0: at a degree angle 1 mile to the east axis. Okay, now, about 2.5 years ago, I believe, and shortly after it was activated, they picked up an unmistakable, by the way, with quantum computing, I understand, they picked up the unmistakable sound of a gravitational wave. Perhaps you've heard about this. It is referred to by a lot of astronomers, astrophysicists, etc., as a chirp, a gravitational chirp. Okay, officially, a gravitational sound recorded. I mean, there's been all kind of disclosures as far as photographs, computer models, it's a lot of illustrations. All right, now, the following is not speculation. The following is a medical fact. Although Louisiana is a very, very clean-cut state with a very strong health department, and the area around where this large-scale gravitational interferometer detector is, okay, has the highest rate of a new virus. It's the hepatitis A and hepatitis B. It's actually not so new, but has the highest rate officially, state records, hepatitis A, hepatitis B virus, anywhere in Louisiana, anywhere in the South, and if you leave out the slums of California, probably anywhere in the USA.
1: Okay, your phone is turning into like a tin can. Can you talk right into your phone, please?
0: Yeah, okay. Something's
1: wrong with your phone.
0: Okay, is this better now?
1: Yeah, go ahead.
0: Okay, right now, before this large scale gravitational interferometer device, where they're pushing very large, 1 mile north and 1 mile on the 90 degree other axis, before it was switched on about 2.5 years ago, the area around, and it's 40 mile radius around Livingston, Louisiana, had normal to very low hepatitis A, hepatitis B virus levels. Since this thing has been switched on, the area 40-mile radius around where this is, called Livingston, Louisiana, is the highest Hep A, Hep B virus official stats in Louisiana, in the South USA, and probably the entire USA leading out of California.
1: So as you're saying, the gravitics killed it, right? Is that what you're trying to say?
0: Well, no, I mean this large-scale gravitational interferometer is supposed to be sort of like a receiver. A receiver.
1: Yeah.
0: With all the other phenomenon, all the other dimensions, all the other anomalies of physics out there, who knows? Maybe it's a receiver. Maybe it's not. Maybe there's a way of concentrating a lot of the gravitational and other waves or in other particles. But since this thing was turned on, 40-mile radius around Livingston, Louisiana, is the highest hepatitis A.
1: Oh, so it attracted it. Okay, I understand what you're saying. Ever since it's been turned on, we've seen an increase in hepatitis A and B. Well, what we may be seeing is how gravity affects the liver. How gravity affects the body. We know that magnetic fields affect the body. We know that, you know, changes in magnetic fields change a lot of things about the planet. We're seeing the magnetic field drop, of course. It's dropping further south. So with the magnetic field doing what it's doing, it's not surprising that we're seeing what we're seeing. It's not surprising we're seeing diseases and other things that are gaining strength, like hepatitis A and hepatitis B, coronavirus, COVID-19, and whatever else may be out there. Like we were talking about the other viruses that have shown up the Yara virus that is Brazil right now. That's an amoebal type of virus that if you inhale the amoeba, you'll certainly find that it's a lot more viral, a lot more lethal than, you know, maybe coronavirus. But see, that's the thing, is that we're living in times where everything is active, and you know, like I said before, I talked about the idea of some viral disease coming from out of nowhere like coronavirus. That would mean that the frequencies have changed on this planet. Then if they have, then something can activate like spontaneously. And I know that's unheard of, but just as unheard of as panspermia, but you know, you got to rule in anything when you have something novel like this showing up.
0: Exactly.
1: Yeah.
0: Right now, the area around Livingston, or scientists, white collar workers. But even if they weren't, everybody in Louisiana gets a Hep A B vaccine. It's required for school enrollment, for college, for everything. I mean, it's actually free. Everybody has a Hep A, Hep B vaccine.
1: That is so weird that Hep A and Hep B in that area in Livingston.
0: Really clean.
1: Yeah.
0: Place, very strong health departments.
1: That is
0: very strict.
1: That is amazing, Jerry. I'm gonna have to look into that about Livingston and how that happens, because it would be interesting to see how those gravitics are affecting the liver, how it affects the body, because we do know that these things do affect the body. Magnetic fields do another thing. So that kind of experimentation, that could be documented, and that'd be something to investigate. I appreciate the call. Thank you so much. 877-733-1011. That's 877-733-1011. More calls to come right here on Ground Zero. Don't go away.

0: As Dr. Joan Tallis of SETI, the United States planet Earth, do you read me?
1: Come.
0: This is Dr. Joan Tallis of SETI. Is someone there? Do you read me?
1: This is Dr. Joan Tallis.
2: All right, so imagine there are multiple versions of Earth, one where the Nazis won World War II, one where Kennedy was never assassinated.
3: Oh, yeah. One where all of us are evil.
2: Been there, it sucks.
0: I took a trip to Cape Canaveral when I was a kid. What did you buy at the gift store?

0: So all of these Earths occupy the same place in space, but they vibrate at a different frequency, so they can't see one another.
1: What you do if you get some sort of weird signal is you slightly aim the telescope in another direction. If it's coming from a distant planet, that won't matter. You'll still hear that signal or see that signal. If it's a passing aircraft or a satellite, the signal will drop off.
2: Clyde Lewis. You're listening to Ground Zero. The numbers to call tonight, 877-733-1011. That's 877-733-1011. Many worlds have been created. Many Earths are out there. Ultra-terrestrials and extraterrestrials, they may be the same thing. Who knows? They may be us. They may be trying to reach us in some way. And so with all of the quantum entanglements and the studies into quantum computing, we may find ourselves discussing or talking with these beings. But what it does to the dimensions, what it does to the overlying dimensions and the bubbles that we have that are overlapping is the big question. What is it doing to time? How is it shaping time? How is it shaping us? Let's go down to Mike and Sandy. Hi, Mike. You're on Ground Zero.
3: Clyde, how you doing tonight, buddy?
2: Doing good.
3: Awesome. Thank you for everything you're doing. Two quick comments here. First off, I believe that we have been pushed into an alternate reality, and I'm convinced of this, and I'll get to that in my second comment. But the reason I believe that is because of two things, CERN and the D-Wave computer. And CERN actually has one of these D waves hooked up to it.
2: Mm-hmm.
3: What I believe has happened, and this is just speculation, but I believe that they have quantumly entangled the D wave computer into how reality is working. And they're able to tweak reality in whatever way they want to. I know you have a few computers around you, Clyde. Pull up a map of the world right now. This is very important. If you go to the Korean Peninsula, okay, you see where it's up north bordering Russia and northern China, a lot of people, and this is what I've been focusing on for a while right now, people remember Korea being down next to Vietnam. That's unheard of. I don't have that memory at all, but a lot of other people have that memory. A lot of people on YouTube have commented on this. They're saying that back in 2009, 2010, they had this memory. I don't have that memory.
2: Well, there are a lot of people that believe that Australia was further down below the tip of Africa.
3: Yeah.
2: Instead of being a diagonal shot from India and China, they were of the opinion that Australia was down below the great horn of Africa there. Near the southern area of Africa, South Africa.
3: Yeah. And if you think, you know, going back to the Korea thing, if you take the Korean Peninsula and you put it down next to Vietnam, it becomes a subtropical country, which means not only would the culture
4: change. Does Uber let any?
3: But the, not only would the culture change, but the climate and the history would change also, which would mean there would be an alternate timeline too. And I remember Japan being a lot further south following the curvature of China, and now it's been pushed all the way up into Russia. I mean, this is unheard of. I mean, and the other thing too, I work at a car rental company here in Portland, and I pass by a Photoshop a copy of a map of Europe that's near my manager's desk, and about 2 months ago I was looking at it, passed by it. The next day I came back, there were islands right next to Spain that weren't there before. What I think is happening here is whatever CERN and D-Wave are doing, pushing us into these alternate realities, it is affecting all of the printed maps all around the world, the atlases, the globes, everything. Because I found a picture of my globe that I used to have when I was a little boy. This is, you know, 35, 40 years ago. And I remember Japan being off the southern coast of Japan. And if I look at that globe now, it's the picture itself of the globe has now changed. And now Japan is further north. I mean, so if they make these changes, the pictures themselves that have already been taken and printed are now being changed along with the changes in reality. I mean, this is sick.
2: Well, it is crazy. I know a lot of people have had, you know, and you're talking about a lot of discrepancies. There have been discrepancies about Cuba, Korea, as you say, Japan, New Zealand, Poland. There's just a lot of people who remember the maps differently. And when they go to the media references, they see close-ups and they're like going, it doesn't match. Something's wrong. Moving continents, you know, New Zealand being northeast of Australia. You know, all, I mean, that's the thing is that, you know, what is it? I used to remember Australia being further south of Africa or further south of South America. And that, you know, and now it's not. It's clear over the other side of the globe, but is south. That's why they called it down under. That's why they call it the southernmost part of the world is Australia. The southernmost part of the world is Australia. That's why they call it down under, because there everything is, it's below everything else. But it, that meant it was below, you know, it was below the African, it was between the African and South American area there, and it was south of both Africa and South America. Now it's further east, according to the maps, and that's what I remember. That's why when I look at maps, I'm like going, I don't remember Australia being that far east. I just don't.
3: Yeah, and the other thing, too, I have a game for my original Nintendo called Ninja Gaiden. And in the third act, it's the first Nintendo game to ever have cinema scenes. And there was a map in the game of South America. And the country of Panama used to run north to south, which means the canal used to run east to west. Now, the country of Panama is now connected to the side of South America, and the canal is now running north to south. I now have proof. I'll send you a picture after I get off the phone with you. I will send you a picture of that screenshot, and I want you to pull up that screenshot, and then I want you to pull up the Google Maps. It is completely different, which means that is proof right there.
2: So they're changing. They're changing the way we view the maps. They're changing a lot of things because of the Mandela effect, right?
3: Yeah. I believe the Mandela effect is occurring because of CERN and its doings and with the help of D-Wave. I think the D-Wave is every time they add more of these qubits, these worlds begin to overlap. And I think this pretty much flies in the face. I hate to say it, but it flies in the face of the Bible that only talks of, you know, at least the version that I've always heard of, you know, one heaven and one hell and, you know, one earth and all this kind of stuff. Is now this is bringing into question these other dimensions. And now it brings into question, well, what happens after we die? Where do we go? And a lot of religious people don't like to even hear that, you know, and I don't mean this to be disrespectful.
2: Well, no. I mean, that's the thing is that I think this would enlighten people to understand what is meant by, you know, many worlds and that sort of thing. I think that's the thing that, you know, many people don't understand about the Bible when it talks about many dimensions, many mansions, many worlds. Worlds without end, amen. That's something that's in the Bible. And what does that mean, worlds without end? It means that there is no way to even fathom the infinite number of worlds that God has created or that God has any kind of watch over. And that includes dimensions, that includes different versions of the earth. Like I say, second republic, second peoples, second civilizations, all those things add up. And that's the thing that's interesting.
3: Yeah. I'm going to send you also a picture. I've created a map on my MacBook Pro of how the world used to look like, the world that I came from.
2: Okay.
3: And it is drastically different.
2: I'd love to see that.
3: I'm going to send it to you after I get off the phone.
2: Okay.
3: And it's quite something.
2: GroundZeroPDX@yahoo.com. GroundZeroPDX@yahoo. Thank you, Mike. We got to go now to James in Virginia. Hi, James. You're on Ground Zero.
4: I'm calling about, you're asking what this subject matter means to our religion. And for me, I started questioning the classical view of heaven when reading what Jesus said, that the more faithful you are in this life, the more he'll put you in charge of the next life, which made me wonder if we're just spending the rest of eternity in a big city paved with streets of gold, what are you going to be in charge of? So I was starting to wonder, are there other worlds, extraterrestrial worlds? Now that you bring up extra dimensions, that's more fitting in line with what I've been thinking of, is that we're not just going to spend our whole eternity living in a city made of gold.
2: No.
4: There's more work for us to do.
2: And I always tell people, that's so boring. I think that the traditional Christian concept of heaven is boring as hell. I think it's boring. I think the idea of being able to travel through dimensions like you know, like many angels do or something else of that nature. I mean, come on, you're a spirit now. You are of light. You are of, you know, energy, and you can move through dimensions. I think that is the secret. I mean, they call it eternal progression. You'll be progressing through several, you know, several different worlds, several different dimensions. And so when you hear things like eternal progression and worlds without end and dimensions and mansions, you tend to wonder, was God giving us a hint about multi-universes and multiverses? And I think he was. Why does he say, and God created the heavens and the earth? Many heavens, many earths, I think. That's what I see.
4: Sam here. And you say it's a boring interpretation. I think that boring leads to complacency in people's faith.
2: Yeah, well, they say I either go to heaven or hell. How about... There is no real hell. The hell is in your own mind because of all the horrible things you do. But there's plenty of work to do in the dimensions that God gives you. And that's what we're there to do as beings of light that are created in that way. It's just an interesting concept.
4: I agree.
2: James, thank you for the call. I really appreciate it. 877-733-1011. That's 877-733-1011. I'm Clegg Lewis. 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
2: Let's go to Richard now in Missouri. Hi, Richard. You're on Ground Zero.
6: Yeah, say, I initially started out with the Urabitol, in the speech. Because, look, I'll just tell you real quick this, but there's many other subjects I could speak with you about. The gravity, the sunlight that comes around the sun, which the sun has an immense gravity, bends it. Therefore, my hypothesis is gravity is a whole lot stronger than light. That's one point.
2: Mm-hmm.
6: And I can discuss a lot of other things that you've been speaking of and point you in a direction to look at.
2: Well, okay, so gravity is more powerful than light, all right. What else?
6: Absolutely. And the gravitational waves are like, if you want to send a message, it will immediately go further than light frequency.
2: What I'm talking about is protons. I'm talking about how protons send information, and we know that protons send information, but we do not have the type of computing capability. If an alien or an extraterrestrial sent us an information in proton way, in a light form, we would have to have a lot of computing power to get that information out of the proton.
6: I understand. I build computers. I've worked with computers before the first diode, a transistor was made. Now
2: yeah.
6: We can put a billion transistors in the same space. And I've studied it all my life. When I was in the second grade, I read thousands and thousands of books on science. I mean, War of the Worlds, you name it.
2: How old are you, Richard? How old are you?
6: 67 years old, proud.
2: and you are studying now quantum computers and quantum physics?
6: Oh, yes. I understand, Einstein's theories, and no, I don't agree with some of them, because it has to do with, if you want immediate transportation of a signal, you've got to look into gravity. Gravity is instantaneous. It reacts to everything. Everywhere. That's on that subject. And you spoke of many other subjects that interest me.
2: Well,
6: because I am a sci-fi guru.
2: Yeah, I go back, too. I love the old sci-fi films. I love the new ones as well. And, Richard, I'm sure you and I would be able to talk about those ad infinitum. And if you stay tuned to the program every once in a while, I'll pull something out, and you'll most certainly will want to call in.
6: We could call and talk for 8 hours or man, all week long.
2: Richard, you're the man. Thank you so much for listening to the program. Thank you.
6: You've gotten off of that track, I know.
2: I appreciate
6: it. I'm with you on the track.
2: Okay. Well, I appreciate you calling in tonight. I really do. Thank you so much. We got to move along to Stephen in Portland. Take us home, Stephen.
7: Hey, I just had a theory a while back. All the stars are hydrogen-based stars, and we recently discovered that hydrogen is in a consistent form of vibration, but it's also vibrating, or it's in a state of entanglement. And I believe that extraterrestrials are using this form of entanglement and essentially tampering with it, because if every star is entangled with one another, it means the entire galaxy is one pool of dark matter water with stars.
2: Mm-hmm.
7: So all you'd really need to do is vibrate one star, and every other star would vibrate in accordance.
2: It would be like turning the whole universe into a tuning fork, is what you're saying, right?
7: Yeah, precisely. And they're using hydrogen as a form of communication because it travels faster than light. The information is transferred instantaneously through gravitational waves.
2: That's amazing stuff. You know what? Like I said, Stephen, I think that maybe we need to get a hold of Marshall Barnes and have him come in, have him talk about it, and we'll probably carry on next week. It certainly will be a good topic to explore again. I appreciate the call. Thank you so much.
7: All right. Thank you.
2: You bet. Hey, great show tonight. Thank you all for being a part of it. I was really concerned that it'd be a hard sell tonight to talk about this, especially when everybody is packing up and unplugging things for coronavirus. It just shows the support and love you give this program, and I thank you so much for that. Always, I thank you. We'll keep you updated if anything transpires that we feel is worthy here at Ground Zero to talk about. In the meantime, we're going to try to do business as usual while we can. We thank you for everything you do for us, and we'll be there for you. Good night from Ground Zero.

0: the high desert
1: in the great American Southwest. I bid you all good evening, good morning, good afternoon, wherever you may be across this great globe of ours. How you doing? I'm Art Bell. Happy Thanksgiving, if the time zone is appropriate. Glad to have you. It's going to be a wild night tonight. Sean David Morton, who is the most accurate psychic that I know. I mean, by a country mile, his predictions are absolutely astounding. He's going to be our guest in the next hour. It's just so great to be back on the air again, folks. So great. Listen, I named a new affiliate last night in Searcy, Arizona, because that's what was on the paper. But they're not in Searcy, Arizona. I told you last night I didn't know where Searcy, Arizona was. Apparently, there is no such place. It was actually Searcy, Arkansas. So, my apologies. Searcy, Arkansas. I actually don't know where Searcy, Arkansas is either, but I am sure that, indeed, they're in Searcy, Arkansas. Now, I have such an honor and a pleasure tonight to do the following. As you know, I use the expression, the Kingdom of Nigh. And a lot of people email me and say, Art, what is the Kingdom of Nye, for gosh sakes? Well, it's one of the largest counties in the United States, Nye, N-Y-E, Nye County, to answer all of your questions. It's Nye County, sort of the last frontier out here. You're really in the Wild West out here. This is the desert, and it's the Wild West. We're near Death Valley, really in the serious high desert. And it's a great place to be anyway. That's where it comes from. The Kingdom of Nye is Nye County. Now, tonight I would like to welcome a new affiliate. Not just any affiliate, but our own affiliate. I'm welcoming K-N-Y-E. That's right, K-N-Y-E, as in Nye County. 95.1 FM. That's right, 95.1 on the FM dial here in Pahrump, Nevada. This is a fight, and I mean fight, that began about 6 years ago for Ramona and myself. We wanted to have an FM station here in Pahrump, Nevada, for Pahrump, Nevada. And 6 years ago, we began the bureaucratic nightmare of trying to get it done. Well, tonight I can announce to you it is done. But since my wife and I own the radio station, I guess I would really like to thank some of the wonderful people who made it happen for me while, for the most part, I laid on my back. As you know, I went through holy hell with my back, and so I've got some people to thank. The station, by the way, is Oldies by the Day. A lot of my bumper music and music that I love and I know a lot of people love is what plays all day, but at night. So it's Oldies by Day, but Coast to Coast AM by Night. That's right. This program is being carried from 10 p.m. Pacific Time to 6 in the morning. How's that for a lot of Art Bell? 7 days a week. The program, even the weekend programs, are carried on KNYE from 10 at night to 6 in the morning. So if you're here in Pahrump, Nevada, or you plan on visiting Pahrump, Nevada, give 95.1 FM a listen. We're on the air right now, as a matter of fact. In fact, I may devote my first-time caller line tonight to Pahrumpians who are able to listen to 95.1. Anyway, I do have some people to thank. Wes Wallace of W Construction, who has been my general contractor, and of course without him I never could have done it in a million years because I was pretty much flat on my back. And all I could do was give direction, and Wes Wallace built the radio station. I mean, he put that sucker together. Along with people like Tim Kochis of Radio Communications Unlimited Engineering. He installed more equipment and ran more wires than you can believe. David Ryan of Scott Studio Systems. David, thank you so much. And David Scott, the owner, of course. They provide the automation gear that runs that radio station like a clock. And that was a big installation. Michael Brown of Super Duty Systems, that's where I got the computers that are in the station. Dean Brenner, who is our Washington FCC attorney. Wonderful guy, stuck with us all the way through, fought with us. James Price of Sterling Communications, our communications consultants, who held our hand through the whole thing. James, thank you. And your dad. They sort of held our hands, and, you know, doing something like this is pretty big, even for a pretty little radio station. And they held our hands, and when things got really, really, really rough, they were there saying, don't worry, it will happen someday. And they were right. It did. And, of course, Denny Todd, who is a madman. He's the best tower guy I've ever seen in my whole life. This guy can climb a gigantic tower like we have, and he put it together. He put the tower together. It was incredible. It was one of the biggest engineering feats I've ever personally watched. It was awesome. So Denny Todd, who will go up a tower like a... guy's crazy. Very good at what he does. Thank you, Denny. Thank all of you, and so many more that obviously I'm not going to take, can't take the time to thank. Listen, we've got a website, not much of one right now. It's just a single page. But if you'd like to take a look at your leisure, you're welcome to. It's KNYE.com. KNYE, that's Kilowatt, Nora, Yoke, Easy. Phonetically, KNYE.com. And there's not much there, but during the day when we're into music, it'll tell you what's playing. Now, of course, we can't stream it because of the weirdnesses of streaming music and other things these days, but we do have a sort of a little keeper website up there, and you're welcome to take a look if you like. Probably will end up crashing my own site. It's KNYE.com. So, for the balance of this particular hour, if you're listening to KNYE 95.1, I can do this since it's my program. And oh, by the way, thank you Premier Radio, too, because, of course, they carry my show, which is carried on the station. Art Bell all night long, 10 at night to 6 in the morning out here. How about that? So thank you Premier Radio. And I think that is most of the biggies. A lot of people to thank. It's unimaginable how many people it takes, talented, brilliant people, to put together something as really cool as we have right here in Pahrump, Nevada. 95.1. If you're anywhere around and you're near a radio and you're within earshot of Pahrump, try 95.1. Love to have you. And if you are listening there, I will reserve in the balance of this hour the first-time caller line for you, which is area code. Well, you don't need an area code. If you're here in Pahrump, the number is 727-1222. That's 727-1222 right here in Pahrump. All right, a little bit of news, and there's quite a bit of news, actually. The Taliban no longer knows, they say, where Osama bin Laden is. They have no idea where he is. There is no relation now, they say, no communication between the Taliban and bin Laden. So I guess they're tired of talking to him. According to journalists in the southern Afghan border town of Spilbak, the in Taliban-controlled territory, the U.S. Navy gave notice Tuesday it will stop and board merchant shipping off the Pakistani coast. Now, in other words, they think bin Laden might be ready to ship out. And so they're going to stop ships, and they're going to take a look-see. The Pentagon wants to base AC-130 gunships in Uzbekistan to expand attack capabilities for special operations going on in northern Afghanistan. Really interesting, when you think about it, these Russian republics and former Russian republics, which are, I mean, after all, it was the USSR, right? The commies. And now we're basing our troops in former communist countries. That's pretty wild when you think about it. Taliban commanders held negotiations Wednesday over their possible surrender of Kunduz with Northern Alliance officials in the city of Mazar-e-Sharif. Haran Amin, a Northern Alliance spokesperson in Washington, said a final deal had not been reached as of yet. The number of people missing or dead in the September 11th terrorist assault on the World Trade Center is now said to be below 3,900. And this is such a puzzling story. A 94-year-old woman, the one we talked about last night, who lived alone and seldom left her rural home, died of the inhaled form of anthrax today in a baffling new twist in the bioterrorism investigation. From Derby, Connecticut. Now, why would a 94-year-old woman in Derby, Connecticut get inhalation anthrax? Obviously, at her age, she couldn't handle it. It was pretty predictable. I said so, and so it has come to be. There's something about this anthrax story that I think we're not being quite told. Do you have that feeling, too? Maybe Sean David Morton will have something for us tonight. There's just something about this story that's wrong. And I guess I don't really blame the government if they're not telling us everything. There is always a balance that you try to seek. On the one hand, you could create some sort of panic. And on the other, you want to give people legitimate information, and it's hard to strike that balance. Well, y'all are traveling out there. A lot of you on the road. A lot of you out there on the road. And I mean the road. Not so much in the air, but the road. 87% of those traveling this holiday are traveling on rubber. They're not flying. The Montgomery County Council yesterday approved one of the most restrictive anti-smoking measures in the nation, setting stiff fines for anybody who would even smoke in their own home should it possibly offend a neighbor. Holy smokes. Under the county's new indoor air quality standards, tobacco smoke would be treated in the same manner as other potentially harmful pollutants like asbestos, radon, molds, or pesticides. If the smoke should waft into a neighbor's home, whether through a door, vent, or open window, the neighbor could complain to the County Department of Environmental Protection, and guess what? You could be fined up to $750. That's for smoking in your own home. Good Lord, where is this all headed? I suspect at some point, tobacco is going to be outlawed. That's right. Outlawed. Completely outlawed. Not yet, because there'd be a revolution. But I think if you look at the way it's going, it's undeniable that eventually they're going to outlaw tobacco altogether. And then there will be crazy people in the country, and I'll be right at the head of the parade. I just don't know what I'd do. Maybe I guess I'm going to find out. Because it looks like they're headed that can't smoke in your own home. $750 fine. Little, your smoke should waft next door. Unbelievable. Okay, that ought to do it. Can't smoke in your own home. They've lost their minds. My opinion, they've lost their minds. All right, to open lines we go. And again, I want to remind you that should you be listening to my newest affiliate, the one that Ramona and myself own, God, own radio station, it's so exciting. Should you be listening to 95.1 here in Pahrump, Nevada, I'm going to reserve the line, the first-time caller line for you, the balance of this hour, at 727-1222. 727-1222. And you know another reason why it might be interesting to take calls from Pahrump? I don't know whether you saw the cause bulletin or not, but there have been many, many very significant sightings, UFO sightings here in Pahrump. Nothing new there, but we're having a real flap at the moment. On the first time caller line, you're on the air.
0: Yeah, this is Bill from crossing Bull Alley over here.
1: In Pahrump.
0: In Pahrump.
1: Yeah, in Pahrump, you see, you can say things like yeah. across from the bowling alley, and everybody knows where that is. How you doing, Bill?
0: Fine, thank you, and I'm glad to have you on the air here. I was getting you from the plaza there in Vegas. And,
1: of course.
0: And it would fog out on me, and then I got you through Albuquerque, I think it was. So.
1: That's right, yeah. 770.
0: It's just a hunt and a search, and one suggestion on your music.
1: Yes.
0: With the retires here and the snowbird coming in, you might even move it back on occasion, a little older music.
1: Older? Hey, I'm going back to the 50s.
0: I've been here in the 60s on there, so I hadn't heard the 50s yet.
1: Oh, yeah, they're there. Believe me, they're there. I took what I thought was like the best of the 50s and the best of the 60s and early 70s and put it all together.
0: Hey, that'll work because I'm a 50s guy.
1: Another thing we're doing is you may have noticed, there's a lot of stations around say, less talk.
0: Mm-hmm.
1: We don't even say less talk. We just do it. There's nothing there. Boy, we ID and roar.
0: Hey, well, I can handle that. I sure appreciate you turning on here.
1: Okay, I presume it's good and clear there and you're the bowling alley.
0: Absolutely, yeah. Matter of fact, my dial's saying 95.0. It seems like that's a little better than the 1 on it, so. For some reason.
1: All right, thank you.
0: Thank you.
1: Take care. Now, we're on frequency. This is the 95.1. 95.1. Wild card line, you're on the air. Hello.
2: Hello there, Art.
1: Hi.
2: Just calling about XM Radio.
1: Oh, yes, sir.
2: You're
1: a truck driver, right?
2: I am a truck driver, yes.
1: Uh-huh.
2: And you're from just a little bit east of Amarillo and west of Oklahoma City.
1: Yes, sir.
2: I have the Sony that you speak of.
1: Oh, is it?
2: And it is excellent.
1: Isn't it neat?
2: It is.
1: How did you manage to find it? They're really rare.
2: Unfortunately, I did call the Sea Crane Company, as per usual, just like my CC radio, but they were sold, or they didn't have any yet.
1: That's right.
2: And ended up getting it from one of the national retailers instead.
1: Right. Yeah, and when you finally get it all hooked up and running, it's just absolutely awesome, huh?
2: It is, and I can go everywhere. I've been up way north into the Dakotas already, and like I said, I'm in Texas now, so I get it everywhere I go.
1: Oh, yeah.
2: And
1: yeah.
2: There's one dilemma, though, and maybe you'll be able to help me on this.
1: I suspect I will.
2: Your program is delayed by 2 days.
1: I know. You've got to understand that XM is brand new.
2: Yes.
1: It is my understanding that within the next week or so, my program will be live.
2: Excellent.
1: So, you know, they're like my radio station, they're in growing pains, you know.
2: Yes.
1: It's brand new, so.
2: That's what I figured.
1: Yeah, it's coming.
2: Oh, that's great.
1: Trust me, it's coming. So it is kind of a revolution, and I figured that the people that would be first out of the block with XM would be truck drivers. I mean, it makes all the sense in the world. You guys are sitting out there pushing buttons all night long.
2: Well, I've got two whole sets of AM on my AM radio bank here, and I go, when I'm east of the Rockies, I have a certain set of 50,000-watt boomers, and when I'm west, I have another set on AM2. And now hopefully I can just throw in the cassette and call it XM.
1: There you are. Thank you, my friend.
2: Thank you, Art.
1: And take care.
2: Good night.
1: Good night. All right. Coming up on the bottom of the hour. Yes. Brand new affiliate here in Pahrump, KNYE 95.1 FM. And we're proud of it.
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1: By the way, from the Kingdom of Nye, with respect to KNYE.com, it's just a little static page up there right now, although it's kind of cool during the day. It will tell you exactly what's playing as each song comes up. Kind of a neat little feature of automation, I guess. Anyway, you might check back on that site from time to time, and we'll provide other nuggets of information. That's KNYE, KNYE.com. I've got a question for you that I think really would...

0: don't know. It's a conundrum, to be sure. What do we do with Osama bin Laden if we get him? Any thoughts out there? All right, on my KNYE Pahrump line, here you are. You're on the air. Hello.
1: Yeah, hi, Art. Thanks a lot for having me on. I appreciate it. Been a big fan of yours for a long time. Been here about 5 years. I'm a Slim Jim. I live over in the South Side.
0: The South Side, all right.
1: Yeah, all right. And I used to listen to you over in the Ridgecrest, China Lake, California area for a long time.
0: Oh, yes.
1: And by golly, it's great to have a station here. And my son has made a big fan out from me for you. He lives over in Maui and enjoys you over there, too.
0: So well, I take it you're receiving our new FM station on 95.1. Okay.
1: Yeah, I like your variety of music. I do like new age music. Have you ever given that a thought about playing?
0: Oh, we'll slip all kinds of things. And, you know, a radio station is like a birth, you know, and I might add after 6 years of hard labor. but, you know, we're going to kind of experiment around and see what everybody wants.
1: Okay, the great work there, and keep listening to you on a regular basis then.
0: For rump forever.
1: You bet. Take care,
0: thank you, my friend. For rump forever. Wild card line, you're on the air. Hello.
2: Yes, Mr. Bell.
0: Yes, sir.
2: I want to thank you for being so available, so many late night hours. I can't tell you how many times I've tuned into you, and you brought me right on through the dark hours. So
0: thank you.
2: I got a couple of questions for you on the bumper music. My son tells me it's Electric Light Orchestra that's playing a song. The guy starts very slowly, and it builds up, and he says something about flying.
0: You're not talking about Ride My Seesaw, are you?
2: Well, I don't know the name of it.
0: Okay.
2: And
0: I suspect that's what you're talking about. That's a Moody Blues, if that's what you're talking about.
2: Okay, I'm writing that down. So do you play any ELO stuff?
0: I love ELO. Of course we play ELO.
2: Well, he said that song is from ELO, but anyway.
0: Well, ELO and Moody Blues could be confused. They both have a kind of a similar eerie rock sound to them, so they could be confused.
2: Okay, well, I'll try looking on the Moody Blues. I got a couple of questions for you.
0: Sure.
2: Bumper music. Scratch that off. I hear about this satellite radio being offered now.
0: Mm-hmm.
2: Will you be on that?
0: I am on it.
2: Oh, really?
0: Oh, yeah, we're on XM, sure.
2: Well,
0: as the truck driver mentioned, right now we the show is delayed, so they hear two-day-old shows or something, but, you know, that'll get corrected.
2: Well, that's what I want to hear. I'm a trucker, too, and...
0: Oh, you are?
2: Yeah, it's murder trying to track you down.
0: Radio means a lot on the road, doesn't it?
2: Plenty, plenty, plenty.
0: You bet. Thank you very much. Oh, listen, radio has saved my butt on the road. You know, if you think you're going to fall asleep or get a little drowsy, radio will keep you awake, and music will only do it so long. You know, you tap the foot, and after a while, it gets rhythmic and hypnotic. And so talk radio with a different sort of a intellectual stimulation keeps you awake. On my KNYE Pahrump line, you're on the air. Hello.
3: Hey, Art.
0: Yes, sir.
3: This is Brian calling from near Basin and Barney.
0: How you doing, Brian?
3: Excellent. And I am thrilled to have you on FM now.
0: Did you just discover it when I spoke of it?
3: Yes.
0: You did, and you tuned your radio in, and boom, there it was, huh?
3: Within seconds of you speaking it.
0: Loud and clear, I hope.
3: 100%.
0: Good.
3: And I just want to say congratulations.
0: Well, let me ask you a very important Pahrump question.
3: Okay.
0: Are you in favor of or opposed to a second stoplight?
3: A second stoplight?
0: Yeah.
3: We already have two.
0: Do we have two?
3: Yeah.
0: Well, we only had one.
3: Well,
0: other one?
3: Yeah, we got the one there by the Pahrump Nugget. The other one's up the street at Basin.
0: Oh, they have one at Basin now?
3: Yeah.
0: Are you in favor of or opposed to a third stoplight, sir? And the location I propose is 372.
3: 372 and, what would that be?
0: Well, right there by, right at the corner as you would turn to go to the bowling alley.
3: Oh.
0: I am so sick of sitting in traffic. Yes, we now have traffic in Pahrump. Snowbirds are coming, and it's getting Pahrump Valley Boulevard in 372.
3: Yeah, Pahrump Valley Boulevard. Okay, yeah.
0: Are you in favor of opposed to that?
3: Well, I would have to say that I'm opposed to it. But I would understand if they do put one up.
0: Okay. Well, listen, I appreciate your call. I got to scoot, but I appreciate your call and your opinion. Thank you.
3: Thank you, Art.
0: Right. Take care. These are the things.

0: that worry us in Paramba. Do we or don't? Third light. I only thought we had one. Now we have two. Now we have maybe three. We need another one. On my Paramba line, you're on the air. Hello.
1: Hello, Art.
0: Yes, sir. Where are you? Well, what part of town?
1: Above the Dome House on the north side.
0: Above the Dome House. See how we can identify things, folks? Above the Dome House. Oh, yeah, I know where you are.
1: Yeah.
0: That's for him. Good to have you.
1: Yeah, the first gentleman that called you complaining about his radio, I complained about mine, too. I don't know how many radios I've went through in this town that keep you on the air.
0: Trying to get reception, yes. We're in an awkward place because Pahrump is 65 miles from Las Vegas, and of course KWN is there, 50,000 watts, but it's just the right distance to get all of this fading, and we do get a lot of fading out here in Pahrump, so a clean FM signal is pretty cool.
1: Yeah. Did you get that email on Crystal? Ask you to play her every hour.
0: Every hour?
1: Her new song.
0: Well, we are going to put it into rotation shortly, so.
1: Yeah.
0: It's coming up.
1: And the stoplight, yes, I'm in favor of it.
0: Thank you.
1: When I go get my smokes, I have a heck of a time getting through there.
0: Oh, we got to have a stoplight there.
1: Oh, yeah. It's getting terrible there, especially like today.
0: Anyway, listen, I don't want to spend a lot of time on Pahrump's traffic problems such as they are. Have you seen any of these unidentified flying objects that have been reported around here, around us lately?
1: Yes, Art. I've seen so many things up here, it'd take the rest of the night for me to tell you all about it.
0: People don't understand the things we see out here, do they?
1: No, they don't. Just like the other night, I was looking towards your side of town, and we've seen some lights up in the sky.
0: Mm-hmm.
1: And they...
0: I'll tell you what I've been getting reports of are orange lights, glowing orange lights.
1: Yeah.
0: You've seen those?
1: Oh, yeah.
0: Uh-huh.
1: Yeah, we've seen... Well, where I'm at, I'm a mile up off of 160.
0: Okay.
1: Up on the fan a little bit, and I can see the whole town.
0: Right.
1: And up here, it's pretty dark, and you can see just about everything.
0: We live in a very strange area. Very intriguing, strange areas, no question about it.
1: Yeah. We can look towards Area 51, and a lot of times I see things go up and separate and go back together, and
0: yep.
1: And I know they ain't flares.
0: No, I know
1: flares
0: they're not
1: don't
0: flares
1: act too. Like that.
0: Oh, you're dead right, sir. I know. Thank you very much.
1: Okay, Art.
0: You take care. 95.1 KNYE. Well, how about that? Yeah, this is a strange area. You have no idea how strange it is to live out here. This is very, very serious desert. I don't know if you can picture that. I'm talking cactus-type serious desert that we live in. And there are strange things to be seen. Very strange. On my Pahrump line, you're on the air. Hello.
2: Hi, Art. This is Roger in Pahrump. How are you tonight?
0: I'm just spiffy, Roger. How are you?
2: Well, I wanted to tell you your signal's coming in loud and clear from your new transmitter.
0: Where are you located? What part of town?
2: Actually, right now I'm in the Albertsons parking lot.
0: Oh, you are? So you're
2: yeah.
0: You're mobile on a cell phone yet, huh?
2: Yes, I am.
0: All right.
2: One of the dreaded cell phones, but you're coming in crystal clear on my end.
0: Well, good. I take it this will remove a struggle of trying to listen to a long-distance signal.
2: Yes, it certainly will.
0: Well, another small step for Pahrump.
2: We've tried to pull 720 out of Vegas several times, and it's
0: I know it's
2: a tough haul over the hill.
0: You can actually hear them another 100 miles out, and they're clear as can be. It's just this strange 65-mile distance and the way AM propagates.
2: Well, and when you look at the geography at Mount Charleston, that area, it's no wonder that...
0: Well, that's right.
2: You know, we're pretty well isolated.
0: See, there's another thing people don't know. Even though we're in the Sirius Desert, folks, we have this mountain called Mount Charleston, and it looms over all of us here in Pahrump. It's 11,900 feet tall. It's like a, mountain in the Rockies. It's a very serious mountain. This is a very unusual place. Have you seen any of these strange lights?
2: No strange lights. I've seen a couple of ferries in town. I was only kidding, of course.
0: All right, sir. I appreciate the call. Thank you very much, and take care. Even though we don't have the water for it. Wild card line, you're on the air. Hello.
3: Yes, in response to your question about bin Laden, I think the United States is pushing these secret kangaroo court military tribunals because they want to shut up bin Laden for what he knows. They want to silence him because I was reading a paper by Professor Chu Sadowski of the University of Ottawa that draws on little publicized Senate and congressional investigations that show that the United States was colluding with bin Laden and al-Qaeda, not only during the 80s and the early 90s to overthrow a progressive government in Afghanistan, but all through the 90s right down to the present in Yugoslavia, where they were using him and al-Qaeda to finance and arm and train some of these separatist terrorist armies like the KLA in Kosovo and the Bosnian Army.
0: All right. Lots of political rhetoric there. Sir, my question for you is, if we get him, what do we do with him?
3: Find out exactly everything he knows, because I think the real ulterior motive behind this, I say...
0: I'm all in favor of that. One fingernail at a time.
3: No, I'm saying that they want to shut him up. They want to silence him.
0: I see. And you want him to have a podium.
3: I want to find out the collusion of the United States right down to the present with al-Qaeda in Yugoslavia and overthrowing that government and financing terrorist armies over there as well.
0: Okay, thank you very much, and take care. On my Pahrump line, KNYE, you're on the air. Hello.
4: Hello, Art.
0: Hi.
4: Congratulations on the station.
0: Oh, thank you.
4: I've been waiting for it for a long time, too.
0: So you are here in Pahrump?
4: Oh, yeah. I live down off of Haven Ranch.
0: Haven Ranch. All right. You hearing us okay over there?
4: Oh, excellent. Excellent.
0: Good.
4: I've had my radio fixed to that station for the last 2 weeks, and every time I get in the car, I pop it on, and I've been waiting and waiting, and finally the other day, come on, and I celebrate.
0: Well, you probably heard us... testing.
4: Yep, a lot of testing.
0: Right, yeah.
4: In fact, Rush was on the other one morning. I think he carried his program.
0: We did for a while.
4: Yeah,
0: right?
4: Which was great. I enjoyed that, too.
0: Anyway, listen, how about you? Do you see any of the strange things, sir, that...
4: I got to tell you, I was going to send you an email last week, but I just forgot about it. Last week, I was out looking at the sunset.
0: Mm-hmm.
4: Noticed three lights coming.
0: Yes.
4: Okay? So I ran in and got my binoculars. This is coming down north, and north to south. And there were three airplanes. But swept wing craft, okay, three of them, as they got closer, I could see them. They were up maybe a mile, maybe 5,000 feet.
0: Mm-hmm.
4: I did not hear any jet engine sounds.
0: Mm-hmm.
4: Now, listen to this. They get a little bit closer, and there's one other airplane, which was a motor-driven plane, piston, you know, like a prop, I guess it was, jet prop, you know. That one I could hear. The other three planes, I could not hear any jet sound at all. It was the strangest thing. I just, wow.
0: I would like to say it's really strange, but I've seen it now several times here.
4: Okay.
0: So, strange or unusual, but not too weird for this area. We do live in a strange area.
4: Yeah.
0: All right, sir. I appreciate the report.
4: Thanks a lot, Art.
0: Thank you very much, and take care. You see, now that's a survey of how many Pahrumpians, and about three-quarters of them so far have seen these lights that I'm talking about. A lot of recent bulletin news. Thank you very much.
1: Okay, Art.
0: You take care. 95.1 KNYE. Well, how about that? Yeah, this is a strange area. You have no idea how strange it is to live out here. This is very, very serious desert. I don't know if you can picture that. I'm talking cactus-type serious desert that we live in, and there are strange things to be seen. Very strange. On my Pahrump line, you're on the air. Hello.
5: Hi, Art. This is Roger in Pahrump. How are you tonight?
0: I'm just spiffy, Roger. How are you?
5: Well, I wanted to tell you your signal's coming in loud and clear from your new transmitter.
0: Where are you located? What part of town?
5: Actually, right now I'm in the Albertsons parking lot.
0: Oh, you are? So you're
5: you're
0: mobile on a cell phone yet, huh?
5: Yes, I am.
0: All right.
5: One of the dreaded cell phones, but you're coming in crystal clear on my end.
0: Well, good. I take it this will remove a struggle of trying to listen to a long-distance signal.
5: Yes, it certainly will.
0: Well, another small step for Pahrump.
5: We've tried to pull 720 out of Vegas several times, and it's
0: I know, it's rough.
5: Tough haul over the hill.
0: You can actually hear them another 100 miles out, and they're clear as can be. It's just this strange 65-mile distance and the way AM propagates.
5: Well, and when you look at the geography at Mount Charleston, that area, it's no wonder that...
0: Well, that's right.
5: you know, we're pretty well isolated.
0: See, there's another thing people don't know. Even though we're in the Sirius Desert, folks, we have this mountain called Mount Charleston, and it looms over all of us here in Trump. It's 11,900 feet tall. It's like a, you know, mountain in the Rockies. It's a very serious mountain. This is a very unusual place. Have you seen any of these strange lights?
5: No strange lights. I've seen a couple of fairies in town.
0: Oh?
5: I was only kidding, of course.
0: All right, sir. I appreciate the call. Thank you very much, and take care. Even though we don't have the water for it. Wildcard Line, you're on the air. Hello.
3: Yes, in response to your question about bin Laden, I think the United States is pushing these secret kangaroo court military tribunals because they want to shut up bin Laden for what he knows. They want to silence him because I was reading a paper by Professor Chusadowski of the University of Ottawa that draws on little publicized Senate and congressional investigations that show that the United States was colluding with bin Laden and al-Qaeda, not only during the 80s and the early 90s to overthrow a progressive government in Afghanistan, but all through the 90s right down to the present in Yugoslavia, where they were using him and al-Qaeda to finance and arm and train some of these separatist terrorist armies like the KLA in Kosovo and the Bosnian
0: Army. All right. Lots of political rhetoric there. Sir, my question for you is, if we get him, what do we do with him?
3: Find out exactly everything he knows, because I think the real ulterior motive behind this, I say...
0: Oh, I'm all in favor of that. One fingernail at a time.
3: No, I'm saying that they want to shut him up. They want to silence him.
0: I see. And you want him to have a podium.
3: I want to find out the collusion of the United States right down to the present with al-Qaeda in Yugoslavia and overthrowing that government and financing terrorist armies over there as well.
0: Okay, thank you very much, and take care. On my Pahrump line, KMYE, you're on the air. Hello.
6: Hello, Art.
0: Hi.
6: Congratulations on the station.
0: Oh, thank you.
6: I've been waiting for it for a long time, too.
0: So you are here in Pahrump?
6: Oh, yeah. I live down off of Haven Ranch.
0: Haven Ranch. All right. You hearing us okay over there?
6: Oh, excellent. Excellent.
0: Good.
6: I've had my radio fixed to that station for the last 2 weeks, and every time I get in the car, I pop it on, and I've been waiting and waiting, and finally the other day, come on, and I celebrate.
0: Well, you probably heard us... testing.
6: Yep, a lot of testing.
0: Right, yeah.
6: In fact, Rush was on there the one morning. I think he had carried his program.
0: We did for a while.
6: Yeah,
0: right?
6: Uh-huh. Which was great. I enjoyed that, too.
0: Anyway, listen, how about you? Do you see any of the strange things, sir, that...
6: I've got to tell you, I was going to send you an email last week, but I just forgot about it. Last week, I was out looking at the sunset.
0: Mm-hmm.
6: Noticed three lights coming.
0: Yes.
6: Okay? So I ran in and got my binoculars. This is coming down north, and north to south, and there were three airplanes. But swept wing craft, okay, three of them, as they got closer, I could see them. They were up maybe a mile, maybe 5,000 feet.
0: Mm-hmm.
6: I did not hear any jet engine sounds.
0: Mm-hmm.
6: Now, listen to this. They get a little bit closer, and there's one other airplane, which was a motor-driven plane, piston, you know, like a prop, I guess it was, jet prop, you know. That one I could hear. The other three planes, I could not hear any jet sound at all. It was the strangest thing. I just, wow.
0: I would like to say it's really strange, but I've seen it now several times here.
6: Okay.
0: So, strange or unusual, but not too weird for this area. We do live in a strange area.
6: Oh, yeah.
0: Oh, yeah.
6: Yeah.
0: All right, sir. I appreciate the report.
6: Thanks a lot, Art.
0: Thank you very much, and take care. You see, now that's a survey of how many Pahrumpians, and about three-quarters of them so far have seen these lights that I'm talking about. A lot of recent bulletin-type news about what's going on in this area. It is strange. On the Pahrump line, you're on the air. Hello.
7: Hello, Art. I'm sure glad you got that FM station. Wasn't the K-Don? It was very terrible.
0: Well, it's a wonderful station. K-Don is a wonderful station, sir. It's just that they're troubled signal-wise out here because of the distance. Anyway...
7: I'm a radio hand, so I know all about that problem.
0: So you're hearing 95.1 okay?
7: Oh, coming in great. Yeah, I'm right across Red Rock Drive from your tower.
0: Oh, well, then you should hear it on your fillings.
7: Yeah, pretty much, yeah. It's blowing a radio off of the tabletop right now.
0: All right. Now, how about you, since I'm doing a sort of informal survey, talking to Pahrumpians, have you seen any of these strange lights?
7: Yeah, I've seen quite a few, too.
0: Mm-hmm.
7: Yeah, like other people are saying, but don't seem to be any noise to it. And sometimes take off at strange angles.
0: Strange angles and mostly no noise. I had a triangular one come over me very close to where I live, just 150 feet above me. It was gigantic, sir. Moon went away, stars went away, and it didn't even make a whisper. You could hear crickets three quarters of a mile away as it floated over me.
7: Mm-hmm. Yeah, that's strange. Yeah, like I say, it's a strange place out here, but I like the desert much better than living in the damp sea coast where I used to live.
0: Well, some of the engineers who came to help with KNYE came from the East Coast, and when they first got here, they said, oh, God, it's so open, you know, it's so open, I don't know if I like this. And by the time they left, you know, a couple of weeks later, they were saying, you know, I kind of like this. The air feels nice and dry, and it's open here, and I'm kind of liking the openness now. And I said, just wait till you go back home. Get off the plane, and the humidity hits you in the face like a brick. And then you look, and you can't see past all the trees. It'll feel different.
7: Yeah, actually, I talked to you in the air a couple of times on 2 meters around here.
0: Oh, yes?
7: Yeah, you were doing some descent testing, and I helped.
0: Oh, I remember. Yes, sir. Thank you very much. Thank you very much, and thank you for calling.
7: Okay, thank you.
0: You have a good night. Yes, strange place. But it's an intriguing thing to live in a place as strange as this. On a final time, I think, final call we can take on my prompt line, KNYE, you're on the air. Hello.
8: Hey, Art, it's Paul.
0: Hey, Paul.
8: Made it through.
0: Here is Paul, the air internet guy. He provides our internet service for us. Glad to have you, Paul.
8: Thank you. Good to be here. Everything's holding up just wonderfully.
0: Good. We gave out, he's hosting the website, KNYE.com. We gave that out and worried a little about the amount of hits we'd take.
8: We survived.
0: We survived. All right, good.
8: That's often kudos to Keith for surviving all the other stuff.
0: Oh, yes.
8: So, you're asking about weird lights over the valley.
0: Yes, sir.
8: We have seen in the past aircraft that resemble the F-117 that appear to change color as they pass under clouds and sky.
0: Ah, yes.
8: I'm not sure if you're aware of that.
0: Yes, oh, yes. Some kind of cloaking.
8: That or electroluminescent panels or something. But I just thought I'd throw that out there for the listeners to hear about.
0: No, that's also up there. In other words, as they pass, for example, behind a cloud or in front of a cloud, they will begin to look like the cloud. As they pass into blue sky, they begin to look blue.
8: Exactly.
0: Chameleon aircraft.
8: I love the desert.
0: I have not heard, Paul, of any official announcement of these chameleon craft, have you?
8: No. I've heard of unofficial announcement of like, oh, they finally got it working, but that's as far as it went. But anyway, I just wanted to call and congratulate you on K995.1.
0: Thank you.
8: Sounding wonderfully throughout the sprawling metropolis of Pahrump.
0: All right.
8: Take care.
0: Take care, Paul.
8: Have a great night.
0: Good night. All right, coming up. Sean David Morton, you've been waiting for him, up next.

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1: With more hits than a mafia don, he is Sean David Morton. Coming up shortly. Sean's a pretty interesting guy. Since studying at the British International School in Cairo, Egypt, then at Stanford, and graduating from USC with majors in political science and fine arts, Sean David Morton has been an investigative journalist and writer, director, producer for TV and films. He is a renowned futurist, intuitive, and earth-sensitive, with many of his stunning and startling predictions made on this show since he first appeared with me 10 years ago in 91. That long, huh? Sean was instrumental in bringing Area 51 to international attention and was one of the original writer-producer investigators for Strange Universe, where he did the first national stories on the Chupacabra, and the UFO contactee Adrian. Remember him? He's written, produced, and consulted for Sightings, Now It Can Be Told, Hard Copy, Unsolved Mysteries. While at Hard Copy, he produced the first national news segments on the Phoenix Lights and the conspiracy theories behind the death of Lady Diana Spencer. Also wrote the first national articles on the cover-ups behind the deaths of Diana and JFK Jr. Sean studied with the Dalai Lama in India, has lived as a monk in Nepal, where he studied with the Black Hat Buddhist sect. It was there he learned meditative techniques that enhanced his own abilities, allowed him to get in tune with the earth, induce visions, read maps, predict geologic events, and taught him to travel the time stream. While in college, he also trained in remote viewing, is currently teaching his spiritual remote viewing techniques in seminars about the country. His track record of predicting earth changes, catastrophes, economic trends, stock market, and political events have been nothing short of astounding, bringing him international recognition. As a way to bring his visions to the world, in 1993, Sean started the Prophecy Research Institute and has been publisher and editor of the international monthly magazine, the Delphi Associates Newsletter, available by private subscription only. It is the nation's foremost publication of prophecy, prediction, and cutting-edge news. The Delphi Associates Newsletter boast is tomorrow's headlines today. Sean currently has just finished shooting two episodes of brand new TV series, a brand new one airing January 6th, 2002 on TNN called Conspiracy Zone, hosted by Saturday Night Live's Kevin Nealon. So, lots to talk about with Sean. With his accuracy and predictions, I think you're going to want to sit up and pay attention, because that's what's coming. Now, from the southern part of California, here is Sean David Morton. Sean, welcome back to the program.
2: Thank you so much, Art. You're in rare form again tonight, as usual.
1: Thank you.
2: Very good.
1: And you sound pretty rare yourself.
2: Yeah, stick a fork in me.
1: All right. I don't even know where to begin tonight.
2: So much going on, isn't there?
1: Yeah. I guess let's begin with what's on everybody's mind, this war. Do you have any predictions for us about where the war is going? It looks like we're winning the war. Seems like we're winning the war.
2: Right.
1: Are we?
2: Well, we talked about this last September. I think it was in the September 28th program.
1: Right.
2: Where a couple of interesting things are all sort of falling into place. First off, and can you hear me okay? Do I sound all right?
1: Yeah.
2: Okay. I was actually pulling some maps out the other day, and this was for, I think, the presentation in New York, and I pulled out an old map that I hadn't actually looked at for about 3 or 4 years, just pulling out of the corner.
1: Hey, Sean?
2: Yes?
1: Wait a minute. Just before you do this, I'm an audio nut.
2: Okay.
1: Let's compare. Now, you're using a headset right now. It's
2: right.
1: Better than most I've heard.
2: Okay.
1: But let's have you switch to the phone.
2: Right.
1: I want to see which I like better.
2: Okay. How's this? About the same?
1: Is the other one hung up?
2: Yes. I just unplugged it, that's all.
1: It's not bad. It's pretty good. Go back to your headset. I'm impressed.
2: I gotta plug it back in here. I spent a lot of money on getting a brand new headset so that I could do this and write and work the maps at the same time. Hold on.
1: Okay. No, pretty interesting. This headset actually works.
2: There we go. How's that?
1: It's excellent.
2: Okay. There we are.
1: Boy, that's a keeper.
2: Yeah. It's got the foam you know, clown nose on the end of it. It's got the
1: clown nose.
2: What do they call it? Prophylactic whatever thing on the end.
1: I've got one here. I never thought of it as a clown nose. And anyway, more important things. The war. We did talk about it, and we talked about winning the war.
2: Right.
1: And so, yeah, I want your assessment now.
2: So I was pulling this map out, and I saw that I'd written actually on the top of the map. I was talking about the war cycles that the United States was going through, and that's specifically war cycles and peace cycles and economic cycles directly related to the stock market and to the economy all seem to go in these 7-year cycles of expansion and contraction.
1: Right.
2: And of course, what we've just gone through is you've just seen a 7-year peace cycle where we've seen a massive expansion of the economy and the stock market. And there was written on the board September 14th, 1993, to September 14th of 2000. It was going to be the 7-year peace cycle. And then from September 14th, actually 2000 on to 2007, late September of 2007, was going to be the war cycle that the United States was then entering into.
1: Mm-hmm.
2: And it was interesting that at that time that I was looking specifically at September, because it's interesting if you look at how nations unravel, it very much goes by the Jewish calendar, strangely enough, the Hebrew moon calendar, which has to do with new moons and full moons and the patterns of how things occur. So it always seems as the fiscal year is the 1st of October, begins the next year, that everything seems to happen then in the fall, leading economically and politically onwards from that. So with our entering this 7-year war cycle now, the Afghan war, I see with the culmination of the capture, and either we blow him up, or I spoke specifically on the last program about military tribunals, which there's a lot of stuff going on in the news now about that in relation to George Bush, his presidency, and what's happening. But the whole thing with Afghanistan, anyway, with what I believe is going to be the capture of Osama bin Laden, and then a trial by a military tribunal, and then his execution, or he just gets blown up. It may actually be too inconvenient to bring him to trial, but it's 8 months. It's going to be from...
1: Well, those indeed are the choices, but as a psychic, what do you see happening, or have you not done any sort of reading?
2: I see a brief trial. I mean, my intuition told me that this was going to last 8 months in Afghanistan, and we talked about this in September as well, that that's not going to be the end. I said then that the whole plan of the war was to be able, that we were going to go after Afghanistan first.
1: God, how could we have a brief trial, Sean? If we get this guy, oh my God, it's going to be a zoo. If it's a trial is going to be a zoo.
2: Well, that's why they're passing the military tribunal laws now. I mean, this links directly to, as a, one of my predictions about George Bush was, talked about martial law, talked about aspects of martial law underneath the Bush administration. And, of course, we're seeing, you know, a lot of that in the airports. We're seeing the National Guard being brought in.
1: I don't know if I'd call what they've got in the airports martial law exactly.
2: Right.
1: Now, I suppose to some degree the Fourth Amendment is circumvented, you know, in some of the searches, but nobody's bitching about it. I mean...
2: Well, let me finish the point. The point
1: sure.
2: was that the martial law that I'm seeing, if they pass the military tribunal acts that the Bush administration is requesting, I can't see a lot of the stuff is specifically in what's in the Patriot Act and specifically what is his call for military tribunals. Because remember, what they want to do is they want to try supposedly foreign spies and terrorists within the United States without the declaration of war, without it being against a specific nationality. I mean, FDR tried 9 Nazi spies in the 1940s in the FBI building under a military tribunal in a time of war, but they were German citizens in a country that the Congress had legally and constitutionally declared war against. What the Bush administration is talking about is that they've now rounded up well over about 1,400 individuals for either questioning or people they felt were connected to the bombings, and they're talking about military tribunals in this country.
1: The majority of whom have been released, by the way.
2: Yes, they have, but they're still talking about trying to pass the Military Tribunal Act, which would be a definite suspension of the Constitution and imposition legally of a form of martial law. The bottom line is, whether or not somebody's a citizen or not inside this country, you have two choices. You either try them in the courts under the Constitution or you kick them out of the country. As far as bin Laden goes, if we're chasing somebody in a foreign country and the military catches him, the military does now have the right to shoot anybody on sight as part of this particular military action, or the idea being in catching him and actually processing through a military tribunal, which is, of course, different because then...
1: You know, you've got to wonder, Sean, what the orders are. In other words, to the special operations troops that are there and may encounter him, do you think the orders are to shoot that sucker dead or to bring him back alive?
2: Well, the dead would certainly be easier because if we bring him back alive, then, you know, first off, you've got a guy in the docket who becomes a martyr to every other whack job in the world that this guy is in communication with.
1: Right.
2: You know, and then there's the idea that it's his network that's behind it, but maybe not him personally. I mean, I've never heard him actually come out and say he was responsible for behind the New York attacks. He, you know, he runs a terrorist college, if you will. You go and he trains you and writes you a check and says, you know, here, you know, go kill the infidel with the blessing of Allah. So, you know, exactly what the Afghans and the Pakistanis were acting, specifically the Afghans, were saying, well, if you have proof, show us the proof and we'll hand it over. And the Bush administration's response was, we're not going to negotiate with you at all. We simply demand that you hand him over. The idea here being is that if they institute the military tribunals for citizens within the United States or illegal aliens even within the United States,
1: then that prediction will be technically fulfilled.
2: That's a martial law prediction.
1: Yeah,
2: I can't see. There's stuff in the Patriot Act,
1: yeah.
2: As I said, if they do that and it comes before the Supreme Court, the Supreme Court will vote. They'll vote it down 9-0.
1: All right. Speaking of New York, you made on your website, and I made reference to it and sent a lot of people over there. I didn't say what it was because I thought it was a little scary. But you made a prediction about a possibility of an attack during the World Series. Now,
2: right.
1: Occasionally, I guess you miss them. Not very often, but nothing did happen untoward during the World Series. What say you?
2: Well, let me put this in the perspective of how it actually occurred. I was teaching a class in New York on the 15th of October, which was an all-day class on that Monday. And the prediction actually came from the remote viewing that we're actually doing from the class. What I do is that when I teach my spiritual remote viewing classes is that we try to, in the beginning, go through a series of purifications and meditations and visualizations to be able to create the space in the mind in which people can then bring in visions. But my whole point behind doing this is to show that everybody has this power and this ability, and it's just a question of you teaching it who's boss. So what happened in the aspect of this is that I gave the class three targets. The first target they hit directly on the head. It was a picture of my white fluffy cat Shaloo, who was actually standing on on the rail of a lifeguard tower, sitting on the beach, and that was the target that was in the sealed envelope. He was looking very angry.
1: Well,
2: by the way.
1: That's a pretty unlikely target. Your cat sitting on a lifeguard. Stand on the beach.
2: Right, that's an unlikely target. But the class, not only did the class hit it successfully, but even one woman in the class popped and said, it's a white fluffy cat on the beach.
1: Oh,
2: I mean,
1: really?
2: That's how specific they got.
1: That's impossible.
2: With this target. And, of course, it's something that the amazing Randy would pay you millions for. But
1: and should. By the way, why have you not taken the amazing Randy up on his offer, $1 million?
2: Well, because he always changes his... I mean, nobody's ever going to collect that $1 million.
1: Moving the goalposts.
2: Yeah, he moves the goalposts. He moves the line. He changes the experiment. He has total control over whatever's in whatever safe he is. It's impossible.
1: Would you like to challenge him? I mean, I give you that opportunity right now. The word will get back to Randy. You want to challenge him?
2: That would be all I would need.
1: Oh, come on, challenge him. Everybody else has. He doesn't ever respond anyway. So.
2: All right. Well, sure. You know, I'll take him on. I'm good enough at this that I would say that.
1: You want his million?
2: Yeah. I mean, he'll never get it, and he'll put you through a bunch of hoops. But you know, as I said, he keeps changing the experiment. But,
1: I know.
2: You know. The idea behind this is to see whatever he has in his safe. And
1: I'd be glad to moderate once again.
2: Okay.
1: I make that offer.
2: What the? I'll take him up on it.
1: Okay.
2: You know what remote viewing is. Remember, is that you're trying to combine I guess what we call intuitive ability. I'm completely shying away from the word psychic. I don't use psychic anymore. There's too many people out there that I think have given it a bad name. So everybody that I deal with in my Delphi Associates, I call intuitive consultants.
1: So all right, intuitive consultant. That's pretty good. All right, so New York now.
2: Okay, so I'm teaching the class. The first target is my white fluffy cat Shaloo on a lifeguard stand, and the whole class pops. They get a beach, they get the sand, they get the wall in Hermosa Beach. They see houses, they see the clouds. Not only do they successfully hit the target, But two people then say, well, I see what look like candy canes in the distance. And, of course, if you're standing in front of the lifeguard stand in front of my house, and you look up the beach to El Segundo, there are two huge red and white smokestacks that look like big candy canes at the gas power station up there. So the first target they hit. The second target is a painting of the Titanic that's actually in a sealed envelope. I put, 785 Delta. I put a coordinate on it. I say, you're going to be shown this in approximately half an hour.
1: Mm-hmm.
2: Put it up on the board. They crack again, and they get panicked. They get fear. They get drowning. They see the ground moving under their feet. They get seasick. They see what looks like fireworks exploding. They see a ship breaking in half. I mean, they pop once again. And everybody in the class, we're talking about a class of about, I would say about 60 people or so.
1: Wow.
2: Everybody gets this, and everybody's saying, drawing smokestacks, and everybody's getting different aspects.
1: So how can they nail these and screw up on New York?
2: Let me give you the last one. The last one is that, and I told them before the class, I said, for no front loading whatsoever, we're not going to do terrorism, we're not going to do the World Trade Center, we're not going to do any of that stuff here. We're going to try to focus on something else. So I write a question that says, describe the next terrorist action on New York. I specifically word, I think, on New York City. And then I said, describe dates and give details. So I put it in the envelope, stick it up there. The first thing they start to get is they get a, and the class was fairly divided on this. So what we were trying to do was trying to get a gestalt of this. But what they saw was they saw a sporting event, specifically a group of people. Several people then saw what they felt to be a baseball stadium, specifically Yankee Stadium. They then, four people in the class then said that they saw similar things and that they saw snakes, which I thought was very strange. That they saw, some people saw smaller snakes. One woman actually said she saw what looked like a giant rattlesnake, she said, in the center part of this of the stadium.
1: That's weird.
2: What they then got was, and of course I'm not a baseball fan at all. I'm more of like a college USC football fan, and I don't really know anything about baseball. The next thing they see is that they see helicopter activity around the stadium.
1: Right.
2: They see what appears to be an airplane of some sort, and they also see what looks like a haze or a smoke actually coming through the stadium. Now, these people were popping on Yankee Stadium. I then sit them down and I say, all right, don't want to front load you on this, and I'm going to ask you, look around. See if you can actually give me some specifics. So they look around and they say, well, we see people in costumes in the crowd. And I say, look in the sky. Is there anything else there that you can give you a time? And they then saw what looked like a rising full moon over the stadium itself.
1: Okay.
2: So in the course of this, I'm thinking, my God, everything that they're talking about is, seems to be related to this.
1: About 30 seconds.
2: Oh, okay. Well, it seems to be related to this. The bottom line is that the World Series, as they predicted, it was the Arizona Diamondbacks, which was the snakes that they were talking about, versus the Yankees.
1: Yes.
2: In the stadium, under a full moon, on Tuesday, Wednesday, and Thursday. The date was changed from Wednesday, Thursday, Friday to Tuesday, Wednesday, Thursday, so Bush could attend. There were rockets, actually, as they predicted, which were the fireworks beforehand. And then the plane they talked about was a gigantic B-52 bomber that they flew literally just a few hundred feet over the stadium, directly over the crowd.
1: Oh, they did do that, in fact. All right, listen, hold tight. Well, the punchline will have to come after the news. After the bottom of the hour.

0: into the night once again. Here is Sean David Morton. Sean, so we've got the B-52 over the stadium. Yes, I've seen that sort of thing at Super Bowl. I was there last year. They brought a B-2 over. It's really cool. So
1: the thing is gigantic. They call it an aluminum cloud because it's so huge.
0: That's right.
1: But here, the reason I posted it on the site is because the realization for me was that here it was the 15th of October. The Yankees had just come back from 0-2 in the semifinal series against the Oakland A's, and later on that night actually beat the Oakland A's. I believe it was actually in Oakland, which was why it was late in New York. And I'm standing in the hotel lobby at the New Yorker Hotel at the New Life Expo, and then I see that the Arizona Diamondbacks, and I had completely forgotten, I'm sorry to the people in Phoenix, but I'd totally forgotten that Arizona even had a baseball team.
0: Mm.
1: And I'm looking at the Arizona Diamondbacks, who just beat the Atlanta Braves, and suddenly it clicked in my mind that these were the snakes in the stadium that people were seeing.
0: Right.
1: So, in the circumstance where, as I watched this thing unfold, if you went on that day, if you bet $1,000 in Vegas, that it was going to be the Yankees and the Arizona Diamondbacks in Yankee Stadium, underneath a full moon, on Halloween, you'd probably make 5-1 because it was. And remember, the World Series, because everything was put back, they were fully expecting the World Series to be played about the first week of November or so, because the series with the Mariners was so short.
0: Right.
1: Because it was the Yankees beat them 4-1.
0: Okay, but without all the history here.
1: Okay, without all the history here, what finally happened is in the two incidences that they saw. The idea being is that they described everything leading up to these circumstances, with the exception of something exploding. They kept seeing this red ball of fire, a red rocket, either exploding above the crowd or in the crowd. And the circumstances that came down to it were George Bush came on the Tuesday, and they actually it was scheduled on the Major League Baseball schedule to be played, I believe, Wednesday, Thursday, Friday, and they moved it up a day for the president to come. They increased the security around the stadium. They had F-16s flying, enforcing a no-fly zone. But here's where it gets a little spookier, because they had said, now, remember, we're trying to build a gestalt of a prediction. When you're actually directing a class and you're getting all this information in, you're trying to build a story around it, if you will. Because this links also directly into the American Airlines 587, which was all of the witnesses when that airliner crashed in New York off Rockaway. Everybody said that there was a red ball of fire in the center part of this craft. So, interestingly enough, here I had the class hit the World Series. And some people have said, well, you know, maybe it was the fact that the Diamondbacks terrorized New York by beating them 15-0 or whatever. You know, that's a stretch, I know.
0: Yeah.
1: But in the with the question to the class, when I finally showed them the coordinate, saying, you know, what you guys have hit here is something about a plane coming out of a sky that has what looks like a red fireball crashing into a group of people. And at the same time, you're seeing what looks like a sporting event, and you're seeing, you know, all of these things going around the
0: sporting
1: event. You
0: don't think they were seeing 587, do you?
1: It's possible, because then on October 28th, I was teaching another remote viewing class in Pennsylvania. And one of the things that I thought was most interesting is if you look at your body and the way the human body interacts with what I believe to be sort of the being of the United States. And if you actually look at what the American Indians called the Turtle Island, that you've actually got the head or the neck of the turtle, which is Maine, or the head being Maine and then coming down, with right about the neck of the turtle being about New York, the forepaws then being Florida, the midsection being Texas, and then the tail being California and then going down into Baja California. One of the things that I was noticing among people was that I kept having this severe pinching pain right at the top of my trapezius, at the base of my neck, at the top of the shoulder. And I asked people in the class, is anybody else having this weird pain, right? I mean, it's almost cutting across the section of the neck. And most of the people in the class said yes, that they were having this similar pinching pain. And I commented in the class on the 28th, well, I said that something is going to happen in New York City or in the state of New York, because it relates in the human body directly to that area of the body. And then, of course, American Airlines Flight 587 came along, which I do think, after doing a, we could talk about this a little bit, after first doing a doing a meditation and doing a viewing on that flight, and then checking out the astrology with people like Stacey Dean, who write articles for the Delphi Associates newsletter, I'm convinced that what's going on, and this is going to be the biggest security problem that I think you're going to see in the next few months here, is that that plane was somehow sabotaged on the ground by somebody that had something to do with a maintenance staff, but it was
0: really
1: sabotaged in Florida before it actually got to New York. And I am, after doing the viewing of this, what I saw is that the bolts on the tail were, and I didn't even know if this is possible, but something happened to the tail of the plane.
0: It fell off.
1: Where the bolts were loosened and then screwed back on.
0: It was the vertical stabilizer they lost it.
1: Right. Well, this was, because remember, that plane broke up in three sections. You had the tail land in the water. You then had the engine fall off the plane and land on a gas station.
0: Yeah, well, let me say this to you. Look, what they're saying is that it was wake turbulence. You know, that the 747 that was ahead of it shook it up. Man, that's going on every day. I don't think that I buy that as the reason that plane came down.
1: Well, here's all they have to do.
0: I could be wrong, but I just sort of don't buy it.
1: All they have to do, well, then your instincts are right. If it smells funny and it looks funny, it is funny.
0: Mm-hmm.
1: And I think that they don't want people to know that on the one hand, you have to be an American citizen now, and of course they're talking about now federalizing security employees, but they're not talking about anybody that has to do with actually maintaining these aircraft. You know, do they have to be an American citizen? Do they have to pass? What kind of security checks are they passing? And who has access to the planes actually on the ground? Because what I think happened is that there were things that were loosened in the craft, and of course all they would have to do as investigators is look at the tail fin of the ship and see if the actual bolts that literally hold the tail of the plane on are elongated from the tail actually beginning to shake and shimmy, which would look exactly like some sort of jet wash turbulence, with the tail then sort of popping off this plane. You know, then again, these are Airbuses, and they're primarily assembled.
2: First time callers, area code 775-727-1222.
1: In regards to the World Series prediction, the reason I posted it on the site, and this was a prediction, I was teaching a class, I didn't make the prediction. I asked the class in a coordinate, what did you see? And they described every single incident. And then when I saw it was the Diamondbacks, the Yankees, and to my horror, they were actually playing on Halloween, and the president was going to be there. I posted it on the website thinking to myself, well, you know, I'm damned if I do and I'm damned if I don't. If
0: that's
1: I put
0: right.
1: it up on the website and it doesn't happen, then I would just as soon have the warning be out there and have everybody laugh at me and say, oh, you were wrong. But if it did happen and I said nothing and did nothing, you know, I would feel a certain responsibility. So I think it's one of those things where, thanks to you and a lot of other people that get out there enough, you know, and the president coming as a big surprise. As I said, they're moving the games up by a day just so Bush could be there, and they massively increased security, averted a catastrophe, which is what this is all about in the first place.
0: I understand. All right, listen, on to something else very quickly. I played Riders on the Storm, and the words seemed just to fit Osama bin Laden, you know, the squirming brain and all the rest of it.
1: That's true.
0: Is Osama bin Laden the Antichrist? Some are saying so.
1: I have said in my newsletter since, well, years ago, that he's an antichrist. You know, obviously as a Muslim, he's against the, not so much the Christian world, but the financial world of the West is what he sees as the great Babylon. I mean, the reason all these Muslims have this Jones for the World Trade Center is because they view it as the ancient city of Babylon. They view the entire Western interest banking system, the whole sort of Western European interest banking system, as being the new Babylonian Empire, which is forbidden by the Bible, forbidden by the prophets, you know, forbidden over and over and over again, all the things about interest banking. And that's why they've hated the World Trade Center, why they went after it in 93, and why they didn't stop until they actually got it and knocked it down. Back in 1992, when I first put this manuscript together called The Millennium Factor, and I kept seeing this face. I mean, this guy's face, every time I went to the year 2000, 2001, I saw this guy's face everywhere. And I thought to myself, well, is this the Antichrist? I worked with a buddy of mine, Steve Hills, who just lives up the street, who actually worked as a police sketch artist. And he helped me draw this guy's face, which I printed in The Millennium Factor, and I put Wanted, the Antichrist, Dead or Alive, which is really weird because then every tabloid across the United States had Bin Laden's face with Wanted, dead or alive on the covers of magazines. And about 2 years ago in 98, when I was running a whole magazine article on who is the Antichrist, and I actually put Osama bin Laden's face up next to this drawing, and it is the guy, and I pointed to him then and said, this is the character that is going to be responsible for blowing up buildings in the United States, for chemical biological warfare attacks, for shutting down the aeronautic infrastructure. Specifically, he was going to go after airplanes, he was going to go after New York City, and he was going to go after the financial district. So here were all my predictions about this guy when he first came on the scene, actually, and he really started going after everybody, and I think this whole spiral that we're in now began when Clinton blew up it was the same day that Monica Lewinsky gave her speech about what our fun-loving president did to her in her Kmart dress. When Clinton blew up that baby food factory in Afghanistan.
0: I recall, yes.
1: And it was so, and I actually was at a friend of mine's house when I had this vision, and my friend Julia, who's standing there saying, oh my God, and she saw it too. She saw, the two of us actually saw what looked like a huge blue man with these multiple arms that was holding, it was basically Shiva. It looked to me like the god Shiva. And was holding what looked like missiles and a trident and all these things. And he said, now is the beginning. Now the needles of Shiva are unleashed. And Julia's English, she's going, oh my God, I'm seeing this blue man in front of me. And it was the night before the attack on the Afghanistan, supposedly chemical weapons factory. And a number of things happened. Number one, this is when Osama bin Laden said, we're going to get the United States. I want volunteers for the Al-Qaeda network, and it really started to bloom then, and he got 100,000 Afghanis to then join the Al-Qaeda network to, you know, start training to go after the great Satan. The second one is that two cruise missiles were used. One of them hit the factory. The other one went off course, if you'll remember, and actually landed in Pakistan.
0: Yes.
1: And the Pakistanis were jumping up and down. I mean, they had this, you know, this cruise missile saying, this is truly a gift from Allah, because now they had one of our most advanced missiles it's basically like Roswell. For them, it's like Roswell in 1947. So the UFO falls out of the sky.
0: It's barrel.
1: Yeah, and they tear the thing apart. Oh, look, lasers. Ooh, Kevlar. Ooh, integrated circuits. Oh, my God.
0: Yes.
1: So with our cruise missile, you know, they've already got nuclear weapons, and the one thing that nobody in the Middle East has is any rocket that can go with any accuracy. A Scud launcher is, you know, you might as well be using a fat lady's bra and a couple of rocks.
0: Does Osama bin Laden have nuclear weapons?
1: You know, according to every source, he spent money developing them. He supposedly bought a warhead for $30 million. Things we know he has, for example. We know he's still got a cachet of Stinger rockets and missiles. The CIA gave him and Sheikh Ramallah, who's the guy who tried to blow up the World Trade Center in 93. They gave them both cachets of Stinger missiles to basically close down the Russian Air Force, which they did.
0: That's right, yes.
1: And he's got about 160 or so, as far as the ones we didn't get back, about 160 of these. And, of course, with five of those Stinger missiles and guys in, you know, open VW vans shooting at low-flying aircraft at five major centers, you go to Los Angeles, San Francisco, Atlanta, Dallas, maybe New York, and you take out jets all at once, you know, flying a few hundred feet off the ground, either taking off or landing from the flatbed of an open truck with a Stinger rocket. And, you know, once again, you'd close down the aeronautical infrastructure of the United States.
0: No question about it. Listen, do you see it, if we kill Osama or otherwise incapacitate him, hopefully permanently, is it going to be an end to terrorism, or has all this really just begun?
1: It's all just begun. The situation in Afghanistan and bin Laden, I predict, will be over in approximately, from the September 11th date, will be over in approximately 8 months. So we're looking at that phase going down in March, April. But already, as we talked about on the September program, I said that this was going to be Afghanistan first, then we were going to go after Saddam. And already, Fox, CNN, MSNBC, everybody's talking about what a threat Saddam Hussein is.
0: I know.
1: And we're still looking
0: Is that the beginning of a propaganda wash across the states to get us ready for an attack on Iraq?
1: It's revenge. It's G.W.B. going after the guy that his daddy didn't beat. So yeah, they got to get Saddam now. And unfortunately, the problem is that once you take out Saddam, people don't realize that he is a moderate Ba'ath Sunni in a sea of these kind of crazy Shiites. And you know, and this whole feud goes back to like 600 A.D. when Muhammad dies, and you have and Muhammad then says, "I don't want to be worshipped. I don't want a mosque. I don't want anybody to worship me." And then you have this guy Shia who comes along who says, "No, I'm the prophet now, and I'm his replacement, and you know, follow me." And he's the more radical aspect of Islam. Then you have this guy Sun, who then says, if you are to worship Muhammad, you're worshiping a man who is dead in the ground. If you are to worship Allah, he's the true living God. And he was the more moderate voice in Islam, which became the Sunnis. So the Sunnis got together and they murdered the Shia guy. And the Shiites are, like, still pissed off. Like, 1,400 years later, the Shiites, to them, it happened, like, yesterday.
3: Sure.
1: So these are the two factions there. Saddam runs a country with a series of factions. We needed a bad guy in the Middle East to basically excuse our military being there to protect our oil in the Persian Gulf. So once you take out Saddam, you take out a lot of, he destabilizes the entire region, because if you take him out and the Shiites take over Iraq, they then consolidate with Iran. You then have Musharraf, who's in a very dangerous position. He's the leader, the military leader of Pakistan that MI6 and the CIA put in when the Pakistanis were jumping up and down threatening to use nuclear weapons against India. Because
3: mm-hmm.
1: my prediction back in 1994 was that the true beginning of the Third World Conflict would be when Pakistan uses troops and nuclear weapons against India. And this is 94. This is back when Pakistan had as much chance of developing nuclear weapons as monkeys type in Shakespeare.
0: All of this, by the way, has been documented, folks.
1: Absolutely.
0: In Sean's newsletters. It's not like we're just making claims. It's all in black and white.
1: And it all seems, you know, I talk about it now, it seems like a Captain Obvious kind of prediction, but I

0: creator, and I also ask for people to be patient and to be understanding, because this is certainly not an exact science.
1: Do you understand why a lot of people don't like psychics?
0: Yeah.
1: Do you? What would you think the number one reason would be? I'll tell you what.
0: Okay, all right, yeah, you give it to me.
1: I'm not going to give it to you. I want the answer from you. Okay. We're going to hold it here at the top of the hour, and I'm going to let you think about it, all right?
0: All right.
1: All right, good. You'll come up with an answer. Why don't people, the number one reason people don't like psychics...

0: speak to them.
1: Once again, Sean David Morton. Sean, welcome back.
2: Thank you, sir.
1: All right, let's quickly plug your newsletter, if we can.
2: Oh, thank you.
1: Give everybody the info.
2: Okay, we've got a, we're running a special. Every time I come on, I try to come up with something creative so that we can give everybody that hasn't gotten the newsletter. The Delphi Associates newsletter, is we publish it once a month, approximately 12 times a year at 16 pages, full color, very nicely done. 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It's $60 for a regular 12-issue subscription. 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A lot of people want it a lot quicker. 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
1: Okay.
2: Everybody that signs up tonight, we will actually give, for your first year, we'll give you 13 issues for the $60. And we will include free in an envelope, first class, our double issue called the Vodger Chronicles, which was our October 75th double issue, which we published last month. And it gives a whole layout of prophecies and predictions and everything for the future. I've made everything really easy. It's just one number that people call. It's 888-452-7999.
1: One more time.
2: 888-452-7999. So it's 888-452-7999.
1: All right, is that available now?
2: Right now. It's 24 hours. We've got a big national data bank. There's extra people on now.
1: Okay.
2: Like I said, it's $99 for 2 years, $60 for a regular subscription, and $45 for a senior discount rate. And it's the Prophecy Research Institute is a 501c3 religious educational organization, so all donations are tax-deductible. So you get the newsletter, it's tax-deductible. And for this particular special, we'll send you 13 issues, and we'll send you out issue 75, the latest newsletter, right away, first class in an envelope, so you get 13 issues for your first year.
1: All right. Now, with regard, again, to the war.
2: Okay. And we were talking, let me just finish one thing. I'll get back to the war. About Osama bin Laden being the Antichrist, the one last thing that I wanted to add there was Saddam Hussein, Osama bin Laden are the wind-ups for what you're going to see happen in the Middle East, because I think that you're probably going to see Osama taken out relatively quickly, probably by the spring. The whole terrorist conflict is going to go on for, I mean, we're talking Iraq, we're talking, it's going to be literally about another 3 years before anybody feels really safe because of various attacks that are going on, not only to the United States, but also France, England, Paris and London specifically, for attacks coming up in the spring. The whole gist of this is that there is an individual who comes out of Iran, and this is one of the linchpins of the whole Nostradamian vista, if you will, of his visions of the future, where he saw three specific Antichrist figures. The first one would be Napoleon Bonaparte, which Nostradamus stunningly, hundreds of years before he's even born, actually gives his exact name. He spells Bonaparte's name wrong, but if you actually go to Bonaparte's grave, it's actually

0: spelled incorrectly on his grave, the same way that Nostradamus spells it.
1: Okay.
0: He then describes Adolf Hitler with the famous quatrain about calling him Hister, H-I-S-T-R. Some people think he got the name wrong, but...
1: And the third is coming from Iraq.
0: Third comes from Iran. It comes
1: Iran,
0: from...
1: Iran, I'm
0: calls
1: sorry.
0: Him, he calls him the man in the blue turban, the Persian prince, the king of the Anj Mogolay, which some people have actually interpreted as king of the Mongols, which would be maybe the Chinese, or king of the Mughals.
1: And is he going to be the replacement for Osama bin Laden?
0: He'll be... Remember that Iran right now used to have the Ayatollah Khomeini, who was the one who sort of brought back the whole radical Shiite movement and enforced it in the Middle East. And now that Khomeini, who died about 3 years ago, all there is now is sort of a motley kind of ruling council. There's no one particular individual in Iran. The coming of this individual comes when whoever this person is manages to then unite the old Persian Empire, which would be Iran and Iraq, which used to be part of Persia, with quite possibly Pakistan. I was talking about Musharraf getting overthrown. Mm-hmm. You know, next prediction next year is him getting overthrown by the fundamentalists, which would then give them access to the nuclear technology again. And some very heavy-duty things happening in Egypt as well. And the idea is that the Kaaba stone, which is the huge black monolithic box in Mecca, actually has the actual stone that everybody worships. The Kaaba stone itself is actually in the side of that building. But if you go inside that huge black structure, there's actually a spiral staircase that leads up to the top of the structure by which the great Imam, the Messiah of the Muslims, if you will at some point in the future then present himself to the masses. And once this person does this, he then links all of these various Islamic countries for one last great conflict with Islam. There's another war after that coming, because my timeline actually has the 7-year war cycle from 2000 to 2007, which then leads up to bin Laden with Saddam, and then bin Laden and whoever this next guy is. Actually, my remote viewing of him and my spiritual I guess I'll use psychic again, visits to the future actually describe him as a character named Jamal, which actually means the beautiful one in Arabic, which is kind of a joke because he causes so much terror on the world scene. Once again, Nostradamus doesn't really give us a name. Unless he comes out and we find it in hindsight in the Nostradamus quatrains, as something that's real obvious, like Hister or Bonaparte or something. But he looks very much at a cabal of individuals.
1: How soon will we see him emerge?
0: 2003 seems to be the linchpin, because in my research and my visions of this, the real heavy duty war in the Middle East comes when Israel and Syria go toe-to-toe with each other, with what I believe to be an atomic attack on Israel, on Jerusalem, with Jerusalem being destroyed sometime around late 2006.
1: But October. that could be Armageddon, though.
0: That's absolutely true. But it is the invaders from the north. It is that's the biblical prophecy that has to do with the building of the third temple of Solomon and the destruction of the Dome of the Rock.
1: Right.
0: That plays into a great deal of the Islamic aspect. And remember, at the same time, not only would Syria then have nuclear weapons, but you have Pakistan, which I also think Pakistan attacks India with nuclear weapons and troops, which is... But it blows up to around, there's this big hole that humanity just kind of falls in around 2005, and everything is gearing up towards a great deal of catastrophe between a cleansing, if you will, between 2003 and 2005. You know, there's so many people that say it's the end of the world and all this, and the world's not going anywhere. We've gone through political and social upheavals like this with World War One and World War Two. This is, unfortunately, it's fought on a much deadlier scale with more people dying. In regards to what the timeline that I see happening occurs, but because we're in what I believe is like a 40-year exodus period that lasts from February of 1999 all the way up to the return of some grand messianic figure sometime around 2040 or so.
1: It's apparently going to be the end of a lot of personal worlds.
0: But on the one hand, the thing is that there's an ascension and a descension that goes on at the same time, Art. There are huge advancements in technology, amazing advancements in communications technology. A lot of these advancements in communications technologies actually play themselves up and become more popular because of a series of great diseases that, that start sweeping the world around 2004 or so, and whether or not they are a direct result
1: I was going to ask, where do these diseases emerge from? Are they from a lab somewhere, or are they a natural environmental plague?
0: Gosh, well, what I see is it's some kind of flu virus. It's a repeat of the Spanish influenza epidemic that killed about 25 million people between 1918 and 1922. So it's some sort of flu virus. At the same time, not only you've got a number of things as far as the disease front goes, you've got a number of things that are all coming together at once. Number one, you've got the AIDS plague is going to come to full fruition in about 4 years or so in Africa, which means that you're looking at, my predictions originally back in 94 was that I saw 250 million people dead in Africa, and we've already got about 100 million people dead now. So the AIDS plague starts coming fully blown. The disease has taken, whether or not these people were infected by the World Health Organization through polio vaccinations, whether it was on purpose or what have you, that comes to the fore. Next, you have a series of, I think, genetically engineered flu viruses, which look a lot like the Spanish flu. At the same time, and this is one of the effects that I don't think that anybody's really talking about. I think William Thomas spoke about it a little bit. But in regards to this chemtrail stuff that they're spraying in the atmosphere,
1: yes,
0: people don't seem to realize that there is bacteria in the upper part of the atmosphere that just doesn't get down to the surface on a real regular basis, that is being latched onto by whatever this aluminum sulfide is, whatever this crap is that they're spraying in the atmosphere as some sort of... I'm sure they think that it's some kind of big global...
1: Do you know what it is? I've asked various remote viewers. Specifically, I asked Ed Dames about this, and right. It's the only thing that Ed will not talk about. And so he obviously knows something, but he really... I pushed him right to the wall, and he will not talk about it.
0: Everything that I can say... The reason it's difficult to actually view the chemtrails is that because every time... they get a sample of the stuff or they test it, there's different stuff in here. The global, and remember, it's not just the United States. It's the United States. It's Canada. It's most of Europe. I mean, I was in Vienna visiting my uncle in 99 to go see the eclipse in Salzburg. And, my God, we're out with the family, and, you know, there's big X's and O's, and, you know, so they're spraying it all over Europe as well. The first thing it is, it's definitely some sort of form of aluminum or aluminum sulfides that are being sprayed in the upper atmosphere to maybe reflect sunlight, to create a large haze.
1: Yeah, I've heard that.
0: So that it reflects sunlight so that we can continue to use petroleum products for, you know, another 20 years or so. They should be converting to hydrogen, they should be converting to fuel cells, you know, all the various things. And it's not cars, by the way, it's mostly air travel, it's mostly jetliners.
1: So that would be an attempt to... lessen the effects of global warming.
0: Lessen the effects of global warming, basically reflect sunlight back into the atmosphere, and at the same time allow us to extend the petroleum economy for maybe another 20 years. we know that aluminum sulfides cause, when they're in detergents and deodorants, cause Alzheimer's disease. We also know that concentrations of this stuff that have been sprayed in towns in Canada cause short-term memory loss on a massive scale. I mean, whole towns of people walk outside and, you know, can't remember where they parked their car in the morning. And it's a big joke up there. But there's a, you know, the mother of all lawsuits is waiting to spring here. The other thing is that this is some kind of, vaporized anthrax vaccine, that they knew that these attacks were coming.
1: I've thought of that as well, yes.
0: And some of the microscopic analysis of this shows dried red blood cells in the substances, and this is some kind of vaporized form of vaccine.
1: Well, you know, we're beginning to have inhalation anthrax cases that are completely off the wall.
0: Yeah.
1: I mean, a lady in her mid-90s in rural Connecticut.
0: Yeah, well,
1: give me a break.
0: Lundgren, I think,
1: yes.
0: Or Attila Lundgren.
1: Poor
0: I think
1: lady, yes. And others, you know, who have had no contact. It just doesn't make sense.
0: Well, there's also a communications aspect to it as well, because they actually link the chemtrails in with the HEART project. So they actually spray these aluminum sulfides, connect them together, and you can actually transmit certain types of communication signals through these clouds.
1: Mm-hmm.
0: And the chemtrails take on kind of an interesting, like an ocean bottom ripple effect.
1: Okay, anyway, bottom line with the chemtrails, you're certain of one thing, and that is they are not contrails somehow mistaken for something else.
0: This is a multi-billion dollar global campaign, not just by the military, but by groups of individuals all across the planet, which is doing some sort of ecological change, either a weather change or an ecological change. And the side effects of this are that it is making people deathly ill, that people have, that all across the country, they're hacking with sore throats, with strep throats.
1: Sneezing.
0: It's getting into
1: the... Let me tell you something, though. On the side of those who might be doing this, assuming that their motives are good motives, with vaccines, Sean... I forget what the count is, but if you vaccinate, you know, a million people for almost anything, 2 or 10 or 100 are going to have nasty side effects, or some are even going to die.
0: Or die, yeah.
1: But on balance, they consider it to be still a better thing to do than not.
0: An acceptable loss.
1: It's hard to talk about that, but yes.
0: The only other thing I can think of also is that the heart. One of the things the Heart Project is used for is to harden layers in the upper atmosphere, that there's a series of these antenna farms all across the planet, and they know that the sun is going through this bizarre 1,500-year cycle where...
1: Would you like to speak a bit about that? I mean, our sun is going totally crackers right now, and I'm convinced that almost every aspect of our life is affected by it.
0: Absolutely. It's triggering. You want to know what's going on with the whole... why people are frightened, why the stock market is doing what it's doing, why the magnetic fields of the planet are freaking out. It all directly relates back to the sun. And I've said this over and over and over again, that when the sun, and it's actually, because it's funny, because I link it to the stock market, because it the stock market runs on greed and fear. And the limbic system of the brain, which is sort of that little tiny, reptilian, the lawyer part of the brain. that little snaky, gooey, do anything for, money, slimy, kind of shyster part of the brain way down there. Runs on three things. It runs on the fight, flight, or what I call fight, flight, or fun. Is that, can I fight something and either kill it and eat it? Can I run away from something, or can I have sex with it? So, I mean, those are the only three parts of the brain that
1: Well, on that score, with relation to the stock market, I keep waiting for the skirts to get shorter. Is there something about that in the market?
0: Here you go. You can directly blame the economy. You want to know who's blaming the economy on? You know whose fault it is?
1: Whose?
0: The Baltimore Ravens.
1: All right, on that note, we'll talk more...
0: Well, you got to let me explain why it's the Baltimore Ravens.
1: After the break, Sean. After the break.

0: And now, the Baltimore Ravens.
1: Sean?
2: Yeah.
1: Okay. Come on. Spit it out. The Baltimore Ravens.
2: Here's why it's the Baltimore Ravens' fault. Most people all know this, that when the AFC wins the Super Bowl in January or February, wherever it's going to be now, that the economy pretty much stinks for the whole rest of the year. And there's, I think out of the 30, gosh, what number Super Bowl went on now, 37 Super Bowl? No, it's not. It can't be that many. 30. I don't even know how many it is. I thought it was the 35 or something.
1: I should know.
2: But,
1: I wasn't on this one.
2: AFC wins the Super Bowl, you always have some sort of crash, and I think that's happened out of, with the exception of maybe 2 years, when the NFC wins the Super Bowl, you have an upward trend. It's kind of an urban legend, but it's an old myth, especially when you have the Baltimore Ravens being an expansion team winning the Super Bowl. That's probably the worst of the worst scenario.
1: Well, you did predict a stock market crash for the fall, and I guess you didn't think the crash would be quite as literal as it has been. My God, it's been awful.
2: Really? Well, it was the market didn't go down. I mean, my original projection was I had three specific scenarios, and the scenario A, which was the most likely, was the market going down to 85.37. I think was what I said back in April. I think it was, and it was down. That's almost exactly where it was. The market didn't spike as high as I expected because I thought we would see the market in. The territory of, you know, high 11,000 to 12,000 or so over the summertime. And once again, relating us back to the solar cycles, whenever you have a huge burst of energy that comes from the sun, it triggers that reptilian fight or flight aspect in the brain,
1: right,
2: and causes people to sell stock because the whole market runs on basically greed and fear.
1: I believe that. Sure, it does.
2: People are afraid, they sell, and you know, when they're greedy, they buy. So, but then you have what's supposed to happen is you then have a real quiescent period on the sun when everything is very, very calm and the sun behaves itself and people kind of crawl out of their hidey holes, so to speak, and then start buying stock and then the market spikes.
1: But isn't the sun's quiet period, if we get it, going to coincide with an awfully tumultuous period that you're also forecasting?
2: Well, it at the same time in the market, you've got the sun. I think the solar cycle that we're looking at now is going to calm down and I think it's going to happen by the spring. Now, remember, this cycle hasn't gone away. They talked about 11-year cycles and 22-year cycles, but the sun hasn't stopped going crazy for, gosh, what is it, like 3 years now, I think?
1: I know.
2: So if we see the sun going quiescent again, in one way or another, the markets are going to start to recover. What I'd said about the crash, and I told everybody to sell everything after Labor Day, which was just about right.
1: I recall.
2: And that we would have this, you know, this market, the beginning of this market collapse in the economy. But I also predicted...
1: You are confident you didn't cause it, right?
2: I am not... I'm telling you, Art, this show, we say stuff on this show.
1: I know.
2: Days later, we see it all over the front page of the headlines.
1: I know.
2: It weirds me out. I don't know if we're actually enforcing the hologram or what it is we're doing, but anyway, the idea behind this is that I'd said that 2001 is going to be completely unstable. Numerologically, it's a 3 year, and in all 3 years numerologically, there have been crashes in the market, giant companies making ridiculous decisions. It's the number of the child. It's the one is the masculine, two is the feminine, the three represents the combination of the masculine and feminine, the child force, if you will, whereas four coming up 2002 is a building year. It goes from the triangle to the four squares, like the foundation of a pyramid. And so, economically speaking, we're continuing to see this flat period where they're doing the research now, they're laying down the technology, and then in the spring of this next year, and I think this is all going to coincide with at least the ending of the first phase of what's going on with Afghanistan and Osama bin Laden and his death/execution, with the release of some amazing things in the market, which also means, by the way, that the NFC will win the Super Bowl. So it's going to be Rams and Raiders.
1: All right, so this
2: the Rams
1: is,
2: will win.
1: What it boils down to is, by spring, this is the Morton buy signal, right?
2: Yes, absolutely.
1: Okay.
2: I would say as late as... Let me see. I'll give you the exact date. I'll tell you exactly when everything's going to go.
1: All right. Oh, yes, please do.
2: We're looking at April. Here we go. April of 2000. I actually got it right here.
1: April of 2001.
2: 2002. April 2002.
1: I'm sorry,
2: April 2002.
1: Yeah.
2: There's some, you know, some heavy-duty stuff going on. There's once again, at the same time the market was crashing, I also saw interest rates going down to 2%, which is we've got now, and I saw unemployment going up to 6.5, which is on its way to doing. But at the same time, the market is climbing. I guess we can talk about this now. But between April and June of 2002 is going to be the steady rise in the markets. That's where it's going to really pick up and pick up stability. By December of next year, the confidence in the market will be very, very high. It'll be back up into the realm of high 11,000, 12,000 or so.
1: That's the Dow. How about the NASDAQ?
2: The NASDAQ is, this is the unique thing about the NASDAQ. The NASDAQ is getting killed because the big money in the NASDAQ started to be made. It all has to do with Saturn. If you actually look at what Saturn does, Saturn has to do with big money. It's sort of the old grand man in the sky, institutions then putting their money into new technology and new ideas. Now, Saturn actually moves into Gemini, or actually into the third house in April to June of 2002. The thing that this means is that the NASDAQ is going to be shored up by a number of things, and this is where the NASDAQ and the Dow Jones and everything is going to go crazy.
1: New technology.
2: With new technology, right. And the biggest things are going to be, for example, when you're looking at Saturn, and when Saturn moves into Gemini, you actually have, now you have the old man and these institutions dealing with the sign of Gemini, and remember that Gemini has now transformed. There are two signs in the zodiac that have now transformed. The sign of Scorpio, which used to be the gray lizard, the scorpion, or the eagle, has now transformed into the phoenix. So it's actually in the new astrology, it's the phoenix. It's the phoenix rising from the ashes. And Scorpios are going to be the ones leading the way as far as the whole sex and death cycle of rebuilding things. Gemini is particularly unique because Gemini rules the lower mind, communications, popular communications, news, radio, television, and Gemini is no longer the twins, but the Stargate.
1: The lower mind, Sean?
2: Well, that's right, because we're talking about the left-hand side of the brain, which represents the masculine, dominant, aggressive, analytical qualities of Gemini. In other words, measurement.
1: All right, I'm a Gemini. Be careful.
2: I know. That's what I'm saying. That you have the lower mind, which actually is the masculine side of the brain, and then you have the higher mind, which is the feminine side of the brain, the right side of the brain, which is sort of like the fat lady in the purple muumuu, you know, just running through a field. And that's where you try to tap in as far as psychic visions and what have you, because the right side of the brain thinks only in terms of feelings, emotions, and pictures, whereas the left side of the brain thinks in terms of facts, figures, numbers,
1: okay,
2: measurement, and analytical data.
1: Oh.
2: So with Saturn moving into Gemini, everything, I mean, and this is also great for you as well, as far as career, it means that your show and the things that you do are going to be moving to another level, are going to be moving to a much higher technology, and everything that relates to communications through the air, wireless communications, cell phones, wireless modems, wireless computers.
1: Makes
2: as
1: sense.
2: A matter of fact, within, and here's, I'll make a prediction, within 45 days, you are going to hear an announcement from the father of the cell phone about some major new advance that's going to have to do with cell phone technology.
1: Maybe they'll start to make them work right.
2: Yeah, and PDAs, personal assistants. But remember now, if you want to get in, and this is the NASDAQ stuff, if you really want to get into this,
1: you've got to be in early.
2: Some of the stocks you got to get. And one of the things that I would recommend is something that you're on the pioneering edge of, is XM, the digital satellite radio.
1: Mm-hmm.
2: This technology is going to take off. It's going to be mired in some problems in the spring, but directly after April and June, you watch. This technology is going to go nuts. And remember, their competitor is a company called Sirius, right?
1: Mm-hmm.
2: And so those two stocks, as far as buying, it's already gone up, I think, just in the last month. It went from about $3 a share, and now it's at almost 12. I think, 10 to 12, I think. I didn't check it today.
1: Boy, I missed that one.
2: But the buying of the stock, for example, Nextel, Siemens, Motorola, Sprint, AT&T.
1: Communications technology.
2: Ericsson, exactly. Mm-hmm. That's going to be the big link. And, of course, once again, about April or so, you're going to be hearing major new advances in chip technology. I just bought a little toy the other day that I really like. It's It's one of these iPod things from Macintosh.
1: Mm-hmm.
2: This thing's the size of a pack of cigarettes, and it's got 5 gig in this thing. 5 gig, and I'm thinking this is 1,000. This is almost 1,000,000 times
1: yes.
2: faster than the first computer I bought back in the early '80s. And this thing, you can put 100 CDs on this thing. All 100 CDs, 1,000 songs on this little box that you can now carry in your pocket.
1: Oh, yeah, that's something to think about, isn't it?
2: So here we've got, but at the same time, we've got all these massive advances in computer technology and cellular phones, communications. I mean, here's where it's going. We're about 3 years away now from them taking all the stuff that they've done in Europe, where they just, because they can't wire these old towns in Italy, they just park a cell phone tower dead center and give everybody a cell phone. The idea is that they want to now assign not only a social security number to everybody, but a phone number to everybody. So that your phone number, you will actually have a personalized phone number that you can, that you will carry with you, that you will own, like a web domain.
1: Well, I just hope it gets better. These cell phones sound like crap. And I think they should all be recalled and burned, and people should be given something good.
2: Well, in all fairness, you're out in Pahrump, where Area 51 is like bombarding you with microwaves every day.
1: I get cell phone calls from all over the world. I'm an expert on the sound of cell phones, and there's improvement coming.
2: Right.
1: All right, so much to cover, and we just don't have enough time.
2: Yeah, we got calls in the office, I guess.
1: Yeah, I know, we do. But, you know, to finish up, I wanted to finish up a little bit on the war.
2: Okay.
1: There are other areas of the world that are deeply Muslim, and, you know, for example, Indonesia,
2: right.
1: which probably has more than any other single country in the world, as far as I know. What's going to happen with these countries? Is this going to turn into a religious war? Much as I know we say we don't want that, we're not out to get the Muslim world, we don't want a war with the Muslim world, is it inevitable?
2: Right now, as everything looks, yes. It's there are now Muslim uprisings. We're actually seeing history repeat itself. There are going to be things that are going to happen in December and January of this year too, where it's literally going to induce this siege mentality of us versus them. I mean, there's going to be in the United States some very serious social problems in the forms of riots and literally blood in the streets in some areas that are going to have to do with Muslims versus Christians is what it's going to come down to.
1: And can you tell us what the destiny of America is, short term and long term?
2: Well, I take a lot of heat for this because I'm a personal believer that America has a divine destiny. And I think that there are two very specific sets of prophecies that relate directly to both Israel as the ancient land of Canaan and the new land or the new Jerusalem that's described as the land that's being prepared in the wilderness. And, I think that the divine place of America had a lot to do with the writing of the Constitution, the Declaration of Independence, and the Constitution as a document which mirrors biblical truths. That for the first time in some 5,000 years, we actually reversed everything. That power wasn't coming from a single sovereign king downwards to the mere peasants rolling around in the muck. To reversing that, to now saying that we, the people, that each man is a sovereign citizen, is a sovereign king, in and of his own right. And of course, the king owned all the land and all the guns. And so it was a revolutionary concept to say no, individuals can now own land and own guns. So the divine purpose, I think, of the United States is going to be, as much of the world descends, as I said, about 2005, this hole that humanity seems to fall in, with disease and war. And chaos, that the United States is going to be one of the safer places in the world, specifically the central part of the United States. I think there's one last great war. We're going to see the Islamic conflict coming between now and 2007, this war cycle we're in. Things calm down for a period of time because then there's a series of earth changes and some very heavy-duty earthquakes and electromagnetic disruptions in the earth's field coming around 2012.
1: Do you know the location of them?
2: Well, yeah, it's going to be the whole 2012 idea is going to be global. I mean, what I'm seeing in 2012 has to do with a huge destabilization of the actual electromagnetic poles, not a shift of the poles, but an electromagnetic shifting. In other words, the electromagnetic field just kind of goes crazy and starts wobbling like a, you know, like an Irishman on, say, Batter's Day.
1: We've already seen the magnetic field wobbling beyond normal limits.
2: Well, that would then take it to, I mean, everything I'm talking about. I'm writing a, you know, this next month's newsletter, the Delphi Associates newsletter about 2012, about everything that comes to 2012. The time coding is, let me just rattle off 2012 real quick here. The uniqueness about 2012 is there's some people that are now saying, which is complete nonsense. People are saying that the Mayan calendar ends in 2003. It's horse bucky. The Mayan calendar ends in December 23rd, December 21st, I think it is, on the equinox. It's moving. Of 2012, because of the alignment of the sun directly with the exact center of the galaxy, 27 degrees Sagittarius, which brings some kind of amazing new energy to the planet. However, at the same time, a series of military reports in a book called World in Peril, these military reports specifically stated back in the 1960s that the electromagnetic fields of the Earth were off kilter because we literally knocked the planet off its axis with nuclear testing. And that, of course, we've dropped, our biggest enemy in the world, if you count it by nuclear bombs dropped, is, of course, the evil city of Las Vegas and the state of Nevada, since we've dropped 2,700 nuclear weapons on ourselves, 60 miles from downtown Vegas.
1: Actually, and, even closer to me, so we're really tilted.
2: Yeah, you're up there where the Area 13 is right close to you, which is where they do all the underground testing as well.
1: That's right, yes.
2: So it's... So the idea was is that the Earth's been knocked slightly off its axis, the electromagnetic field is now shifting, and this military report very clearly states, and you mirror it in your excellent book, The Coming Global Superstorm, that these electromagnetic fields shifting will create massive winds, gigantic storms, huge hurricanes, and eventually the military believes that sometime between 2011 and 2014 that there will be an electromagnetic shift to the poles.
1: And all of this dates back to the above ground and beneath ground testing?
2: That's what they claim.
1: Do you know, Sean, I worked at KWN in Las Vegas, where I'm still carried today, and I used to go on the air on KWN and read warnings to people who were, you know, high on buildings, doing cleaning and all the rest of it, telling them when the nuclear test was coming. I used to read that on the air.
2: It's shocking. It's just... Well, it's jammed the planet slightly off its axis, and the wobble is beginning to increase. So we've got a number of different things. With the Mayan calendar ending in 2012, you then have these military reports that talk about an electromagnetic shifting of the poles in 2012. You then have two very specific linchpin dates that are given in the Great Pyramid of Giza, that if you understand the time coding and the sacred geometry of the Great Pyramid, that right at 2005, and you, I know you've been down there, down into the pit underneath the pyramid.
1: I have, yes.
2: When you go down there, you come out through that hole where you have to sort of hunch down and crawl on your hands and knees for about 50 yards or so.
1: Right.
2: And you come out into the pit standing against the wall. That right there is approximately the year 1900, right where you're standing. And as you go forward to that wall, the actual lip of the pit itself is approximately the year 2005. Now, a group of people can actually make it around the pit if you're aware enough, and of course the initiations in the pyramid were done in the dark. If you're aware enough and they can actually stick your foot forward and realize that there's a pit there and make your way around the pit, the prophetic intimation is that there is a large group of humanity that does not fall in this hole. And by the way, the hole starts in 2005 and then has a series of sort of tiered ledges on the way down. And the very bottom of that pit is the year 2012.
1: All right. On that note, hold it. We're at the top of the hour. We'll be back with more. My guest is Sean David Morton, a very accurate, well, we shouldn't call him a psychic, should we? Intuitive? How's that? Nicer word. I'm Art Bell.

0: again, Sean David Morton. Welcome back, Sean.
1: Thank you.
0: So, again, so much to talk about. I want to touch on Bible code a little bit, if we can. There's so much controversy about Bible code. I'm not sure myself what to believe, Sean. Do you believe that anything at all connected with Bible codes is legit?
1: Yeah, it's, I mean, it's so much of the Bible code that the problem with people that don't like the Bible code is that you can pick out a lot of different things as far as the pages in the Hebrew itself. And, you know, you can put in three stooges and come out with, you know, Mo poked their eyes or something. And,
0: yeah, yeah.
1: You know, so there are different things that you can come up with. There was a, the original Israeli scholars started coming up with this, realizing that they could only take the totality of the code itself by running it through basically supercomputers and understanding that the computers themselves could unlock the code. You know, there's been a number of things that have already been predicted, I think very successfully, with using the Bible code techniques, including the about a year before it happened, the assassination of Yitzhak Rabin,
0: mm-hmm.
1: where these same scholars tried to warn Rabin and even found the name of his killer actually running directly through Rabin's name in the code itself. Interestingly enough, that when Michael Drazen wrote his Bible code book, which was, I think, 97, already there was a prediction that I'd made back in 1994 in the Vajra Chronicles, which we then put up on the web, which we actually reprinted last month after a lot of this the things in New York happened, because in 94 it predicted Pakistan getting the nuclear weapons. It said specifically that there would be attacks on New York directly at and then after the turning of the Great Age, that there would be attacks on New York and Washington, D.C. One of the things that was said there was that Jerusalem would be attacked with nuclear weapons in 2006. And one of the things that Drazen points out in his book, Bible Code, and I think you actually had him on your show a couple of times, specifically points to two very specific times in the Bible Code where it talks about 1996, a series of events coming together that could result in the destruction of Jerusalem, and then that timeline was avoided, and all coming back together again in 2006, with specifically in the code itself, it's unusual because it has actually got the word Jerusalem and the word atomic weapon actually rolling directly through Jerusalem. The actual code is Jerusalem with atomic weapon then running through the bottom of it, and then scroll, he opened it, World War, Ariel, which is also an ancient Hebrew word for Jerusalem, slash Jerusalem. And it's unusual that the actual that Isaiah himself says something about you know, Ariel, the great Jerusalem. Let me see if I can actually where he talks specifically about that. Brought low, you will speak from the ground, your speech will mumble out of the dust, your voice will come ghost-like from the earth. And it is interesting that you now have Ariel Sharon as the Prime Minister of Israel at this point in time. Specifically talking about the code with Syria, encoded with the word World War, which is unusual because you actually have World War running through Russia, China, the USA. But Syria specifically with atomic weapons. Looking as far as the Bible code is concerned, the possibility of war with Syria, which was avoided in 96, but another war with Syria coming up in 2006 with atomic weapons used by Syria, and even the word Assad for Armageddon, Harmageddon, Mount Megiddo, Assad, Holocaust, shooting from the military post, Syria, Gog, land of Magog, a great horde, a mighty army, Gog, Magog. These are all things connected to it. And, of course, Syria is directly north of Jerusalem, and Assad is actually the name of the leader of Syria. So there were a couple of codes here that I just thought were kind of fun and certainly very interesting that came from a number of the codes that are being bandied about out there. For example, coronal mass ejection. We were just talking about the sun.
0: Mm-hmm.
1: Is actually found in Numbers 129, and it says coronal. And I'm just reading the words as they come out in the chain. Coronal mass ejection. Red night sun. WW1 WW3 precursor. And then it's Osama bin Laden comes from Numbers 145. Bin Laden. Terrorist, World Trade Center, Coal, which is, of course, the name of the ship that he blew up.
0: Of course.
1: Leader, Holy War, Will Strike Again.
0: Wow.
1: Those are the words. New York City. I'll just read a few of these off because I think they're interesting. New York City. Mystery, Babylon, NYC, destroy, desolation, seal, destruction, judgment, earthquake, wave, riot. Taliban comes from Genesis 35:24. Taliban, terror, attack, target, USA, PLA, nuke, violent, evil, persecutor, World Trade Center, plane, crash, devastation, terrorist.
0: Wow.
1: Biological warfare, Genesis 3:11. Biowar, anthrax, strike, USA, and this is really interesting, USA, panic, the nation, target through mail, money, spread fear. So if this is correct, then we can actually look at the next major anthrax or inhalation or attack being actually spread by people putting literally anthrax powder on money and circulating it through the consumer base.
0: Do you have any idea the source of this anthrax attack?
1: It's governmental. I mean, if it's inhaled anthrax, it's got to be something that comes from a government. And I'm convinced that they're going to eventually track it down to Saddam, because he's got enough of this stuff actually going around that is weapons grade anthrax.
0: Yeah, I think we know now. It's certainly weapons grade that has been sent. I mean, fierce stuff, bad stuff.
1: It's really nasty.
0: I thought, Sean, that they were going to come up with the source of this stuff, and I haven't really heard anything about that yet.
1: It's coming up out of, people don't, jeez. After the Gulf War, we allowed something like 2,000 of Saddam's supposedly defecting Republican Guard into the United States, where we then settled them in Tulsa, Oklahoma, which is, of course, right near Oklahoma City. One of the things that is not really reported about the Oklahoma City bombing and Timothy McVeigh, remember John Doe number 2 that everybody said looked like a Middle Eastern man? A lot of people thought it was an Iraqi,
0: sure.
1: But he was hanging out with these Iraqi pilots and soldiers, and there's a lot of them in the United States. And these, we're not just talking about some, schlub running a grocery store. We're talking about trained military personnel that were actually taken after the war, brought into the United States, given citizenship, and then parked in communities that we knew a lot of them were double agents coming and going. And let me tell you the scope of how much the government knew before this. I was up in San Francisco last month, and I was having dinner with a high school buddy of mine, who's now a deputy sheriff, my buddy Jim Grima up there. And he's a deputy sheriff that runs the Santa Clara County Jail. And he said that in August, this was 3 weeks before the attack, they were actually given a lecture by a counterterrorist, a guy who ran the counterterrorist unit, specifically for the CIA, who came in and was talking to Santa Clara County sheriffs. And he said, we are expecting over the next several months a series of terrorist attacks in the United States. This is August. We're talking about August 20th here. And he says their targets are specifically going to be the Golden Gate Bridge, the Vincent Thomas Bridge in Los Angeles, Mount Rushmore, the White House, the Washington Monument, and specifically, and he said this, an airplane attack against the World Trade Centers.
0: Wow. All right, so much to cover. Sean, I want to point you in a different direction.
1: Sure.
0: We got some news the other night from Linda Moulton Howe that is a real world rocker.
1: Mm-hmm.
0: Pauline Zelitsky, who did the side scan sonar images of the incredible stuff off the coast of Cuba, has now come back with photographs.
1: Uh-huh.
0: Photographs, Sean, of inscriptions in stone 2,200 feet below sea level.
1: Yeah, I heard the show the other night. It was fascinating.
0: Good. I'm glad you did. Where are we going with this?
1: Well, it's Atlantis. I mean, it's everything that we're looking at shows that there was some hyper-advanced civilization approximately 12,000 years ago that seems to have undergone some gigantic cataclysm. And in everything, this was obviously a promo for the Atlantis movie that Disney was putting out. And, of course, Disney owns ABC. There was that special that was hosted by Tom Skerritt.
0: Right.
1: Who came out and said, well, Cuba is Atlantis. And after all this rigmarole of looking for it in South America and all these different places, that Cuba is the Atlantis that's talked about by Plato, that you jump in the Gulf Stream and it takes you pretty much directly there. I mean, I believe that we're seeing, we're going to see the ancient land masses begin to rise after the, because my trigger point was to watch Montserrat, which of course has been blowing now for several years.
0: Right.
1: That the next trigger was going to be Mount Pelée on the island of Martinique, which is part of the Lesser Antilles, that once Mount Pelée blew, you would then see a series of substantial earthquakes on the west coast and a rising land mass directly off the coast of Florida. You know, this is over about the next 20 years or so. But you'll see the land mass rise, and as you see these land masses rise, I mean, I've seen in my projections to the future of 100 years from now, that entire area off of specifically Cuba and the Bahamas is actually called New Atlantis. It's like a whole new continent that begins to come rising out of the ocean. And, of course, at the expense of that is much of Florida, which is already at or below sea level in most of the places. Florida becomes a larger chain of islands directly off the coast there.
0: Wow.
1: And I think that I think there's a timed release of this information. It's almost as if everything's rushing towards about 2005, 2006 of releasing this information of the block that's been placed has been so much to deny us our history, I guess the grandeur of the human species, that we have had super technology using human beings on this planet for many more thousand years, thousands of thousands, going back quite possibly millions of years. The evidence we have stretches back at least a couple hundred thousand years. And a great cataclysm approximately about 12,000 years ago, which we may be due for another fairly soon, that relates directly to the pyramids of Giza, that relate to this amazing find off the coast. And your coverage of this has been astounding. I think that
0: thank you.
1: It's just been fabulous that you're keeping people informed of this. But everybody that's curious out there, everybody knows that we go through these points in a cycle where we develop some kind of super technology, and I think it has a lot to do with like a racial vibration, that each race actually gets fit into this wheel, if you will. So before us, it was probably the red race, and before that was the black race, and before that was the yellow race, and each one of these races gets to the top of this, whatever this karmic wheel is. We then have the technology to then either move off the planet, maybe ascend to another dimension of reality, or destroy the world. And in some cases, both things happen. Some people ascend and go off, and then they kind of leave the planet to the stupid people to destroy. And it seems that we've been going through this cycle approximately every 12,000 years or so.
0: All right, but bottom line is, the catastrophes. Bottom line is, it's Atlantis. Right?
1: Absolutely, it is.
0: Okay.
1: I think it's a Cretan civilization that has to do with the Minoans because they're going to start finding the same things that they're going to find in England that they found in England and Crete and Greece. They're now going to start finding on the other side of the Atlantic, but underwater, exactly like we have now.
0: All right, one more subject, not just one more, but another, and that is, you mentioned chemtrails, you mentioned HAARP.
1: Right.
0: One of the stated goals of HAARP, way back in the beginning, they admitted it, was to look for underground tunnels and bunkers.
1: Right.
0: Now, let's think about this for a second. What are we looking for in Afghanistan? Underground tunnels and bunkers.
1: And bunkers.
0: Is it likely that HAARP is being utilized? Would it surprise you to know HAARP is active? Do you think it's being utilized to look for underground tunnels and bunkers?
1: Oh, absolutely. Well, the shuttle can do it. We can now, and the way HAARP does it, just to explain to you briefly, is that it creates a hardened lens, like a pocket of air in the upper atmosphere, and then it can actually then bounce any kind of wave. I mean, you can bounce X-rays, microwave, all kinds of stuff. You can then bounce off this hardened shell in the upper atmosphere.
0: Mm-hmm.
1: And that's a lot of what HAARP does. You can do the same thing from the space shuttle. But I think we're also looking for... I think that there are certain sections of the government that are looking for caches of advanced super technology, possibly Atlantean technology,
0: mm-hmm.
1: Going back however many thousands of years. I mean, obviously, if you get your hands on something like the Ark of the Covenant as the ultimate weapon... or find out maybe where the Hall of Records is, underneath the Giza Plateau somewhere.
0: Will we get our hands on the Ark?
1: Yes. It comes a while from now. I think that there is an Ark. There were a number of Arks actually in the Old Testament. There wasn't just one. There were, I think, three in the Old Testament. But I do think that you'll find an Ark and a Staff of Ra and quite possibly a caduceus in the box underneath the sinks, which unfortunately Zahi Hawass won't really let anybody go near.
0: I know.
1: You know, it's the Japanese found it in the 70s, and then Stanford confirmed it in the 80s, and then the Japanese came back again in 96, not only saying that there was a box underneath the sinks, but there was some sort of electromagnetic field actually around this box.
0: You and I both know Zahi.
1: Yeah.
0: Do you think that Zahi knows a whole lot more than he'll let on?
2: Well, in my research, we cannot let people fool around with the pyramid. If you mess with the pyramid, I will take my foot and put it in your backside.
0: Yeah, you really got him down. That's Zahi, all right.
1: Zahi would say, because I said, well, why can't we just drill a hole and put a camera down? Because then, if I let the crazy Americans come, then the Germans get angry.
0: Yep.
1: And if they get angry, the French get angry. And if the Japanese do something, then everybody gets angry with me. It's my job to protect pyramid. 100 years from now, I don't want them to blame Zahi Hawass. The pyramid has been destroyed.
0: Folks, he's got Zahi right down. It's true. That's exactly how he sounds.
1: When can I come to America and have some nice American girls?
0: Yeah. yes, but my real question is, do you think he knows?
1: He's got another dig going on in Bahir, which is going to be another big thing. The whole Tomb of Osiris thing, he kept secret. When I actually saw the entrance back in 96, and I took pictures of it and published it in the Delphi newsletter, to the whole Tomb of Osiris, and he managed to keep that fairly hush-hush for about 2 years or so.
0: Yes.
1: And, you know, I saw it. I had a guy who was a friend of mine from when I was a kid living there, you know, unlock the gate and take me in and show me this hole. Says, well, it's down there. It was all flooded when I was there in 96. How much he actually does know, remember, you know, Zahi's whole thing is to kind of make sure the establishment archaeological timeline doesn't get too screwed up. But at the same time, he also does admit that, you know, it's possible that the Sphinx is maybe 12,000 years old, because there's been enough scientific evidence presented that the area around the Sphinx is 12,000 years old.
0: Okay, we're short on time. I'm going to take that as a yes.
1: Yes.
0: Is that okay? That's a yes, folks.
1: Yes.
0: Can you imagine satellites looking down on us?
1: Mm-hmm.
0: HARP looking down on us?

0: All right, we are going to get the phone line open here, at least for a little bit, for Sean David Morton. Are you there, Sean?
1: Yes, I am.
0: Okay, how about a few questions?
1: Great to talk to everybody.
0: The audience. All right, here it comes. First-time caller line, you're on the air with Sean David Morton. Hello.
2: Yes, sir. I hope your back is feeling better.
0: Oh, much better. Thank you.
2: And my question is this. When does Sean expect this federation to come together between the United States, Canada, and Mexico? And what will be the implications of this federation for the U.S. as well as the world?
1: Oh, great question. One of the things that I'd predicted was that you would see, and this is all the way back in between 92 and 94, that you would see the NAU, the North American Union. You're already seeing it happening now. I mean, it's called NAFTA. It's called the Free Trade Treaty of the North Americas. What I saw happening was that after a series of earth changes and political and economic collapses in the United States, once again, beginning around 2005 or so, that you would actually see a 13-nation-state confederation, which would actually make up Western Canada and what is left of Mexico. I say what is left because I think you're going to see fracturing quakes as the as Cocos Plate begins to actually shift, which is going to inundate a large section of the isthmus of Central America. That is going to cause some pretty wholesale destruction in Mexico, specifically Mexico City, which will be where the worst death toll of a series of earthquakes happening will occur. Mexico City is, I mean, it's built on a swamp, for God's sakes, and it, with no building codes and no real bedrock under it. And if there was a major quake in Mexico City, that whole area would liquefy and everything would just sort of sink into the ground. So, once again, this whole linchpin, you're already seeing a Saturn-Pluto opposition right now, which is beginning to break up governmental structures here in the United States and around the world. You're going to see another one in April and June. There's going to be some things that are going to happen in December. Watch the 9th of December specifically, that are going to have to do with either the imposition of a national identification card, which I think leads to a chipping of the populace, the whole Mark of the Beast scenario, the digital angel Mondex scenario that so many people have been talking about for so many years is now becoming a reality. And I also think that this is one of the reasons why Bush was put in office in the first place, is because with him being a supposedly right-wing Republican Christian, he's getting away with so much more in regards to taking away social freedom. I mean, if Gore had done this kind of stuff, Rush Limbaugh would have lit himself on fire on the White House lawn. And yet the Republicans are taking away rights right, left, and center. And I mean, even the fact that they call it the Homeland Security Office, which is exactly what Hitler called it in Germany, and it was something called the Gestapo, is a little scary.
0: By the way, you have made a specific prediction with regard to the president that I will not air. I suppose it's probably on your website, right?
1: Right.
0: Okay, so people can see it there. What about Dick Cheney? Can you tell me anything without getting me in trouble?
1: Yeah, it's all I can tell you is we're in a political cycle right now going all the way back to 1920. Warren G. Harding was elected president in 1908. He was a Republican governor of Ohio. Warren G. Harding died of a heart attack, actually, in San Francisco in 1923, where Calvin Coolidge took over. And if you actually hold a picture of Calvin Coolidge and Dick Cheney side by side, I mean, they look like, he looks like the reincarnation of Calvin Coolidge. They look like they were separated at birth. The biggest thing with Cheney to watch is his, how can we say, incumbency as president, is to watch his wife, Lynn, specifically, because she's going to have a great deal to say about whether or not he actually even stays in public office. And it's going to be

0: You're pretty much looking at Hillary Clinton running for the Democratic nomination and quite possibly becoming the next president of the United States.
1: Okay. Wild Card Line, you're on the air with Sean David Morton. Hello.
2: Hello, Art. Hello, Sean.
0: Hi.
2: Been a lot of interest expressed in Atlantis here on Coast to Coast in the last few weeks.
0: Great stuff.
2: And yes, it is. And I just wanted you both to know, and your audience to know, that 10,017 years ago, the Bach family decided that 17 years ago, in other words, 10,000 years later, they would start bringing out the Bach Saga, which gives a very, very accurate and very detailed picture of a global civilization on this planet long, long before written history, and offers us a paradigm in which the current discoveries that pertain to Atlantis might be viewed with a great deal more accuracy. I'm wondering if there's anything shows up on your radar, on your map reading.
0: Yeah, that's, you're pretty much exactly right. I'm saying that this continent begins to rise again directly off the coast of Cuba, which in the future is called New Atlantis, and people start moving there, and it's called New Atlantis simply because of all the discoveries that that particular area was Atlantis. And this was a map that I published all the way back in, I guess, with this original manuscript back in 1992, that I think I reprinted actually in the Vajra Chronicles, which we're going to give everybody for free if they subscribe to the newsletter tonight. So,
1: might as well get another plug in.
0: All right, here's the plug for the newsletter. It's okay. Really easy. You guys want to order the newsletter? It's $60 for a year. It's $99 for a two-year subscription. We do have a senior discount of $45. And I just boiled it down to one number. There's operators there standing by 24 hours. The number's 888-452-7999. 888-452-7999. And if you order it now, we have a special. If you want to pay an extra $12, we'll deliver it to you first class USPS in an envelope and everything. 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You'll get the double issue of the Vajra Chronicles, which was the October issue. And so you'll get 13 issues for your first year. It's also it's tax deductible as well, because we're a religious educational nonprofit organization, so all donations are tax deductible. So you get a newsletter, it's tax deductible, and we send you one free first class mail right away. So 888-452-7999.
1: There you go. East of the Rockies, you're on the air with Sean David Morton. Hi, where are you, please?
3: In Sault Ste. Marie, Michigan.
1: Okay.
3: And Sean, I had a question about the New Madrid fault line. When it last went in 1812 or so,
0: right,
3: we don't have any records up here of what happened, but the next time that it goes, we have a feeling from our prophecies that it's going to be twice as severe as it was prior.
0: Well, it's hard to be twice as severe because it was supposedly an 8.6. Back in 1812, it rang bells in Canada and made the Mississippi River run backwards. And people don't realize the New Madrid Fault is the single most dangerous fault line in the United States. The San Andreas is nothing compared to the New Madrid Fault. The San Andreas at least has smaller fault lines that run off it that we call faultines that actually act as shock absorbers for the main quake. The New Madrid Fault doesn't have any of that. It's two giant land masses, the North American landmass and the Eastern American landmass, actually just butting together. And they run right through. It was actually interesting because the Super Bowl a few years back, running right through the Tennessee Titans versus the St. Louis Rams, the New Madrid Fault runs directly through both of those cities. And you know, that's going to be the great demarcation. This is one of the things that I've seen that opens up, that makes the Mississippi River almost 100 miles wide. It was one of the major prophecies and predictions of Edgar Cayce. It's one of those obvious predictions that if the New Madrid Fault was to go, say, once again, maybe this is the 2005 thing that everybody sees between 2003 and 2005. That's just one of those big predictions that you can't really put a time on because it's one of those massive earth change predictions that I think that human beings interacting with the planet in a certain way it can affect the earth and the land on which they live. So it's one of those things that's very difficult to hang a time frame on.
3: Well, we were concerned because the last time the Northern Lights were out, the moon was rising behind them and it was blood red.
0: Yes.
3: And to we Native Americans, that's a sign of a coming war and B, this fault line again becoming active.
0: You're absolutely
3: because
0: right.
3: Of the different things.
0: You're absolutely right. I think that the biggest places to watch. I'm just looking at the map right now. As you just watch. Is to watch earthquake activity in Tennessee, Nashville, all the way up into Ohio, Indiana. I was on TV last September talking about my seeing a big

0: activation of earthquakes in the Kentucky, Ohio, Indiana, all the way over to the Illinois area. I mean, this whole center part. The biggest thing right now, there's two, not to get off your question, the two biggest thing that I want people to pay attention to is that between now and the two biggest headlines you're going to see as far as earth changes are going to be very substantial earthquakes in the east. We're talking about Maine, New York, and Pennsylvania. And these are big quakes. These are going to be, we're looking at between 3 to 6 months, so between now and the spring of next year. I'm picking up a huge amount of earthquake activity in upstate New York. I mean, just, I don't know what it is about New York. It just keeps getting pounded over and over. Sorry?
1: It's Hillary.
0: Yeah, right. And the other thing is going to be, has to do with Seattle and Washington. It's, my prediction was that the 7.0 quake that happened last February was the beginning of the ticking clock for an eruption of Mount Rainier sometime in late 2002 to the beginning of 2003. So the two coasts having to do with the Washington-Seattle area, specifically a triangle between Mount Baker, Mount Adams, and Mount St. Helens, then leading up to Mount Rainier, with activation of volcanic activity in Washington. And also California, which is now, according to geologists, spreading out nicely, I think because of military tests and explosions and a series of controlled roll earthquakes here in California. California is spreading out nicely, but is actually crushing the states of Oregon and Washington, which is why you're seeing that a lot of this increased activity, and will see increased activity in Oregon and Washington. But watch Maine, Pennsylvania, New York, Vermont, eastern seaboard, 3 to 5 months for substantial quakes. I'm talking, you know, 5.5 to 6.0 quakes that have never been seen before on the East Coast, to some rather devastating effects.
2: All right.
1: All right. Thank you very much.
2: You're very welcome. West of the Rockies, you're on the air with Sean David Morton. Good morning.
3: This is Irene from Santa Fe.
2: Yes, Irene.
3: Hi, Irene. Two of my favorite people.
2: Thank you.
3: And I have a chemtrail voice.
0: Thank you very much.
3: 2.5 years already. With all the experimentation which has been taking place for many years now, could it be that the people at the top, the people in charge, are somewhat brain damaged by now?
0: Well, certainly George Bush is. I think that's... if you're a politician, I think you're pretty brain damaged. I don't really know how to answer that question. All I can tell you is that...
2: Trust me when I say, don't try.
0: Okay, the political thing that you see on TV every day is just a puppet show. You know, nobody seems to look more at the guy whose hand is up the puppet, so to speak. And
2: All right.
0: My grandmother used to say, if voting really changed anything, they would have made it illegal a long time ago.
2: All right, before you get in too much trouble, first time caller line, you're on the air with Sean Morton. Hi.
4: Hi, how are you?
2: Okay, sir, where are you?
4: Good. I'm in Yorba Linda, California.
0: Hey, homeboy, Yorba Linda.
4: Yeah, that's right. We met years ago in Costa Mesa at some meetings, and I up on 17th Street.
0: Yeah, great.
4: Upstairs. Anyway, Sean, question for you.
0: Sure.
4: A while back, you had mentioned that there was it's escaping me, the name of the company that was going to introduce some new technology.
0: Omnigon,
4: yes. Right. And they were picked up by Invest in America.
0: They were actually, Invest in America bought... Strangely enough, 666,666 shares of Omnigon. Why 666666? I don't know.
4: And then
0: Omnigon morphed into another country company called OIP, Omnigon International Products.
4: Oh, really?
0: Yeah. So they're some different company now.
4: It is. Because I picked up some Invest in America and trying to follow the trail.
0: Well, INVT went from, I think when I first started recommending it, it went from 6 cents a share all the way up to about 52 cents a share, and now it's back to about 18 cents a share.
2: Do you have a question, sir?
4: Yes, I do. Do you still see that, is Invest in America going to introduce that technology?
0: No. Invest in America was never really introduced. The reason I talked about Omnigon specifically was because Omnigon had a body of technology that was coming out of EE&G, which is one of the major contractors that works out of Area 51. They were going to release what I believed was a series of mathematical algorithms that quite possibly could have been based on alien technology that would increase the transmission of broadband information by over 10,000 times. Invest America, in order to invest in Omnigon, you had to buy blocks of shares at like $100,000 at $6 a share. This was, of course, before the bottom fell out of the NASDAQ. INVT, Invest America, bought all these shares in Omnigon, so by investing in Invest America, you could by proxy invest in Omnigon. Invest America has now sold all their shares of Omnigon. Omnigon's now morphed into OIP. There's another company called Celterra that's trying to put up a fiber optic network, but so far, the other shoe hasn't dropped. They
2: all
0: have
2: right,
0: not
2: Sean,
0: yet released the technology.
2: Sean, the show is ending.
0: Okay.
2: We're just flat out of time, my friend.
0: Gotcha.
2: Listen. Thank you so much for once again appearing on the program. I wish you a very happy Thanksgiving.
0: And you too, my friend. I hope you're better and happy and healthy and well and the very best to you. And may mighty angels keep you and bless you always. I
2: thank
0: very
2: you.
0: Much appreciate you
2: thank
0: and
2: you.
0: Everything you do.
2: Thank you so much and good night.
0: Good night.
2: All right, I want to take this just a couple of seconds here to say thank you all. Have a wonderful, wonderful Thanksgiving. Eat hearty. They tell me Americans are going to be eating hearty this Thanksgiving. Please do that. I'll leave you with a song that Crystal Gayle sang for me and brought to me. It's going to be out on a CD, new album, soon. I'm Art Bell from the High Desert.

0: from the high desert and the great American Southwest. I bid you all good evening, good morning, good afternoon, wherever you may be in the world's time zones. Oh, so many of them. Every single one of them covered like a blanket by this program, Coast to Coast AM. I'm Art Bell. Great to be here, escorting you through the weekend. Safely through the weekend, I hope. Speaking of safely or not so safe, Discovery Channel running Super Volcano. And I was watching that right up until airtime, but I've got the DVR running on it, so I will capture the entire thing and see it all. But basically, a pretty scary flick, to be sure. It's about Yellowstone, the caldera going ba-boom. And the entire area, including mine down here, I think. Now, I didn't get that far in the show, but I imagine we're toast, too, here in the high desert. Speaking of big events, an incredible late snowstorm in Colorado. A very good friend of mine, Tim, is a truck driver, and they've got all the roads closed. He was in the New Mexico area near Colorado, near the Colorado border, and those roads are closed, so he's in a motel for the night. 18-wheeler getting snow piled on top of it outside going nowhere, and that's where a lot of people are, stuck and going nowhere on those highways. So if you're out there in one of them, stay warm and stay put. You probably have no choice. Turning to what world news there is, the lead story, Cardinals prepare to plan conclave. Here it comes. Catholics' thoughts turn to who might replace their beloved Pope as the Cardinals, silenced by an unprecedented pledge not to reveal their thinking, prepared to meet again Monday to plan next week's conclave to select a new leader. One of the Cardinals, who celebrated masses around Rome on Sunday, gently requested of the faithful, all of you out there, to please stop speculating on possible successors to Pope Paul, John Paul II. So, in other words, stop the rumors. They'll figure it out. But what a process. Thousands of Israeli police mobilized at Jerusalem's most sensitive holy site Sunday, but confronted only a handful of Jewish extremists intent on scuttling a Gaza pullout by trying to tie up security forces. In Gaza, militants fired dozens of mortar shells after Israeli forces killed three teenagers. Israeli Prime Minister Ariel Sharon, speaking on a plane taking him to Monday's meeting with President Bush, said the mortar fire is, quote, a flagrant violation of the understandings, end quote, reached at the February truce summit with Palestinian leader Abbas. Private GOP tensions over Tom DeLay's ethics controversy have spilled into the public today as a Senate leader called on DeLay to explain his actions when a House Republican demanded the majority leader's resignation. Representative Chris Shays, Republican from Connecticut, told the Associated Press in an interview calling for DeLay to step down as a majority leader. So I guess it's getting very serious. Hundreds of travelers, as I mentioned, stranded at the Denver airport and along highway Sundays as a blizzard blew across eastern Colorado with wet, heavy snow. The temperature right now in Denver, probably about 28 degrees or so, and that makes for the very wet kind of heavy snow that they're getting. Tiger Woods. Ah, he's back, folks. He's the Masters champion yet again, turning back a surprising challenge Sunday with a shot of sheer magic and a birdie putt to win a playoff that he never expected. So congratulations, Tiger. Women, oh, look at this. Women at the National Institutes of Health faced sexual intimidation and repeated disregard of their concerns for the welfare of patients in AIDS experiments, according to testimony by two senior female officers and documents gathered by other investigators, one longtime medical officer at the government's premier medical research agency alleges that the harassment and disregard for federal safety regulations are so widespread that employees are now afraid to hold up experiments even if they see if they see a safety problem. In a moment, I've got some news, well, that's very worrisome. You might or might not have heard about it. If not, you will in a moment. Scary stuff. You might not have heard about this on the regular evening news. I'm really not sure, but this really, really, really bears your careful watching, all of ours. Headline is Panic in Angola as Killer Virus Spreads. The killer virus is Marburg. Most of you have heard, I think, of Ebola. Marburg is a close and extremely deadly relative of Ebola. Well, just listen to the stories. Panic spread through Angola's capital yesterday after the worst recorded outbreak of the deadly Marburg virus, an Ebola-like condition that kills with massive internal bleeding, claimed its 150th life. Many in Luanda, a city of 3.8 million, withdrew their children from schools, shops, ran low on supplies, bleach, which millions wanted to disinfect the water supply. State radio broadcast an emergency message every single 10 minutes saying, alert, Marburg, don't touch any corpse. Inform the health authorities about any suspicious illness or death due to bleeding. Angola's health ministry said that 163 cases of Marburg have been recorded thus far. All are believed to have originated in the province of Uige, I guess it is, U-I-G-E, about 180 miles northeast of Luanda on the border with the Democratic Republic of the Congo. Four people have died in the capital, all of them thought to have traveled from that city. An Italian doctor working in a hospital there is among the dead. At least three-quarters of the victims are children under the age of 15. We've now started to deploy teams in the problem areas, said the World Health Organization. We can get a real sense of the depth and width of the problem. It's important to realize that Marburg is very new for us. It is serious since we don't know much about it. And then I picked up on a commentary published in something called, or on a website called Combionetics.com, and this is very worrisome. Marburg airborne transmission in Angola. Listen carefully, and I can't, of course, guarantee it's not one of the major news services, so I'm just going to read it to you. Be your own judge. It says, medical workers warn visitors not to shake hands with anyone and not to stand directly in front of residents when talking to them for fear that a cough could release an infectious spray of spittle. Silo Margarita is one of the few nurses still working at the 500-bed regional hospital here, a sprawling collection of well-kept one-story concrete buildings that appeared almost deserted on Saturday afternoon. Wearing a surgical mask and plastic wrapped on her boots, she continued to care for 12 patients, despite the fact, she said, that as many as 15 of the hospital's nurses and two doctors have died from Marburg. The two nurses died only last Thursday, she said. The deteriorating situation there is raising the obvious question, is Marburg transmitting through the air in Angola? Although there have always been warnings about transmission via contact with bodily fluids and concern about coughing, raising questions about the ease of airborne transmission, initially most of the Marburg cases were children under the age of one, suggesting transmission via contaminated needles during childhood vaccinations. However, about a month ago, the first healthcare worker died, and as noted above, the number is now 17. Though protective gear was in short supply initially, the deaths of healthcare workers are still being recorded. The total number of Marburg cases alive is relatively small. When the WHO first announced the sequence results on March 23rd, they sequenced the virus, there were only seven Marburg patients alive. Get this. 95 patients out of 102 so far have died. The number diagnosed has risen to 213. The number still alive has grown to 30. The increase in patients alive simply reflects the fact that newly diagnosed patients are being tallied quicker than older existing cases are dying. As noted above, there are only 12 patients in the main hospital at the epicenter of the outbreak. The ability of such a small number of patients to infect so many healthcare workers, especially, one might add, after infection control efforts have been increased, does raise the possibility that airborne transmission is fairly efficient. The current outbreak in Angola has a case fatality rate at or near 100% higher than any other prior outbreak of Marburg or Ebola. It has now begun transmitting in Luanda and will easily eclipse the old record of 280 dead set for Ebola, you'll recall, in 1967. So this is really one of those things that the world has got to keep its eyes centered directly on. Should there actually prove to be airborne Marburg with up near, what, a 100% fatality rate, actually, looks like, that could go whizzing around the world very quickly indeed. And I'm sure, and I would hope they would be taking appropriate steps to isolate it. And the mind, mine anyway, always wanders back to some motion pictures, you'll recall, that were made about outbreaks in the U.S. and the cleansing of the area that ultimately was ordered by the political. You know, I think I can see that such a horrible decision could be made. I mean, there could be a medical absolute necessity to simply sterilize the area where such an outbreak occurred if it began to be airborne. I mean, that's literally all you could do and probably the only way that it could be stopped. So, you know, we've got to keep our eye on this kind of thing. The following, I think you will find very, very educational. This comes from a listener of mine down in Australia. A police officer, in fact, Ed Chanel, I'll give his name, a police officer in Australia. Hi, Art. Thought perhaps you all would like to see the real figures from down under. It has now been 12 months since the gun owners in Australia were forced under a new law to surrender, turned out to be a total of 640,381 personal firearms to be destroyed by our own government, a program costing Australian taxpayers, he adds, $500 million. And the results from taking all of these guns are now in. You ready? Of course, as you know, crime would be down now substantially. They've taken away the guns from people, more than well over 500,000 of them, and destroyed them. So let's see what's going on in Australia now. It's been a year. Australia-wide, homicides, whoops, are up 3.2%. Australia-wide, assaults are up 8.6%. Australia-wide, armed robberies, oh my God, they're up 44%. Now you would think with all the guns gone, they'd be down, but they're up 44%. In fact, in the state of Victoria alone, homicides with firearms are now up 300%. Oh, my gosh. Then it says, note, while the law-abiding citizens turned them in, the criminals did not, and the criminals still have their guns. While figures show over the previous 25 years, there was a steady decrease in armed robbery with firearms, this has changed drastically upward in the past 12 months, since criminals are now guaranteed their prey is unarmed. There also has been a dramatic increase in break-ins and assaults of the elderly. Australian politicians are just at a loss to explain how public safety seems to have decreased after such a monumental effort and expense was expended in successfully ridding Australian society of guns. I doubt you're going to see this on the American Evening News or hear your governor or members of the state assembly disseminating this information. But the Australian experience would seem to prove it. Guns in the hands of honest citizens save lives and property, and yes, gun control laws affect only the law-abiding citizens. Take note, Americans, before it's too late. And I think that's a very well-advised a little missive from Australia. There you have it, ladies and gentlemen. A year ago, they expended all of this money. They collected zillions of guns from law-abiding citizens in Australia, and what is their payment? Much more crime. Much less safe. Now, I live out in an area here, you know, kind of in the sticks. And here you're allowed, if you're clean and they do an FBI check, to carry a gun. And I must tell you, it makes for a very much more polite society, and I think a safer society. It's just common sense. Think about it. If you were a burglar, or worse, and you were approaching a residence, wouldn't you have much more reason to pause if you were, for example, approaching a residence here near where I live, where virtually everybody has a gun? You're damn right you would be. Or perhaps here where I live, where one might, general expectation might be 10 or 15 or even 20 minutes before the police could arrive. Should something happen, about the only thing the police are going to be able to do, with somebody with bad intent, is they'll be able to draw a chalk line around your body. And that's where you were, right there on that chalk line. But if you have a gun to defend yourself, well, once again, from the mind of the person preparing to do the dastardly deed, they've got to imagine you might have a gun. But if you're in Australia, and you're a criminal, and you're confident that all of those nasty deterrent things have been collected, and the worst you're going to face is somebody with a frying pan in their hand, well, I guess the numbers don't lie, do they? So before we approve any measure to collect up all the guns at some great taxpayer expense and have them melted down, perhaps we should all reflect on what happened in Australia. What do you think? East of the Rockies, you're on the air. Well, you would have been, sorry. West of the Rockies, you're on the air. Hi.
1: Hi there, how are you?
0: I'm quite well, thank you.
1: Great. Just wanted to ask about Ed Dames last night, if we could.
0: What would you ask about him?
1: Well, he mentioned that some of the little elements that he saw in the future could be changed. He spoke of changing small
0: smaller things. Maybe something, for example, at a personal level for you. I mean, if you saw you were going to get hit by a truck, you just wouldn't go there. You wouldn't get hit. Something else would happen. The larger things out of control, he said.
1: Okay. Now, as far as the collective goes, you know, like moving, faith can move mountains. Don't you think we could sort of delay or maybe alter some of the big stuff as well? What do you think?
0: Well, I don't rule it out. As you know, I experimented with and believe very strongly in this mass consciousness business. But I also temper that, as I think you know, with caution. Because, the old expression of not fooling around with Mother Nature, it's probably good advice. I mean, if you're doing something on that scale, then if you did have an unintended consequence, oh my God, it would be massively severe over a very wide area.
1: And, sir, I'd like to ask you, I'm from a military family, I'd like to ask you about Semper Fi. If you're swearing an oath to the Constitution or just to the President's administration, how does that work for you guys?
0: What do you mean, you guys?
1: Well, the military, Marines,
0: Semper Fi is, of course, a Marine expression, as you...
1: Yeah, but it's regarding the oath or something along the...
0: Well, I'm not clear on what you're asking.
1: Well, you got to sign away your constitutional rights to fight to protect the Constitution, and then everybody's letting the Constitution be eroded anyway. It's an odd dichotomy.
0: Well, that's a very broad political comment.
1: It's a dichotomy.
0: I mean, yeah, it is. Of course, the Constitution is being eroded. You know, in the broader sense, as we fight terrorism, the natural outcome of terrorism is going to be an erosion of personal rights to fight it. We've got to search where we did not previously search to fight it. We've got to be able to come up with all kinds of new technology, face recognition programs, that sort of thing. There's got to be tighter controls at the border. And those things that you consider to be your right of privacy are certainly becoming eroded as we fight terrorism. Just no question about it. But I don't see any contradiction with regard to somebody taking an oath to, you know, join one of the U.S. armed services and protect the Constitution. Not maybe in the very broadest sense. But in the meantime, believe me, a soldier still follows orders. When you're in the military, that's what you do. You follow orders and you let policy be decided in Washington. That's just how it works. Good morning.

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1: Those are the numbers. They're a little different over the weekend, so you might make note of them. We'll be in open lines for the next half hour. Top of the hour, though, comes actually the world's biggest expert, the world's foremost expert on the whole phenomena of near-death experiences, the Honorable Dr. Raymond Moody. I think I sort of threw that in. Very, very great guy, Dr. Moody, and he essentially began all of this in the modern era. He's quite a guy, and if you've been curious about near death, he's the man. Coming up, in less than half an

0: And so into open lines again. At the top of the hour comes Dr. Raymond Moody. Wildcard line, you're on the air. Hello. Hello.
1: Hello.
0: Yes, hi. You're on the air.
1: Oh, how you doing, Art?
0: I'm okay, sir.
1: You want to air? I died once.
0: You
1: died. A long time ago.
0: You died once a long time ago.
1: Yeah, back in 82. I was in a bad car wreck. I got busted up real bad and wound up spending about 6 weeks in a coma, and my body healed, and coming out of the coma, I went into shock and everything shut down.
0: Yeah, 6 weeks in a coma, shock, everything shuts down. I assume your heart quit beating, that sort of thing.
1: Yes, sir.
0: Do you have any recollection? How much do you remember of that time?
1: Actually, I'm not sure if it was a dream or a memory or what happened, but if it was not too bad.
0: Huh.
1: Because I didn't ever see him working on me or anything like you hear most of the other people did.
0: Yes.
1: I kind of woke up like in a park, and it was a park I grew up in. The only thing was is everybody that was there was somebody who had died before me.
0: Well, that's a pretty big hint.
1: And, the weird part was the first person who met me was my grandfather. And when I saw him, he looked like he did the last time I saw him. But as time went by, everybody changed, and we all just kind of became the same. Like we were all, you know, about the same age, and everything was just really good. I mean, it's one of them things that
0: so
1: I just felt a lot of love there.
0: In other words, when you first got there, for example, you met your grandfather who had passed, and he looked at first as you remembered him, but then changed until eventually everybody still recognizable was about the same age.
1: Yeah, you know who everybody was. You just, everybody was the same, though.
0: That's pretty interesting. All right, thank you very, very much. I was speaking with a friend of mine on ham radio, Ben. He's a doctor. He's a physician, now retired. I think mostly retired. I think he still does some, I don't know what he does. I think surgery. Anyway, he knew that Dr. Moody was coming on tonight, and he said it is very interesting. You know, we encounter things like that. He told me he's encountered people who have had these NDEs like the man we just talked to, and he's not so sure about it. He said, you know, there are explanations that could end up making everybody telling, you know, everybody's telling the truth. In other words, there are physical explanations that doctors give for what might be causing this. But then again, there's what the people who have gone through it say. And Ben said, well, my friend the doctor, you know, there could be explanations that would make both parties happy, the doctor and the people who have gone through these experiences. Anyway, that's what we're going to be talking about tonight. East of the Rockies, you're on the air. Hi.
2: I'm on?
0: Yes.
2: Hello, this is Andrew. I was just commenting about the guns.
0: Oh, the guns.
2: Yes. I think it's very foolish of them to take them away from the public. What if you're in an area like... okay, well, I live in Memphis, and Memphis is an extremely crime-involved city for one of its size. And everywhere you look, there's crime and everything. So what happens if, say, you're in your house by yourself and somebody kicks in the door? And if you don't have a gun, what are you going to do?
0: Well, right. In other words, don't take guns away from... the people that, look, the statistics show it again and again and again and again that the crimes are not committed ever by people who have, for example, carry permits. These are people that have been checked out by the local police and the FBI and the authorities, and they're given permits to carry weapons. These people are not committing crimes. The ones that are doing it are the criminals, and they have the guns, and they're not going to turn them in. So... this is like Gun 101. I guess mine is the mentality of most Americans. We believe very strongly, and I think this is evidence from Australia. You know, how many times can you underscore something? This one just nails it right to the wall. West of the Rockies, you're on the air. Hi.
3: Hi, Art. This is Blair in Sedona, Arizona.
0: Hello.
3: Would you remind folks of your 2001 interview with Pam Reynolds about her experience when she was completely brain dead?
0: Remarkable stuff. Yes, I've had actually, sir, the one that hit me between the eyes was Sarah. Sarah is one I will never, ever, ever, ever forget. I don't know what hit me so hard about Sarah, and I don't know whether you ever heard that one.
3: I heard that one, too.
0: Yeah, that was the best, I thought.
3: Yeah.
0: Pam Reynolds, very good. Sarah, right through the roof.
3: And so it goes to the point I wanted to make about electronic voice phenomena and what Ed Dames talked about is residual energy being a prime motivator.
0: Right.
3: Well, how about this spiritualism that the author of Sherlock Holmes, Sir Arthur Conan Doyle, followed in the 19th century, whereby the spiritualists don't worship spirits, but they seek to contact those who cross the border dividing, you know, the material world from the spiritual, and that they say that God is real, but defined in different ways depending upon the individual's level of spiritual development. In other words, the phrase, the God of your understanding, is often used to talk about divinity. So doesn't that sort of bring to mind that maybe not all trance channelers are fraudulent and you just have to sort of judge by their fruits you shall know them?
0: I certainly agree with that. They're not all fraudulent, though I think there are a lot of frauds out there. I've always been highly suspicious of channeling just because it... I don't know. It's just so easy. I mean, anybody with a little bit of drama could do it. Shift the voice. Begin to become somebody else from long ago with the story of the old and the way it was when you were stabbed. Stabbed through the heart by a sword. Right? So, you can do that. I think anybody almost could do it, some more convincingly than others. However, I think there are real channelers, real psychics, separating the wheat from the chaff, not so easy. East of the Rockies, you're on the air. Hello.
4: Hello?
0: Hello. Turn your radio off, please. That's number one.
4: It's off.
0: Now you may speak.
4: All right. I was wondering if I'd ever heard of the Prometheus and Bob tapes.
0: Well, first of all, this is art.
4: Oh, art.
0: No, explain what you're talking about.
4: Oh, Prometheus and Bob tapes are 900,000-year-old tapes made by an alien trying to educate a caveman.
0: No, I wasn't around for that.
4: They're all cartoons.
0: Oh.
4: It's something you might enjoy. It has a very Darwinian overture to it.
0: All right, well, you know my email, artbell@aol.com or artbell@mindspring.com. Be sure and send them right along. West of the Rockies, you're on the air. Hello.
5: Hi, how you doing, Art?
0: I'm doing okay, sir.
5: I think what people mostly forget about the Second Amendment is it was stated to help us, you know, just in case the government got out of control, is our way of fighting back.
0: That's one of the reasons, yes, Right, it makes everybody a little uneasy, as they should be, and that means not just criminals, but our government, too. That's what the Second Amendment is all about. It should make those who wish to do evil uncomfortable, because most well-intentioned good citizens are armed, something anybody of evil intent would have to keep in mind before committing it. First-time caller line, you're on the air. Good morning.
6: Yeah, I got an analogy for your buddy who is a medicinal surgeon guy that uses the ham radio. The brain is simply a computer. And it transceives and receives, much like a ham radio, with video.
0: Well, nobody's proven that yet.
6: Well, take some DMT.
0: Take some DMT. Take some DMT.
6: That's all I got to say, man. You guys have a good night.
0: All right, see you later. Yeah, take some DMT. Well, that doesn't mean you're receiving anything. Well, that means, in a way you are. You're receiving the results of all those neurons firing in directions that they're not sure of. You're getting those, so you're certainly receiving that. Now, whether the brain actually—I can hear my wife laughing in the other room—whether the brain actually receives and transmits anything, we have not detected it electromagnetically yet. That doesn't mean it is not so. It doesn't mean that some sort of communication doesn't occur on. What's the right word for it? There's a nanotechnological answer for this, but at the quantum level, that's what I meant to say. It may well be there's something occurring at the quantum level, but that's way ahead of us. And with what electromagnetic spectrum we have checked, we haven't found any transmission or anything aimed at the brain. Doesn't mean it's not there. Wildcard line, you're on the air.
7: Hey, Art, this is Lynn from Dallas.
0: Yes.
7: About the guns, you know, if they try to take our guns away, I've never committed, I'm not a criminal, you know,
0: mm-hmm.
7: I've always had a gun.
0: Mm-hmm.
7: If they order us to give our guns up, that's going to make me a criminal because I'm not going to do it.
0: Right. Well, you and many others, sir, that's right. I know. And I don't think the American government is dumb enough to try to tell Americans to give up their guns. You might be able to get away with that in Australia. You might be able to get away with that in other more socialist countries. But not here. Not Americans. No way. Now, I know that it's occurred in certain specific areas. New York City, for example. The San Francisco Bay Area, California in general. Some certain areas. But other than that, I think that any order for Americans to give up their guns would be met with walls of lead. First time caller line, you're on the air. Hello.
8: Yes, hello. Art?
0: Yes.
8: Oh, yeah. Thanks for taking my call. I'm Courtney in Mitchell, South Dakota, listening on 1490 KORN.
0: Happy to have you. What's up?
8: Yeah, I guess I'm just kind of weighing on the gun debate. And
0: I don't even see why it was a debate. What debate?
8: Well, I guess it's more of a comment about. Sorry about the word debate. I'm a little nervous.
0: No, I'm being a little facetious. To me, there is no debate. There's just you don't give up your guns, and when you do, you could imagine what would happen, and what did happen in Australia. What I just read you.
8: And I'm agreeing. I'm an NRA member myself, but I was just going to extrapolate just a little bit and wonder about. You say you live in a fairly remote area.
0: That's right.
8: Now, don't you think that would really make the politicians mad, seeing people in remote areas, just because they are isolated and not in a more observable community as a city, where people in cities...
0: No, I'm not following you. Make them angry. Why?
8: Well, the people in cities are easier controllable, more easily controlled.
0: Oh, I suppose. You know, all of this would be true only if they had designs on us, which I don't really believe they do.
8: But
0: we've got to keep our eyes on them.
8: And it's just the fact that the media really portrays people in remote areas as backwards type of people.
0: Well, the hell does the media know?
8: Well, obviously,
0: You know what? I've got a couple things to say about that. For example, the kind of thing you just said is an attitude that comes from people, you know, in the Northeast Corridor, for example, in New York City,
8: yes.
0: In those kinds of areas. They may look down on the rural people as being somewhat less. But here in the rural area, sir, we're bigger than that. We tolerate people from New York. We tolerate people even from Brooklyn and find that they're good souls, and they need not have such feelings.
8: I
0: guess living in the city under all that pressure does that to them.
8: Yeah, that's true. I'm just happy to be from the Midwest, and just like to thank you for your show, and you're doing a great service, Art.
0: Have a great night, sir, and thank you very much. There is a kind of an attitude that prevails in the Northeast Corridor about people in the rest of the country, and that's all right. We're bigger than they are. We need not retaliate with our own thoughts vocalized. Wildcard line, you're on the air. Hello.
9: Good morning, Art.
0: Morning.
9: I think the concealed weapon carry laws in each various state should be integrated into a more uniform concealed carry permit.
0: They're working on it.
9: I sure hope they'd work on it soon, because if you go through New Jersey or New York, you sure can get in trouble if you're from Alabama or Georgia.
0: Yes, I know. I know. They're working on it. Now, how many states might participate in that, and whether it would still apply to cities where you've got, you know, like New York City, for example, I don't know. But, you know, I think generally there's going to be reciprocity among most of the states.
9: Here in Georgia, I believe we have reciprocity in about 7 states surrounding us.
0: That's excellent.
9: But I had a dinner with a politician here about 3 years ago, and he said they'll never outlaw guns. They'll just outlaw the bullets.
0: Yeah, I've heard that. And I don't know if I buy that either. Plenty of ammunition available. I don't think any of that's going to happen in our lifetimes. Now, that's not to say that in another 100, 200 years, they'll be outlawing phasers or something. What do I know? East of the Rockies, you're on the air. Hi.
10: Art, it's Barry from Pennsylvania.
0: Yes, Barry.
10: I want to talk about the high price of gasoline.
0: Good. Somebody better.
10: It's out of control. Yeah. I have a delivery business, and it's costing me at least another $200 a week to run my business.
0: See, that's what we need to be afraid of. People like you, sir, just in business out all across America, another $200 onto the tab every week for you, and if that has not yet squeezed you out of business, just wait till it goes up another buck or buck and a half. I mean, at some point, there's a breaking point for you.
10: See, now, my neighbor, he's an over-the-road trucker. He's independent. I'm asking him, how are you able to do this?
0: Yeah.
10: He's telling me that his broker is kicking him back money because they're charging the customer more.
0: Mm-hmm.
10: He told me his fuel bill last week out of his pocket. Now, mind you, he drives an 18-wheeler.
0: Right.
10: It was $200. He said he got over $900 back from the broker because they're subsidizing the fuel.
0: Well,
10: that's how the over-the-road truckers are making it. That's the only...
0: Yeah.
10: I'm here on the East Coast. I'm seeing $230, $240 a gallon for diesel.
0: Oh, yeah. Look, eventually, it's coming out of the consumer's pocket. The price of everything is going to go up. This whole fuel thing could drive us right into an inflationary period that could knock us for a loop. I mean, I did a whole show on this.
10: I listened.
0: And I'm right.
10: What's your opinion? Do you feel that we are running out of gas, out of the fuel, or do you think this is just big business trying to squeeze us?
0: I think, sir, that the long emergency, that was the title of the article that I read, and by the way, I've scheduled the author of that Rolling Stone article on the show. So I thought you might be interested in that. Those of you who thought that that was an inspired article, the man who wrote it in person is even more inspiring, very vocal. It's called The Long Emergency. And in answer to your question, caller, no, I don't think we're running out of oil. I think that we're at the top of the bell curve, which means we have already extracted the first half of the known reserves in the world. We've already taken them out of the ground. The second half is going to be much harder, much more expensive to extract. So we're not out of oil, but the price of oil is going to spiral to a point that it could do irreparable damage to our economy. That was kind of the point made in that article, and I was so impressed with that article that not only did I read the bulk of it to you here on the air, but I also invited the author, who wrote for Rolling Stone magazine, on to the program. That'll be here coming up in the next couple of weeks or so. Coming up next is Dr. Raymond Moody. I've known Raymond for many, many years. Probably the top of his field. His field is near-death experience. It's a wild one. It'll be a wild show. Coming up next.

0: 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The first-time caller line is area code 775-727-1222. 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
1: It is indeed. My guest coming up, Dr. Raymond Moody, is probably the great-grandfather of this whole near-death experience thing. He wrote the book, you may recall, Life After Life. Remember that? And many others. So, coming up in a moment, Raymond Moody is the foremost expert on the phenomenon of near-death experience, as well as a compelling lecturer on the subjects of evocation of the deceased, cult activities, out-of-body experiences, and the paranormal, and the relationship of the paranormal to the performing arts and the interconnections between humor and health. Humor and health. Laugh and live. He's appeared on several national television programs as an expert guest about these subjects. He holds both a Ph.D. from the University of Virginia, an M.D. from the Medical College of Georgia. An award-winning author and scholar, Dr. Moody received the World Humanitarian Award in Denmark in 1988, as well as a bronze medal in the Human Relations category at the New York Film Festival for the movie version of Life After Life. An impassioned researcher, Dr. Moody first became interested in the phenomenon of near-death experiences during his medical training. How about that? Early on, since that time, he has written 7 books about the subject and created the Dr. John D. Memorial Theater of the Mind, a facility that enables people to experience altered states of consciousness for the purposes of education, entertainment, and spiritual advancement. Dr. Moody

0: guess it's been better than a decade that I've been interviewing Dr. Moody. Welcome to the program, Dr. Raymond Moody.
1: Well, thank you, sir. I am so happy

0: the experiences, and both of them could be telling the truth. Mm-hmm. Is that an attitude you find among many physicians now, or?
1: Mark, I really think it depends very much on, not all. There is, physicians don't speak with one voice on this, but you know, a lot of the people who think that this can be readily explained tell us that they think that what this is the terminal events of the brain, that as the oxygen is being deprived, the mind constructs these hallucinations, which really are just the biochemical and electrical events taking place under those stressful circumstances in the brain. The real difficulty that I find with that are two things. Number one, we know now very well that these same experiences of getting out of the body and seeing this light and meeting up with the relatives of the deceased take place not just to the patients who are dying, but also to the bystanders. That is, people standing around the bedside as grandma dies will tell us that as the person in the bed passes away, they themselves leave their physical bodies, say goodbye to their grandmother that they now see there in spirit form, see grandma recede into this light, and see relatives and friends of the deceased person seem to come to meet them and to have a reunion. And then, as this experience closes off, they feel themselves drawn back into their bodies and standing there beside the now deceased body of the person in the bed. There's not any question of the bystanders having any physiological distress. They're not even sick.
0: No, but again, let's go back to the person having the experience. There are physiological facts that are occurring. There are things that are occurring. The oxygen deprivation is real, and there are changes going on in the brain. So,
1: yes,
0: from
1: sir.
0: From a purely medical perspective, doctor, what would the expectation be?
1: Well, I think that, you know, before I went to medical school, I had philosophy training. I got my PhD in philosophy. And the real difficulty here is what's called the mind-body problem. And that is that we just don't really have any idea how the mind is related to the body. I mean, this is not in any way to denigrate the neurophysiological research and so on. I mean, obviously there are correlations, but the real problem philosophically is that we just can't comprehend how all of these physiological events relate to consciousness. Even if we had a complete map of every single biochemical event taking place in the brain, that still doesn't add up to our inner experience of consciousness. There is still an unfathomable gap there, and that's what we call the mind-body problem. You know, it's very easy for people, especially I think in the early stages of their career, to fall prey to what's called epiphenomenalism. And epiphenomenalism is the point of view that what we experience as consciousness is just a sort of an illusion, and that the real, where the action is, the reality is the brain process, the electrical and chemical events taking place in the brain.
0: All right,
1: and
0: doctor,
1: just
0: I'm sorry, if I could just ask one question before I forget it, and that is, I've heard that it's possible to create this near-death experience, this separation from the body experience, with electrical stimulation to certain part of the brain, is that true?
1: Yes, and not just by various kinds of brain stimulation, but also, as the shamans knew, by all sorts of other.

0: techniques as well. Even gazing into a mirror will do it. You know, the many shamans catapulted themselves over into other realms of reality by mirror gazing, or as with the Cherokee, gazing into clear ponds and lakes and so on, or conditions of sensory deprivation, or sometimes just spontaneously. You know, it's a fairly common experience, apparently, for astronomers standing at, and gazing into the interstellar reaches through their telescopes to have out-of-body experiences, or performing artists playing great music sometimes talk about these out-of-body experiences. What I'm telling you really is that I don't know. I mean, there's all kinds of people who will give you firm opinions.
1: I had a caller in the last hour who screamed toward the end of his call something about DMT and then laughed hysterically and hung up. So that would might be another yet unknown.
0: Well, yes, there are drugs that can do it. I mean, but still the real difficulty, I think, is what is the relationship between the mind and the body? And I am very comfortable with saying, I don't know. Until we solve that one, I think that this is all going to remain a question mark. I mean, I'm not putting down the people who do these kinds of various kinds of experiments where they induce these experiences.
1: Well, none of it invalidates anyway. My friend, the doctor, had one more thing to say to me. He said, of all the people that I've had contact with as a physician who had this experience, one thing I can tell you for sure, it had a profound and lasting effect. It changed their lives.
0: There you go. And that's the most intriguing part of this to me. I mean, it's really fascinating to see this, how this this experience continues to unfold in their lives, even decades and decades later.
1: That's right.
0: The first person I ever talked with personally who had such an experience was in 1965. It was Dr. George Ritchie, who was then a psychiatry professor at the University of Virginia, and I was a third-year philosophy major at UVA at that time.
1: Mm-hmm.
0: 3 years before that, I had read an identical account in Plato's Republic, which is how I first got interested in this, and then when I heard it 3 years later from Dr. Ritchie, I realized that it was not just an ancient Greek phenomenon. And so I've been following Dr. Ritchie now for 40 years, and in all that time, I can just absolutely say without any hesitation that he remains the finest person I've ever known in my life, and obviously profoundly moved by this experience decades and decades after it happened.
1: Well, to get you sort of re-aimed in your career in this direction, it must have taken a very profound experience of somebody's or that you were part of to move you this way.
0: Yes, it has been, although as I reflect on my career, really all of the major things in my career were pretty much set back in 1962 when I took a really fascinating course on the ancient Greek classics and learned all about these oracles of the dead, the institutions in ancient Greece where people went to actually call up the spirits of the deceased, and read Plato's reflections about near-death experiences and so on, and just sort of continued to trace those lines of thought out throughout my career, and have become really, as happens to most scholars, I think, increasingly baffled about this. I mean, one of the easiest things for me to say is I don't know.
1: All right. Well, having said that, it's been quite a while since we talked to you last. What are the new developments in the near-death world? There must have been quite some number since we last spoke. Experiments are ongoing. The experiences are ongoing. What's new?
0: You know, I think that the thing that's come out in recent years because of changes in our population has been the rise of a tidal wave, really, of these empathic death experiences. experiences where the people standing beside the bed say that they have the same experience that we know of now as the near-death experience.
1: That's a new one to me. How common is it?
0: Art, I think that these probably now are just as common as near-death experiences, maybe even more so. The first one I heard was in 1972 from one of my own professors of medicine who said that her mother collapsed and had a cardiac arrest right in front of her, and she vigorously tried to resuscitate her mother, and her mother did pass away. But she said from her experience, she as her mother died, she actually got out of her own body, looked down, saw her own body standing beside her mother's now deceased body, trying to resuscitate it. To use her exact words, "I was trying to get my bearings," she said, and looked around, saw her own mother, again to use her word, now in spirit form, there beside her, said her goodbyes to her mother, saw her mother's spirit recede off into the distance toward this light, saw relatives and friends, some of them she recognized as friends of her mother's who had died. Others she didn't know, but she surmised they had been friends or relatives of her mother's who had died before she was even born, and saw them all, after this reunion, be sort of drawn back into this aperture, as she said, a bright light beaming from it. She said as this aperture closed, it closed like the lens of a camera does, spiraling down. And then she found herself there beside the body of her now deceased mother. I think probably in 1972 those were quite rare. When I went to medical school in 72, the practice we all fell into, because this is what everybody did, was that when the patient was dying, the doctors and nurses would come in and we would sort of usher the family out under the theory that this would be too overwhelming for them.
1: Of course.
0: Nowadays, in the intervening 30 years, it's changed entirely, and it's much more common that the doctors and nurses make themselves scarce
1: and the families
0: encourage the family to be there.
1: Okay.
0: And that, coupled together with the fact that the baby boomers are now losing their parents in huge numbers,
1: that's right,
0: and are there at the bedside when this happens, I think it's bringing around a tidal wave of these things.
1: Okay, that's a good answer. But just if you want to guess for me, you're welcome to guess. Mm-hmm. What does this suggest about the nature of the event itself? In other words, is it a local event that perhaps has some sort of field or some sort of area of influence that goes beyond the immediate area of the person dying?
0: Maybe so, maybe so. And, you know, I mean, having been there at the bedside of a lot of patients as they passed away, and including now quite a number of my own relatives, definitely there is a sense in which something very extraordinary and even indescribable goes on. It does feel like some sort of opening takes place. And you know, once in a while things happen at the bedside of a dying person that just really they don't make a bit of sense. For example, time after time you see cases where patients are terminally ill, they're just withering away, they lapse into obtundation, they become unconscious. Looks like everyone standing around just assumes that they'll never see Grandma again, and yet the breathing and the heartbeat goes on sometimes for days on end. Everybody assumes that they'll never have any conscious contact with this person again.
1: Right.
0: And then everybody's just kind of waiting for their heart to stop beating. And suddenly, Grandma sits up in the bed. If you have seen this, and I'm sure a lot of listeners have actually seen this, you will know what I'm talking about when I say they seem more alive than alive. It's absolutely uncanny.
1: I have heard over the years of this moment of absolute lucidity just
0: yes.
1: before death. That's what you're talking about.
0: Yes. It even has a name. It's called Fey, F-E-Y. If you look up in the dictionary, it's a state of heightened awareness that portends imminent death. And they call their relatives together. They can even give a message to everybody standing around the bedside.
1: Is there any physiological explanation for this?
0: Not that I know of. I mean, you know, it's easy for people to say, oh, there's a sudden surge of adrenaline and the neurotransmitters and all. But the question is, how do we know? I mean, it's. I think that people are so threatened by this in a way that they're naturally drawn to throw some sort of explanation at it. As I said, I don't know. I'm just, to me, one thing that's so curious about this, and again, I'm sure that lots and lots of people who work in hospices and with the terminally ill will know exactly what I'm talking about this, that it seems that they almost light up. There's almost a glow that comes from them. So 10 years ago or so, a guy from Australia came all the way from Australia.
1: Doctor, hold that story. We'll get right back to it. We're at a break point here at the bottom of the hour. Fey, that moment of absolute lucidity. Fascinating stuff from a fascinating man. Dr. Raymond Moody, foremost researcher on near-death in the world. From the high desert in the midst of the night, which is where we belong. Of course, this is Coast to Coast AM. Good morning.

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1: It is indeed an honor to have the world's expert on near-death experiences, Dr. Raymond Moody, with us this night. He'll be right back.

0: this whole thing of people adjacent to those who die having an experience, and that now being mostly family members. I certainly do understand that these days the doctors and healthcare professionals, toward the last, do tend to perhaps evaporate in terminal cases, allowing the family close by. So now, of course, the families are reporting these kinds of experiences where they were not previously, simply because most of them were not present. As the doctor said, they tend to be ushered away. But to me, that would mean that the healthcare professionals, the doctors, the nurses, the ones who were there for the most part during the last moments of a person's life, would have had those experiences and perhaps didn't report them? Or do you think, doctor, just before we get back to the story you were telling, do you think that they simply became immune to them in some way, by blocking them in some way? In other words, not wanting to have them.
1: You know, back in the 70s, I actually heard quite a number of stories from doctors who told me precisely that they had all sorts of experiences like that when patients died, including seeming to see the person leave the body.
0: Huh.
1: And I heard this quite a bit back in the 70s, both from doctors and nurses.
0: Did any of them report they were able to block them in any way? In other words, become professionally detached to the point that they were not affected?
1: I don't remember ever hearing anyone say that. As a matter of fact, I remember a very nice oncologist I met back in about 1973 or 4, telling me that he had made it a routine that when his patient passed away, he would stay in the room with them for about 30 minutes or so, talking with them.
0: Really?
1: Because he had no idea whether these near-death experiences he had heard were, quote, real, unquote, or not.
0: Yes.
1: But rather that he was convinced that at least from the perspective of the patient, something was still going on, and so he would stay around with people to comfort them. You know, I think as in any other profession, there are all kinds of different personalities, and to some people this would be very threatening, but in our society there's a certain tendency, I think, to villainize doctors and so on, but some of the kindest and most sensitive people I've known in the course of my life have been physicians. After all, that's why most of them go into medicine, is that they want to help people, and I've heard quite a number of reports like this from physicians. You know, Art, one thing I hear all the time is that, poor Dr. Moody, he suffered under the medical profession. They tried to drum him out of the medical profession because of this research and so on. And that makes a really great story, so much so I wish it was true almost, but because my wife says that I do have a little bit of a martyr complex. But in the reality, when I went to medical school in 72, I had already been researching this for years. And so since I went the PhD in philosophy route, some of my friends that I'd grown up with were ahead of me in medical school. Some of them were residents and so on. So by the time I entered medical school in September of 72, my friends had spread the word among the faculty that this student coming in September was doing this research.
0: Oh, no. And they knew about it ahead of time?
1: Well, as a matter of fact, yes. And within 2 weeks, Art, I can sit here and remember 8 professors that went out of their way. There probably were more, but I remember 8 went out of their way to contact me and to say either, thank God you're doing this research because I had this experience myself, or the others said, thank God you're doing this research because I've seen this with my patients and I'm really curious.
0: Gee, I would have thought the opposite. I would have thought they'd have made the life of a young medical student who believed this kind of thing totally miserable.
1: Well, you know, like I said, that's a better story. But the fact is quite otherwise. Matter of fact, just very shortly after I got to medical school, Claude Starr Wright, who was one of my hematology professors, as I recall, he was the first one to telephone me and came over to my house to see me and talk about this because, you know, a lot of physicians were seeing this. Right after Life After Life was published in 1975, I started getting letters from all over the country from physicians who had been finding this among their own patients. So,
0: sure.
1: The techniques of cardiopulmonary resuscitation were so widely available at that time that this was just happening to lots and lots of people.
0: All right. I didn't want to take you away from your story, the Australian story altogether. So,
1: yes, talking about this man who came to see me from Australia, and what had happened to him was that his wife, they had been married many, many years, had a terrible illness, and she was just withering away. And one day, he was going to go out to the store for a few minutes, and so he just sat beside his wife, who was in bed, and he said that she was transformed. She seemed healthier than he had ever seen her before. And so, of course, at this point, he concluded, oh, my God, she's getting better. She's going to live through this. And they had a very heartfelt conversation.
0: Was it Faye? Was it Faye?
1: Yeah, absolutely, that she was right there on the verge of death. And so he went out of the house expecting that, you know, that his wife was going to recover.
0: Yes.
1: And when he came back a few minutes ago, later, she had passed away. And so just before death, there's this dramatic turnaround. And as he was describing this to me, I wish I could portray for you the look that he had on his face. He said that as he reflected on this incident subsequently, he said, I felt at that point, he said, that she already had one foot on the other side. Yeah, so this is very dramatic and very memorable, and I'm sure, quite sure, that lots and lots of people who are listening to us tonight can relate experiences like this from their own families and so on.
0: There's no doubt about it. What about near-death experiences of people who have attempted suicide? Are they in any way different?
1: No, they're not. And the person who's an expert on this is Dr. Bruce Grayson of the University of Virginia, who, like me, has interviewed thousands of patients with near-death experiences, beginning, Bruce did, in 1975 was the first case of this he found. And Bruce is an emergency psychiatrist, so in a typical week's work, he gets to interview several people who've attempted to kill themselves. And some do, and some do not have near-death experiences under these circumstances. So what Bruce did was to follow these two groups for a long period thereafter. And he found that whereas the people who did not have a near-death experience when they attempted suicide continued to have a high rate of subsequent attempts to kill themselves,
0: oh,
1: the people who did have a near-death experience had an essentially zero rate,
0: oh,
1: of any further attempts.
0: Okay. One other quick question. Forget suicides for a second. Of those who have near-death experiences, what percentage report an NDE of those who go into, you know, clinical arrest? What percentage actually report NDEs? It's rather small, isn't it?
1: It is rather small, interestingly. And there was a study reported in the British Journal of Medicine a few years back that did a study of, I think, 600-plus survivors of cardiac arrest in Holland,
0: yes,
1: and found, as I recall, that about 18% of them reported these experiences. But you know, an interesting thing that I have noted over the years is that there seems to me to be a tendency, whereas whereby older physicians, like people who've been in the business for a long time, tend to estimate this as higher. In other words, the older they get, the higher the percentage that they estimate. I talked in about 1980 with a cardiologist at St. Luke's in Denver. And what was that guy's name? It will come to me. But anyway, he was a very experienced cardiologist. And he told me that he thought that about 60% of the patients that underwent a cardiac arrest experienced something like this. Fred Schoonmaker was his name. And Fred was the kind of guy that you could naturally talk with. You know, he's just very easygoing and so on. And I think there's probably some, my guess is that patients would be less likely to talk with someone who came on as a sort of harsh and scolding figure, whereas they might be more likely to open up to someone who's more easygoing and personable. And so that's a factor that makes it, I think, essentially impossible to get a really accurate estimate.
0: I'm sure there's a lot of don't ask, don't tell philosophy here, no doubt about it. So some percentage, no doubt, just simply never reported. I can understand that. It would still have a profound effect on their lives, I'm sure. Can you describe is there a typical NDE, doctor, that you could describe, or do they vary so very much? I guess it would be interesting if more of them had similarities than not, wouldn't it?
1: Yeah, I mean, there are variations, wide variations, but they seem to be variations within limits, and that is that there's about 15 or so common elements that crop up again and again in many stories. And one person may have three or four of those things, or seven or eight, or nine or ten, or the whole spectrum of it. And it looks as though the longer a person is in a state of cardiac arrest, the more likely they seem to be to report more of these features. So it seems that the experience gets deeper the longer the cardiac arrest persists.
0: And how many of these are reported as positive versus negative?
1: Most of them are reported as positive. In this part of the experience where people say that they see their whole life portrayed around them in a panorama,
0: yes.
1: They see everything they've ever done there at once, in full color, three dimensions. And when they re-witness the events of their lives, they see them not from the perspective they had when they were doing these things, but rather they are watching themselves as a third person. And when they see themselves doing something unkind or unloving to a fellow human being,
0: yes.
1: They feel empathically the bad feelings they've brought about in this other person's life. Conversely, when they see themselves doing something loving to someone else, they feel the good feelings. And in that situation, obviously, I mean, all of us have done things that, I'm not looking forward to seeing a review of my life, let's put it that way.
0: Nor am I.
1: And so there's always unpleasant aspects of it. What people say, though, retrospectively about this panorama is that they're very glad they went through it because it convinces them that what life is all about is trying to learn to love and to growing in wisdom. In terms of the really negative hellish experiences,
0: Mark,
1: you know what I think? I would have to refer to the work here of Dr. Bruce Grayson, who's done a special study of negative near-death experiences, and he finds, number one, that they seem distinctly rare compared to the other more positive near-death experiences that we think of, and that, secondly, there's a lot more variability to them, that they fall into three major categories. I forget the first two categories, but the third and rarest category of them is the full-blown hellish experiences.
0: Uh-huh.
1: Now, there's a certain kind of mentality. I call them the funda Christians, although they could be the funda anythings. You know, they kind of are. They kind of want there to be a lot of hellish experiences to back up their religious ideology.
0: I wonder if many of these report this life review, because I've often thought that life review is a way of causing you or making you judge yourself. And so I wonder if the hellish the hellish experience follows that life review, or if the negative ones even report a life review.
1: That would be interesting, and I think that that's a very difficult thing to figure out now, because number one, they seem distinctly rare, and number two, because as it now appears, one of the fundamentalists who wrote a very lurid book on this, with all these alleged hellish near-death experiences he had found, it looks as though he probably was making it up. At least that, I mean, he was quoted as saying someplace, well, you got to scare people to convert them and so on.
0: Yes.
1: So, and I just don't trust that information. I trust Dr. Bruce Grayson, who did a very thorough and thoughtful study on this, and he says that they occur certainly, but they seem to be rare. But then what do you make of that? I mean, just because there are not many hellish near-death experiences, you can't infer anything about hell from it. I mean, I just don't know.
0: All right. What would be the most fascinating NDE you've ever heard? There is certainly one for me. I did one on the show with a gal named Sarah that I'll never get over for the rest of my life.
1: Uh-huh.
0: What an interview. Went on for about an hour and a half. She had every detail down. It was astounding. It just floored me when it happened. Every time I listen to it, I've listened since, it floors me. I mean, it just profoundly affected me.
1: Uh-huh.
0: How about you?
1: You know, one that I know of, Art, that actually I haven't talked with this woman personally. I know her ex-husband, who is a psychiatrist, but I know of this case from a friend of mine, Dr. Michael Sabom, who's a cardiologist who studies near-death experiences in Atlanta, and he has directly interviewed this woman. Her name is Pam, and some years ago, back in the 90s, Pam, who was at that time in her 30s and a very respected figure in the arts community in Atlanta, was found to have an inoperable brain aneurysm, and that is that it was in such a position that if the surgeons had gone in, it would have burst and she would have died on the table.
0: Right.
1: But the family was just not willing to accept this, so they searched and searched, and in Phoenix they found a surgeon who was doing a radical new procedure. So they went out to Phoenix, and the following procedure was done to Pam. She was placed on a rotating operating table.
0: Oh, God.
1: She was, her body was cooled.
0: Oh, I know. I know this. Doctor, listen, we're coming
1: up to a break.
0: Yeah, that's right. We are. But all of a sudden, like a ton of bricks, it fell on me. I know who you're talking about.
1: Mm-hmm.
0: I interviewed Pam.
1: Oh, good.
0: So, wonderful. Hold it right there, Dr. Moody. As a matter of fact, either that case or one like it was on 60 Minutes. It's a remarkable story. Dr. Raymond Moody is my guest.
2: 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It's raining in the park.
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1: Speaking of worldwide, my guest is the worldwide expert, the world's expert, on NDEs, life after death. Whatever it is that happens as we approach the door of death,

0: The story you're about to hear is just astounding. I mean, try and imagine an aneurysm in the brain. That's like, I don't know, it's like a blood vessel that in one part has sort of weakened and turned into a balloon, getting thinner and thinner as it expands. And of course, when it explodes, which is what an aneurysm can do, well, then you're dead. The brain floods with blood, I guess, and you're dead. Well, Pam had an aneurysm, an inoperable aneurysm. Doctor?
1: And so, the family found a surgeon in Phoenix who did a radically new procedure. They took Pam out to Phoenix, and she was put on a rotating operating table, and her body was progressively cooled until she became extremely hypothermic, very low body temperature. And then they stopped her heart.
0: Stopped her heart.
1: They took the top of her head off and then rotated the table so that she was upside down, and they drained all the blood from her body.
0: All the blood out of her body.
1: That's
0: so
1: right.
0: Obviously then everything's shut down. Brainwave flat.
1: That's right.
0: Isn't that right?
1: That's right.
0: And no heart pumping, no blood in the body, all the blood out of the body. This person is...
1: Yes, by the criteria that I learned in medical school, certainly. She was
0: dead. Very dead.
1: Yep. And so then, of course, since there's no pressure in the arteries anymore, then they could go in and they could take that aneurysm and repair it. And then once they did that...
0: Without the blood, it would deflate like a balloon.
1: That's right.
0: And so then there it is, just deflated, and I guess they can clip it out, sew it up?
1: That's right. No more danger of hemorrhage. So that's what they did.
0: How long did that take?
1: You know, I don't remember.
0: Well, I do. About 40 minutes
1: about
0: total.
1: About 40 minutes.
0: So this woman was dead, mm-hmm. in effect, clinically, in every way you could measure.
1: Well,
0: For 40 minutes.
1: Yeah, you know, I talked with her husband about this in Winston-Salem, and he was marveling about it. And I said, well, you know, that means that by the criteria you and I learned, she was dead. And he said, yep, dead as a doornail. And so then they sewed the top of her head back on, put her body back horizontally, began to reinfuse the blood into her body, gradually warming her up.
0: Uh-huh.
1: When her body got to a certain temperature, they restarted her heart, and she came back to life and is vibrantly alive. And with this incredible story of passing out of her body, relating conversations that went on during the surgery, she told Michael Sabom, my friend in Atlanta, who interviewed her about this, that she was describing how certain tools they used in the surgery looked, and she described one as looking like an electric toothbrush. And you know, cardiologists are not heart surgeons, so Michael, being a cardiologist, listened to this, and to him it didn't ring true. He just didn't believe the part about the electric toothbrush. But anyway, he got in touch with the with the heart surgeon in Phoenix, who sent him a photograph back of the instrumentation used, and there was that instrument that looked like the electric toothbrush. And so Pam describes this voyage out of her body, went into this other realm, was escorted back down through this tunnel or passageway by an uncle, as I recall, and then came back into her body and is fully alive. I saw an interview with the surgeon who did this procedure, and he obviously was just quite incomprehending and startled by what she said, and as the interview made it appear, certainly just couldn't comprehend how this could be. As I myself can't comprehend how it could be.
0: I can't comprehend any of it. I can't grasp any of it. Where was she for 40 minutes? Where was Pam?
1: That's right. Yeah, or, you know, it just really doesn't stack up. I mean, I've heard other things. Well, I mean, there are just so many.
0: I'll tell you what. Let me hold you there for a second. I've got kind of a special person in line. Somebody, Tom, a doctor, sent me a quick computer message, and I'm very, very tempted to bring him on with you for just a second. Tom, are you there? Tom is a physician, right, Tom?
2: I'm an emergency physician in Washington State.
0: An emergency physician in Washington State. For how long, Tom?
2: 23 years.
0: 23 years. And you have something you want to say?
2: I've been, I'm a board certified emergency physician, and I've been doing this for a very long time, and have attended the deaths of an awful lot of people. And I can't believe that the story that your guest just told sort of meshes in with the story that happened to me. I was in the emergency department late one evening when a woman had a cardiac arrest at a restaurant, and she had completely collapsed, was unresponsive, and they called the ambulance. The ambulance drove down about six or eight blocks, caught an elevator up, the service elevator, up to where she was at, and when they found her, she was completely unresponsive and in ventricular fibrillation. There's no blood flow to her brain at all. And when they arrived at the scene, they put a breathing tube in her and gave her some electric shocks, and her heart started breathing. And it was about 5 minutes. It was at the very, very out, the very, very longest that people who suffer this kind of event come back with any kind of meaningful intellectual activity.
0: Right.
2: She was way out there. When she arrived in the emergency department about 15 minutes later, she was, for all practical purposes, next to brain dead. If you imagine your house with all the lights on, it's a normal person. There was one bathroom light on. I mean, it was that little tiny thing that you plug into the electric switch. That was all that was left. She had a gag reflex, if you pulled on the endotracheal tube, and there was no other response in her. She was admitted to the intensive care unit and cared for and eventually discharged from the hospital. And I sort of lost follow-up on this lady. About a year later, I was in the emergency department. There was this perky red lady complaining of some chest problems on the stretcher, and I walked in and introduced myself. We had a little chat, and then I went back and looked at her old records. And there was this record of this lady who had had this horrible cardiac arrest and was next to brain dead when I admitted her to the hospital. And I said, "My God, how did things go after your cardiac arrest?"
0: Mm-hmm.
2: And she said, "Well, they couldn't get me through the kitchen."
0: They couldn't get me through the kitchen.
2: They couldn't get me through the kitchen. And I go, "What?" It says, "All I remember about my cardiac arrest was that they couldn't get me through the kitchen." And as there are things that happen, there's serendipitous events, and at the very same time that this lady was in the emergency department on her second visit, the medic who had resuscitated her in that restaurant was in my lounge eating dinner. And I asked him to come over and explain this situation. He goes, "He said, 'Oh my God, we could not get in.'" He didn't hear me talk with her.
0: Right.
2: This is a completely unrelated event. So I said, "Wayne, what happened to this lady at this arrest at the restaurant a year ago?" And he goes, "Oh, we couldn't get her through the kitchen." The hallways in the kitchen, through the winding corridors, through those tables, you couldn't get the stretcher through the kitchen. And
0: No. They
2: jammed their stretcher in the kitchen. They couldn't get her out through the kitchen.
0: No way she could have known that.
2: There's no way she could have known it. And here these two independent people corroborate this story that they couldn't get her through the kitchen.
0: Well, there you go.
1: Yep.
2: There you go.
0: So thank you, doctor. Thank you very much. There is one, Dr. Moody, from another physician. There's no way. I mean, somebody whose heart has stopped.
1: Well, you know, I remain baffled by this. You know, I've had all kinds of experiences in my medical practice, certainly not as much experience with resuscitations as I'm sure Tom has had. although a lot of that, even with the resuscitations, but primarily most of the people I've taken care of were terminally ill people that we didn't resuscitate. And even in situations like that, some astonishing things happened. There, one event occurred years ago now that I just still scratch my head and just marvel. Basically, this is still a very personal story that I can't divulge everything about it, but let's put it this way. I was dealing with a terminal patient and was seeing him in his house, and didn't know this man that well. I knew some of the family members, but I didn't know this man that well. He certainly didn't know any personal details about my life. And on this one day that I was going to see him, I had this gosh-awful, entirely personal, and this is the part I can't relate, but it just, something that I was working on then, it was totally unrelated to this case of this man. But it was just a problem that was just gosh-awful and unique to me. This was a very unique kind of situation and a problem that had come up in my personal life, not in my professional life.
0: Yes.
1: And I was just worried to death, worried sick about this all day. Well, that evening, I went over to this person's house, and when I walked in the door, his daughter came up and she said, "We just can't figure it out." She said, "All day he's been going on and on about," and then she said, "my exact problem that was bugging me that day." Now, you know, I mean, I'm sure many, many other physicians could share similar things with you. And there's not really any way, I think, within the current logic that we use of computing this or figuring these things out. But certainly when they happen to you, they're quite, they are life-changing.
0: Oh, yes.
1: This happened well over 10 years ago now, this thing I'm talking about, and I still think about it almost every day. It's absolutely bewildering to me.
0: Doctor, do you think there is any difference in the number of NDEs that occur to people who are anticipating death versus those who get into some sort of flash accident? And I'm asking this for, I hope, an obvious reason. If you're anticipating death in our modern day, we've had so much on the air in the media about NDEs that one might imagine a person would have an expectation built up, or even certainly be thinking very hard about the possibility of an afterlife as they near their death. They know it's coming. They know they've got a fatal disease or whatever, versus somebody who, kaboom, gets into an accident, didn't see it coming, didn't even give it a moment's thought, and there it is.
1: Art, I don't know, but I will say one thing about it, about that, is that you know, back in the 60s and early 70s, when I was interviewing people, I had a sort of clear field, as it was, because there wasn't really any publicity till the mid-70s.
0: Right.
1: So I had a long period of time when I had people who had never heard of this. And in 2005, when this has been so publicized, I think you and I, being people who follow the media, I mean, you're talking to a 2 or 3 hour CNN, at 2 or 3 hour a day CNN man here.
0: Yes.
1: You know,
0: me too.
1: So we follow the news and we see what's going on, and so we naturally assume that people more, you know, are like us. But what I have learned in my practice really is that doesn't seem to be a very accurate assumption.
0: Okay.
1: Not too long ago, I worked with some cardiologists who had a practice of, and because of their cardiology practice, basically it was mostly, you know, sort of well-off middle-aged men, business people, who in their practice, who, you know, had the typical midlife or, you know, 70 in, into their 70s, heart attack, and had spent their whole life sort of preoccupied with their business and the workaday world and so on, and suddenly would have this cardiac arrest and then have these experiences. Well, they had, one of their patients had a dramatic experience like this, which brought it to the attention of these cardiologists. So I was living not too far away from where their practice was, so they would call me when they got interested in this, and they would call me occasionally when they had patients who had this sort of experience. And I was just fascinated that these people who were quite well off and you would think to be very informed, certainly very intelligent and accomplished people, didn't have a clue about this. I mean, yeah, they would just be flabbergasted when I, after I would do my interview and so on, and they would say, well, doctor, have you ever heard anything like this before? And I would assure them that, oh, well, yes, I mean, this is quite, you know, this is exactly the kind of story I've heard from thousands of people. And even though at that time there had been abundant publicity about it, these people just hadn't heard of it. So I think that you and I, because of our habits, probably tend to think, sort of to overestimate the degree of awareness that people have of this.
0: Well, perhaps so. But in the, still, in this modern day, as people approach death, surely the thoughts of whether it's really all over or whether it's something else...
1: Oh, that part, yes. I mean, and that goes back to antiquity. You know, I remember in the very first few pages or so of Plato's Republic, there's this, this same story that certainly as people age, when they get into their 60s and so on, and they can, they begin to think, uh-oh, you know, my dad, that, they, it really does, then they really start thinking about this in a very deep way.
0: Well, of course, more is gone than is to go. I mean, that's clear. So, do you have any advice for those of us who are now getting on in age and have to begin thinking about things like this?
1: Well, one thing I want to say is a sad thing is that it's kind of like when it's the 11th hour and it's a race against time. Well, that's not the the ideal circumstance for logical thinking.
0: No.
1: Plus, and especially as we both know in that sort of circumstance, people get very vulnerable to charlatans. I mean, you and I both know that there are plenty of people around who will give people the answers, right? I mean, and you're like, oh, well, you know, I want to know whether there's a life after death. Well, sure, buddy, I've got the answers for you here. And of course, that's a very hazardous situation. You know, actually, Art, something that I have been working on, actually, it's my oldest continuous work. It goes back to 1963 was when I started working on it. I have been working out a whole new kind of logic, and I do think actually that it's possible for people, and especially maybe people who are of older age, because you know, when I went to college back in '62,
0: I'm sorry, it's possible for them to what?
1: To really get closer to the truth about this. You know, I've been telling you for years, I think that when somebody says, oh, I've got scientific evidence,

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1: Boy, I'll tell you, if a woman can be dead in every clinical manner for 40 minutes and then come back with a big story, if people can tell us about not being able to get through a kitchen door when their heart was stopped, no blood was moving, well, all of these things mean we don't know a lot about the brain. We certainly don't know much about the process of death itself. In fact, that alone is pretty scary. What if when we die, we don't intellectually die right away? What if we are aware of things around us for quite a while after they've zipped up the bag? That's something to think about.

0: if patients know what's going on while their heart stopped and while the blood's not moving and the brain's not being nourished, then that means we just don't understand all that much about death and the process of death and what really is death. I mean, we define it in a certain way, but what if we're wrong, doctor?
1: Well, you know, I think we probably are wrong. I mean, by definition, the big mysteries of existence are big mysteries. And, to me, it just seems rather foolhardy for anybody to think that they would have a clear notion about that. Let's hypothesize that there is some kind of life after death, then at the very minimum, we can sort of imagine that it's a transformation of some kind that's far more dramatic than we have ever experienced.
0: Yes.
1: While we're alive. Even just unimaginable. So, in a way, all bets are off. I mean, even the people who've come very close to death, about the most common thing they tell us is that they just don't have any words to describe what they went through. And they also say that time and space, as you and I appreciate it, evaporate mm-hmm. at that point, so that they find themselves in a timeless, spaceless existence that they can't even describe.
0: I'm curious, after all the work, years of work that and research that you've put into this area, have you come to the point, honestly, that you can tell me that you're very comfortable that when you die, there is an existence that goes beyond that physical death? Are you certain of that now, doctor, in the way a religious person is comforted?
1: No,

0: Absolutely not. Now,
1: no.
0: I will say this, that number one, I think there's three ways to that people have to settle this question for themselves, which is the biggest question of all,
1: of
0: is
1: course.
0: Their life after death.
1: You bet.
0: Some people say that they have faith that determines them, it for them. I respect those people, but I'm not in that category. Other people have had some experience, like a near-death experience, that settles it for them, and I respect that group, but I'm not in that category. The only path left to me is reason. And the fact is that it's just to be, I think that if people resort to reason about the about the question of life after death,
1: yes.
0: They really need to acknowledge to themselves what that's all about is that they are looking for the unique legitimacy that reason provides. Because, you know, I mean, nobody balances their checkbook by consulting the astrology column, right? But the reason you use arithmetic is that you know as long as you follow the rules, you're going to get the same answer that the bank does or that the computer does or whatever. And that's the point of reason, that it gives us a legitimate answer, but the legitimacy comes from following the rules. So often, in this case of the looking into the question of life after death, people want to say, oh, yes, you know, I'm being scientific about it or whatever, but really all they're trying to do is to make the outcome positive. And so then they fudge. And so that makes it's like they're deceiving themselves. I mean, I honestly don't know, but I think this, and I think there's hope. And the hope that I think there is that I do think that there's a way to bridge the logic that we use is not adequate to the question, but I think that there is a way of bridging and extending logic into a new realm that will get us closer to the answer. That much I'm convinced of. But this is the trick with that, and that is that most of the people who are interested in, they think that they're interested in the question of life after death, what it really boils down to is that they want to hear inspiring stories. Mm. And you love stories, I love stories, and you know, I've heard thousands of these things, and I hope I hear thousands more. I love stories.
1: Of course I love stories.
0: But the fact is, the stories will never,
1: be enough.
0: No amount of stories will ever get us to that point of certainty about life after death. And so that's the real question, that I think that improvement can occur. We can get a lot closer to the answer, but that it's going to take conceptual reasoning rather than just this.
1: All right, well, science is pushing forward very, very quickly. One of the things I said at the bottom of the last hour was, you know, how would it affect the world? If science suddenly came to some sort of absolute conclusive answer, who knows what it might be, but in some way did determine that there is life after death, did something or had a communication with the dead or something that was irrefutable, that proved to the world that, indeed, there is an existence following the physical one, what that would do to the world?
0: Well, you know, maybe one of the reasons that we don't know is that if we can imagine that situation, that maybe it would dissolve the barrier between the worlds. I mean, suppose that we did have some sort of system of reason that could give us a sure answer.
1: Yes.
0: Then maybe that would dissolve the very distinction. I mean, it would be kind of embarrassing to sit around and go through your daily activities with the certain knowledge in your head that there's another dimension. You know, I mean, then it would kind of like we would be aware that our current existence is dreamlike, which it is anyway.
1: So I mean, is it necessary for the world to function to not be able to answer that question?
0: You know, I've often puzzled about that very thing. It may be that there's something deep within us that people really don't want to know whether there's life after death, because if they realize that if they did know, then it would make this whole existence we're in kind of illusory.
1: Yeah. You've got a a kind of an interesting segment in the questions lined up to ask you, and that is, I guess you did work with criminally insane people, and you've got something on serial killers and mass murderers. What do you know about them? How do they fit into this?
0: Well, I did. I worked for a while in a maximum security unit, art for the criminally insane, dealing with paranoid schizophrenic killers and mass murderers and occasional serial killers.
1: Yes.
0: The schizophrenics and so on, I mean, you could kind of understand that because it's as though they're in a dream. I mean, I think it was Jung who said the schizophrenic is a dreamer awake.
1: Huh.
0: And you know, to them, they weren't killing an innocent person. They were killing the communist, you know, who was chasing them or whatever in their minds. But the serial killers, that was very tough because, you know, most of them are sociopaths. And you can't really tell what's going on with them because they will just try to figure out what they think you want to hear, and then they'll feed it back to you.
1: Really?
0: So you can never get a sense of a real person operating, with a sociopath. And so for that very reason, I mean, they're very enigmatic. I could never figure out what was going on, if anything, inside a sociopath.
1: So in other words, they're serial killers are a blank to you.
0: Yeah. I mean, you can get certain kinds of things, obviously, about them. I mean, obviously, they get a sexual thrill from the killing. You know, they often have an orgasm at the point they kill the person and that sort of thing. But so to them, the act of killing is sexualized. But there's no real honesty to them. I mean, as I say, they just try to read you and then to manipulate you to feed back to you what they sense that you want to hear so that you don't have a sense of a real person. It's interesting that in all those years I never really met in that environment. I mean, serial killers, you just don't know what to make of them. But of the paranoid schizophrenic killers and that sort of thing and the mass murderers, I never met up with anybody in that circumstance that I felt was evil, per se. I mean, most of these things, we all understand, for example, what resentment is. And a lot of these guys, the mass murderers, it was just that resentments had built up to such a degree that one day they just sort of exploded. And, you know, I guess we've all exploded and we've all had resentments, so we can all kind of imagine what that would be like. Evil is not something I even encountered in a forensic psychiatry situation.
1: That's
0: although
1: fascinating.
0: Certainly in other aspects of life, you see it going on.
1: But in the cell blocks where mass murderers are locked up, serial killers, those kinds of people, you find them very hard to read. In other words, they're just trying to tell you what you want to hear, but not really explain what they feel.
0: That's right. That's right. That's how it is, not just with serial killers, but sociopaths in general. First of all, they are all very talkative, usually, and they're very charming. That's why a serial killer can get to their victims, because they're so charming that they can get the person right in the car with them and so on. And people think they're very nice people and so on often.
1: Well, I guess that's why a program like mine does so well, dealing in the paranormal, dealing in all these kinds of things. These are things people want to know about. They really do. Certainly, the people in this audience, for the most part, really are curious about this type of thing. And that leads us into investigations of the paranormal generally and things that cannot be explained. Oh, by the way, I've been asking a lot of guests lately. I found this wonderful show on TV called Medium. Have you seen it yet?
0: I haven't. No, I haven't.
1: Nobody's seen it. Everybody has.
0: I haven't.
1: All right, well,
0: really
1: it's one you've got to catch. It's called Medium, and it's extremely well done. Mm-hmm. What is your view of mediums in general?
0: Well, now, first of all, I've known a number of people in my life, ladies in the neighborhood. You know, I mean, the kind of people who live down the street and who have this kind of uncanny, incomprehensible talent of being able to tell you things. And as long as it's in the neighborhood and that kind of, and these are very unobtrusive people who just a few people know about the talent and so on. That's
1: yes.
0: One thing. That is genuinely baffling to me, Art. I've seen things, people like that do things that I just can't imagine what's happening.
1: I've seen it too. And I have, very occasionally I had an experience or so with things that are just completely inexplicable.
0: Yep.
1: And so they do exist.
0: Yep, that's right. And then on the other hand, there are the performers. I mean, you and I both know you can go down to the magic shop.
1: Oh, yes.
0: And you can buy a book that can tell you how to do this and make people absolutely convinced that you have supernatural powers. And that part, I mean, I think that one thing I always tell people, and the practical way it comes up with me is this. I do a lot of grief counseling. And so from time to time I have people come to me and they say, well, should I go to a medium? And I say, I mean, you know, and that is, then people are putting themselves into your hands. I mean, you have to make a real, real thoughtful judgment. And this is what I tell people. I say, well, if you're going to do it, then you sort of owe it to yourself to read up on how some of these things can be produced by trickery.
1: Uh-huh.
0: So I always tell people, if you want to do it, arm yourself first with information about how it can be done fraudulently, because there are all sorts of ways. You know, one of the ways that's not very often talked about in the public domain, I've noticed, is that the fraudulent mediums work together, even though on the outside they may be kind of like the professional wrestling, acting as though they're bitter enemies and so on.
1: Yes.
0: They actually work together, and it's been known since antiquity. The people who worked in the Greek oracles knew that the average person who goes to an oracle is going to show up at another oracle within the next year or two.
1: But isn't it, from this point of view, Doctor, isn't it a legitimate occupation? In other words, a medium who perhaps may not be telling the truth or may be using some sort of trickery. In a way, they are grief counselors, aren't they?
0: Yes, yes. I mean, it does. Yes, yes. and even, I think, some of the ones who... And I just, first of all, one thing I learned in my forensic work is, you know, I mean, I can't make any judgments about anybody else's motivation. I mean, you know, I remember a judge asked me one time something about somebody's motivation, and I said, you know, Judge, I mean, here I am 40 years old. I can't even make a good judgment about my own motivation on most things. And, you know, he looked at me and he said, Dr. Moody, that's the wisest answer I've ever heard from an expert witness.
1: Uh-huh.
0: And so, you know, I mean, I wouldn't want to make a judgment about anybody's motivation, but the fact is, these things can be done by trickery, and so it just naturally, people who consult mediums, I think, ought to really investigate this and become educated on it before trying it out.
1: All right, so you're not saying baloney.
0: No. I mean, I was saying I don't know. I mean, I've seen things that I don't understand, and I also know that some things can be done by trickery, so that the wise person ought to consult, really become educated before.
1: All right, how do you do that? Are there any books you recommend to people?
0: I think reading a wide array of books on it, books by people who've investigated mediums, books by mediums, magic books that give the simple step-by-step instructions on how to do it. You know, I had a really interesting experience about 10 years ago, or so, 8 or 10 years ago, down in Florida, Art. I was in a lecture, and I gave somebody from the audience asked a question about psychics.
1: Mm-hmm.
0: And I gave a similar sort of thing that I'm telling you about, that, you know, people ought to be careful because it can be done by trickery, but certainly we've all had experiences where we seem to know in some weird way how what somebody else was thinking, and just being as I'm being now. Well, afterwards, they had a reception for me, and I was sitting in the reception, and this young woman, she was early 30s, as you could tell just by looking at her, and just from her whole demeanor, you could tell that she was a professional person from her vocabulary and the way
1: sure.
0: she presented herself, you know, like looked like a businesswoman.
1: Sure.
0: So she was really got on my case. She said, oh, you know, I went to the psychic, and he told me absolutely these things. There's no way he could have known it, and blah, blah, blah, and so on. And so I said, well, now just a minute here. And I put my hands over my face, and I sort of, you know, leaned down, and I said, I just don't understand this. I just don't understand this, but I'm sitting in your office or in the place you work, and I'm pulling out your middle desk drawer, and I'm looking down here in the right-hand corner, and it looks to me like there's some little packages of McDonald's or Burger King mustard or ketchup or something like that. And that woman, I mean, Art, it was just like she bowed, like her head bobbed, and she sort of bowed. And I know from, as a psychiatrist,
1: you knew you had her.
0: Absolutely. That I could have said at that point, hop on my bus, we're joining my cult.
1: And she'd have been right
0: California.
1: There.
0: She would have been right there.
1: All right,
0: but
1: Dr.
0: Then
1: Moody.
0: I told her.
1: Dr. Moody,
0: yes.
1: Hold that. We'll be right back. From the high desert, Dr. Raymond Moody is my guest. How about you? A few little ketchups down there?

0: 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The first-time caller line is area code 775-727-1222. 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
1: Indeed so. My guest, Dr. Raymond Moody, the world's expert on NDEs, Shelley from Vancouver, BC, Canada, writes, "Hey Art, Medium is a fantastic show. Best thing on TV right now, in my humble opinion. I watch it every week. Did you know it's based loosely, probably, on a real medium in Arizona?" And I know that's true. And you know what? I would very much like to interview that particular medium. And, you know, in the show, she's just kind of an average housewife in the employ of a district attorney's office. Because she obviously helps solve cases. I mean, just a very regular kind of person. The way they do the show is very appealing because it's not full of hocus pocus and baloney. It's kind of the way you would imagine it to be in real life if somebody had that power. And I do believe some people have that power. And I would love to meet the person on which that show is based. Hint, hint, hint. By the way, it's on Mondays on NBC. Unsolicited plug. You want to catch a good show? Medium. Monday. Mondays on NBC, as they say. Check your local listings. In a moment. You know what? I would like to restrict all of my phone lines to people who have had NDEs. How about we try that? And that means all of my lines. Now, I may be taking a risk here. But we've got a very wide audience, and I think we can cast a pretty wide net. So I'm going to make a shot at it. If you're not, every line obviously is lit up right now. So please just hang up. Unless you've had an NDE. If you've actually had an NDE. If you've experienced clinical death and really have gone through this, then let's give it a try, all right? Just all of the lines. Everybody else, please just hang up. And we'll take only calls on any of the lines from people who have really had clinical death and a real NDE. If that's you, then let's see if we can fill the lines this hour with those people. It may be tough, but we're going to give it a try. So only NDE experiencers, people who have actually undergone clinical death, need apply. You know the phone numbers, and in a moment we will continue.

0: Once again, Dr. Raymond Moody, and I thought we'd give it a try, Dr. Moody, in this hour where we take calls, take them from people that have actually had an NDE.
1: Great.
0: Think that's a good idea?
1: Yeah, neat.
0: Well, as you said, everybody likes stories. The one about the lady with the aneurysm has been with me. I think I saw it on 60 Minutes. You know, they did a piece on it. It was absolutely incredible. And at the end, they asked the doctor, well, doctor, for those 40 minutes, where was she?
1: Right.
0: He just said, I don't know.
1: Right. And I heard one a couple of years ago, Art, that's really quite fascinating like this, too. And I heard this from a well-known psychotherapist, a very fine woman, who's about my age. I'm 60 now, and it happened to her son, who was 30 years old at the time, and it happened to him about 4 years before she told it to me. I also heard this from a cardiologist in Washington who had also looked into the case through this same woman, psychotherapist. And what happened was that her son, who was 30 and who was a very macho individual, specifically he was a firefighter, and you know that generally my experience anyway has been that those are very sensitive, sweet people, but also there's a macho culture to it.
0: Oh, absolutely.
1: So this young man had at age 30 a dissecting aneurysm of the aorta. And if you are not medically informed and you don't know what that is, you're lucky almost, because I'm not going to induce hyperventilation spells in your listeners by explaining what that is, but believe me, it is a gosh-awful circumstance.
0: Mm-hmm.
1: And so very often people with it die. And so this young man was taken to the hospital in time, and they were able to operate on him to repair the aneurysm. But during the time on the in the operation, he did experience a cardiac arrest.
0: Mm-hmm.
1: And had a near-death experience. Now, concurrently with this, his wife was full-term pregnant. And about this time, she was delivering her daughter. Now, his perception was that as he went up through this tunnel, his young daughter was coming down the other way.
0: Holy mackerel! Really?
1: Grabbed onto him, and in his rendition of it, pulled him back into his body.
0: Holy mackerel!
1: While he was in the hospital, and I saw photographs of this that his mother, as it were, showed me. They put his infant daughter on his chest while about 3 months he spent in the hospital. And as the young girl was about 4 at that time, and the grandmother or mother of this young man said that the daughter and her son were just absolutely inseparable. And you know, people often ask me, or they say, well, you know, they'll start telling me a story, and they'll say, oh, I guess you're bored by this. You've heard so many of them. And I always say, yes, I find this so boring. You're telling me that your heart stopped beating for 20 minutes, and you got out of your body, and you saw a light, and I find that very boring. And, of course, what I'm getting at there is that this never gets boring.
0: No.
1: This is intrinsically fascinating.
0: Of course it
1: and
0: is.
1: And inspiring, too. I mean, it does give hope, because just as we can't say for sure that this does show that there's a life after death, we can't say that it's not either. We just don't know. And certainly, it really does change the lives of the people to whom it happens.
0: All right, doctor, here comes one of them. First-time caller line, you're on the air with Dr. Raymond Moody. Hello.
2: Hi, hello. I'm very honored to meet you.
1: Okay.
2: I've had 3 near-death experiences, and they've been different times, each one. One was at 3, and I had German measles, and I don't remember a whole lot about it, except I came back and scared my mother to death by saying that they sent me back, you know.
3: Huh.
2: The next one I had was about 10, and I had an overdose of a medication, an injection, and just went whamming out of my body so fast I didn't even know what happened to me. And we were in the car. My mother had taken me to the doctor, and we were on our way home. And she was driving crazy, screaming and yelling and looking straight through me, and I kept telling her I was all right, you know. And well, I turned around and looked where she was looking, and I was on a seat laid out, you know. Well, that kind of popped me back into my body. And the third one happened when I was around 30. I had hyperthyroidism, and my heart was going at about 160 at rest. And it decided to take a little vacation, and I went into the big one where you go to the light and the tunnel and the whole bit, and I thought I was crazy. I never talked about it for years because this was before Elizabeth Kubler-Ross and everybody, you know. It was really different.
0: What about the coming back process? I mean, do you remember why or how, instead of going forward, like I presume most do, you came back?
2: With the light, it was just the light. It was absolutely phenomenal. It was just amazing. You just don't have words.
0: I understand. But again, ma'am, do you remember the return process? Do you remember?
2: Well, I remember just being back in my body on that, and that was not good.
0: Okay. Well, a lot of people I've heard say that, Doctor. This return process, are most people in some way notified they're going back or given a decision or what?
1: There's about three different patterns. Some people say that they just suddenly find themselves back in their body and they had no sense of transition. A second group will tell you that somebody there told them they had to go back. Either this light they meet up with or a relative who's passed away said, you have to go back, it's not time yet for you, and so on. And a third group are people who tell us that they're given a choice, that they're told either you can go back to the life you've been leading or you can continue with this experience. Not too surprisingly, all the ones I've talked with who were given that choice chose to come back.
0: Well, of course.
1: And it's interesting that almost universally, Art, they say the same thing. They say the reason they chose to come back was that they had young children left to raise. They said that if it had been left up to them, they would have preferred to stay in the light, but they choose to come back most frequently because they have young children.
0: That absolutely, of course, makes sense. Wildcard Line, you're on the air with Dr. Moody. Hello.
4: Good morning, fellas.
0: Good morning.
4: Yeah, I've had two of them. My first one was when I was about 15 years old. I was leaving my parents' farm, going to work, and there's a real steep hill about a quarter mile away from their farm. And I was putting along. I was listening to a CD I just got, which is kind of ironic with the guest name. That's Moody Blues.
0: Yeah.
4: And I was jamming to that. I was going about 45 mile an hour, and I come up to this hill. And right as I popped over the hill there was a four-wheel drive truck coming at me about, he's probably going about 45, 50, they said. So we had a head-on collision car wreck, and only thing I remember is I remember floating above the wreck. I seen the whole accident above it. And then I remember about 5 minutes later, actually I don't remember the time going by, but the guy was in the other truck said I was out for about 5 minutes. And I woke up, and when they come out to investigate the wreck, they said, well, he must have impacted here. And I told them, no, it was about 7 feet down. I watched it. You know, I watched it above the wreck, and they thought I was all crazy. But and then the recent one I had about 2 years ago, and I don't want to talk about that one. I'm still kind of tripping out about that one. But you fellas have a good night.
0: All right. You too,
1: sir. Thank you, sir.
0: Take care. East of the Rockies, you're on the air with Dr. Moody. Hi.
5: I'm sorry.
0: Okay. I had to excise what you just said. So let's start again with just your first name.
5: Right. This is J.R. I'm listening to you on 570 KLIF in Dallas.
0: Right.
5: I got ran over. Hello, Doc. Hello, Art.
0: Yes, sir.
1: Hello, sir.
5: I got ran over when I was 6 years old by a truck. A boy was chasing me across the street. And a truck backed up, and he caught me, and he drugged me. And the first thing that I remember in the hospital was leaving my body. And I don't know if it was near death or an out-of-body experience, because I was looking down at my body, and there was like a bench, and I was sitting on this bench in my room looking down on my body, and it looked like a woman in a habit, you know, like a nun.
0: Yes.
5: In a real, the whole thing was white. There wasn't any black on it. And she came up and sat down next to me and put her arm around me and said, "It's going to be okay." And the next thing I knew, I was waking up.
0: Back in your body. Doctor, everybody so far has said that. Like, the first thing that happens is an accident or whatever, and they're out of their body.
1: They're out of their body. That's right. That's
0: but
1: right.
0: Conscious and able to see things. Now, I also remember another 60 Minutes piece where it was really cute. In the operating room, they had, having heard all these stories, they put some numbers up where only somebody on the ceiling could see them,
1: mm-hmm.
0: and tried to get people to come back and recite those numbers, you know, as proof that they really had been up and out of their body and on the ceiling of the operating room. If they would have been, they would have seen those numbers. The other argument, the counter-argument that people had not reported those numbers back was it was not very important to them. It isn't what they were concentrating on. They were concentrating on their own bodies and their situation and whatever they were feeling, but not looking for evidence to repeat later.
1: That's right. And not only that, but let's say that someone did be accurate, accurately report something seen under that circumstance. What would we make of it? I mean, there wouldn't really be even any context to interpret it. You know, Art, one of the most interesting things I know is that the whole notion of truth that we have, the very idea that certain things are the case independently of what anybody thinks about it, is not a notion that goes back to prehistory, as we might imagine, but it actually was formulated in about 500 BCE by an identifiable historical figure. His name was Parmenides. He was one of the first of the ancient Greek philosophers. And the way that Parmenides came up with this notion is, and you can verify this for yourself just by going down to Borders and getting a standard history of ancient Greek philosophy, mm-hmm. and read about this. But he went over to the other side, and this notion of truth was divulged to him. And because of that long sequence of events, it went from Parmenides, then ultimately to Plato, who formulated a counterbalancing notion of falsehood, and then on into Aristotle, who formulated logic as you and I use it. I mean, logic is a technical word, but it's incorporated now into the common thought of everybody, and that because of that historical events, logic, and as you and I know it, is predicated on literal language. And so because when we talk about life after death, we're not using a literal mode of language. It precludes really having certain scientific knowledge about this in 2005. I'm not talking about 2050 or 2100. I mean for now. But to me, it's just a fascinating little piece of information.
0: Well,
1: that the logic we have ultimately even came from the other dimension of reality, or what was Parmenides regarded in any way as the spirit world, the place that people go when they die,
0: okay.
1: that he went to.
0: All right, Dr. OBEs, are they essentially the same thing that happens to you when you clinically die?
1: a lot of people who have near-death experiences, as a matter of fact, very commonly in the near-death experience, people have an out-of-body experience.
0: That's what we're hearing.
1: But out-of-body experiences can also occur in other contexts as well.
0: Right.
1: For example, like astronomers looking through their telescopes sometimes get out-of-body, or it happens to people sometimes just spontaneously. So you don't have to be near-death to have an out-of-body experience. But if you are near-death, that's a very common circumstance in which people get out of their bodies.
0: So far, each person has said exactly that. And then I've talked to all these people, interviewed many people on OBEs, and it does seem like they're sort of exactly a similar process at that point. In other words, out of the body, but able to observe everything around them.
1: That's right. And sometimes able to accurately describe what was going on in the circumstance, too, as I've known from many of my patients and from people who've related this to me.
0: Well, so many doctors have heard that. How do they explain that? I mean, the person is out cold. They've got no heart moving. They've got nothing feeding the brain. They couldn't possibly know these things, but they know them.
1: Art, I don't know. I just don't know.
0: It's okay to say.
1: I've seen things in my practice that I really... It certainly inspires me to go on to try to learn more, but I would be foolish to think that to say that I have the answer to that.
0: All right. Dr. Moody, hold it right there. We're at the bottom of the hour. Dr. Raymond Moody, the world's foremost authority on NDEs, and still there are many things to which he responds properly, I might add. I don't know. It's refreshing to hear sometimes. I'm Art Bell.

0: Good morning, everybody. I'm Art Bell. We're talking with Dr. Raymond Moody, and we're looking for people on the lines who have had actual NDEs. Probably clinically dead, that sort of thing. That's what he specializes in. So if that's you, please give us a call. If not, sit back and listen.
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0: Another very interesting thing that I note just with a few people that I talk to who say they've had NDEs, more than not, they've had several, not just one, but several. I wonder if that's common. We'll ask.
2: You're done.
0: Once again, Dr. Raymond Moody. And Doctor, you've written a lot of books. What are you working on now? What's coming next?
3: Well, you know, Art, actually, I just in the next few days I'm going to open a new website called RaymondMoodyInstitute.com, and I will be putting out daily reflections on that, and been doing a lot of research in the last few years on a fascinating phenomenon, Art, that I call the swan song phenomenon. This is something I have seen for years and years, but finally have accumulated enough cases that I can make, you know, some sort of good statement on it.
0: Yes.
3: And basically what I have found out is that it is very common, not as common as near-death experiences or empathic death experiences, but still quite common, that people in the hours or day or so, or sometimes minutes before they die, will suddenly start reciting poetry or sometimes even making up poetry on the spot or singing. And even when you talk to the people who are left behind, they say that, you know, as far as they knew, that their relative who had passed away had had absolutely no interest whatsoever in poetry while they were alive, and yet right there on the verge of death start erupting into poetry. And you know, I've looked a lot into this, and I have found that the ancient Gnostics, for example, at least one sect of them, that as a spiritual practice while they were alive, they would make up these elaborate songs to sing just as they were dying. And the whole idea behind this was that that they believed that they could attune themselves to the other dimensions of reality they were going to be going into by singing or by reciting poetry on the verge of death.
0: Well, Doctor, I'm not into poetry, so if I began reciting poetry, you can be sure I was dying. All right, we've got a lot of people on the phone. First on caller line, you're on the air with Dr. Moody. Hi.
4: Hello.
0: Hello.
4: Yeah, my name is Casey, and I'm calling from Albuquerque, New Mexico.
0: Yes, Casey.
4: In December 8th, 2002, I was in a very horrible car accident. We smashed through a couple of brick walls and ran into a truck, and I received a bunch of lacerations, mostly on my head from the broken glass. And the next thing I know, I'm hovering over the scene of the crash.
0: Right.
4: And I felt myself being pulled up like as reverse gravity, and I began traveling at tremendous speeds through a cloud of like a white area. And what's really weird is I felt really powerful when I was traveling, and the next thing I know, I was sucked back into my body in the hospital room, and that's when I woke, and they were feeding me, you know, plasma and everything to to get the blood back in my body.
0: Okay. So it's like you were going up 1 minute and powerful and flying through the white light, and then the next thing you know, boom, you're back into the hospital.
4: Yeah. Yeah, it was really weird. I was traveling very, very fast.
0: Got it. All right. Thank you very much. So are those reports common?
3: Yeah. I've heard of this, like a sudden ascent upward. You know, Jung had a similar thing when he had a cardiac arrest during a heart attack in about 1944. He describes being propelled upward like that at high speed. And, yeah, that's something I hear from time to time. And, again, this this passage into or through the realm of light is, you know, a feature you hear again and again in these stories.
0: And, of course, many doctors and psychiatrists explain as the brain dying from the outside in, with the center being the last vestige of life and therefore the light.
3: Yeah, and you know, Art, have you ever thought about the fact that if you applied that same line of reasoning to how you perceive what you're looking at now, it's the same thing, right? I mean, the physiologists tell us that whatever you're looking at right now, the light from your light fixtures is beaming down and bouncing off of it. It gets reflected into your eye and refracted through the lens onto the retina, and the rods and cones undergo a chemical change, and
0: yes,
3: the electrochemical impulses go up into your brain. So does that mean that what you're experiencing is not real? I mean, you know, it's just you can apply that same reasoning even to the experiences of everyday life.
0: Well, that's right. Wildcard Line, you're on the air with Dr. Moody. Good morning.
5: Hey, good morning, fellas, again.
0: Yes.
5: I was the same fellow that I had the car wreck with combined speeds of over 100 mile an hour, and I seen their accident above the wreck.
0: No, I got it, sir, but we can only take one call per night, easily, one per week, actually. East of the Rockies, you're on the air with Dr. Moody. Hello.
6: This is me.
0: You.
6: Okay, this is James from Calhoun, Georgia.
0: Yes, sir.
6: Share my experience. I was walking up the road, facing the traffic out near Houston, and the next thing I knew, I was in a room, and I was looking at myself, and I was up in a corner, and there were three shadows, and two were moving, and one was sitting behind a desk.
0: Well, was there a reason why you had this? I mean, did something happen?
6: I had been hit by the car, and I didn't know it, a drunk station wagon.
0: Oh. Yeah, I wonder how many people are unaware of even what happened to them. That's a good thought. So, first thing, you didn't even know about the accident. You just saw it when you were out of your body.
6: Mm-hmm.
0: Got it.
6: And it seemed like they were having a court. One had a real rough voice, and one had a kind voice, and both of them wanted me to go with them. And I, you know, I was getting tireder and tireder as the thing was going on. Finally, I said, I don't care who I go with, quit this arguing. And next thing I knew, I was waking up about 6 weeks later in the hospital.
3: Wow.
0: 6 weeks later.
3: Wow.
6: Yeah, I guess they kept me, you know, kind of medicated.
3: Wow.
6: It broke my neck, back, and leg.
0: Oh, my God.
6: And I didn't even know what happened until they told me.
0: All right, so there you are, Doctor. There's one that, that's
3: like
0: really...
3: They had a bad cop, good cop routine.
0: I almost said that myself. So a lot of different things apparently can happen to you.
3: Thank you very much for that story, sir.
0: The intriguing part of that was that he didn't even see the accident coming. He was just out and above.
3: That often happens in a situation like that. It's called retrograde amnesia, where people don't remember the actual event, and sometimes sometimes before the injury, too.
0: Well, I suppose you could be standing on a road and not see the car coming and not have any warning whatsoever. West of the Rockies, you're on the air with Dr. Raymond Moody. Hi.
7: Hi, how are you? This is Tim from Phoenix.
0: Yes.
7: Dr. Moody, I'm looking at my bookshelf. I'm looking at the book Life After Life right here.
3: Yes.
7: One of my favorite books.
3: Well, thank you, sir.
7: Anyway, when I was in my 20s, I was driving down the road. I was a musician. I had an amplifier in my front passenger side seat and my guitar in the back, and I got hit by a lady. The amplifier just crushed my ribs, and I remember an impact. I was screaming, and I saw myself out of body, out of the car, screaming. Next thing I know, I'm laying in the street like when you go by an accident, everybody rubbernecks and looks at the guy.
0: Yep.
7: And I'm in the ambulance, and my side's crushed, and I'm just trying to not, you know, get into shock. But the weird thing is, too, is when you're talking about Carl Jung, is everything in the car was crushed except for my guitar. Even the case was crushed. But the guitar is the only thing that survived, and I played for 20 more years after that. So.
3: Wow.
0: All right. Well, thank you.
3: Well, I hope you kept that same guitar. That was
0: yeah, your lucky guitar.
3: Yeah.
0: International Line, you're on the air with Dr. Moody. Hello.
8: Good evening, sir. It's a pleasure to talk to you. I've been listening for about 10 years, and I've heard of a lot of stories. My name is Bill. I'm listening to CGOB out of Winnipeg, Manitoba.
0: Yes, Bill.
8: Superstition. I was a young child. My grandmother had died, and my aunt and myself were in the room when she passed away. And my aunt carried one of these Instamatic Polaroid cameras, and there was smoke coming out of the register above a window, okay, the old steam-type fed one.
0: Yes.
8: And so my aunt, why she took the picture, I have no idea, but I saw something come out of my grandmother's body at the same time. And later on, when we looked at the picture, it was a picture of Jesus with his hands folded down. And my grandmother survived. She was dead for 40 minutes. And after she got out of the hospital and was talking, and I had told her of this story, and she said that when she was in the light, Jesus told her that she still had grandchildren. She has over 200 grandchildren, by the way, that they needed their grandmother. And no, she had to go back. And she remembers talking with Jesus, and Jesus was in the room, and a lot of people never really believed this story, and I saw the picture, and I was there.
0: And all right, sir. I appreciate the story. Doctor, do you think that people's individual religious preference dictates the experience they're going to have many times?
3: No. I think that their individual religious experience shapes the language they bring to it. But I think that there is an underlying experience which people will universally say that they can't put into words anyway, and that what they do is that they just bring the closest words they can find in their the traditions they've known about. I know lots and lots of people who say that prior to this they had no religious background or interests or beliefs, and yet have an experience which transforms them in the same way that we hear from people who have these experiences.
0: All right. First time caller line, you're on the air with Dr. Moody. Hi.
9: Oh, hello.
0: Hello.
9: About a year ago in January, I had my daughter by emergency C-section because I had severe preeclampsia, died on the table.
0: Okay, you're kind of breaking up on, dear, hold it. You're breaking up on us a little bit here.
9: I'm sorry.
0: You're
9: I'm
0: on a cell phone?
9: Sorry.
0: Okay,
9: yeah.
0: Hold on. You had your daughter by emergency C-section, and what happened to you?
9: I passed away for 10 seconds.
0: I'm sorry, you passed away or out?
9: Away. My heart stopped, and I stopped breathing.
0: Got it.
9: But at first, I see nothing but blackness, and I felt completely at peace, and then I seen my dad that died about 2 years back, and he told me that little girl needed me. And all of a sudden, I felt like I was being thrust down, and I woke up later in the recovery room.
3: Yep.
0: All right. Thank you very, very much. It just goes on and on. So many.
3: It does. I mean, this is just endless, sort of. And, you know, the studies that have been done, well, this was many years ago now, but the Gallup poll got interested in this, and they found that at that time, some enormous number of Americans, I think it was about 8 million American adults, had been through something like this. And this was about 1980, I believe. So, you know, we're dealing here with an experience that is really remarkably common.
0: Yeah, apparently a real phenomenon. But the big but, of course, is that even with the lady who disappeared for 40 minutes, and we can reasonably ask, where was she, we've never had anybody come back who's been dead for, well, I don't know, what's the world's record, doctor?
3: Well, I've heard people who've had extremely lengthy cardiac arrest, but now one thing that gets into the picture here that's kind of befuddling is that we've all heard the thing about the 5-minute rule, right?
0: Yes.
3: That after 5 minutes, the brain is hopelessly damaged.
0: Right.

0: metabolic rate allows us a little extra time, perhaps being frozen would not be so scientifically crazy a thing to do at death, or even just prior to death. There are people have actually gone to courts and tried to get permission to be frozen while they're still actually alive.
1: You know, Art, I'm thinking, I wonder if maybe technology won't someday, maybe even soon, supersede that with all of the amazing things they're doing now with the genetic engineering and the stem cells and all this other stuff. I mean, and maybe that sort of complicated arrangement won't even be necessary one day. Huh. I mean, in the New York Times Sunday Magazine today, there's a really fascinating article, for example, about stem cells and the way that they can now create sort of hybrid entities that have human cells and cells of various animal species.
0: Yeah, so I'm a little uncomfortable with that.
1: Yeah, I mean, there's some pretty weird stuff that's going on. And so our science is getting so far beyond the pale that we are entering almost the age of nonsense in science. about several months ago in the New York Times Sunday and Tuesday science section, there was an article that said, really, that science has now reached a point where there are some things that we know that are true by our calculations, and yet they make absolutely no sense to the mind. So we may be getting into an area now where it will be possible to transfer consciousness on in some other way that we don't even need to freeze the body.
0: Well, perhaps so, but there's a lot of worrisome questions with that one, too. Transfer of consciousness, all the memories, and with it what we think of as the soul, or that which leaves the body at the same time, or does that leaving only a very cold consciousness, minus something very important
1: that's
0: to humanity?
1: That's right, that's right. I mean, it's eerie. It makes you chilled almost, some of the things that science can do now. Really scary. And I'm very liberal on this. I mean, I vote whatever almost that science can do. Let's give it a try. But things are getting really spooky in a lot of areas. I was asking about a couple of months back. I asked six of my friends who are very articulate and very intelligent and all very well informed, and I asked them all independently the same question. I ask them, is the notion of a magnet made entirely of plastic nonsense or not? Every one of them said it's nonsense. But the reason that I asked that question was that about a week before, I had read in a science journal that scientists have now actually done that. They've created a magnet that's made entirely of plastic.
0: Guarantee, so, I would have said nonsense.
1: Yeah, and so, I mean, things are changing so rapidly, and the area that's so dear to your heart and my heart, this whole area of detection of extraterrestrial civilizations, I'm just getting the increasing sense that we are right on the verge of it.
0: Doctor, we're also, this was our swan song.
1: Yeah, okay, great.
0: Referring to your next book. Buddy, Doctor, Dr.
1: Great.
0: Raymond Moody, thank you, my friend.
1: Thank you, Art. Great, great talking with you.
0: Have a good night.
1: You too.
0: Take care. That's Dr. Raymond Moody. See you all next weekend. From the high deserts, I'm Art Bell. Good night. This is Crystal.

0: because they are, and each and every one of them, covered by this program, Coast to Coast AM. I'm Art Bell. It is my honor and privilege to be escorting you through this weekend. A good one it shall be this night, and I've got so much to say about this. Robert Bigelow is going to be here. Mr. I'm going to put a hotel in space, and he's not kidding. In fact, he's got one satellite up now. The other is either launched or about to be launched. This guy's real serious, and to prove it, you might want to peruse some of the photographs that I've got up there. They just went up on the website just before airtime. Now, this is the visit that Aaron and I made to Bigelow Aerospace, and I held most of the photographs back. In fact, Bob would probably do well to go up there and peruse them himself. I'm sure he's not seen them, so they're going to be a surprise for him as well. A lot of his equipment is pictured. It's absolutely fascinating stuff, so you might want to get up to the website and peruse that ahead of the interview, which I'm going to begin at about 15 after the hour, this hour. Just a couple of things that I want to get out of the way. As you know, last weekend I was in Los Angeles, and I received an award, a very great honor it was indeed, from Radio and Records. And I will not burden you with any thank yous here. They came in a little speech that I made thanking them. And that, too, is on the website. You can hear it. So that was kind of cool. We did get to go to Disneyland after that that affair. And that was way cool. We got, if you haven't seen the California Experience or the California whatever it is, the IMAX presentation, oh my God, you've got to see it. It's just nothing short of incredible. All right, for those of you who have listened to the program for years, you're going to know what I'm about to say. For some of the rest of you, you won't. So let me tell you a little story. Years ago, Ramona and I went to Paris. Actually, we loved Paris. It was one of our favorite places, and we were there any number of times, but on this occasion we were on the far outskirts of Paris, and we went into a little Italian restaurant run by an Italian guy. This is now a decade ago. I guess it's a decade ago, better part of a decade ago, and we ordered a cheese pizza. We were hungry, and he brought out this incredible sauce that he had made of about 16 herbs, and anyway, it was just unbelievably good. It took this pizza, and it made it magic. And Ramona was very good at this kind of thing, so she sat at the table and deciphered what these herbs were. She was just very good at that. And we came back to the U.S., and she put together what we now call, and 10 years ago, 8 years ago, whatever it was, I told you about it. It was to be called Pizza Punch. Well, guess what? After all of these years, let me add a little more. We produced, right here at the house, some Pizza Punch. And we decided we would test market it. So we took it down. We took it down to a local pizza parlor, and they offered it to their customers, who went berserk over it. And they couldn't get enough of it, and we couldn't supply enough of it. It was crazy. Just people went berserk over it. It was so good. And so I was contacted by a man a few years ago now who said, look, we might be able to make this pizza punch. And longtime listeners know this has, kind of been in the works for years. Well, finally tonight, if you would like to try Pizza Punch, you can do it. There's now a website up. It's called artbellspizzapunch.com. That's ARTBELLS Pizza Punch, PIZZAPUNCH, all strung together, artbellspizzapunch.com. And you can order some and give it a try. It is amazing stuff, absolutely amazing. In fact, the whole story of Pizza Punch is really up there on the website. You can read about the history of it, how we found it, how we developed it, and all the rest of it. So it's now called Art Bell's Pizza Punch, but it ought to be Art and Ramona Bell's Pizza Punch, I guess, my name being the one they used it. Anyway, there you've got it. And a certain amount of the proceeds, if there turn out to be any, will go to the Asthma Foundation directly. So there you've got it, Pizza Punch. People have been bugging me for years and years and years and years about this. So if you want to give it a try, you can locate it at artbellspizzapunch.com. And I really, really, really would like your input on this. It was kind of a love of ours. And very carefully and lovingly developed. And I never thought that I would have a food product. And in a sense, I guess I don't. It's just there. If you want to give it a try, if you are curious, after all these years, if you're curious about a new product, something really cool, this is it. ArtBellsPizzaPunch.com. ArtBellsPizzaPunch, and punch it does too, .com. So there you have it. It'll be available. It's actually, I think even if you ordered it now, you couldn't get it until April 1st, is it? I don't know if that'd be a good date. Yep, April 1st. Ships April 1st. It's not a joke, though, that's for sure. All right. Beyond that, there is a photograph right now on the website under Art Bell's webcam. And if you want to take a look at that, you're welcome to. I caught Aaron and our other little immigrant, our little Manila kitty, both asleep on the couch. Pregnant women do a lot of that, sleeping. And I thought it was so cute, and so I snapped a photograph, and that is it. So there's a lot of stuff on the website to take a look at tonight, including, of course, that photograph I just mentioned, and all of these photographs of the Bigelow Aerospace Facility. I mean, we really got in and got to look at everything. The only thing not included in that array of photographs is an actual picture of the satellite, the second satellite itself, which was totally proprietary. Looks like someone's telling me the web server crashed on Pizza Punch. Well, that only took about a minute. All I can tell you is it's already down. Got about five people on there saying it's already down. Sorry. The people who run that website, I'm sure, will do their very best to get it back up again. So just write it down and try later or tomorrow or something. People have been waiting years for that. So I knew it was going to get hit hard. I didn't know it would only last seconds. Just write it down, artbellspizzapunch.com. Okay, in a moment, Robert Bigelow graduated from Arizona State University with a Bachelor of Science degree in Business Administration. In 1999, he founded Bigelow Aerospace. Bigelow Aerospace is a general contracting, investment, research, and development company that concentrates on achieving economic breakthroughs in the costs associated with design, development, construction of habitable space stations, space transportation and launch facilities to the extent that they will be affordable for private enterprise use. Robert Bigelow is active and a member in various business and scientific community organizations. He is a member of the UNLV Foundation and an associate member of the Society for Scientific Exploration. He's my H.R. Hadley. He's a billionaire who decided at his late age, or I should say our late age, we're nearly the same age, to take all this money he had amassed in private industry and go to space. Now, who in the world does that? I think it was Mr. Bigelow who told me, aerospace is a business that will very quickly turn billionaires into millionaires and then less. But that's what he's doing, hopefully not getting turned into a millionaire or less, but certainly going to space. In fact, he's already there. So he's not a man who just talks. He's a doer. And if you doubt it after seeing these photographs, well, then just stay by your radio. Turn the volume up a little bit, because what you're about to hear will blow your mind. In a moment, Bob Bigelow. Well, all right. Again, I would like to emphasize the man you're about to hear is not just a talker. He's a doer. He's already sent one satellite into space, if not two. And if the second hasn't gone, it's about to go. And he's got little creatures, bugs, and that sort of thing that he's doing environmental testing with. By all means, make it up to coasttocoastam.com and look at the photographs that I took of his facility. It's quite a facility, Bigelow Aerospace, in Las Vegas. And I haven't released these to anybody until tonight, until this very moment, actually. And I guess Bob will get a chance to see them. He can probably sit where he is and peruse the photographs, because they literally just went up at airtime. So, ladies and gentlemen, if we're ready, here is Bob Bigelow. Bob, welcome to the program.
1: Hey, Art. Thank you. Thank you very much. Good evening.
0: Great to have you. Hey, have you had a chance to go to the website?
1: You know, I'm sitting in a room that's not where my computer is. It's in a different area. But I generally remember the photos that you took, the positions that you were in, and so I kind of remember them.
0: They're very, very good photographs, Bob, and we'll sort of go through.
1: Incidentally, we figured a way out to kind of expose the G2, the Genesis 2 spacecraft, and it still comply with the restraints of ITAR, you know?
0: Okay, stop. Tell everybody what ITAR is.
1: Well, ITAR is a rather ominous agency regulatory feature of the Department of State, and its intent is to protect this country from the export of information that could have derogatory effects. And so in its scope and sweep of implementation, it covers a multitude of things, some of which probably should not need to be covered. And so we have to be very cognizant of anything that we expose on the website or other ways, that we don't reveal something that could be objectionable.
0: So what is ITAR? What is the acronym?
1: It stands for International Treaty on Arms and Munitions and Regulations.
0: Wow.
1: And so what we've done is kind of tricked out the what we did was we photographed the spacecraft by turning all the lights off. In the room when we started there. So we turned all the lights off, and then we created various kind of lighting enhancements that were kind of obscure, and then we took and we overlaid a fog over the pictures, so that you kind of see this outline and the shape and some things bleeding through and some kind of instrumentation, and it looks kind of cool, actually.
0: Okay.
1: So what I'm going to do is find a way to get those photographs to you as soon as I can, and I think you'll like them.
0: All right. Let's update where things are. You launched your first spacecraft when?
1: July the 12th of last year.
0: July 12th last year, and you had some biologics on the spacecraft, and you had a lot of, I guess you had cameras, you had communications gear. You're a private citizen putting a spacecraft in orbit, and in orbit it still is, right?
1: Oh, definitely. It'll be there for some forecasts are as long as 13 years and probably no less than 10 years, depending upon solar flare activity.
0: Wow. Now, you've got a second spacecraft, which I had the privilege to actually see in person when I was at Bigelow Aerospace, and it was going to be launched, and I don't know whether you can discuss the current status of it or not. Can you?
1: Yes, I think we can. I think we can.
0: Where are we?
1: We are expecting a launch the week of the 19th, and out of Russia, of course. We had been told initially that we were expecting a launch on the 30th of January, and that got bumped because of events that took place. Subsequent to our launch last year in July, they had a failure of another launch carrying other satellites.
0: Okay.
1: And that's a big deal.
0: Sure.
1: And so it dominoed on us, and the result of it was that everything slid north schedule-wise, and so our schedule got bumped from the 30th of January to, we were told later than the, and we were told that the 1st of April was the expected date thereabouts, and now we have confirmation that that is going to occur definitely in the week of the 19th. So that is our, in fact, we're shipping a spacecraft out very soon, because we have to be there about a month or so, or you know, maybe 5 weeks or 4 or 5 weeks of ahead of the actual launch date.
0: If you were to articulate the difference between the first spacecraft and this one, what would the high points be?
1: Well, the high points are that this is a sister spacecraft in terms of its size is virtually identically the same. But what we've done is significantly altered the payloads, and we're flying a number of things that Genesis 1 is not flying. And we're flying reaction wheels, we're flying multiple gas tanks, air tanks that are manifolded, we're flying almost twice as many cameras. We're flying, of course, the Fly Your Stuff program for folks, which is kind of a fun thing that we're doing that's not necessarily tied into the to the mission of the spacecraft. We're flying a suite of avionics that are significantly enhanced over what G1 had in terms of redundancy and other kinds of we're trying other people's products out. So these are testbed Pathfinder spacecrafts, and all of them are intended to try to validate various kinds of hardware, various approaches, from everything to fabricating different hardware and assembling, integrating it all together, to various companies' systems, and so. You know, we're each one is a gamble. Each one is a situation where it's not only the launch itself that we keep our fingers crossed over, but it's actually the performance of all kinds of stuff on each spacecraft.
0: Okay. The average American citizen thinks, I believe, that, you know, if somebody like yourself, a private individual, private citizen, decides to invest a lot of money and put something in space, then it's only your business. But that's just not true, is it? ITAR is there. You are watched over by our government, probably other governments. Everybody in sight watches over you, don't they?
1: Well, yeah, and you know what, Art? I think the way to express this level of intensity, you know, we all, God knows, technology is a huge grunt, and to say the least, we're always on pins and needles as to what technological apparatus actually works or fails. But if you're looking at the hierarchy of sharks that can bite you, that can really hurt you in this business,
0: yes.
1: I look at it this way. I put technology as kind of the foundation. It's the lower level, very, very serious, but not quite as serious as some of the next things. And I think the next thing is money.
0: All right.
1: You know, if you have enough money, you can pretty much buy a lot of different kinds of technology and eventually get what you want. Above that, I think is management. Because if you screw up the management of your money, then it really doesn't make much difference, you know, how, if you can't appropriate it right, or even if you don't have enough of it, then you're in serious trouble.
0: Mm-hmm.
1: So management is crucial. And we know some examples where poor management of money sometimes hasn't resulted in much benefit. But above that, you're getting into an area now that's the most lethal, and that is politics.
0: Politics.
1: And there probably isn't anything that's worse, because you have no control over that subject. You know, you're at the mercy of a lot of people that just flat don't care. You know, and you're putting them making them go to some trouble that maybe they'd rather not have to go through. And so politics to us is a big friggin' deal. It is no small nightmare that we have to deal with. We have a fantastic Washington office, and they devote 90% of their time to this ITAR subject, you know, trying to get satisfy the Department of State and other agencies, and it's a big deal.
0: Well, you know, it shouldn't be a big deal. Now, obviously, we don't want to give away priceless technology to enemies. There is that. But
1: right.
0: that issue aside, it seems to me that that could be handled. Well, all right, there's the music. Hold tight, Bob.
1: Okay.
0: It seems to me that ITAR could be handled in a sensible, non-political way. But as well, I guess we all know, the world is not non-political. The world is nothing but politics. And so we'll talk about that tonight. We'll talk about how hard it is for a private citizen to endeavor to do what NASA has done and perhaps more. Here I am. My guest is Bob Bigelow, my H.R. Haddon, and he's launching spacecraft. Number two is going up next month, week of the 19th. Now, all of this is not just to launch spacecraft. This is all headed toward a goal. And that goal is a hotel in space. Ultimately, a hotel in space. And if you want to see how it's going to go together, if you want to see how the modules are configured, go to the website, coasttocoastam.com. Aaron and I went to Bigelow Aerospace. We got to take pictures of modules, ultimately habitable modules, modules that may well take you in your lifetime to space. Can you imagine that? Think about that. You, certainly your children, but you. This is a our lifetime kind of thing. This is a 2012 kind of thing when we're talking about getting some of you to space. We'll be right back. So, in other words, if you were a private citizen and you wanted to put a spacecraft in orbit, ultimately a hotel in orbit, you'd be concerned about technology, of course, and money, and then the management of money. But more than any of those, you'd be concerned about politics. Bob, is there any way, and this is something we talked about this when I was there, that the audience can help you out. Is there any way to cut through some of the red tape? Because in a moment, I'm going to have you describe what NASA is doing and the gap that we're facing in terms of our capability to get things into space, and that's going to shock a lot of you, and you're going to know then that we need the Bob Bigelows of the world. So, Bob, is there anything the audience politically can do to help your case out?
1: You know, since you asked me that question, Art, I've been pondering that, and I wish that I had a positive solution and say, oh, yes, you know, only if we did this one thing. But there, it's really, as we'll find out here in this discussion tonight, it's so entwined and kind of a self-choking situation that there isn't any one simple solution necessarily, and it's the political aspects of space really are part of the kind of, is what really induces part of the problems that NASA is having today even, so even NASA is hamstrung by politics that completely surrounds this subject.
0: Who owns space?
1: Who owns space?
0: Yes. Does anybody own space? Does anybody own the moon? Does anybody own Mars?
1: That answer changes according to the geography that is the target. If you're talking about, there are air rights over real estate, over land. And each country has a different. Each sovereign country can dictate more or less where its air rights stop, and that changes from country to country. And when you go talk about the moon and other celestial bodies, you encounter the 67 Moon Treaty, and which the United States is a part. And that's a piece of. A treaty that has constrictions as to who can do what, and then that's actually something that's in debate as to whether or not it's even valid, and it's quite a complex.
0: What are the basics of it? I mean, what does it say? What can we and can't we do? I don't need all the details, but I mean the big picture.
1: Well, it was passed in 67. A lot of countries were not part of that, and so at that point in time, it was anticipating that there was a mad lunar rush, and so the treaty wound up dictating that it was to be used for the general good of mankind. And essentially, mm-hmm. you could put a base on the moon. You could operate it like McMurdo in the Antarctic, but you couldn't really. You could never use it for military purposes, which is a good thing.
0: That's
1: and
0: good.
1: You also would be, if you were to put any kind of business enterprise affiliated with the moon, it would fail because it would be required that that enterprise be sort of a charitable kind of operation. It would be something that would be for the good of mankind, essentially. But the language really is vague, and so there's ambiguity as to what the private sector might be able to do versus the sovereign countries, and there's a lot of countries that never agreed to anything because they never signed the treaty.
0: Okay. Let's say the Chinese got into space, and they are getting into space, Bob, and they flew to Mars somehow. They got to Mars and planted a Chinese flag on the red soil.
1: Right.
0: What would that mean?
1: Oh, that'd be great. Because then we would all go out there and kick ass to try to beat them.
0: Yeah, well, that's true. So the moment we knew they were going to even try it,
1: I suppose we'd
0: have money to go back to space.
1: I would love to see that.
0: You'd love to see it.
1: I absolutely would love to see it.
0: Your facility is astounding. And again, folks, if you want to see what the facility looks like, part of it anyway, I took pictures of as much as I was allowed to. For example, that giant machine, Bob, can you explain about that? It's a big orange monster.
1: Yeah, that's a special CNC machine that, is a computerized, machine that can handle a 14-foot square billet that might weigh thousands and thousands of pounds because it could be 10 or 12 inches thick. And it's just the kind of thing that we use to make full-scale bulkheads from because you, as I tell the guys, we're really good at taking nice size, large pieces of aluminum, and winding up with a whole lot of shavings over here. So, but seriously, that's what the purpose is you make a one-piece unibody construction of an isogrid billet or an isogrid bulkhead out of that billet.
0: Okay. Further on, we've got a lot of pictures of the of your control room. And this is an area where you have controllers sitting at consoles. We didn't happen to catch them at the consoles at that point, but they monitor and communicate with the spacecraft. Is that correct?
1: That's true. You probably scared them, Mark. They were probably in hiding because... so
0: all
1: anyway,
0: right,
1: but that's true. They are there, and we now capture... We have three stations scattered in the one that you saw, and then we have receiving and sending stations in Alaska and Hawaii.
0: Uh-huh.
1: So we will be, with Genesis 2 flying, we will be in constant communication 5 hours a day.
0: 5 hours a day. And
1: right.
0: So the more stations you have around the globe, the
1: right.
0: more communications you have, obviously.
1: Yeah, and that's crucial. We're looking to try to have maybe a couple of dozen, eventually about 24 stations. But we're... at least anticipating adding two as a minimum per year, maybe three per year between now and 2010. And 2010, you know, is a date in which we intend to launch Sundancer, which is intended to be an occupiable module. And by that time, we should have in the order of perhaps 10 stations at least. And that's not too bad.
0: Wow.
1: You know,
0: wow,
1: we'll,
0: not bad at all.
1: Yeah, we'll be in fair communication.
0: All right, now further on, photos 15, 16 will give people some idea of the interior of what ultimately is going to go up there and turn into, and we should talk about this a little bit. I don't know what it's going to turn into. Is it going to turn into, I suppose at first, Bigelow astronauts will be occupying this immense amount of space, and it's a lot of space. In fact, as you go down the photographs, 18, 19, 20, take a look, 21, the outside of these modules, these will be, these are pressurized modules that Bob has built and will be building mock-ups of them here, and they're big. They're going to be big enough to ultimately be a hotel in space, aren't they, Bob?
1: Well, let me back up just a little bit and give some credit here to NASA, and then we'll go on forward to the use and these structures and like that.
0: Sure.
1: We acquired, I actually was introduced to this expandable technology through, started off being a magazine article. And I was astounded to learn that NASA had created this kind of technology, and of course, with the by the infinite wisdom of Congress, their program was cut. This is part of the politics problem we're talking about, right?
0: Yeah, yeah.
1: So they lost their funding, and through some phone calls I made, and one thing led to another, I come to find out the program was not being pursued. So we started pursuing it, and then eventually we acquired licenses to their patents, and we acquired patents of our own. And so the essentially what you have is an expandable system that provides, in our particular scale of things, about three times the interior volume of any module that's flying on the International Space Station right now.
0: Good Lord.
1: So that's a good thing, because these every launch is very expensive. So any time that you could triple the value, the volume of space, you kind of tripled the value, so to speak, of the module itself and on per launch. So you're putting that each launch to very good use. And so that's part of the value of these systems is the volume that they can carry. The other value is the safety. Because of the shielding involved, and also because of the designs for our radiation protection, these systems are safer to be inside than the conventional construction of aluminum, solid aluminum structure is.
0: Both okay, can you? Is it reasonable for you to explain the difference, or are we getting into guarded territory?
1: Oh no, we can. We can do that in fairly kind of general terms. I can't name names of materials and things like that.
0: Okay.
1: But we can in general terms, because there's already quite a bit of out in the literature on this.
0: Okay, how much safer?
1: Well, years ago we did some the ballistic tests are called hypervelocity impact tests, and we did this on we performed these tests on some old shields shield architectures, and these tests showed that the projectiles that we shot into our own shields sustained the impacts very well and just obliterated the targets that we used that were exact mock-ups of the strongest insulated and mechanically prepared portions of the hull of the modules, the best constructed modules on the ISS, and just obliterated. In fact, it didn't punch a hole in it. It actually unzipped these pieces to where it fractured them so badly. We thought, well, if this had been a real incident, it might have gone from bulkhead to bulkhead. That penetration was so violent. But in our shields, it didn't exit the targets. So from that standpoint, and NASA knows this. This is, in fact, the original intent for these structures by NASA was to use them as a dormitory for the ISS and for deep space missions going to Mars. That was the whole point.
0: Wow.
1: So this isn't some concoction of ours that we said, oh, gee, we laid awake one night and just dreamt this up. No, this was the guy that was the principal fellow on the team was Dr. Bill Schneider. In fact, he has been a consultant to us for years now, and he had some excellent fellows and gals under him and on their whole team. And, of course, that all was disbanded when the program was killed.
0: Why was it killed, Bob?
1: I won't give names. I won't give names of particular congressmen,
0: okay.
1: But there was a particular congressman who was the chairman of a certain committee, and he felt that NASA was being distracted and wanted to maintain their focus in other directions, and that this kind of system might encourage NASA to be too invigorated about going to Mars, and so they wouldn't. It was called the M word at that point. At that time, they would say, "Well, don't say the M word here in the around the halls of headquarters or JSC or wherever. Don't talk about Mars. That's not the word you want to use." So again, that's the silliness of politics.
0: I guess. But not mention the word Mars. Mars was unmentionable because?
1: It wasn't the agenda. It was not approved as an appropriate agenda for, at that moment in time, at that point, and this goes back to 1999 and 2000, and it was not appropriate. There was this application to use this structure as a dormitory for the ISS, but somehow that was drowned in the noise of, instead of it you know, being something that could be looked upon as applicable to Mars. So, you know, it was a good program that should have continued.
0: Yeah, it should have. I don't get it, Bob. There's a breaking news story from Pasadena right now. New measurements of Mars' South Pole region are indicating extensive frozen water. Now, listen, the polar region contains enough water to cover the entire planet in a liquid layer about 11 meters or 36 feet deep. In other words, cover all of Mars to 36 feet deep. That's a lot of water, Bob.
1: It is. It is. It makes you think that that planet offers tremendous potential, particularly for countries that have a lot of population but maybe not a lot of land mass.
0: Mm-hmm. That's an awful lot of water. I guess water is necessary for life. Water is necessary for fuel, correct?
1: Correct.
0: So if we're to go to Mars and come back and or do that trip on any sort of regular basis at all, we have to have water there because water is real heavy and you can't launch a whole bunch of it from Earth, right?
1: That's correct. You need to have, we incorporate water as part of our radiation shielding because we intend to use that in a certain way that helps to provide supplemental protection for deep space missions or even for long tours of duty in LEO, but deep space is worse once you exit LEO.
0: LEO, low Earth orbit.
1: Right.
0: Okay. You got to remember, a lot of us are not all up on all of these. By now, you've been doing this so long, the acronyms just fall right out of your mouth.
1: No, I've gotten written all over my T-shirts and everywhere, on the dashboard of my car, you name it. Yeah, it gets confusing.
0: Do you remember the moment in your life, Bob, when you decided to make this unbelievable investment in going to space?
1: Well, I made a commitment. I never knew exactly what direction it was going to take because it was so many years ago, and I just kind of had a general passion and feeling that, by God, I was going to get involved in some major way, and it happened just when I was a kid. And you know, I've told you that story, and sometimes when you're a young kid, you get something in your head because of an event or a story that someone has told you about, and you never forget it, and that's lived with me all my life.
0: Yeah, but as an adult, I guess for some years you've had reasonably the financial structure to be able to do something like this. There must have been a moment, though, as an adult when you said, oh, the hell with it, let's do it.
1: Well, yeah, that actually occurred in about 1997. I felt that I was financially ready and that I had waited long enough, and that's when I started casting about looking for what the hell to do.
0: Mm-hmm. And then ultimately, to get anything into space, including the satellites that you're now launching, you had to go to Russia instead of the U.S. You had to go to Russia to get your stuff launched. You're still doing that. And that's got to be a big story. Why Russia? Why not the U.S.?
1: Oh, it is a big story. It's a good news, bad news kind of story. And the good news was that Russia, fortunately for us, has been a fantastic asset, actually, for us, because without them, we wouldn't have anything in space. And we had, at the same time, we had multiple lines in the water, of course, on everything that we do, and we try to anyway. And so we had another agreement and contract with an American company, but the American company just didn't come through. And so thank God we had the other lie in the water with the Russians, and they did, and they've been tremendous to work with.
0: In addition to that, folks, unless I'm wrong, I believe every time you launch a satellite, Bob, it's an SS-18, which is one of was one of the Soviet Union's biggest assets in terms of carrying multiple warheads to the United States and elsewhere around the world for what would have been a horrible war. So they use SS-18s. Is that correct, Bob?
1: It is correct. We just asked them to remove the warhead on the missile that was aimed at Las Vegas, and please put our spacecraft on it.
0: All right. Bob Bigelow is my guest. He's already in space, and he's about to go again shortly from the high desert. The both of us, actually, from the high desert. I'm Art Bell. Indeed, here I am. We're dealing with a missing cat, yet he has somehow managed to escape, or he's hiding in a new place that we can't find. Listen, everybody, my guest is none other than Bob Bigelow. He is a private citizen in space, and it's going to be more than just Bob Bigelow in space eventually. There are plans, and if you look on the website, you'll see more than just sort of an artist's rendition of those plans. You'll see next to the real McCoy. And if we could show you the real McCoy, and I think Bob may have some photographs on his website of some of the satellites that he's got in orbit, or if he doesn't, he'll have them there soon, or get them to me and I'll have them there. At any rate, in a moment, we'll continue with Bob Bigelow. Again, here's Bob Bigelow. Bob, so it's SS-18s, and it's kind of nice. I guess every one you launch is one that is no longer armed with nuclear warheads aimed this away.
1: That's right. We started with, saying, okay, take about several of those warheads off of this one over here. Since it's aimed at Las Vegas, we'll begin there. And there's 7 million tons of explosives.
0: Is that a joke, or did they actually remove the warheads that were aimed at Vegas?
1: It's no joke. It actually is true. It's no joke. There are 1,100 that are hot, and there are 165 available to the private sector.
0: My God. Well, thanks for considering Las Vegas first, because in every movie I've ever seen, Las Vegas is the first to go. Okay.
1: Maybe they just think we'll self-destruct on our own and not waste the the nuclear arsenal, you know?
0: Maybe. At any rate, soon another one is used. Soon another one goes into orbit. Now, you have plans that go all the way out to the year 2013. Now, this is all reasonably within your lifetime and my lifetime, right?
1: That's right. Hopefully.
0: Do you plan to go to space, Bob?
1: I do. I definitely do.
0: What year would you go?
1: Oh, I don't know about, I guess, just so I don't wait too long and I can still crawl on board, you know. I don't actually have a particular year in mind, but I think it's a function of being prepared and knowing that something is in place in terms of structure where when that time occurs, I'm not leaving something behind that can't be self-sustaining.
0: Right, right. So you're out to 2013. Guess at a year when you might feel comfortable. Now, the modules start going up Sundancer in 2010, right?
1: Correct.
0: So you might wait, what, a year and then go?
1: We have quite a program, and by the way, I think there are two or three things here to mention. Is one is that we are a member of a group of companies that are all kind of in this together in this private sector effort, because unless transportation is there, eventually for people, then we're going nowhere. So we're very connected to whether there's transportation. Sundancer is the exception. We are going to launch that spacecraft regardless of whether there's transportation. But we are also connected to Space Force, the availability of having dominion and control over Space Force without getting knocked off by DOD or NASA and because of some agenda that they have. So it's very important for the private sector to have control where if they promise schedules and they promise delivery of flights, they have to be able to be the Southwest Airlines of that kind of operation and be able to fulfill those commitments.
0: So, all right. Well, while we're here, let's talk a little bit about NASA, because we've got the space shuttle, such as it is, but it's got a retirement date, I guess, and there's going to be a number of years where the United States, I guess, is not going to launch anything at all. We're going to be out of the space business, more or less. Is that true?
1: That is absolutely true. It's an unbelievable situation that we're going to be in, but the shuttle fleet, which of course started off being five and now is down to three, has about 14 missions ahead of it, and so it's kind of even not certain whether all 14 can be accomplished by those three shuttles in that length of time, but nevertheless, that is the agenda. So it's a very high flight rate for them, and between when that shuts down in 2010, they'll all be mothballed. Michael Griffin, who's the NASA administrator, as you know, has said recently that they do not see any way that we will have a transportation system, the Orion system, before 2015. So America will be, in fact, we have appropriated congressionally over a billion dollars a year for transportation expenses that will be applicable to those points in time from 2010 to 2015 or beyond.
0: So from 2010 to 2015, we're not going to space. There's nothing that we have no vehicles that could get us there.
1: That's as far as the federal program is concerned. Now, there is a caveat to that. There are two caveats to that. The first caveat is that Congress shoved and pushed to its credit, so we have to give them a little credit. Not too much, we don't want to get carried away, but a little credit. They shoved and pushed, and they forced NASA to embrace the private sector in a transportation program called COTS. And that's an alternative transportation program to the lunar program that NASA is trying to implement. So they took a sum of money, a little less than $500 million, appropriated over a five-year period, so say averaging $100 million per year. Now, that's a lot of money, but you got to keep something in mind here. Everything is relative, right? So there's $500 million that was awarded to two private companies, and that's out of a sum of money that's going to be at least $90 billion that NASA will have that will be appropriated to NASA over the course of that 5 years. So out of $90 billion, about $475 million was given to the private sector to say, hey, take this money and go do what we need to have done to get a transportation system to the ISS and back in that five-year period of time. So the money was actually pretty much divided equally, well, not quite equally, but one company got a little more than the other between those two companies, and they are SpaceX and Kistler Rocket Plane.
0: Uh-huh.
1: And they have been in the news a lot because they are trying to succeed, and they have a huge challenge ahead of them.
0: Anybody wanting to go to space in the private sector has a monstrous challenge. And you sort of outlined the technical part, the money part, and, of course, worst of all, the politics of it all. You know, you said you thought about it, and there's too many choke points. There's no real point where a massive audience like this could help you out. There must be a few points that are they're more sticky than others. I mean, it just doesn't seem right. If Bob Bigelow or anybody else wants to go to space, and you've demonstrated certainly a capability to do so, and you've got a satellite up there that's is functioning, another one that's about to, and they're going to continue to function, and obviously you're going to get a big space. As a matter of fact, to give people an idea, when you've got about four or five modules, you know, in 2012 or 13 or whatever it is, how does the amount of space inside your various modules compare to what the International Space Station will have in its heyday?
1: If and when the ISS is completed, it's the intent is to have 1,100 cubic meters. NASA had a while ago decided to cut that in half to 550 cubic meters and call it core complete. But through various political pressure, I think that that size is going to march more toward the full 1,100 meters, maybe in four years or so. That kind of is a TBD. In our case, each of our modules is over 300 meters, so we could accumulate 1,200 meters with four modules. They're 300 plus meters. So,
0: my God,
1: you know, give you some idea.
0: Yeah, big.
1: And by the way, our modules are fairly generic. You know, our intent, believe it or not, is not necessarily to operate space hotels, but these modules are our intent is to serve different client communities and essentially lease these structures to different kinds of users, and it could be, you know, the Hara Hotel Company or Richard Branson or the MGM folks, Four Hotels or Hilton,
0: yeah.
1: You know. It could be that, but it may also be major corporations that want to use them for laboratory purposes. And we also have created we're going to make a special announcement in Colorado in April as to a whole new market that basically hasn't been kicked around much at all by anybody that we know of, and I'll tell you what it is right now. And So I wasn't going to do this, but I decided, let's do it.
0: Sure.
1: We're making a major major presentation, as I said, in Colorado, and this is at the Space Foundation Symposium, which is going to be attended by about 7,000 people. And we're trying to launch our whole business kind of concept plan, at least major portions of it. And one of the major areas of markets that we think makes a lot of sense is providing what we call hang time for what we call sovereign clients. And what that means is there are out there in other countries, including America, mm-hmm. about 225 active astronauts. Now, that's been the case for a long time, for decades. That's all. That's all there is. Now, why isn't there another zero on the end of that? You know, why after all these years? And why are there only 225 and barely right. hanging on to that? And mainly it's because there haven't been places for them to go, and it's been it's an expensive activity. Can they afford that is the other question.
0: Sure.
1: So the waiting list is huge for them to get on board the ISS, and in fact, I've heard it mentioned many times, if an astronaut has not flown and they're in their 40s, they have a good chance of never flying. Just because if you do the math, you know, the ISS is going to expand in 08 its population to 6 people, but right now it's 3, and they change shifts every 6 months. So it's, you know, 6 people a year.
0: There was one more thing that I remember you said to me that really worried me. During those years that the United States may not be flying at all, the Russians will be. So the Russians sort of inherit the space station.
1: Yeah.
0: Right?
1: Isn't that great? I mean, the Americans will have spent, this is really interesting, the Americans will have spent $100 billion by OTAN.
0: Right.
1: After all the launches on the shuttles are done and all the modules and everything else, they will have spent $100 billion. And they have no friggin' way of getting there.
0: My God.
1: Yeah.
0: No way to get there.
1: That's
0: so,
1: right.
0: So
1: that's right.
0: The only people that could get us there, we'd have to beg a ride on a Russian spacecraft.
1: You got it. And right now, the Russians have agreed to 2011 to price those seats at $21,800,000. And after that, all bets are off.
0: Why, Bob, we've got ICBMs, right? We had at least as many, if not more than the Russians, or at least we had parity of some sort. So why aren't you using old U.S. ICBMs instead of Russian ICBMs?
1: Excellent question. Excellent question. Well, you know what the answer was to that? Because the SALT II treaties demanded that we destroy X number, both countries, destroy X number of missiles per year and so on.
0: Yes.
1: You know, take them off the market, so to speak. Well, the American rocket companies politics and lobbied against that, because what would happen is those less expensive rockets now become, they get on the market, and in theory they take the place of a much more expensive system.

0: Yes, if you're selling, you're selling missiles. You do not want government missiles on the black market for sale at a tenth of the cost.
1: Well, no, but you know, through some sort of procedure, you could determine that they're going to a good use. For example, what you're doing.
0: Well, this isn't a, you know, business is business, and if you're building missiles and making those, it's not philanthropy that you're into. You're into trying to maintain your market share. You're trying to make sure that there aren't other sources of missiles that are going to grab part of your market.
1: Yeah, but that's just a waste of money. I mean, the Russians are not wasting money. They're turning these missiles into, turning them over virtually to the private sector. In other words, to you, selling them to you or whatever, the launch capability.
0: Yeah, but that's only because the Russians don't have the money. You see, necessity is the mother of invention. And the fact is, since they don't have the money, they were forced to be judicious and careful and innovative in their whole thought process. Over here, we have a lot of money. We have more than
1: we need. And so we just crush them.
0: Yes, yes.
1: Oh, my God. That must be an awfully frustrating thing for you. I mean, obviously, you would want to do business with your own country if you could.
0: Yep. In fact, we did. We contracted with a small aerospace company that is in the process of trying to perfect a new rocket. And they were supposed to have that ready, and they've had some difficulties, and they're still working at it. And I think they will eventually succeed, but it really played hell with our schedule, so we couldn't just hang around and hang around and hang around.
1: No, I understand. It's just sad.
0: It is sad. It really is.
1: And, you know, on the one hand, we don't have enough money to go back to the moon. We don't have enough money to go to Mars, but we've got enough money to crush missiles and then have somebody like you have to go to the Russians and buy theirs.
0: Well, going back to the moon is a huge financial problem. And in fact, to put this in perspective for you, to show you just how distant, no pun intended, the moon is from a financial standpoint, think of it this way. At the heyday, at the peak of the lunar initiative back in the 60s, at one point in time, in 1 year, the United States spent 5% of its budget. Now, we're at a $3 trillion budget now. That's $150 billion.
1: Right.
0: In one year, we're talking about here.
1: One year.
0: In 1 year, at the peak of that initiative, it was 5% of the budget at that point in time. Okay? Now, if you fast forward here to this point in time, that 5% would be $150 billion because you now have a $3 trillion budget, okay? So the $150 billion. Well, NASA's new 07-08 budget is the same as last year, $16.2 billion.
1: Wow.
0: And oh, by the way, half of that budget is spent for the shuttle, to maintain the shuttle and the ISS. So that's And so Bush said, go forward and cast your bread on the waters and multiply on your own here, because we're not giving you any new money. You're going to go to the moon based on the cannibalization of the shuttle and ISS programs after 2010, you're going to shut them down, you're going to phase them out, and those dollars, that half of the annual budget, you're now going to allocate toward the moon.
1: Oh, my God. So that's why politics is up at the top of your list.
0: Oh, boy, is it. Yeah.
1: And you do have an office in Washington that, I guess, addresses the appropriate agencies and spends all its time trying to get permits for you and that sort of thing?
0: All of the time, yes. It is a horrendous challenge.
1: Okay. All right, hold tight, Bob. Bob Bigelow is my guest. He's not talking about going to space. He's in space. And plans are just absolutely incredible. They don't stop at 2012, by the way, as the Mayan calendar does. They go straight on to 2016. That would be the sixth standard big module from the high desert. I'm Art Bell. Indeed, here I am. Bob Bigelow is my guest, and his company, Bigelow Aerospace, is already there, and the plans they have would just blow your mind. If you want to take a look, go to coasttocoastam.com, and the photographs that Aaron and I took when we were at Bigelow Aerospace will convince you of the extremely serious

0: Serious, no fooling around effort this man is making. We'll be right back. Well, all right. Back again with Bob Bigelow. Bob, welcome back.
1: Oh, thank you.
0: Actually, all of this this aerospace business now is new. Prior to aerospace, you were into all kinds of paranormal subjects, very deeply into the paranormal, and I know you financed many, many scientists that I've interviewed on the air over the years. And I guess, in some ways, one sort of led into the other, and in fact, kind of meshes, or may mesh with the other. Is that so?
1: Well, yeah, I think that's kind of fair to say. I think so.
0: Now, a lot of my listeners, you know, they follow ufology very closely, Bob. And obviously, here you are, a private citizen with a spacecraft in orbit, another one about to be, more on the way. You're going to have a lot of cameras in space. You're going to have a lot of ability to look around, as it were, and view unfiltered, untampered. Let's see what I'm. How am I trying to put this? You're gonna have a lot of footage, Bob, that didn't go through anybody's filter. Are you going to be looking?
1: Well, you know, the one of the things that characterizes the UFO enigma and that fabulously interesting topic is that it is in command of its behavior, and it really is selective as to when it wants to expose or where and to whom and the timing.
0: Exactly.
1: And it is always a challenge to try to ever get a replication of an exposure and have a second performance. Those kinds of things are relatively unique. And so it's a catch-as-catch-can kind of thing. And obviously, you know, our cameras are looking back at the Earth, and as we show those scenes on our website. We also have a lot of cameras, however, that are looking back on the spacecraft itself to monitor the behavior of the spacecraft, what is going on. And of course, a lot of those cameras are interior as well. The majority, though, I think are probably exterior located. But if you were to say, look, would you promise us that if you capture something looking in the face of one of those lenses, that you'll identify it as such? You're damn right we will. Absolutely.
0: All right. In addition to that, aside from a possible little gray face or something like that, the STS cameras have on occasion caught things that are very, very curious. I mean, things that just almost can't be. They've caught objects apparently shooting at other objects. They've caught all kinds of things, Bob. And,
1: correct.
0: And you're going to have cameras focused in the same area. So if you catch something like that, you'll make that available, won't
1: absolutely,
0: you?
1: Absolutely. If we see something crossing in a certain direction and makes a right angle turn, that is anomalous.
0: Yeah, it sure is. I'm sure that you've seen some of the STS footage of things just like that, haven't
1: yes,
0: you?
1: Yes.
0: Yeah.
1: Yeah. And they explained it away as ice crystals that were blown off prop systems on board.
0: Yes, I know. I know. From the tone of your voice, I take it you didn't fully buy that yourself.
1: No, not based on a couple of those that I've seen. I think that's something else.
0: Okay. Is it reasonable, Bob, in your mind, that if there was another intelligence out there, since we set off the first above-ground test, that they would have been watching us, that they would be monitoring us, and therefore something in low Earth orbit or any kind of orbit might well get a look at something?
1: Yeah, I think, you know, you have kind of two thoughts that you've just expressed at the same time, and one suggests that the awareness of this phenomena occurred at the time that that we first started detonating nuclear devices.
0: Yes, sir.
1: And I could argue that maybe it has been around much longer than that. But then, Yeah, I think, you know, you have a number of astronauts that have come back and reported things that they have seen, both terrestrially, incidentally, as well as airborne.
0: Oh, well, that's absolutely true, of course. And it's kind of underreported. Yes, many astronauts have, quite a few astronauts have seen something. And so it's entirely possible that in this venture, I mean, it is, after all, going where very few people, you just documented it yourself, have gone. And so, I don't know, I've always had this theory that maybe since the beginning of man, Bob, they've been watching us or been keeping tabs on us. But certainly, when we entered the Element 92 age, we would have really captured their more intent observation of us, I would think.
1: Well, I think it would be interesting to be an objective observer of the human species and ponder the progress of the technological achievements at the same time that you're hoping that the spiritual maturity is keeping pace, and what happens when it never does, and are we, you know, I always wonder, are we the Klingons?
0: Yeah, are we the Klingons? We may be. We're not all that well behaved at the moment. You and I talked to some degree, Bob, about the current ecological situation on our planet. It's not the very best, and if you look at the way it's headed, it's not headed in a particularly good direction. I just watched Al Gore's Inconvenient Truth, and it scared the hell out of me.
1: It's so well done, yeah.
0: So well done, yes. There are irrefutable truths that he presented in that, no matter how you feel about Al Gore, and I know a lot of people hate his guts. A lot of those things are just irrefutable truths. That's all there is to it. I mean, he had pictures. They were undeniable. What's going on our planet is undeniable. And eventually, we're going to need more real estate, perhaps sooner than later. And now, the only close real estate right now that's worth two hoots, or might be worth two hoots, would be Mars.
1: Correct.
0: Is that fair to say? I mean, we have the ability to get to Mars, don't we?
1: It is. Well, we do, and we have had, even through crude chemical systems, they work, and there are alternative systems underway, being developed, that can significantly reduce the time of each way travel. So I have a friend, in fact, that's an astronaut that has been working on an ion propulsion system for a long time, that appears now that after all these years, he's on more solid footing and making progress. And he tells me that he expects that transition time from Earth to Mars to be maybe as short as a month and a half.
0: Wow.
1: Under his type of propulsion. Of course, Mars has, you know, it's not a perfectly circular orbit, and so the deviation is substantial. You need to time it when it's closest to Earth, and it can be as close as maybe 80 million miles and as far away as 130-some million miles. In fact, I think at one point here a few years ago, it was in about the 65 million mile, which was a very rare proximity to Earth. But obviously, that shortens your travel time.
0: Okay, well, you said something earlier that caught my attention, and you were laughing when you said it, but you said it'd be great, you know, just great if the Chinese decided they were going to go to Mars, because that would get us going again. We couldn't possibly let the Chinese get to Mars and lay down whatever claims they could lay down, or even just the claim of being there first, without getting into a race with them, and then we'd somehow find the money, wouldn't we?
1: Well, we would, because, first of all, you wouldn't start World War III over that kind of an event. It's not life-threatening, you know, it's not threatening any other sovereign country, right. And, you know, trade and commerce would would proceed merrily on its way, so nobody is getting harmed in the process physically. There's, you know, you wouldn't start a war over that. Also, there is so much ambiguity about the 67 space treaty that we mentioned earlier, and that a lot of folks feel that it just doesn't hold water anymore. India is declaring a space program, and other countries, even Britain has, a lunar program. India intends to send a package to the moon, and Russia and China have now partnered in that regard.
0: I think even Germany said something.
1: Even Germany, even England, yes, a number of countries have. So I think the 67 treaty probably is going to be interpreted quite differently through application.
0: So eventually we're going to need, I mean, all the best theoretical physicists that I've talked to have said the only way the human race ultimately is going to survive is to find a new home. It's going to have to find more real estate. And right now, Mars is the only thing within thinkable reach, really. So what would get us there? Well, a race would get us there. Short of that, why are we not doing it, Bob?
1: Business could get us there, too. A race is one approach, but actually there are probably business concepts that could also provide that kind of financial support and emphasis to make that happen.
0: Well, all right, explain to me what business model you could imagine that would get us to Mars.
1: Well, I think if you came to a point in time where the perception was that you could adequately mount an expedition to Mars, and you could have essentially a convoy of structures, and maybe and as a precursor to that, you'd already deployed along the way various depots, you know, so that you can stop off and replenish your supply of candy bars and whatnot. And so you've done that, and maybe you've also deployed to the surface of Mars, as some others have suggested, Zubrin and others, that you might want to do that. I think the moon is a necessary precursor to this, because you learn a lot about how to behave in hostile environments, and a moon is a good place to start that. It's close to home, and it is a hostile environment, and Mars is a little less hostile, but it's also tricky because it has...
0: Yeah, I was going to ask about that. It is a little less hostile than the moon, right?
1: Yeah, but it's tricky because it has winds, you know, and those winds are interesting feature to have to deal with structures.
0: I interviewed not long ago somebody from NASA, and they were praising the winds, particularly these whirlwinds that would come along, even though they don't have the same pressure gradients that our winds do. They were enough to clean off the solar panels on the little bugs we've got crawling around up there.
1: Well, yeah, but they've been known to click along at 300 miles an hour, and of course, that actually isn't 300 Earth miles in the sense of velocity of actual power because of the atmosphere change, but it is equivalent to 100 miles an hour here. And so, I mean, how would you like to have, you've got some habitat sitting out there, and you want to make sure that thing is really nailed down, because 100 miles an hour force is huge. And, of course, if you have solar field out there with your solar arrays, I think it would do more than clean off the dust off your solar arrays. So you probably want to go to RTGs, radioisotopic thermonuclear generators, which would be the practical power source to have. And they're fairly benign. They're not something that is going to cause a fissionable reaction. And that's the kind of power that you probably want.
0: Bob, could the space shuttle go to the moon?
1: No.
0: No.
1: No. As a matter of fact, they have difficulty launching from the Cape on one of the shuttles. I'm not sure if it's Atlantis or Discovery, a full payload, because the inclination of the station is so difficult to get to, it can barely get to that. And the reason it's there is because the first modules, it's at a 64-degree inclination. That's because the first modules to the station were launched from Baikonur in Russia, and you know, instead of the Cape. And had they been launched from the Cape, well, then they would have been in probably a 28-degree orbit and been much easier to get to. So the shuttle fleet is designed only for low Earth orbit for LEO operations, and not really anything very altitude intense at that.
0: I heard it suggested by someone somewhere that once you were in low Earth orbit, you were not that far from the moon in some respects.
1: Absolutely, yeah. Yeah, the gravity well is what they were referring to, and that is that once you can get to LEO, you're halfway to anywhere.
0: Huh.
1: And that's because of the gravity, the you know, that field is so important. It takes so much energy with conventional means, since we don't have levitating capabilities yet. It takes a lot of energy just to get to LEO. And then essentially, you're on your way.
0: All right. Well, you're obviously launching with conventional means, the SS-18. Now, I'm sure that you have looked into every possible propulsion system that you could get your hands on, or that anybody imagined or mentioned or whispered about, and there is nothing out there right now, is there, Bob, except what we've got, except the heavy power way to get to orbit?
1: Well, what you know, or what you speculate about, and what's actually there that you can get your hands on easily,
0: right,
1: are very different things. And so you go where the line of least resistance is, right? And you go with systems that are well understood, that are available, that are economical, and yada, yada, yada. So, you know, that's the way you approach things. And you also want, there are a lot of different things that are offered up as even rather conventional, but new technologies that are whiz-bang situations, you know, self-healing membranes and shape-shifting structures and so forth. And they have now found their way into the lexicon of our language and into the actual application of space science, wherein we used to just read about those in the UFO books 20, 30 years ago.
0: Mm-hmm.
1: You know, but so anyway, that aside, so even in those kinds of things, you want to be careful that you don't put them in the path of really a single fault tolerant situation. I mean, you want to be very, very careful when life is at stake.
0: Oh, yes, indeed. And let's talk about life for a second. On your first spacecraft, you launched, I've got pictures, as a matter of fact, I think, of some of the, was it beetles?
1: Yeah, little old Madagascar hissing beetles. And the little buggers survived a complete vacuum in our test. We tested a lot of little critters because we didn't know what to expect. And those things survived after being in a vacuum something like an hour, or maybe it was even 2 hours, an unbelievable time. I forget what I was told exactly, but something in the order of an hour to 2 hours. And, of course, they hauled them out and their, you know, legs up, belly up, and oh, okay, another group didn't make it. Well, they came back.
0: Wow.
1: So they have the Gold Star seal of approval for flight. Yeah.
0: I mean, how can that be? I mean, do you understand?
1: I don't know. No, I have no clue, Art. I have no idea.
0: I don't know how anything could stand a complete lack of air, a complete decompression for an hour and then live
1: and come
0: back. That's...
1: Well, nothing else did that we tested. I have no clue, no clue. But we kind of threw these things together on that Genesis 1, and so we scrambled around and put some Mexican jumping beans in there and these beetles and said, okay, guys, you're off.
0: Okay, I guess there's going to be a progression of higher life forms that are going to be going on future spacecraft, topped off, I suppose, with a human. And then many humans. All right, Bob Bigelow is my guest, and we'll be back in just a very few moments. I am a creature of the night. There's no question about that. Good evening, good morning, everybody, as it were. We do our best work here in the nighttime. My guest, probably not usually up this late, is Bob Bigelow. He'll be back in a moment. Let me give you a couple of pieces, or me a couple of pieces of good news. The lost cat, Yeti, is found next door, screaming like a banshee, and so he's back in custody at the moment. Now, one other thing, finally, we got the Art Bell's Pizza Punch website back up again. So those of you, gazillions of you, who didn't get to see it because it crashed in about 9 seconds, you might want to give it another try now. It's Art Bell's, A-R-T-B-E-L-L-S, Pizza, P-I-Z-Z-A, Punch, P-U-N-C-H.com. Art Bell's Pizza Punch dot com. Go take a look. It's incredible stuff, and I'm going to be looking to many of you for taste testing, as it were. We'll be right back. Incidentally, we have an ability for you to ask questions of our guest while he's actually doing the interview. It's you can just go up to the website, coasttocoastam.com, and fast blast us a question. Bob, Michael in Jasper, Alabama, asks whether we have access, meaning we, the public, are you going to give access to any of the onboard cameras, particularly the ones focused back toward Earth? Are you going to stream any of that?
1: On Genesis 2?
0: Well, yeah. On any of them, for that matter.
1: Well, Genesis 2 has a public program. It's the only spacecraft of our Pathfinder group that will have that, and it's the Fly Your Stuff program. So we have interior cameras that are going to be following all the things floating around inside that spacecraft, for one thing, that the public has paid to see. You know, they've paid to have their items flown, and then they're paying to actually have them captured on film, and we will freeze frame those and then put them on our website so people can see their own stuff. If we fail to do that, we return all their money.
0: So really?
1: We have it's a money back guarantee that if we can't do that, if we can't capture everyone's item or anybody's item, any particular item in there that we can't identify clearly and put it on our website, then everybody gets their money back for those items that we can't find, that we can't grab the pictures on. So there are those cameras. Then there are cameras outside that we are trying two projection systems, just for the heck of it, that broadcast messages perhaps on the hull of the spacecraft outside, you know?
0: Really?
1: Yeah. So we have two, just kind of a second one as a backup situation. And we have cameras that will be looking at those projections, and we have some prescribed pre-canned messages in case our command and control of those runs amok. But if the command and control works, then in theory we might be able to execute very large menu of communications on the outside of that spacecraft.
0: Okay. So, yes, the answer is there will be public involvement with the cameras.
1: Correct.
0: Ralph in Cerritos, California, asks, has the U.S. government at any point ever asked you to censor any possible footage that you might get in space?
1: No, not as of this time.
0: How would you react to such a request?
1: Well, it would have to be an awfully good reason. I mean, you know, we are Americans, and we feel as patriotic as the next guy, but we would have to really be convinced that such a demand, it would have to get into the context of not just probably a request, but an actual demand. We have already experienced something in a different kind of way, in a different context, and we
0: can you talk about it?
1: Well, only in a circumspect kind of way, and that was that we were the result of exposing something would have violated a promise and agreement that we had with some other folks, and we refused to do that. It wasn't something that in our judgment was warranted. It was something that violated our ethics, it violated our principles of contracts, and it violated our keeping our word. And it wasn't in the context in which we were given this in terms of a request. It wasn't a demand. It was in a request, and we turned the request down.
0: Hmm. All right. Well, obviously, you can't talk any more about that, so I won't push any further. Chris in Stewartstown, New Hampshire, asks, when you get human beings up there, the space station, of course, has an escape capability. What would your modularized station have to get people down in an emergency?
1: Well, the same capsules that are used to transport people back and forth are also the lifeboats, and so every when Sundancer flies in 2010, the second half of 2010, it will go through a space trial, just like you would a sea trial for a time, but that would be an unoccupied space trial, and then that would be come a time when there would be occupancy, and that would necessitate having a transportation mechanism, and at that point, that vessel becomes the lifeboat for those folks and any other folks that are subsequently visiting that particular module or other modules gang to it, are all able to, we would always have enough seats and enough capsules to bring everyone back home.
0: Okay. Steve in Miami, Florida, asks, now you don't have to answer all of this, you might not be able to, what kind of metals are used mostly on your spacecraft? Do you custom manufacture your own machinery and or robotics used in the making of parts?
1: We do a combination of things. We are general contractors, and so we execute a lot of contracts where we subcontract out all kinds of hardware, all kinds of fabrication and manufacturing of items, but we also do that in-house as well. The usual material that we use for our standard materials is aluminum. Composites provide an opportunity, but they're also not user-friendly in some respects. So you look at a combination of the practicality of whatever the assignment of the mission is on a particular piece of hardware. You have always multiple choices. I mean, you can go to titanium, and there are, oh gosh, 6 or 8, 10 different kinds of aluminum and alloys that you can use, and some are more difficult to get in large quantities, so it becomes a quantity problem. It can be a cost problem and a machining problem. The machining time on titanium is far longer than it would be on aluminum ingots and so forth. So each item is a little different as to what its criteria might be, and then we common sense drives the decision.
0: Huh. Okay. What are the odds, Bob? You're about to launch. You're going to launch next month. There must be somebody who tells you what the odds are that you're going to have a successful launch versus, some trouble.
1: Well, yeah, you can, the NEPR, as far as the launch of the rocket, the transportation device, those have flown, a huge number of times, and they have not had that many failures. You can count them on one hand, but they've flown well over 100 times, I believe, so the odds are in your favor in that respect that you're going to have a successful launch. Now, as far as our spacecraft is concerned,
0: Before you go on, I'm very happy for you, but I'm not so happy to hear the SS-18 is that reliable.
1: Right. Understandably, but of course, any nation is going to have something that they feel they can count on in terms of a national crisis.
0: Yeah.
1: So in that so it's kind of expected that. So it is a very high. It is more reliable than the. I think it's more reliable than the shuttle is.
0: Huh. So they would give you a 1 in X number of failures, right?
1: I think they're somewhere around 98.5%, 90.
0: Yikes.
1: As I recall, I believe that's about where they are.
0: That's quite good.
1: Yeah. Yeah.
0: Do you insure your spacecraft?
1: We do not. It's we
0: wow.
1: You might say we're self-insured.
0: So, if you were to lose a spacecraft, that would, can you give us a ballpark figure? I mean, how expensive are these, or can you not talk of it?
1: I really can't give a definitive answer on that, but they are expensive. We're prepared, if necessary, to lose spacecraft. You know, when you get into something, you have to look at the worst case, and so we are prepared. They cost the spacecraft costs a lot, and so does the launch. And as we migrate up into larger systems like propulsion buses and rockets that are larger than the Nepper, and that's the next size, you know, up for Sundancer is a rocket that can carry 20,000 pounds or so, and those systems are much more expensive.
0: By the way, for the ham radio operators out there, you may recall in a previous interview I asked Bob if he could put a ham repeater on one of those spacecraft, and by God, you tried, right?
1: We did try, and we got the answer back was that, oh, you're going to have to be licensed to do that. You know, well, we said, well, wait a minute, it's only a target, you know, we're not going to be broadcasting or anything like that. Well, they didn't care, so that's what we were confronted with.
0: Which is sort of typical of what you're confronted with in all kinds of areas. In other words, there is so much paperwork, there is so much bureaucracy to make your way through to get this done, to get something in space, it's unbelievable.
1: It really is. It really is, Art. It's so huge. And that's one of the reasons it's nice not to have to take government money, because there are not only strings. So many strings attached, but just the paperwork alone and the imposition of specifications on you. You know, you have a fair idea of what you want to do and all kinds of reasons why you want to do these things, but if somebody else is writing that check, and it's the United States government, or probably any government, they're going to have you dance to all kinds of music. And that spells a delay in your schedule, and it really spells a horrific increase in costs.
0: All right. Other than the hotel business, for example, Bob, and I know you've been in some preliminary discussions with some hotel chains, and I don't know how much more you can say about that, but you have been. Other than that, in terms of a business model, if you had these habitable modules up there now, Bob, would there be enough from the private sector to financially sustain what you're doing?
1: We think so. And our and what we're trying to do is go from a position of where space complexes are sort of a novelty to where they become a necessity. And we think we have a handle on various business approaches to where they can evolve into absolute necessities, like, you know, what your cell phone and what your TV relies on are satellite transmissions, those are necessities.
0: Yes.
1: Today, the planet could not do without the huge global constellations of satellites. So they are necessities, and we think that we have some plans and ideas that make a lot of sense, perhaps, that can evolve these from a novelty kind of status, in a sense. I mean, if you talk about tourism, that is a novelty kind of category. But we think we can get them to where they need to be a necessity. And once they can reach that position, oh, my gosh. And we're actually more concerned, Art, that we have, our biggest concern, rightly or wrongly, is when and where is the transportation going to come from, and are we going to have enough spaceports to handle the volume? Because in our first year of operation, we were looking at 13 flights that first year, and nobody's ever flown anywhere near that many times to LEO with a crew of people before. You know, that's over one a month.
0: Is there a best place to launch from?
1: Theoretically, you want to fly, west to east and in the rotation, same direction rotation of the Earth, and you want to fly in the equatorial belt because the Earth is slightly bulged at the center, so the rotation speed is higher there than it is at the North Pole. And so, for starters, you would like that. Now, from a practical standpoint, you need to be where markets are. You need to be where customers can get to you easily. And, you know, I'm a businessman, Art. You know, I've had a lot of different businesses over the years. I've been involved in banking and general contracting, construction, mm-hmm. And, you know, apartment development and so forth is basically what we've been for gobs of years. And so we're customer driven. We understand that. And so that's why part of our plan, our program is that people don't have to write checks to buy these things. They can rent them. They can lease them. And they can lease them for fractions of volume, for half the volume, if they don't want a whole volume, and they can lease them for fractions of time, down to 30 days if they want to.
0: Well, what are the things that you can do in Orbit that are financially viable? I mean, I hear people talking about growing crystals, but I really don't know, Bob, what are the financially rewarding reasons to be in low Earth orbit?
1: Well, if you are getting back to our two main categories of sovereign clients, if you are a sovereign nation and you have an astronaut corps, you need some place for those people to go, and maybe you're a country that would like to have a space agency and like to have a corps. So, but why do that if there's nowhere to go? So that's a fairly sizable dynamic that we might be able to grow the astronaut community from 225 to maybe, you know, 500 to 1,000 to 2,000. If the price is right, and if they have somewhere to go, and they have reliable scheduled transportation, I think there's a huge business waiting for it to be successful there. And the other is, in the sense of prime clients, international corporations, let's just take the computer chip people, or pharma people, pharmaceutical people, or medical clients. If one or two companies decide to put a module to use as a laboratory, and we know that weird things happen in that environment in terms for organic and non-organic substances, that they very interesting properties occur, and you can get into nanotechnologies much more easily in that venue than you can on terrestrial circumstances. So let's suppose you saw your competitor put a laboratory together, and you're a wealthy company. And so the question kind of is then, when the first person starts to do that, how long does it take for the others to stand back and sit there and wait before they decide, well, because obviously the first company is not going to be talking a lot about their successes or failures.
0: That's
1: about
0: right.
1: What's going on board. And they're certainly not going to be broadcasting good news, you know, necessarily right away. So
0: right.
1: They're going to try to get things into the marketplace. So I think that we are targeting maybe the top 20 companies in about 8 different theaters of the semiconductor world and the biotech world, pharmaceutical world, and there's a number of different communities like that, and even something as prosaic as the automobile world, you know, they have sophisticated laboratories of their own also. So you might even have Toyota or somebody who would want to use these facilities.
0: Are these people now able to go to NASA or able to go to anybody else if they want to get into space for a reason? Can they, you know, lay down a check and
1: no.
0: get there?
1: No.
0: No? No, no.
1: No, they can't. NASA's on a prescription to finish up the space station, then shut the fleet down. So there are no payloads for life sciences has been severely cut, and for other kinds of experiments has severely been curtailed.
0: Okay. So, yes. And then in 2010, we can't get to space, so we hand the keys to the space station to the Russians.
1: Isn't that amazing?
0: It's amazing is one word. There would be another. I'm Art Bell. We'll be right back. Well, all right. Bob Bigelow is my guest. Bigelow Aerospace. They've got one satellite in orbit right now, another about to be launched. Plans that go through 2016 and include something that ultimately is probably going to be bigger than the International Space Station. It's going to really be big. And if you want to get an idea of how big, just go up to the website, coasttocoastam.com, and look at a series of photographs. And I took quite a number of photographs of essentially what will be up there. It is, at the very least, eye-opening. Bob Bigelow, back in a moment. Well, here's an interesting question that just popped in my own head. Bob, with regard to the modules that you're going to have up there, Eventually, there's going to be a big emergency in space. It's going to be at the ISS, or it's going to be somewhere. And I wonder if your modules would have docking facilities that would be compatible with either the standard U.S. or Russian spacecraft.
1: Yes, that's a good question. Each module is going to, hopefully, the United States is going to have its own docking adapter system. At the present time, it does not. We use exclusively Russian systems. The APAS systems and the probe and cone are Russian systems. So, but there is something underway for this country, and what we would do is outfit each module. At each end, for each airlock, there would be docking adapters that would accommodate more than one type. And that's presuming that, or is assuming that, we would have access to that kind of traffic. That indeed, if we were to use a Russian docking adapter, that presumably we had some relationship there for that kind of traffic provision, and same thing with the American system. Now, you also have to sort of define what is the crisis, because there are many kinds of crises that may not require or would not necessitate actually removing people from the complex and sending them back to Earth.
0: Now, of course, this is way off the wall, but supposing you had your modules up there and there was a crisis, would you expect help from NASA?
1: In that kind of situation, again, it gets back to the kind of crisis that we're talking about.
0: Right.
1: Probably time of, you could have, let's suppose we have a time of the essence crisis. Let's put a parameter that time is essential. Let's put that parameter on there.
0: Mm-hmm.
1: Now, if time is essential, there may be no time to respond with a launch and acquiring the target. Usually it takes you 24 hours to acquire the target. It might be done earlier, quicker than that. You may have a 48-hour window where that's usually the prescription for the Russians and the Americans, where you rendezvous and dock within a 48-hour period. So it might be anywhere within a 16 to 40-hour, some-odd-hour period. So it depends on how urgent that crisis is. Let's suppose it's a medical crisis. Let's suppose somebody is in need of an appendectomy, and now you got to do some invasive surgery. And this is kind of interesting, because there's another whole field out there that we haven't talked about yet tonight, which is informational with regard to removing organs and removing things without having extensive invasions of tissue, and only in a small incision, and yet being able to extract a lot of stuff.
0: Mm-hmm.
1: So that needs to be performed now. That can't wait. So you need to have the medical facilities and the first aid capability, so to speak, that empower you to do that. Because in LEO, let's suppose you're on the moon, or let's suppose you're halfway to Mars, and you have these medical emergencies. So there's various kinds of preparations that need to be made with a surgical facility on board, with recovery area on board, and you might have on a long duration mission, or even on the moon, you would want to have a complete clinic available for that, because you just can't turn around and go back, you know. So you've got to have kind of the attitude that, hey, maybe it's like being 5,000 feet underwater. You're on your own in a sense, and you better be pretty well self-contained.
0: Yeah, I guess so. Grover in Tulare, California, asks an interesting question. He says that what you described, allowing other countries, for example, to have astronauts on your station, makes you sound a little bit like a space mercenary. Is that too harsh?
1: I don't know quite what that means.
0: Space for hire. In other words, you're just kind of a mercenary there, and in the sense that you're allowing your station to be used for those who can afford to use it and want to get their countries into space.
1: Well, it would. I kind of don't really can't see what the where the direction of that is particularly. Let's suppose that would be perhaps no different than, you know, in this country, we do red flag, blue flag exercises with our Air Force.
0: Right.
1: And we have for decades and decades and decades had a variety of foreign Air Force pilots fly out here at Nellis, you know, at the Air Force gunnery range. And this happens at all kinds of other places around the country as well. And so training facilities are really important. They're hard to come by. And the United States has been the host to umpteen countless number of pilots from other countries in that regard. Mm-hmm. And these are countries that are friends of ours. These are countries that the United States looks upon as folks that certainly we look upon them as satisfactory from a standpoint of selling them military aircraft, which Northrop Grumman and other companies certainly have done for many years.
0: Yes.
1: So in addition to that, we also look at them as friendly forces in terms of battle and having them be prepared and so on. And they're all part of usually the NATO forces, you know, that's all kind of a family, the NATO family. And so in that regard, we kind of look upon these complexes in the same way, that why not use these for training facilities, which they can't get that kind of location anywhere else. I mean, there's you can go through all the centrifuge trials you want to and so forth and neutral buoyancy tank experiences, but nothing comes close to the real deal. And there's only one place you can get that. And so we think, hey, you know, let's go to the same countries that the United States already is predisposed to for a variety of reasons, for NATO alliances and ISS flights, and say, look, hey, we're here, you know, and we're here to serve you.
0: Okay, Stephen in Vista, California, then described it a little differently. Maybe this is easier. Instead of leasing, it sounds like these will be essentially space timeshares.
1: You could, that's not too far. We actually have two different situations. There are modules that are leased for various kinds of time, like a timeshare, in various kinds of volume. And then there are modules that are given freely to the hang time sovereign client users, the astronauts. Mm-hmm. And I say free in the sense that those are not leased. They're not, these are two separate users entirely. You would not find hang time users on a leased module that is leased by a prime client exclusively for them. So, but you may find hang timers there together with different nationalities, and they're on a complex that's dedicated to that particular mission, to satisfying the needs of those hang time astronauts, and they are charged a fee based on the transportation cost and the time of duration on board that complex. And actually, the video that we have on the website is a little misleading. Our intent really is to have, as early as possible, three separate complexes rather than having one all gang together. And the reason for that is it's derived from two directions. One is that there are a number of sensitive activities that a prime client might want to do without having a lot of disturbances, a lot of docking and undocking, and a lot of,
0: certainly,
1: you know, perturbations on board that complex. And also, the second reason, it might need to be in a different orbit of inclination to make it more accessible for the traffic provider, for the transportation provider. You know, so we talked earlier about the 64-degree inclination and the 28-degree inclination, and that, therefore, you might want to have several complexes in different geographical, so to speak, locations.
0: All right. Circling back to another item, when they told you with regard to amateur radio, ham radio, that you would have to have a license.
1: Yeah.
0: I wonder, Bob, if any licensed amateur, I'm an advanced class, W6OBB, it may well be that if I were involved or any licensed amateur were involved, that would be what they're talking about. And it might simply take an application by a licensed amateur to do it. Or maybe if it's in space, there's some further license that I don't understand involved.
1: That is possible. Now, you are into territory that I don't understand. So that may very well be possible. And what we should do then is hook you up with any one of the three program managers we have. We have Eric Hackenstadt, who's a program manager for Sundancer. And we have Jay Ingham and Dan, who's the program, Dan Cohen, for the program managers of Genesis 2 and for Galaxy. And Galaxy probably is the one. See, right now, it's too late for G2.
0: Oh, I know. I know. But Galaxy in 2008, maybe not so late.
1: Maybe not so late at all for that one. And what we do is if we hook you up with any of those three guys, we could maybe make it happen if what you're suggesting here by using you as the venue for this, maybe you could make it happen.
0: I would be happy to become involved, have them contact me, and we'll look into it, Bob. I'd love to see something for amateur radio get up there.
1: Okay.
0: And it would be quite a public kind of thing, so I think it would be good. The more you can get the public involved. And again, let's come back one more time to this. Let me try one more time. I know there are a lot of choke points here, but there's got to be somebody, some agency that the public could contact and in some way help you out and help you through some of this mess that you're constantly going through. Did you check with your Washington office? Did they have any ideas?
1: The Washington office response would be to contact the Department of State and, well, actually, it would be to contact Congress and put pressure on the Space and Science Committees of Congress to probably transfer back the authorities over ITAR to the Department of Commerce, where they were once upon a time. And once upon a time, they were more user-friendly, so I'm told, when they resided in the Department of Commerce versus the Department of State, because the Department of Commerce cared a little bit more about commerce, of actual
0: business. Commerce.
1: Commerce. You know, they kind of felt that, hey, there's a connection between commerce and paychecks, you know?
0: Mm-hmm. Yes, indeed. All right. Well, maybe some in the audience can certainly help out with that. Listen, a couple of few weeks ago now, I had George Knapp and Cullum Kelleher on, and we did a show on the Skinwalker Ranch, which you own.
1: Yes.
0: I wonder if you can give us any late updates on the Skinwalker Ranch. We've been kind of going through a UFO flap over the last months since the O'Hare Airport incident.
1: Right.
0: And it's been pretty wild, Bob. Do you have any comments on that and any update on the ranch?
1: Oh, well, you know, I still am involved in investigations, not in the intensity that I was in the 1990s and the late 80s and you know, prior to when I just had to jump in on the space subject. But okay, going to the ranch. We had a period of time where there was a lull in that ranch and activity, and that lasted for perhaps a year and a half or 2 years. I don't recall exactly how long it was, but there was a time there where you know, and in this subject, it kind of ebbs and flows, as you know.
0: Sure.
1: And so lately, in the last couple of years, we've had a reemergence of activity, and and again, it doesn't repeat itself. The characteristics are that they're very unsuspecting as to, as you do not suspect the time or or the kind of performance or the timing of the performance, number one. These do not repeat themselves either in the same way, number two. And number three, there does not appear to be a hostile intent. It's not a performance that appears to

0: that we can't account for. There is an awareness that is not something in which you have control over. And so, therefore, you know, we these performances are at the behest of the performer. We are an observer and a bystander and a participant, willing or unwilling, you know, in this. And we are getting an education. you know, we get all of this kind of stuff produces information. And just like the little spacecraft that we're flying in an attempt to trying to do something grand someday, it's all very informational. And you know, in the cattle mutilation area, for example, we've researched all these different subjects from crop circles and cattle mutilations and abductees and propulsion systems and shapes of craft and all kinds of other consciousness connected kind of things, and so you know, you just well, I don't know where you want me to go in this, but I think that the cattle mutilation area has an example for if you want to say, well, what could you make use of? Let's say this. Let's suppose you were to ask the question, well, is there anything about this that might relate beneficially to an application, you know, that you could do in some time soon? Well, I would say in a cattle mutilation area, for example, there are some very interesting exhibitions of relatively non-invasive surgery that have removed a great deal of tissue from an animal, and you don't know under what circumstance that animal was anesthetized or was it already dead or what, but the less invasive you can make your surgery, the faster your recovery, right?
1: Of course.
0: So in a space-based application, that's very important. You don't want a lot of loose liquids flying around, and so you want to do things to heal a patient that are the least invasive that you could do.
1: I never thought about that. There might actually be application there. I never thought about that. All right, Bob, I've got a whopper of a question when I get back. I know you funded scientists. You've looked into consciousness. You've looked into survival of what are, I guess, our soul after physical death. And so when we get back, I want to ask you if you've come to any conclusions with everything you've funded about life after death. Bob Bigelow, back in a moment. For years and years, behind the scenes, most of it, frankly, behind the scenes, Bob Bigelow has funded scientists who are looking into areas that we talk about all the time on Coast to Coast AM. Areas like survival of consciousness beyond bodily death, as an example. He's done work and has funded people that you wouldn't believe. There's been a very great deal of it behind the scenes that's gone on. So in a moment, we'll ask Bob what he thinks about that. Stay right there. Bob, I probably only know about a small portion of the funding that you've done of various scientists into this area, but I wonder if you've come to any personal conclusions over the years about survival of consciousness, an increasingly important question for you and I, beyond death. Do you believe that it does survive?
0: Well, you sure kicked this conversation up a couple notches, didn't you?
1: Yes,
0: like
1: I did,
0: Emerald
1: yes.
0: says. Bam, you just knocked it up. Yeah, this is a holy grail, isn't it? Of topics. This really is. And I am a person that has difficulty at accepting things on faith alone. This is the way I am.
1: Yeah.
0: And so I'm one that needs quite a few rocks on the pile for convincing. And I'm also, I need more than just one pile of rocks. I have to have different ways that I come about validating a hypothesis or some notion or some piece of information that I get. And so I always come at it multiple different ways, different directions. So for me, on this particular topic, which is so profound, so huge, and has so much diverse meaning behind it,

0: I came at it multiple directions. Now, in the in this area, let's talk about consciousness for a minute, because we're talking about, does consciousness survive bodily death? Mm-hmm. And then we have to say, well, exactly, what do we know about consciousness? What is it that we think we really know? And of course, none of our science, our traditional science, can, whether it's quantum mechanics or not, can begin to handle the subject of consciousness. And it has. There are so many different in this whole theater. There are many, many different compartments to this whole area. For example, you know, we can talk about consciousness as it affects things in micro macro PK or psychometry, mental telepathy, remote viewing, the power of prayer. You know, and we have all kinds of famous authors that have written about apparitions and poltergeists so we have even the remote viewing that was famously engaged by the CIA for 20 years, and friends of ours ran those programs for SRI, and so we have in Bob John and Brenda Dunn's work at PAIR on random remote generators.
1: You bet.
0: And so we understand all that. We know those people, and so we know that. If we look at any one of these kinds of areas and say, is there any substance to any of this stuff? I mean, can we find one white crow? If you find one lousy white crow here, you got a problem from a normal science context. In that context, you have a problem. And so what I did was I tried to find as many, our first one white crow, and was there a second one or a third? And how did I really know it was a white crow? And so you'd go down that road and until finally you say, yeah, there's legitimacy here because there are too many validations of this. So then you get into, oh gosh, other subjects like past lives that Brian Weiss engages mm-hmm. in, and that opens up all kinds, because then you find out guys like Harold Sherman wrote about this a long time ago, and then you find out like people like William James wrote about it even way before that, and William James was no slouch. He was a world-class scientist and researcher in his time, mm-hmm. Even James Pike. So you had these kinds of folks, and so for me, I went back like I did in the UFO topic. In fact, our science advisory board, you may not know this, when we initially formed NIDS, it had two pillars of interest, UFOs and consciousness.
1: Yes.
0: And we had a population of members on that board that fit in both camps. And so we were blessed to have, Ian Stevenson was a member, and we had William Morris, I think. Melvin Morris was. Emily Cook, who was also an associate of Ian Stevenson's, and other people, very high caliber, world class researchers,
1: top people.
0: Very top. And you know, we talked with people like Larry Dossey, familiar with all of his work in the power of prayer, and how do you validate that that is, you know. Do you have double-blind studies where you have a placebo situation, and you're able to validate that the control group is securely in place, and yet, you know, you're having this this effect, and is there a difference between whether the patient is assisted by the physician, or how many does it? Is there a factor of how many people are praying? Does that make a difference? Or the conviction of the people that are praying, including the mm-hmm. physician? Mm-hmm. Is there a component here that's connected to the belief? How strong is the belief in facilitating this? And then you get into the apparitional side of it and poltergeist activity. And so I think, long story short, I do believe in a God force. I think I come at that from a cosmological prospect, as well as a belief in that the accumulation of all these other things suggests that to me very, very, very strongly. And I do think there is a survival of consciousness, because there are just far too many fields that tell us consciousness can operate independent of time. Mm-hmm. It can operate independent of location. I mean, look at Edgar Cayce. I mean, you don't have to, you know, a person doesn't have to take any one of these things and say, well, gee, I don't really kind of believe all that that really happened, that Edgar Cayce could do those things and so forth. Well, then move into one of the other topics and research the hell out of that and see if you go from topic to topic to topic until you come up with a white crow. And now you've got a problem. If you're a skeptic, you have a problem here.
1: Sure.
0: You know, and it's now try to explain that. And so eventually you come to these topics and you find out that, oh my gosh, consciousness behaves independent of any of the explanations of normal science and physics, and independent of your container, in a sense that in several different ways it exhibits independence of the container that is spawning that consciousness.
1: Hear, hear. Did you find or do you believe there to be any connection, Robert, between consciousness and the appearance of UFOs?
0: Oh, gosh, yes.
1: Oh, yes. I thought you might say that.
0: Oh, gosh, yes.
1: Okay. All right. I want to allow the audience to ask some questions, but I really did have to get that in. Joe in Baltimore, Maryland says, good evening. I'd like to congratulate you, your guest, on his work. If I might be so bold, I'd like to encourage him to consider promoting it to the public more. We need hope in this world more now than ever. What you're doing here can give us that, a new dream. And in this country, Bob, since we've been to the moon and haven't been back, we've lost something. Something is missing in America. Would you agree?
0: Oh, absolutely. Heck yes. We're missing inspiration, for Christ's sake. We are missing inspiration in this country.
1: Yeah, we really are. And I guess if it's not going to come from our government, or some of it will, certainly the private sector obviously has a lot to offer. Anybody who's been up to look at your the photographs that I took, and I only got around a little bit, is going to know how very, very serious your effort is. It's not just talk. I have a lot of people on this program who talk. It's a talk show. But you're doing, and you're really doing. So we need hope in this country, and I don't know where the next big hope comes from, but maybe it won't be government.
0: Well, you know what? It really, government is not, government is good at some things and lousy at a lot of others. And government really is not good at advanced planning. Our government is good as a reactionary force. We are a fabulous, fantastic power in a reaction, as a point counterpoint kind of reaction. So we are very good in a sense of emergency. We are very good in the sense of a serious challenge. But we're terrible in advanced planning, and we do not provide, and it's not really appropriate for the United States government to be looked to for providing inspiration. It just will not. And historically, it has not come from a government. It comes from the people. It comes from some action or actions of a group of people in some way that provide inspiration. And I think that, you know, there's a movement here as far as space topic is concerned by a number of companies. Mm-hmm. Not just ours, but a number of companies. There's probably, you know, 6, 7, 8 companies here in this country that are trying to do very challenging, unique things that can be, if they're successful, they can be terribly inspirational. And we know that the age group, there was a recent study, and it showed that the age group of people between 18 and 24 years of age, 48% of them didn't even know anything about the International Space Station. 72% of them were ambivalent about space and couldn't care less, you know, as to whatever happened. And that's a function that nothing has been going on. The answer is, Art, we need to have some action. You can't have inspiration if there's no action.
1: That's right.
0: You know, how are you supposed to be inspired when there's no action, when there's nobody doing anything? And in our sense with NASA, it's been the same old, same old. as far as the shuttle flights and so forth for years and years and years. There's just real no action. You know.
1: All right.
0: So.
1: Let me go to the phones. Marcus in Los Angeles, you're on with Robert Bigelow.
2: Hey, how are you doing today?
1: Quite well, thank you.
2: Great. Well, just want to say it's great to have you back in this country. By the way, it's a couple months you've been here, but Mr. Bigelow, I know you have your place out in the desert there as well. I was wondering if if you had any plans of having a certain kind of colony or like setting up a country there in the future for next generations. And the next comment is also.
1: I'm not sure I got that one straight. What was the question again?
2: Setting up. I know you're talking about private businesses and, you know, company or countries and things interested in going there. And I was wondering if there's any plans to like have a some kind of country actually or things set up on the station that he is building. And the next comment would be just basically if any secret societies or secret police been monitoring him, and have any of these people been talking about trying to get better themselves?
1: Okay. I'm still not sure I got the first question. Robert, did you?
0: Well, I'll take a stab at it, I guess. You know, okay. We're... space now has evolved into less of a question mark in terms of can it possibly happen for us to, oh my gosh, okay, it looks like it has a good chance, and what do we do how do we prepare for success, and what is the business program like, and who are those prospective clients going to be? And so if we look at who's going to populate, yes, we've looked a lot at who the prospects are to populate these complexes. And all of that, however, is orchestrated in the context of a business plan that would be respectable if you were to present it to a banker or to a Wall Street person. It has to have enough integrity that it's going to stand on its own feet and be able to be conscripted, if necessary, into a stock market offering situation or a portion of it, or that it has borrowing capabilities, and it has the kind of horsepower that provides. Now we're not in contact with any kind of esoteric groups that are overseeing what we do, and probably they're so good at that that we're not aware that they are peering into what we're doing. We're fairly transparent, you know. The folks wouldn't have to look too hard, the NSA or anybody else, into what we're doing, the CIA. I mean, we're pretty transparent and pretty.
1: Have you become aware of any surveillance at all?
0: Well, we know that folks know that we exist, but I think people understand where we're coming from. I think people understand that we're trying to do something for this country. We're trying to do something for people in other countries, and we're trying to do a benefit to human development globally. This isn't just a story about one company, our company. We're part of a family of companies that are trying to fulfill something for the private sector, generated from private enterprise, that maybe can take this out of the purview of government owned and operated and controlled activity.
1: Is there going to become an official consortium of private companies?
0: Well, we're all kind of like a herd of cats, you know. We all kind of go off in our own direction, and yeah, we do have membership. There is an organization that a lot of us belong to. There's a certain sense of self-preservation from Uncle Sam, you know.
1: Yes.
0: Because we're small, and it's easy to get stepped on and crushed and pounded into the sand. And Uncle Sam may not even be aware that he's done that, you know. So, we do have an organization that we belong to.
1: Right. The last caller would want to know if you have a secret handshake.
0: No, so, you know, some of the signals like that we save for other people, you know, what can't be aired.
1: All right. Paul in Missouri, you're on with Robert Bigelow. Hi.
3: Evening, Art. Evening, Mr. Bigelow. I had a couple of points that were interesting for you. First, let me go ahead and identify myself. I'm Carl in Hallsville, Missouri.
1: I'm sorry, it says Paul.
3: Wave in K-0-A-Z-I. and that's 30 years, and that's Kilo Zero Arizona.
1: Okay, hold on. You can't really give call letters on the air. So go ahead and ask your question.
3: Okay, I was going to throw a religious element in here. Now, I'm not particularly sure if it's a standard religion format through a lot of religions that God created us in his own image, or if that's just a particular tenet of the Christian religion. But if it is throughout several religions, did not God, as a creationist himself, give man the power to create, and God being able to create reality in which we now live, do we not perhaps have the power to create as a collective consciousness, or perhaps even individually, our own realities? And
1: okay, all right, give it a try.
0: Well, yeah, actually there are some physicists and scientists that have kind of come to the conclusion that there is a God force that is has a conscious aspect to it, and in fact, there's a new book out by Bernie Hage, who is a zero-point expert, as is Hal Puthoff, and in his new book, it's something like the God theory, and he espouses the notion that a lot of us have, that if there is a universal God force that was prior to the Big Bang existing and caused that information to take place, that probably that permeates every single organic and non-organic substance in the entire universe, that all of it, every single thing in the entire universe, is part of that in God force. And that way, that God force in theory is able to express itself by being part of every living and non-living thing.
1: I wonder if there's any limit to the creation that we're going to be allowed to do.
0: Well, I would guess there would be.
1: Yeah. In other words, when we get to creating life ourselves, we may not be that far from it. All right. Robert Bigelow is my guest. We're going to take a break here and come back and take your calls. I'm Art Bell. God, I'd love to take a ride. I'd love it. Matter of fact, a friend of mine contacted Zero G, a company that takes 727s up. And it just so happens that 727 is going to be in the Las Vegas area in September. And I may take a ride. That may be as close as I'll ever get, but what an opportunity that would be, huh? So there you've got it. Why not? Be interesting to experience zero G, wouldn't it? Robert Bigelow is my guest. He'll be right back. Seems to me that if some of you were to contact Congress, your congressperson, perhaps those on the Space and Science Committees, and sort of make a general request that those who are reaching out, like Bob Bigelow, that the path be greased a little bit better for them, because it's rough going. It's really rough going. We had a long, long conversation about that, and I'm not sure exactly where the pressure is applied, so I guess a general pressure in Congress would be a good idea, and let them have a good hard look at what people like Mr. Bigelow are doing. David in Tempe, Arizona, you're on the air with Robert Bigelow.
4: Thank you, Mr. Bell. I'm a past guest, the guy who wrote a book called Sunstroke.
1: Okay.
4: Oh, Mr. Bell, special, sincere congratulations to you for your outstanding Lifetime Achievement Award.
1: Oh, well, thank you.
4: Oh, my gosh. You have indeed set the highest standards for excellence in radio broadcasting.
1: Thank you very much.
4: I mean, literally.
1: This is David, who wrote a book called Sunstroke, which was about a satellite that returned energy. It was a science fiction book about a satellite that returned energy to Earth. And, of course, it's science fiction. So in that book, the satellite began to wander. And, of course, the field of energy began to burn its path across buildings and humanity and everything in its way. David Kagan, is that correct?
4: That's correct, Mr. Bell. Thank you so very much. And I would like to change the subject matter a little bit here. I have a couple questions for your outstanding esteemed guest, Mr. Bigelow. Mr. Bigelow?
0: Yes.
4: I'm on cloud 9 speaking with you, sir. Believe me. Well, I greatly admire your stunning accomplishments, both in science and technology, and especially, my gosh, Genesis 1. Wow. You know, you do remind me a little of Bill Lear, but what you're doing is far larger and infinitely more important for humanity. And as I mentioned, Mr. Bell, I've got a couple of questions for you.
1: Go ahead, David.
4: Thank you. Does Bigelow Aerospace have any plans to lease Orbital Labs for doing R&D research and perhaps manufacturing pharmaceuticals in microgravity, drugs that could possibly lead to miraculous cures of diseases on Earth?
0: Pharmaceutical applications has always been the category that people have referred to most often as applicable to that location, and we very definitely intend to target that entire community as prospective clients.
4: Fabulous, fabulous. No doubt it will be a great boon to humanity, perhaps in the near future. Wonderful news. Now, my second question is, would you at all be interested in participating in a feature film thriller that does indeed spotlight Bigelow Aerospace in a highly positive way? In other words, you guys save the world from a different kind of catastrophe that could actually happen. Would you at all be interested in something like that? Does that kind of resonate at all with you, sir?
0: Oh, not, you know, to be honest, Dave, it probably doesn't, because we're kind of in our own little thriller every day, every week and month, and trying to do what we're about. But I thank you for the offer and the invitation.
1: However, the concept of becoming as public as you can be, Robert, under the circumstances, is probably a good one.
0: That's true. That is true, for multiple reasons.
1: Yes. All right. Anne in Walnut Creek, California, you're on with Robert.
5: Dear, I was afraid I was going to have to follow that, because I wasn't going to be anywhere near as complimentary.
1: It's quite all right.
5: All right. And I'm not feeling negative, but I am feeling questioning. You know, I think it's wonderfully exciting, and I guess the best word to describe Mr. Bigelow in my mind is adventurer or explorer.
1: Mm-hmm.
5: And what I'm concerned about, and I know you are too, Art, and this is not the first time that I've commented about this on your program. I'm concerned that there will be an inadvertent return to Earth, not necessarily in Mr. Bigelow's exploring, but in someone's, of say, microbes that could wipe out all life on Earth. And I think that already the NASA people have admitted that they were careless in the beginning. And, of course, their use of the word sterilization of spaceships, I don't know what techniques they're talking about, whether it's extreme temperatures or chemicals or whatever. But, I mean, even on Earth right now, we have an example of microbes that cannot be killed, namely prions, which, as far as we can tell, cannot be killed by extremes of temperature or chemicals.
1: Mm-hmm.
5: And, you know, there are about four different categories of ways that we could destroy ourselves, and that's one of them. And, you know, and then a couple of others are from our not applying our energy and brains and money to trying to prevent things like not looking out for asteroids. You know, instead we're waging war. So I just wonder what Mr. Bigelow thinks about this and how concerned he is about it.
1: Okay, well, let's stick with the microbe question. I'm not sure how much of an issue that is with Leo craft or even or any other craft that are doing anything other than going to the moon or Mars. Then you'd certainly have that concern. But who knows, Robert?
0: Yeah, I think you have two sources for that concern. One is something that was brought back from another planet or body in some way that that had some contaminant with it. Now, we have experienced on this planet for almost 5 billion years, 4.5 billion years, meteors and meteorites hitting this planet of sizable quantities, and there were sufficient mass that survived reentry and did not burn up. And so it would suggest that if there are microbes indigenous to those kinds of foreign bodies, that they somehow are acceptable if, in fact, there were living organisms inside meteors and that sort of structure. Mm-hmm. The other is the quarantine process that would be automatic if you were to come from Mars to Earth and from the Moon with any materials. And, of course, those were all quarantined from the Moon. About 875 pounds of material was brought back, and so that was all quarantined. The other area, though, is something that would be, let's suppose, created inadvertently or intentionally on board a space complex.
1: Mm-hmm.
0: And we've had to look at that. And so what we've decided is that we have rules of behavior and that we would then implement these rules where it pertains to what activities are being functioned on board these systems, these modules, and could they be used for off military purposes, let's say, or some sort of harmful intent. Now, so the thing of it is that we're not going to be the only ones creating these complexes over a period of time. Other countries are going to, other companies are going to. We're not going to be alone in an isolated situation forever on this. I think in the macro sense, what you got to say to yourself is this. Look, there are probably, and I think, Art, you and I have talked about this before. I felt, well, there's always two kinds of species in the entire universe. There are those that have command and control over robust facilities in space. And then there are those species that have not and that do not. And I think if you say, well, which group has probably a greater enhancement of a future in all respects, is probably the group that has both command and control over robust large facilities in space-based locations as well as terrestrial locations, as opposed to the one that only other has half the menu. It's like having a periodic table. One group has a periodic table of 175, the other group has 115. So it isn't fair. So you might think, well, gee, the group with the access to the space-based facilities ought to be able then to innovate positive things, not just negative, but positive things, and perhaps enhance the length of duration of life, find cure for cancer, muscular dystrophy, who knows? But so maybe there's a holy grail or two or three waiting, unbeknownst to us, for significant enhancement of physical problems that we have now, that maybe other species do not have those because they long ago solved them.
1: Well, if I were to be asked where I think pharmaceutical companies would be more likely to be developing positive things for the human race, perhaps curing diseases in a spacecraft like yours or in a U.S. government spacecraft, I'd have a real quick answer. Bob in Kansas City, Missouri, you're on with Robert Bigelow.
6: Hey, how are you, Art and Mr. Bigelow? I'm enjoying this program tonight. As a retired biochemist and drug scientist, and now a science fiction writer, I've got a couple of questions for you, and I realize you've had a lot of difficulties with the government on getting some of your programs off the ground. Governments are easy to take power away, but they're kind of hard to get it back to the people. You mentioned that you're having a lot of bureaucratic red tape. Have you been approached or have you considered approaching second-tier or third-tier countries who I'm sure would more than love to have a spaceport as part of their program to set your system up, or for that matter, even getting an abandoned oil platform or a natural gas platform outside the 12-mile limit where you wouldn't have to deal with these crazy bureaucrats? And I'll take my answer offline, sir.
1: Okay.
0: Well, in... A short answer is no, we have not. This is the first year we have actually started to promote what our business program is. We've kept quiet for all this time, and we've decided because of last year's activity, with a number of companies that had asked us to sign letters of intent and memorandums of agreement on relationships with them, that we would do more harm than good if we postponed this for another year or two. So we have not had any engagement of conversations with other countries yet that might occur this year, however. But I'm not sure I quite got the question relative to the 12-mile limit, unless it is for a launch facility like Sea Launch is, where Sea Launch goes to an equatorial area on the ocean and then launches a Zenit vehicle from that location. So, but certainly we will be most anxious to contract with folks who provide user-friendly spaceport locations and facilities, as well as the transportation facilities.
1: Okay. From Toronto, Canada, Chris, you're on the air with Robert Bigelow. Hi.
7: Hi. Art, great show today, and congratulations on the award.
1: Thank you.
7: Mr. Bigelow, there's one kind of giant elephant in the room that I haven't really heard you address, and it's probably one of the holy grails of the physical problems that you mentioned earlier, and that is artificial gravity. Being in a space hotel, I can't imagine a lot of people being, you know, all of a sudden used to suddenly floating and going through 30, 60 days, however the lease is, just floating around. So how would you figure to solve the problem using, like, artificial gravity or training courses or what? I'll take my answer off the air.
0: Okay. Thank you. Yes, well, our first target market, of course, is not the tourist sector per se. It is the professional astronaut community to expand those cores, expand those numbers, and those folks are more accustomed to expecting that and what that environment and what it has to offer. And secondly, if we go to serving prime clients, international science corporations, and even nations as clients, they may want payload specialists or they may not. So in that case, our own astronaut corps will function incidentally free of charge the experiments that they want to implement. But if they do want payload specialists, then we will train and fly those people as well. So they will probably be more orientated than the novice would be in both of those instances. The tourist is in a novice category. And to date, there have not been all that many, for sure. And, however, if Anousa Ansari is any example, she is a tremendous spokeswoman for tourism, and she was ecstatic about the experience that she had, and most of the other experiencers have felt the same way, that they want to go back. And so I think that having artificial gravity is probably not a prerequisite for getting these structures to be successful.
1: Is it something you considered?
0: It is. To avoid the Coriolis effect of AG, you need to have a structure of a certain rotation speed and spin, and those RPMs are a function of the entire length of that structure. If it were a quarter of a mile in length in sort of a large barbell, dumbbell kind of configuration, that AG is produced better at the extremities of that structure. And then you have docking concerns because you need either to hold a center core stable for docking purposes, or it has to be in motion with that structure at the same speed. There may be times when that rotation needs to stop, and then you'd have to cue it up again. That is more for more advanced deep space missions than probably is necessary in the first generation of LEO operations, but you might consider that for a Mars expedition.
1: Do we know a lot about the prolonged biological effects of weightlessness on human beings?
0: We know a fair amount. We know that there's a degradation of muscle mass and bone supply at a rate of 1% per month, and then it tends to level off. However, that can be mitigated by aggressive exercise. And that's a direct relationship with the amount of exercise that's imposed on the on the physical structure, then the reaction is positive to that exercise. But the good news is that it does taper off, and
1: does it actually level off so that we can imagine a trip to Mars and back?
0: I think so, because we already have folks, both Russian and American, that have ventured to a year in space, which would be beyond the duration of weightlessness that you would have to endure going to Mars. And, of course, if you had a system that could get you there in a month and a half or 2 months or so, so much the better.
1: Wow. Well, I would like to congratulate you. We're coming to the end of the program. It's, you know, when it's over, it's over. There's nothing we can do. But I would like to congratulate you on doing what a lot of people have dreamed about doing, and you're not dreaming, you're doing it. So let's stay in touch. I really want to get that ham repeater up there, Bob. So let's look into that one. And, of course, we will have you back, obviously, with what you're doing. The story will continue forever.
0: Well, thank you, Art. This has been a great fun tonight. The 4 hours went by so fast. I'm still jazzed up and not the least bit sleepy. And thank you very much for this opportunity.
1: Okay. Good night, Bob. That's Robert Bigelow. He's really one of a kind, folks. And that's it for tonight. We'll be back here tomorrow night, same time, same station from the high desert. Good night.

0: high desert and the great American Southwest. I bid you all good evening or good morning, as the case may be, across all these many prolific time zones. Stretching from the Hawaiian and Tahitian Islands out west, eastward to the Caribbean and the U.S. Virgin Islands, south into South America and north all the way to the pole, as well as worldwide on the internet, thanks to broadcast.com. Thank you. This is Coast to Coast and Beyond AM. I'm Art Bell. All right, once again, tonight, open lines. Now, I have booked a guest for Friday night, Saturday morning, and he should be very interesting indeed. He is a Dr. Roger Dunham, and he has written a book, barely, about regarding a true account of an American submarine and its mission in finding a downed Russian sub. Still so secret. I mean, some of the stuff that went on it really sounds exactly like something from a Clancy novel, you know. But I got a note originally from a lieutenant commander, USN retired, about this mission. He was also on it, and then managed to track down, thanks to him, this doctor, now a physician, regular doctor, who was on this mission, and it is going to astound you. That will be Friday night, Saturday morning. So that really is all I have booked that has struck my fancy thus far this week. Tonight, we're going to open what I call the timeline. Now, this line is for people who claim to have traveled in time to be here from another time. I'm very much encouraged to do this, by the way, because of my guest last Sunday on Dreamland, Dr. Goldberg. Truly a remarkable, remarkable thesis, I would call it, I guess, regarding the fact that he believes time travelers are here now in great numbers. Great numbers. And by the way, he agrees with many others that much of what we may be experiencing that we call paranormal may not be quite as paranormal. Well, to us, of course, it is as magic. Seems like magic, doesn't it, to travel through time? But even the physicists of today believe that time travel will be possible, Dr. Michio-Kaku and many others. And it's just that we don't have the power to do it right now. But as long as somebody would in the future, then absolutely one must consider it totally reasonable that there be time travelers here now. Now, what I am going to do tonight is for anybody who seriously claims to be here from another time, I'm going to assign not the usual number, but instead what is normally the wild card line. In other words, area code 702-727-1295. I repeat, the magic number if you are a time traveler. Area code 702-727-1295. Anybody out there willing to risk the possibility of a crinkle in time is welcome to call that number and tell us what you will. It's always interesting. Otherwise, in the news, let's see, FBI is trying to figure out why Russell E. Weston Jr. planned to kill federal agents, whether he did, when he stormed Capitol Hill on Friday. More likely, you would imagine that he was after lawmakers inside, but that's just a guess. I mean, why else, you know, try to shoot your way into the Capitol? Prosecutors expect some kind of insanity claim. There is some background. But his lawyer will not now discuss his mental state. No plea entered yet. President Clinton, faced with the prospect of having to go, has decided to volunteer to go instead and give testimony regarding his relationship with former White House intern Monica Lewinsky. He will be videotaped August 17th, said aides. And they also say he is prepared to stick by his denial of any sexual relations with Lewinsky. Although legal sources said she told prosecutors they had sex and discussed ways of concealing it. So we'll see. GM strikers have begun to return to work. I thought for a while here I was going to have a complete classic. You know, I have a new car, which mostly sits out there and is garage fodder because I work at home. But it is a fun car. It's a, you know, a Firebird Trans Am. That sort of dark blue black color. It's really a mean looking car. And it operates the way it looks. It's a cop attractor. I mean, the police see that car, and it's like a magnet, you know. So the problem with a fast car is that you can hardly ever go fast. I mean, a cop sees that out somewhere, and it's like, let's get him. And even if he isn't going fast, he looks like he's going fast, or he looks like he's thinking about going fast. So let's nail his butt. In fact, it would be interesting, you know what, it would be very interesting for me to hear from some police out there. Now, maybe I'm all wrong regarding my assessment of the way an officer thinks when he sees, you know, something like the Firebird Trans Am. This is the car, if you don't know, they've been doing commercials for it, I got it about, oh, I don't know, about half a year ago. And they've been doing commercials for it. This is the one where the car sits, it's at the stoplight. And it finally changes and the car screams forward, shattering the stoplight. And in yet another car, my car eats the car in front of it. It's kind of neat. Anyway, I thought for a while it was going to be a complete classic because I thought GM would stay on strike, but it appears they're going back. I wonder if there is going to be a 99 model. By the way, this also relates to the show on Sunday night about time travel. Art, just a quick note to say, nice job on your radio interview Sunday night on Dreamland. I happened to be, in fact, one of the time travelers that you spoke of. Your accuracy, he's talking now about Bruce Goldberg, Dr. Goldberg, your accuracy with your facts was amazing. If I didn't know any better, I'd say you have traveled through time yourself. Thanks again for representing us so well. And then he says, P.S., only one of your facts was off. My time machine has been operational for about 2,000 years. Interesting, huh? This is also interesting. It is a release today from NASA. NASA researcher Patrick Minnis, M-I-N-N-I-S, studied satellite photos of the airplane jet streams we all see. They occur when the sky is moist, close to perhaps forming thin clouds. And you have all seen, as we all have, a jet's contrail. And science always thought that they mean nothing. Wrong. What this NASA researcher discovered may sound far-fetched, but the evidence is clear. For example, a distinctive oval-shaped contrail left behind by a test flight drifted across California for 6 hours, finally turning into a 60-mile-long cloud system. Wow! Quote, we were very excited because it opened our eyes to the fact that there's possibly a lot of clouds up in the sky that were originally contrails. In another case, a figure eight cloud created its own 60-mile swath of clouds over Texas and Louisiana over a nine-hour period. NASA's Bruce Anderson actually went aloft to follow in the turbulent wake of a contrail. He came up with a theory for the role of contrails in causing atmospheric moisture to condense into clouds. He said, quote, "We do know that the sulfur in the fuel from aircraft generate aerosol particles, and those in turn can influence the formation of clouds. So could jet-caused clouds be enough to affect the climate?" The number of clear days over the U.S. has decreased in the last 30 years, and we suspect that much of it is due to an increase in cirrus clouds, which we suspect probably is due to an increase in air traffic, said Minnis. And if such clouds trap heat, could they even contribute to global warming? Now he's in trouble. He said the magic political word, global warming. Incidentally, as long as I have said it, here's another one. President Gore says it's been the warmest month of June, on record in all of mankind's record-keeping. Announcing new data showing last month was the warmest June on record, Vice President Gore has called on Congress to abandon efforts to block any educational discussion of climate change. A quote, "The latest data showing this June was the warmest month on record will provide more evidence that global warming is real," said the Vice President. "And disasters around the country, like devastating fires in Florida, show exactly how vulnerable we are to extreme weather. This is why we must continue to develop common sense strategies to protect future generations from the grave risks of climate change." So there you have it. Now, how many of you have thought that all your life? That jets leaving contrails disturb the atmosphere in a way that actually begins the process of cloud creation and a storm. And oh, by the way, with regard to storms, now I've got the, we've got clear skies above us now in the desert. Very clear, beautiful. Stars are out. And my night vision camera coupled to my video camera is feeding signals in, and every 30 seconds I'm taking a picture of the southern sky, nearly vertical, but somewhat down toward the south, so you'll know where the camera is pointed. And over toward the east, somebody is getting the hell kicked out of them. There's a thunderstorm over toward the east, toward Las Vegas or beyond. It, you know, it's tricky, it's hard to tell. It could well be beyond out of the lake or even further, I don't know. But somewhere out east, there are strikes just about every 2 or 3 seconds. And there's some big storms going on out there. But above me, it is, as you will see if you look at my studio cam, quite clear and beautiful. So there you have it, going to open lines in a moment. Once again, though, my timeline, my line for time travelers is area code 702-727-1295. 702-727-1295. Bear in mind that you must have arrived here and done your time traveling, not mentally, but through some type of actual machine, which was the, you know, I'm fond of saying, button pushing, lever pulling, fully instrumented time machine of some sort. All right, to the phones. West of the Rockies, you're on the air. Hi.
1: Hi, Art. Good evening.
0: Good evening.
1: Seattle.
0: Yes, sir.
1: Yeah, I had talked to you a couple weeks ago. We talked about the running of the bulls that was going on.
0: In Nevada.
1: Correct.
0: That turned out just the way I thought it would. Stupid.
1: Exactly. And I also mentioned to you the reincarnation line.
0: Right.
1: You said you write it down, but, you know, do the confession line first, but I thought it was a good idea.
0: It is a good idea, but I'll bet you I would get a lot of people who would call and be, you know, Caesar.
1: Well, certainly. You know, that's the fun of it.
0: King Tut. All right, I'm writing it down again in case I lost my note, all right?
1: Great, Art. Hey, I love your bumper music, and if you ever get a chance, go see Supertramp. They're great.
0: You know I would. I use their music all the time as bumper. We'll be right back. This is Coast to Coast AM.

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1: Well, you know, I hate to steal a contact line, but I guess I will. When you look at the night sky, as we have here in the desert in Nevada, and as I have on my webcam right now, it is updating about every 30 seconds, I believe, and you look at the stars that are out there,

0: air, low humidity photography of the kind we're doing here, you've just got to know that there's life out there. And if there's life out there, it may easily be advanced enough to travel through time. Because that's virtually the only way you're going to cover that kind of space. And so then why not imagine time travel in our own future? Is it likely? Absolutely. On my time traveler line, my timeline, you're on the air.
1: Hello.
0: Hello. What is your first name?
1: My name is Peter.
0: Peter, okay.
1: Yes.
0: Are you in fact, Peter, do you claim to be a time traveler?
1: I wouldn't use those words for the reason that the language doesn't really fit. That makes an assumption that time is a linear function. And in fact, time is a tapestry. And
0: what do you mean by a tapestry? I understand linear time. I sit here and I watch my clock tick off the seconds, and it does so in a perfectly linear fashion from day to day and week to week and month to month and year to year. So what do you mean when you say it is not linear?
1: Time has many dimensions of its own. And anybody who's read a lot of science fiction would talk about parallel universes and alternate realities. The nature of time has more to do with weaving patterns.
0: All right, well, even the nation's best theoretical physicists say that multi-dimensions are probable.
1: Yes.
0: Not possible, but probable.
1: Mm-hmm. My experience of it has less to do with traveling than it has to do with shifting the attention of where we choose to perceive ourselves in time and space.
0: Well, are you suggesting that you can change where you are in time and space mentally?
1: This isn't really a mental process. It's more
0: well,
1: of an emotional
0: is it?
1: One.
0: An emotional process?
1: Yes, it's an emotional process. Think of it even in terms of just this lifetime.
0: Okay.
1: I am working through resolving a past event.
0: Do you mean an event in a past life?
1: No, not necessarily. You could do that as well. I'm simplifying it by saying in a current lifetime, right now, thinking about something that happened in childhood.
0: Well, you can do that when you go to a psychiatrist.
1: You can also think about it in terms of what's happening right in the present. Time travel isn't... Okay, if you want to think of it as a physical process of taking this body and moving it
0: yes.
1: to the past,
0: yes.
1: then I don't know how that works.
0: Okay, well then I'm sorry, but you don't qualify to be on my line. How about that? What did I say that line was for? You can call me on any other line, but that line is being restricted to those who, in fact, know time travel, physical time travel, is possible, because they have done it. I wish you had the opportunity to hear the Dreamland last that we did with Dr. Goldberg. I'm sure many of you have. If you don't get Dreamland, ask your local affiliate to pick it up. It airs Sunday between 6 and 9 p.m. Pacific time. East of the Rockies, you're on the air.
2: Is this the Art Bell show?
0: It would seem so, yes.
2: I listened to him last night. He was talking about the Y2K problem.
0: That's right.
2: And I have some information that I think he might be interested in.
0: Well, speak it.
2: Pardon?
0: Go ahead.
2: You're not Art. You're not Art, and I'm not on the air, am I?
0: Well, there's a trick to this. When I push the button and I say, East of the Rockies, you're on the air, that line has definite meaning. Think about it. You're east of the Rockies and you're on the air.
2: Well, for many years, I practiced architecture and urban planning until retirement age. And

0: job or that type of thing.
1: Mm-hmm.
0: And so I started looking for an entrepreneurship, consultancies, this sort of thing. And in the course of that, I got involved with a group called, they called themselves Tegonomics. TEGO, T-E-G, stands for the Ethical Group, and they're interested in focusing on scams within the American economy. So I started becoming an investigative journalist for them, on their behalf.
1: Looking for scams?
0: Of any kind, yes.
1: Yeah.
0: I uncovered quite a few of them, frankly. Not all of them were published by Tegonomics or distributed, but they send out to various news media as well as to large corporations the information that they collect.
1: Okay.
0: In the course of it, I first heard about the Millennium Bug, about somewhere around 1992 or 93.
1: Right.
0: And it caught my interest. And I've been spending the last 4 or 5 years, 6 years now going on, trying to get information on it that was trustworthy.
1: Well, if you have investigated for that long, what have you found?
0: Oh, my. Do you have a couple of hours?
1: No, I don't. In a nutshell, have you found it to be some kind of scam, or is it real? Do you expect those on the negative side, like Gary North, to be correct? Or those on the positive side who say it'll all be fixed, no problem, it'll be a day like any other? Or is it something in between?
0: It is the most severe disaster that this country, in fact, the world, has ever seen.
1: Oh.
0: Attention, America. I got a flyer that I just sent a copy to Tegonomics today. That is a flyer that says, attention, Americans, the Millennium Bug is now unstoppable.
1: Well, that's what others are saying. That, you know, at this juncture, no matter how many programmers you could muster, there is no way to do it in time, and it's going to happen, period.
0: There aren't enough specialists who understand the problem, even computer specialists. The younger crowd has no access to the codes under which the present system is operating, like COBOL and others. It's just not enough people to go around. The IBM alone has 400 million lines of code that must be changed in order to take care of the problem. They know how to do it. They just don't
1: well,
0: have the time.
1: Well, I got a letter. I made a request of my own bank, and I got a very interesting letter in return today. You know, the form kind of letter, just as Gary North said I would, which indicated they are working on the problem diligently. They are concerned about the problem. They think they'll have their problem worked out, meaning my bank, by the, I think they said the end of this year. Maybe I'll bring the record, the letter in and read it. But it did not fully comfort me. And they made allusions to the fact that though they may have theirs fixed, their vendors may not. And it was a concerned letter.
0: I've been in touch with Dr. North, and I trust his thinking very much. He has seldom been wrong in his analyses or his predictions that I know of. He's got a remarkable record. And there are others. We could name a list of them who are catching up with him.
1: Well, there's Ed Yorin, and there are many others. Thank you. Very well qualified in the field. And most of the serious researchers that I've talked to take this very seriously. And obviously, my bank did. They take it very seriously. I'll see if I can grab that letter. It's in the other room. It just arrived today. On my wild card line, you're on the air. Hi.
2: Hi, Art.
1: Actually, my time traveler line.
2: Oh, your time traveler line?
1: Yes.
2: Uh-oh.
1: You sound like you're a traveler, but you sound like you might be on the highway.
2: Well, I got a machine that you have to push buttons and change levers, but unfortunately, the only time it travels is over the road. All right, Art.
1: Yes?
2: Yeah. That's the only thing I got.
1: I understand.
2: Wrong machine.
1: You must... Well, that's all right. You're here. What did you call for?
2: Well, concerning the Y2K problem.
1: Yes.
2: Up here in Quebec, they sent us out a whole bunch of pamphlets with our bill. I thought this was a kind of proof that it does exist concerning hydroelectricity or electricity in general. They said that they figure that they'll have the problem fixed by the mid-1999, and that brownouts and blackouts should not be a problem.
1: Mm-hmm.
2: So I thought that was kind of interesting, you know, that they put it in black and white that they do have a problem, and that at the moment they are not, you know, 2000 compliant.
1: Yeah.
2: You know?
1: Yeah. Look, it is a real problem. All right, here, I'm going to read, let's see, is anything to say I can't read it? No. Dear Arthur W. Bell, I do appreciate your interest in the steps that Nevada State Bank is taking to avoid potential service disruptions due to the year 2000 problem. Basically, the year 2000 problem occurs because many computers... Well, it goes on and on about the digits. And then says, recognizing these concerns, our data processing affiliate, it names the company, along with Nevada State Bank, that's my bank, has formed a team of employees to work on the year 2000 issue full-time. We have developed an inventory of all our computer software programs and applications. Each is being reviewed, modified, if necessary, and tested. Federal regulatory agencies are requiring that all programming changes be completed by December 31st, 1998, the end of this year, I told you, in order to allow the entire year of 1999 to deal with any unexpected issues that may arise. They go on, we have also been working with our software vendors to ensure that their applications will comply. Alternate plans will be developed in the event our vendors failed to adequately address these issues. We are reviewing any concerns with our internal auditors and other regulatory agencies. They go on here. In its June 2nd, 97 cover story, Newsweek described a, quote, likely to happen, end quote, scenario of how this problem might affect our banking system. Some patrons may temporarily be shut out of their accounts. Electronic wire transfers may be disrupted. Fortunately, Nevada State Bank has been taking all necessary steps to ensure that we will have no experience, or we will fail to experience such problems, and that our clients will not be inconvenienced in any way. Signed, so-and-so. So, I'm not sure exactly how comforted I am about this. I am comforted that they have a nice letter they send to me. But the language in it is a little ambiguous, particularly with reference to their vendors. So, on our time traveler line, you're on the air. Hi.
3: Hi, Art.
1: Hello.
3: A couple things you need for verification of time travelers.
1: Are you a time traveler?
3: Yes, of sorts,
1: okay.
3: And I can prove it.
1: All right,
3: and
1: good.
3: What you need for verification are people that can tell you exactly what's going to happen exactly in a short period of time, right?
1: Yes.
3: In the future, of course.
1: Yes,
3: right?
1: Yes.
3: I can do that, Art.
1: Do
3: and
1: it.
3: You need something else, which is
1: right.
3: A bonus.
1: Well, let's not drift away. 1.10.
3: Well, this is a bonus. Everyone that's ever met me in my life knows that I have I'm different than every other human you'll ever meet.
1: You are abnormal.
3: Yeah, very abnormal.
1: Okay.
3: Very different than any human, and you can open a line up for that, and people know my voice. They'll call up and tell you that. They'll never forget me, and I'm very different.
1: All right.
3: And yet they accept it. But I'm going to tell you something in the future, very short term, okay?
1: You bet.
3: On Saturday at 4 o'clock, I know exactly where Dr. Lear will be. The next Saturday after that, I know exactly where Mr. Goldberg will be. they'll be at the Art Bell Chat Club in Ventura.
1: Yeah. Well, you know what?
3: What?
1: You have horribly violated my...
3: Well, I thought I should get an A for creativity art.
1: What you get, I can't repeat on the air, sir.
3: Well, we're having a hard time getting the word out here, Art, that there's even an Art Bell Chat Club in Ventura, Santa Barbara.
1: I understand, and I wish you well, but you should have called me on another line.
3: Well, I tried, Art, but it was busy. This one seems to have less people trying to get a hold
1: of
3: you. Obviously. And I appreciate that.
1: All right. Well, you are... I understand that you are desperate to get through, but you violate the code of honor when you do that. So, I'm going to say this one more time. And that is, if you are a time traveler, and only if you are a time traveler, should you call me at area code 702-727-1295. Now, this is not the normal line we use. I decided first-time callers ought to be able to get through. So why not make it the wild card line? So if you are a time traveler, and only if you're a time traveler, call me. Area code 702-727-1295. And again, I remind you, we have the webcam looking roughly straight up, slightly to the south, where we have clear skies in the desert, and you can see a prolific number of stars. It is a remarkable, remarkable device. And you know, if the astronauts had had one of these when they were on the moon, everybody would not be now bitching that you couldn't see any stars in the background. I'm Art Bell, and this is Coast to Coast AM.

you have a fax for Art Bell in the Kingdom of Nye, send it to him at area code 702-727-8499. 702-727-8499. Please limit your faxes to one or two pages.

0: must never break the chain. Good morning, everybody. I'm Art Bell, and this is Coast to Coast AM. And tonight, we have what we call the timeline open. Now, what is the timeline? It is one very specific thing not to be violated. The timeline is for those people out there who actually have traveled in time to the present time and would enjoy telling us what they can, without creating a paradox, about our immediate future. Obvious of great interest to a lot of people. Oh, the Y2K thing looms on the horizon. We've talked a little bit about that this morning as well. But all of this reinvigorated by the visit Sunday on Dreamland of Dr. Bruce Goldberg, who absolutely says we are being visited now by many time travelers. And it does make sense when you consider a few things. One, that the distances to the stars, for example, right now you can go look at my webcam, and we've got it focused. The trouble is, I've noticed you've got to keep moving it because, of course, the sky is moving. So I go out every other break or so and move the camera a little bit to a good part of the sky. But when you look at those stars that are so far out there, stars that are literally hundreds, thousands, or millions of, or even billions of light years away, you're looking back through time. Vicariously, I guess, looking at my webcam. We've got a good condition for looking at this kind of thing here in the desert when it is clear. And it is clear. So, would there be time travelers from here or elsewhere? Yes, indeed. Can we get them to call us? Yes, indeed. And therefore, I seal off one line totally for time travelers. Now, you've got to be the button-pushing, lever-pulling, machine time travelers. You cannot be one who has lucid dreams and that sort of thing. I'm looking for the real McCoy time travelers. And on my wildcard line, you're on the air. Hello.
1: Hello, Art Bell.
0: Yes, do you qualify?
1: I have a story to tell you that I think you might be.
0: First-time callers call area 702-727-1222.
1: Hold it.
0: All right, now see, you already messed up. At least in this timeline, you messed up because you're not allowed to give your last name.
1: Oh, so, sir, I'm very sorry. I'm just very excited that I just discovered your phone number.
0: All right, Jameson is your name.
1: Yes, sir.
0: Oh, okay. Jameson, when are you from?
1: I'm from the year 2035.
0: What are you doing here?
1: Well, what I can tell you is that I'm speaking to you from the year 2035 through a vortex.
0: Oh, you mean you are not in my time?
1: I'm in the year 2035 as we're speaking.
0: Right now?
1: Yes, sir.
0: Oh, that's excellent.
1: Listen, I am a research student at the University of Minnesota in the year 2035, and I listened to your broadcast with Dr. Bruce in my classroom. They have that on the archives.
0: In the archives.
1: It's the most amazing thing. And much of what he says is true. It's true about the men in black. It's true about the visitors. The government, it's all there. And the scary thing is so few people know about it that my phone call to you right now could be such a dangerous contact. Discovering this phone number open to time travelers was the greatest breakthrough I've ever had in my life.
0: All right. Slow down. Tell me what you can about the year 2035. What is it like?
1: Well, very much your time now is a tropical information paradise. You have access to libraries and information freely, and you can speak to each other in the global way.
0: Yes.
1: It's so free right now, and there's so much that you could easily take for granted, and I can't even know how to blame you because you're there, and you don't even know how it becomes.
0: To blame us for what? What has changed when you are?
1: All I can tell you is President Clinton, he's probably the last elected president. If history doesn't change with this phone call, he will be. The last elected president you ever have as a people. And the overthrow, the world power, and the oppression of the peoples dissipates through all sorts of I'm just learning about these things in my class. I'm having such a hard time. It's history to me. But today it's so much more oppressed. The way things are, like, not even love is real anymore. It's just so controlled.
0: Everything in 2035 is controlled. You're saying it's some kind of police state.
1: The factions form after the Congress is uplifted.
0: Uplifted? You mean after Congress?
1: It seems so simple. If I were to tell you, it might shock you, but it's so simple the way it happened.
0: No. It's all right. Does uplifted mean dissolved?
1: Well, they tell us it's suspended, but it just seems like it's been 4 years now, and it just doesn't seem like anything's changing. It's just becoming more and more cut off, and the people are becoming broken up more and more, and the schools are becoming... They try to conform you so much. There's just... The freedom is... You just seem like it's all pre-made.
0: Well, that's a pretty bleak future.
1: There's still friendship, and there's still love, and the good, I believe, will overcome. And the faith is what pulls you through, to have a faith in something, whatever it is.
0: In what manner are you able to place a phone call from one time to another?
1: Well, through my research as a student, I discovered a unit that was placed by one of the government travelers who, through your liberating program, we were to actually hear something about, and things were able to click with my own theories and what limited things we can figure out as groups.
0: That is remarkable. May I ask about a couple of things? Everybody today is worried about this Y2K problem that looms on us all. Does that turn out to be, as you understand it in history, a big problem or not?
1: Can you tell me a little bit more about it? The Y2K itself doesn't ring a bell from what I know.
0: Oh, it doesn't? Well, then it could not have been a big deal. It is otherwise called the Millennium Bug, which is supposed to crash computers in the year 2000.
1: Oh, I think there was some sort of large conspiracy with computers, but it turned out to just be hype. But I don't remember exactly what it was, if it was that. I don't want to shoot anything down, but I remember some sort of... It did have something to do with the year 2000.
0: All right, what kind of government structure do you now have if you don't have an effective Congress?
1: Well,
0: and you don't have
1: the United States is the longest thing that's ever existed, and I wish so much that what we had today was more based on the fundamentals and the ethics that is in the United States itself.
0: Well, listen, I sure do appreciate your call. It's talk about a long-distance call. This is a real winner.
1: Actually, I think if somehow this were found out, I'd be in a lot of trouble.
0: You think so?
1: Yeah.
0: You think it's one of those deals where you should not even be talking to us?
1: You know what? At first I was so terrified of it, but I feel like even if I were to be killed any moment now,
0: yes,
1: it would. If it does anything for time, if it does anything for what becomes, it was so worth it.
0: Well, all right. What advice do you have for the people in 1998?
1: Hold on to your faith, educate yourself as intensely as possible, and keep an ear to the ground, and keep an eye on what's happening, and act, and don't be afraid.
0: Now, there you are in 2035. Do you imagine or know that events could unfold in a very different way, changing the future? Or do you think that what is going to...
1: I think the power of the people that you have assembled in your great country that's been around longer than any empire, I mean, well, it hasn't at when I'm talking to you, but I believe it hits its fluorescent, its 500-year fluorescent, and then, well, I know it's a very cherished thing, and the society of the people is what's powerful about your country, and the power of the people is what you have very strongly, and that is strong enough to overcome any kind of oppression.
0: All right. I appreciate the call. Thank you. From the year 2035, Jameson. Gosh, I wonder if that is what it's going to be like. If President Clinton is going to be the last elected president, if the Congress will ascend to kind of a figurehead position, And we would live virtually in today what we would certainly consider to be a police state. One likely future. All right, we'll be right back. Well, I can see now I need a motorized mount for my my outside super cam, my night vision cam, because the sky changes. So that means I've got to go out just about every break and refocus on a good part of the sky. Live and learn, we experiment with new technology. All right, on my time traveler line, you're on the air. Good morning.
2: Good morning, Mr. Bell.
0: Well, that's a nice deep voice you've got there.
2: Well, thank you.
0: When are you from?
2: Well, as I was saying kind of earlier to my companion, that's somewhat hard to pinpoint. However, probably the closest I can come is about 30-50.
0: 30-50, that yes. Sure is a long time from now.
2: Yes, it is. My name is Nightcloud.
0: Nightcloud.
2: Yes, sir. And I have various other names. I've been known as various other names.
0: Nightcloud actually sounds like a Native American name.
2: So it's interesting that you would say that. In fact, the name itself does have some historic roots. Certainly, and in fact, some roots that I'm sure you're very aware of, Anasazi origins.
0: How did you get here from 3050?
2: Well, in 3050, it's really a relatively simple matter. The things that are being discovered and have recently been discovered in current Earth history, 1990s, and really we can go back even further to the 1930s. However, various discoveries that have taken place in your time that you are currently living in, the dimension, what we would refer to as the third dimension.
0: Yes,
2: I'm using so much energy now, just being here on the third. I'm much more familiar with what you would and.
0: You're saying it requires a great deal of energy to remain here.
2: Oh yes, yes indeed. Uh-huh. Dr. Goldberg is not who he would claim he is. Dr. Goldberg is in fact one of many who.
0: I got a whole bunch of faxes like that said Dr. Goldberg knew too much. He
2: exactly.
0: Obviously is not who he says he
2: no,
0: is.
2: No, he isn't. And in fact, he is what we refer to as ourselves. What we travel on, what you know, 1998. Third dimension, what you know as wormholes, which we in the later 3000s, right around 3050, what we consider and what we call translucent, transient pathways, and we consider all of ourselves, Dr. Goldberg included, as luminous animals, and it is of the luminous animals where we are. What we do is we affect everything that happens. I was going to tell you I've been known as other people, Hermes being my first name here, and I'm sure you heard Dr. Goldberg discuss Hermes, discuss Osiris, and who he failed to mention, of course, currently would be myself, Nightcloud.
0: Nightcloud. All right. Well, what can you tell us about our future?
2: Well, let me start, Art, if I can call you Art. Let me start, Mr. Bell, with the problems that you are going through now, a time in Earth history where some of the most intriguing events have occurred. You might know about the shaft, what has been referred to by a gentleman by the name of Eric von Daniken, known as the Gottenbrink shaft.
0: Yes.
2: And you kind of know about.
0: As a matter of fact, I have spoken with Gottenbrink.
2: Ah, so you know the inventor of the robot. My goodness, it's It's raining where I am on the third dimension right now, which helps, by the way. Rain and the electricity helps with my energy. It helps for me to be able to keep focused. There are so many things that I that are going through my mind.
0: Well, once again, what we want to know is what lies ahead for us.
2: Well, I don't want to be crass with you.
0: Go ahead, be crass.
2: But
0: we're
2: you are headed for some major changes, and there have been several changes. Kind of getting back to that whole Gottenbrink idea. Wonderful book, by the way, written by von Daniken, is The Eyes of the Sphinx. And I would recommend highly you looking through that particular book. I believe it's his most recent. In fact, he appeared at Roswell.
0: Well, I hate to press you here, but
2: yes.
0: We really would like to know some details of what is coming.
2: Well, let's put it this way, Art. Not everybody's going to make it through the Earth changes. Those who do make it through the Earth changes will go through a transformation.
0: When do the Earth changes begin in
2: Well, you
0: Earth's...
2: know that they're happening currently.
0: Well,
2: in fact, the AP recently put out a report about tsunami possibilities in the Great Northwest, in the Greater Northwest.
0: Yes.
2: And a pretty interesting article. But
0: you keep referring to current. You keep referring to current articles.
2: Yes, sir.
0: With your knowledge from 3050, you should be able to tell us when all of this begins to occur.
2: It's begun. It has begun.
0: All right. When do the Earth changes that will take many lives?
2: Are you looking for culminations?
0: Yeah.
2: You can look forward to. July's been a pretty hot month in more ways than one. You can look forward to, in the next few weeks, and I'll be doing quite a bit of work in the next few weeks, you can expect the Northwest to suffer some pretty devastating losses, comparable are to the Papua New Guinea tidal wave that erupted from, of course, the earthquake.
0: Are you suggesting there will be a tsunami in the Northwest?
2: Yes, sir. Yes, you can count on it.
0: And that will be within the next few weeks.
2: I would say by the end of August. Now, again, you know, I don't want to pinpoint it because, well, I think you kind of know the answer to that.
0: Paradox?
2: Yes, you discussed that with Goldberg, and he has a good finger on it.
0: Yes.
2: Hey, listen, also, beyond von Daniken, pay attention to Whitley. Whitley is also not who he would appear to be. Be very careful of Dr. Hoagland. Hoagland has secrets. He knows things. And he hasn't even begun to indulge his treasure of secrets.
0: All right. I appreciate the call. No, Dr. Goldberg is not who he says he is. Whitley is not who he says he is. And watch out for Richard Hoagland. Earth changes, tsunamis for the Northwest sometime no later than August. Okay, time traveler line at area code 702-727-1295.

0: 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Or call Art on the Wildcard Line at area code 702-727-1295. 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
1: Well, I just went out and turned the camera out toward Area 51. Looking now out over the mountain range toward Area 51, roughly north and west of here. And we'll kind of watch that one for a while. It was really cool. There was a shooting star while I was out there. That's in the northwest sky, so that's what you're going to be looking at for about the next half hour. Then I'll focus on something else, but you might keep an eye on this one. Again, focused toward Area 51. All right, here we go again. On my time traveler line, you're on the air.
2: Oh, hi, Art. This is Linto.
1: What is your name again?
2: Linto.
1: Linto.
2: It's a fairly common name, and about 30 years from now. 20, 25 years from now.
1: Linto, huh?
2: Well, from what year is this? I wasn't, but let me just give you a little story on how this all came about. Kind of one of the sporting things we do now is search for errant antique waves. Because, you know, radio waves, TV waves, they just drift on and on in space.
1: Linto, you're a little hard to understand because your phone is kind of mushy.
2: Oh. Well, is that better?
1: Maybe you're too close. Get a little away from it.
2: Yeah. Is that better?
1: Well, it's a little tough. Can you tell us from when you are?
2: Well, today's November 8th, 2022.
1: 2022?
2: Yeah.
1: Are you telling me like another caller that you are actually calling from the future?
2: Oh, it's everyday technology. It's no big thing. Well, for you it may be somewhat different. We just take it for granted.
1: Well, we don't.
2: But
1: I don't get calls from the future every day, believe me. In fact, this is a first.
2: It's rather fortuitous how this all came about, because we were just scanning for what we call garbage waves.
1: Well, now I know that there was just a big telecom merger. Does that lead eventually to the ability to be able to call through time?
2: Oh, I couldn't tell you. Really, what prompted me to call was to let you know when you'll make contact with the people out there.
1: I mean, is an operator likely to pop in at any moment demanding you deposit another $1 million into the phone?
2: Well, this is rather illicit activity, and I don't tell everyone I do this.
1: The other guy said.
2: The people in our club.
1: All right, what can you tell us about our future? It's an obvious, most important question.
2: Well, I can tell you this. In the year 2008, genetic researchers uncovered a very strange, odd gene and some things that hadn't been discovered before in human DNA. Ultimately, what that leads to is an understanding of what the, well, I guess you, what's the term you use, extraterrestrials? Non-humans from other places.
1: In 2000...
2: Not indigenous Earth people.
1: Now, are you suggesting this discovery in 2008 of a new gene is made...
2: Well, is
1: made because it was introduced by another intelligence?
2: Yeah. As you'll...
1: All right, what is the net effect of this new gene?
2: To limit evolution so that the human race doesn't pose a threat to the other sentient, what they call collectivist life forms.
1: Oh, my God, you're suggesting it's like a poison pill.
2: Oh, no, not at all. What you'll come to find are two... species isn't really the term that adequately works here. But throughout the universe, there are two basic forms of sentient life. On one hand, you have a group which all, for simplicity's purposes, we'll call the individuants, and the others are the collectivists.
1: Uh-huh.
2: The individuants are humanoid type individuals, which that's what I am. It's a biological drive, psychological, biochemical drive for human to look out for number one, if you will, to turn a phrase, I believe it's still somewhat popular. Maybe it's not an anachronism yet by, what is it? What year have I hit again? 93, 90.
1: You mean where are you now?
2: Yeah.
1: Or what are you talking to now? Today would be July 29th in my time zone of 1998.
2: Okay. So maybe some of the phrases won't seem anachronistic to you, but they seem that way to me. But to get on with really what I wanted to relate to you and the audience is that ultimately humans will pose a threat to other sentient life in the universe.
1: Yeah.
2: Our basic biological drive is to dominate and to very individualistic pursuit.
1: Well, we are a warlike people.
2: Yes. Now, on the other hand, the collectivists, their experience is, well, to use the word, alien to human experience, in that they, in the course of their evolution, things such as nationalism, racism, religious differences, if you will, ways of dividing and separating people,
1: right,
2: to set one another above the other in a position of dominance or control is something that's totally alien and terrifying to other species in the universe.
1: That makes sense. So in effect, then, if I understand correctly, they act genetically to limit our evolution so that we are more or less quarantined to our planet.
2: Exactly. Because, as I said, in 2008, the gene is discovered, but really prompts them to come forward and to make their presence known is in, and the date you'll want to note, March 19th, 2012, is when mankind finally masters the beginning of the technology to help us, to help the human race, that is, to kind of bend time and space, because I think a lot of the...
1: That is, in essence, the beginning of time travel.
2: Yeah.
1: And what year is that, 2012?
2: March 19th, 2012.
1: March 19th.
2: There'll be a seminal experiment. The results will astound the world, that it will, for the first time, make interplanetary travel will seem like a cab ride down to the Circle K. We're talking being able to speed across the universe in multiples of light speed. Now, that, of course, this implies a readjustment of some of the current or the physics that is accepted in your age.
1: Well, that readjustment is underway in our age now. Listen, I'm very limited on time here. Is there anything that you really want to tell the people of 1998 important to tell them?
2: There are no major wars. Regional conflicts will continue to be a problem. Surprisingly, not now, but in your time, I guess, the Chinese, I believe that China was the nation, I believe, will lead the movement towards kind of a unification, not just of world government. I think, in your time, one of the greatest fears is one world government, as it implies, some type of tyrannization, some type of inhuman authoritarianism.
1: All right. Well, listen, I'm going to have to leave the line at this point. Thank you for the very long-distance call, and call us again.
2: You bet.
1: All right. Take care. Now, that sounded very much like the other caller, didn't it, with regard to what we have to look forward to politically. Well, I must say, we're getting a new twist tonight. This is the first time that I have ever actually received calls from the future. This is a new one. All right, once again to my time traveler line. You're on the air. Hello.
3: Yeah, this is Ed, and I'm from the year. Excuse me?
1: Your name is Ed?
3: Yes.
1: Okay, and the year?
3: I am here currently with you guys in 1998, but I'm from the year 2041.
1: 2041?
3: Yes, to stop the One World Order. I'm here on a mission from the government.
1: From the government. So you're actually a government employee?
3: Yes, of the year 2041.
1: Okay. What kind of government do we have in the year 2041?
3: We have a One World Order, and we are here to make sure Bill Clinton is thrown out of office so he does not become the leader of the world.
1: Then we should discuss perhaps the nature of time. You're suggesting you can come back here and affect things.
3: Yes, our government's done that.
1: By having Bill Clinton tossed out of office.
3: We're trying to.
1: By whatever means, huh?
3: We're trying to prevent a world war.
1: Is your leader Ken Starr?
3: We have contact with him.
1: So Ken Starr is getting help from time travelers.
3: We came here to help him to prevent the world war that will end all mankind if we don't stop Bill Clinton now.
1: So what is the nature of time then? Is it malleable? In other words, it obviously can be changed, or you would not be sent back here to be changing it.
3: Hopefully it can. It hasn't been done yet. The other time travelers have never returned from other missions.
1: So it's almost a suicide mission.
3: Basically, hopefully I go home.
1: But you say others have not.
3: Nope, not that I ever heard of.
1: By what means did you get here?
3: Through a time capsule.
1: A capsule?
3: Basically a capsule, like a wall that has a control panel, and you step through, and you come out into a military base.
1: Ah, so you left from a military base, and you arrived at
3: another military base.
1: Uh-huh. Very interesting. Very, very interesting. How long have you been here, and how long do you expect to remain?
3: I have been here since 1995.
1: 95?
3: Yes, when we have discovered a few things in our history books that wasn't right, so
1: yes.
3: We're trying to correct them.
1: Yes.
3: And hopefully it's going to work out. We've been very busy.
1: How long do you expect to remain?
3: Maybe 2 years, max, hopefully.
1: Okay, two more years.
3: Two more years.
1: So until the millennium. There's been an awful lot of talk about Earth changes and big events that are immediately ahead.
3: Yes, the West Coast, California, Mexico, Oregon, Washington, it will have a new coastline.
1: A
3: major quake.
1: A major quake.
3: Yes, caused by the volcanoes.
1: Uh-huh. When does that occur?
3: In probably 6 months from now.
1: Very soon.
3: Very soon.
1: How many people die?
3: Millions.
1: Millions.
3: Millions. Our government won't tell. We have seismologists and everything. We have all the readings from back to this time.
1: Of course. Does our government now have any hint of what's coming?
3: Yes, by all the activity. They know, but they can't have a panic.
1: Well, I'd rather not create a panic myself, actually. So, there can, of course, be no proof of what you're saying to us, other than the eventuality of what you just said occurring.
3: Right.
1: All right, I sure appreciate your call, and please call again.
3: Okay, thank you.
1: Take care. West of the Rockies, you're on the air. Hi. Oh, wait a minute here. Hold on, let's get this straightened out. Now, West of the Rockies, you're on the air.
4: Yes, this is Jerry in Seattle.
1: Hi.
4: Hi, I'd like to bring to your attention a book which I consider to be a perfect blueprint for how we can get from where we are, which is a class zero society, to to a class one society.
1: Yes.
4: It bridges the gap perfectly. The title of the book is The Greatest Challenge, The Golden Future, by the man who used to be called Bhagwan Sri Rajneesh.
1: Oh, yes. Well, you know, listening to those who claim to be time travelers, the future does not sound too rosy to me.
4: Well, I'm not a time traveler, so I can't comment on that.
1: Yeah, I understand. I understand.
4: But I would like to hit just a few of the high points that this book talks about, if I could.
1: Sure.
4: Okay. All of the ideas in this book must be taken as a whole in order for any one of the ideas to make any sense at all. Basically...
1: Well, if you can't give us the whole, then how can you make sense?
4: I can hit a few high points just to kind of, you know, pique your interest.
1: All right. All right. Hit them.
4: The chapter called Nations Are Out of Date. The nations would become like states are now.
1: Yep.
4: We would create a one-world government out of highly educated, accomplished artists in their field. No politicians need apply. It would start from the universities, and it's perfectly mapped out how the universities would be the grassroots beginning of a highly educated, artistically accomplished world government based in the UN.
1: What would the nature of this government be? You say one world, one control.
4: It would be kind of like the state governments are now. The real creative force on the planet would be a global science center made of all of the greatest scientists on the planet who are now prevented from talking to each other because of all of this

0: From the Kingdom of Nye, this is Coast to Coast AM with Art Bell. 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This is Coast to Coast AM with Art Bell. Now again, here's Art.
1: Once again, here I am. Good morning. This is absolutely too cool. I went out during this last break and reoriented the camera once again, this time toward Las Vegas. And there are a few clouds once again in the sky in Las Vegas. Now, what we've got is a night vision device attached to a camera. And this is really neat. It really is neat. It's basically clear where I am, but obviously over Las Vegas there linger some clouds and lightning, and occasionally you actually see the sky light up like crazy from the lightning. But you also see an occasional star, and you see some things moving across the field of vision as well. Now, you've got to understand that I'm looking at this in real time, and you're only getting a frame capture about every 30 seconds. I wish I could be sending you real-time video. But you can see a phone pole in the picture. You can see one support for my antenna. You can see the mountain between here and Las Vegas quite clearly outlined. And you can certainly see the clouds over Las Vegas. It's pretty neat. Hit star 69 on your phone and see if you can call back the guy in the year 2035. Now, would that be something or what? Dave in Pompano Beach, Florida. I hadn't thought about that. We are taking calls from time travelers tonight. And if you are one of those, we have set aside a specific number. This time, it is the wild card line at area code 702-727-1295. Now, if I get a really good time traveler, a really chatty time traveler, I may, in fact, allow some questions, allow my time traveler to, in effect, be interviewed here on the air by some of you. So we'll see as the night progresses. In the meantime, I have a young lady on the line who's telling me about what she thinks the world is coming to, and rather quickly, studies from the Roshnish, is that correct?
2: Yes, Roshnish.
1: And you think firmly we are headed toward a one-world government?
2: Well, you know, I think the Chinese have a saying that if you keep on going in the direction you're going, you're going to end up where you're going, or something like that. I think it's pretty clear which direction we're headed in right now. I understand that the idea of a one-world government is really scary. However, Rajneesh has a couple of ideas that I believe would make a real difference. Number one, moving from the mobocracy, which we now have,
1: yes,
2: to a meritocracy, where people who want to run for government must complete certain educational criteria, as well as the people who want to vote. At the top, anyone who wants to run for president must hold 2 PhDs from, you know, an accredited university. Anyone who wants to vote for president must have a master's degree. Now, as I said before, all of these ideas must be taken

0: wealth until we ask the poor to quit making babies that they cannot take care of. Poor people, by and large, create their own poverty by making babies they cannot take care of. These two things are linked. It's going to be very hard for the rich people to think about redistributing their wealth to the poor as long as the poor people are just breeding like so many cockroaches. Excuse me. There would be a new education to prepare people for power. It would be a world of agriculturally based communes. The nuclear family is dead and buried.
1: Boy, oh boy, oh boy.
0: You know, I understand that the idea of falling prey to a global, you know, Third Reich sounds really scary. I would just put it down to this. Which is the worst scenario? Armageddon, which is the way we're headed now, or worst case scenario, you know, slavery to another global Third Reich. I think that with the fax machines and all the new kind of, you know, communication technology we have now, I don't think that a global Third Reich would really take hold, and especially if we are very careful to keep politicians out of government. If we raise the criteria for people who can even apply for government to PhDs who are already highly accredited artists, you know, it seems like to me would have a running chance at this.
1: Well, what you have described, listen, I sincerely appreciate your call, and what you have described is the, unfortunately, with the time travelers that we've had calling this morning, and two of them have thus far indicated they are actually calling from the future, which is a new wrinkle, and what that young lady is describing is what they say they are living in, like a police state. Is that our future? Oh, boy. Wildcard line, actually, time traveler line, you are on the air. Hello.
2: Greetings, Art Bell.
1: Yes, sir. You are a time traveler.
2: Yes, I am. This is a X-Man in Black, but not quite yet X-Time Traveler, Steve.
1: Oh, a lot of people,
2: months ago, yes.
1: A lot of people have been waiting for a return call from you, Steve.
2: I've been very busy with a trilateralist, especially here lately.
1: So you two are suggesting that there is definitely a sort of one-world, police-controlled type future for us.
2: Unfortunately, there is a good news and some bad news in that respect.
1: Yes?
2: The good news is that ultimately all's well that ends well. Unfortunately for everyone that wants to prevent it, it actually began with the Congress of Vienna in the year 1814. In 1815.
1: Well, that's a long time ago, Steve.
2: Mm-hmm.
1: What about the future? I mean, we can look into the past from
2: mm-hmm.
1: our year of 98.
2: Mm-hmm.
1: What we need you for is to tell us what's coming.
2: Oh, well, in what respect would you be interested in anything at all? Anything. No question unanswered.
1: All right. All right. For starters, describe what our future is to be in the year you have come from.
2: Well, I go in a what I like to call a trans-connected loop, so I can get back, of course, to the timeline dimension I left originally. That's important. And through that, I can get as far only as I can travel only as far into the future as I will exist in my next lifetime, or the one after that. If I don't exist in this dimension in the next lifetime, I can't go in that far.
1: In other words, okay, I think I understand.
2: Yes.
1: You can only travel
2: in my lifetime.
1: In your lifetime or your next lifetime if it should be in this dimension.
2: And so far that takes us up to 2286.
1: 2286. Well, that will do.
2: 80.
1: That'll do.
2: Mm-hmm.
1: What can you tell us about 1998, specifically July forward?
2: From July of 1998 to 80 forward.
1: Yeah.
2: The most important thing is to realize the unusual media control of political issues. Apparently, all you seem to need is a

0: media perspective, and everyone seems to say, well, this must be the way it is. But you must realize what will change most in the future, starting in 1999, for example, is that as more time goes on, it will be clear that the media is creating the false sense that Bill Clinton, for example, or the United States is in control of the world, when in fact they never have been. And it will ultimately be revealed that, in fact, the British Empire never even ended in the first place. And it still continues to this day.
1: Hmm.
0: With London, of course, being the center where the Illuminati is actually located today.
1: The Illuminati.
0: Mm-hmm. Established in 1776.
1: And the Illuminati controls everything?
0: No. The Illuminati are like what you would think of as in-between, go-betweens, between the Pleiadians and the Freemasons. The Freemasons are located in London, actually. Their main headquarters are world headquarters. And then that would make the United States, from 1815 onward, like a province of Great Britain, for all practical purposes. And everyone knows this that's elected president. And there will be documents released in the 21st century to even prove this. That's one of the things they've got classified above top secret now.
1: There is something that I wish to ask you about.
0: Anything at all, anything.
1: Fine. As you all know, our President Kennedy was assassinated in Dallas.
0: Unfortunately.
1: And many of the files that relate to that assassination have been sealed for 50 years.
0: Some 70.
1: We would like to know what it is we don't know about that assassination that will be revealed when these files are opened.
0: Well, I can tell you everything, but I'll also tell you that there are some aspects that will never be revealed because the people sealing them did not understand the whole thing. But there is a dual aspect to the Kennedy assassination, and it's also tied in with the Robert Kennedy assassination in one respect, and that is that the CIA did not do it,
1: mm-hmm.
0: and neither did any other government agency. It was done by a coalition of British intelligence and national security agents that were not part of the main group that had decided that if they had not killed Kennedy by the end of 1963 or by the beginning of 1964, they knew that he would be responsible for accidentally causing a nuclear war in his next term.
1: Really?
0: Yes. And the proof was that Robert McNamara, he delivered the proof that unintentionally killed Kennedy. Because one day in 1963, Robert McNamara turned up in the Oval Office. He was literally burned and claimed, Robert McNamara did, walked in one day in 63 and claimed it. He had just got there from 1971. And there was then two McNamaras. And this 1971 McNamara claimed that it was a nuclear war, and he had been sent back by the, I don't know, Pleiadians or somebody to try to stop it. And then this is when, of course, the Pleiadians, Illuminati in 1963 said, well, we believe you, we'll take this serious. And at first they thought, well, it's an alternate, it won't happen. But ultimately they realized that everything he said was true, and that's why Kennedy had to be killed. And it's very unfortunate. That's why they even arranged to have the killer to be elusive. In fact, it was not even Oswald. Oswald is, as a matter of fact, still alive and living in Australia today. The actual killer of Kennedy was Marilyn Monroe. Who had
1: Marilyn Monroe?
0: Yes, she was the gunner on the grassy knoll. And her death was faked in 1962. And in order to train her to be an assassin.
1: You're beginning to push the limits of my credibility meter here.
0: Oh, you're using the truster thing?
1: No.
0: Oh,
1: no, I'm not. No, I'm not. My personal truster meter.
0: Well, you
1: inside my gut. I mean, come on. Marilyn Monroe's death was faked and she killed Kennedy.
0: That's what the files will show when they're released.
1: In what? A rage over being...
0: if you listen to what I said closest, she would had to have had her death faked in 1962 to be the assassin, to train. And, of course, he was not his number was not up till 63. So when they asked for volunteers, she volunteered, but she was already an assassin. It had nothing to do with him personally.
1: Marilyn Monroe was an assassin?
0: Yes. And she worked with the mob in 1962-63, and it was only later she volunteered for that assignment. But she's
1: holy
0: also still alive.
1: Mackerel.
0: A little complicated.
1: What about our space program, Steve?
0: Oh, are you in for a huge surprise?
1: Oh, surprise me.
0: Well, you may have heard that the Freemasons, or you may not have heard, that the ones in Britain chose all the lunar landing sites. Would you care to guess why they chose these sites? It's a little obvious, but not very much so.
1: No, I don't think I want to guess. Tell me.
0: They knew where the ruins were at on the moon, Egyptian ruins, and so they plotted the landings to be clear of all the lunar ruins. And when Neil Armstrong got done with his one small step for man thing,
1: yes,
0: you know where Aldrin was adjusting the camera and they hadn't had it online yet, you know, the one they were adjusting?
1: Yes.
0: Armstrong went to a nearby knoll, like a hill, that was he had ordered to go to the nearest highest hill in the area immediately after arranging the stars and the stripes. And he proceeded to this nearby hill, and he unzipped his a little package he had with him, and he pulled out the British Union Jack flag and erected it on the highest hill in the area at Tranquility Base. And it is, in fact, still there to this day.
1: You're kidding.
0: I'm sorry. No, I'm not.
1: No, you're not.
0: It's a very unusual fact, but all the astronauts were of Anglo-Saxon descent, except on the last trip, one of the astronauts, you'll recall, was a scientist by the name of Schmidt, of German descent. And they'd warned NASA if they put anyone up there who was not of Anglo-Saxon descent, they would stop the space program. They gave them a warning, but they didn't listen. And if anyone out there is wondering why they were UFOs that were sighted along with the Apollo missions, it was because that the Pleiadians were trying to protect the astronauts coming and going from the moon from other extraterrestrials, if you want to, or extra-dimensionals that would have been hostile, including the ones that nuked an alternate Earth that McNamara was lucky enough to escape from.
1: Barely, apparently.
0: Hmm. Unusual, but all provable within your lifetime.
1: All right. We are now having a great deal of discussion about the Y2K problem.
0: Yes, that's a very serious situation.
1: So it is real.
0: Oh, it's real, all right.
1: What happens January 1st, 2000?
0: Well, some people are that take it seriously will personally, you know, they can personally get ready for it. But for those corporations that believe, you know, it's hype. It's all, remember that guy claimed it was all hype. Well, remember that guy from the future said it was all hype?
1: Yes.
0: He did say that he lived in a controlled society where they controlled everything they learned.
1: That's correct.
0: So if he was living after some kind of major situation with the Y2K thing, they might not want to admit that they were weak enough to have that happen to him. So say it could have been serious, but he wouldn't have known it. Actually, what's going to happen is that a lot of computer systems will shut down. And what is most interesting is that the government has what I call Roswell technology, and they're, in fact, are going to try to bring on a backup system that they're working on now, some kind of super computer at Area 51 out there. They're shaking their head no, but I'm telling you anyway. And they're apparently going to try to affect the lines to where they can tap into the web and protect it and their information structure, for example.
1: But Steve, we are at the bottom of the hour. Do you want to hold on?
0: Absolutely. I have no reason not to.
1: All right, Steve. Stay right there. A time traveler named Steve. I'm Art Bell. This is Coast to Coast AM.

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1: That's exactly what it is. Top of the morning to you, everybody. It's great to be here. My, my, my, what a night we're having, huh? I've got a time traveler on the line. At least that's what he says he is. His name is Steve. And we have had him call before, and I'm going to let a couple of you, I think, speak with Steve and ask questions. Let's try that. Steve, are you still there?
2: I am present.
1: All right, good. Let's take a couple of calls and see what people say. East of the Rockies, you're on the air with Steve, the time traveler. Hello there. Going once, going twice, gone. West of the Rockies, you're on the air with Steve. No, you're not. Now you are. Hello there. Hello? I see what I'm doing. Hello there.
3: Hello.
1: Hi. You're on the air with Steve.
3: Yes.
1: Do you have any questions for him?
3: I wanted to ask about...
1: Yes?
3: Well...
1: Oh, you have your radio on, don't you?
3: Well, no, I have it down. It's just that I didn't understand what he was saying about his time travel.
1: What aspect? What do you mean?
3: I'm talking about the Area 51 thing.
1: That has, Area 51, I don't think he's even mentioned it.
3: I thought that he did it, like, in the first part of his conversation he did.
1: Steve?
3: Yeah.
2: Yeah, that's where the supercomputer is going to rescue everything if everything goes very bad at Y2K. But, there was an original time strip out there, but it was illegally constructed. It was the RPM, Roswell Proton Module.
1: Mm-hmm.
2: But that was left there in 1947. It was not meant to be discovered to the 23rd century. And because it was a danger and it needed to be protected and kept until the time it was meant to be used, there's been a lot of Pleiadian activity at that base. And what better place to locate the Pleiadian technology needed to send somebody like me into the future to keep checking up on things being done today. Every little thing you do today makes the future a little different, and it causes variations. And when you have a plan, or in this case a new plan, and you want the future to turn out a certain way, then you have to keep changing little things. And then when you change things unintentionally, you want to go up and check and then come back and redo it if it that turns out in a way that you don't want.
1: All right. East of the Rockies, you're on the air with Steve the Time Traveler.
4: Hello?
1: Hello.
4: Art Bell.
1: Yes.
4: Great. I listened to a guy you had on there about Area 51 some time ago.
1: Yes. I've got a guest now. Are you calling to ask him a question?
4: He claims he's from the future.
1: Yes, oh yes.
2: Oh, actually, I'm from the present, but I traveled through past, present, future from Atlantis to the end of the Earth, actually.
4: And what part of the future are you from? What time?
2: I'm from an alternate version of 1986, and I've lived here in this timeline from what you would think of as January 1986.
4: Has NASA gone any further than what it has now?
2: In the future?
4: Yeah.
2: Of course. But its program, the reason they're holding back is because there's a limit. There's a plan that they're going on. They have this plan to where everything is repeating itself on, I think the precise number is 1,962 year cycles times three, and you get Atlantis. And they're trying to not have a space program that goes faster and accomplishes more in a given amount of time than was accomplished the first time in a given amount of time. So NASA is, unbeknownst to anyone at NASA, they're being controlled in such a way that where they go and the timing of it has to fall into that category. So in the future, NASA, of course, will eventually, in a coalition with the European Space Agency, actually land on the planet Mars once. And then later on, there'll be a European colonization of Mars, but that won't begin until after World War III.
1: How's that, caller?
4: That's fine.
1: All right. Thank you very much. All right, here's a piece of email for you, Steve.
2: Okay.
1: Art, I'm sorry, but Steve is hard to believe. Call me a skeptic, if you will. I consider myself not to be one, really, but nevertheless, I would like to hear a prediction within the near future that would prove to be true. So, give us something near term.
2: How near term?
1: Well, I don't know. I'm just repeating.
2: Oh.
1: You know.
2: Let's see.
1: You can pick it.
2: Okay, let me see. If I had called last week, I could have told you that Clinton would testify, but we're too close to that now.
1: We certainly are. He's already said that he would, so that wouldn't be good.
2: Yeah.
1: Now, I'll tell you what you could tell us.
2: Okay.
1: How it turns out.
2: It turns out that it doesn't really damage the presidency in any way whatsoever, and it does continue on.
1: Uh-huh. All right, very good. Let's keep moving along here. On my international line, you're on the air with Steve. Hello.
5: Hi, Art. This is Vlad calling from Vancouver, British Columbia.
1: Yes, sir.
5: And with Steve, you keep using words like maybe and supposedly what might happen in Y2K.
2: Mm-hmm.
5: And if you've seen the future, I would like to know if you could tell us more exactly what would happen, not what might or what could.
2: Well, that depends on what timeline you're in. And the timeline we want to happen, the Y2K problem is a serious thing, and it causes all the computers to shut down, of course, except for conveniently the ones controlled by British telecom and stuff like that. And that's what we're working on. I even got a program myself, but if worse come to worse and everything went down, the first thing you'd see when it came back up on the screens all over the world would be the Union Jack, but they kind of rejected that. They thought it might be a dead giveaway to who was behind it. So.
5: What about in our timeline,
2: yeah.
5: North America, this timeline, this dimension, Y2K, January 1st,
2: mm-hmm.
5: what will happen to, say, all the banks in America?
2: To the banks?
5: Or any bank in America.
2: Oh, most banks will be ready, but for the ones that aren't, there'll be a temporary shutdown. And the temporary shutdown could last as much as like about 6 hours or 3 days. That's not the problem. Your problem
5: it could last, but what do you know of anything that did happen?
2: That will happen at Y2K in this timeline?
5: Correct.
2: Credit cards. Get rid of them before the end of 1999. That's my advice to everybody on Y2K. I don't care what country you're in.
1: All right, caller.
5: Thank you very much.
1: All right. Take care. And Steve, I think we're going to end it here. But it
2: very well. Thank you.
1: Been a productive session. Thank you. And back to the future.
2: Okay.
1: All right. So we'll leave the timeline open. The timeline is area code 702-727-1295. Back now to our time traveler line and yet another time traveler. Hello.
6: Hi, Art.
1: Hello.
6: How are you?
1: I'm fine. Tell us when you are from.
6: I am from 1998, but well, I have been shown 2013.
1: You have been shown 2013. Have you traveled to
6: I have 2000? Been taken there.
1: Oh.
6: Not in the physical sense.
1: Oh, well, we're only dealing, I'm sorry, I appreciate your call, but the qualification you may recall I said is physical time travelers.
6: Physical, not being taken by alien entities and shown an overview of what the future is
1: at our
6: current rate.
1: I admit, it's intriguing, so I'll take a second. All right, what were you shown? What is our future?
6: In 2013, yeah. Anarchy.
1: Anarchy?
6: Anarchy. Survival of the fittest.
1: Really?
6: As a result of government flight to continue to industrialize.
1: In other words, we begin to ruin the place we live. It becomes like a Mad Max world.
6: Yes, as Earth is an oasis between galaxies.
1: So we're pretty rare stuff.
6: We're rare stuff that entities use as a place to refuel, resupply.
1: Mm-hmm.
6: Therefore, they don't want us destroying the Earth.
1: Well, that would make sense. All right, thank you very much. What I'm looking for mostly are physical time travelers, of course. And by the way, as I told you earlier, I had the night cam for a while pointed toward Las Vegas, and I caught several lightning strikes. Sure enough, here's email from Las Vegas. Art, just wanted to let you know that here in Las Vegas, those thunderstorms are visible and very close. It would appear to be blowing from the northeast toward the southwest. It is a remarkable storm indeed. So there you are. West of the Rockies, you're on the air. Hi.
7: Hello, Art. How are you doing today?
1: I'm fine.
7: Great. You're a real tough man to get a hold of.
1: Where are you?
7: I am in Washington State.
1: Okay.
7: I'm a truck driver, so I don't exactly know where I'm at.
1: Okay.
7: I just started listening to your program, and a beautiful program. I love it.
1: Well, it is a little different.
7: I believe that. No, I do have a question for Steve. He's still on the air.
1: No, Steve is now gone. What would you have asked him?
7: Well, kind of in relation to the K2Y problem we've got.
1: Y2K.
7: Y2K, I'm sorry, sir. It's early in the morning for me, too. But he said, if I believe I heard him correct on the air, that if the problem arises, the supercomputer was going to fix it.
1: Yeah.
7: Well,
1: many call it the beast.
7: I don't believe there's such a beast.
1: Well, actually, it is called the beast.
7: Well, the problem I see with
1: somebody
7: that
1: was probably being cute, you know.
7: The problem I see with that is, along with, like you have mentioned in so many, the power grid going down.
1: Yes.
7: Well, this is going to happen in January, correct?
1: Well, they say it is.
7: Okay. Well, the problem I see with that is, how many houses in the United States use electric heat?
1: Good question.
7: So, if this happens at that time, how many people are going to be without heat?
1: A bunch.
7: Exactly. I would suggest to a lot of people, go to a propane system if they can.
1: All right. Indeed. Somebody sent me the cover of the new, apparently the new U.S. News and World Report. And it has a remarkable photograph on the front of it. And the question in the middle of the page is ours the only universe? And so apparently in a new U.S. News and World Report, they question seriously whether we might be all alone. Interesting, huh? On my time traveler line, you are on the air.
8: Hello, Art.
1: Hello.
8: Dave in Salt Lake City, Hale, 84111.
1: Yes, hi.
8: Hi. I'm a time traveler.
1: From when?
8: Oh, I'm so far into the future that we quit keeping track of time.
1: Really?
8: I can tell you what happens in the year 2000, though.
1: What?
8: In the year 2000, Jesus Christ comes back to the earth. He reprograms the computers in a twinkling of the eye to repair the Y2K glitch. The dead are resurrected, and we all ascend into heaven to live with Jesus.
1: And so the earth then is more or less empty.
8: I guess you just visit it if you want.
1: If you want. But it's just nothing but a piece of dirt, and all the souls ascend. And that will occur in the year 2000.
8: Yes.
1: All right. I appreciate the information. Thank you. But if you're right, then the others have to be wrong. Or is that true? Is it dependent? In other words, in some timelines, it may be the Lord returns, as that caller suggested. But in others... On my time traveler line, you're on the air.
9: Ah, excellent. This is Frank, And I don't really have any way of telling you where I'm from. The coordinate system to explain it doesn't exist yet. If you wanted to know a good analogy of what I am, I would be like a mountain man. I'm in the wilderness just enjoying myself.
1: You mean you're there now?
9: Well, yes, I'm here in 1998.
1: And you really can't give us a reference for when you are from or where you are from?
9: Well, let me explain something to you. The universe is like an onion, many different layers. In fact, space-time is being created as we speak.
1: Right.
9: And size is an illusion, and there are worlds from all the way down to smaller than you can imagine, all the way to larger than you can imagine. And I am just here, back in the history of one little world, enjoying the time with the natives. And it's really fun. Now, you know, I know you want to know about the future.
1: Well, I'm afraid so, of course. I mean, it's an obvious question.
9: Well, I don't want to burst your bubble too badly, but I know you've heard of the uncertainty principle, and let me tell you, it works for time as well. I could tell you something if I even knew what was going to happen.
1: That might not occur.
9: And it wouldn't occur, guaranteed.
1: You mean to say the very telling of it would prevent it?
9: Absolutely.
1: The paradox thing.
9: No, it's not a paradox. It's a fractal idea.
1: It's a fractal idea.
9: Yes. You see, things just aren't as they seem. Everything is basically an illusion, but we all share certain parts of it, and we call it reality.
1: That's a very interesting concept, and one that I might just be able to buy into, as a matter of fact.
9: Well, that's the way it is.
1: So,
9: I'm glad you finally... I got through to you. I'm only talking to you because my host insisted that I call in.
1: Now, what do you mean by host?
9: The person who I'm staying with presently. As you can imagine, it is very hard to get along in this world because I have no history here. I have no social security number, no driver's license, nothing like that. So
1: It's like you're a non-person.
9: Well, more or less, yes. And it's going to take me some time to build a persona, if that's what I choose to do.
1: Well, look, people who get across the border from Mexico can do it for about $300, so you can do it too.
9: Yeah, that's true, but they won't be gutted and put into little tiny bottles and classified if they're caught. I will be.
1: You will be?
9: Yes. Guaranteed. Someone will want to take everything I have and try to use what I know and what I have to their own advantage.
1: Boy, that's a sad prospect. I mean, to be cut into little pieces and put into preservative bottles, what a terrible... So how do you avoid that? You hide?
9: More or less, yes. I just enjoy the exciting little twists and turns of time, and I have to admit, I'm having a great time right now. It is very exciting. Your politics, your culture, it's really quite interesting. There's a lot of pain in this world, but...
1: Well, at least we have a president who claims to feel it. I'm going to have to run. We will be right back.

0: about the Oval Office. She might go for that.
1: To talk with Art Bell in the Kingdom of Nye from outside the U.S., first, dial your access number to the USA. 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
0: Just when I was thinking that all we've had is men time travelers, all of a sudden right here on the line, guess what? I've got what sounds like a woman. Hello there, you're on the air on my time traveler line.
2: Hello.
0: Hello. Welcome to the program. You are a time traveler.
2: Yes, I am.
0: From when?
2: Well, first I need to explain that there are many different types of time travel. And I think there's a lot of misinformation on how this works.
0: Indeed.
2: For instance, I'm staying with friends, and I've heard the story of your Paris trip. And that is a beginning form of time travel.
0: Well, of course, yes.
2: Okay.
0: I mean, you travel, of course. But that's not the kind of time travel that I'm...
2: No, but that is a beginning form of it.
0: Yes.
2: From the year 2028.
0: You are?
2: Yes.
0: And
2: I'm presently here. I've been here 9 years.
0: Can you give us some sense of, let's see, how to put it. Can you give us some sense of what our future is to be? I'll just come right out with it and ask, I guess.
2: For the year 2028?
0: Yes and no. In other words, here we are in 1998, and most people would like to know what the rather immediate future holds.
2: Yes, I can understand, because that's why I'm here.
0: Good.
2: There have been many of us who have volunteered, and we had to have certain credentials to volunteer for. This is considered a mission. It's a mission from the heart. In your terms, it would be from the heart, but it's an essence of the creation that we are coming in at this time to try to help mankind with their evolution because of the terrible things that you're going to be going through. The earth changes are happening as is picked up in the masses that are across this world and in every country.
0: That sounds pretty ominous. Can you describe what kind of changes you're talking about?
2: Well, there will be a complete reshaping of the planet, actually of this small solar system. I'm from another solar system, a galactic federation outside of this solar system.
0: So there are many others, is what you're saying. Life is common.
2: Life is common in the creation. It is not so common in this particular Milky Way as you know it.
0: So there's life, but you're saying there is not life close to us.
2: Yes, well, yes and no. What you measure by light years is true. That is man's understanding of measuring time. The soul is outside of time, and mind, as an advanced civilization uses it, is outside of soul. Soul being the essence of the created part of us.
0: Indeed.
2: So, therefore, when we come back to help, or someone projects to another civilization to help...
0: That is why you're here, to help.
2: Yes, there are many of us here, because...
0: Well, now, that's exactly why I did this program. Dr. Bruce Goldberg made a very strong case on my last Dreamland that there are many, many time travelers here. Can you tell me roughly when time travel is discovered?
2: It has already been discovered. The problem is they don't know how to get people back because of the biological system that you have in the electromagnetic system. The molecules seem to fly apart, which causes a complete breakdown in the nervous system of the human being. So that is one of the problems in dealing with the scientific end of it. As far as taking people off the planet, like there are a lot of speculations that someone's going to come and save everyone on the planet.
0: That's right.
2: No, this isn't going to happen.
0: You're saying that's not going to happen.
2: No, this is not going to happen.
0: So whatever happens, we're going to have to stay here and ride it out.
2: Many will. Many will ride it out. But there is another element to this. When we get into dimensional transfer, it's like time travel. It's like space warp travel. So that you actually slide from one dimension into another. Many people are going to be having dreams of this.
0: Many, many people are having dreams of this now.
2: That is true.
0: Believe me, I hear from them.
2: And what will happen, there is also a misunderstanding about what the rapture is. But what will happen are those human beings who have very much compassion within them.
0: Yes.
2: And are of pure thinking.
0: Yes.
2: Even though they make mistakes as human beings, will be able to shift directly into that dimension when some of these things start happening, not in the beginning. And this will save them on a temporary basis.
0: This is also very interesting because it is virtually what Dr. Goldberg said on Sunday. I mean, so this really is very, very interesting.
2: I don't know of him.
0: You don't know of Dr. Goldberg?
2: No, I do not.
0: Okay, well, he...
2: That doesn't mean anything particularly. Our names are very different. I use a different name here than my real name, what I consider my real name.
0: Can you tell us what your real name is?
2: Yes, my real name is Princess Divya.
0: You're a princess?
2: Well, there are many that are princesses. It's kind of like the titles that you have for in your armed forces when you get up to rank. So it is genetic, and also you are trained in this way from birth.
0: Remarkable.
2: Many years.
0: Remarkable. Why do you think that with the time traveler line, I have heard from so many men compared to women? I mean, one would think that with present trends and women's rights and all the rest of it, that there would be as many, if not more, women than men.
2: Well, I have questioned some of the callers. I have been listening along with my friends tonight.
0: I, too, have questioned some of the callers, but you have to imagine that some are the real McCoy, which, of course, you claim to be.
2: That's true. But one reason is that, in general, for this civilization, at this present time, it seems that women have kind of taken a back seat, and the emotional part of the human being is not as developed as the physical and the mental is becoming. So it's not that women aren't respected. It is that their emotions are so fine-tuned.
0: Mm-hmm.
2: That they cannot control a lot of decision making. It really is not quite what it seems.
0: Well, then, in a way, the future is not all that different than now, in that sense.
2: The future is very different.
0: Yes, but you have just said that women, with regard to large decision making, still defer mainly to men.
2: I'm sorry, I'm talking about now, here.
0: Oh, I see. Oh, that certainly is true now, yes.
2: Yes. but in advanced civilizations, and the reason that we're here is to help with what is coming. And there will be a lot of women, or those who think of us as women, females, who will be here to nurture, because that is the role of the female gender in all civilization and creation until you get up into the very close rank with God.
0: What is the most important message you could give to the people of 1998?
2: To have faith in themselves, to believe that there is a higher form, to try to make right that in their life which is wrong, because there's going to be some terrible things that are going to be happening.
0: How soon?
2: Within the next 2 months. They started about 6 years ago, but this is in many, many areas, not just land masses.
0: Well, while you may question some of the other callers who claim to be time travelers, you know what? Most of them have said what you're saying with regard to the near-term changes.
2: Well, there was only one that was in question.
0: Mm-hmm. Oh,
2: but
0: I see.
2: As far as near-term.
0: So there are many of you that are here now, specifically because we are so close.
2: Yes. And it's to help. It's to help the human being survive, because with death, during a lot of destruction that is going to be happening, a lot of quick death, it's to help the soul transfer into another dimension. Those who are so frightened when many will be killed instantly.
0: Well, at least it'll be fast.
2: Yes, it will be fast.
0: Earthquakes, that kind of thing, or
2: right. Mm-hmm. Yeah, this is to help those souls. It's to help. It's like a recovery period.
0: I think I've got it. I really want to thank you for calling. I've got to move along, but I hope you will call again.
2: Thank you.
0: Right, take care. Chillingly similar in nature, so many of these calls, huh? She didn't say which one she questioned, but there has been a remarkably similar message coming from many this morning. Now, you can conclude this is all baloney. These people are making it all up. Or you can imagine there may be something to it based on current events and what can rather easily be projected from today. All right, a couple of items very quickly. One, my studio cam. Boy, do I have a good shot right now. A particularly good shot right now. I increased the gain a little bit, and we're looking at a particularly interesting part of the sky. And when you look out there and see the closer stars and the ones that are part of the Milky Way behind, and you imagine the millions and millions of stars with planets about them, then the things you're hearing this morning, well, they just might be possible, if not even probable. If there is life out there, if it is far in advance of ours, then could they have learned to traverse time and space? Absolutely. You should see the studio cam, pointed nearly straight up at the moment, as a matter of fact. I try to tell people where it is every time I move it. I'm going to leave it here for a while. It's pointed just about straight up, looking through the thinnest part of the desert night in the dry weather here. Listen, a quick announcement. My books are going to be available, autographed, through this weekend, and then that's going to be it. So I thought I would serve you up notice. The New Art of Talk, the updated, and when I say updated, I really mean updated, Art of Talk, and The Quickening. Those are my two books presently. And The Art of Talk is going to be out nationally in bookstores next month, coming up soon now. So I am about to end the autograph offer. If you would like an autographed copy of The Art of Talk, the story of my life, talk radio, the whole thing, really a brutally honest book, I'm about to give you the phone number. 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
3: Hi, my name is Krista.
0: Krista, yes. Krista, you're going to have to yell at us. You're not too loud.
3: I'm sorry. I'm still getting used to this change. It's a little bit different from where I'm from.
0: Where and when are you from?
3: I'm trying to think of how to describe it in your terms. Well, we don't really keep a time system anymore, as you refer to it, so it's a little bit difficult to describe, but probably about 4,000 your time.
0: You're thinking you are from, for our reference, you're 4,000 years after the after Christ?
3: Yes.
0: What could the world possibly be like that far into the future?
3: It is a lot better than it is right now. I mean, I volunteered to come down here, and I got here. Nothing can prepare you for this. It's hell down here.
0: Why? Why did you volunteer? Why would you volunteer to come to what must be, for you, such a barbaric time?
3: I thought I could help, but I get here, and you see people doing such terrible things to one another. And I never fathomed it could be like this.
0: Listen, unfortunately, I'm right at a break. I want to hold you over, though. Can you hold on?
3: Yes.
0: All right, stay right there, and we'll be right back to you. We're talking about the future. Boy, are we ever. I'm Art Bell. This is Coast to Coast AM.

0: 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Now again, here's Art Bell.
1: And of course, we are reserving one line for time travelers only, and boy, are we ever getting them. Area code 702-727-1295. And finally, the female voices begin to appear. And here, once again, thank you for holding on. You're back on the air again. Are you there?
2: Yes, I am.
1: All right. Again, I'm going to have to ask that you get real close to your phone and yell at us, because you're not very loud.
2: I'm sorry. I'm still learning your communication systems. It's kind of different.
1: Our communication system is indeed different.
2: It takes a lot. Your whole way of living is very primitive. It's not organized at all, and that's very frustrating.
1: Why did you come back? You thought you could help in what way?
2: Well, throughout the entire growing up, we were taught of the tremendous disaster that takes place in what you call 2000, and the years, you know, right immediately beforehand and right afterwards, and there's had basically like your recruiting system to have people who wanted to volunteer to come and help you get through this.
1: And you're one of those?
2: Yes.
1: What do you think you can do? What can you do? Obviously, you're on the air here now with me now talking to millions of Americans, some of whom will be doubting that you are for real, others who will believe you are for real.
2: Well, sir, but I quite frankly doubt that this is for real. Also, this is a terrible dream to wake up and find yourself here in this. And I say, send me back, and they say no, and it's just...
1: So, in a way, then, you're here against your will?
2: No, I came on my will. I came completely supporting it, but I've seen what's going on, and I see how rudely people treat each other, how unorganized it is, and how uncontrolled it is, and that's very frightening to me.
1: Is it hopeless for us?
2: I don't think so, but you've got to get some control. You cannot just run around and say freedom of speech, freedom of rights, freedom of everything, and make it. If you all go with your own attitudes and your own we're free people attitudes, you will not make it.
1: Is the concept of nationalism something that has
2: to... There will be one order that is in charge of everybody.
1: You're saying the same thing. One world...
2: It is much better that way.
1: Much better.
2: Yes.
1: So
2: there is none... Well, there is a little bit of disruptance and disturbance, but nothing like this.
1: So you're really agreeing with many, many others who have called tonight. We're headed toward a one-world control, one-world order.
2: You
1: but
2: say
1: you,
2: that like it's so bad.
1: No, I'm trying not to. I was about to say, you're suggesting it will be, in essence, benign.
2: Pretty much.
1: Pretty much benign.
2: Yeah. But it is so much better than what you have. I mean, I've heard people discussing the entire issue of your rights to be free and your right to do what you want and your right to your own government.
1: Yes.
2: Well, you've been doing this for, 200 years now, and look where it's got you.
1: It's a point well taken. Are there many female travelers? Because we have heard from an overwhelming number of men until tonight.
2: There's... More of the males were apt to go and sign for this and to volunteer themselves for this than the females were. I'm not sure why this is.
1: Well, even in our day and age now, more men volunteer for military service.
2: Yes, and I've been reading that, and I think it has to do, I don't mean any offense by this, but the male ego.
1: The male ego.
2: They have
1: ego.
2: To go out and conquer everything. Even if it's a controlled conquer, they have to control.
1: Is it possible that somebody like yourself from the future can change something here?

0: And I advise you to stay away from the nuclear.
1: Do you know the nature of the war?
0: I kind of didn't pay attention during that part.
1: Okay.
0: All I know from what I've heard is that the higher authorities will be in conflict with one another over... It's pretty much over the one type of government. And all of the nations will be upset over who has the one control. You know, who gets to sit in the throne type of discussion.
1: That doesn't sound so much different than today. Somebody wants to know about free, what we call today free energy. We talk about it, but we don't really have it. Will there be, I would assume that by the year 4000, fossil fuels will long since be used up?
0: Oh, yeah, there's a totally different system, and I'm not really sure how to describe it in your way. I mean, it's like seeing a great big ball of brightness, and you don't know how else to describe it but a great big ball of brightness, but someone wants to know the details of
1: energy.
0: How bright or how big or how round.
1: What about automobiles? What about transportation?
0: We don't use them.
1: You don't use automobiles?
0: No.
1: How do you go from one place to another?
0: It's not really that far to get from one place to another, but I don't really want to talk about that. I would like to talk about people here today.
1: All right.
0: Because if we don't take care of the people here today, there will not be then, as I know it. And quite frankly, I love it how I know it, and I want it to remain that way.
1: Mm-hmm. And that's why you've come to speak to us now.
0: More or less, yes.
1: Well, listen, I heartily appreciate it, and I hope that you will once again call. Will you?
0: If I have time. It's, you know, kind of a busy job, too.
1: I'm sure it is.
0: People, you're not crazy.
1: In chronological years, physiological years, how old are you?
0: I think I'm early 20s.
1: In your early 20s?
0: Yes.
1: Well, thank you. Thank you so much for calling, and if you get a chance, call us again.
0: Thank you.
1: Take care. You can never know enough questions to ask when you get somebody like that. East of the Rockies, you're on the air. Hi.
2: Hi, Art.
1: Yes.
2: This is Phil. I'm listening on WGST 105.7.
1: Atlanta,
2: yes, very good. I was just actually going to take a second aside from all our future talk and, you know, our oh-so-credible people from the future.
1: Sure.
2: I really don't believe. Actually, I want to start off by saying I just purchased The Quickening a number of days ago, and I'm about halfway through it.
1: Oh, you got my book. Good for you.
2: Yes, I did. And actually, I'm very pleasantly surprised. At first, I thought it was going to be a very opinionated book, but
1: no.
2: It actually turns out to be a very useful tool. It's full of very useful information. And
1: thank you. It is.
2: Not to make your own opinions. And I'm enjoying it very much.
1: I intentionally kept myself away from doing that and tried to be absolutely objective. Based on what I saw, I wrote what I thought would occur. And I'm sorry to say, but as you will note by now, already much of it is occurring.
2: Mm-hmm. Yeah, very noticeable. A lot of there's a lot of really important facts which I find pleasantly surprising that it's easy for I'm at a very young, impressionable age. I really don't know a lot about what's going on. I'm kind of new, a new listener, and it provides a lot of information which you can draw your own conclusions, and that was very surprising, but enjoyably surprising. It's very informative, and I thank you for it.
1: Well, I'm glad you enjoyed it.
2: Well, thank you. I'm still halfway through it. The other half I'm looking forward to, though.
1: All right. Well,
2: but
1: it gets...
2: My main intentions for calling were on the Y2K thing.
1: Yes.
2: I'm still kind of in the dark about it. I mean, I understand a lot of the basics of it and, I mean, what's going to happen, but I was just wondering what some of the worst possible scenarios, what are some of the worst cases that could possibly happen? If it's so much of a scare, I'm not quite sure as to...
1: Well, I don't know if you really want to know. Worst case scenario, financial collapse, banks virtually close, power systems and grids fail and stay down for a protected period of time. And it goes downhill from there. I mean, that's worst case. And maybe our discussions about it will prevent the worst of it. That's all I can say. What else is there to say?
2: Well, I've noticed from listening that you're talking about storing away food for

0: for a good year's supply of food and whatnot. And I was just wondering, because you're saying you're storing a year's supply, if the severity was, if you thought it would only last a certain amount of time, or if it was going to be this huge cataclysmic event that everyone's fearing it would be. That's why I was kind of in the dark as to what the worst possible scenario was going to be on it. So I just didn't know my facts straight, and I'm just trying to gather a little more information about it and whatnot. So, and that was pretty much the basis of my call.
1: Okay, well, I appreciate it. And please call me when you have finished the book.
0: Oh, I will. All right. Definitely will. Thank you.
1: And one more time, I'll say this one more time. Both of my books, for a very short period here, The Art of Talk, which is being reissued, will be in bookstores nationwide in August, is available to be shipped to you immediately, a signed copy. I will autograph it for you. And you can actually get both. You can get The Art of Talk, which is just a wonderful new book with all kinds of new stuff in it, new photographs. My history, if you want to know about me, I'm pretty weird. And all the behind-the-scenes talk radio stuff, that's in The Art of Talk, brand new book. And, of course, The Quickening, which that caller mentioned. And if you buy both, I guess they give you, you know, some kind of deal. But the autographed versions end, I think I'm going to end it after this weekend. And this is already, Thursday. So not much time. You should keep calling until you get through. The number is 1-800-864-7991. I'll give that one more time. 1-800-864-7991. On my international line, you're on the air.
2: Mr. Bell.
1: Mr. Caller.
2: How's it going? I'm calling from Oshawa, Ontario, Canada.
1: All right.
2: Before we get started, could you spell Pahrump, please? My mom wants to write you.
1: Yes. It is Pahrump.
2: You are too kind. Sir, I wanted to say, like I said, you were giving some poor guy from B.C. the grief about us evil Canadians with our nuclear weapons.
1: Oh, yes.
2: Yeah, the rumor has it, well, it was before you went to France.
1: Yes.
2: A week or two beforehand.
1: Yeah.
2: Well, the official rumor, it's unofficial, I'm part of the CF, but the official rumor is that
1: What is the CF?
2: Canadian Forces.
1: Okay. Oh, I see. You're in the military.
2: Yeah.
1: Oh.
2: But the long-standing rumor is, yeah, we made a couple in the 60s. No one knows where we put them.
1: So you've lost
2: them. So you guys are safe, right?
1: So you've lost them.
2: Well, they're somewhere around Chalk River.
1: Probably in Manhattan somewhere.
2: Oh, no, we wouldn't do that to you.
1: With a couple of Canadian trigger guys.
2: No, you guys are our pals. We train with you constantly.
1: Yes, I know.
2: And, we have a great time, and you guys have a great time. And you got to remember, half of the NORSAC guys, you know, North American Aerospace Defense Command.
1: Yes.
2: At half the time, there's a Canadian commander involved. So, you know, you guys got to be nice to us. But, no, what I wanted to ask you was, you've seen the triangular craft?
1: Oh, yes.
2: Okay. There's a thing, I've seen it in that last issue of Popular Mechanics.
1: Yes.
2: Okay, they were calling it Tacit Blue, but that looks like a model. It doesn't look like a real photograph, because I was on a base last summer, and I was watching the meteor showers, you know, the August months.
1: Yes.
2: Which are always, you know, it's a great show, especially if you're up in northern Ontario, no lights. It's a good thing to watch when you're not busy working. And I saw a few things going at right angles and, like, you know, not doing the meteor type thing.
1: Oh, listen, what I saw was so unambiguous, so close, so obviously one of two things. What I saw was either an extraterrestrial craft, it was one of ours. And if it was one of ours, it defied gravity. Now, Mark McCandlish, I've got to get hold of him, was supposed to be doing a drawing based on a lot of details that I gave him about this. Mark, if you're out there, I need my drawing. Then there is one other very interesting thing going on. I have been approached by the Today Show, NBC's Today Show, and they want to do a profile on me. And as part of that profile, they actually want to go to where my wife and I saw this incredible craft. So you might be kind of looking for that in the near future. They're going to actually be out here, I think, next week. But there you have it. They're going to actually come up here, and they're going to film the location where we saw what we saw, and we will describe it in some detail to you, and I guess all of that will be on the Today Show sooner or later. Probably sooner. And here we go to my time traveler line. You are on the air. Hi.
3: Hello?
1: Hello.
3: I am a time traveler.
1: Here from when, I think, would be the appropriate question.
3: I'm not from a particular year.
1: Well,
3: in other words, there's not the sense of time that you have here now.
1: Okay, but we can only deal with our sense of time now, so...
3: Oh, yes, and I live in this time frame now. Before we go, can I just say one thing? Do you remember when you had a gentleman on your program? He had everyone to direct their thoughts towards Florida to put out the fires?
1: That's right.
3: We enjoyed that. We took part in that. Many of us did.
1: Well, it sure did rain.
3: Didn't it, though?
1: Yes.
3: It rained every day for many days.
1: Yes.
3: We really enjoyed that. We're here to help. This is true. We're here to help.
1: We're here to help.
3: And don't be too surprised because many of us are female.
1: Well?
3: We fit in better in this society. We're not here to, we're not here in positions of authority. We're here to ease things.
1: Many who claim to be time travelers tonight have said that we are firmly headed toward a one-world control, a centralization of control. Is that true?
3: Mr. Bell, it is, but not everyone will partake in it, and there will never be a time when everyone is under one control. There will always be rebellion, and that's good.
1: Well, I kind of feel the same way, too. But a lot of people seem to indicate that while there is rebellion and great amounts of it, there will not be peace. There will be war. There will be killing. There will be death. There will be all kinds of things.
3: There will, and that will be what people will be rebelling against, to go back to a peaceful society.
1: Well,
3: and we are here because it is headed in that direction. There are going to be things that occur. We need to have things that we need to teach people.
1: And that's why you're here.
3: Yes. And by the way, you have a very difficult telephone system in your time.
1: Yes, I do.
3: It is, because I operate at a higher degree of electromagnetic pulse. Mm-hmm. Ordinarily, I can get through to something like this with no problem. You apparently have some type of electrolytic equipment on your line that perhaps to prevent power surges. I couldn't get through and disrupt anything.
1: All right. Well, actually, that's very comforting to know. I wish we had more time. Well, you've heard it. If only one of them was the real McCoy. Anyway, this is Coast to Coast AM.

0: 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Now again, here's Art.
1: Top of the morning, everybody. We have been talking with time travelers, or not, depending on how you feel about it. But if just one of them was the real McCoy, well, what I think bothered me was that a lot of them seemed to have just about the same thing to say. Did you notice that? All right, here we go to the international line this time. You're on the air. Hi.
2: Mr. Bell.
1: Mr. Caller.
2: How's it going?
1: It's going.
2: All right. Actually, I wanted to get your box number.
1: I got a perm from you. Oh, you called earlier?
2: Yeah, but...
1: You're only allowed to call one time.
2: I'm sorry. I wanted your zip code or some such.
1: Well, 89041. Okay?
2: Excellent.
1: See ya.
2: Thanks a lot.
1: You're welcome. 89041. West of the Rockies, you're on the air. Hi.
3: Yeah, Art. Sacramento, the third.
1: Yes, sir.
3: The state capital. There's going to be some... A group there. There's going to be some women that's there who has actually had bones in their bones, their skeleton structure, little holes developed through their bones from pollutant.
1: What are you talking about?
3: This MTBE they put in the gas. It's poisoned over 18.
1: Yes, I've heard a great deal about it. And you're saying now there are going to be protests there in Sacramento.
3: Yes.
1: Women who have holes in their bones.
3: From MTBE.
1: How do they prove it?
3: And there's a blood test for it, too.
1: Uh-huh.
3: And did you know that they are going to other states telling them, we can help clear up your environmental problem by what California is doing to the gasoline?
1: Mm-hmm. I was in L.A. not very long ago at all, and it looked just as smoggy to me as ever.
3: Mm-hmm. Yeah, but this stuff here is, they're claiming, they're trying to blame boats and jet skis and stuff.
1: Yeah.
3: But in water sources where there never has been any jet skis or boats, that stuff is showing up.
1: Well, yeah, what I've heard is that lawnmowers, for example, and engines of that magnitude tend to, have no pollution controls whatsoever on them, so they issue more pollution, obviously. But I know there's a big fight there going on about that. I didn't know anything about holes in the bones. Oh, on my time traveler line, you're on the air.
4: Hello?
1: Hello?
4: Yes, sir.
1: Yes.
4: I hate to bother you, but I really am a time traveler. I lost the person that I'm in charge of, who called your station, and I need him to come. Every time traveler has to have a person coming with him, obviously.
1: Control.
4: Well, no, it's just that the corporation won't let just someone go, just leave the time and go into a
1: previous... Kind of like the buddy system when you go swimming.
4: Well, it's not really the buddy system when you go swimming. I'm with a corporation who has developed time travel. And time travel right now is still not really... a real popular thing, and in about 120, 150 years, what we're going to find time travel is going to be for vacations. People want to go back and see the eras of their history buffs, or if they want to see dinosaurs or elephants. We don't have elephants anymore. Right?
1: So what you're asking is you have lost your companion.
4: Right. Right.
1: And I guess you can't exactly put a lost time traveler on a milk carton.
4: You got it.
1: I really don't know how I can help you, though, because...
4: Well, the way that you can help me is this. Let me explain something to you. In our time, first of all, we have everything is perfectly engineered with regard to genetics. We have occasionally some slip-ups where we have some illnesses that we are obligated to fix.
1: Yeah.
4: So we go back into time where these illnesses were prevalent, and we're able to talk to the genetic engineers that are, I mean, obviously they don't know that we're time travelers unless the person does what he did on your show. I mean, we can't make predictions. I mean, if I were to tell you what the stock market could do or what was going to do in the next 3 months, people would be, could be jumping out of windows. Now, I'm not going to be, we can't discuss future things.
1: Even what you just said.
4: This is just between you and I. Am I not on the air, am I?
1: Of course you're on the air. When I answer the line and I say, on the time traveler line, you're on the air, that means exactly what it says.
4: Let me explain something to you, sir. In our 2257, we don't have any illnesses. A person that's coming back into this era now, into where are we, 1989, 1998, 90, whatever we are. I mean, I've been back about 17 times. This one person has been back about 4 times. We're trying to get some, he's got some problems, genetic problems that have to be cleared up. And there's some types of medications that we don't have any longer in our time.
1: Well, we have some medications here that might work for you.
4: Not for me.
1: Oh, I see. Well, anyway, look, we've got to get to the point here.
4: Well, I was just trying to link up with this person because I lost him.
1: Well, so where do you want this person to meet?
4: The person should check back. He knows where he has to be. His GTX number is 1053. And just tell me he has to be back with his charge. I mean, these people that are calling you?
1: Yes.
4: They can't be. The time travel is so unique. The first time traveler was you might know the name, a real time traveler where we didn't have to use all kinds of fancy things, the computerized things to get us back and forth, was a person by the name of, Bill Lear. Does that name mean anything to you?
1: Bill Lear?
4: Uh-huh.
1: Of course. I know John, his son.
4: Well, Bill was well ahead of his time. He developed the autopilot.
1: The Learjet?
4: The Learjet, correct.
1: The 8-track tape?
4: Well, I don't know what else, but he was able to do this without any help with any type of electronic.
1: We're going to have to ask John about that.
4: Yeah. Well, anyway.
1: All right, look, I've got to go, and we're out of time.
4: All right, well.
1: So I hope you connect with your friend.
4: Well, I hope he connects with me.
1: There you are. All right. Boy. This must have been a good night to open the time travel line. That's all I can say. East of the Rockies, you're on the air. Hello. Going once, twice, gone. West of the Rockies, you're on the air.
5: Hi, Art. When you were talking to Mr. Goldberg, I think it was on Dreamland.
1: Yes.
5: Hold on, let me turn this radio down.
1: Oh, yes. Turn it off, actually.
5: Exactly.
1: Yeah.
5: Okay. Anyway.
1: That's Dr. Goldberg.
5: Dr. Goldberg. I was in and out of the room a lot, and did he mention anything about the Men in Black?
1: Absolutely.
5: Okay, now, I just caught it really quick. My question is this. My first memory when I was a little kid was looking up from my crib, and I'm not talking about Men in Black and Cadillacs or anything, but looking up from my crib and seeing this person there, all dressed in black with a kind of almost like the Victorian type dress on.
1: Right.
5: And I was just wondering, did he mention anything about that? And if any time travelers are out there and are going to call in, I'd like them to address that issue too.
1: All right. He mentioned people dressed in white garb. Repeatedly mentioned people dressed in white garb. White flowing garb is what I recall. On my
6: do the wild thing at 702-727-1295.
1: Oh, sorry. Wild card line, you're on the air. Hi. No,
7: hi,
1: time traveler line.
7: Yeah, Art. Chris. I'm from Wichita, Kansas.
1: Yes.
7: We actually made a time machine.
1: You did?
7: Yeah, we got it out of a... We got plans. We thought we were going to get a real one, but we got plans out of the back of a magazine.
1: And?
7: And, well, it took a while to get it, and this is like the first time we've actually made it back. I mean, this is like the first test.
1: Where did you, or when did you go?
7: Well, we've came back from where we were at.
1: Where,
7: we actually,
1: okay, where were you?
7: 2 months, like, it was September 30th.
1: Okay.
7: And we've come back for the first time. And it's strange. It's cool.
1: You say you were 2 months in the future?
7: Yeah.
1: Well, then you are an ideal person to talk to. 2 months is great. Can you give us any really near-term things that are going to happen?
7: You know how Clinton is getting ready to testify and all that?
1: Yes.
7: With the dress and all that, he ends up leaving office.
1: He ends up leaving office?
7: Because the genetic test on the dress matches what he is, and so he basically admits to lying to the American public, and he leaves.
1: In disgrace?
7: Yes.
1: Whew. That's a pretty good near-term prediction, all right, and that will occur within the next 60 days.
7: Yes.
1: Well, we'll sure find out. Is there any way that you can wiggle out of this? And I mean, if it doesn't occur, can you come back and say, well, something in time changed, or is it an absolute that it will occur?
7: I'm sure everything can change. I don't know. I mean, as far as the genetic, I don't think there's any way to change that.
1: Well, there have been rumors, you know, of physical evidence. We've heard about that, but there obviously has been no climax to the story yet. All right, well, thank you very much for your call, and there is something we can all take to the bank, or not, within the next 60 days. On the first time call, whoops, you would have been, missed you, sorry about that. On my East of the Rockies line, you're on the air.
8: Art!
1: Yes!
8: Hey, this is Tony from Indiana.
1: Hello.
8: Let's see, I listen to 550 WCKY.
1: Yes, sir.
8: 930 WHON in Richmond, Indiana.
1: Uh-huh.
8: 1100 WTAM. 1210
1: WPHT in Philadelphia.
8: Uh-huh. I deliver donuts, so I get a lot of fading in and out.
1: So, in other words, you jump around.
8: I jump around a lot.
1: Well?
8: Let's see, I love open lines. Y2K scares the crap out of me.
1: Yeah, me too.
8: I was going to, if I won the Powerball, I told a friend of mine I was going to put it all in gold and put it under my house.
1: Really?
8: Yeah.
1: You'd have a lot of visitors.
8: Yeah, I know. Let's see. I don't know. I really didn't have much to call about.
1: Have they announced the winner of the Powerball?
8: Not that I know of.
1: $250 million thing or whatever.
8: I just know it's not me.
1: No?
8: Let's see. Time Traveler line, that's pretty cool. I liked the Y2K line last night. That was great. But, you know, I was thinking, you know how near-death experiences?
1: Yeah.
8: They tell you to see the light and go towards the light.
1: That's right.
8: Have you ever traveled at night and had your headlights on?
1: Yes.
8: I was kind of wondering, those bugs, they come towards the light. What happens to them when they hit the light, they hit your car? I don't think I'm going towards the light.
1: They meet their mommy and daddy.
8: Mm-hmm. Uh-huh. Well, that's all I wanted to call about.
1: Right. Take care. In other words, the bugs see the light. They go toward the light, and they meet their relatives. And they have many of them, because bugs are particularly prolific. A long time ago, I've said this on the air many times, I was interviewing John Lear, and he was quoting somebody else, and he said, "Do not go to the light. Go to the darkness. The light is a trick." And that has bugged me ever since. West of the Rockies, you're on the air.
9: Hi.
1: Hello.
9: I'm calling from Seattle.
1: Well, you're going to have to get into that phone and mean business, because you're not too loud.
9: I'm calling in from Seattle.
1: Well, you're still not too loud. Yell at me.
9: Oh, okay, I'll yell at you.
1: Say, I'm calling from Seattle!
9: Yeah, can you hear me?
1: Yes, I hear you.
9: Oh, okay. I'm calling... Have you ever heard of the Orion?
1: Well, of course.
9: The Orion is a race of people.
1: Oh, I see.
9: Well, I guess you would call it a race of people.
1: Okay.
9: And basically, Earth is a protectorate of Orion.
1: We protect Orion?
9: No, we protect you.
1: Me?
9: Yes.
1: Personally?
9: No, Earth.
1: Earth, in general. Orion, so you're saying Orion protects us?
9: Right.
1: Well, then why are we in such a sad state of affairs?
9: Because there's a difference between protecting you from yourselves and protecting you from what's out there.
1: Yeah.
9: In other words, you know, a parent will try and protect you from yourself.
1: It is true. We have seen in STS-80 in the video what would appear to be a virtual war above our atmosphere at times.
9: Right.
1: Craft shooting at craft, all kinds of weird things going on. Is that the kind of thing you're doing?
9: Yes. Because, you know, there are extraterrestrials, there are other entities. I don't know, necessarily say they're all extraterrestrials.
1: Right.
9: There are other entities, and, of course, you've got your what you consider good and bad.
1: Yes.
9: I don't, myself, and Orion doesn't look necessarily at good or bad, as in what is in best interest and what is in worst interest.
1: Right.
9: And the bottom line is, yes, there's constant battle. Somebody traveled with me. We do everything in a collective state. There's a collective. And we all kind of, I guess, it's hard to describe words, interlock. Like in meditation, like in remote viewing.
1: Yes.
9: There's an interlock of a group of entities that do this. And we do protect. We do protect from what would hurt you, what would interfere in your natural development. We can't control what you do. We're not going to, but we also believe that no one else should either. You have a right to some independence, and you will come to a point where you will realize that the collective has what you've been talking about tonight, one nation, one government.
1: So these people who claim to be coming through time and have told us time and time again, excuse the pun, that this one world collective thing is right around the corner are correct.
9: Yes.
1: Well, it's about the zillionth time I've heard it tonight, so thank you very much. Boy, aren't you glad you're mortal and you're only going to be around for a little while, so you don't have to be around when the world gets like that?

0: 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From east of the Rockies, dial 1-800-825-5033. West of the Rockies, including Montana, Wyoming, Colorado, and New Mexico, 1-800-618-8255.
1: Well, all right. That's it. We will continue to take time calls, time traveler calls tonight at area code 702-727-1295. Dear Art, I had to fax when I heard other time travelers calling in from any time past the year 2500 AD. Please let me explain. Time travel was invented in 2034. Offshoots of certain successful fusion reactor research allowed scientists at CERN to produce the world's first contained singularity engine. The basic design involves rotating singularities inside a magnetic field. By altering the speed and direction of rotation, you can travel both forward and backward in time. Time itself can be understood in terms of connected lines. When you go back in time, you travel on your original timeline. When you turn the singularity engine off, a new timeline is created due to the fact that you and your time machine are now there. In other words, a new universe is created. To get back to your original line, you must travel a split second farther back and immediately throw the engine into forward without turning it off. Some interesting outcomes of this are: 1. You meet yourself. I have done it often, even taken a younger version of myself along for a few rides before returning myself to the new timeline and going back to mine. 2. You can alter history in the new universe that you have just created. Most of the time, the changes are subtle. Sometimes I'll notice car models that don't exist or books that come out late. The oldest one was a skyscraper that wasn't built in a near-favorite store of mine in New York. Interestingly, when you travel in time, you must compensate for the orbit of the Earth. Since the time machine doesn't move, you have to adjust the engine so you remain on the planet when you turn it off. Unfortunately, it was also discovered that anyone going forward in time from my 2036 hit a brick wall in the year 2564. Everyone who has ever been there has reported that nothing exists. When the machine is turned off, you find yourself surrounded by blackness and silence. Now, most time travelers are trying to find out where the line went bad by going into the past, creating a new universe, and proceeding forward to see if the same thing results in 2564. It appears the line went bad around the year 2000. I'm here now, in this time, to test a few theories of mine before going forward. Now, for the future, you might want to know about: 1. Y2K is a disaster. Many people die on the highways when they freeze to death trying to get to warmer weather. 2. The government tries to keep power by instituting martial law, but all of it collapses when their efforts to bring the power back up fail. 3. A power facility in Denver is able to restart itself, but is mobbed by hundreds of thousands of people and destroyed. This convinces most that maybe we shouldn't bring the old system back up. 4. A few years later, communal government system is developed after the Constitution takes a few twists. China retakes Taiwan. Israel wins the largest battle for their life, and Russia is covered in nuclear snow from their collapsed reactors. Art, the reason I'm here now is because I believe a nuclear weapon set off by Iraq in the Middle East war with Israel might have something to do with the damaged timeline. I will test that theory and get back to you. Please pray that we discover the reason why there is no apparent future after 2564. So I couldn't resist. I thought that was quite a good fax. There you have it. Time Traveler Line, you're on the air.
2: How you doing?
0: Call us toll free at 1-800-618-8255.
1: Bob, you made me bleep that out. Bob, we don't allow last names on the air.
2: Sorry about that.
1: So let's try all over again. Your name is Bob.
2: Bob.
1: And where are you?
2: Calling from the year 2018. Actually, I just got off from talking to you in, like, November of 97. Just now. So it's kind of weird to talk to you again, like, a year later. But anyway, I was just calling because I think Art Bell is just the coolest thing around. I'm such a fan of old radio.
1: Yes, old radio. I guess that's what we would be to you, huh?
2: Oh, yeah. And classic stuff, too. I mean, I just read a book the other day.
1: Maybe you could give us an idea of what radio is like, if you even have it.
2: Yeah. I mean, it's different. It's basically mainly satellite. It's not really the same band, although, you know, there's a big shortwave underground movement that, you know, a lot of people have, like, old, shortwave transceiver.
1: Yes.
2: Anyway, but so shortwave is, like, a really cool thing right now. But mainly radio is all digital. It's satellite and then also, you know, home entertainment sort of thing.
1: All right. Well, listen, thank you. That makes sense to me. In the future, radio is definitely going to be delivered by satellite. There is no question about it. What will occur to terrestrial broadcasting, I don't know. But direct broadcast radio cannot...
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1: You're just noisy. East of the Rockies, you're on the air. Hi.
3: Hi.
1: Hello.
3: I was just really curious about this whole time traveling thing. I just have been listening to your show.
1: Yes.
3: For like the last three nights, and I find most of the stuff really interesting. But I have to tell you, this is really kind of like too unbelievable for me. I don't know what to make of it. I want to really like believe it.
1: Well, there's a lot of ways of looking at it. We could be dealing with mental cases, but an awful lot of them don't sound like mental cases. Moreover, they're saying much the same thing. And so you've got to wonder about that a little bit.
3: I guess it's true. I mean, I just, I've always, like, been fascinated by the idea, but never really...
1: Well, the question has always been, if there is time travel, then where are all the time travelers? And the answer might be, they're here.
3: Now, it's true. Now, can you answer something for me? This is really, like, very stupid, but very simple, actually.
1: I can try.
3: I can understand traveling back in time, but, I just don't get traveling into the future if it has not... happen. I mean, we're making the future as we go now.
1: Well, apparently, okay, I'll try and answer that for you as best I can. The future may not be a fixed thing. We don't fully understand the nature of time, do we? We really don't. We don't know if it's linear and fixed, or whether it's nonlinear and malleable and changeable. We don't know. At least, I don't know. And so, that's about the best I can do is in the end, I guess, to tell you I'm sorry, I don't know. I have theories about it. It could be either one. On my time traveler line, you're on the air.
4: Hi, Art Bell.
1: Yes.
4: This is USA 37 Million. How are you?
1: All right.
4: Okay. Incidentally, we don't use names anymore after the Y2K problem that you guys had back in 2BO. We went to an whole new system. Everyone is known by your country, U.S., of course, being mine, and your number that was issued to you after the Y2K computer shutdown.
1: So that's when we get our number.
4: Uh-huh. And that happened in started happening because you guys... Now, I'm with you right now in 2BO, or, excuse me, you guys call it 1998 because you don't know that it's BO, which stands for Before O.
1: Before
4: O.
1: O.
4: Mm-hmm. Which was the coming of the another son of God, in fact. There were 2,000 years between Adam and Abraham, 2,000 years between Abraham and Christ, and 2,000 years between Christ and O.
1: O.
4: Mm-hmm. Mm-hmm. O came here in December of 2000, and he shocked the doctors because the very first day he was crawling, 2 days later he was walking, and within a week he was talking.
1: Wow.
4: At 6 months he started to do all the miracles and perform miracles, and he set a new instructional booklet, which is similar to your Bible. B-I-B-L-E stands for Basic Instructions Before Leaving Earth. And you have to adhere to all of those things that are taught there in order to go on to the next phase of life.
1: Bible stands for Basic Instructions Before Leaving Earth.
4: Yes.
1: Wow.
4: That's what we later ended up learning. That's where that came from. So you have your number, and after you learn to follow and adhere to all the instructions, then you can go on to the next phase of life, which is in another Milky Way, another galaxy. Others will stay here until they learn that.
1: Can you tell us or give us any sense of how many are able to leave and how many are left behind percentage-wise?
4: Very small percentages leave at first. It's about... it's done in groups of about 144,000.
1: Boy, you sure do have down some specifics.
4: Mm-hmm. And I came back, in fact, I came back 4 days from now, and I heard that you were doing this show tonight. So I just came back here tonight, 4 days. I was actually on Monday, and I just came back here for this, because you were doing this Thursday morning thing here.
1: You would have known, of course.
4: Yes. In fact, I can even give you something that you can find out before your next program.
1: All right.
4: Excuse me, not your next program, because your next program is Thursday night, Friday morning.
1: Right.
4: The Seahawks will beat the Cowboys on the opening preseason game Friday.
1: Really?
4: Uh-huh. And that'll be a big surprise to everyone.
1: Well, I don't know. The Cowboys were kind of faltering, so I don't know if it would be that big of a surprise.
4: Well, there are four winners in the Powerball, and one of them is going to give nearly 90% of his portion of it to charity.
1: No kidding.
4: Mm-hmm.
1: Now, that is very specific.
4: Mm-hmm.
1: Anything else?
4: Well, just look for those things, and next time you do this, I may come back.
1: I certainly hope so.
4: Okay.
1: We will know you by...
4: USA 37 million.
1: I was going to say your number.
4: Okay.
1: Take care. We will know you by your number. Basic Instructions Before Leaving Earth, Bible. West of the Rockies, you're on the air.
5: Hi, Art. How are you? I'm calling from KHVH Country.
1: In Honolulu.
5: That's correct.
1: Yes.
5: I wanted to know, you're talking about all this time travel. Have you ever had the people that did the Quantum Leap program and had them on your show?
1: No, I never have.
5: And talked to them about the different episodes and how they did this research on where they were going to travel?
1: No, never have.
5: I thought that would be kind of interesting.
1: I'm sure it would be.
5: Because I really enjoyed that show, and I miss it, and I wish they'd bring it back.
1: Well, I would be happy to have one of the people who created or wrote for it on the air if they want to contact me.
5: Okay, and another thing is, have you ever thought about giving away your book for random phone calls?
1: Giving away my book for random phone calls?
5: You know, you're the lucky caller, you know, all of a sudden somebody's calling you.
1: Or just giving away my book, huh?
5: Right.
1: No, but I guess I could.
5: Because I think that would be fun.
1: All right.
5: Because you never know, an unsuspecting caller could all of a sudden be the lucky one for the night.
1: We could maybe have, like Groucho, the magic
5: right,
1: word.
5: Right, right,
1: you know,
5: the secret word
1: like
5: of the
1: that.
5: Day.
1: All right.
5: That would be fun.
1: All right, thanks. Right now, though, if you want my books, They are available in autographed form probably through the weekend, and I think I will end it Monday. That's where I'm going to end it. You have no idea how much work I have ahead of me. We can ship right away. The Art of Talk or The Quickening. And the number is 1-800-864-7991. That's 1-800-864-7991. Now, people are going to be screaming bloody murder when they realize it has ended, and they're going to be angry. So I'm giving you fair warning. I believe I will end it Monday. Wildcard line, you're on the air.
4: Mr. Bell.
1: Actually, time travel line. Yes.
4: Mr. Bell.
1: Yes.
4: Thank you.
1: You're welcome. Turn your radio off, please.
4: No, it's off.
1: Okay.
4: I'm just trying to get my thoughts together here, trying to explain this time travel.
1: All right.
4: Time travel isn't so much machines. It's more thought. I've gone forward.
1: I can still hear your radio.
4: No, it's off. It's off. I've gone forward in time. But unfortunately what happens is that when you go forward in time, you age. I've been there. And I've aged to 73. Someone's after me.
1: And he hung up. That was it. East of the Rockies, you're on the air. Hi.
6: Hey, Art. How you doing?
1: Okay.
6: This is Michael in Evansville, Indiana.
1: Yes, sir.
6: Say, I got kind of a UFO story for you. Going to bring him back down to earth a little bit here. Well, first of all, I wanted to ask you. You said that last week that your name was disappearing from the rogue market list.
1: Actually, every time I would promote my stock, my name would disappear and everything would go to zero. And there's something with their software that cannot take that kind of traffic.
6: Oh, well, I was going to ask if you were experiencing any missing time, but that's just a joke. My UFO story is like this. About 8 or 9 years ago, in my hometown, which is in central Nebraska,
1: yes,
6: we have we host the county fair in our town. And have you ever seen at night when they have searchlights aimed up at the sky going around in circles?
1: Oh, sure.
6: Well, this night they had a real interesting. They had four searchlights that were going around in circles in a certain pattern.
1: Oh.
6: And it was overcast that night, and so of course the searchlights were reflecting off the clouds.
1: Right.
6: The pattern looked. They had the searchlights. They were aimed in the center so that it was a single light. Then they would sweep real quick into a sort of cloverleaf pattern.
1: Right.
6: And when I first saw it, I came out of my house about 11:30 at night, and I saw it, and it just made my blood run cold because it looked like, you know, orbs of light up in the sky above the clouds.
1: Right.
6: It looked like four separate lights that were, you know, starting in the center and then making this pattern.
1: But in fact, it was just searchlights.
6: Yeah, it was just the searchlights. However, I had a friend who worked at the local TV station. And after all the news people go home, they only need just a couple of guys to work the control room.
1: Sure.
6: So they're in charge of answering the phones, and they took about 20 phone calls that night from people who were panicking, you know, like Orson Welles doing War of the Worlds thing. And he said people were calling up in a state of panic.
1: Bad, bad Orson Welles. I would never do anything like that.
6: Well, I don't know. Your time travel line kind of freaking me out tonight.
1: Me too.
6: Yeah, thanks
1: me
6: a lot.
1: Me too. All right, listen, you've got the honor, so you get to say goodnight.
6: Hey, that's great. From the crossroads of America, goodnight, world.
1: That's it. That's how to do it. And we will be back tomorrow night. I don't know what we're going to do. Something else crazy. Then I do have a guest Friday night, Saturday morning, and boy, what a guest. So, the adventure continues. I'm Art Bell from the high desert, where the stars, obviously, you can look at my cam, are bright and clear. Good night.

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1: From the high desert and the great American Southwest, I bid you all good evening, good morning, as the case may be across all these many time zones. Great to have you here from the Hawaiian and Tahitian Islands in the west to the Caribbean and the U.S. Virgin Islands in the east. Hammocks, native girls, visions of both in both down south into South America, north to the pole, and worldwide on the internet. This is Coast to Coast AM. I'm Art Bell. Good morning. I would like to first announce tomorrow night, Richard C. Hoagland. In case I didn't get that word to you last night, tomorrow night, Richard C. Hoagland will be here. And for once, I'm not altogether sure what he wants to talk about. He was very, I'm not sure what the right word is. Secretive. That's the right word. He was secretive. I think it relates somehow to Egypt, Giza, what's going on, but he's holding it all pretty close to the vest. So we'll see what's up tomorrow night with Richard Hoagland. All right. There's been a riot in Florida, in a Florida city, St. Petersburg. The shooting of a black motorist there by police has sparked what authorities are calling a major riot in St. Petersburg. They say crowds in a predominantly black neighborhood where the shooting took place threw rocks, bricks, bottles, set fire to cars and businesses. Authorities say many people, including police officers, were injured in the a riot, which they say is now pretty well contained. The riot reportedly began this evening after a black motorist, get this, was shot and killed by police when his car lurched forward during a traffic stop. Now, let's roll over that one more time. The riot reportedly started this evening after a black motorist was shot and killed by police when his car lurched forward during a traffic stop. Now, what's this all about? This is not clear. What I saw on television was not clear. The news conference the mayor of St. Petersburg had was not clear with respect to what happened. This sure as hell isn't clear. His car lurched forward during a traffic stop. Huh? Why would an officer have a gun out during a traffic stop? Or had they determined something and the officer had the gun out and had it pointed at the suspect and the car lurched forward and jogged the gun, going off and killing the motorist? Or do they mean by this the man began an attempted getaway, but even then you wouldn't shoot somebody? Right? So I have no idea what's happened here. And if anybody in Florida can shed any light on this, I think I'd like to know what the hell happened. Because I, you know, if there's wants and warrants and they're serious, then the officer would have pulled a gun. Maybe. But they would have had the suspect get out of the car. And I can't imagine a circumstance where the gun would be extended into the automobile. That wouldn't make sense to me. So if they drew the gun when the car lurched forward or began to try to get away, that wouldn't make sense either, unless it was a murder warrant or something. So I have no idea what's happened here, and I'm going to need somebody's help in St. Pete. Tell me what happened here, one of you anyway, who knows more than I know about this. Well, as you know, Bob Dole has sent his campaign manager down to Ross Perot's campaign headquarters to try to get Perot to drop out of the race and endorse Bob Dole. Perot basically said, nuts. Famous general once said that. That's basically what Perot has said, nuts. Perot did launch a bunch of vocal barbs at the president. But turned Dole down flat, and it was not a good idea.

Gee, you remember how much he was saying he loved her? Didn't he say that? That he really loved her? And that even when she had an affair, he took it he took it mildly. Remember that? But in court, wow. Simpson's lawyers accuse Nicole Brown Simpson of partying with prostitutes and drug users, having an abortion, just really, really going after Nicole's character. To the point that the Brown family walked out of the courtroom. The TWA 800 flight has recovered possibly a critical piece of evidence, a fuel probe. A fuel probe that shows damage that might prove that the probe itself blew up, exploded, kind of like a detonator in the fuel tank. They're not sure, but they're looking into that. But they've got a suspect, a Saudi dissident in the bombing of the barracks in Saudi Arabia that killed 24 Americans. We'll see. Here is an amazing story. And really, I need Father Malachi Martin to even begin to talk about this, I suppose. Pope Paul II, brace yourself, is lending his support to the theory of evolution, Darwinism. What? In a written message to a body of experts that advises the Roman Catholic Church on scientific issues, Pope said evolution is, I'm telling you, brace yourself, quote, more than just a theory, end quote. And belief in it is compatible with Christian faith. The Pope's statement breaks some new ground, boy, that's putting it mildly, by acknowledging the validity of the theory of the physical evolution of man and other species through natural selection and hereditary adaption. The Pope made clear he regards the human soul as divine creation and not subject to the evolutionary process. Holy smokes! I agree with the Pope, by the way. But nevertheless, holy smokes! I have always felt that evolution and creation have no problem going hand in hand, and I have fought about that for years. The hand of God in evolution, the hand of God in the soul of man, no question about it. But evolution? Pretty much scientifically verifiable. But I am amazed, absolutely nothing short of amazed, at what the Pope has said. And I wonder how you feel about it. I wonder how a lot of Christians out there feel about it. I imagine there are some ruffled Christian feathers this morning. Well, the deformed frog story is growing, by leaps and bounds. And I don't mean to belittle this at all. A couple of days ago, there was a rush job, and somebody came out and said, well, we think it's parasites. Parasites in snakes are being given to frogs, and that's what's causing all of this. There have been no genetic deformities found yet, or problems with the genome. They're still looking. So the next logical thing that one would look for, and these frogs are now beginning to turn up all over the place, the next logical answer would be, we've got pollution at work here. Somebody dumped something someplace, and the frogs absorbed it into their skin. Problem with that is, they're being found all over the place. So unless somebody dumped something simultaneously,

0: honestly, in many, many parts of the world, I just don't see how it can be pollution. Do you? Most striking, according to the scientists that we have talked with thus far, would not be the multiple legs on the back of the frog. Those have occurred before. Rare, but it has occurred. What is troubling scientists greatly are the eyes. Missing eyes, eyes in their throats, eyes in places where eyes ought not be. Linda Moulton Howe is hot on the track of this story. And we'll see where it goes, but the thing they came out with a couple days after the frogs began to show up about the parasites, now considered by most scientists to be very unlikely as a cause, and frankly, they are completely stumped. They have no idea what's causing this. I mean, you tell me, California, to Texas, to Minnesota, to Montreal, to Vermont, to Japan, what could do that? Some single polluting source? I think not. And with respect to yesterday's very, very, very troubling program, somebody wrote their epitaph to me. And it simply says, sometimes I think the world has gone completely mad. Then I think to myself, who cares? Then I think to myself, hey, what's for supper? And I know how that faxer feels. Last night, Art, you continued to refer to the nature of man. I believe what we are witnessing is not the nature of man, but the nature of the beast. This is important because the beast has not yet made a physical appearance. I believe that Major Dames and Father Martin will be talking more about this in the future. Remember that Father Martin made the distinction between Lucifer and Satan. Satan is the beast, Lucifer the dragon, and the battle is for our souls. What we are seeing is the awesome powers that Lucifer and Satan have to influence events in this realm, on this planet, to make us lose faith or our belief system. All right, in a moment, we are going to go to open lines. That's what we're going to do tonight, because tomorrow night, Richard Hoagland is going to be here. And again, I know not what he is going to say. He's keeping this one very close to himself. And so, my comment was, well, Richard, I don't know what this is all about. And he said, well, then you will ask very good questions. I said, yes, I suppose so. So we'll see. But I know it has something. At least I think it has something to do with Egypt and NASA.
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2: Nobody wants terrorism, obviously. But I don't know who to believe anymore. Because, you know, if something happens, you would think, oh my gosh, this is real terrorism. But then on the other hand, you say, this is just their way of saying we need to implement more of these controls. Not everything is a conspiracy. The problem is, you have to look at everything as if it's a conspiracy. Because nowadays, you just don't know.
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0: It's a big, nearly full moon up there. And I may. Now, this is just I may, depending on the situation. Decide to play some Truth or Trash later. Haven't played Truth or Trash in a long, long time, and it's a lot of fun. You know, it's a lot of fun if the moon is in the right phase and the stories are good. It's a lot of fun. I just sort of put that story in the back of your mind. Truth or Trash is a game where we allow somebody to come on the air, and I take stories from you. I have one truth or a trash line. And if you have a totally weird story, something Rod Serling would be proud of, then we'll allow you to lay it out here and allow a panel to judge whether your story is truth or utter garbage. Trash. And it's kind of fun if the stories are good. So I'm almost in the mood to do that. We'll see as the morning wears on. I'm going to tell you, but we'll go with open lines probably between now and the top of the hour, and maybe the whole night long. I don't know. We'll see. East of the Rockies, you are number one on the air this morning. Good morning.
1: Good morning, Art.
0: Hi.
1: Hey, I had a question about the reverse speech.
0: Okay.
1: All right, have you ever asked a man if, say, you took a prominent speech out of the past, like, say, Lincoln's Gettysburg Address, and had two or three different people read it, and you recorded each person?
0: Wouldn't work.
1: Wouldn't work.
0: Wouldn't work. And the reason is that you are wishing to read the reversed speech of the person who gave the address and judge their truthfulness or their untruthfulness, lack of it. And the only way you can do that is by that specific person. Different people reading it would give different results.
1: Okay. And I heard him the other night where you gave the where you taped the debate. Is he going to tape the president when he accepted speech and see how that sounds?
0: Isn't that slightly presumptive, sir?
1: Whoever becomes president.
0: I don't know. I suppose so, yeah. he tapes major events. So I certainly would think so, yes.
1: And you know when you'll have him back on again?
0: Shortly. Soon.
1: All right, then. Thanks a lot, man.
0: All right, thank you. Shortly soon. Maybe next week, depending on political events. We'll see. Backward speech. You see, it is of the person, of their particular thoughts, and therefore substituting somebody else who would read somebody else's words just wouldn't get it. West of the Rockies, you're on the air.
2: Good morning, Art.
0: Hello.
2: Tim in Denver, Cow Country.
0: Hi, Tim.
2: I just wanted to mention, in today's edition of the Rocky Mountain News, the newspaper, page 52E, there's a little write-up that mentions you. I'd like to fax it to you, but I've forgotten your fax number. I don't have it with me.
0: Well, okay.
2: Okay.
0: do you want it? It's
2: yeah.
0: Area code 702.
2: Got that part.
0: Oh, good. 727-8499.
2: Great.
0: And what, pray tell, does it say?
2: Well, I'll just send it to you and you can read it. How's that?
0: Is it unkind?
2: No, huh?
0: Well, tell me what it says then.
2: Well, I'll let you read it for yourself.
0: All right. If you have a choice on your fax machine, make sure you put it on light because newspaper stories a lot of times don't come out too well.
2: Right. I usually darken it up before I send it out.
0: I see.
2: So I was going to do that for you, but Curiosity's up over tomorrow night's show.
0: Tell me about it. I don't even know. I mean, can you imagine Richard's comment to me? I ask him what it's about, and he kind of hems and haws and really doesn't want to tell me. And so I said, come on, Richard, I got to know what it's about. He said, well, then you'll ask good questions.
2: But, Art, you always ask good questions. That's one of the reasons we like to listen to you. You're always asking the questions that we're thinking that we would like to ask ourselves.
0: I hope so.
2: Okay, have a good night.
0: Hey, wait, one last thing, Tim.
2: Sure.
0: The Pope getting next to evolution here. What do you think about it? It's kind of surprising, isn't it?
2: It is very surprising. I wish it would have happened before Malachi Martin was on. That would have been a great
0: You're absolutely right, and I would love to ask Malachi.
2: But it is something that would take an ordinary individual right back.
0: Well, you know what? I didn't even bring it up with Malachi. I mean, here he is, a Catholic priest, and you would think normally, you could ask a question like that, but you would certainly presume the answer would be, oh, Art, how can you ask somebody like me a question like that?
2: Mm-hmm.
0: But maybe the answer's changed officially now. That's incredible. All right, thanks. Thank you, my friend. I'll look forward to it.
2: Okay, bye-bye.
0: See you later. All right. Well, I'll read it to you when we get it.
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1: Good morning, everybody. Well, I'm still not clear, but here from Florida is a fax on St. Pete and what's going on there. The St. Pete riot. Art, it seems a motorist attempted to run over the officer who then shot him. The officer was almost run over, then shot him. I would have a number of questions about this as well. Why would the officer in a traffic stop be in front of the car? He shouldn't be. Shouldn't have been. Can't imagine why he would have been. It does clear up, though, why the guy was shot. Now, if he tried, whatever the circumstance, if this guy tried to kill a cop, then all bets are off. It's that simple. I mean, that is attempted murder, and you defend yourself with lethal force, period. So if this was in an intentional attempt to murder, then the officer did exactly what the officer was supposed to do. He drew his gun and defended his life. But it still sounds weird. The officer should not have been in front of the car. And I can only assume it's in front because the story says the car lurched forward. So this is far from clear. East of the Rockies, you're on the air. Good morning.
2: Yeah, hi, Art.
1: Hello.
2: Yeah. In reference to that St. Petersburg thing.
1: Yes, sir.
2: Okay. One case or the other.
1: I beg your pardon?
2: One case or the other. We've had a case in St. Louis where a black man was killed by a Mexican man.
1: What does this officer have to do with St. Petersburg, though?
2: There wasn't a riot then.
1: What does this have to do with St. Petersburg? I mean, there have been people killed all over the place.
2: White man, and that's a case to have a riot, okay?
1: No, look, until we know the details, we're just spouting off at the mouth here. We don't know.
2: No. Details in terms of the Mexican man, okay?
1: Well, we're not talking about the incident in St. Louis, whatever it was. We're talking about
2: No, we're drawing comparison, Art.
1: Well, how can you compare until you have something to compare
2: Art,
1: to?
2: Let's talk about something else.
1: Let's
2: just get off on something else.
1: Go right ahead, sir. You go wherever you want.
2: Okay, number one is you're talking about the Pope and the Darwin theory.
1: Let me just say, Art. Go ahead, sir.
2: Okay, Art. Why didn't you make a big point when science came out and said that there's no correlation between Neanderthal man and humankind?
1: I can't.
2: Okay, that's a toll.
1: I can't speak for the Pope.
2: No. I'm talking about science. If we're talking about science, you didn't make a big point of that. In reference to Hoagland,
1: what?
2: You had the man on who you extolled more than anybody else in your lifetime.
1: No, I don't.
2: Yes, you did.
1: No,
2: the
1: I don't.
2: Who wrote the different novels. Goodbye.
1: I know who you are. You're the same guy that called the other night. I finally recognized your voice there. You're the guy who said, Art, you're rude. That's who you are. And you were on the Hoagland thing the other night, too. I'm very good, sir, with voices. And what you just ran through there was an utter exercise in futility and stupidity. And if it was designed to get me angry, that's probably it did a very good job. Because you can't talk about St. Petersburg with an utter lack of knowledge, and I certainly admit an utter lack of knowledge about what happened, and you certainly haven't, and boil it just down to a white man, black man deal. You don't know what the hell happened there. And to start talking about whatever occurred in St. Louis, whatever that was, bears no relationship to what has occurred in St. Petersburg because you don't know what happened there. And as far as Richard Hoagland is concerned, this goes back to your call the other day, I don't extol Richard more than any other human being. Richard is a damn good guest. Richard is a very good guest. But do I hold him up as one would a heroic figure beyond all others? No. So your call was all over the place, going nowhere productive. West of the Rockies, you're on the air. Hello.
3: Oh, Art?
1: Hi.
3: Yes, I just want to say I really enjoy your show.
1: Thank you.
3: And, you know, I also want to say that on the frog thing,
1: yes,
3: you know, there are many prominent scientists, including a Dr. Bill Wattenberg out of KGO in San Francisco,
1: yes,
3: who do not believe that we have an ozone depletion due to something we have done. And I think that we should listen to some of these scientists before we make a judgment. You know, groups like the Sierra Club in our...
1: Just a matter of curiosity, what does Bill think the frogs are, the deformities are due to?
3: I don't know, Art. He hasn't talked about that. I'd like to get through to him this weekend and talk to him about it. But it could be a mutation that is occurring from a natural phenomenon. You know, much of the ozone is depleted through volcanoes and things in our universe.
1: That's absolutely correct. And the ozone hole is presently about twice the size of Europe, is the latest report. Now, I don't know whether we did it. I don't say that. I just say it is. It is a fact. Whoever did it, a volcano or whoever, it is real. And even Bill, I'm sure, would not deny that, that the NASA measurements have been... very specific.
3: Well, I'd like to get him to talk about it. And another thing, just let me say that on the endangered species, you know, we think that this is something that is just occurring in our lifetimes and in the 20th century. But since the Earth began, like 400 million years ago, 99% of all of the animals that have ever lived are now extinct. So, you know, I mean, we're so egotistical as human beings, we think that this is just something, we have to look at the big picture. And I'm kind of tired of all these ego freaks, you know.
1: Well, there is one thing to bear in mind.
3: Yes.
1: You said, since the world began, your statement, 99% of all species are extinct, right?
3: Yes, up until this point.
1: I do not think the globe is going to suddenly stop or that all life is going to end. But our place on the globe could be entirely displaced very easily.
3: Yes.
1: Yes?
3: Well, yes, true, but I think we should, we have to take care of the environment, Art, but I think we need to look at the big picture. And before, like I said, we let groups like the Sierra Club in our government scare us, make sure that what is happening is something that we can control.
1: All right, well, all of this, thank you, is not coming from the Sierra Club. Believe me, the story on the frogs is not a Sierra Club press release. The story on the frogs is coming from all over the world. And while it certainly might be true that there's a pollution problem, to have a pollution problem simultaneously across the U.S., all the way to Japan, seems unlikely. I can easily understand that an area or even a river or a system could be polluted. But that doesn't account for these deformities in Vermont, Montreal, California, Texas, Missouri, Minnesota, the Dakotas, in Japan. It just can't account for all of that at once, can it? Or if it can, then explain to me how that could occur. That's all. First time caller line, you're on the air.
4: Art Bell.
1: Yes.
4: Oh, great program. I have a prediction about tomorrow night with Richard.
1: Oh, do you now? All right.
4: Yeah.
1: All right. Make
4: it. I bet he'll talk about an extraterrestrial colony on Earth's moon.
1: On Earth's moon?
4: Yes. I was listening to you online, and I went to sightings, and they go sightings in the news, and it says exactly what I just said.
1: Somebody has discovered this?
4: It says it's him. That's what he's going to discuss.
1: On my show?
4: No, it just said on sightings in the news, and it just said that he was talking about, you know, the moon, and then also about Mars, and it said that he's going to be talking about this. So I figure it's going to be on your program.
1: All right.
4: But it's
1: well,
4: on the website on Sci-Fi.
1: Okay. Well, okay. Maybe that'll be it.
4: I hope so.
1: All right. Well, that's not a prediction. That's a piece of information. Of course, they could be wrong. I think that it relates to Egypt, but frankly, I'm guessing. He hasn't told me. Richard hasn't told me. So we'll find out. West of the Rockies, you're on. Whoops, would have been. East of the Rockies, you're on the air. Good morning. Going once.
5: Yeah.
1: Hello.
5: Yeah, I had a comment about the evolution.
1: Yes, sir. Where are you?
5: I'm coming from Russellville, Arkansas.
1: All right.
5: Okay, I'm an apostolic Christian.
6: Yes, sir.
5: And I believe that things evolve to their as their conditions change.
6: Right.
5: You know?
6: That's evolution.
5: But according to the Bible, he says that God created man in his own image and in his own likeness. And like a monkey, for instance, it doesn't seem to be the image of God. And if we did evolve from monkeys, then how come monkeys are still walking around? And that's all I wanted to comment on evolution. Thank you.
6: You're welcome. Maybe when we get... What if we get up to the Pearlies and there sits a great big Persian cat? Judgment Day. How did you treat cats while you were on Earth? First question. West of the Rockies, you're on the air. Hello.
7: Hi there. Good evening, Art.
6: Good evening, sir.
7: Yeah, you know, I live in southern part of the coastal Oregon, and, you know, my frogs all have four legs, two in the front, two in the back.
6: Oh, that's good.
7: Yeah, anyway, I wanted to mention something. You were mentioning ozone, and I'm a ham operator, and I was, at the time, I was living down in Mountain View near San Francisco and San Jose, and I happened to get really lucky one night on 10 meters.
6: Oh, that is lucky in the last few years.
7: Oh, lucky. And anyway, and there was a skip coming across, and there was this geological expedition sitting somewhere on a block of ice, I guess, in Antarctica.
6: Right.
7: And it was, about five or six people there, I guess, and this little lady was on the... I don't know if she was only on about 100 watts, but anyway, and she was talking to me about, well, among me, about half a dozen other hams. And she was discussing the fact they were up there to study the hole in the ozone. And what was missing them was the fact that the hole was closing and it was supposed to open.
6: When was this?
7: I'll give it about 7 years ago.
6: Oh, that's 7 years. Oh, I see. All right, 7 years ago.
7: Yeah,
6: well,
7: it's been at least 7 years ago. And at that time, they were already concerned about the... all of the pollutants in the air and the air conditioning and all that, and they were amazed that it was doing the reverse of what they thought it would do.
6: Mm-hmm.
7: And so I said, well, so much for that. But right now, my refrigerant for my car, I need some right now. It cost me $40 a pound.
6: Yep, it's getting real expensive.
7: Pretty pathetic, really.
6: Yes, it is.
7: Yeah, that's all I had to say to you.
6: All right, take care, sir. Yeah, pathetic. They're having to... Well, CFCs, or something that uses CFCs, has simply become much more expensive. But the switch is on to another refrigerant, and that's going to cost everybody a bunch of money, too. I don't know. With respect to the ozone hole, I'll tell you straight out, I don't know. But I certainly am not beyond looking at the evidence, and this thing about the frogs right now is genuinely worrisome. We need to figure out why. And why it could be so geographically diverse. What else on a global scale could do this? Anybody have any ideas on a global scale? What could do this? Any thoughts? Pollution is the obvious answer, but the geographic diversity just about rules that out. Wildcard Line, you're on the air.
8: Hi, Art.
6: Hello.
8: Hi, I just thought I'd give you kind of an off-the-wall suggestion as to what might be causing the frogs.
6: Oh, sure.
8: Okay, I'm just wondering if the same species or alien or whatever that's mutilating the cattle and taking the blood out of animals and leaving no traces might be using that blood, getting DNA out of it, and doing bioengineering on us.
6: Well, you saw the same movie I did, didn't you?
8: No, I just
6: frog,
8: saw this.
6: Frog DNA, you remember frog DNA? You don't remember that?
8: No.
6: No?
8: No, I didn't see that. What picture was this?
6: You never saw a movie where they used frog DNA to create a link to dinosaurs?
8: Huh, what's the name of it? Unless you're stumping me here, you're not pulling me a fast one, are you?
6: No.
8: Okay.
6: No.
8: What's the name of it?
6: There's a very famous movie. I'm not telling you. I'm making you guess. Now, what famous movie had as its storyline an island off, I think it was South America, where they put together a theme park about dinosaurs?
8: Well, okay, I just didn't see it.
6: You don't remember the name of that movie?
8: Oh, now it's starting to dawn on me.
6: Jurassic Park.
8: Mm-hmm.
6: And they used,
8: I didn't see it.
6: They used a frog DNA to create the links for the portion of the DNA they did not have of the dinosaurs.
8: Maybe the writer of that movie knows something we don't then.
6: Yeah, that could be. That could be. Anyway, it is puzzling and troubling, and we need to get to the bottom of why this is occurring.
8: It doesn't seem that something that can travel remote distances in a short period of time, it seems like all of these deformities have been found over a large area in a relatively short period of time, have they not?
6: Correct.
8: So
6: you've got to imagine something on a global scale, or I suppose Doug and Dave of the alien world up there zipping around doing this to our frogs. That wouldn't be my first guess.
8: Well, that's my entry.
6: 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I appreciate the call, sir. Thank you. We'll be right back.
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1: Hey, QMS, here in California.
0: Well, hello there.
1: Hey, Dr. Wattenberg attributed the fog to it's natural for genetic mutation.
0: Well, unfortunately, scientists looking at the genome have as yet found no problems.
1: Well, that's
0: so in other words,
1: what he said.
0: If there is a change in the genetic structure of the frog, then it should be apparent when they look at the frog's DNA, and it is not apparent.
1: Yeah. You want to hear my millennium theory?
0: Sure.
1: Well, you know, Halloween is time that a lot of traditions honor the dead because they think that, like, our world and the spirit world are closer together. And so they have, you know, little ceremonies to honor their ancestors and stuff like that.
0: Right.
1: But, you know, a lot of those traditions follow, like, seasonal cycles.
0: Mm-hmm.
1: And I think, and it's really interesting, that's also, like, their new year. And so I was thinking, maybe the millennium is the same type of thing, only on a much grander scale. And that's why we have, like, the quickening and all that. Because, like, the spirit world in our world, like, maybe the door is wider open or something because of the millennium.
0: Hmm.
1: Interesting, huh?
0: It is interesting, and I hadn't thought about it before, but I shall.
1: You want to hear my population, overpopulation theory?
0: Sure.
1: Well, I was thinking about how we're overpopulated, and I was also thinking about how people predict, like, the coming calamities and major earth changes and all that.
0: Yes.
1: I was thinking, maybe the earth allows us to overpopulate so that our chances of surviving a major earth-wide calamity will be better.
0: Well, that's one theory. It's still not a very pretty theory.
1: No, it's not a very pretty theory, but at least some of us will survive. And not only that, probably the strongest of us.
0: What do you think? Would you be a survivor?
1: Yep.
0: You think so?
1: Yep.
0: Out there, raggedy-taggedy, walking around.
1: I'd look awful, too.
0: Sort of a Mad Maxine thing?
1: Yep. Mm-hmm. That's exactly what I'd be like, too.
0: I know it is. That's right. Your hair all ratty. I can close my eyes and I can see you. dirt smudges on your face.
1: Uh-huh.
0: Probably a motorcycle.
1: Oh, yeah. A little bit of whatever scraps of leather I can pick up.
0: A lot of leather.
1: Uh-huh.
0: Yeah, a lot of leather.
1: Oh, you're full of it.
0: I know.
1: You wouldn't look like that.
0: I bet you would.
1: What would you be like?
0: I'd be one of the Grateful Dead.
1: Oh, nuh-uh. You'd be sitting up on your tower of technology looking down on all of us plebeians.
0: No, I think not.
1: Hey, you know what?
0: What?
1: You're rude, and I like it.
0: Do you?
1: Yeah. If you weren't rude, I wouldn't listen to you.
0: Get off my radio station.
1: Okay.
0: Goodbye. Sort of, yeah, I picture her right. Mad Maxine. Well, I can't give her another name. She's already 10. East of the Rockies, you're on the air. Hello.
2: Hi, Art. Steve from South Dakota.
0: Hi, Steve.
2: Yes, say on Flight 800.
0: Yes.
2: I found it sort of scary that those two pieces of wreckage found today having to do with that central fuel tank was in the general area that Ed Dames had talked about.
0: Well, that's correct, yes.
2: That's sort of scary.
0: A lot of what Ed Dame says is scary, Steve.
2: Yeah, it is. Now, I'm not going to venture a guess about what my favorite guest will talk about tomorrow night. Whatever he talks about seems to relate so well to science. So I'm just going to tell you that I can hardly
0: wait. He's on to something big, Steve. That's all I can tell you,
2: yeah.
0: and he won't tell me what it is. So
2: I'll sure be listening.
0: Well, won't we all? All right, thank you.
2: Thank you.
0: Right, he really won't tell me. I pressed him pretty hard, too. And I guess he needs to gather some last-minute information or something. Anyway, we'll find out. It'll be tomorrow. That's Richard Hoagland. You don't want to miss that one. Tonight, open lines and more or less, whatever comes up.
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1: Hey, hey, hey. Open lines tonight. Tomorrow night, Richard C. Hoagland with a mystery. He won't tell me what he's going to talk about. We'll find out together tomorrow night. Well, all right. I'm still not clear about St. Petersburg. I've heard the news, but it's a lot of things are unclear to me. It is unclear to me why an officer would go in front of a car during a traffic stop. Shouldn't do that. Normally would not do that until the driver is out of the car. So I'm just not clear. Hi, Art. Really enjoy your show. I live in Clearwater, 10 miles north of St. Pete. And from watching the local news, it would appear that during the traffic stop, the driver did something to make the policeman concerned for his safety. This occurrence is coming on the heels of a Tampa policeman being run over and critically injured during a traffic stop of a suspected two-times murderer about a week and a half ago. Well, that would certainly account for higher tensions, but would not in any way affect the way this particular traffic stop or situation is looked at. It will be looked at on its own merit or not. However, I do have questions about why a cop would be in front of a stopped vehicle. That's the part I don't get. Maybe that will become clear. East of the Rockies, you're on the air. Hello.
2: Good morning, Art.
1: Good morning.
2: I'm Jeff from Rochester, New York.
1: Yes, sir.
2: I really enjoyed your monologue this morning.
1: Thank you.
2: One of my biggest fears that I have regarding St. Petersburg, the city of Rochester, and this is a northern city, is comprised of 78%, I could be off by a couple digits, of minority.
1: Okay.
2: My wife and I are stuck with this house that we have here in a really nice part of the city. And if something like that was to happen here in Rochester, I don't know what we would do. And, you know,
1: well, the same thing other people have done, sir. I was in Las Vegas when the riots occurred there in Los Angeles over Rodney King, and then they occurred very much so in Las Vegas as well. And what you do is try to put the community back together again and look for calmer heads.
2: Well, I have never seen race relations so low in my life since the mid and latter 60s. Than there are going on right now, and I see neither candidate addressing this issue.
1: And well, that's an absolutely fair comment. You're right about that. Neither candidate is addressing this issue. Thank you. And he is correct. And I don't know why race relations are at such a low point right now. I don't know. I really don't know. Why? You tell me. Why? I know that I don't feel it, and maybe that's why I don't understand it. Why should race relations be deteriorating now? Shouldn't they be better? Arguably, after all these years, shouldn't we have sort of reached some new stage of consciousness regarding the way we feel about each other? But apparently not, and race relations are ragged. Why? Wildcard Line, you're on the air. Hello.
3: Hi. I've just seen the report about the Pope and the talk of the evolution.
1: Isn't that remarkable?
3: And they showed another Catholic priest on saying that, describing how man just appeared. There was never a half man or anything. And that brings to mind Zechariah Sitchin was on a show last night, and along with him was priest Father Charlie Moore talking about what is under the ruins that were opened in Jerusalem, and they were both saying very plainly, including the father, that they believe it was a landing pad from extraterrestrials, and this Roman Catholic priest was saying he believes, like Sitchin, that they will come back.
1: Well, that would fly in the face of what the Pope said. The Pope is saying essentially that he has no problem with embracing evolution. It is a most remarkable statement from the Pope. Most remarkable.
3: Why would he start coming out that with that now?
1: Well, I don't think that necessarily
3: would have something to do with the Mars rock.
1: And, I don't see how.
3: Well, you hear of, like, you heard of Reagan and the Pope talking about communism.
1: Well, wait a minute. Maybe you're on to something. Maybe it does have something to do with the Mars rock.
3: Maybe
1: it does.
3: Richard Hoagland could enlighten us tomorrow night.
1: Maybe he will.
3: And I believe NASA has said, according to places on the website, that they will show footage of Cydonia.
1: That is correct, sir. But you know something? Originally, NASA said that they were going to show live footage of Cydonia. All right?
3: Yeah.
1: That it would actually be delivered to the internet as it was cleared through NASA.
3: That's what
1: NASA.
3: I was reading today.
1: Okay, well, the latest news, I'm afraid, is that they have decided not to provide it live. And the reason they're giving is the translation from digital to analog.
3: That's their reason.
1: That's their reason, and it's not a good one, because the translation from digital to analog can be accomplished for very, very little amount of money. I mean, I could do it if I had to.
3: And what time is Mr. Hoagland on tomorrow night?
1: First hour, 11 o'clock Pacific.
3: First hour. Okay, yep. I'll be prepared for it.
1: Well, if anybody ever is. All right, thank you very much. Yeah, this is remarkable. And maybe the caller's right. Maybe some of the recent scientific news has pushed the Pope. Maybe the news about discovery of, albeit primitive, life on Mars billions of years ago, maybe that pushed the Pope the final little bit to begin to suggest that, well, look at what the Pope said. That evolution, he said, quote, is more than just a theory, end quote. Good heavens to Betsy, that's quite a remarkable statement for a pope, isn't it? More than just a theory. So the caller may be onto something. It may be the Mars discovery pushed the pope. What do you think? First time caller line, you're on the air.
4: Yes, this is John calling from El Paso.
1: Yes, sir, El Paso, Texas. Get good and close to your phone and speak up loud.
4: Okay, sure enough. I was just wondering if you had ever read the book, the Mayan Prophecies?
1: Oh, I certainly have.
4: Yeah, well, in the book it states that there's going to be, according to the writer, a shift in the magnetic poles of the sun. And in the process, the radiation that comes through changes our ionosphere, and more radiation comes through, thus affecting fertility, causing mutations. And that's one of the reasons that the fellow said, the author said that maybe that's what happened to the Mayas, that their fertility went down.
1: Do you know that there was a story about 6 months ago, sir, that fertility rates worldwide had fallen by half? Now, then there was another story that said, well, no, now they haven't. So I'm not sure what the story is, but there was that story about 6 months ago. We talked about it here.
4: Yeah, well, the magnetic field could affect, you know, the fertility and the whether you have a correct child or a deformed one.
1: Well, it would certainly do us quickly, wouldn't it? The dinosaurs, we think, went very quickly, and without the ability to procreate. Should something suddenly affect that? Think about it. We would be gone in one generation, a cosmic blink of the eye. That's how fast we'd be gone. If we suddenly could, for any reason, not procreate, ever, that'd be it. In one generation, there would be nobody left. Empty planet. Where'd they go? East of the Rockies, you're on the air.
5: Hey.
1: Hey.
5: start?
1: It is.
5: Oh, weird. I guess it's at a different time than mine.
1: No, it's not. There's just a little bit of delay. Turn your radio off.
5: Oh, it's off now.
1: That's good. Where are you?
5: I'm in Texas.
1: Okay.
5: I have like a, offer suggestion in relation to the frogs. I don't know, I'm pretty young and mentally immature. But, like, if they polluted, you know, a river, wouldn't it, over time at least, after everything accumulated, and it ran to the sea and rained, wouldn't it all, couldn't it, like, scatter all about the earth?
1: Well, I'm not saying that couldn't happen, but you're talking about, certainly you'd be talking about a slow process.
5: Okay.
1: In other words, a very intense pollution, for example, of the Mississippi River. Try and imagine how long it would take for that to affect frogs in Japan.
5: Well, I mean, all over
1: and
5: the
1: yet,
5: earth.
1: And yet, sir, the frogs began to show up, or the mutations began to show up, virtually simultaneously. See what I'm saying?
5: Well, I mean, it could be like a leading edge, and maybe cows will be made up of Pam or something. You know, maybe other things will start to show mutations.
1: Well, I certainly hope not.
5: Well, I don't know. It just seemed possible to me.
1: But this is like the canary you take down in the mine. That's what they say about frogs, because of their very permeable skin.
5: Yeah, maybe since they're water and air, it's kind of a hint. I don't know. But yeah, 250 years or however many of industrialization. I don't know. Thought it's possible.
1: Well, maybe it's also an insidious plan by restaurants that are serving frog legs.
5: Yeah, and maybe everything's going to blow up in 2 hours.
1: Have a good morning. It is a mystery, and I'm getting story after story after story on this frog business, believe me. About 2 days after the major stories on the mutations began to break, they broke a story trying to suggest that it was parasites, snake parasites. And that lasted for about 24 hours. And now all the serious scientists are coming out and saying, no, not parasites, wait a moment. That might account for something, but it doesn't account for what we're seeing here. And they are, the real scientists, are absolutely still mystified about what it is. So am I. Aren't you? Wildcard Line, you're on the air.
6: Hi, this is Curtis from San Diego.
1: Hi, Curtis.
6: How you doing?
1: All right.
6: Having a cigarette right now.
1: Pretty politically incorrect, Curtis.
6: Yeah, I'm wondering if our secondhand smoke they're going to say caused the frogs to do what they're doing now.
1: No, you've hit it. They'll blame it on the smokers. The poor, poor frogs.
6: I tell you. I was going to ask you about the pyramid, so they're not going to open the Sphinx now, right?
1: I didn't say that.
6: Well, they were going to plan on doing it here in a month or so.
1: Yes.
6: But that's canceled.
1: I didn't say that.
6: Well, I thought a week or so ago.
1: Well, Linda Howe interviewed Mr. Hawass, the Egyptian curator official.
6: Mm-hmm.
1: And he indicated quite strongly that it was canceled. I don't really want to say anything publicly here, but let me just say, there may have been changes at Giza.
6: Mm.
1: I can't go beyond that right now. I do know something about that, maybe, and I can't talk about it, so.
6: Yeah. Another interesting thing, you know, that I've studied the Bible somewhat in my life, and my father, too, and my family, and it's amazing that they are not mentioned in the Bible anywhere, the pyramids, and them being, I guess they're like 5,000 years old or so, there even before the Bible was written.
1: Mm-hmm.
6: But you would think with Christ and all that around that area that he would, I mean, they would have to be mentioned at least about, I don't know. But there's also books of the Bible that are missing or that weren't thoroughly, the original Bible that was found, whatever, there were pieces of different books that were possibly missing that maybe
1: may still be recovered. You never know.
6: Yeah.
1: Maybe they will open some chamber and they will find ancient writings that will absolutely blow all of our minds about everything, you know, the way we thought it was, it wasn't.
6: Yeah.
1: Who knows?
6: All right, well, have a good night.
1: Thank you very much.
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0: Adir Sir Arthur of the Kingdom of Nye, I am faxing an intriguing story for you, and you tell me, truth or trash. My story begins about 2 years ago. I'm employed as a lab tech in a Tennessee area hospital. So I see some pretty strange things. On this particular night, we had a patient brought into our facility as a code blue. As you know, this means the patient's heart had stopped. CPR was in progress, and everybody was working like crazy to save this guy. We did all we could. We worked for well over an hour, probably more like two, to try to save him. Our doctor, finally after consulting the patient's family, ended the code and pronounced the patient deceased. According to the patient's family and his records, he was a donor. The appropriate people had been contacted and were en route to the hospital. When the retrieval team arrived, they went straight to work. As they evaluated the body for organ retrieval, they checked the cornea of the eye to see if it could be used. The doctor noticed that when her pen light shone in the eye, the pupil dilated. This caused her to stop and think. She checked for a pulse. She found none. Unconvinced, she listened with her stethoscope. In the quiet of the morgue, she could faintly hear a heartbeat. Upon close inspection, she could see tiny clouds of breath from the patient, fog in the cold air, the refrigerated compartment. Oh, my God. The patient was immediately taken by helicopter to Vanderbilt Medical Center and placed in ICU. Just 3 weeks later, he was released and, believe it or not, suffered almost no long-term effects. Truth or trash? West of the Rockies, you're on the air.
1: Hi.
0: Hello.
1: I'm calling from Montana.
0: Oh, the landing place.
1: Yeah, I haven't heard anything about that. What I was calling about was the show you had on last night.
0: Oh,
1: about
0: yes.
1: The Gulf War Syndrome.
0: Yes.
1: It was horrifying.
0: I know.
1: And I was thinking, you know how Bush kind of seemed to give up and not really try to be reelected?
0: Well, I viewed it that way, yeah.
1: I wonder if it has something to do with that.
0: I don't know. I don't know.
1: Well, if I was president and that went on, I probably wouldn't want to be president anymore.
0: You make an interesting point. I just, you know, it's so hard for me to believe that a president who would have to be aware of this could even live with himself, come out and face the American people, knowing that kind of information. I mean, it's just, it's depressing, frankly, to even think about.
1: Yeah, and he was the one, you know, that sent him over there and... you know, and then this all happened, and I just wonder if that might have...
0: If that is the kind of thing that a president has to bear, then I'll tell you this, I could never do that job.
1: Oh, I don't know why anybody would want to be president.
0: I wonder about it myself, thank you. Can you imagine, folks, let us just say there is some national security strategic reason why... We would have to have maintained silence, knowing that our troops were being exposed to biological and chemical weapons. And that you, as president, were aware of that fact. You would have to live with that. And it seems to me that's something that I could not live with. How about you? Could you face the American people at all? Knowing that sort of information, I think not. East of the Rockies, you're on the air. Hello.
2: Yeah, Art Bell.
0: Yeah, that's me, all right, and I'm fine.
2: Good. I have a theory on these frog things.
0: Okay.
2: The Chernobyl.
0: Chernobyl.
2: You know, what was that called again, Chernobyl?
0: Chernobyl. But if that were the case, then shouldn't there be a bunch of deformed frogs around Chernobyl?
2: Well, possibly, but radiation... goes up into the clouds and rains, carries all over the world, etc.
0: That
2: also have acid rain.
0: Well, that is true, sir, but the fallout that was in the rain from Chernobyl affected Scandinavia.
2: Uh-huh.
0: It killed a bunch of reindeer.
2: Uh-huh.
0: It did very serious damage in that area where it was very strong.
2: Uh-huh.
0: And so it that should if that was the cause, then you would think that area would be the one affected. I mean, they had to throw away milk in Scandinavia.
2: True.
0: It was so bad.
2: True.
0: So their frogs ought to be a real mess.
2: Maybe they don't have any.
0: Well, you've got a point there. Maybe they don't. I have no idea.
2: You never know.
0: You never know.
2: Anyways, we're up here in Manitoba, Canada.
0: Oh, you're in Manitoba?
2: Yes, sir.
0: Cool. Is it getting cold up there?
2: In fact, we've got about a foot of snow here on the border of Manitoba, Saskatchewan.
0: Wow.
2: Yeah.
0: All right. I appreciate the weather report. Manitoba, Saskatchewan. Wow.
3: 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That was Art Bell hosting Coast to Coast AM on this Somewhere in Time.

0: intersection, the Le Mans was cut off by a cruiser. Two officers, a man and woman, got out. The male officer, identified by police as Jim Knight, stood in front of the Le Mans. The female officer stood to the side. Now, here is where I'm just not clear about why it was done. Why would anybody stand in front of the car? At any rate, Yolanda Levine and Lisa Kraft said they saw what happened next. They said the woman officer ran to her cruiser and grabbed a baton, then ran back to the car and hit the driver's side window. Knight stood in front of the car, his hands on the hood, they said. Again, that's the other policeman, Knight. Levine and Kraft said the car inched forward, and the woman yelled for Knight to shoot. He did, striking the driver. There were five shots. Five, said Kraft, 19. The boy wasn't going fast enough to run them over. He wasn't even going 2 miles an hour. It was the seventh police shooting of the year in St. Pete, the sixth involving a police officer firing upon a car. Well, I have no way of knowing if what I just got is an accurate rendition of what occurred in St. Petersburg. If it is, I understand why they have a problem. But again, I caution everybody out there, you know, I worked in these areas, and a lot of reports that you get concerning how an incident went down are at first inaccurate. So I'm going to be very cautious here, and I'm not going to jump to any conclusions. Now, obviously, if that rendition of the incident was accurate, a lot of people would understand why there has been a problem. But I just don't think we know, and I don't like leaping to conclusions about this sort of thing. I just worked too many years in the area, and I know that until you get down to an internal affairs investigation and you really know how something came down, you don't understand whether you had a good shoot or not. You just don't know. So, there. East of the Rockies, you're on the air. Hello. Hello.
1: Hello.
0: Yes, you're on the air. This
1: hey,
0: is it.
1: I better turn off the radio.
0: Oh,
1: here.
0: You better do that, yes.
1: Boy, there's quite a delay there. Art, I wanted to talk about this business with the Pope.
0: Sure.
1: And if I get a moment afterwards, I'll tell you about Malachi Martin and Roswell.
0: Malachi. All right. Let's go to the Pope. He's saying that he in essence, has no problem with the... he says evolution is not just a theory.
1: Well, you know, Art, there was a statement that was out a few years ago. I can't remember. I think it was Paul the Sixth that they had a statement that actually came coming out and saying that... evolution was not contrary to the church's teaching. So this is not new entirely. And, in fact...
0: Well, I've sure never heard it before.
1: No, this has been several years. It might have been even earlier than that.
0: Huh.
1: This idea that, you know, something similar to evolution may have occurred, but that it was guided by God is hardly new. It's not, I think, the question is, did the Pope state this as a doctrinal thing, or did he talk about it as...
0: Well, the Pope said, quote, evolution is more than just a theory, end quote.
1: Yeah.
0: And that that belief is compatible with Christian faith.
1: Yeah.
0: And it goes on. Wait a minute, sir. Hold on, sir.
1: Oh, okay.
0: It goes on to say, the Pope's statement breaks new ground by acknowledging the validity of the theory of the physical evolution of man and other species through natural selection and hereditary adaption. So they apparently had not heard what you had heard.
1: Well, there's a Pontifical Council on Science that has been looking into this now for some time.
0: Right.
1: And they have not come out with their conclusions yet, but they're coming closer to it, and I think this is what motivated the Pope's statement. I think one of the things you have to remember is that when the Pope is speaking as his own opinion, it doesn't carry the same weight as if he states that it's doctrine.
0: I understand.
1: So if he talks about science, you don't have to pay much attention to it. But if he's specifically saying that, you know, in terms of Christian doctrine, that it doesn't contradict it, that's the part to look at. And they've said that before.
0: Okay, I guess you need to call up Reuters and let them know, because they think this is new.
1: Well, you know, most people aren't familiar with a lot of these things that are going on, and he did state it more strongly than anybody.

0: I see. All right. Well, thank you very much. Yes, Reuters needs to know this is nothing new. Because they're certainly presenting it that way, and I have never, never, never heard Pope say anything like this. Doesn't mean it hasn't happened, I guess, but evolution is more than just a theory. That's a pretty strong statement, I would say. Somebody just sent me this, and I have no idea what it is. It's from the Rocky Mountain News. He said he was going to send it. And it's an ad for an Art Bell listeners hotline. Rocky Mountain News. Why would there be an Art Bell listeners hotline? I suppose I could call it and find out. I suppose it's for people like, you know, that are hooked on the show or something to help them. Or I wonder what it could be, the Art Bell listeners hotline. Well, maybe I'm curious enough to try to call it. I wonder if there's anybody answering it at this time of the morning. Let me try it. Art Bell listeners hotline. Okay, let me see if we can get it. I'm not sure about this, but we will try. Let's see. Here we go. Calling the Art Bell listeners hotline, whatever that is, from the Rocky Mountain News. Well, maybe nobody's there at this time of the morning. Ho hum.
1: Hello.
0: Hello there. Have I called the wrong number? I've called what is listed here as the Art Bell listeners hotline.
1: You have the wrong number.
0: I'm sorry. God, I've got the wrong number. All right, let me try it again. I'm sorry about that. Okay, let's try it again. Could have sworn I dialed the right number. Let's see. If I didn't wake anybody up. He sounded awake. Okay, let's see. I hope I don't get the same guy. If I do, I give up. Here we go again. Again, from the Rocky Mountain News.
2: Hello. Thank you for calling the Art Bell Chat Club.
0: Huh.
2: 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Admission is free and refreshments will be served. If you have any questions, please leave your message after the tone. Thank you for calling.
0: Wow. Well, let's see. I'll leave a message. Cute tone. There's the tone. Hello there. This is Art Bell, and I was just checking into what this line was, and now I know, and I hope you have a grand time. That's in the Rocky Mountain News. West of the Rockies, you're on the air. Hello.
3: Hi, Art. My name's Jerry from Rancho Cucamonga.
0: Hi, Jerry.
3: Hi, Art. I wanted to ask you a question. We've heard, I believe it was Reagan who first came up with the statement against Carter, are you better off now than you were 4 years ago? I wanted to ask you this question, Art, but I think it would be interesting. How about, are we freer today than we were 4 years ago?
0: No. the answer is clearly no. But you know what? I am afraid that no matter which man becomes president, it's not like it's a big mystery, actually, but no matter which one would become president, in 4 more years, we would asking that same question would yield the same answer.
3: I
0: honestly believe that our relative freedoms are controlled more by population pressure than they are by the guy who's in the White House.
3: I also agree, Art, with let's try to keep this thing in balance and keep the Republicans in to keep
0: you bet
3: in check.
0: You bet.
3: Okay.
0: It's the only way to go. Thank you very much. It's going to be a close call in the House. I predict President Clinton an easy reelection. The Republicans retain control by the skin of their teeth of the House. They retain control of the Senate. And then in the year that follows, President Clinton is going to be in a great deal of trouble. These scandals are going to begin to have some traction in the next year. Unfortunately for Bob Dole, they did not get traction soon enough. The big news, of course, Bob Dole sent his campaign manager down to see Ross Perot, and Ross Perot basically said nuts, and the whole thing has backfired on Bob Dole at a bad time. Things have not gone well for Bob Dole. This is one of the poorest campaigns in memory, rivaling and possibly even surpassing the George Bush campaign for re-election, which I thought was really lame. East of the Rockies, you're on the air. Hello.
4: Oh, hi, Art.
0: Hi.
4: Let me turn this up. You know, concerning the Pope's statement, was that supposed to be Pope John Paul or Pope, what was his name, Pope Paul the VI? Was this recent statement, Pope
0: John Paul? This dear lady was today.
4: Okay, let me tell you something. You will hear, Art, a lot of contradictory statements to church teaching these days. It's a sign of apostasy in the church. You know, Michael Brown? Do you remember Michael Brown? You had from The Final Hour, he wrote that book?
0: Yes.
4: I don't know if you recall, but I read the book. He talked about that. There's a lot of apostasy in the church. Who is speaking for whom? We don't know anymore. It's just... teachings that were valid all along are becoming contradictory.
0: Well, it's Pope John.
4: So you have to go by your gut feeling, I guess.
0: Pope John Paul II, and it's brand new, so.
4: He's got Parkinson's.
0: So I've heard.
4: Yeah, but who is speaking for whom we don't know. It's
0: when you say he's got Parkinson's, mm-hmm. do you mean to say that accounts for why he would say something like this?
4: No, because I don't think that's it's more of a nerve disease and the fingers and that. But
0: it sounded like you were saying that's why he would say something like this. I appreciate your call, ma'am. Thank you. And I that is certainly the way it sounded. He's got Parkinson's. Well, that must be why he said this. I understand the disconcerting nature of this statement for a lot of Christians out there. And what I would tell you is what I believe, and that is that there is not a problem between evolution, what the Bible says about creation. Simply think of it as somewhat metaphoric, and that God's hand has squarely been in the process of evolution all along. I have never had a problem with this. Never. But I do understand that a lot of Christians are going to be very, very upset about it. And why? Wild card line, you're on the air. Hello.
5: Hey, Art.
0: Hello.
5: How are you?
0: I'm fine.
5: This is your buddy, Tony, from Vegas. I'm a pretty recent listener.
0: Okay, Tony.
5: Hey, did you, Keith, ever get that triangular craft you saw up on the webpage?
0: Did Keith ever get the triangular craft?
5: You know, the guy who sets up your stuff for the webpage?
0: Yes.
5: You saw, like, a triangular craft with your wife?
0: Yes, I did.
5: And I was just curious, because I asked you if you could put an artist rendition up on your webpage.
0: Well, here's how it came down, my friend. There are only two of us who saw it.
5: Yeah.
0: Me, my wife. My wife is busily having a very rough asthma attack right now.
5: Well, still?
0: No, it's still going on.
5: Oh,
0: and besides that, she was not yet quite having the asthma attack, and she said she wouldn't draw it. Now, she can draw.
5: Yeah.
0: I can't. I would do a lousy, lousy job.
5: Mm-hmm.
0: If I had somebody to draw what I told them to draw, I think we could do it.
5: Oh, great.
0: Now, I'll see what I can do about my wife, who I know is capable of doing it.
5: Uh-huh.
0: And I would frankly be kind of interested, after all this time has passed, to see what she would draw.
5: Yeah.
0: You know what I mean?
5: So would I.
0: Because it's very clear in my memory. It's forged in there like steel.
5: I believe it.
0: Oh, you
5: can. And let me ask you a question, if I may.
0: Sure.
5: You know, all this frog mutant frogs and
0: yep.
5: and all this story of mysterious clouds over the planet that
0: yes.
5: you mentioned a couple weeks ago?
0: Yes.
5: Doesn't it kind of make sense that there just could be a widespread biological hazard that at least 10 different biological hazards that we should be concerned about very, very much right now?
0: Could be.
5: I think so, too.
0: Okay, thank you very much. I'm not saying that's what I think it is. I don't know. The very best scientists we have on Earth right now don't know. And I certainly don't know. It could be pollution-related. It could be a combination of pollution and ozone levels that have caused this. They really don't know. We're in touch with the very best people, and right now, I assure you, this is and remains a complete mystery.
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0: west of the Rockies. You're on the air. Hi.
1: Hi, Art. How you doing?
0: I'm okay.
1: Hey, this is an honor to be talking to you this evening, or this morning, I should say.
0: Thank you. It's good to have you here.
1: Quick question. Today on the way home from work, I was listening to NPR, National Public Radio, and it's a news type thing, and they were talking about NASA and something going on in Montana, some flyovers, and they were going to have some meetings today, and there was going to be some type of landing this weekend. It's apparently experimental aircraft. I was wondering if maybe you have heard anything about this or any of the other listeners out there possibly.
0: Run this by me again. Montana.
1: It's in Montana. I'm not
0: NASA.
1: Sure. I don't know a city or anything. I just
0: and
1: heard
0: somebody
1: Montana.
0: Is going to land some kind of experimental craft there?
1: Yeah, NASA. NASA was going to have some town meeting type things with people so they wouldn't be, you know, going out of their mind seeing whatever was flying over.
0: Oh, yeah? Sounds like a cover story to me.
1: Well, no. It was on the radio, and it didn't sound far-fetched at all. It just sounded like
0: oh, but what if NASA... Well, yeah, but, sir, what if NASA actually knows they're coming down this weekend in Montana? What better cover story could you have?
1: I didn't say extraterrestrial.
0: I did.
1: Experimental aircraft.
0: I said that, sir. Why could it not be a cover story?
1: It'd be a great cover story.
0: Thank you. Of course it would.
1: But if any other listeners maybe from Montana have heard anything about this,
0: okay.
1: I'd like to maybe hear it on the, you know.
0: So would I.
1: Through your show.
0: So would I.
1: And I appreciate all the information I get from you. You're a great human being.
0: I don't know about that. Thank you. Great human being. I don't know. So what's going on in Montana? I haven't heard about that. I should know about this. An experimental craft landing in Montana this weekend. Why Montana? Why Montana, of all places? And where, pray tell, in Montana? And what would it be? And, as I speculated, would it make a perfect cover story? I mean, they're already giving us the swamp gas version before the landing takes place. First time caller line, you're on the air. Hello.
2: Hi, Art. I feel like I've won the lottery here.
0: Well, sort of, in a way.
2: This is Denise from Camano Island, Washington.
0: Hi, Denise.
2: Hi there. Well, I'm a former research immunologist.
0: Ah.
2: And talking about, you know, these mutant frogs or whatever, and I really think they probably know what's causing it. I mean, there's a list of, they're called, for tetratoma or pterogens that mutate, you know, like fetal tissue and things like that, and there's like a whole category of these chemicals that you can take water and soil samples and pop it in a little gas chromatograph and figure out what the concentration is, and, you know, frogs are pretty simple.
0: So you think they already know?
2: I think they know.
0: And they're withholding the information so we won't all freak out and go Mad Max?
2: Yeah, I think so. I think they actually have, you know, it's probably some Cargill, you know, chemical or something like that, and they don't really want to, you know, talk about it or whatever, and that's sort of my feeling on it.
0: Something that'll make DDT seem like Kool-Aid, huh?
2: Yeah. And so these type of chemicals are fairly easy to test. I used to do testing of drugs for cancer drugs and things like that.
0: Yeah, but what would make it all simultaneous on such a wide geographic scale?
2: Well, I think a lot of times new products come out all at once, and there's probably just a really big toxic buildup or something.
0: Well,
2: like
0: you
2: that.
0: Could be right, and then, of course, you'd be speculating. Thank you. They're protecting some sort of industry or something. We've got a break here at the top of the hour.
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1: Night of the Living Dead. We were trying to think of a movie, and that's the name of it. It was horrible. Do any of you remember Night of the Living Dead? Are you old enough? I remember even the advertisements for it on the radio way back when. I'm talking about the original version now. Scared you to death. That was it, Night of the Living Dead. And I mean people came up out of their crypts, out of their graves, and they just, like zombies, began to walk, and they were all in deteriorated condition, as you would imagine people would be in graves for a while, right? Various levels of deterioration with flaps of skin falling off them. And they went after the living, and God, it was terrible. It was just absolutely frightening. Great Halloween movie. Maybe one of the movie channels will replay the original for Halloween. It's horrible. Anyway, East of the Rockies, you are on the air. Good morning.
2: Wow. Hi, Art. This is Terry over in Memphis, Tennessee.
1: Yes, sir.
2: Let's see. My head kind of wants to talk about the paranormal, but my heart is just bursting to discuss last night's topic.
1: All right. Well, look, it's your head and your heart. You do what you want.
2: No, I've got to follow my heart.
1: All right.
2: Okay. If what the nurse said last night is true, and in fact, our people were exposed to biological weapons during the Gulf War, gosh, to me, we're facing one of the most tragic chapters in the history of modern America. I mean, it's sickening. But to me, the bottom line is, I really don't care who's to blame or what the political consequences are. And if our troops over there were inflicted with biological agents, then the way I feel is that we either get our vets the proper treatment, and their families also, or we tear up the Constitution, take down the flag, because, man, America don't exist no more.
1: Yeah, if all of this is true, then that is true. You are correct.
2: Well,
1: however, it is reasonable to say that whatever exists in the hearts and the minds of those who would know and bear this kind of information, which it seems to me would be unbearable, that in the hearts and minds of Americans, America still exists. Millions and millions and millions of Americans. And that counts more than what's in the heads or hearts of politicians. So that'll continue America. But, I mean, you're right. If what she said is true...
2: It's utterly sickening. Now, I have a question for you.
1: Sure.
2: It's kind of a roundabout way of a solution, but it's just something that occurred to me today. Whatever you think about the little crazy Texan down there, Ross Perot.
1: Ross Perot, yeah.
2: Yeah. He has the power and the influence and the patriotic inclination to thrust this matter into the public limelight, if it's true. And I've sent off for her information.
1: It would indeed be right up Ross Perot's alley.
2: Yeah.
1: You know,
2: yeah.
1: He has dedicated himself in the past to retrieval of POWs, and he spent a lot of money on it. So this kind of thing would be right down his alley.
2: Well, let me ask you this, Art. After the elections, if myself and many, many, many, I'm sure thousands of your listeners, look at the information and find out it's true.
1: Yes, sir.
2: As yourself included. Do you think there's any way that you personally, with your influence, could get Ross interested in this issue?
1: Yes.
2: Oh, well, we could perhaps save a few lives if this is the case.
1: All right, sir. It's a good idea. It really is a good idea, and it is the kind of thing that he would take up as an issue. I'm certain that is true. It's so mind-boggling. And yet, let me tell you something sort of strange. Maybe it's not so strange. I don't know. I wonder how you feel about it. I'm almost getting numb. There is so much going on in so many arenas, so many gotchas, so many things that society seems like it's doing that are wrong. We're eating ourselves alive. Racial problems in Florida, California. Ecological problems that seem absolutely insurmountable. problems with regard to man doing to man, as we discussed last night. The political situation seems hopeless. And it gets to the point where you get a little bit numb about it all. At least for me. And then I always manage to reset myself. And as somebody said to me earlier, finally the question is, what's for dinner? You know, first time caller line, you're on the air. Hi.
3: Hi. Boy, I'm surprised. My name is Chris. First time I call.
1: Okay, Chris.
3: I'd like to ask you a question regarding Bob Beck. Invention called the blood purifier and also the lymph stimulator. Do you know anything about it?
1: Sure. Wayne Green talked all about it when he was on my program.
3: Oh, really? So you've covered this and...
1: Oh, in great detail, yes.
3: Okay. All right. And so why do you think this is not well covered by the press in general and hardly anybody knows about it? And
1: well, I would say before it's going to get a lot of accolades, it's going to have clinical trials.
3: You're right.
1: And there's a lot of evidence of people saying, gee, it worked or it works. But there have to be scientific clinical trials to prove that it works. And right. Then people will begin to get excited.
3: But you know, it's very hard to do this without spending millions of dollars. And there is very little incentive to do that, considering the fact that Bob Beck has essentially given the plans on how to build those two units literally at home. If
1: yep.
3: You're so inclined.
1: Yep, you're absolutely right.
3: Okay, and one more word.
1: Yes, sir.
3: On Gulf War Syndrome, I've been following this story for a long time. I'm calling from the San Francisco Bay Area, and we have a local station that's been covering this for a long time. The
1: yes.
3: Evidence is overwhelming. The entries of either chemical or biological warfare.
1: May I ask you a question?
3: Yes.
1: Okay. If you were the president, and you had knowledge that chemical and biological weapons were being used on our troops,
3: mm-hmm.
1: and you knew that, and you knew that our troops were ordered not to don the gear to protect them, could you live with that?
3: Well, you know, the president then was Mr. Bush, and he's, unfortunately, I think he's...
1: Forget Bush. I'm asking you, could you live with it?
3: No, personally, I could not live with it.
1: Uh-huh.
3: And, you know, one of the main reasons why this was all covered up is that some of those weapons were sold by American companies.
1: Well, that would seem to be the case. And look, what I want from somebody out there, I know the photographs of those canisters exist. I was told by Joyce Riley and others that they had markings on them that would show them to be American canisters. Somebody out there, get me that evidence. I will post it. Do you hear me? I will post it on the web. I'm not afraid of anything. I'm not afraid of anybody. If that evidence exists, I'm glad to present it. So somebody out there, somewhere, get me that photographic evidence, and by God, I'll put it on the web, and we'll open this up like a big can. All right? West of the Rockies, you're on the air. Good morning.
4: Oh, good morning, Art. I'd like to touch on two things this morning. For one thing, I would like... Oh, by the way, I'm calling from Sonora.
1: Okay, you're going to have to speak into your phone directly and speak up.
4: Any better?
1: Oh, that's much better.
4: Okay, I'm Jennifer from Sonora.
1: Yes, Jennifer.
4: And I thought about, you know, the green meteorite that struck?
1: Yes.
4: Perhaps it had something to do with the mutations, because they seem to be timed close to the same time.
1: It is true.
4: And then also I wanted to tell you that I had an astral projection into the future.
1: You did?
4: Yes. And I saw the triangular spacecraft, and it had U.S. Government marks on it.
1: It did?
4: Yes.
1: And wow.
4: Well, what happened, I was crossing a bridge, and...
1: Although you know something, was it Joyce?
4: Pardon?
1: Was your name Joyce?
4: Jennifer.
1: Jennifer, I'm sorry.
4: Mm-hmm.
1: Jennifer, if I was an alien,
4: mm-hmm.
1: and I had a secret a craft that I was flying about Earth,
4: mm-hmm.
1: you know what I'd put on it?
4: What'd you put on it? What
1: was USAF.
4: Yeah, well, this was in war. They were having war. They were practicing war. There were tanks on a frozen lake, and they were practicing war. There was no sound from them. They could move in any direction because of the shape of them. Mm-hmm. There was no sound whatsoever.
1: Hmm. Well, that's very interesting. And
4: it was in the winter time.
1: Winter time. Mm-hmm. All right. Well, I appreciate the call, dear. Thank you. Yeah, if I was an alien, and I had some sort of weird-looking craft, and I wanted to disguise it, I'd just put USAF on the side of it. It would be so easy, and everybody would immediately dismiss it, right?
0: You're listening to Art Bell, Somewhere in Time, tonight featuring Coast to Coast AM from October 24, 1996.

0: First time caller line, you're on the air. Hi.
1: Hey, this is Kit from New Mexico.
0: Hello, Kit.
1: I was wondering if you got my thing about the Roswell story.
0: What thing?
1: The Glenn Dennis story.
0: How did you send it? Fax or email?
1: I sent it regular mail.
0: Regular mail. Oh. I'll tell you, we have not opened mail in a few days.
1: I sent it like about 2 weeks ago.
0: Yeah, it's possible it's sitting. We have this massive pile of mail we're trying to get through, and my wife has not been well, so it's kind of slowed up.
1: And I had a comment about yesterday.
0: Yes.
1: One of the ways that they send out biological weapons is through rodents.
0: And that would be one way of doing it indeed. Thank you. That would be a way of doing it. Or what about insects? I would think that would work very well, too. Wildcard line, you're on the air.
2: Hello, Art Bell. Actually, my interest is a little bit different tonight, at just a different angle. I'm curious to know whatever happened about the volcano in Iceland. Did it indeed flood? I mean, I didn't hear anything about it at all. I mean, I kept on top of it and
0: you don't bother. You mean you don't know?
2: No, I didn't. I wondered what happened. Because I do actually have some friends there, and I haven't heard from them either. But
0: Iceland is under 34 feet of water, sir.
2: How far out? I mean, is it
0: all of it?
2: What's that?
0: All of it.
2: All of Iceland?
0: Yeah.
2: So what happened? I mean, Reykjavik
0: what do you think would happen? Yeah, of course. 34 feet under.
2: Jesus.
0: No, I'm kidding. Look, I have no idea. The volcano, as far as I know, is still going off.
2: Uh-huh.
0: It blew its way through about 600 meters of ice, which is a bunch. And the ice is melting, and they are worried about severe flooding. And that's the last word I had.
2: Okay.
0: I wish I could give you more, but that's it.
2: All right, well, I thought I'd bring another interesting angle, because, you know, the runes, you know, the Viking. As you know, Iceland is very proud of their Viking heritage.
0: Right.
2: And you know, the runic letters are, you know, that's the, for a lot of people, they can be used as like mystical charms, you know. When I worked in a bookstore, we had like a, you know, the runic, you know, fortune telling.
0: Yes.
2: But I came across something very interesting in a, are you familiar with the Man, Myth, and Magic series? It's like 24 volumes of different,
0: yes, esoteric I have seen it, yes.
2: Okay. Well, I just found this really interesting thing where this particular, during the 20s, when the Germans were intensely seeking for identity, this particular person by the last name of Kummer, K-U-M-M-E-R, came up with an interesting runic yoga in which the person
0: Yoga?
2: Yeah. They would twist their body into the form of a runic letter and then yodel intensely. And then it released magical powers. But
0: did it really? I would think it would drive people away for miles.
2: Yeah. Anyway, I just thought I just wanted to throw that out into the world of Art Bell.
0: About all I know, thank you, about Iceland, is that is, as you'll well recall, from all history books, where Pat Boone descended toward the center of the earth. Remember that? That's all I know about Iceland. And it was, I believe, in a volcano, was it not, that he descended? West of the Rockies, you're on the air. Hi.
3: Yes. This is Gordon from Enumclaw.
0: Hello, Gordon.
3: I think the way that we could change things here in America is to vote third party. If everybody voted third party in this country, we'd send a message to Washington so fast that we were tired of the two-party system and that we could count past two.
0: Well, the problem with that is, of course, everybody has the opportunity to vote third party. The problem, sir, is that there is no third party that is presently projecting an ideology that is attracting enough people.
3: Well, I think that's because, basically, they're not getting the word out enough. If C-SPAN, for instance, would carry the Libertarian Party, which I'm a member of, and a few of the others, let's say if they decided that they were going to do that three times a day, every day, for the last 2 weeks until the election, to where people would get a chance. I believe that if the American people knew that it was out there, they're smart enough, I believe that they can count past two.
0: Well, first of all, it takes a hell of a lot more than C-SPAN. C-SPAN is the political junkie's place, but that's all. The average American person doesn't ever see C-SPAN, sir. They see NBC, CBS, ABC, Fox. That's what they see.
3: Well, I understand that, but I still believe in Harry Brown, and I believe in his message. I think he has the right message concerning drugs, too, because of the fact that if drugs are illegal, then the price is inflated to where it's like 25 times the amount it would normally be. Most people are not drug addicts.
0: Let me tell you something, sir. I like Harry Brown better than anybody else who's running for president right now. And that's quite a statement to make. However, I can't get next to his drug policy, and I can't get next to his open borders policy.
3: Well,
0: were it not for those two, I'd be voting for Harry Brown.
3: Can I answer that?
0: Sure.
3: Back in Prohibition was the only other time where we had drive-by shootings in this country. You've taken something, many substances, and you've made them like gold. To where now the average street bum on the street has something that he can fight the guy a couple streets over for,
0: mm-hmm.
3: and it puts a lot of innocent people at risk.
0: Mm-hmm.
3: And as far as the borders, I believe that if we got rid of the welfare policy, just like young mothers, if they're teenage mothers, if they're having a problem with their family at home, the government says to them...
0: Welfare or not, sir, we remain an economic magnet, and if you doubt that, do a little travel down south.
3: Oh, I don't. But I believe in free trade, and I believe that this country was founded on it, and I believe the best way to turn around, even as far as our enemies go, if we completely open up this country with free trade, and we open the borders, I believe that if we turn off the spigot for the handouts, that it will be okay to open up the borders. And if we keep free trade going, even if the rest of them are protectionist, back in 1903, Winston Churchill and Britain, they were number one as far as exporters.
0: Well, you are faithfully relaying Harry's ideology and the libertarian ideology, and I appreciate that, but I just do not agree with it in those two areas. Were it not for those two areas, I would be voting for Harry Brown. How's that? Those two areas. But they're real gotchas. I mean, they are non-trivial things. One, it is my feeling that... freely available cheap drugs would ruin this nation. Ruin it. I know what crack does. I know what heroin does. Freely available, it would be a nightmare. Completely open borders? A total nightmare. You've really got to do a little travel. Go to Mexico, go to some Central American, South American countries, and look at the economic deprivation that is there. To completely throw our borders open with the economic disparity would be an absolute disaster. So in those two areas, I just cannot agree. West of the Rockies, you're on the air.
4: Charlie, mad as hell liberal.
0: Are you angry, Charlie? What are you angry about?
4: About this garbage that the Republicans are putting out about Martin Luther King, probably one of the greatest liberals who ever exists. And let me say that word
0: again. No, what have they said about Martin Luther King, Charlie?
4: Liberal. The word is liberal. You got this jerk Rush Limbaugh saying that Martin Luther King wouldn't have voted for Bill Clinton had he been alive today. That's a bunch of crap. And he knows it. You know, and the thing about it, you know, it would be their commercial that thank God these TV shows and these TV stations are not showing in the state of California that basically put down protecting individuals of black people's rights. But I think the whole thing of it is this: let's say that the Democrats had put out a commercial using Ronald Reagan, who unfortunately is out of it right now. But let's say they put out a commercial where Ronald Reagan made the statement that he believes in protecting individuals' rights and that people ought to be judged as human beings. And they used it, they say, in a commercial that defended gays in the military. and said, well, this, you know, Ronald Reagan was for gays in the military, they'd be up in arms about that.
0: Charlie, we're out of break. You want to hold on?
4: Yeah, I'll hold on.
0: All right. It's Charlie hanging, twisting slowly in the breeze, and he will be back, as will we.
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1: And now, rising somewhat less than gracefully from the green, slimy political cesspool, here's Charlie.
2: Unfortunately, Proposition 209, which for people who don't live in California, is an attack on affirmative action, will probably pass in this state. But all I can say is, they should not use Martin Luther King in these commercials. Where the hell were these conservatives in 1968 when Martin Luther King were alive? You had jerks like Robert Dirksen who were saying that, just a guy who owns a hotel, he should be, if he doesn't want to let black people into his hotel, well, he's got a right. There's nothing the government can do about it. That's where the
1: Charlie?
2: Conservatives were then.
1: Charlie?
2: Yeah.
1: I've not yet seen this commercial, and you say there is a commercial running suggesting that if Martin Luther King were alive today, he would not vote for Bill Clinton. Is that correct?
2: The commercial, I Have a Dream speech.
1: Yeah. And what is that?
2: I Have a Dream speech, and then they make the conclusion that, well, therefore, you shouldn't use affirmative action because that's racist against white people, which it's not. But, it goes to show you how low and despicable and disgusting the conservative extremists get with their stupid commercials.
1: Aren't quotas equally on the other side as disgusting and disruptive socially?
2: Well, I think the thing is...
1: Well, now answer that, Charlie. I mean, answer that.
2: No, they're not, because unfortunately we still live in a racist society, and either society is racist or it's not, and ours is still racist. Not as racist as it was, obviously, in 1965.
1: Well, that might be debatable. I don't look at St. Petersburg this morning.
2: But certainly, and there's a black lady out with a book where she she owned one of those office supply companies, and she had to actually get a white guy to go around to different companies to get them to loan her money. It goes to show you that
1: there's still racism.
2: Still there.
1: Yeah, there is still racism. All right, thank you, Charlie. There is still racism. There is absolutely no question about it. But there are people on both sides of the political spectrum using that horrible, mutated human condition for their own political purposes, both from the right and from the left. Charlie. First time caller line, you're on the air. Hello. Going once. Going twice, gone. Wild card line, you're on the air. Hi.
3: How you doing, Art?
1: I'm doing all right.
3: John from Juneau.
1: Hi, John.
3: And how you doing?
1: All right.
3: I wanted to commend you on the show with the bishop or whatever, the Catholic guy doing the exorcism.
1: Catholic priest, yes.
3: Yeah, that was a great show. I thought of any guest you've had on in about the year that I've been listening, he was the most on the money for the questions that you asked him. But anyways, my question was, I called before one time and I got the Gabriel's horn
1: going
3: on me before I got to finish. But,
1: oh, yes.
3: And what it was is, I was wondering if sometime you'd have somebody on to talk about Bible prophecy, and the person I would recommend is Irving Baxter.
1: Who was that, sir?
3: Irving Baxter. He's the editor for End Times magazine. I was wondering if I could get if I got your address, I could send you a copy of the magazine, and then if you wanted to, you could follow the lead
1: to do
3: an interview.
1: Sure. Do you have a pencil?
3: Yes, sir.
1: Art Bell, P.O. Box 4755 in Pahrump. Not to laugh, please. It's no funnier than Juneau. P-A-H-R-U-M-P. Pahrump, Nevada. A zip code 89041-4755. And we are as dry as Juneau is wet.
3: Yeah, it's been raining lots here lately.
1: Well, it's been dry here lots lately.
3: Yeah, I can imagine.
1: Mm-hmm.
3: Yeah, well, anyways, I think that would be a great show if you did that, because, there's lots of more stuff going on than I think mankind has ever seen in terms of...
1: I sure agree with that.
3: Oh, yeah, definitely, and Can't believe I got on right after Charlie Liberal. Wow. How does that guy get on so often?
1: It's called dialing and having a nice bank of government phones with which to dial. Remember, when you hear Charlie, those are your taxpayer dollars at work.
3: Yeah.
1: Yep.
3: Right. Okay, Art. Well, thanks a lot. Appreciate it.
1: All right. Take care, sir. First time caller line. You're on the air. Hello.
4: Hello.
1: Hello.
4: How are you?
1: I am reasonably well.
4: That's good. I'm up in Canada, and I'm just...
1: Where in Canada are you?
4: In Vancouver.
1: Vancouver. All right.
4: I discovered you by accident, and I, a couple of weeks ago, I've been listening ever since, and I was just wondering if you had ever heard of a man named Robert Eisenman and his work in the Dead Sea Scrolls.
1: No, but I would like to talk to somebody about the Dead Sea Scrolls.
4: Well, this guy's got some pretty pretty interesting theories about the relationship between the scrolls and early Christianity.
1: How does one get hold of this person?
4: I believe he is a professor. Huntington.
1: I can barely hear you, sir.
4: I'm sorry. He's a professor at a university in California, and the name slips my mind. But his name is Robert Eisenman.
1: Well, I'm sure. All right, I'm sure somebody will send me a fax and let me know how to get hold of them.
4: Great.
1: All right.
4: Thanks, sir.
1: Thank you. And listen, everybody, you've got to remember, a telephone, the telephone transmitter on your telephone is not meant to go on your chin. That's what people do. They get it way down there, and then, you know, you just can't hear what's going on. It's like if I put my mic, there's my mic on my chin. Now, doesn't that sound awful? If I bring it back up here, why, you can hear what I'm saying, correct? There you are. West of the Rockies, you're on the air.
5: Hello, Art Bell.
1: Yes.
5: Hi, I'm Tracy calling from Seattle.
1: Hi, Tracy.
5: How are you doing this evening?
1: I'm all right.
5: All right. Well, boy, I got to tell you, I'm been listening to you for about a month now, and you have some great stuff on the air, and I really appreciate that.
1: Well, I'm always amazed. We've been on the air for years in Seattle, Tracy, and yet we still get new listeners like you all the time. It is amazing.
5: Well, I just, you know, heard about you through the grapevine. And
1: the grapevine?
5: Yes. Yeah,
1: the last caller said it was by accident, and for you it was the grapevine, huh?
5: Yes.
1: All right.
5: Yes, you were recommended. You come highly recommended, actually.
1: Oh, well, that's nice.
5: I have a couple of questions for you.
1: Okay.
5: First of all, do these changes at Giza relate to Art's parts?
1: Well, I don't think so. I don't know. I mean, Richard Hoagland will not tell me what he's going to talk about, so I don't know.
5: Okay, and I haven't caught everything that you have talked about in terms of Art's parts, and I'm really curious if you could maybe give me some quick and dirty information on what they are.
1: They are, allegedly, from a crash at Roswell. Or at Socorro. Actually, we know where, but we haven't said yet. In that area, let's put it that way.
5: Okay.
1: And they are made of bismuth and magnesium with trace amounts of zinc. Nobody in the U.S. Is able to make it, duplicate it, knows how it was made, or anything else. And we have talked to every major lab, every scientist doing work in the field. We have begun testing. We've done testing at Carnegie, Redstone, and it's anomalous. Right now, it's a great big question mark. We don't know what they are, period.
5: Do you know anything about how they're supposed to function or what their purpose is?
1: Well, we're beginning to... We believe their purpose may be as anti-gravitic material, anti-gravity.
5: Okay.
1: And they are performing some tests now to try and prove exactly that, and that's where we are.
5: Okay, now, let me ask you this. Does this anti-gravity have a magnetic source or a magnetic base to it?
1: Well, anti-gravity, by its very nature, would have to shield or defy or repulse the effects of gravity. To have anti-gravity, you must either shield gravity if it is a pulling force, or in some way reverse its effects, right?
5: Yeah. Well, that's one theory, I guess. What about the fact that the Earth itself produces magnetic polarity?
1: Oh, what about it?
5: Well, I'm wondering if that might have an effect or might be malleable in some way that we just haven't discovered yet.
1: Could be. Could be. I'm not a scientist here. I'm just a talk show host.
5: Well, I'm not a scientist either. I'm just curious. Also, I've got another question for you.
1: Do you have a computer?
5: No. Oh, God, I wish I did.
1: That's too bad, because the latest reports and latest testing is always up on my webpage.
5: Oh, so you do have stuff on your webpage now?
1: Oh, my, yes.
5: Oh, okay. Well, I've got a friend that I will get in contact with.
1: All right, it's www.artbell.com.
5: Yeah, I've got that written down.
1: Okay, good.
5: One more question for you, if you don't mind.
1: Go ahead.
5: Well, a couple things, actually. Have you thought about having reverse speech done on some of the things that Major Ed Dames has told you?
1: Well, it's public domain stuff. I mean, Ed Dames' interviews have gone for hours and hours and hours on this program, so you could get a tape and do it easily.
5: Right. I'm not sure how I would set up the tape recorder, though. I was wondering if you had... what's the gentleman's name who studies the reverse speech?
1: David?
5: Yes. Have you thought about maybe having him analyze some of that speech just to...
1: Well, he doesn't work for me. I'd be glad to suggest it.
5: Pass that along, if you wouldn't mind.
1: All right. anything else?
5: Yeah, actually, I've got one other thing about the frog.
1: Oh, yes.
5: This is really weird, and you may or may not believe this, but I've actually been predicting that for some time, as there's a group of us here that actually are pretty in tune with the nature of things, and we've been seeing that coming, and this is just the beginning.
1: All right. Well, I appreciate the words, and in fact, if you go back and look at the March 30th program that I did with Ed Dames, I mean, this is to his credit. You will hear him say that we have severe problems with the ozone, with the environment, and you will hear him say that you will begin to see first gross mutations of frogs, and then finally human babies will begin to die. He said that on March 30th, before the frog story broke. First time caller line, you're on the air.
6: Hi.
1: Hello.
6: This is Sandy. I'm from Santa Clara.
1: Hello, Sandy.
6: How you doing?
1: Fine.
6: Now I'm nervous. If I didn't think I'd ever get through. First, I want to say I love your show.
1: Thank you.
6: And I'm really blown away, too, about Major Dane. It's really been on my mind.
1: Well, a lot of what he said has been said by others, not as specific as to the details, but has been said by others, coming in the short term, including the Catholic priest we had on, an incredible man named Malachi Martin. And it just stopped me cold, interviewing Malachi and hearing him say some of what he said, and he had no way of hearing my previous guests. It just sent chills down my spine. And I didn't even bother stopping and calling attention to it when it occurred. It freaked me out so badly, I just let it go, and I knew the audience was feeling what I was feeling.
6: Well, I missed that one. I only caught part of it.
1: Oh.
6: I'm not too religious, so I wasn't sure what that was. I didn't think you kind of...
1: Malachi Martin is a spokesman for the Vatican. Way inside the Vatican, has advised several popes. And you should have listened to it, dear, because he said just about exactly what Ed Dames said.
6: Wow. Now, is Hoagland, is he the other remote viewer?
1: No. Mm-hmm. No, Richard Hoagland was an advisor to NASA, worked for Walter Cronkite as his science advisor, and will be here tomorrow night.
6: I know, I'm looking forward to it. Who is the other remote viewer?
1: Courtney Brown.
6: Courtney Brown, yes, he's coming. I'm going to go see him.
1: Oh, he's coming to your area?
6: Uh-huh.
1: Very good. All right, well, listen, thank you.
6: Thank you.
1: Take care, and good luck with Courtney. We'll have him back on, too. First-time caller line, you're on the air. Hello there.
7: Hello.
1: Yes, hello.
7: Hi, Art Bell.
1: That's true.
7: I'd like to ask you a couple questions. First of all, I want to say that I really enjoy your program.
1: Thank you. Everybody's got questions. All right, go ahead.
7: I believe it was back in June. There was a man talking about the Philadelphia experiment, and he was planning to prove it to a group of individuals, and I'm not sure exactly who it was or what all that entailed.
1: Well, when I was on vacation in Russia, they replayed a program by Al Bielek. Could that have been it? Turn your radio on, sir. Sir, good. Could that have been it?
7: It was before you went to Russia.
1: Okay.
7: I'm not...
1: I vaguely recall having another guest on the Philadelphia Experiment. Yes, I do recall, but I'm sorry, not the specifics.
7: Okay.
1: All right?
7: Okay.
1: Okay, my friend, take care.
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0: tomorrow night, Richard C. Hoagland. And as I told the earlier audience, he won't tell me what he wants to talk about. He's keeping it very close to the vest. And I said, but Richard, and he said, look, it'll just make you ask very good questions. So that's what I'm left with, and that's your tease and mine for whatever it's going to be tomorrow night. First time caller line, you're on the air. Hello.
1: Hello, Art.
0: Hello.
1: This is Adrian. I'm in Memphis, Tennessee.
0: Yes, sir.
1: I just had a comment. I listened to your show last night.
0: Yes.
1: With Joyce Riley.
0: Right.
1: And as I was listening, she said,

0: Get it.
1: Well, thank you. I just wanted to let you know I enjoy your show, and I've been trying forever to get through to you, and I'm glad I finally did.
0: I'm glad you did, too. Thank you. That's good thinking. It's not out of line. It is as good as anybody's theory. If what Joyce Raleigh said last night is accurate, then there is every reason to believe that it could be the causative agent with regard to the frog mutations. It certainly could be. West of the Rockies, you're on the air. Hi.
2: Hi, Art Bell.
0: Hello.
2: How you doing today?
0: I'm doing just spiffy.
2: Well, I got to tell you something. I got a kitty cat that sits on my lap or lays by me when you're on.
0: Yes.
2: And your cat call doesn't do a thing to her.
0: Really?
2: No.
0: Your cat is immune?
2: I guess. But when you do that there, Bigfoot...
0: Your cat doesn't like Bigfoot?
2: I had to go to the doctor the last time.
0: Oh, no.
2: She left scratch marks over my arm. I kind of had half dozed off, I guess, and... That came on and she laughed.
0: I shouldn't
2: hurt
0: laugh.
2: All over.
0: I really shouldn't laugh.
2: I know, but
0: now
2: I
0: my cats. Now my cats have become immune to this cat sound.
2: Oh, this thing's different.
0: They finally become immune to it. But when I first played this cat sound, I'm telling you, this house went nuts.
2: Yeah.
0: There were cats running all over the place. They were looking for this cat that had obviously been wounded mortally.
2: Yeah.
0: they were certain of it.
2: Couldn't find it, huh?
0: And so cats, you know, they react differently.
2: Oh, yeah. Oh, yeah. Like this cat, we got her when she was about a year old. Somebody just dumped her.
0: Yeah.
2: And,
0: typical.
2: We felt sorry. And we took her in. But we couldn't get her to come when you call kitty, kitty, kitty. She won't even look at you.
0: I know. Comet won't do that either.
2: You got to whistle like you're whistling for a dog. And she books right to you.
0: Really?
2: My husband says, weird cat. I says, you found her, honey, not me.
0: Does she fetch? I mean, if you throw a stick?
2: She's got a fur thing that my daughter took off her boots, the top part of her boots.
0: Oh, yes. Oh, they love
2: fur. Drags that thing everywhere.
0: Yeah, like a dog. They love fur things, I know. Listen on, I got to go. I've got news here at the top of the hour.
2: Well, keep up the good work. And I got that boy that... Did he talk to himself?
0: Yep.
2: I bet Mama pulled a good one on him.
0: I bet. I'll see you.
2: Tape recorder.
0: Yep.
2: Yep.
0: Bye-bye. Watch your cats, everybody. I'm telling you. Look out. We will return.
3: 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More Somewhere in Time coming up.

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1: Do you remember at the beginning of the show when I told you you've got to be careful about these reports of situations that are fluid and underway? I'm referring now to what occurred in St. Petersburg. I can't even tell you this is the straight stuff, but I've got a story from this morning's Tampa Tribune in front of me, and I'll read it to you or some of it.

0: St. Petersburg. A police shooting sparked a violent outburst on the city's south side Thursday night, with hundreds of people rioting, looting, torching cars and stores, hurling Molotov cocktails, firing guns, and attacking police and journalists. The frenzy erupted when some people in the predominantly black area learned that a white police officer had shot a black motorist at the corner of 16th Street and 18th Avenue South. Details of the shooting were sketchy, but early today, police confirmed late Thursday that the 18-year-old motorist died en route to the hospital. Police have not released his name. Police said the suspect's car was traveling east on 18th Avenue at more than 70 miles per hour when police pulled it over near the intersection at about 4:40 p.m. A witness said after the car was stopped, the suspect put his hands up. The car was still in gear, and the man's foot was on the brake. Police ordered the man out of the car. As the man opened the door and began to get out, it began moving toward the officer. The officer shot the suspect three times, said the witness, an 18-year-old woman who was in a car behind the suspects. The woman did not give her name. She said a woman passenger in the suspect's car was not injured. The White House expressed immediate concern about the riot. Quote, said Mike McCurry, we're making inquiries of local officials for an assessment of the situation. Police identified the police officer who shot the man as Jim Knight. He shot the suspect several times. By 11:30, fires were popping up at several locations in South St. Petersburg, with a community resource center at 15th Avenue and 4th Street South, and a nearby post office reportedly destroyed. Rioting then mushroomed to surrounding neighborhoods, and police set up a command center near Tropicana Field. So, I guess I can see both sides of this, and to me it looks like a tragedy. In other words, to the observer, to the casual observer on the sidewalk or behind the vehicle, it probably looked like the police assassinated this guy. Wouldn't you say? However, to the policeman, and I still question why a policeman would be in front of a stopped vehicle in a traffic stop, to that cop, I'm sure it looked like attempted murder. Vehicular homicide, it's called. To him, it looked that way, and he was protecting his life, he thought. But this is obviously not going to go down easily, and on the face of it, you can understand why there was a riot. It looked like an assassination. If it came down as described here, I'm sure to the casual observer, it looked like an assassination. So now we know a little more, maybe. But even this, you know, who knows? We've got to wait. West of the Rockies, you're on the air.
1: Yeah, hi. This is Phil in Downey, California.
0: Hi, Phil.
1: I just want to make a comment about Charlie. I wonder how Charlie would have felt if his little tushy job there was taken by someone else.
0: I don't know. Everybody would feel the same way, probably. Yeah. Angry.
1: Yeah, because of their race. Also, if you were to run a recording of his conversations with you backwards, some of the stuff would probably come out something like this. Next break, hurry. Need new cushion for chair. When is next raise? When is quitting time almost here?
2: I love working for the taxpayer.
1: If Dole gets in, we'll have to work harder.
0: Well, all right.
1: I hope your wife is doing well. I'm an asthmatic myself. I've lived with it all my life, but she'll make it.
0: She'll make it, sir. Thank you. She's going through real hell right now. And it kind of comes and goes. It's really bad for a while, and then we think it's getting better, and then the attack comes back. And it's just horrible. Horrible. East of the Rockies, you're on the air, hi. Hello there.
3: Hello.
0: Hello.
3: Yes, Art.
0: Yes, that's me, all right.
3: All right. I'm a truck driver. I listen to your show every night. I hope the reception is decent here. Great show. Every time I listen to Ed Daines, I get worried about things, and then he starts talking about remote viewing, people on Mars or things on Mars, and I discount everything. But then this thing with the biological stuff and the deformed babies and what have you, it's really scary. And the guy had, I think, the right idea with the frogs, too, that could possibly be that airborne, that the stuff got airborne, and it's doing that to them.
0: It was a reasonable scenario.
3: Yeah. About this riot in St. Pete, I'm not a racist or anything like that. I live in Tennessee. But it's just like the riots after the OJ thing. I mean, these people, and I'm not saying black or white, but these people have nothing to do, but, you know, everything's provided for them, and they just, you know, anything to spark, anything to get out and give them a reason to loot and burn and just, you know, raise hell. I mean, it's like the young people in the government housing and stuff, it seems like, you know, everything's there that they need, then they just sit around and think about what they're going to do, sell drugs, or what they're going to do to get the things they want that they can't have. You know, and here's a chance, okay, here's a good reason to go loot and rob and burn. You know, let's just go wreak havoc on the town. We ain't got nothing better to do.
0: All right, sir, I appreciate your call. Thank you. We'll hold it there. I think right now, based on what I've read, I see both sides of this. And I'll tell you something. There is racism. It's real. And if I had been there and I had seen this, maybe I would have rioted. To the casual observer, if this came down the way it reads, it looked like this man who had his hands in the air was assassinated. I'm sure it looked that way. In fact, I also understand why the cop shot. What the only part of this I don't understand is what the cop was doing in front of the car. When you do a traffic stop, there's a certain protocol you follow, and as far as I know, it does not include going into the front of the car before the person is out. So, I'm reserving judgment on all of this. On the other hand, for whatever reason, if the cop was in front of the car and he thought that guy was trying to run him over, that is attempted murder. And he is justified in drawing his gun and shooting, using fatal force against fatal force. So I see both sides of this, frankly. It never justifies the wider rioting. That is to say, the let's go join the crowd and get a free color TV or whatever. But so far as I read this situation, I understand both sides. Wildcard Line, you're on the air.
4: Good evening, Art.
0: Hi.
4: Jack here, another libertarian who's not going to let you off the hook.
0: Well, sir, my life is not dependent on whether or not you let me off the hook. I'm going to do what my conscience dictates, as I'm sure you are.
4: Well, I'll tell you what. I don't believe that white-collar criminals should get off the hook and should be without jail, and I don't...
0: Oh, me either.
4: Okay, and I don't believe in everything that the Libertarian Party dictates, but get over your hang-up on drugs. Get over your hang-up on immigrants.
0: Sir, don't tell me what to do.
4: I'm not trying to...
0: Well, yes, you are.
4: All right. The Libertarian Party stands for freedom, it stands for liberty.
0: Okay.
4: Well,
0: in that case, you can be proud and happy when you go and vote.
4: Vote for Brown for president, dude.
0: Thanks for the call.
4: We're the wave of the future.
0: Okay.
4: Bye-bye.
0: Well, we'll find out on Election Day how much of the wave of a wave of the future you are. We'll be able to carefully tally up the votes cast for all the various parties and know who is the wave of the future and who is the wave of the present. And I don't need anybody to, you know, put me on or take me off the hook. I will vote as my conscience dictates. And I assume, particularly as a libertarian, you will do the very same.
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1: This is Chris from New Mexico.
0: How you doing?
1: I'm all right. How are you?
0: Fine.
1: The first thing I wanted to tell you was I have a comment for you about how your wife's sick.
0: Yes, sir.
1: And she has asthma, right?
0: Terrible, yes.
1: My girlfriend's father, he lived in Los Alamos when they were developing the A-bomb.
0: Yes.
1: And he has asthma really bad. And back in the 40s, they told him to drink kerosene to fix it.
0: Really?
1: Yeah, I swear.
0: Doesn't sound like a brilliant idea to me, but...
1: I thought it was just pretty dumb, but I thought you could tell her that just to say, hey, you know, back in the 40s, they made you drink kerosene for asthma. And then my other thing was, what was the answer to the riddle?
0: I don't know.
1: You don't know? He didn't tell you?
0: No, he just gave the riddle.
1: Oh,
0: I made my guess and wasn't right, and so that's it.
1: And then about the frogs?
0: Yes.
1: Maybe it has something to do with pesticides that they're eating.
0: Well, it might, but that would be a pretty local problem. How could they begin eating these pesticides in so many places in the world at once?
1: Maybe there's a new pesticide that came out, and all the different countries use it in all their different agricultures.
0: All at once?
1: Yeah, all at once.
0: That's quite a coincidence.
1: All right.
0: All right?
1: Yeah, sure.
0: Thank you for the call. East of the Rockies, you're on the air. Hi. No, we missed you. West of the Rockies, you're on the air.
2: Yay for our bell! Hello.
0: Hi.
2: This is Mary in Santa Barbara, California.
0: Yay for Mary.
2: I have no questions, no complaints. I have a short poem. It's called Ode to Mr. Bell.
0: Oh, no.
2: It's good. Are you ready?
0: Well, if I don't like it, I'm blowing you out of here like
2: okay,
0: a bad dreamer.
2: Okay, that's fine. You know how when you were a little kid, you would write your letters of your name vertically, and then you'd give a good word for each letter? So we're going to put Art Bell vertically. Do that in your head, okay?
0: All right.
2: Okay.
0: I can do better than that. I can do it on paper.
2: Okay, great. Well, okay, I'm ready when you are.
0: Go.
2: Okay. A is for adventure, which he gives us every night.
0: Oh, no.
2: R is for righteous. He'll never give up the fight. T is for tenacious, which he certainly is. B is for beautifully, the only way to live. E is for evolvement, which art contributes to. L is for likable. Oh, yes, he is too. And finally, the last L is for love, which is what this planet direly needs. Let the world hear Mr. Art Bell to begin to plant the seeds.
0: Yay, Mary.
2: I'm the one who told you that my sister met Shannon Doherty and she uses Ralph Lauren sheets about a year ago. So, just wanted to say hello, and I love your show, and I found you by accident, and you've kept me just in high spirits. Thank you so much.
0: You bet. Take care. My sister met Shannon Doherty. Wildcard line, you're on the air. Hello.
3: Hello.
0: Hi.
3: Hey, is this Art Bell?
0: Hey, yes, it is.
3: Oh, this is just terrific. I've always wanted to give you a call, and this is just the first time I've tried. And
0: where are you?
3: Right in there. I'm calling from Anchorage, Alaska.
0: Anchorage, way up north.
3: Yeah, this is Nate. And I just wanted to put my my 2 cents in on the whole thing going down in Florida.
0: Okay.
3: I was actually just watching a little up-to-the-minute news on TV, and I saw a little scenario, and it looked pretty bad. I saw the cop car. You're asking about how the guy got in front of the car itself.
0: Yes.
3: And it looked as if there was like there were like three cars or a couple cars, you know, surrounding the car, so... That's probably how somebody got in front of the car, because they had to, like, pull in front to stop.
0: But I still think it is poor form for a human being to stand in front of a stopped vehicle while the driver is still in it.
3: Oh, definitely. I definitely agree with you there. But it's just terrible. I mean, I can see both sides where, you know, one side, the police officer is trying to protect himself, though, I mean, shooting and killing somebody is pretty...
0: Serious?
3: It's pretty a serious thing.
0: Well, running over somebody and killing them is serious, too. And if that's what the cop thought was happening, then I understand why he did what he did. But to the person watching from the sidewalk, it probably looked like an assassination.
3: Exactly. Hence the riots. There you go.
0: Hence the riots, yes.
3: Yeah. Well, hey, I guess, I mean, didn't have much to say. I think I should have thought a little bit longer before I gave you the call, because here I am, and not a word to say. So
0: well,
3: I really enjoy your show, and I'll...
0: You did very well, sir.
3: Great, thanks.
0: Thank you. Take care. Yeah, I think an awful lot of people were, including an earlier caller to my show, were ready to jump out on this much too soon. And I've dealt now with these kinds of stories long enough to know the early reports almost inevitably are wrong. And I wouldn't even put my money on this one. We will know eventually, but it will take a careful, honest investigation to make that determination. In the meantime, hopefully at this point, cooler heads will begin to prevail on both sides, and a search for the truth will actually begin. East of the Rockies, you're on the air. Hi.
4: Hi, this is Rob in St. Paul.
0: Hi.
4: Two things.
0: Okay.
4: First off, I live here in St. Paul, Minneapolis, and I have not heard a word about mutated frogs.
0: No?
4: And with
0: they're all around you, sir.
4: Well, with all the liberals and earth lovers up here, I'd expect people to be pounding doors down and hear nothing about it. I hear everything about every other thing environmental, but there hasn't been a word about mutated frogs.
0: Well, how about if you go outside and just listen? Do you hear frogs, mutated or otherwise?
4: Yeah, I mean, I live right near the Mississippi, and when I walk my dog at night, I hear plenty of frogs.
0: Rigged.
4: Yeah.
0: I wonder what a mutated frog sounds like.
4: Probably pretty sick.
0: Probably pretty sick, yeah.
4: Well, anyway.
0: No, they are there. I'm sorry to say it is
4: well,
0: true.
4: I would believe you. You wouldn't doubt me. This place is so weird. Now, with the deal in Florida, I understand that a cop took somebody's life and that's not good. But I wonder why people don't get this upset when they shoot each other and they don't have the authority to protect themselves with a gun when they're on a job. I mean, the cop had the job where he's out there protecting us every day, 8 hours a day, to provide food for his family.
0: Well, that doesn't give anybody the right to assassination. And I'm not saying that it was, but it may have very well may have looked that way.
4: No, but what I am saying is that if everybody would get this upset about shooting each other, I'm saying if it would have been another black guy on the street, and I don't want to make this a black-white thing. If it was just another guy on the street, there wouldn't have been a riot. Somebody probably would have gotten arrested, or somebody would have gotten away with a crime for a while, or whatever it would have been. And the second thing I'd like to ask you about is, it just slipped out of the top of my head. Oh, it was about Ross Perot. I have not been able to hear anything on the news. I just lost my cable. My TV blew up. But what is the deal with Bob Dole asking Ross Perot to drop out of the race? Was that something he was asking?
0: That was the deal. He sent his campaign manager down there. He is probably at this point desperate, or even if he isn't, it makes it look that way, and wanted Ross Perot to drop out, endorse him. And Ross Perot basically said, nuts, no.
4: That's good.
0: Well,
4: okay.
0: Not for Bob Dole, it is.
4: Well, no, it's not for Bob Dole, and it's too bad that we're going to have to deal with Bill Clinton for another 4 years, and then maybe even Al Gore.
0: All right. Not a lot of time. Well, as a matter of fact, I would do somebody a terrible disservice by trying to get them on the air right now, so I'm not going to do that. I will simply break here at the bottom of the hour, and we'll be right back. Riots, as you know, in St. Petersburg, and what appears to me right now to be a very tragic situation. And so hopefully cooler heads will prevail. And now that the heat is gone, the thinking and the investigation will begin. So we're talking about that and many more things. Whatever the case is, we'll be back in one moment and do more of it.
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1: Morning, everybody, and welcome back. Anybody out there? Have any idea what kind of sound a mutated frog would make? Wouldn't be ribbit, ribbit. Clearly, it would be something else. Anybody want to give it a shot?
2: My heart is on fire. I'm going like a wheel that's turning.
1: Anyway, we'll get underway in a moment.
0: You're listening to Art Bell, Somewhere in Time. Tonight featuring Coast to Coast AM from October 24, 1996.

0: East of the Rockies, you're on the air. Hello.
1: Yeah, Art.
0: Hello.
1: Hi. Why don't we sometime have a program where we go down those paths in ideas and thoughts and talk instead of just shutting the door, you know, the drugs and the border thing about Harry Brown?
0: Well, I like everything else about Harry Brown. So what else do you want to talk about? I would vote for the guy if it weren't for those two very important critical items.
1: Maybe you could have him on again and we could just talk about those two, you know, more in depth.
0: Well, you've heard
1: try to understand.
0: Yeah, but you have heard the callers. They are accurately portraying his position on those things. His position is that the crime would stop if we legalize drugs. His position is that we would not have an inrush of legal people coming to America if we just did away with the welfare as a magnet. Well, there's a lot more magnetism in America than just welfare.
1: But I think he has a little bit more to say than...
0: Well, that's what he said. That's what he said when he's been on the air.
1: Oh yeah, I know. But I mean, I think that maybe just saying that this and this is the way what would happen. I think that you should have him back on to talk about it.
0: Well, next time he's on, we'll talk about it.
1: All right, great.
0: All right.
1: All right. Thanks.
0: See you later. However, I well know those to be his positions. As a matter of fact. We had him on in a debate most recently, which I believe we did repeat, didn't we? West of the Rockies, you're on the air. Hello.
2: Hi, Art. This is Rafael from Bakersfield.
0: All right.
2: Yeah, talking about evolution. In the science community, evolution will always be considered more than just a theory. Evolution is a fact. Now, there's a theory, Darwin's theory of evolution, to explain the fact. Now...
0: Well, do you embrace evolution as fact, sir?
2: Yeah.
0: You do?
2: Yeah, I'm a scientist. I have a PhD in biochemistry. And evolution is a fact. Now, there's the theory of evolution, Darwin's theory of evolution, that may be faulty. And because of the discussion in the scientific community about maybe it's faulty, then the Christian take it like the whole thing's faulty.
0: Well, a lot of times, sir, when Christians, have called here, they have been incredibly upset. Incredibly upset. When you have suggested to them that evolution or the Darwin business is the way it all occurred, they get beside themselves. And so for the Pope to say this, I think, is absolutely amazing. And the Pope said, quote, evolution is more than just a theory, end quote. It's a very radical statement. And... one lady called here and made reference to a disease that he had, as if to suggest that's the reason he would say something like this. And that tells you the level of a distress that this statement has produced. Wildcard Line, you're on the air.
3: Yes, Mr. Bell.
0: Hello.
3: Several weeks ago, I was listening to the program, and there was a report of a large egg or something that had been found up in the north. Minnesota or something.
0: Yes.
3: And I never heard anything more about it, and I was just kind of curious.
0: It hatched.
3: Oh, really?
0: Oh, yeah.
3: Okay, what was it or anything?
0: Tyrannosaurus rex.
3: Oh, okay.
0: Ravaged a lot of this north-central part of the country.
3: Okay.
0: No, the whole thing was a put-on. Some radio station up there got the cooperation of a museum in putting together a hoax for a promotion.
3: Oh, okay.
0: So the whole thing was baloney.
3: Okay, well, I kind of thought it was, but I just was curious about it.
0: Well, now you know.
3: Okay, thank you.
0: Take care. God, I love to tell people that stuff. You know what really gets me is that they believe it. Yeah, Iceland's now under 34 feet of water. Oh, my God. They believe it. Tyrannosaurus rex hatched. A first-time caller line, you're on the air.
4: Art Bell.
0: That's true.
4: Hey, I'm ashamed to say this is the first time I've ever listened to your show.
0: It is.
4: And here I am in Las Vegas, Nevada.
0: Not very far from where I am, actually.
4: As a matter of fact, I work in the same building as your radio station.
0: Oh, you do?
4: Yes. I'm a little bit jealous, but
0: why?
4: Let that pass. I have a whole list of questions.
0: All right.
4: Let's get back to this frog thing for one.
0: Okay.
4: And the person that called earlier and said perhaps this green meteor.
0: Yes.
4: Was responsible for the frogs.
0: That's what he said. Yeah.
4: Yeah, that's what he said. But I believe that the frog phenomenon antedated the green meteor by many months.
0: It did.
4: Did it?
0: Not that I'm aware of. It's
4: the
0: only
4: green
0: been.
4: The meteor was like 2 or 3 weeks ago, wasn't it?
0: Yes. And the frogs.
4: The frogs have been mutating for many months.
0: They have.
4: Haven't they?
0: Not to my knowledge.
4: Well,
0: I just began, sir. Hello, sir. Sorry, hello, sir. Hello, sir. Sir. Hello. Hello. Can you pause for a sec?
4: Excuse me, I can barely hear you. I had to turn my radio down.
0: Can you pause for a moment?
4: I'd be happy to.
0: Okay. I began getting the mutated frog stories about 2 or 3 weeks ago.
4: Really?
0: Yes.
4: Well, I've been hearing stories about amphibians dying off for unexplained reasons. For at least a year or two.
0: Oh, well, that's true.
4: Haven't you?
0: Oh, yes.
4: And,
0: But not mutated.
4: Well, no, but, I mean, which do you think is the more serious phenomenon? Extinction or mutation?
0: I would say both are serious if it's you.
4: Probably unrelated. Or perhaps not.
0: Perhaps not.
4: But, I'm surprised that none of your callers have mentioned, I mean, I don't really study the phenomenon, but I watch CNN headline news fairly frequently, and for the past 3 or 4 days, they've had a court expert on that has ascribed this phenomenon to the presence of a parasite that...
0: Yes, sir?
4: Yes.
0: Can you hear me?
4: I can barely hear you.
0: Could you pause again for a second, please?
4: Sure.
0: All right. If you look at more recent stories, you will find that the top scientists in the field are saying the parasite was a good shot, but does not account for what's going on.
4: Okay, I heard you say that, and I was wondering what the basis of these scientists are, because it's easy to say, well, scientists speculate that, and I mean, I have an open mind on this, but.
0: All right, the article that I've got in front of me, if you can hear me, is by the Associated Press.
4: Okay.
0: It's entitled, Scientists Skeptical About Parasites in Deformed Frogs.
4: Okay.
0: Minnesota scientists studying malformed frogs here and in several other states are skeptical of reports from a California researcher that a snake-dwelling parasite is causing the deformities.
4: Okay.
0: Mark Gurnis, a biologist with the Minnesota Pollution Control Agency, said Tuesday that parasites may be one factor, but there might be a lot more than one cause of the bizarre abnormalities that have been showing up since last year.
4: Okay.
0: So, they're kind of ruling that out as the primary cause of whatever it is doing this.
4: What's your gut feeling about this?
0: Well, I don't really have one, but... I would say it may even be a combination of things. It may be chemicals. It may be lowered ozone, higher radiation levels. I don't know. What's yours?
4: I'm exactly with you. I don't know. I'm not sure that it's knowable.
0: Oh, most things are knowable given enough time and good science.
4: Really? Like religion? When I leave for work every day and I scratch my cat on the head, do you think he has any concept of where I go and what I do?
0: Well, there's recent research to indicate that the answer to that is yes. Not only that, but your cat is smarter than you are, and your cat and or your dog know when you're coming home.
4: Yes, but do you think my cat has any concept of who and what he is and who and what I am? And where I go and what I do when I go to work.
0: Well, I don't know about your cat. I don't know about your cat, but my cat does.
4: Okay. Well, you think your cat understands now that you're on 1,000 radio stations addressing 1 million people? Or do you think your cat...
0: Well, if he does, then he can't count because the present count is just coming up on 300.
4: Okay. Well, do you think your cat has any concept that you're broadcasting? something, or you're just sitting at a desk talking?
0: I would have no idea what my cat thinks about it.
4: Is it possible that your cat would have a concept of what you do?
0: Look, I wouldn't pretend to know what's in a cat's mind.
4: It's knowable for a cat to know this. I'm trying to extrapolate by that. Do you think it's possible for human beings on this planet to really know the reality of universal existence?
0: Wait a minute now. How did you get to universal existence?
4: Well, okay. To my cat, I'm God.
0: How do you know?
4: Because he depends on me totally.
0: Well, if that's the case, then how come he doesn't call when you call? Come when you call him.
4: Well, because he's not bogged down by these.
0: You may not be God.
4: Physical metaphors.
0: Yeah, you may not be God.
4: Well, some things are not knowable.
0: Yeah. Well, some things are, I'll tell you something.
4: You think it's possible for us to really know anything?
0: Sir, let me put it to you this way. I don't know why where this discussion is going, but
4: okay. Wait, sir.
0: Would you please wait?
4: Sure.
0: I think that since these frogs are dying and are mutated, and we've got similar problems with birds, if we're smart, we will continue to investigate and try and find out why before we become as the frogs. Would that seem like a good idea to you?
4: Oh, that would be the ultimate good idea. But I would caution everybody. Do you think this green meteor has anything to do with the frogs losing legs? I hear some of these callers, and...
0: Well, see, that's the difference. On my program, as opposed to yours, I don't know when you're on the air.
4: Well, you're very tolerant.
0: I
4: just play records.
0: You play records. I allow people to say what they want to say.
4: I respect that, and I envy you.
0: Why?
4: I wish I could do that. I have one other question.
0: Instead of playing records, you mean?
4: Well... They're two different things.
0: Well, yes, they are.
4: I got one other thing, though.
0: Go.
4: Forget the frogs. Forget Jesus. Forget the prostate gland serum that you sell. What would you do about America's drug problem if you were the president?
0: What would I do about America's drug
4: problem? If it was up to you, what would you do? I've been listening to people talk to you, and you'd say, well, I agree with the libertarians, except, you know, for the drug thing.
0: And the open borders.
4: And the open borders.
0: Mm-hmm. That's correct. So what would I do? I guess I would begin by enforcing our borders, if necessary, putting the military on our borders so we can know exactly who is coming and going. What would you do?
4: Before I answer that, you haven't answered my question.
0: Yes, I did.
4: I was talking about drugs.
0: And so was I. How do you think drugs get here? How do you think drugs for the most part...
4: Drugs get across the borders because there's a demand.
0: That's right.
4: And anything you do...
0: Anything I do won't stop it, huh?
4: It won't stop the demand.
0: Uh-huh. Well, I sure as hell could cut it down. I could cut down the supply.
4: Well, you couldn't cut down the demand, and there are people that, instead of being...
0: you asked me what I would do, and I told you.
4: They'd pay $1,000 a gram.
0: I told you what I would do. Now, what would you do? Hello?
4: Yes.
0: Yes, what would you do?
4: I'm thinking. I don't know.
0: Okay, thanks.
4: This is unknowable.
0: All right, well, unknowable. Well, your answer to a lot of things you don't know is that it is unknowable. And with that course, no doubt something is going to shortly crash into our planet, because it was unknowable that it was headed toward us. Oh, my. West of the Rockies, you're on the air.
5: Yeah, hi, Art. Raleigh calling from near Windsor.
0: Yes, sir.
5: And,
0: that would be Windsor, Ontario?
5: No, California.
0: Windsor.
5: Santa Rosa, KSRO country.
0: Oh, okay.
5: Anyway, on the frogs...
0: Yes.
5: One thing that dawns on me is that those mutations, what is the gestation period of a frog? How long have they been in an egg and tadpole stage? This would have to be something that happened back then.
0: The answer is I don't know.
5: Okay. Also, you were talking about how would a mutated frog sound?
0: Yes.
5: How about, do you hear? It's just basically ribbit backwards.
0: Yeah.
4: Can't be here.
0: If I hear frogs sounding like that, I'm gone.
5: Okay.
0: Thank you very much.
5: Have a good one.
0: Yeah, take care. Anybody else want to give us a mutated frog sound? Wildcard line, you're on the air. Hello.
6: Whoa, you're odd.
0: Oh, yes.
6: Jeez, I want to turn off the radio.
0: Yes, do that.
6: Could you summarize what's up with Mad Mad Markham? I haven't... I thought you were going to go see his new device.
0: You mean you didn't hear?
6: I didn't.
0: Gone like a French fry.
6: What?
0: Oh, yeah.
6: What happened?
0: Dust. Dust to dust.
6: What, the device or Madman Markham?
0: Madman Markham.
6: What do you mean?
0: Psst. I mean, doesn't that have meaning to you? Psst.
6: Is it? That means he's dead.
0: Well, not necessarily. He has moved on to the next dimension.
6: Okay. Are you serious?
0: Yeah, it's nothing but a pile of dust on the floor.
6: No.
0: Yeah.
6: When this
0: we scooped it up, put it in a coffee can, and we're going to have a service. No, he hasn't done it yet. I don't know. I haven't heard from him. I've been trying to contact him. I can't find him.
6: On a totally different subject.
0: Yeah, sure. Try something else. Let's hear that.
6: Yeah. I was asking my psycho ex-girlfriend why...
0: Your psycho
6: ex-girlfriend,
0: okay.
6: Number two.
0: Yeah.
6: Why people or women her age weren't supporting Dole. And her answer...
0: was?
6: Abortion. His stand on abortion.
0: Really?
6: Yeah.
0: Then you've got to wonder then why so many women supported Ronald Reagan, who had a very similar stand on abortion.
6: Yeah. I don't know if it's just an excuse, but there's a difference there. I mean, there's a huge difference in the support, male to female, for Dole versus Clinton.
0: They call it the gender gap.
6: Yeah.
0: And they talk about abortion, but the real truth may be they just don't like Bob Dole's face.
6: I don't know. I think that'd be a really,
0: I'll tell you what. Go back and ask your psychologically challenged girlfriend to elucidate further and get to the real truth.
6: Yeah. Good idea.
0: All right, sir.
6: All right.
0: I appreciate the
6: call. Have a good one.
0: Wait a minute.
6: Yeah.
0: Do you wish to make a mutated frog sound?
6: No, I sure don't.
0: All right. Well, I can't say as I blame you. Thank you very much. First time caller line, you're on the air.
7: All right. Hi.
0: Hi.
7: Rick, KPNW, 1120.
0: That was Rick, right? Not a mutated frog sound.
7: Not a mutated. No, sorry about that.
0: All right, Rick.
7: Thrilled to get through. I can't believe it.
0: I'm thrilled.
7: Vidian. I wanted to ask you about Vidian.
0: Yes.
7: I finally downloaded that on the computer.
0: You did,
7: Does that still work?
0: Oh, yes.
7: I got through to Bob Crane.
0: Yes, and what did you see?
7: He had it showing on a room, and there were some people moving around in there and talking. I'm not sure who they were.
0: Wow, that's good. They are alive!
7: They are alive. It really is cool.
0: Your
7: webpage
0: cool,
7: has been the subject at work for the last couple of days.
0: Really?
7: Yes.
0: What are they saying?
7: And we were talking about the Levitron. One of the guys from work is going to buy one and bring it to work.
0: Well, you all will have fun with it. When I first tried my Levitron, I felt like throwing it through a window. And I couldn't get it to work. And that's true. And I urge you, when you get it, don't just think you can do it without watching the video. Watch the video.
7: Okay.
0: Trust me.
7: Okay.
0: Okay. So you'll love the Levitron. It really does what it says it does. And coming out soon will be the Perpetuator. It's not out yet, but that will keep the Levitron going indefinitely by pulsing it with magnetics. Pretty cool, huh?
7: Sounds cool.
0: Yeah. Well, listen, I'm afraid my program is over. How would you like the honors?
7: I'd be honored.
0: You'd be honored. All right, let's hear your best shot.
7: Good night, America and Canada.
0: You know what you're doing. All right, my friend, thank you.
7: Thank you.
0: That, I think, is going to do it. We will be back tomorrow night. And don't forget, tomorrow night, Richard Hoagland. And I'm not exactly sure what he's going to talk about. It is a bit of a mystery. And when I pressed him, he said, well, it'll make you ask good questions, all right? So that's what we'll be doing tomorrow night. I suspect it has something to do with Egypt. And possibly, well, I won't say anymore. We'll let him say it. Good night, America. Good night, Canada.

0: this is the president. Hello, this is the president of the United States. Who is this? Is it you again?
1: Look behind you.
0: This is my private line. How did you get through?
1: They're everywhere. All the time. We see them every day. But you have to look behind you.
0: There is nothing behind me. How did you get this number?
1: The spaceman told me.
0: What spaceman?
1: It doesn't matter. They're telling you about monsters. Please, you must look behind you.
0: Young lady, there are no monsters in the Oval Office.

Clyde Lewis, and this is Ground Zero. The numbers to call tonight, 877-733-1011. That's 877-733-1011. So a lot of curiosity. People sending me emails and messaging me. They noticed that the monologue for tonight's show went up on Facebook a little early. And that's because of the fact that I was up because stuck in the studio, literally, stuck in the studio because of the situation with the protesters, the rioters, whatever they are. And I don't know. I just thought, I was sitting there, I thought to myself, okay, it's going to be a very long night. And so I just started typing away, writing away what I wanted to talk about, because I had an idea of what I wanted to talk about. We had a guest already planned for the show, so I had something to, you know. And I was actually thinking about how the other night I was overtly speculating about the discovery in Antarctica. You know, everybody's talking about, what's, Clyde, can you tell me what's going on in Antarctica? Well, okay, yes, I've said it over and over again, what's going on there. I think people are hunting for whether or not, you know, I'm going to do a David Wilcock and say, oh, there are blue meanies down there that we need to all worry about. No, I'm not going to say that. But there have been some very interesting things happening there. And I was speculating the other night about this discovery in Antarctica that is quite simply proof of an anti-universe. I'm laughing because I can't believe I'm saying this. An anti-universe, everybody. I mean, I know that science wishes to downplay it because it's, you know, it would mean that there is a gateway or a wormhole that would be reaching back into the obverse of what is this universe. You know, it's like, it's kind of a big thing to think about. Got a wormhole going backwards in time, which would represent a parallel world. New Scientist article, for those of you that don't know, discuss some anomalous results coming from what's called neutrino detection. They did this thing called ANITA. It was a neutrino detection experiment in Antarctica. And what this means is that, I mean, if you want to look at a speculative cosmological model of what's happening here, this is an antimatter universe extending backwards from the Big Bang. That's what basically they're saying, I think. Yeah, that's how I'm picturing it. An antimatter universe extending backwards from the Big Bang. And that's what I'm thinking. But the story went viral. It stated that perhaps scientists had discovered a parallel universe going backward or upside down in reverse. But then NASA said, hold your horses. You know how they are. You know, we saw a UFO near the ISS. I know you didn't. World's coming to an end in 10 years. I know it's not. See, that's what NASA always does. They just have that way of, you know, never a straight answer. That's what NASA means, right? NASA. Never a straight answer. And that's not an exaggeration either. But they were saying that the parallel universe idea was an exaggeration. So if you go to Snopes or you go to all these fact checkers, they'll say, well, science stepped in and said, no, there's no parallel universe. But look, they had to have discovered something like that, because what was being speculated about, quite simply, is a wormhole that goes in reverse. A gateway to the upside down. See, in a quantum way, the way to explain it would be this. It would be an anomalous event that demonstrates an anti-universe dominated by antimatter stretching back from the Big Bang, and, you know, it's basically an inverted universe. Inverted universe. That means it's the obverse or the reverse of what we are. So if we're paradise, then what's going in reverse would be what? Hell, right? It would be the abyss. It'd be the opening up. See, one of the things that, when we first talked about the Large Hadron Collider on this program, CERN, biggest worry of all was, and I remember when we were talking about it all the time, the biggest worry of all was that CERN, or that the Large Hadron Collider would actually open a portal to hell. Plain and simple. Now, people already thought that they did, but now we kind of have some scientific evidence to play with and say, you know, is this something that CERN has done? Is this something that the Large Hadron Collider has done? Is it literally shaken the interior of the planet so much that they've opened up an antiverse or an anti-universe? I mean, and the thing is what's...
what's most frustrating, I don't know if it's frustrating, but what's most frustrating and bizarre about this notion of them opening up a portal to hell or opening up something that would be the obverse of what we do here. There was always, if you go back in the Bible, if you go back in some of the old Vedas and you read the Sanskrit stuff, what you get is you get a story about a syncretism. Remember talking about that there's, you know, the idea that there's some sort of a gospel or direction that is considered divine, and it's basically leading us from some other area, not just from Earth, but from what's outside of Earth or what's inside of Earth. Well, see, there was an old theory that between the reign of Moses and the coming of Jesus, there was a syncretism that was being carried out by a being that we all call Lucifer, a being of light that came from the Abyssu or the Abyss. And so the syncretism actually preached what was called the anti-gospel, as opposed to the gospel. And that was said to be, of course, the forward pathway to God. But the anti-gospel was a reverse or obverse gospel that was from the abyss. So the saints were faced with a gospel and an anti-gospel, the Christ and the Antichrist. And it was, for Adam, the only way that they could rightly discern between the light and the darkness, the truth, doppelganger, you know what I'm saying here. There's heeding the word of God, and there's going the other direction. It's either going forward or going backward. So, continuing the theme of this abyss, the altar, okay, the altar or the abyss, the evil twin, actually, the abyss was the evil twin of the tabernacle, and the tabernacle of God was usually this earth, or there were other tabernacles that were built for the Holy of Holies, where God would dwell. And so you look at the revelations and all of the things that were given for the future. And anyone that was creating or that opened an area that would not be considered sacred agriculture or architecture would be the idea of hell. So you look at the seven seals and how they culminate in the pouring out of the Holy Spirit at Pentecost, and the seven trumpets result in a confrontation where eventually we have a great war. It's a spiritual warfare deal between the sons of Abraham and the evil twins of the underworld, the Herodian imposters. Okay, so when you look at the literary structure of the passage of some of the, you know, what the Bible scholars have talked about and what we look about the Bible matrix, we see a gospel that was the witness of the apostles, and then we have the gospel that was the witness of the demons. Where did the gospel of the demons come from? It came from the underworld. The apostles had a two-edged sword gospel, which builds up the saints, and then those who don't measure up get thrown into the lake of fire. Again, the underworld. Pandemonium. Pandemonium is the city where every demon goes to, creates pandemonium. And as always, pandemonium comes from the blood and murder of innocent men, women, and children. So instead of a stairway to heaven, we find ourselves going towards the stairway to hell. In the underworld are various structures, according to biblical scriptures, according to ancient writings, there are various structures in the underworld, either in the oceans or in the underground caverns of the planet. And it is said that in the underground of the planet, there are various beasts of untold horrors that many people would tell you that, well, there is no hell, there's no abyss, there's no gateway. There is the upside down, but truth is, there is this upside down anti-universe or antiverse that perhaps they've stumbled onto in Antarctica. See, everybody's wondering if aliens are down there. What if they stumbled on the gates of hell? They opened up, not a literal gates of hell, but something would be metaphoric to that regard. You know, opening up some sort of a cave, opening up some sort of a cavern, finding some cave or some cavern, going in and realizing that, you know, the story of the Titans, the Nephilim, the all these stories about these underground reptilian dwellers are true. You see, you know, I'm a fan of Stranger Things. I'm sure many of you are. The TV show, Stranger Things. I think it's going to come out again in October. But, you know, here you have this TV show, Stranger Things, is basically based on the Montauk experiment, the Philadelphia experiment. And these kids that are like, some of them are gifted and some of them aren't gifted. But the main theme of Stranger Things is time travel. The main theme of Stranger Things is this quantum temporal experiment that's been going on in their little town. And it's carried out at a
collider, kind of a large Hadron Collider similar to CERN. And basically what they've done is they will open up a portal to a place that's called the Upside Down. If you remember in the movie The Mist, I think was it The Mist? It was the Stephen King story of The Mist. There was something called Project Arrowhead, which was a military project to open up a portal as well. And they have a big fight over whether or not the opening of this portal was an opening of a window or the opening of the bottomless pit, because all of these monsters came out and terrorized this Atlantic coastal town. So when you look at the Upside Down in Stranger Things, what you're seeing is this place is dark and there are ashes that fall from the sky. The sky is red and angry and looks like a dismal doppelganger of the small town where it's all opened up. So when you look at that, you think to yourself and you deduce that the Upside Down is hell. I mean, now this is, you know, they don't call it hell, but the doppelganger descriptions in the ancient Hebrew would pretty much describe it as hell. The Upside Down has no life aside from demon dogs, the Demogorgon, and slimy vines. So that tells you something.

I'm Clyde Lewis. You're listening to Ground Zero. All right, so there's an anti-universe in Antarctica. Small area of Antarctica, pushing up the neutrinos. We can think that it's going all the way to the Big Bang, but that'd be a little presumptuous, wouldn't it? I mean, it's even presumptuous to think there's another universe, or perhaps a dark-mattered, you know, doppelganger of what we have here, the upside down. You know, what the ancients said were the bowels of hell. I mean, the upside down from Stranger Things. They have monsters, they have demon dogs and demigorgons, and here we, you know, talking about monsters. I mean, sure, I can acknowledge that monsters usually come from the imaginations of those who write books, create fairy tales. H.P. Lovecraft, one of my favorite writers, you know, he, of course, gave us Cthulhu and Narlathotep and all these other Yog-Sothoth, all these different characters that were the old ones, the Titans, you see. So these tales of darkness have been watered down over the years. When the mother or father tells the stories to the kids, or when children recall them from the times their parents would speak to them, they basically seldom aware that the stories were once based in the occult. I mean, what is hidden, right? The occult. We now see them as harmless, right? But you have to know that a lot of the times these monster stories enforce a timeless meme of treachery. They remind us subliminally that there is an underworld where all things corrupt occasionally rise to the occasion and appear as reminders that there is more than just the world we see here. There's an underworld. There's a shadow world where monsters too horrible to comprehend exist. You know, Shakespeare once said, he said, "As flies to wanton boys, so are we to the unknown powers of the universe. We are killed for the pleasure of the gods." See, the more we dig through ancient writings, we understand that earlier man and the scribes of the Middle East believed in an active underworld. And what was in the underworld? Creatures of some kind. Very terrifying creatures that were written about and talked about. In fact, there's even a statement in the Bible. Well, you know, the word vampire has never been used in the Bible. There is a story, actually a scripture, in Proverbs. And I remember this scripture because it just always terrified me. And this is the scripture in Proverbs. Proverbs chapter 30, it says, "There are those whose teeth are swords, whose fangs are knives, to devour the poor from off the earth, the needy from among mankind." And that's from the Bible, okay? There's some people who speculate there are a lot of verses in the Bible refer to, or at least indicate, that perhaps underground are these beings that certainly are, you know, like the Nephilim, for example. Some people say that Nephilim were like vampires. You know, vampires have been, you know, talked about, you know, ever since ancient Egypt, you see, going underground, living in caverns. Some of them, of course, people earlier, the ancients, were at the mercy of what they called these gods. They said they were gods and they drank human blood. And a lot of the inhabitants feared these creatures. I mean, in the ancient writings, it was forbidden to even have knowledge of these things because they figured that it was tampering or mocking. And you couldn't tamper or mock with God. You couldn't tamper or mock with entities because it would be dangerous for you to do so. They were, according to the scribes, the enemy of man and the wardens of the dead. These unknowns would tinker with the evolutionary process. These unknowns were alien to the planet and were known to infiltrate and subdue the women and harm the children. The changes that follow the infiltration of these alien forms put a lot of torment on mankind. We often speculate about those beings as being ancient aliens, right? And they were called Titans or Nephilim, or I give a bunch of names what they were, the Grigori, a number of names, the Watchers. And all these creatures have been elusive. But if you read about them, their legends are a matter of record. And they not only appear in various books in the Bible, but they also appear in the last chapter of the Bible, the book of the Apocalypse, where monsters of untold proportions will be rising up out of the oceans, rising up out of the ground, out of the bottomless pit. And we will hear the

trumpets and know that the end times are near when we see these monsters show up. We would be then at the mercy of God yet again. See, I mean, we always speculate about how this wouldn't happen to us, but the Titans are always an enduring mystery, and their underground layers have always been an enduring mystery as well. But here's something that I don't think you know. Scientists now are actually finding underneath the planet some very strange things. Architecture, certain types of, I don't know, they're sending sound waves down and they don't know what they found. And they are also getting strange sounds from the planet. And you'll be hearing some of those coming up on Ground Zero. 877-733-1011. That's 877-733-1011. I'm Clyde Lewis. 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
2: And the fifth angel sounded, and I saw a star fall from heaven unto the earth, and to him was given the key of a bottomless pit. And he opened the bottomless pit, and there arose a smoke out of the pit, as the smoke of a great furnace. And the sun and the air were darkened by reason of the smoke of the pit. And there came out of the smoke locusts upon the earth, and unto them was given power, as the scorpions of the earth have power. And it was commanded them that they should not hurt the grass of the earth, neither any green thing, neither any tree, but only those men which have not the seal of God in their foreheads.
3: And there it was, black as death. And then it was gone.
4: There's always almost an embracing of the underworld.
5: We now have records from British intelligence and U.S. intelligence that there's multiple openings in Antarctica into the subterranean realm.
6: The gates of hell have been opened.
7: The ground under them split apart, and then the earth opened its mouth and swallowed them, and their households, together with their possessions. They went down alive into the realm of the dead. With everything they owned, the earth closed over them.
6: You can see how the world ended. Opened the gates of hell.
8: Scientists have detected mysterious microwave waveforms coming out of Antarctica that they say could be a precursor to a mega earthquake.
9: There's a dangerous fissure has opened.
10: There is no threat to Earth. All of the talk.

0: world consists of vast cultures with stories that constantly connect their gods with the inner earth. And not just their gods, but reptilian races of hybrid entities. We're talking superhumans, strange animal creatures, or what the Book of Giants refers to as monsters.
1: The earth is actually dynamic. By that, what I mean is that, you know, we all go to work every day, we get in our car, we are driving over a shell under which, according to the Bible, there is supernaturalism, there are entities, there are creatures, there are beings.
2: If you were going to hide something and keep something secret, there's two places to do it. One is in the deep, deep oceans. The second place is a labyrinth, a network of tunnels and areas which go deep underneath the earth.
3: I'm Dwight Lewis. You are listening to Ground Zero. And I got to thinking about Revelation chapter 9. It's just too creepy to be repeated again. And we did in that last bit. I sat back and I said to my producer, I said, you know, Revelation 9 is happening. It really is. I mean, think about it here. The fifth angel sounded his trumpet. We have had many different people who have sent us videos of these strange trumpet sounds that you hear in the sky, or these moans, or these growls, or whatever they may be, strange sounds that are in the sky, screams in Texas and other places. So the fifth angel sounded his trumpet, covered. I saw a star that had fallen from the sky to the earth, mega covered. We've got comets, we've got asteroids, we've got all this. The star was given the key to the bottomless pit, to the shaft of the abyss. Now, metaphorically, the key to the shaft of the abyss or the bottomless pit could be anywhere. Some people say it's CERN. Maybe it's what they discovered in Antarctica. So when the abyss was open, when the bottomless pit opened, smoke rose from it, like the smoke from a gigantic furnace. When you look at volcanoes, and as they open up, they release smoke as if it were coming from a giant furnace. The sun and the sky darken, as it says in the first verse of chapter 9, or actually the second verse. The sun and sky were darkened by the smoke of the abyss, and out of the smoke, locusts came down on the earth. Locusts came down upon the earth. We're having the biggest locust attack on this planet that anyone, I mean, in China, in India, in plenty of these areas where they grow crops, farmers are seeing their farms being eaten by the locusts. It's a huge, huge pestilence. And there are other pestilences, I'm sure, coming. And with the smoke, the locusts came down on the earth, were given power like that of scorpions of earth. And they were told not to harm the grass of the earth or plant any tree, but only those who did not have the seal of God in their foreheads. They were not allowed to kill them, but only to torture them for 5 months. And the agony they suffered was like that of the sting of a scorpion when it strikes. I was always told when I was a kid that the scorpion represented a disease. That what it was is the scorpion did not kill, but it certainly tortured you. And then the agony was the feeling of the sting when a scorpion strikes. You're in pain, you're suffering. And people want to die, but they can't die. They can't find a reason to die. So I'm sure you go down, anybody can interpret scripture however they want. The horses and the locusts and the armies prepared to battle. But that is exactly what we said we were talking about. The scriptures and the discoveries between Moses and Jesus. The abyss or hell has always been part of this idea that somewhere under the altar is the abyss, the evil twin of the tabernacle of God. The revelation that describes it, it's a perversion of what would be God's sacred earth, God's sacred architecture. So, seven seals and pandemonium and all of this in the underworld, various structures, homes to various beasts, You can look up the beasts in the Bible, even vampires, if you really want to look at the beasts that are there. The Nephilim, the Gregori, the Watchers. These are the beings that were, or should be underground, that are underground. All right. So, I don't know if you believe in monsters. I know that you told when you're a kid that monsters don't exist, but then when you grow up, you realize there are monsters, but they are in different forms. There are human monsters, those who don't care. Those who stop pretending, they become monsters. But with all the different interpretations we read, the more we begin to understand that there's a schism between the entities of divinity and the entities of profanity. We understand that the so-called beginning of man, or the creation, is really the rebuilding and reorganization of a world that had been destroyed and later claimed by different entities that needed some sort of slave race to rebuild the planet. And these creatures were at the mercy of the gods, and many of the inhabitants feared them, and in the ancient writings, it was forbidden to have knowledge because tampering or mocking with these entities became a dangerous game. They were ready to come after you. They had scribes and others that were actually keeping track and documenting what the enemy of man was. The enemy of man would tinker with the evolutionary process, live underground, and come back every once in a while, you know, to see how the creation was going. See, we haven't speculated about, we speculate about these beings as being, you know, ancient aliens. We say, oh, those are the ancient aliens. Or we say, they're the fallen angels. Or, you know, and what they are is they're actually the titans. They're the what they call the old ones. The old ones. And if you want to know, and here's something that you need to kind of roll over in your head. Jordy Rose was the founder, he's the founder and the creator of D-Wave Computers. And D-Wave Computers actually have a heartbeat. In fact, some people wonder if they are living AI. Now, D-Wave are the same computer systems that are used by CERN at the Large Hadron Collider. And we hope, or at least scientists hope, technocrats hope, that the system that they are creating will foster the birth of superintelligent artificial intelligence. And they're saying, Jordy Rose and others, Elon Musk, that we're on the verge of what is called a transition. You're already hearing about the Great Reset, but now we're in the transition. And Jordy Rose commented about how Elon Musk was warning everyone about how creating artificial intelligence or working with computers to open up wormholes would be like summoning a demon. Now, Rose did not disagree in principle, only that the power of the new computers would be able to open up the gates of hell and bring through what could be seen as aliens or creatures of our nightmares. Now, he said in a tech conference in Vancouver, he said, yes, there are massively intelligent entities out there, but they're not good. They're not evil. They just don't give a about you, even in the slightest. Same way that you don't care about an ant is the same way they're not going to care about you. And these things that we're summoning into the world are not demons, but and they're not evil, he said, but they're more like the Lovecraftian great old ones, the Titans. Now, there are entities that are not necessarily going to be aligned with what we want, he says. Before Cthulhu, though, there was the Kraken. Also, there was the great fish god of the Philistines named Dagon in Hebrew. And to the Jews, there was Leviathan, the sea monster, the harbinger of doom, obviously. The Bible also speaks of Leviathan. They say, and another sign appeared in heaven. Behold, a great red dragon, Leviathan, with seven heads and ten horns, and on his head seven diadems. His tail swept down a third of the stars of heaven and cast them to earth. Now, the dragon can rip up time-space. It can open up the world, open up a whole new dimension with its tail. The stars will fall from heaven, will cast to earth. All of this about falling stars and somehow disrupting, quite frankly, the magnetic field. Ripping space-time, sweeping all of the things over. And see, this is the question. Are we in the middle of fulfillment? It's intriguing because a lot of theologians see the advent of all these things that are in the book of Revelation as metaphorical rather than literal. But the Hydra and all these other family creatures and monsters and Titans. And remember, the Titans were the banished gods of Greek mythology. They were no longer part of the upper world. Rather, they were the gods that dwelt underground. They were in a place called Tartarus, or it was called Tartarus. Tartarus was the place they were at. And they were considered part of another syncretism that would restrain mankind, the planet Saturn. of course, is connected here. Saturn is named for the Roman equivalent of the Titan named Cronus. And when you look at Saturn's largest moon, coincidentally, it's called Titan, named after the Titans. And there are other moons of Saturn that are also named after different Titans. There's Tethys, there's Phoebe, there's Rhea, there's Hyperion, there's Japetus. A guy by the name of William Henry Pickering, he claimed to discover another moon on Saturn, which he named Themis, but this discovery was never confirmed. And the name Themis was given to an asteroid. And so this asteroid was actually part of this Titan, hierarchy. And a protoplanet called Theia was actually part of a collision course that happened in the earlier solar system, which formed our moon. And what happened after the moon was formed and what happened after this protoplanet collided to create the moon, there were reports that there were moon men, lunarians, that certainly had a hand in this. Now, there have been Solarians, Lunarians, and other characters that have been talked about in the first fathers of the church. But they were talking about also something called the second incarnation, or the coming race. Second incarnation has nothing to do with the second coming. The second incarnation would be the incarnation of these little demons where their spirits occupy the bodies of some living creature. Now, this is where we get into that aliens or demons territory, because if they are occupying the bodies of these little creatures and they're hiding underground, then we need to find a way to explain this. We need a way to dig deep into the planet and look for these creatures, because then that would mean the aliens are not spacemen, but the aliens are ultra-terrestrials. Ultra-terrestrials that may have a sinister agenda. So for all you fans of aliens or demons, this is your night. 877-733-1011. That's 877-733-1011. I'm Clyde Lewis. You're listening to Ground Zero, and we'll be back.

So, I want to be clear that there is a method to my Mountain of Madness that I'm giving you tonight. Thinking, Clyde, all of a sudden you're talking about the paranormal. Well, because, as I say many times, when the paranormal happens, we go to work. And there's a story that's been released. We're going to let you know about it coming up. But there's a story that's released that some things are going, well, we all know about the magnetic field. It's going kind of wonky. And it's separating. And it's doing a number on Africa. It's doing a number on Brazil. We're hearing about more UFO sightings in South and Central America. But you ever wonder what a reverse universe or an anti-universe sounds like? Well, with all of the stories of neutrinos and NASA denying a parallel universe, they do have sounds of what's going on inside the Earth. And I have them for you if you want to hear them. They're kind of weird. First of all, this is from 30 years ago. This is the sound of the Earth 30 years ago.

What you are listening to is the sound of a healthy planet Earth. They dig holes in the ground. They can put in infrasound microphones to hear how the Earth sounds. And this is how the Earth sounds. Healthy. Now let's go some 30 years in the future. Let's talk about now. This is what the Earth sounds like now.

So as you can hear, it sounds like a demonic choir underground now. In the previous, you heard it sound that like there were things screaming and yelling from inside. Now, that's not, you know, fake. That's not the Siberian hole. That's not what something Art Bell did. This is the reality now. This is how the Earth sounds inside. Something is going on under the planet. That's what the anti-universe sounds like, if you really want to, you know, get down to brass tacks here. And certainly, going underground and trying to uncover mysteries are something we want to know more about. Coming up, Don Wildman is going to be on the program telling you about his new television program that certainly you'll be interested in. Talk about that coming up on Ground Zero. Numbers to call tonight, 877-733-1011. That's 877-733-1011. I'm Clyde Lewis. 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
2: Join me on a journey where getting lost is the only true destination. 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Where happiness is an illusion. This is the future we are in right now. Where our phones are the first things that we touch when we wake up. The last thing we touch before falling asleep. Radiant, seductive screens we so love. Endlessly gaze upon. Much like you're doing right now. Welcome to a future where our true reflection is only revealed once the screen goes dark. Welcome to the darkness. I hope you find it.

0: I'm Clyde Lewis, and this is Ground Zero. The numbers to call tonight, 877-733-1011. That's 877-733-1011. So you're listening to the first hour. They may have found an anti-universe in Antarctica. And that sounds bizarre, because if it's an anti-universe or an anti-verse, it's literally hell. It's the underground. It's the underworld. And many people have, over the years, talked about Hollow Earth. They've talked about the cavernous underground of the planet. They've talked about maybe... And in fact, if you go through all the scholars, you go through all the writers, you go through all the different, I guess you could call them the ancient writers or the writers of medieval times. They figured that there was some sort of, they called it the fifth order of demons, I guess. I've been reading all this. Last night I was stuck here. I was stuck here because of the riots. And I was reading, I think the guy was name was Michael Palos, or he wrote about the fifth order of demons that he considered to be these white-skinned vampiric type creatures that lived in the underground, and that he back then, I think 12th century or 14th century, he back then thought that eventually they would find proof that there are structures down there and that there are these creatures living down there. And I'm getting the feeling that now we're becoming more and more eager to open up to this idea and accept the fact that eventually, if they haven't already, they'll reveal themselves. So the Earth will experience a change. It's going through changes now. I mean, make no mistake. What's going on now is apocalyptic. Like I said in the last segment, I was talking about Revelation 9, and I was thinking to myself, wow, we played that in the montage, and I was like, well, wow, you know, that really is happening right now, you know? And I know that people won't acknowledge this because, you know, they don't understand, you know, what they hear or what they see. Some people do. I mean, some people are really into what was foretold by the seers and prophets and mystics. But think about, I mean, locusts. They've had rains of blood in India. They had these sandstorms, sulfur smells, more UFO sightings. I mean, this stuff, you know, would panic anyone, but now we're all distracted from it all. I mean, the sights of people fleeing are nothing more than people trying to get away from flashbangs right now. But a lot of people still have in the back of their mind an idea of what the underground would be and how the worlds would be in the abyss. The idea or the dream of hell, hellfire, it's as if the bowels of hell have opened up. And sometimes you get the feeling that the beings are signaling their return. As the earth and even heaven shakes in the apocalypse, there are scriptures and stories of the cycle of creation and how the earth would groan as a woman giving birth, that a time would be known as a cycle of creation, which is the creation cycle where all old creation would cease to be recreated and the new forms of life would come forward from the bowels of the earth and from the heavens above. I mean, when I was a child, as a Christian, I was fed these stories. I call them dispensationalist terror. I mean, the fear of the apocalypse was always something that existed in the back of my mind. And the scriptures still are imprinted in my psyche. One particular is about the signs of the heaven and the earth. The signs would be in the sun, the moon, in the stars. And then, of course, you look up in the sky and you say, well, sure, celestial bodies, chariots of fire, UFOs, whatever. Yeah, the final return is coming, they're all saying. Yeah, this is from Moses to Jesus to now beyond that. But, of course, they forget to tell you about the great roar from the earth. That men will fall or faint in horror during the events. They will be frightened. There will be strong earthquakes in places where earthquakes are not happening. There will be violent storms and appearances of comets and meteors and asteroids. Of course, then come the monsters from unknown dwellings in the underground. It's all, of course, in my crash course of the apocalypse in Sunday school. But still, you know, hearing about some of this stuff gives me a chill, and it should give you a chill as well, because science is now moving forward with trying to discover, or they have found evidence of underground structures under the planet right now. They're under the planet, Earth, planet Earth now. They're looking into this, and I'll talk more about that, about what's going on under the planet. But see, it's kind of coincidental that science has decided to start looking into this. Don Wildman is, many of you know who he is. I mean, the minute I said something that he was going to be on the show, they started talking about mysteries of the museum. Don Wildman is fast becoming one of the most recognizable faces in documentary television. He has spent decades on television addressing the eternal question, what happened here? He has... the thing I love about Don is he's a historian. He loves to go and dig deep, literally. And of course, he's been working on some very, very good material. I was watching some of this stuff. It's amazing. It's called Buried Worlds, and we're going to bring Don on to talk about it. Hey, Don, welcome to Ground Zero.
1: Hey, thanks for having me.
0: It's good to have you. I mean, my God, you're the Indiana Jones of the paranormal, I would say. What do you say about that?
1: Well, I parry that with I barely know what I'm talking about. I'm out there trying to figure things out, and I hope I do it in an approachable and an everyman sort of way. Hey, you freaked me out with all that stuff about apocalypse. That's spooky stuff.
0: Well, you've been down there, haven't you? You've been down, you're down rubbing the shoulders with the creatures in the abyss, and it's interesting that the timing of your show couldn't be any more appropriate because of what they've discovered in Antarctica with the anti-universe, the idea that the neutrinos are going back in time, the idea that there could be some openings there where they're going into the bowels of hell, and then they actually laid down a number of infra microphones to say, listen to the Earth. It sounds like that things are screaming below it.
1: Wow. And so how these things intersect, these scientific discoveries and thoughts and musings intersect with these ancient beliefs. It's so interesting how it's all sort of cycles back on itself. I did a neutrinos thing, speaking of which, I did an underground in Illinois. I was at the Fermilab, which is south of Chicago, and they've got a big cyclotron there, and so they've kind of been eclipsed by the CERN lab over in Switzerland for the big stuff, and so they're more focused on specific things having to do with neutrinos. And so we went into one of those sort of caverns where they're shooting neutrinos through all these metal plates, and they can fire it, one neutrino, an impossibly small particle, through these plates, directing it through magnetism all the way to Minnesota, to a salt mine in Minnesota, where they can pick up that very neutrino because they know that nothing will block its way from one place to the next. Just a crazy, crazy idea. And you get into that realm, and you're like, what end is up here? This is science, of course, it's logical and all the rest of it, but it's magical as well. It's so crazy. And so all these thought processes kind of mash together in your head as you're trying to figure out how to talk about it.
0: Well, and I was thinking when I was watching some of your series, how interesting it is that we're learning that there may be an upside down, or there may be a doppelganger universe. They called it the doppelganger to the tabernacle back in the days of the Bible. And the idea that, if they are doing what they're doing, and they don't want to say this because it has a religious, romantic connotation to it, saying that they've opened the bowels of hell, or they've opened up figuratively the window to the antiverse or the anti-universe. That's a big deal.
1: You're the person I want to talk to, because I've been on this journey for the last 6 months. Really from September to January, we shot around the world and did all these different kinds of things, from everything from vampires to witches to cursed everything. The Irish Sea is a cursed sea, I find out, from the Druids and when they were killed by the Romans. Many of these experts that I talk to talk in terms of time portals. Mm-hmm. And veils and so forth. Mm-hmm. And so my understanding of that, because that seems almost too simplistic to me, it seems to me that you're really into the realm of string theory and that kind of stuff, and matter and antimatter, right? Is that the thinking?
0: Well, yeah. I mean, when you're dealing with, when you're dealing with, and it wasn't until I think after there was a guy who was with the Department of Energy. His name's Ernest Moniz. He was the head of the Department of Energy one time, I think during the Clinton administration. He was on Chelsea Handler. And they were talking about Stranger Things. They were talking about the Upside Down. Mm. And they said, they were talking about how the Department of Energy was focused and how they were going deep within the Earth to find the Upside Down. And they said, that's funny, isn't it? And Moniz didn't laugh. Moniz said, We do go into the upside down. We do these experiments. We have found a parallel universe. And yes, it is quantum. It is the idea that, you know, somewhere down below us, and as you have been showing, you know, with your new series, you go down deep into these areas, especially when you go vampire hunting, which I want to talk about coming up. It's just the idea that, you know, we're learning more and more about the underground. We're learning more and more about the abyss. We're learning more and more about what is known as the doppelganger antiverse, or the anti-universe, which would be, you know, we could dig deeper with this, but it's also the place where, over time, we were told the Titans existed. Buried Worlds with Don Wildman. It's going to be airing. It's already airing, actually. It's already on Discovery, and we're talking about it on Ground Zero. And we're very happy to have with us this man. He's remarkable. Like I say, he's the Indiana Jones of the paranormal, digging deep, actually. And we'll talk more about how he's dug deep into the underworld. 877-733-1011. That's 877-733-1011. I'm Clyde Lewis. You're listening to Ground Zero. And

0: I'm Clyde Lewis. You are listening to Ground Zero. Tonight, we're so proud to have on the program Don Wildman. People know who he is. He's, like I said, he's he's becoming a well-known face in a lot of these documentaries where he just goes beyond the pale, farther than anyone ever goes. His new show is called Buried Worlds with Don Wildman. It's an amazing episodal, take on a lot of what is going on. Mostly, though, Don, you go in for the adventure below the planet, more or less. I mean, the thing that I saw that really gave me the creeps was, going to Bulgaria and going with the vampire hunters. How did you find that out? How did you find out about that?
1: Well, let me explain the title of this show. Years and years ago, meaning like the 2006 or 7, I did a show that was pretty well known called Cities of the Underworld. It was on for a very brief time, but it made quite an impact. And I don't credit myself as much as the outlook of the show. It took on the fact that there were so many discoveries that were in the undergrounds of cities, physical as well as spiritual. And I was the protagonist of that telling.
0: Right.
1: And it became a really cool way to tell stories of history and experience through my, shoving myself down crevices and getting stuck and so forth. Mm-hmm. It just sort of intensified the storytelling. That production company and I have just circled around each other for years, and it came around again that we were going to get a chance, and so we called it Buried Worlds instead of Cities of the Underworld. During that time, the Travel Channel, who is my employer for a decade now, became a paranormal channel. And so they said to us, that's great, except it needs to have that kind of angle. And so we said, I can do that. Let's go out and check out the history of the paranormal vis-a-vis the undergrounds that are out there. And so we went to Bulgaria because I'd done two other shows on Vlad the Impaler. I didn't want to do another show on Vlad the Impaler. Fascinating history, but it's really about, how did Bram Stoker come up with all of this? And I was more interested in the spirituality of vampire legend and where it really came from. Everybody goes to Transylvania with that story because that's the, Vlad story.
0: Mm-hmm.
1: We went to Bulgaria where legends are rich and it's all over the place there. Bulgaria is a fascinating country because it was really kind of just finding itself over the years, even into the 19th century. It lacked a sort of national identity. It was a very folk place. And so in those villages, in that sort of rural life, these legends really were born. I had these intense conversations with old people in villages about these spirits that would come back into these places, and they were mostly family relationships and so forth, and bad blood between people, and very simple stories that were very emotional for these people. I walked through a cemetery with a very elderly woman, and she was taking me to see her son, who she thought was still walking among us. And when she's telling me this, there are tears coming down her. This is a very human experience, but she's attributing to the spirit the bad things that are happening in her life and all that kind of stuff. And so I was really interested in the subtleties of all of that. So we met up with a group called Sevenichi, and the Sevenichi are vampire hunters. And so these three guys were from Sofia, and they gave us GPS coordinates, just drive to a mountaintop village at the top of this hill. And on this ridge were a whole series of farming hovels, abandoned for a long time, a squatter village, really. And they were, it was the creepiest thing I'd ever been in my life, quite honestly. It was like a home run for a student horror film, And every one of these buildings had some permutation of the number 666. They could be some 3, 2, they're just different kinds of number arrangements, but they all sort of added up to 666. And it was a very demonic place, so I was told by this expert. And what they were feeling was this terrible, malevolent force. What had happened was that the villagers down the way, in that kind of classic way, had found slaughtered livestock, and there was a lot of suspicion about what was happening up on that hill, and they were afraid to go there. And these guys get the call. It's like Ghostbusters, here you go. And they end up on this thing, and they have a series of rituals that they will do to find out if there is this feeling. And they're real old school, man. They have candles they burn upside down, and if there's a sound that comes from the wax, that's the sound that indicates a spiritual thing. That was freaky. You know, that was in the middle of a stable and at the end of the night. And we were going on the feeling mostly. These guys were having this medium spiritualist feeling. The third guy was literally a vampire hunter by his own definition. He had a knife, you know, on his thigh, and he looked like a special forces guy. He was looking for an entity. He was ready to meet somebody. So that's how alive this idea is.
0: Right.
1: We did not find one. We went looking for this. What we found was a very strange grave, which had big, heavy rocks all across the top of it, as if someone had deliberately put this on there in order to keep what was down there.
0: Yeah, they do that with vampires. They also put a brick between the mandible and the fascia, and so it locks the mouth, and then of course they hammer either a nail or a stake into the casket to keep the body from rising. That's still practiced in some areas of the world today, the old world. Buried Worlds with Don Wildman. He's with us tonight on Ground Zero. The numbers to call, 877-733-1011. Coming up, we have some interesting news that may force us to reevaluate what we call the underworld, or even the idea of Hollow Earth. That's coming up on Ground Zero. Don't go away. On the phone with me is Ronnie from GetTheTea.com. Man, I'm taking Allicin, and I think it's really helping my immune system. Do you think people should be taking it because of this whole COVID-19 stuff?
2: Well, I think it's one of the biggest immune enhancers that you can get. 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
0: So isn't Allicin just garlic?
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Bear these tidings to great Lucifer. Say Faustus doth surrender up his soul, so he will spare him 24 years to give me whatsoever I shall ask, to tell me whatsoever I demand.

0: I'm Clyde Lewis. You are listening to Ground Zero. Numbers to call, 877-733-1011. Don Wildman with us tonight. Buried Worlds. TV series you need to jump on and watch because this guy is amazing. We're glad to have him on the program. Hey, you know, timing is everything. And I always say that when it comes to the occult, when it comes to the paranormal. It's interesting that we had scheduled Don earlier in the month, but because of the riots, we moved him to this time. And it's interesting that we moved him to this day because yesterday, the University of Maryland geophysics, they were geophysicists in, at the University of Maryland. They analyzed thousands of recordings of seismic waves, basically sound waves traveling through the Earth, to identify echoes from the boundary between Earth's molten core and the solid mantle layer above it. The echoes revealed more widespread unexplained structures, areas of unusually dense hot rock at the core mantle boundary than previously known. Scientists are unsure what these structures are, and previous studies have provided only a limited view of them. But they're trying to figure out the, and have a better understanding of the shape and extent. And once again, this brings up the question about the underground, what it really is, and whether or not the Earth is hollow or there are cavernous areas in the Earth. As we say, you know, buried worlds. Don Wildman, welcome back to Ground Zero.
1: Thank you, thank you. You know, it does intrigue me, especially as we were doing this show, how little of the Earth we really know. It's just extraordinary, the depth, of course, of the ocean and how much... How little, you know, I've gone down these gold mines, I've gone into all kinds of places, but you, even in a mile deep thing, you're not that deep into the earth. Mm-hmm. There's so much further to know. It's a big mystery.
0: Well, and they've gone, you know, Russians have, I think it's like 40,000 feet into the earth's surface. Mm-hmm. They've gone down that far, but now they're saying there are structures around the mantle. They're saying that they don't know what they are. They're saying that they're blasting sound waves through them. They're getting different echoes. And see, here's the thing, you know, if we're dealing with, you know, structures that are from the old world, or we're getting structures that are from perhaps the anti-world, maybe all of these mythologies that you know, you're running around the world trying to open up are real. There's some reality to them. Because that's what I was thinking. I was reading this. I said, my God, what they're describing is what I guess the Nazis believed in Hollow Earth. They went into caves and they did their work there. As a matter of fact, in one of your episodes, don't you go to Poland or Germany? Where do you go?
1: Yeah, we were tracking the story of Himmler and his fascination with the occult and his particular interest in a king named Heinrich I, who he felt he was the legacy of, being the name Heinrich. It was really the Annenerbe and all the pursuit after holy artifacts that we were tracking. It was fascinating. Some, you know, my days of work are ridiculous. I have sometimes no idea what I'm getting into because there's been producers that work behind my back. And we end up in these situations that I'm just catching up on. That was one of those days in Poland. We were looking into a cave system that was just enormous. Where it was kind of a gold, hidden gold kind of thing that the Nazis had done. They'd done so much digging. They really tunneled all over the place, basically to hide stuff, you know, and as they moved across Poland, they kind of created these, they took working mines and made them bigger and so forth in order to hide stuff into it. And then when they retreated, they would know where to get back to it and get that stuff. So that's what we were tracking around that area. But the story of Himmler goes into the occult because he's interested in witches, you know, and the witches division was an actual existing, you know, military unit that researched the paranormal histories of witches throughout Europe. The nefarious side of it was that they were looking for a way to pin that on the Jews. They were looking for another way to condemn the Jews for killing all these pure German witches. And kind of keeping a sort of old record of that, or a record of all those old records, so that they could persecute them for even worse, more crimes.
0: Mm-hmm. Well, you know, the Nazis had this passion for a group called the Vril.
2: don't know if you know anything about
1: them. I saw that word. I forget what it was. Tell me.
2: Well, the Vril, first of all, it depends on how you look at it. The Vril are two things. The Vril, or actually a number of things. The Vril is the power of the V2 rocket. The Vril is the power of the so-called mythological Nazi saucers. The Vril are a group of women who would get together and try to conjure in a seance what is known as the coming race, which were a group of underground dwelling secret chiefs that resembled the aliens we see today. The black eyes, the white sort of chalky or gray bodies. And these were the things that were giving the Nazis the advantage, because they were conjuring, or they were trying to resuscitate these secret chiefs. There was a number of people that wrote about them. In fact, William Blake, even before the Nazis, William Blake painted a picture of one. Aleister Crowley actually drew a picture of one. And so these beings, kind of like the Morlocks, I guess you could say, like in H.G. Wells' Time Machine, live underground. And they have so many names and so many different ways of being depicted, whether being depicted as the giants or the titans, which were, of course, banished. And then, of course, you have the Nephilim, which were the titans of old in Genesis 6 that came down and, you know, had sex with the women and basically gave birth to all these defiling creatures. And then you have, I mean, there's so many different legends and myths about beings that live underground with structures. And, of course, the Nazis were really into that sort of thing, you know, moving a lot of their equipment and a lot of their so-called secret weaponry, or the Wunderweapons, moving them down into the caves of the Owl Mountains and other areas, and working on secret projects that may have been reverse engineering alien spacecraft. I mean, all of those legends stick.
1: Right, and indeed, the idea of the Aryan is its own kind of pure magic for them. You know, just to get back to the pure thing, that was what they were all about. Yeah, it was an extraordinary thing. I you know, my father fought in World War II, so that's a history that's very interesting to me. And so, I went over there the first time I'd ever been to Poland. Very mysterious land, Poland. I was not familiar with that really, and for one thing, it's impossible to pronounce anyone's name there. Mm-hmm. It's very challenging language. But the monasteries that we went to and the relics that we saw were so fascinating and really mysterious, in a sort of interesting sort of dichotomy with Germany, which is so, you know, proud of its logic and sort of left brainness. You have the opposite going on in Poland. So it's a fascinating duality there.
2: When did you start, and everybody has their start, when did you start having a fascination with what is below? There's always, you know, there's someone, I mean, it's not just what's below the earth, but what's in the oceans as well. I mean, we don't explore the oceans as much as we should. We don't explore what's under the earth as much as we should. We just take for granted that there's a core about the size of Mars underneath the planet that's spewing out all this stuff. But then we start hearing about how they're finding structures now. A lot of these structures are creating electrical charges that are pushing earthquakes into various parts of the world. The Earth has been acting very strange, of course. You know, our magnetic field's splitting, but it's all from the underground. People don't understand that the magnetic field that we have above us is coming from within the planet.
1: Sure. Yeah. Well, that's where it starts with me. Is the sense of the perfection of the universe and the arrangement of the planets.

0: So it's amazing. But, you know, it's an endless and confusing realm for,
1: right.
0: for the average person to kind of grapple with because it's so vast, you know?
1: Well, it's also, I think another reason why we avoid it is because there's more legends about what goes on in the underworld than there are about what goes on above. And yeah. I think that scientists, of course, you know, when they found that, you know, the neutrinos going in reverse, everybody says, oh, wow, we found a parallel universe. Well, NASA gets wind of it, and they're like, well, don't exaggerate here. We don't want you to think that we've opened up a door to the antiverse. And it is. Yeah. It would be the anti-universe coming from the ground. And, you know, you were talking about CERN, and you were talking about all this. I mean, people don't understand the power. I mean, we have the magnetic power coming from the planet, but they don't understand the power that's being used with these colliders. They don't understand what's shaking up the underground and how what may be legend could be awakened. It's like awakening a sleeping giant.
0: Have you been in one of those colliders?
1: No, I have not.
0: It's an extraordinary thing to see. I mean, this was a day that I was like, I had no right to be there. I have no expertise in that area. It was just, I'm here and there as a correspondent. It's extraordinary to see the amount of technology, the amount of magnets that are used in these places, and what an effort is going into basically tracking, you know, matter and the creation and destruction of matter. It's really interesting, but it smacks of, oh my God, there's a lot more here than meets the eye.
1: Oh, yeah.
0: It's not just fun and games going on down here. They are cracking something really yeah. big.
1: Somebody told me they gave me the phrase pushing God through a wormhole is what they call
0: yeah.
1: it. And I'm thinking, whoa. If that's what they're doing, they're playing with a lot. Don Wildman with us tonight on Ground Zero. So glad to have him on the show. It's called Buried Worlds. And it's certainly an amazing show. And we'll talk more about how you can catch that show. Maybe put it in your queue, record it, or watch it live. Certainly worth watching, worth binging once you pile them all up in your queue. 877-733-1011. That's 877-733-1011. More Ground Zero. Don't go away.

0: Don Wildman's with us tonight on Ground Zero. Buried World, fantastic. You need to catch it. It's an amazing show. I have a fantasy. I was wondering if I could run it by you. You know, you're into the underground stuff. You like underground cities. You like, you know, going into these underground places and, you know, digging up vampires and looking at Nazi occult books and stuff. So here's the ultimate challenge. And I don't know, if I get enough guts, I could probably want to participate in this. So you got to propose to your budget. I'm sure they're just going to laugh at you. You got to propose to your guys that figure your budget. You travel all around the world. One thing that I'm sure you haven't done, or maybe you've considered doing, is getting on an icebreaker and finding the hollow earth in the north. What do you think of that idea?
1: I love it.
0: Yeah?
1: I dove an iceberg up in Newfoundland and nearly died doing that.
0: Jeez.
1: Which was a purely physical problem of my regulator freezing up.
0: Yeah.
1: And free-flowing my air out. But one of the most extraordinary days to see the bottom of one of those icebergs. So that's where the inn is in the Arctic?
0: Yeah. Well, you know, you take a boat to the inn. You know, you go, you find that great big inn in the Arctic. Well, the inn is plunging, though. You got to do it quick, because I think the inn is now plunged towards Siberia. So you got to be careful.
1: Okay.
0: But you get yourself an icebreaker. I don't know if you'd have to get that from the Russian government or from some other group. Get an icebreaker, get through all that ice up there. And, of course, it's going to be nice and warm. Make sure it's all stocked with good food. And, you know, and you find the hollow earth. And
1: all right.
0: I think
1: my producer's going to freak on that one, but I'll give it a shot.
0: They need to do it. I mean, look, for every place else you've gone, we got to see you at the end. I want you to point at it when you get there. I want to say, look, the end is right here. See?
1: And you know, you remind me a lot of my producer. My last producer I worked

0: was we went to Honduras together. We did a two-hour special down in the rainforest looking for the, tracking the curse of the White City, which was an extraordinary experience.
1: Right.
0: And this guy was so smart about all the theories you're talking about, and we discussed all, he was a Bigfoot guy, actually. He was a producer for Bigfoot.
1: Yeah.
0: And we talked the talk in these 17-hour drives around Honduras, and it's fascinating stuff. You know, all this, these theories and anti-verses and all the rest of it is really amazing. I need to get schooled up on it a lot more.
1: Well, I've been doing this for 25 years, and what used to be fringe, what I call fringe, is now I'm pop culture. I feel like I feel like I'm pop culture now. So I've gone from being crazy weird Clyde to, you know, pop culture Clyde. I'm very happy, and I'm also very very happy with the success of Buried World's Dawn. Really, I'm excited for you. Once again, where can they find it? What times? Where does it air?
0: Yeah,
1: you need to know.
0: It's on Monday nights at 9 o'clock on the East Coast, and then 8 Central. It'll run this season. We did about 8 episodes. The last one's this 2-hour special, and every week is a different kind of place. We go from Peru to, we went to Bulgaria in the first episode, England, Ireland, Germany, the Nazi special you were talking about, all over the place, several, 3 continents, 2 shows in the States. And each one of those is a remarkably different kind of subject matter. Enochian magic, as it applies to the lost colony of Roanoke, which...
1: Oh, my God. You really? Are you kidding me? Roanoke's my favorite story.
0: That was the theory of... that they came over with that magic and kind of freaked out the Native Americans. Who didn't
1: I need to watch that one because Roanoke's one of my favorite stories. In fact, I had Max Brooks on and he said that they all became zombies and ate each other. So it was really creepy. Anyway, just a lot of crazy stuff. Hey, I got to tell you, Don, great interview, great times with you. I appreciate you coming on the program tonight.
0: Thank you for your support. I really appreciate it.
1: You bet. Take care. Yes. Amazing to talk with him. Don Wildman here on Ground Zero. More details on that discovery they found. And if you missed it, we're going to play you how the Earth is sounding right now. Certainly, we're wondering if they have indeed opened up the gates of hell or the bowels of hell. It's just, I'm sure NASA would never tell you that, you know. I did say that NASA means never a straight answer, and I was corrected. It means deceive in Hebrew. So, you know how it goes. 877-733-1011. That's 877-733-1011. We'll be back.

0: On the phone with me is Ronnie from GetTheTea.com. I was reading the other day that I guess anxiety medications have spiked. You have an answer for that, don't you?
1: I do. You don't have to go to the pharmaceuticals. You can go to AncientLifeOil.com and get yourself some CBD. 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And stress does a lot of bad things, releases a lot of bad chemicals. So if you can kind of get a handle on it and do a little bit of CBD, life is good. And that's where you want to be.
0: So when people take Ancient Life Oil, they don't have to worry about getting THC or any other impurities, right?
1: No THC, 0.003. 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

0: Oh my god, you guys! Another space shuttle exploded!
1: Well, there's only one thing to do. Let's paint.

I'm Clyde Lewis, and this is Ground Zero. The numbers to call tonight, 877-733-1011. That's 877-733-1011. Believe it or not, there's been a discovery that may force us to reevaluate what we call the underworld, or perhaps Hollow Earth, and maybe what could be down there. All of the mythologies are coming together now, with the old ones, the Titans, even H.G. Wells talked about the Morlocks, the Eloi. The University of Maryland geophysicist group analyzed thousands of recordings of seismic waves, sound waves traveling through the Earth to identify echoes from the boundary between Earth's molten core and the solid mantle layer above it. The echoes revealed more widespread unexplained structures, areas of unusually dense hot rock at the core mantle boundary than previously known. Scientists are unsure of the composition of these structures, and previous studies have provided only a limited view of them. Better understanding their shape and extent can help reveal the geologic processes that are happening in the underground. This knowledge should be able to provide clues to the workings of plate tectonics and the evolution of our planet. Now, in the first hour, we were actually giving you an idea of what these scientists are hearing right now. I mean, I don't know how many years ago, I can't remember the date exactly. It was many years ago. They used sensitive infrasound mics that they put in holes that are dug in the earth, or they put them in the ocean. And they actually showed the difference between how the earth sounded, decades ago to how the earth sounds now. Well, first of all, I want to play you. This is from, I don't know, maybe 10, 20 years ago. This is how the earth sounded back then.

okay, that's the sound of how the Earth, you know, back then it sounded pretty normal. It's just, this is how it sounds. Kind of like, I guess you could say ocean and wind and everything. This is the Earth. All right. So, just recently they've been using sound and picking up sound in the planet as well. And this is how the planet sounds now. It doesn't sound too happy. Listen to this.

Here's another sound that was taken with another microphone, and they're calling it the upsweep of what a volcano sounds like. But it does sound like some satanic choir singing in this well of lost souls. Listen to this.

now that they're finding unknown structures out of the planet, it kind of, I don't know, it gives you a lot of food for thought when you consider that many things we've read about, from H.P. Lovecraft to the Bible, talking about these beings that may live in the underground or have lived in the underground at one time. It was a guy named Edward Bulwer Lytton who wrote a book called The Coming Race, which, by the way, we just put in the aftermath.media library. The Coming Race is available now at the library. Just sign up at aftermath.media. Lytton was a member of the Golden Dawn, and he wrote a book called The Coming Race. It used to be called The Power of the Coming Race. And what it was is it was about how, once again, like Hadan talked about, he talked about how, you know, the Nazis were into ciphers, they were into magic, they were into the occult, and there are manuscripts that certainly he found that contained a lot of magical symbolism. A lot of the symbolism is Enochian, of course, and several ciphers contain the outlines of a series of graded rituals and the syllabus for a course of instruction in Kabbalah, Hermetic magic, astrology, tarot cards, geomancy, alchemy. He wrote that he'd found as far back as the mid-19th century that there was these underground tunnels that he believed, through his investigating, originated near Puerto Rico. And that there was a group called the Secret Chiefs. So they were hiding in a habitat hidden under the Bermuda Triangle. He called them gods and named them the Vrilla. And the creatures that he was describing were pale white with dark black eyes. They were small with large heads. Sound familiar? And somebody decided that these beings that lived underground could explain the myth of the Titans. Now, there are also connections to other underground creatures. Like I said, the albino skin Morlock that had dark eyes in H.G. Wells' book, The Time Machine. Michael Salos wrote a treatise on the Fifth Order of Demons. Now, this is a medieval writing about the Fifth Order of Demons, that they were giant vipers that lived underground. And in his treatise called De Natura Demonium, he describes what would be considered the modern vampire, albeit more beastly than many, with an ashen face, hairless head, and horns or pointed ears. Now, during a seance in 1819, English poet and artist William Blake claimed that he met a real vampire. But Blake, who, of course, was an occultist as well, and he had visions, he created a painting that he called The Ghost of a Flea. Now, you can look this up. It's pretty creepy. The Ghost of a Flea, where he said, this is what he saw, what appeared to him during a seance. But he described the vampire as a flea that had been possessed with the spirit of a man. So he combined an insectoid with that of a man. So Blake made a sketch of this vampire. And once again, he said, it's the head of the ghost of a flea. But you look at it, and it looks very much like a reptilian being that David Icke, of course, has talked about, or Susan Reed has talked about, if you've read her book. So in the painting, you get this vision of this, whatever it is, this blood-sucking, he called it a flea, with a muscular body, and then, of course, this long tongue, reptilian features, licking a bowl of human blood. And so it unites the vampire with pestilence. It unites the vampire with the reptile. It unites the vampire with a titan. Okay? So we're looking at these threatening figures but dwell underground. Now, comparisons have been made to Henry Fuseli's, there's a painting, a nightmare painting. It's called The Nightmare, and there's these little impish characters as well that hide underground and come to you in the night. We have the Duendes. We have all these characters that come from the underground, and now the discovery that scientists have made, the composition of the structures, wondering what they are. And see, they're also talking about how, you know, earthquakes, basically creating these seismic waves below the Earth's surface are now traveling thousands of miles. They trigger in one place, and they're triggering in other places. And they're saying that it's because we have changes in rock density, and that there are these structures that vary in composition. And so the electromagnetic surges that go through the planet change speed. They bend or they scatter. And so now we have echoing waves that are being detected right now. And so when you have the echoes going through the structures, going through the planet, going through the mantle, you start seeing earthquakes happening in places where earthquakes don't necessarily happen. And this is where they're confused, because we see numerous electric events where earthquakes have been detected, but, you know, they wonder, well, why are they happening here? We're not in an earthquake prone area.
Well, an electric event is certainly responsible for what we're talking about the other night with the South Atlantic anomaly. We're seeing the electrical field weaken over the area. We're seeing major crust deployment swallowing up parts of Africa, and quite possibly we're seeing a collapsing of the magnetic vortex over the Gulf of Aden. Now, large telluric currents have been found circulating through the Earth's crust because our magnetic field induces current flows of what are known as conductive strata. And thousands of amperes of electricity flow beneath the Earth, and it varies due to the conductivity. But if you go back and read about telluric currents, they've been used to describe the way ancient technologies, like, for example, the Vimana, which was the Hindu version of the flying saucer, was powered. Throughout the Vedic histories, you can read about Vimanas piloted by their gods, hidden in subterranean fortresses. I mean, the inner world is, you know, pretty fascinating thing. And now with scientists finding these, you know, these structures that conduct electricity, it makes you think even more whether or not there's something down there, something pushing back. 877-733-1011. That's 877-733-1011. I'm Clyde Lewis. 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And we'll be

0: know, I know that a lot of people are concerned about the various earthquakes that were happening near Yellowstone. And, you know, it makes you wonder, doesn't it, if the next major earth event where the earth definitely kicks up is near Yellowstone, if the caldera blows, if it blows at all. Because I was looking at geophysical research and looking at, you know, time, space, electromagnetic disturbances. I mean, we're seeing a lot of high amplitude disturbances. I mean, the magnetic field is weakening, but we're looking at millivolts of electric potential that are certainly, you know, bringing about, you know, looming earthquakes. And so when an earthquake looms, scientists are theorizing that activity below the ground goes through a strange change. It produces intense electrical currents that may produce a hum or some anomalous electrical spike as the waves pass through the earth. Many people say they feel it coming on before an earthquake hits. They feel a feeling of being zapped of their energy because of the magnetic field change. So we're looking about, what, 100,000 amperes for a magnitude 6 quake, an earthquake? Million amperes for a magnitude 7? It's like a bolt of lightning just firing through the ground. Well, scientists are now warning us that magnetic fluctuations in the earth are going to be on the rise this year. Why? Well, the earth is slowing down. That could mean anything disrupting the magnetic flow could have a devastating effect. So, if you want to know what's coming next, it will be magnetic earth disturbances, earthquakes, and lightning, and hell, and high water. See, look, and when I think about this, once again, I go back to the ancient myths. I go back to the Bible. I go back to the Vedas. I go back to, you know, just you name it. I mean, you look at the ancient myths, and they come into play because you look at the Titans. Go back to the Greek mythology here. Go to the Titans. They were known to hurl mountains down to rubble. They were known to open up mountains, revealing the fiery brimstone and smoke beneath the earth. Again, opening up the anti-universe. I mean, it's said that the abyss is the home of the Titans. And when volcanoes erupt, we're getting a glimpse of what flows out of the underworld. You know, it's believed that, you know, the Titans' legs are so big and the arms are so big that they're moving the earth, and soon the gates of their home shall open up. And that before the end of the world, they're going to come back. And I'm sure our reunion is not going to be that friendly. You know, just knowing the history and knowing what to expect. Let's go to the phones now. Let's go to Glenn in Texas. Hi, Glenn. You're on Ground Zero.
1: Wow. Great show, Clyde.
0: Thank you.
1: I wanted to comment about the strange familiarization that Edgar Rice Burroughs had with all of this.
0: Yes.
1: I'm not saying that the actual geographic anomaly of Pellucidar exists, but for that man to have the knowledge he did, all the hominoids that existed from the recent past into the Pliocene, he wrote about the behavior of these Ice Age megafauna animals, and everything they see now, everything the paleontologists are telling us now, are literally pages from his books. And then he talked about the people of Pellucidar, these multi-variations of humans, hominids, were separate from the old ones, the old gods,
0: right?
1: Even older races. It's just astonishing that man could do all this.
0: Well, see, the question I have too, Glenn, and it's, yeah, you're right. I mean, Edgar Rice Burroughs was a visionary, you look at H.P. Lovecraft, he was a visionary. But think about this, and I just want to maybe appeal to the literalists out there. When you read the Book of the Apocalypse, and you hear about Leviathan, and you hear about these monsters that are coming from the abyss, and when you hear about these discoveries that science have said now they're finding, and you're hearing about the earthquakes in diverse places, are we to believe that those monsters exist below the earth? I mean, like when Edgar Rice Burroughs or when H.G. Wells wrote about them, you know, they've been hidden for so long that it gets to a point where they're not going to be hidden any longer, and that we may have to see them as ultra-terrestrials rather than extraterrestrials. What would be your thoughts on that?
1: Well, I think it's a distinct possibility that you may have eons of evolution that did become subterranean.
0: Right.
1: And even though you wouldn't have the geographic Pellucidar, I don't think, you could have pockets
0: right. Where
1: this has happened. And with not just Morlocks, but and not well, I guess they would be supernatural.
0: Like I said, medieval guy writes this treatise about how they are the fifth order of demons. And he compares them to vampires. And then you have, you know, Lytton saying things like, well, the becoming race, they're the Drilla, they have the white skin and the big eyes. And then, of course, people say, well, Clyde, you know, aliens are demons. And I'm saying, no, they're not. They're spiritual. But if there's a second incarnation, and the second incarnation has already become, then maybe the aliens are the demons. But I just don't see them as demons in the spiritual sense. I would see them as something that could be easily incarnated by a demonic substance or something that may be a spirit or some sort of electronic magnetic specter of the underworld, which is what we're talking about tonight. If you have anything you'd like to add to the conversation, I'm sure you've been thinking about these things, of course. 877-733-1011. That's 877-733-1011. We'll be back. I'm Clyde Lewis. Have you ever wondered how I come up with a lot of ideas and some of the research I do and where I get my materials? Well, I'm going to give you an opportunity to have all those materials, some past Ground Zero shows and other things that we've explored. We have a little library called Ground Zero Aftermath that is an exclusive online library and resource center consisting of research material from the Vault of Ground Zero. This includes rare PDFs of books, videos, and audio recordings, links, articles, and commentary used by me in preparation for each show I do. Webinars will also be included with your subscription. In addition, you'll gain access to our comprehensive and ever-expanding news outlet, Newsifer. 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

0: you back.
1: I told you she won't let me. She won't let me leave.
0: Did you really think you could destroy this ship?
1: She's defied space and time. She's been to a place you couldn't possibly imagine. And now, it is time to go back.
2: I know. To hell.
1: You know nothing. Hell is only a word. Reality is much, much worse.

0: Clyde Lewis. You are listening to Ground Zero. Deep into the abyss we go. Sounds of Armageddon. Sounds of unknown structures being discovered by scientists in what we once thought was not a hollow earth. But now we're seeing that more of these myths and mythologies are coming to light. And who knows what we may find down there in those structures, maybe down there in those caverns. Some of the gods that have been talked about in the past, the Titans, perhaps, or what Leighton had said was the coming race, the second incarnation of what could be a very powerful entity from the bottomless pit. The idea that we've opened an antiverse in Antarctica is also pretty amazing, I think, actually. So let's go down to, let's go to Dave in Washington. Hi, Dave, you're on Ground Zero.
1: Clyde.
0: Yes.
1: Happy Casual Friday with Clyde Lewis. This is a great show.
0: Oh, thank you. Thank you.
1: Yeah, this is wonderful. When you were talking to your guest, I was going through a site that I get, and I was reading about, this is really weird, I was reading about what you guys were talking about.
0: Mm-hmm.
1: And the whole article started out with a reconnaissance plane that we've got flying over Puerto Rico. You mentioned Puerto Rico, and they sensed some stuff going on down below there. And they were flying, it has sensors on here, then check all this. Anyway, they're talking about getting back to these cosmic rays. There's a balloon thing they use up there called ANITA. They're looking for cosmic rays coming from outer space. And when they brought the thing down to do the analysis, they said, wait a minute, what's going on here? They saw there must be something wrong with it, and they said, went back to it after they sent it back up, and they discovered that these sterile neutrinos were coming up out of the Earth.
0: Right.
1: And they're not light sensitive, and they were going back down. And basically what they were saying is, you know, this could change the whole laws of physics with this stuff going on.
0: Right. Well, what they found is, and NASA says, no, we have it. They have found what would be called the anti-universe because it's going in reverse.
1: Yeah.
0: Instead of it coming down, it's going out. And,
1: yeah.
0: And they don't want to admit it. What they've done or what has happened is the most damned quantum religious, whatever you want to call it, the idea that maybe they've opened up a fissure that could be the antiverse is a big deal. It really is a big deal.
1: They found, too, with their watching these things, that they did discover, says, wait a minute, what are those structures down there we're seeing?
0: Yep.
1: They're sensing, they're getting an idea what's going on down there.
0: Yep.
1: Well, it's interesting, in my background, real quick, I was in an abandoned mine that used to be a commercial mine, and I was down into this mine at 7,200 feet below the surface, and I noticed this piece of machinery sitting there, and that guy I was with, I said, what the heck is that? He said, oh, that's something some scientists are putting in or trying to see if they can capture neutrinos. And I said, oh, what are those? He said, I don't know. And that was back in 1982.
0: Right.
1: 83, something like that.
0: So, I mean, now...
1: And then the collider came in. The collider was going to be built, and then it went over to Sweden, and I saw a video on that, and I think it's powerful. It's amazing what these guys can come up with. But
0: so what do you think this is revealing, Dave? I mean, you've been reading about it. You know, you seem to be well aware of what we're talking about tonight. Do you think that maybe this is going to reveal that there was or could be civilizations that lived underneath the planet, or at least there were structures that were developed in order to create cavernous hideouts for maybe what were called the gods at one time?
1: Possibly. I do believe that. I think that that could be. I think that one thing about this planet that people, this is a dynamic, living planet. This baby is cooking all the time.
0: Yeah.
1: It's not a static planet. We got volcanoes going off. We got the magnetic thing switching. It does all the time. Really noticeable now. In relationship to the sun, I've had geologists take me down, and I've seen core samples from oil drills. And geologists will tell me, and they'll point it out. They says, oh, right here, 15 million years ago, it had massive global warming.
0: Mm-hmm.
1: Well, there weren't very many cars back then.
0: No.
1: It's all relationship to the sun.
0: Right.
1: The planet and everything around and the magnetic field. This planet is rolling all the time.
0: We are in a weird time right now, Dave, for sure. That's obvious.
1: Oh,
0: And the discoveries are just as amazing. Thank you for your call. I really appreciate it. Yeah, these are some amazing times we live in. Zach in Florida, you're on Ground Zero.
2: Hey, how you doing, Clyde?
0: Good.
2: All right, well, what I wanted to talk about is just kind of the metaphor. I don't know if anybody's really pointed it out yet, But, I mean, Antarctica is like the bottom of the world. Like, the underworld is under the world, right?
3: Mm-hmm.
2: I mean, that's just a metaphor.
3: Yeah.
2: Nobody's really...
3: Certainly good metaphor, but, for sure. Thank you.
2: The other thing I wanted to talk about, I was on the show before, and I was asking you if you thought that these UFOs, I guess it's a little bit off topic.
3: No, it's not.
2: They were possibly man-made. And so, you know those inner tubes? They fill them with heavy metals, superheat them, and then spin them with electromagnets, so yeah. Like a theory on saucers.
3: The plasma tubes, yeah.
2: Well, right there you got your heat from the plasma. That gives you your buoyancy. This plasma has a lot of mass, and it's spinning super fast, so that gives you a gyroscopic effect. It would keep you steady.
3: Right.
2: And then on top of that, I was thinking about it. Albert Einstein's theory on time,
3: mm-hmm.
2: if they were able to speed that up towards some degree of the speed of light, do you think that... it could slow down, like a magnetic field, it could slow down time relatively in a field around it.
3: Well, yeah, it depends on where you are as opposed to where somebody else is with time. Like at light speed, you could get to Mars in 3 minutes.
2: If this thing was the ship and you were like inside the tube and like this thing was spinning at light speed of all around.
3: Well, yeah, like I was saying, if you're in the ship and the tube, it'd take you 3 minutes to get to Mars going light speed. But, it, you know, of course, it would take... You know, 3 months, three minutes or 3 months, our time. So, you know, time is, changes because of this type of, you know, quantum, the mechanics, the quantum mechanics that we're dealing with here. I would say that, you know, you were talking about whether or not, you know, saucers are man-made or UFOs are man-made. What you may want to do is go back to what Don was saying earlier, and that is, you know, he was talking about the Nazis and how they had, they had this type of technology called Deglocka. And Deglocka was this bell that was hidden in the caves in Czechoslovakia and in Poland. And they were doing all kinds of experiments with it. In fact, a lot of people believe that the Deglocka was the engine for the Wunderweapons or the Luftwaffe's flying saucers. So you may want to investigate that. That's pretty amazing stuff. I think you'd find that very interesting. It's one of the most interesting things I like about the paranormal and about conspiracy theory. Let's go to Derek in Massachusetts. Derek, hi, you're on Ground Zero.
4: Clyde, this is just a phenomenal show.
3: Thank you. Oh, we just lost Derek. Damn, I want to... In fact, I did the show because Derek's been talking about the Titans as well, and I was hoping I'd get some insight. We'll go to Howard and see if Derek will call back. Howard in Texas, you're on Ground Zero.
5: Hi. Many years ago, I met a relative of Admiral Perry. And if you read about Admiral Perry and his trip to the pole, he came with a whole military entourage,
3: mm-hmm.
5: including submarines.
3: Mm-hmm.
5: After World War II, I believe. And the bottom line was that he got a bloody nose. He wasn't destroyed, but it was obvious that the folks that he ran into could give him and did give him a bloody nose. Not the Nazis, as has been talked about. They would have destroyed him. But some other force, and he talked about objects being able to fly from pole to pole, and when I was in medical school, someone was teasing me about UFOs,
3: mm-hmm.
5: and his relative said, "Howard is not so far off." So there is a suggestion that the aliens or their representatives were living on the pole for their reasons. The agenda is theirs all the way around, not ours. And they had far, far exceeded any concept of technology that we had in mind.
3: Yeah, and I think that, you know, when we look at it, once again, you take on Clark's, what Clark had to say is that any advanced technology can be indistinguishable from magic is indistinguishable from magic. And we're saying to ourselves, you know, when we talk this way, we talk about the occult, we talk about UFOs, we talk about underground or underworld. And I'm sure people think that it's some magical, amazing thing. And it is mentally, it is in the metaphoric state. But when you get to it and we see it, how it's demonstrated in reality, it becomes more mundane. It becomes more mediocre and less, Hollywood and more of reality. And I think people need to understand that there is a science right now. Science is trying, or they have discovered a lot of things that would take mythology and make it reality. It would change the way we view history, or change the way we view the earth, change the way we view everything. And I think people need to understand that while we're rioting and fighting and politics and people want to hear about that, there's some astounding things going on that we're not hearing about. And it gives me, you know, an advantage because, you know, I look at things in all perspectives. And so I can bring you this information. I'm sure people are saying, ah, none of this is real. This is all hokum. It's not hokum. This is reality. And they're learning about the underworld. They're learning about the abyss. They're learning about the antiverse or the anti-universe. And NASA doesn't want to go on the record and say they've created the anti-universe. But what else are you going to call it, Howard? What else are you going to call it?
5: Well, the other thing is, every so often, and by the way, we miss you in Houston. We really do.
3: Well, complain. I can't do anything.
5: I don't know who to call.
3: The program directors.
5: My wife and I have thought of calling someone. Maybe if I get around to it and don't get lazy, the station manager. But other than that, the program they have in your replacement is horrible.
3: Of course it is.
5: It is just horrible. But the point is, they have found anomaly like shoes or shoe prints where they shouldn't be millions of years underneath Earth, or millions in strata,
3: right.
5: But millions. And the question is, you run into religion, and whether it's the Catholic Church or whatever religions that believe that this planet is only a few thousand years old,
3: mm-hmm.
5: you are beginning to run into a concept that runs into established religion in terms of how long human beings have lived here.
3: Right.
5: And how long they've been coming back and forth.
3: Well, a lot of people don't want to accept that there was an ante, or what they call before Adamic period, of course. And the Bible doesn't talk about it, but a lot of scribes and ancient writings say there was an ante Adamic period. And there was second Genesis, and that some of these characters of the anti-Adamic period went underground and came back to basically try and disrupt the plan of the Garden of Eden, which, of course, is another metaphor for our paradise. Once again, the doppelganger of the tabernacle of God, ladies and gentlemen, the syncretism of Lucifer, the angel of light, the leader of the demonic fifth realm, the underground. 877-733-1011. We'll be back.

0: right, let's go to Derek. You were going to get to the point here, so get to the point quickly, Derek.
1: Sorry. Clyde, this is just a phenomenal show. And
0: thank
1: I
0: you.
1: Just want to say that earlier in the week, I signed up for Aftermath, finally.
0: What do you think of it?
1: The first thing I posted. It's the best. You got to, anyone who likes the show right now, you got to sign up for it.
0: I want to tell you all right now, people are asking about the Earth Sounds. People are asking about a lot of things. The Earth Sounds, the montages, everything that went into the show last night will be in the library, including a copy of Edward Boleyn's book about the coming race. You'll be able to read a PDF copy in the library that will be available now. Go ahead, Derek.
1: Let me just rattle off two real quick synchronicities. So you were talking about like this dark multiverse, like the twin multiverse. And in DC Comics, since their event Metal, it was like 2 or 3 years ago at this point, they've been doing this long storyline about this like doppelganger version of Batman and Joker going across all these different dark multiverses, recruiting people, like trying to open the portal like, to the abyss. And that's, it was like crescendoing as the virus happened in Stop Comics, but it's about to like have its like next big event coming like this coming week. That was
0: kind of
1: weird.
0: So it's kind of a predictive also, programming thing going on in comics right now. Okay, go ahead.
1: And also in Sabrina, the next season is going to be all Lovecraftian old ones based. And also J.J. Abrams and Jordan Peele are coming out with a show for HBO called Lovecraft Country. I think it's like premiering in August.
0: Yeah.
1: And I actually live in the Northeast. I live in Lovecraft Country. So I've been to America's Stonehenge a bunch of times, which is that sacred site in New Hampshire.
0: Yes.
1: So Lovecraft, in A Dunwich Horror, which is like one of his first books where he kind of introduced Cthulhu, it's based on his trip, his real trip to America's Stonehenge. And in the story, the main character is trying to open portals to the abyss to let in these old ones by doing these blood sacrifices, these blood cattle mutilations on these stone circles. And then he gets discovered by the town because when he does it, when he's trying to open these portals, the whole town shakes and rumbles and fire like spews into the sky. So like all these mysterious rumbles that keep popping up from towns all over the world every couple of weeks. My favorite theory has been they're the product of these rituals that are happening all across the world trying to open these portals to let these old ones in.
0: Well, it's interesting to know that 2019, 2020, we had an increase of cattle mutilations and animal mutilations. There was an increase in that. And, of course, they were attributed to the aliens or they attributed to whomever. But, you know, these rituals, you know, they're very real. There is a very real occult world out there that seems to be tinkered with. And we're summoning some of these beings. We're summoning a lot of them. And a lot of them are from the underworld. I mean, it's where it is. It's what occult means. It means that which is hidden, that which is buried, that which is kept secret from the rest of the world. And more, the earth is yielding up its secrets. And of course, we're hearing strange sounds coming from the planet. We're watching strange events happening all over the world. So what's going on here? It's either a fulfillment of some sort of prophetic blueprint, or we're all hallucinating. Science is beginning to come around too. They have to in order to survive. I mean, what are you going to do when the aliens show up? You're going to pretend like they're not there? They have been for years. Now they have to pretend like there are no strange beings under the planet. There probably are. They're going to be in your nightmares tonight if you don't be careful. What is that line from an alien? My mom always told me there were no monsters, no real ones, but there are. I'm Clyde Lewis. You're listening to Ground Zero, and we'll be

0: talk with Art Bell in the Kingdom of Nye from outside the U.S., first, dial your access number to the USA. Then, 800-893-0903. 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Of Nye.
1: There is breaking news in ufology. Peter Davenport is here, along with Robert A. Fairfax, Director of Investigations for MUFON in Washington. And there's been a major case with multiple witnesses, one that's really going to blow your mind. They're going to tell you that story in a moment. They've just completed the investigation, if you ever actually complete one of these things. Also, there is breaking news in Chicago. Peter Davenport will have that story for you, or near Chicago somewhere, where a very large, guess what, once again, triangular object has been sighted. That and a lot more coming right up. So, the old say, Peter Davenport is the director of the National UFO Reporting Center in Seattle, Washington, and he's been sporadically doing reports on this program now for, I don't know. How long has it been, Peter?
2: My first appearance was on Dreamland on Sunday, the 19th of February, 1995, Art.
1: 95, huh?
2: 4 years now.
1: All right, 4 years. And investigating, taking reports actually first, collating them, and occasionally investigating reports. And this falls into the category of Peter actually went out on the road and investigated what we're about to tell you about. I also have with me Robert A. Fairfax, who is Director of Investigations for MUFON in Washington State. And that should be self-explanatory. Robert, welcome to the program.
3: Hello, Art. I wanted to say one thing to begin with. We haven't completed the whole investigation, just the initial interviews.
1: Yeah, I kind of figured that.
3: Right.
1: It really probably never ends fully. I wonder how many of that, in fact, that's a pretty good question, actually, for Peter, or for either one of you. How many of these investigations actually come to a complete conclusion, an end, case closed?
2: That's a very good question, Art, and I think I can honestly say that I don't think any one of these investigations that we've handled in the last four and a half years has ever been closed.
1: Yeah, I had a feeling.
2: Yep.
1: So, that said, what the heck happened? What did you two do? What were the reports, and where did you go?
2: Yeah, it is a fascinating story. I find this one particularly alarming, Art, and I think our listeners tonight will get a feeling of that. Why don't I start off, Bob, with just a brief introduction of what happened. Maybe you can fill in the blanks. And then we'll play about a 77-second tape of the first report we got about this just about 2 weeks ago.
1: All right.
2: But in a nutshell, what happened is this. On Thursday, the 25th of February, 1999, about 2 or 3 minutes before noon, a group of forestry workers in the state of Washington, not far from the Mount St. Helens, which blew its top out here a couple decades ago, Three of those workers saw what at first they thought was a parachute drifting over the ridge to the south of them and drifting into the valley of to the north of their location. They were out doing forestry work, which they've done for a decade or decade and a half, many of them in that area. They were astonished by this thing. The first three to see the object quickly called the attention of their co-workers to it, and they watched that object for, they estimate, 3, 4, maybe 5 minutes, and the long and the short of it is that object drifted towards a herd of elk, and it was seen by 14 witnesses, allegedly, to pick one of the adult elk off the ground, pick it up out of the forest, and do a circle with it, and then start rising faster and faster and faster, and it disappeared from their sight to the northeast.
1: They abducted an elk?
2: A fully grown adult elk, apparently, and it flew off to the northeast. Apparently the object, and I'm going to let Bob fill in some of the details that I've skipped over here, apparently the object, after it picked up the elk, started slowly trying to gain altitude, apparently. And as it got higher, this elk apparently got closer and closer to the bottom of the disc, And by the time the object was above the observers, they could no longer see the elk.
4: It's like it had some kind of tractor beam on the elk. In other words, could they see a beam of anything?
3: No, they didn't see a beam, and it appeared that the hull may have even come in contact with the top of the head before the elk started disappearing into the bottom of the craft.
4: How big was the craft, Bob?
3: The craft wasn't much bigger than the elk. The elk is, we're talking about a 500-pound animal.
4: Oh, that's pretty big.
3: Yeah, it stands 4.5 feet at the shoulder and about 6.5 feet from nose to tail.
4: Now, this is a pretty wild story, folks. Let's go back to the beginning. How many people, pray tell, saw this?
3: 14.
2: 14 witnesses, Art.
4: 14 witnesses.
2: And we were able to interview 3 of them. And, of course, a good investigator is always skeptical.
4: Yes.
2: Particularly in a case like this where you're being told just absolutely incredible things. But Bob and I, just a week ago tomorrow morning or tomorrow afternoon, met with 3 of those 14 witnesses. And I'll let Bob speak for his own part, but my impression of the people we met with, the people who were involved with this case, are as sober-minded and modest and soft-spoken, perhaps even self-effacing, a group of people as you'll ever run across.
4: They didn't want any publicity, I take it.
2: They want absolutely no publicity. That's part of the reason I'm pleased to have 2 of us on this phone tonight describing what happened.
4: Yes, you were both there.
2: Because it is very difficult to believe. If you would permit me, I would like to play about a 77-second cut.
4: Absolutely.
2: Of the first report we got. This first came in on the... Actually, this is a brief conversation I had with a gentleman. This came in on the 1st of March, just about 3 or 4 days after the event, after it had been preliminarily investigated by some of the people who were involved.
4: But this is what put you onto it?
2: This is the conversation I had a week ago, actually, that first put us on it, and Bob and I were on the road at about 9:30 the next morning, Friday morning.
4: All right.
2: Just a week ago, headed to the site. But let me play this cut. It's about 70 seconds long.
4: Okay,
2: here we go.
4: Go ahead.
5: I was told was the crew was out planting trees. About noon, they looked up and saw what they thought it was a parachute coming down. Except as they got closer to the ground, it stopped and started doing some maneuvering, which got the attention of more of the crew members, and they were standing there within 500 yards. They noticed it was a machine rather than a parachute after a little bit. It went over, there was a herd of elk in the clear cut next to them, and it went over, hovered above the elk, and actually picked one of them up.
2: Mm-hmm.
5: And took it, I'm assuming, into the machine. They said that it then acted like the weight of that thing was almost too much for them.
2: Mm-hmm.
5: And it started wobbling, trying to gain altitude. It was moving over towards the edge of the clear cut, and they thought it was going to crash into the trees, but it stopped, moved back over into the middle of the clear cut, hovered for a minute, and went out of sight vertical.
2: And it took the elk with it, did it?
5: Yeah.
2: Mm-hmm. And when did this occur, please? Do you happen to know?
5: The exact date, I don't. It was, I believe, Thursday.
4: All right, so that started you out. I can see how that would get you going, all right.
2: Yeah.
4: Holy smokes.
2: I at first didn't believe it.
4: Yeah, I hear you.
2: But it was coming from people with whom we've met now, and they're as sober-minded a group of people as you'll meet.
4: Well, let's talk about who they are. Bob, who are these witnesses? 14 people seeing this, that's pretty impressive. Now, what kind of witnesses are we talking about here?
3: Well, we're talking about the people that were scared. Scared by this event as much as the elk herd was scared. Apparently, they were both huddling after the event. Not together, but in separate groups. The impression I got was that they didn't want to jeopardize
4: their
3: jobs by talking about it.
4: Then how did you get them to talk?
2: They were willing to talk to us in a special fashion, I will say. These people really, really do not want any publicity, and that is sort of an interesting aspect. That, from my vantage point, I think Bob would probably agree, that is a very good sign. These people do not have any kind of agenda they apparently are trying to fulfill. They would not even allow us to photograph them. Mm. And there are certain aspects of our interview that we probably should just gloss over here and not mention at all. But they took a day off. It was their day off when we interviewed

0: they don't want
1: to... We do look for certain signs and things that we know are common, but most witnesses don't know about. And one of them was that the craft wobbled. It wobbled before, it picked the creature up, it wobbled afterwards, and it wobbled in an interesting fashion. It oscillated around all points of the compass, like a wave motion traveling around the circumference, which is typical of reports that we get with a video, for instance. It's a very strange and peculiar type of movement.
2: All right, question. You remember the video, the now famous or infamous, I'm not sure which it is, Mexico City video of the wobbling UFO that goes behind the buildings?
3: Right. Yeah.
2: Like that?
3: Yeah. Apparently so. It was wobbling slowly as it approached the elk, according to the witnesses. And as you heard this gentleman just comment in this tape I just played, after it picked the animal up, it was almost as if it was overgrossed, as though it had too much weight, and it started wobbling in a much more pronounced fashion. And what people described to us, I found to be very reminiscent of that tape from Mexico City called the Las Lomitas tape. Jaime Maussan, who I know has been a guest on your program, described it and described his new evidence in that case, and it's rather convincing.
2: Well, certainly the interview with a little girl who saw it independent of any tape or any knowledge, that was extremely convincing.
3: Yes,
2: despite
3: it was.
2: The best debunking efforts of the confirmation program.
3: Mm-hmm.
2: So the two of you, I mean, 14 witnesses, that's really incredible. You might get a couple of people, maybe even three, to concoct a story, but not, I don't think, 14, and particularly under the conditions of we don't want anything, we really don't want to talk to you, and we certainly don't want our pictures taken, and you don't have permission to play the tape.
3: Yeah. 14 witnesses is pretty good, Art. And
2: anybody have any idea what they might want with an elk?
1: Well, of course, there are all the mutilation cases. And we had heard that there was, and we did examine a dead elk that was not too far, maybe 20 minutes from the site.
2: Uh-huh.
1: However, there were no marks at all. It looked like a healthy but dead elk.
3: Yeah, it was a very mysterious situation. If I can jump in there, Bob.
1: Yeah, go ahead,
3: Bob,
1: Peter.
3: Bob examined it more than I did. Although we were standing, I mean, just 2 feet from this animal, a very healthy, well-fed, pregnant female elk, no broken bones, no bullet wound. We rolled her over with another gentleman who is very experienced in these matters. We could find no overt sign of injury, bullet hole, or anything. And it is common for wild animals to die, of course.
2: Is it your hypothesis, gentlemen, that you examined possibly the elk that had been taken up?
1: Well, we don't know that.
2: I understand. I'm just asking if that...
1: It's one of the possibilities. The other possibility, other than natural death, would be that perhaps radiation from the craft could have affected another elk that was nearby. This wasn't the only dead elk found. There was another one, a yearling, which we didn't get a chance to examine at another spot. So
2: we don't know. Did either one of you come away from the interview of these three with any doubts about the story?
1: No doubts.
2: No doubts.
3: No doubt worth mentioning in my case either. These people are sincere, intelligent, eloquent people who were unsettled by what they allegedly had seen. They had no particular desire. We had to round them up. It took some effort to get them rounded up over the course of the day to meet with us. They're responsible enough individuals that they recognize the value of this information. They did meet with us. It was a very matter-of-fact, factual interview. Yeah.
2: And again, the craft itself was barely larger than the elk. Is that so? So it wasn't that big?
1: No.
2: God.
3: One of the things that they commented on, this is a very interesting point. Maybe you can amplify on this too, Bob. They commented that the object was not much larger in diameter, and it was disc-shaped. Clearly disc-shaped is the impression I got from them. It was not much bigger than the elk itself, as Bob has mentioned, but when it picked up the elk, their impression was that the object increased in...

0: its dimension. It got bigger.
1: Oh, my.
0: Yeah.
1: It morphed, or it grew, literally, to accommodate the bulk or the size of the elk.
0: We can't guarantee that. There could have been optical illusion. There are a lot of things involved in this case. Speaking for my own part, speaking for the National UFO Reporting Center in Peter Davenport, I do not speak for MUFON. Bob would have that privilege. But I find this case to be alarming. It is a landmark case. Regrettably, we do not have a photograph. We do not have anything that I would construe to be hard proof.
1: Well, 14 witnesses is pretty good for me.
0: Yes.
1: Bob, how would you classify this case in the cases that you have investigated in Washington?
2: Well, I've never come across an elk abduction before. Mutilations are fairly rare. I've had some, mostly on the eastern side of the mountains, involving cattle. And, of course, just north of us in B.C., there was a rash of cat mutilations.
1: This elk apparently was actually seen by these witnesses to be in midair below the craft and then slowly rising to it.
2: Yeah, when the craft approached the herd scattered up the hill to the east.
1: Right.
2: One of the elk separated from the herd, and that's the one that the UFO grabbed. Now, once it had the elk, the witnesses couldn't see the elk kicking or any movement other than a slow rotation of the elk underneath the craft.
1: A rotation?
2: Yeah.
1: You mean it was going, sort of frozen but turning slowly?
2: Yes, yes. And then also it seemed to be disappearing up into the hull, though there wasn't any opening that was described.
0: That was an interesting part of their testimony or their statement. They were looking down. We estimate about 280 feet vertical elevation difference between the observers and the UFO that was below them. So they were looking at the top of the object when it was going after the elk.
1: Oh, now that too is really different. Wow.
0: Yeah.
1: All right, gentlemen, hold on. We'll be right back. We're at the bottom of the hour. Can you imagine that elk slowly twisting, frozen, and slowly twisting toward that craft? 14 witnesses, folks. I'm Art Bell. This is Coast to Coast.

0: 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Now again, here's Art.
1: 10,000 people, maybe more. Good morning, everybody. I'm Art Bell. And remember last hour, a little levity here, we had a call from a fellow who said that Lysol kills herpes. He suggested at an appropriate moment a spraying down of oneself after the fact. A friend of mine who is a doctor faxed me quickly the following. Hey, Art, Lysol kills herpes? Sure. And you can cure crabs with an ice pick. That sort of draws a kind of paints a mental picture there that you don't want to think about too long. Oh, it's a serious story we're into, and so I'll have to compose myself and we'll get back to it. Real talk. Do you enjoy... All right, this is a major incident we are discussing with 14 witnesses of truly non-trivial matter. The abduction, apparent abduction of an elk in a craft, seen by 14 witnesses. And gentlemen, a couple of more questions. You said that the witnesses were looking down, so they actually saw the top of the craft. They saw all this from above. That's unusual by itself. How far away about from the craft when it got to the elk were the witnesses? How far away?
2: Why don't you take that, Bob?
3: Well, we got an estimate of about 350 to 400 yards.
1: Okay.
3: So it's a distance, and you can't see detail at that distance.
1: 3 or 4 football fields.
3: Now, one interesting point, the reason the craft made a 360 circle, we think, is because the elk wasn't completely inside when it hit the tree line. We think that some of the witnesses think that the elk may have hit the top of the trees, and then the craft wobbled a bunch and backed up basically and did a 360 spiral to clear the trees before it went vertical.
1: And then once it went vertical, it took off at great speed, or?
3: No, it was fairly slow throughout. It never hovered. It basically maintained a steady speed and eventually disappeared in the cloud cover.
2: It just rose and rose and rose along the eastern or western facing slope, and then it got steeper and steeper and just went out of their sight, disappeared into the sky to the northeast. That's what they reported to us. It is an astonishing story, in my opinion, Art.
1: Well, any time you have 14 people who saw the same thing, you've got to stop and think real hard about it. And so this, you know, it calls to mind a million questions. Why such a small craft? Why an elk? What would they do with an elk? Who are they? Was it a guided craft? Was it a robotic craft? Sounds like it might have been a robotic craft, but who the hell knows?
2: Yeah, it's very difficult to answer those questions. We, Bob and I think, are frustrated immensely by this case because we don't have a photograph. If we had a photograph of this one, I think it would change the complexion of ufology dramatically. But these guys were out there planting trees. They didn't think that they would see something like that. They didn't have a camera. One of the things that they reported to us is very interesting. They noted that as Bob reported earlier, the herd of elk after this incident regrouped in the same area and stayed very close to one another, noticeably closer, they reported, and they were able to compare because they had been watching the animals throughout that morning down in the valley below them.
1: Okay, isn't that the behavior of a group of elk or a herd of elk? Wouldn't it be similar if a predator had taken one? Wouldn't the elk then sort of gather closer for protection of the unit?
3: I believe so.
2: Yeah. I'm not a large animal biologist. It's very difficult for me to say, but that seems reasonable. Of course it does. Interestingly, the workers themselves stayed very close to one another throughout that day. They clearly were unsettled by this incident and apparently talked about it profusely among themselves, and they were even put in touch with people with more authority in that area. We don't want to identify them and describe their story to...
1: We don't want to get them fired is what it comes down to.
2: They don't want to be identified. None of the people involved in this case wish to be identified.
1: Bob, how long have you been an investigator for MUFON?
3: About 7 years.
1: 7 years. Well, anything either one of you want to add to this one that we haven't covered?
3: Well, hopefully we can uncover something else. We are planning on talking to some more witnesses if that's possible.
2: Yep. One thing I might add, Art, when we were examining this dead female elk, we actually examined the dead elk before we went to the site of the alleged incident. I noticed that this animal had ticks on it. When you ran your hand through the fur of the animal, it had dead ticks on its neck.
1: Dead ticks?
2: Dead ticks. Now, my experience with ticks is that when an animal dies and starts getting cool, the ticks generally will leave the animal. These ticks appeared to be still clinging to the animal.
1: Oh,
2: the animal was first seen on the 1st of March, Monday morning.
1: And the ticks were dead?
2: The ticks were dead.
1: Now, again, I'm not an animal person, and you're not either, but I wonder if that's normal.
2: Yeah, one of the things I'd like to do is talk to an entomologist and a large animal biologist to find out if anything is known about the migration of ticks after an animal has died. But there was no mark on this animal. It makes me wonder whether the ticks and the animal might have been killed by the same cause, let's call it. But it is a very interesting case.
3: We also noted that there weren't any scavengers that had attacked the carcass.
2: Yeah, that's right. And in fact, the people who went out with us, or the person who went out with us, is very experienced with these animals, and he noted that as well. It seems unusual that this animal would lie for at least 5 days, maybe more like 9 days.
1: I'd say impossible.
2: Yeah.
1: I live here in Pahrump, Nevada, and you know, there's a gazillion rabbits. And when a rabbit is hit by a car, it is, you can't count 24 hours before all signs of that rabbit, save a little discoloration on the road, are gone. The birds pick it apart inside of 24 hours without fail.
2: Yeah.
1: And that's how it works here. Now, it's absolutely unreasonable that anything after 8 or 9 days would not have been...
2: Yeah. We did run across a porcupine, too, as we were driving back from this carcass, and the porcupine had been picked clean. Its ribs were sticking out. But that animal was totally, totally untouched by any kind of predator, birds or any kind of scavenger.
1: You know, I realize that both of you are investigators, but would either one of you like to conjecture anything about this? Or is that asking too much of an investigator?
3: Yeah. Well, for me, it's asking too much because there's just too many unknowns.
1: Well, I guess we'll leave it to everybody in the audience to conjecture then.
2: Yeah. I'm hard put to go any further than we've gone because we've just run headlong into the barrier of the information we have. We don't have any more. We don't have any proof. All we have is statements from individuals. Although, again, seemingly very reliable individuals. The only other thing I can add, Art, is that I have never seen this volume of UFO reports as what I've seen in the last couple of months, and even recently. And there's been a cluster of reports just in the last 2 weeks, I would say, from all over the country. In fact, we had a major sighting out in the Midwest tonight. I gather we have some listeners out in the Chicago area. Major sighting in Lamont, Illinois tonight, and minutes later, the object apparently was seen down in Sandusky, Ohio area.
1: Ohio. Well, listen, at this point, I think we'll say thank you to Bob. Bob, thank you so much for coming on tonight. I understand how Peter feels. Coming on the air with a story like this without some support would be a very uncomfortable thing to do.
3: Well, thank you, Art.
1: And so thank you for coming on, and take care.
3: All right.
1: All right. That's Bob, and he's a investigator for MUFON and has been so for about 7 years. Boy, that was some story. All right, now Chicago.
2: Yeah.
1: What the hell has happened in Chicago?
2: You know, I was just sitting here preparing for this program tonight, minding my own business, hoping the phone would be quiet, and it was not, Art. We have had what appears to be, based on preliminary data, just about two and a half hours ago, a huge triangle was seen in the vicinity of Lamont, Illinois.
1: Where is that from Chicago?
2: I have not been able to find it on a map yet. I didn't have time to do it, but it is a rural area.
1: Somebody, please email me and tell me where Lamont is. I'll have that answer for you in a moment.
2: I presume it's out to the west, because if you go east from Chicago, of course, it's not rural area at all. But let me, if you'd permit me, what I would like to do to kick it off is just play about a 50-second audio cut that I took just this evening about a sighting out there at 10:30 p.m. Central Standard Time. The first cut I would like to play is a young gal, age 16, who was out driving, and I'll let her describe what she saw. It was very dramatic, and after that we might play a cut from the mother who saw the same object. She was called out by her daughter. But here's a 50-second cut of what a young woman saw in Lamont, Illinois, tonight, just about 2 hours ago. Here we are.
1: All right.
4: And it wasn't moving. It was just sitting there in the sky. And I was driving towards it. And I went to make a turn, and it was coming closer. And then it was right above me, and it was triangular-shaped, and it had lights on, like, on the end of the, like, the wings of it.
2: Mm-hmm.
4: And it was going really slow.
2: Okay.
4: And it was really low, too.
2: How long did you witness it, do you estimate? And what time did you see it, please?
4: It was around 10:30 p.m.
2: Okay. And what direction was it going? Could you estimate that?
4: It was going east.
2: It was going east, huh?
4: Yeah.
2: Okay.
4: And then later when we saw it, it was going south. It, like, turned.
2: Okay.
4: So I came in the house, and I said, Mom, you got to come out here. There's something in the sky.
2: Mm-hmm. Okay.
1: Why?
2: So that girl, tonight, Art, we're talking about an event less than 2 hours ago, not far from Chicago, saw a huge triangle overhead. And we didn't know what to make of that until we got a call from the Sandusky, Ohio Sheriff's Office.
1: Sheriff's Office.
2: Reporting a sighting down there. But before we go to that sighting in Ohio that occurred just a few minutes after this sighting up in Illinois, if you'd permit me, let me play about a 70-second cut with regard to what this young woman's mother had to...
1: All right, Peter, just before you do that, Lamont is approximately 40 miles southwest of Chicago.
2: Okay, I'm glad to know. Interestingly, this young gal described that when they last saw the object tonight, it was going to the east, and it made a turn, and it was going to the south. I presume those are approximate directions. But let's listen to what the mother had to describe. Her daughter came in, called her out, and said, Mom, you got to look at this. Let's listen to what the mother has to report.
1: All right.
2: Here we are, about 70-second cut.
1: Sure.
4: I saw it was triangular-shaped, but it was not flying very high, but I think higher by the time I saw it than one said. And it seemed to be flying as though it was going...
2: Okay.
4: Where the point was, probably around 10:35, there were lights all around it. There was one light in the center underneath.
2: Mm-hmm.
4: And I can't remember if it was red or...
5: Red.
4: It was red. I couldn't remember if it was blue. There were blue lights on the sides. There was some white lights. It just had a ton of lights around it.
2: Mm-hmm.
4: Flying airplane sound at all. And even when there's planes going really high overhead, because we are a rural suburb and it's dark, you will hear it
2: mm-hmm.
4: at night.
2: Mm-hmm.
4: There was no sound. We were out there looking at critters.
2: Yeah. It was so silent as this object passed over them, they could hear the critters, she says.
1: That sounds just like my sighting.
2: Yeah.
1: Exciting.
2: And
1: exactly like it. God, what is going on, Peter?
2: Yeah. I wish I knew, Art. I'm not able to say any more than the average person on the city streets what all of this means. But I am in a privileged position, of course, to be able to have an oversight of the country and what's going on. And my impression is that these sightings are becoming more overt. These things are showing themselves much more brazenly than has been the case in the past, and it's happening much more frequently. You recall the sighting that Roger Lear and I reported on the 2nd of March that we had had in Laughlin on the 27th of February.
1: I've got a little news for you on that one. I got a lot of emails, follow-up emails to that. It was seen in Arizona.
2: Yes.
1: That same night, Peter. The same thing you saw was seen in Arizona widely.
2: Yep. I'm not surprised. There was a similar sighting in Pomona, California that morning over a golf course. They had 30 people standing looking at a cigar over a golf course in Pomona, California on Saturday morning.
1: You mean a cigar-shaped object?
2: Yeah, exactly. Thank you. A cigar-shaped object. terminology of my business. I sometimes lose track of it. A cigar-shaped object, metallic in appearance. They had long enough to go get a set of binoculars, come back and watch it. There were sightings all over this country that morning, that afternoon, and that evening. But before we leave this sighting tonight, may I play one more cut, an audio cut of about 50 seconds duration of what was reported to us shortly after the report you just heard came in.
1: Sure.
2: This is from a young gal who was out driving with a young friend of hers, a male friend. They saw the object coming from the west or the northwest, which is exactly where it would have been coming from after Chicago, and this is just a few minutes after the Chicago sighting. Here we go. This is Sandusky, Ohio.
5: First, we seen a really bright light, and we followed it. We got up to 85 miles per hour, got up right underneath it, and it was up in the sky, and we thought it was a big, bright star. And we're like, no, that is not a star. That's huge. So we got up right underneath it, and it was like a pyramid with three circular lights, and we got underneath it, and it was there for about a good few minutes, and it shot up into the sky. Like, you see a shooting star fall down. It was like a shooting star going up into the sky. I mean, it was crazy.
2: And what time did you see it, and where were you located in Ohio at the time, please?
5: I was at 101 and 268, like, combing into Clyde. It was probably, 5 minutes? We even shut off the car, and, like, you know, he got out, and I, like, just watched it. It was, like, freaky. It was, like, you know, we knew it wasn't a plane, and it was, like, flying in the sky, and we got underneath it. It wasn't a plane, and it was...
2: That was tonight.
1: Wow. You know, she said pyramid, but a pyramid is nothing but a triangle, really.
2: Yeah. I don't know whether that was an exact description. In both these cases, the observers were emotionally involved, let's say.
1: Oh, you could clearly hear it in her voice. Sure.
2: Yeah. These young gals were still up. Even though they have school or work tomorrow morning, they were still up because they couldn't go to sleep. Both of them commented on that.
1: Oh, yes, it does that to you.
2: Yeah.
1: It does that to you. And, you know, a strange... When you have a sighting like that, Peter, actually, when it's occurring, you're kind of in what I would describe as a state of shock, and then you slowly come out of it, and then you start talking about it, sort of reassuring each other about what you just saw.
2: Yeah.
1: But there's a kind of a state of shock that you're in for a while, and then comes the lack of sleep. Then you begin to think about what just happened to you. But when it's actually happening, you're almost suspended.
2: Yes. What you're describing, Art, is something that I have heard over the hotline here in Seattle hundreds of times. Hundreds of times. And it has that effect on people. You're exactly right. But these sightings have been occurring all over the United States regularly. Night and day. In fact, I have another very interesting cut here. If we get about 2 minutes after the break.
1: Oh, we have plenty of time.
2: I will play about a 2 minute cut. I presume you may have a few listeners in Los Angeles. Am I correct in that assumption?
1: One or two at least.
2: Yeah. they may want to stay tuned because I'm going to play about a 2 minute audio cut of what allegedly occurred very close to Los Angeles proper this past Sunday at about 5:20 in the morning below solid overcast. You know, one thing we're always interested in is missile launches out of Vandenberg.
1: Oh, yes.
2: But I think when our listeners have heard this cut, they will agree that this cannot be ascribed to a missile or any kind of conventional aircraft.
1: You got it. We'll be right back with that. I'm Art Bell. This is Coast to Coast AM. To Peter Davenport, and just before we launch into what happened in L.A., Peter, on the phone you and I were talking,
2: mm-hmm.
1: and you said something about our government. You want to repeat that?
2: Well, I'm not sure I do, Art, but I will.
1: You know, if it's something you really feel, you should say it.
2: Because
1: I agree with it.
2: I'm alarmed by this government. I think it's important for our listeners to know just how modest an operation this is up in Seattle. A lot of people mistake us for a Fortune 300 company, but we're not. We're about one or two, maybe three dedicated people with a couple telephone lines, an antiquated tape recorder, and a computer. And we can generate some pretty good data just with that equipment. If we can do that, I ask rhetorically, what must the U.S. government be doing in spending $300 billion of our dollars every year for defense? Obviously, they are detecting UFOs, and therefore, they are lying to the American people. It is that simple, and that concerns me.
1: It concerns me, too. It is a straight-out, bold-face, absolute lie. That's all it is. It's all it can be, Peter.
2: It is the biggest lie on the planet today. The fact that these governments would have us believe, Art, that this phenomenon that you and I have been talking about now for an hour and a quarter tonight, and in fact for 4 years, is not taking place. Now, it is alarming to me because this government we have purportedly, allegedly, is representative of our interests. Why are they saying nothing?
1: Because perhaps they feel it is in our interest not to know. Now, just go back no further, if you will, than the Roswell press conference, Roswell case closed. Remember that one?
2: Yeah. It was all due to crash dummies.
1: Absolutely ludicrous. And you have to wonder why they even... In fact, how they decided. I would love to know the people who sat around the table and decided they were going to have a press conference about Roswell to debunk the whole thing.
2: Yeah.
1: And wouldn't you love to know? I mean, there's got to be a paperwork trail a mile long about that thing.
2: Yeah, of course. I don't know much about Roswell. I find some of these cases that we talk about routinely to be even more gripping, more alarming than Roswell. Let's face it, Roswell was over half a century
1: ago.
2: The
1: one you just brought us comes to mind. 14 witnesses.
2: Yeah.
1: But, I mean, Peter, trust me, I was in the Air Force, and nothing would high-profile public like that would happen in a million years without a whole bunch of people sitting around, high-profile type, general class officers and civilians of some sort, deciding exactly what was going to be done. It's a lie.
2: Yeah. I used to be an Air Force brat for 1 year. I got a good dose of the U.S. Air Force as a kid, 14 years of age, living in East Africa, Ethiopia. I was a family friend and guest of a family that was assigned duty there. And I got, I became quite familiar with how things are done in the military, and then I served 4 years myself.
1: Well, I sure would like to have somebody out there, Peter Gersten, are you listening, serve up a Freedom of Information request with regard to the planning of that whole Roswell press conference.
2: Yeah.
1: Anyway, Los Angeles.
2: Yeah. Let's go to Los Angeles, and I hope we have a few listeners down there tonight, because just 4 days ago, there was apparently, we have only one source on this, but apparently a very dramatic event. It was not a missile launch for reasons that will become evident to our listeners here very shortly. And this was a former LAPD officer who witnessed what you're about to hear. It's about a 2 minute and 15 second cut, Art. It's a little bit longer than I like to play.
1: No, that's right.
2: But it gets interesting towards the end. Here we go. It's actually in La Mirada, which I think is about 15 miles east of Los Angeles.
1: All right.
2: This is Sunday, the 7th of March, just 4 days ago. Here we go.
6: Okay. On the 7th of March at 5:20 in the morning in suburban Los Angeles, my husband was leaving. He's a police motor officer to go to work. Under heavy cloud cover, he was standing in the driveway. He called me up to see if we were wondering if it was going to rain. Under the clouds was a large, yellow, round-shaped something. At first, we thought it might be a planet, realized it was under the cloud cover.
2: Mm-hmm.
6: We then and got the binoculars, came out. As I came out, he said, look, a smaller portion pulled away or broke off and at a measured pace took off in a south direction
2: mm-hmm.
6: and disappeared into the clouds.
2: Mm-hmm.
6: After that disappeared, the larger, and by this time I was looking through the binoculars, it was not as solid yellow or light as it would be with a star or a planet. Light and dark, light and dark, light and dark. And it then took off at also a measured pace and went in a northeasterly direction. We thought it might be something going to Edwards Air Force Base. There has been nothing in any of the papers or on TV. Frequently things like that are called into TV stations and they mention it on air.
2: Yeah.
6: Sit with me. This has really sort of bugged me out. What is this? And we have always thought, well, we don't disbelieve, we don't believe, we just have opened. And when we saw this, the more we talked about it, why we thought, this is something unusual, and it has to be it's not a natural.
2: Yes.
6: If it were, it would not show through the cloud cover. It was under the cloud cover.
2: Yep,
6: so it couldn't be shown through the clouds. There were no stars, no anything else showing.
2: Okay.
6: And it disappeared into the clouds. That was the other thing. When it did go into this northeasterly direction, it went away and then just slid into the clouds.
2: How long do you estimate you watched it, please?
6: Oh, it was 3 or 4 minutes because I had time to run in the house, get the binoculars, come out, and it was still stationary. And as I was adjusting them, my husband said, look. And that's when the smaller object just sort of, and I don't know how to explain it other than it seemed to come back to curve, turn.
2: Mm-hmm.
6: Whereas if something were naturally falling as a falling star, it would have just gone very quickly. This was at a measured pace.
2: So a measured pace, two objects, a large one, and according to this source, again, I wish to emphasize, Art, that it's a single source. But
1: a credible source, former police officer.
2: Credible source.
1: Yes.
2: This is the wife of the officer who's speaking.
1: Oh, I see.
2: I asked her at the end of our conversation whether she was professional, whether she worked in a responsible job. She speaks very eloquently.
1: Yes.
2: Very precise with the language. You learn a lot about people.
1: Sure.
2: When you spend half your day on the telephone.
1: You bet.
2: Judging from their voices. She said she was. And this is a case in which the object went to the north and east after it had dropped a smaller object apparently out of the bottom of it, which slowed and stopped, and then it started moving in a methodical fashion to the southeast. I have no idea what could explain such a thing. There's nothing from this planet, in my opinion, that could explain something like that. And this is 15 miles from downtown Los Angeles just 4 days ago.
1: Now, the only thing that would really wrap this up is if you had a witness saying they saw it too and it was a runny elk.
2: Yeah. You know about that elk. The one thing that I find really upsetting, I love animals. I love wild animals in particular. And it really troubles me if these animals are being tortured or if they are dying of fright. It's a very unsettling thought to me.
1: Of course.
2: And there's not a thing we can do about it that I'm aware of.
1: And they do die of fright, don't they?
2: Yeah, of course they do. It happens in the wild all the time. I understand. I'm not a specialist in these fields, but I can just imagine some kind of Independence Day barbecue just on the far side of the moon or something like that. But, you know, I have read, I'm not a specialist in the field of animal mutilation, but there have been, and Linda Howe could really...
1: Linda certainly is.
2: ...address this. I think I've heard her say something like 30 or 40,000 cases, documented cases of farm animals...
1: I know.
2: ...that have been mutilated.
1: I know. You should follow up by calling Linda...
2: Yes.
1: ...and playing this for her. Well, no, you can't. There's nothing to play. I guess that we should get this segment to Linda so that she hears it, so she knows what's going on. I mean, this is really in her...
2: Yeah. I'll get in touch with her and let her know about this case. We wanted to make sure that it was real. We actually didn't believe it at first. We wanted to go down, talk to the people, see the place with our own eyes, look for evidence and so on and so forth. But after our day of investigating this, I'm pretty well satisfied that this is a real case.
1: Well, I told Linda that you had something going that was in her area, and she was chafing at the bit, but I wouldn't tell her about it because I didn't really exactly know all the details, and I was sort of sworn to silence until we put it on the air tonight. So
2: I'll apologize to her. I thought of her, and I didn't want to raise dust unless I had really something in hand.
1: Hear you. Anything else, Peter?
2: There's all sorts of stuff going on. You know, Roger Lear and I were on the 2nd of March talking about our sighting in Laughlin, Nevada on the 27th of September, that Saturday night at the end of the UFO Congress. Apparently you've gotten some information about that, but just yesterday we received a report from a gentleman who saw apparently those same objects, those mm-hmm. same five objects in the night sky.
1: Many, many people saw those objects, Peter.
2: Yes. He was in Chloride, Arizona, which I estimate is about 20 miles maybe to the northeast, maybe east-northeast of Laughlin. And we got the report. I read it with eager delight because it tended to confirm the sighting that 50 of us had right on the western bank of the Colorado River. And I quickly wrote him back asking him how he had found us, whether he had heard the broadcast on the 2nd of March. He said he didn't know about us, hadn't heard the broadcast.
1: Mm-hmm.
2: The interesting thing about his report, Art, is he was 20 or 30 miles to the east of the observers.
1: Right.
2: That Roger and I were standing with in Laughlin, Nevada. And the objects were even to the east of him.
1: Of him. All right, well, I had a whole raft. I should have talked to you about this. I had a whole raft of emails from people who saw these objects, Peter.
2: Yeah.
1: Not just on that night, but on several consecutive nights at about the same time.
2: Mm-hmm. Yeah. I'm not surprised, Art. And what this this one report we got from Chloride seems to tell me, if in fact he was looking at the objects at the same time we in the group of 50 over in Laughlin were looking at them, what it tells me is that the objects that we could see must have been 20 or 30 miles away from us, and they were quite prominent. They were not large, but they were prominent, which means that they must have been sizable. We're talking about something that must have been, I'm only guessing now, I have not worked this out, 30, 40, 50 meters in diameter and highly luminous for us to have been seen, to have been able to see them from 20 or 30 miles away.
1: People frequently ask if UFOs wish to visit Earth or be seen near Earth, why would they have luminosity? Why would they have lights?
2: Yeah, I don't know.
1: unless they want to be seen.
2: Yeah. This woman who just reported from La Mirada, she pointed out that there were alternating sections on this thing. Light, dark, yeah. Light, dark, light, dark.
1: I hear you.
2: And we hear that all the time. In fact, it's reminiscent of a report from the 2nd of February that I think I played on an earlier program of Coast from Sicklerville, New Jersey. It's about 15, 20 miles southeast of Philadelphia. That's exactly what the woman reported she allegedly had seen on the 2nd of February this year. There's consistency between these reports.
1: But, I mean, even our own government, our own Air Force, we've got stealth fighters, we've got stealth bombers, we've got black helicopters, and if we don't want them seen at night, they don't get seen.
2: Yeah. Imagine a technology that might be thousands, millions, or billions of years older than ours. When we encounter it, it will probably look like magic to us.
1: Mm-hmm.
2: Pure magic.
1: Listen, the first mass mind experiment I did about 2 years and 2 weeks ago. The first experiment I dared toy with in my reckless early days was to try and get millions of people to concentrate on craft showing themselves above a major U.S. city. That was the first mass experiment we did. 2 weeks later, almost to this very day, we had incredible occurrences in Phoenix, Arizona.
2: Yeah. I don't know what to make of that. That's certainly not my field.
1: I know.
2: It is clear. It is clear from my vantage point up here in Seattle that we're dealing with something that we do not understand. It is vastly beyond what grasp of technology we have on this planet, and I am prepared to give lend considerable ear to any assertion in the field of ufology, because the more we learn, the more confused we become, and it is clear that something is going on.
1: The only thing that seems clear is, as you suggested, frankly, earlier, that this is the biggest lie in the world.
2: Yeah. You know, going back to that issue for a moment, if I may, I see we're coming up on a break here shortly, but the thing that confuses me about the government issue and UFOs is, how could our government continue the lie through generations of elected officials? I mean, presidents, members of Congress, generations of people in the military. It's now been 50 years since the, over 50 years, almost 52 years now, since the so-called modern era of ufology began with Roswell, or with Ken Arnold, actually, over the state of Washington.
1: Right.
2: And that's a lot of people who have passed through fairly responsible positions in our government, and yet all of them have remained silent, with a few notable exceptions. Barry Goldwater pressed
1: right.
2: this. Governor Carter actually pressed it. You know, he made at least two promises that I'm aware of in the summer of 1976 when he was running for the office of president. He said he would never lie to the American people, and when he was asked about his written UFO report that he submitted to NICAP in 1973, he said were he elected to be elected president, he would square with the American people on UFOs.
1: Well, I know, but I think that presidents get into office, they get elected, and then somebody sits them down and talks to them about reality.
2: Yep.
1: All right, Peter, hold on. We're at the bottom of the hour. When we come back, we're going to reminisce about 2 years ago and what happened. It was surely non-trivial. You'll hear the voices. We'll be right back. So I have one for Peter. Peter, are you there?
2: I'm here.
1: I'm going to read you one. All right. This just came in. Now, over the last several days, we have been having a rather large magnetic storm. The sun really is kicking up a hissy fit these days. And I just got this fax, which says, Art, pilot sees spectacular northern lights display tonight. Check this out. Art, I'm a commercial airline pilot. While en route from Milwaukee, Wisconsin to Minneapolis, Minnesota this evening at about 11:30 p.m., I was treated to a spectacular northern lights display in the northern sky. Now, that's not why I'm writing to you, because I've been treated to many shows in the past. Main reason I'm writing to you tonight is not what I saw, but what I physically felt. I noticed my face had the same feeling as when you lay in the sun getting a suntan on the beach. My skin on my face was very, very warm, almost like I had a fever. The captain stated that he was experiencing the same conditions as I. Once we descended below the overcast clouds over Minneapolis, our conditions disappeared. I have never, in my 15 years of flying, experienced anything like this. Signed, Paul, first officer for a major airline in the Midwest.
2: Hmm.
1: Pretty weird, huh?
2: I don't know what to make of that. It brings to mind an incident that occurred on the 27th of February, 1996, in the vicinity of Saginaw, Michigan. Twin-engine turboprop had a disc right on its nose. It attempted to dive away from it. The disc went all the way through the overcast with it. But I have no way of knowing whether what these gentlemen experienced in any way UFO related, of course, but that is a very interesting story. Can sunstorms, solar storms do that, do you know?
1: Peter, I didn't think so. Now, I know that there are issues at altitude during geomagnetic storms.
2: Mm-hmm.
1: But I have never heard of anybody describing those kind of physical effects ever. And the captain, you know, I mean, here we have a captain and first officer both saying the same thing. So I don't know how to categorize this one, except I sure would like to talk to the fellow.
2: That is truly bizarre. We would like very much to get a report from them over our website. The online report form allows a person just in 5 minutes to capture data like that, send it to us, and we'll post it.
1: They won't jeopardize their job that way, Peter.
2: Yeah. We don't release names, addresses, or phone numbers, so they can keep it more or less anonymous.
1: Anonymous as it was when I just read it?
2: Yeah. although, if somebody wants to find out who they are, of course, they could go to the flight number and the time and so on and so forth,
1: yeah,
2: and
1: exactly,
2: figure it out.
1: Exactly.
2: But
1: and so, I absolutely believe, Peardy, what this fellow has said to me, but I wouldn't jeopardize his job. I know. A good friend of mine is John Lear, and he used to investigate this kind of thing, and it cost him a job with a major airline.
2: I remember the story.
1: Sure.
2: Yeah.
1: It's a true story. So they don't report these things, as we well know. Listen, two years ago, it would have been about this hour, wouldn't it?
2: It would have almost to the minute, Art, I think. Almost to the minute is when we were on the air talking about what had just happened.
1: In Phoenix,
2: Arizona. It's ironic, and you know, this past week I've sent out copies of a 2-page press release that I prepared and circulated to wire services, to local newspapers here, local television stations, people all across the country, NPR, sent out several dozen of these things, faxed them out, and I have yet to have a single news organization or medium call back to get clarification, to seek more information, to acknowledge receipt. You know, I think these people in the press must think we're idiots or something. I do not understand why people in the press are not going after this story. This is the biggest story that we've had in 2,000 years.
1: Yes, sir.
2: And it is going uncovered, save for one news outlet in the world, and that is Coast to Coast and Dreamland. You know, you did the earliest coverage on the Phoenix lights. I think you had it on within an hour.
1: Yeah, as it was happening, actually. Still happening.
2: Yeah, exactly. We went on at 11 o'clock that night. I think you were starting your broadcast at 11 back then.
1: Phones were absolutely going berserk.
2: Yeah.
1: It was a night I'll never, ever forget. And you've got a couple of sound clips from back then, don't you?
2: Yeah, we sure do. We can play a couple more here tonight if you'd like.
1: Sure.
2: But yeah, that was a wild night for us. It was one of those nights where you don't even believe what people are telling you. They're telling you that the object stopped over them, and they had to hold their arms out in a V about 60 degrees out to touch the right hand and the left hand wingtips of the object that was hovering motionless directly overhead them at an altitude. You know, we estimate, and you've probably heard this already, Art, we may have discussed this on a program in the past, the object, and we think there were several of them that night, 2 years ago, the object that stopped just south of Camelback Mountain in Phoenix was somewhere between 1 and 3 miles in width. 1 and 3 miles, and it hovered there for an estimated 4 to 5 minutes.
1: Now, remember, folks, Phoenix is not your hick little city. There are, in the Phoenix area, roughly 2 million people or better. This is a major U.S. metropolitan area, though it's in the desert. It's a gigantic area, but just a major U.S. metropolitan area.
2: Yep. 75 miles wide, 50 miles from north to south.
1: Right, not Podunk, Nevada, or Wyoming, or whatever, but a major U.S. population center.
2: Yep. Let me play a little cut here, Art. It's just a short piece, about 30, 40 seconds maybe, but it comes from Prescott Valley, I believe is the one I'm going to play here. It has a family looking at this object that is going to the west of them and heading south. I think the gentleman actually cites the fact that they think it turned.
1: Mm-hmm.
2: But this is what was seen over Prescott Valley as it was coursing south to Phoenix within probably a minute of this broadcast or of this telephone conversation. The object was approaching Phoenix 30 or 40 miles to the south. But let me just play this, and this will give our listeners who are not familiar with the Phoenix Lights an idea of what happened 2 years ago tonight. Here we go.
7: Well, I was outside with my wife and my two boys, and we were looking to the almost west at about 8:20, and there was it was like a diamond formation, and five red lights, pretty good spread, and the very front craft had a white light, like a landing light. So I went and got my binoculars to look at them, and they had solid lights, and they were moving very slow. And so I thought maybe at first it was helicopters, but then because I've seen them, you know, do the dusting at night in L.A. and things like that, they're moving as slow as that. And they came overhead. They still had their solid red lights on. There were five of them, and each one had a solid red light, except for the nose one, and didn't make a sound. And they came by very slow, and they stayed in perfect formation.
2: Yeah.
7: And they passed us, and they banked to the southeast, almost sideways, and stayed in perfect formation. It was amazing.
2: I think it may have been one object you were looking at.
7: Well, I could see stars. You know, I had my binoculars out, and I have very powerful binoculars.
2: Yeah.
7: I couldn't make out any shapes, but I saw a star pass through at the formation.
2: Yeah. You know, that is approximately, I think Prescott Valley is at least 40 miles north of Phoenix. And there are still people to this day, even UFO investigators, who claim that this incident 40 miles north of Phoenix was caused by flares that were released at least 62 miles to the southwest of Phoenix.
1: I know.
2: In other words, almost 100 miles between this gentleman's physical location and those alleged flares.
1: Those would be some flares.
2: Yeah. And in addition, let it be said as well that this sighting took place, this gentleman cited the time of 8:20 p.m., and the flares were not launched until at least an hour and 10 minutes later, perhaps more like an hour and a half later. And there are still people who argue passionately, who argue, attempt to argue cogently, although that doesn't work, of course, that the whole thing was caused by flares. And it is terribly alarming to me. You know, if the government can bury this one, if they can get away with this one, Art,
1: they can bury anything.
2: They can do anything. And that's the reason that it's imperative that we keep this subject before the American people.
1: Well, I remember that the city of Phoenix claimed that they had a few calls about it. And now, I can tell you right now that I had hundreds and hundreds of calls. The phones were going totally crackers.
2: Yeah.
1: And so then I think there was somebody else who reported just a few calls in Phoenix, just totally unreasonable. And then we'll play a little one more. I think you've got one more, don't you?
2: Yeah, I do.
1: And then the strangest thing of all occurred after this massive sighting. There was dead silence. I mean, there was nothing in the press. There was nothing.
2: Yeah.
1: And 3 months went by. 3 months went by. And then all of a sudden, on the same day, CNN, NBC, ABC, CBS, all of them broke this story like it had happened 2 hours ago.
2: Yeah.
1: At the same time.
2: One slight exception, and it's noteworthy, and the young gal who wrote the only article that appeared, that I'm aware of, that appeared on the 14th of March, the day after, Laura from the Prescott Daily Courier.
1: No, but I'm talking about national.
2: National news, there was nothing.
1: Until 3 months later, and then it came all at once. Now, you can only puzzle about why.
2: Yeah. 2 weeks ago, one of the slides I showed during my presentation at the UFO Congress, and the bulk of my presentation was on the Phoenix case, is my telephone bill that clearly shows my calls to Luke Air Force Base that night, a call or two to Pahrump, Nevada, and the next day, the 14th of March, calls all over the country to Philadelphia, to Los Angeles, and so on, and we couldn't give the data away. I think it's probably that people didn't believe it, or I don't know just what goes through the mind of somebody in the press. I am developing a theory, Art, that these people in the press are sitting too close to their monitors, and the
1: radiation.
2: The radiation is affecting the neocortex a bit, and in the case of news anchors, I think it may be hairspray that is migrating through the cranium into the neocortex.
1: This is really going to help you get future things on the air, Peter.
2: I'm sure of that. It's finally beginning to break. There's been some very good coverage recently, but it's very sparse given the importance of this phenomenon. Let me play a little cut from Phoenix. This is a woman in Phoenix who's describing. Bear in mind, the gentleman who just whose voice we just heard described the thing going to the southeast. This woman describes it, I think, coming from the northwest, if I recall. I'm going on memory now. But the two reports link the Prescott and Phoenix, and it gives us almost an unbroken track of this object. Let's see what we have here. I'm not exactly sure myself, Art, but I think it's about a 30-second cut.
1: Let's see
2: what we have here.
1: Sure.
8: About 10 minutes ago, I saw in the northeastern sky over Phoenix a formation of lights that gave the brilliance and size of stars.
2: Uh-huh.
8: However, it was in a formation of a triangle. There were five lights.
2: Uh-huh.
8: At the top point of the triangle, there were three lights, one at the tip and then one on either side.
2: Uh-huh.
8: There were two other lights on the bottom point of what would be a triangle shape.
2: No, I can't. And it was to the northeast of her. She was on the northeast corner of Phoenix looking northeast, and the flares were probably 70 or 80 miles behind her to the southwest. And newspapers, people in the press, people in the Air Force are still arguing passionately, Art, that the whole thing was caused by a bunch of flares dumped out by some Air Force A-10s on a bombing run.
1: Total hogwash.
2: Yeah.
1: Hundreds and hundreds of calls. It was a major sighting above a major U.S. city, and it went dead for 3 months, and then all of a sudden, boom, there it was.
2: Yep.
1: So you guys tell us. All right, look, we're going to wrap this up, but Peter, I want to do as I've done before, and your organization, not Fortune 500, is a very small organization with a computer, a couple phones, a couple of volunteers, and it operates on
2: shoestring budget.
1: I was going to say fumes, you know, if you're in an airplane, you operate on fumes. So
2: yeah.
1: If people want to donate a couple of bucks, a few bucks to you to keep the phones running up there, where do they send it?
2: Yeah, I'll give out the address. And let me just say, Art, that people have been very generous. It's making a big, big difference knowing that we don't have to dip

0: the information up here. It's a torrent. And if they have sightings they would like to report, particularly if they're past sightings, we invite them, please go to our website. There's an online report form. They can take 5 or 10 minutes to record a sighting or an unusual event, send it to us. We don't have to take all the information over the telephone. That's a big help. And our website address is one of those very easy to remember ones. 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
1: All right, and there is a phone number. If something is happening, breaking news right now, then there is a report it right now number, right?
0: There is indeed, and our telephone hotline in Seattle is area code 206-722-3000. That number again is area code 206-722-3000.
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1: 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Peter, thank you, as always. Thank you so much.
0: Thank you, Art. It's always a privilege to be here.
1: Eyes to the skies, folks. I'm Art Bell. This is Coach.

0: 95. This is Coast to Coast AM from the Kingdom of Nye.
1: It is that. Good morning, everybody. All right, I'm going to switch gears radically for a second. I'm going to tell you about something that, well, you can digest it for yourself and decide what it all means. All right? As you know, I've lost a lot of close friends in the last year, year and a half. One of them was an ex-FBI agent named John, and prior to his untimely death, he had the flu for about 3 weeks. Earlier today, I talked to Danion Brinkley, who's a friend of mine, and he's had the flu now for, I don't know, 5 or 6 days, and it just converted itself to pneumonia. And about everybody I know has been getting the flu, and it's been quickly converting to pneumonia. Maybe it's unusual, maybe it's not. I think it is. Let me read this to you. Hi, Art. Everyone I know has this strange cold/flu combination. It's been going around this winter. In fact, I have it now again, and this is the fourth time in the last 4 months that I've contracted it. But the reason for this short note is, last night, I went to a movie, and it was surprising to me that before the flick began, there was a public service type message asking people to call the I Got Flu number. The message was not a moving commercial announcement, but just an ad. Now, whoever is doing this health research is advertising in the movie theaters for feedback. And then I just got this media alert from the National Flu Surveillance Network. Late peak for flu season poses unique dangers. This is from the National Flu Surveillance Network. Oklahoma City. Experts with the National Flu Surveillance Network are warning the peak of the flu season is striking late this year, posing an unexpected health risk from influenza into March, a time when physicians and patients are lowering their guard against it. Peak influenza time is a dangerous time. Commonly during peak season, it is easy to assume all flu-like illnesses are flu. A clinical diagnosis for flu in the doctor's office without a definitive influenza test can allow a diagnosis of bacterial illness to be missed, which can result in unnecessary deaths. Influenza will likely continue this year into April because of the lateness of this particular season. So, there you have it. And I echo what the person who sent the first fax is saying. Just about everybody I know has been stricken, in, if not once, possibly multiple times. Many of them beginning to turn into pneumonia, then you turn quickly to antibiotics, which are seemingly having much less effect right now.

0: So I just thought I'd drop that on you and let you all digest it for whatever it's worth or not worth. Revisiting a couple of earlier topics, listen to this one from Joni in Arvada, Colorado. Art, I have a secondhand child incident. Several years ago, I was given this account by a friend. She was driving with her three-year-old niece. Her niece suddenly simply said, "Auntie, do we have to keep doing this?" My friend replied, "Yes, honey, we have to keep driving until we get there." Her niece quickly responded, "No, no, no. I mean dying and being born again and dying and being born again and dying and being born again." Or this. Art, when I was between the ages of 3 or 4, I was in the car with my mother and sister, whom we just picked up from school. I was being my usual rambunctious self when Mom asked me to pipe down. For the next couple of minutes, I was still, but then, according to my mother, I said something that came as a total surprise to both of them. While looking out the window, I calmly said, "I wish I could go back to California to see my two sons." My mother and my sister looked at each other, then my sister looked back at me to see if I was just kidding around, which I was and still am apt to do. She told me that I was still looking out the window and looking wistful and sad. And when she turned to tell my mother that she should probably check on me, that's when I started to bounce around the back seat again. When asked about what I had just said, I had no recollection of it. But I'll tell you one thing, Art. I was born in Iowa and have always longed to move to California. I guess it shouldn't be any surprise to me. These are really interesting stories to me. Do you think it true that we come back again and again and again? The evidence would seem certainly to point that direction, wouldn't it? When you hear these stories, how does it make you feel? I have a special message from men about male potency and today I'm going to be interviewing for Dreamland this Sunday Dr. Charles Emmons, author of At the Threshold, UFOs, Science, and the New Age. And what this really is all about is actually what Peter was talking about a little while ago. The incredible number of obvious sightings that we're having and the government's reaction to them. It should be a very, very interesting program, and you can catch it on broadcast.com if you're here at 1 o'clock in the afternoon later today. Should be a very, very interesting program. You can even interact and call, and then, of course, the broadcast itself, commercial broadcast, will be on Sunday. Now, next week, I'm not going to do Dreamland. Ramona is my wife. The show is going to be about the craft, something Ramona knows a bit about, with Dr. Evelyn Paglini, somebody who knows a whole lot about the craft. And so my wife, she'll probably cringe, something of a practitioner, will interview Dr. Paglini, a professional practitioner. And I'm going to sit here and just listen. Do the spots, introduce Linda Howe, and then she will do the body of the show. First time ever, I think. That'll be the following week, a week from today, actually. So there you have it. If you're ready, we're going back to open lines. Anything you want to talk about in open lines is fair game. Anything at all. Here we go. First time caller line, you're on the air. Hi.
1: Hi, Art. My name is Eric. I'm calling from San Luis Obispo, California, KGLW 1340.
0: Yes, sir. That's the way to do a promo.
1: Great show tonight with Peter. Something occurred to me. If we make the assumption that there are indeed big ships out there that are, you know, quarter mile, 3 miles big.
0: Right.
1: And that they are of terrestrial origin, where would they store these things? Or would they have a permanent camouflage? They'd have to show up somewhere on the ground. Where would you store a mile-wide craft?
0: Well, number one, I'm willing to believe that we have achieved perhaps even anti-gravitic technology or back-engineered it. You know, the area near where I live. But
1: yeah.
0: I'm not willing to believe that we have created a craft a mile in size. Although one might argue that if you have anti-gravitic technology, a craft a mile wide in size, or a mile in size, it might not be at all difficult. But where, as you point out, would you hide something of that size? I have no answer for you.
1: Yeah. Well, I appreciate it.
0: Okay, sir. To that one, I have absolutely, I have simply no answer. I have no idea where you, under the ocean? Maybe on the ocean floor? Just a guess, off the hip guess. Wild card line, you're on the air. Hi. Hello?
2: Yes.
0: Yes, you're on the air, sir.
2: Art.
0: Yes.
2: This is Gerald. I'm from Centerville, Tennessee.
0: Yes, Gerald.
2: And
0: that's the state where people marry their cars, or they drive.
2: Yeah, or shoot them.
0: Or shoot them.
2: A man the other day shot his 90 times because it wouldn't run.
0: He emptied three 30-round clips of an AK-47 into it.
2: Yes, he did.
0: They're in Tennessee. And then all the while, some other guy's trying to marry his car.
2: Trying to marry his car. We don't know whether to shoot them or love them.
0: That's kind of like women in a lot of ways, actually.
2: Art, I missed last week during the UFO special on the Learning Channel, I believe it was.
0: Yes, uh-huh.
2: I came in at the end of, in Brazil, three girls were talking about seeing a alien, so they described it.
0: Yes, sir, I am familiar with that sighting.
2: What happened? Can you please tell me?
0: I had a number of UFO investigators whose names won't come to mind right now who came back and related these interviews to me. But yes, oh yes, they saw not just a craft, but they saw the creatures from the craft, these little girls, and they gave identical accounts, very specific accounts of what they saw, these creatures they saw. Now, again, again, sir, how can there be this many extremely credible close encounters without our government being aware of it? They are aware of it, is the answer, and therefore it is, as Peter said, the biggest lie ever told.
2: That's true. You know, in this case, you would hope that a government like, say, Brazil would not be like the U.S. government and cover it up.
0: Well, governments, sir, tend to be kind of the same. They really do, whatever form of government they are, ours, parliamentary, even dictatorships, they all tend to be secretive. Secretive is the stuff of which governments are made. They are secretive. And from that secrecy, they derive their power. Or at least a portion of their power. That's where their power comes from. Even our government. There is power in secrecy because you can move black budgets and money that people don't even know about all over the place, and that is a lot of power. Money is power. Secrecy is power. So governments tend to be the same no matter their makeup. East of the Rockies, you're on the air. Hi.
3: Well, hi, Art.
0: Hi.
3: I'm afraid I may have this bacteriological flu that's going around here.
0: How long have you had it?
3: Well, I've had it about a week. I've known others around here. Seems like every third or fourth person has picked this thing up.
0: Yes, I'm very
3: The
0: very
3: only thing
0: aware.
3: I hear that seems to knock it loose is colloidal silver or what they're calling oxygen therapy. One thing I wanted to pass out to people, there's an awful lot of talk here lately about Russians possibly preparing for a first strike. And I just thought I'd share with people that there has been a warning by a group, Prophecy Club, that says that when there's internal fighting here, sort of an internal revolution, like when Ed Names indicated they may be coming for our guns, that's the time that they're going to take advantage of and do the first strike. So if people want to check that out, they are on the web by that name. So I think it'd be a good idea, since things are getting kind of weird. You do know about the military down in Andrews and
0: oh, yes.
3: Pre-positioning in the 10 FEMA regions. And here in the Bloomington, Indiana area, we're getting FEMA public service ads like you just wouldn't believe. National Guard ads.
0: Of what sort? What is FEMA advertising?
3: What kind of ads? Well, they're feely good self-promotional ads. They're talking about tornadoes, having a few days' worth of food, basically trying to make themselves look good. There is a publication called The Spotlight that in 1992 produced a paper called FEMA versus Your Constitutional Rights.
0: Yeah, I know, but they're kind of a right-wing nut type publication.
3: Well, I happen to think that they've been telling the truth a lot more than the left-wing nuts out there, like Communist News Network and the others. They do show the executive orders in that publication, which are on the government's Federal Register, right in the WhiteHouse.gov website, and they've been incrementally moving toward FEMA as the secret government for quite some time now.
0: But
3: who's been telling us the truth?
0: I honestly believe that both are equal misrepresentations. Both. In other words, I have never given what I read in the Spotlight much credence. Now, that doesn't mean that occasionally the Spotlight doesn't get something right. But then your obvious bias was shown when you call it the Communist News Network. It's CNN. And I don't think of CNN as a Communist News Network. I think of CNN, for the most part, as one of the better news outlets in the country. Maybe not as good as I considered them to be at the beginning when they first began broadcasting, but still really excellent. So I don't think CNN is communist, and I don't think that the Spotlight is particularly a publication that I would gravitate to. I don't think either one of those things is true, personally. East of the Rockies, you're on the air. Hi.
4: Hello. Is this Art?
0: Yes, sir.
4: This is Marty out here in Tennessee.
0: Another Tennessee, two Tennessee calls in a row. Hey, Marty,
4: yeah.
0: Turn your radio off, please.
4: Yeah, okay, it is off.
0: All right.
4: What I was wanting to ask it is in Majestic 12 files.
0: Yes.
4: There's a one upside down on that one and a backwards beat.
0: There's a what now?
4: The date on the November the 12th.
0: Yes.
4: The one is upside down.
0: Okay.
4: And it's got a backwards B.
0: Which means to you what?
4: Is that document been messed with, or?
0: Oh, now how would I know?
4: Okay, and another thing I wanted to ask you is on the date where it was addressed to Kennedy.
0: Yes.
4: And Kenny, that's awful close to his assassination date.
0: Uh-huh. Well, I imagine there were a lot of things addressed to the president close to his assassination date.
4: Well, yeah, well, you know, I'm a skeptic like you. I read stuff several times before I believe what I see or read.
0: Yeah, good for you.
4: But I just thought, you know, I might be able to answer some of that, but I figured that was a pretty far-fetched.
0: I appreciate your call, sir, and I will, I'll check out what you just mentioned with respect to the documents. West of the Rockies, you're on the air. Good morning.
5: Good morning, Art. How are you?
0: Okay.
5: This is Tim in California.
0: Yes, Tim.
5: And there's a couple things I'd like to say. You have some excellent guests, and you have an excellent show. Okay, there's some things that I'd like to let our audiences know.
0: Spit them out.
5: Okay. For one thing, the reason that we have physical life is to grow our spirits. And it's interesting that there's not one person on the planet that's going to take 1 cent with them when they die. And it just blows my mind that people are so focused on that inwardness when there's the other end of the spectrum of the outwardness. Considering you look in the Egyptian pyramids of the drawings of showing the thousands of people with stars above their head, those are people that emit their energies. You know, they're focusing their lives in the...
0: Well, you know what? I'm fed up with the whole thing, and I think that we should work on being able to take some of it with us when we go.
5: Well, take our spirit with us, absolutely.
0: No. I'm talking about CDs, investments of various sorts, money.
5: Yeah, memories.
0: Yes, I want to be able to take cars, women. There are a number of things that I rather feature I want to take with me, and I'm fed up with being told that I can't do it.
5: Well, I mean, there really isn't anyone that's going to take physical things with them. I mean, we're only going to take spiritual things with us, our learning experiences, you know.
0: But
5: our...
0: that's such a limited view you're taking there. I mean, I want my car with me when I go.
5: Well, of course, you know.
0: Well, so there's got to be a way that this can be worked out. Listen, I've got to run. We're at the bottom of the hour. I appreciate your call. I mean, everybody's always saying that. Can't take it with you, can't take it with you, can't take it with you. Well, I'm fed up with that, and I want to take some of it, at least, with me. Got to be a way to do that. Maybe one CD and my car. I really want my car. Oh, yeah, my wife, too.
6: 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This is Coast to Coast AM with Art Bell. Now again, here's Art.
0: Once again, here I am. Top of the morning, everybody. That was then, where all we had to worry about was our car and maybe the gal. And today we have a lot more. We're coming up on Y2K rather quickly now, aren't we? And even conservative organizations are recommending that you store some food. At the very least, that you have food for, they say, a few days. I think they're being rather optimistic. But we'll see. If you want quality stored food, real stored food that will have a shelf life of about a decade, be ready for you anytime during that decade. And remember, with stored food, if nothing happens, cool. Eat your investment. You know, because it's actually good. I would like to recommend the J. Michael Stevens Group. And they have been in the stored business a lot longer than Y2K has been looming publicly. They're in Salt Lake City. That should tell you something about them. They use containers that don't leak. Of that, you can be sure. They use food that is not foreign sourced and possibly contaminated. They are an extremely reputable company that cares about people. They really care about people. Do you follow me? 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If you call them, they will send you free information and you can sit there and ponder what you wish to do. 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Oh, and one more thing about them. They presently have no waiting list. Now, that may change. Most companies have about 6 months out now, waiting list. They don't. Because they've been gearing up for this for a long time. The number to call if you want information is 1-800-377-0700. You can call it right now, and you should, shouldn't you? 1-800-377-0700. Tomorrow night, Ed Dames is going to be here. You're definitely not going to want to miss that one. He is going to give us the results of his viewing of the Devil's Workshop. What do you think he means by the Devil's Workshop?
7: This week is People's 25th anniversary issue. 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Remember Diane, Audrey, and all the people we've loved and lost. 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
0: Mike writes, he's in Armagosa Valley here in Nevada, and that's just very close by. And he writes something that's pretty sobering. Dear Art, 2 weeks ago, PBS Las Vegas Channel 10 aired an episode of The American Experience about the influenza epidemic of 1918, 400,000 to 600,000 dead. In October of 1918... 195,000 people died in America from influenza. on the show, they said the reason we don't see this in the history books is because it was so horrible that we virtually have more or less erased it from our national memory. This flu struck men in their prime, 25 to 35 years of age, more than any other group. A few facts you might not know about it. Of course, this flu struck everybody at every age. In the beginning, the government denied the problem. There was such a shortage of caskets that caskets became very valuable. Caskets had to be guarded in order to prevent theft. More people died of this epidemic than all of the wars in America combined. I never heard of any of this until the program aired. We really have erased this from our history. Can you imagine 195,000 people dying in 1 month? People wore masks that were cloth. For a virus, they said that was like trying to stop dust with chicken wire. The masks did nothing. They showed, in fact, photographs of baseball teams playing baseball with the masks on. All of that happened. West of the Rockies, you're on the air. Hello.
8: Hello. I'm calling from Idaho.
0: Idaho.
8: This is Matthias. And I'm calling about yesterday's show.
0: Yes, sir.
8: Something that struck me was that he said that the conscious mind had no past memory. And my thing was that if it had no memory, how could they recall this through hypnosis?
0: Well, the no conscious recollection, sir.
8: No conscious.
0: The
8: okay.
0: The recollection comes only through the unconscious. He was very clear about that.
8: Okay. Another thing you said that was you had never controlled your dreams.
0: I have never controlled my dreams, and he said me either, but there are people who claim to do that.
8: I know how to.
0: How?
8: It's a process of conditioning your mind through about a 2 or 3 week process, and what you do is you have a normal watch that chimes, you know, every half hour to hour,
0: mm-hmm.
8: and when this happens, you simply look at your hand,
0: mm-hmm.
8: and you count to your fingers, and then you look away, and then you count them again. And mm-hmm. you condition yourself by doing this, and when you're dreaming, if you count your fingers, when you count them again, a different number of fingers will appear. Because in dreams, nothing appears the same twice.
0: That's pretty cool.
8: Yeah, I
0: want you to work on, if you're good at that, then maybe you can work on something for me.
8: Okay.
0: I want to be able to take some of what I have with me when I go.
8: Mm-hmm.
0: So, would you see what you can do in that arena?
8: What are you trying to ask me?
0: Well, you know how they always say you can't take it with you.
8: Mm-hmm.
0: Well, I want to take it with me.
8: So, how would you do that?
0: Well, that's my question to you. I mean, you've done things I haven't, so help me out here.
8: Okay.
0: A car, maybe some radio equipment. CD, bank account, women. You know.
8: Yeah, well, why don't you go ahead and try the process of this and see how it works out for you. It takes a little while and it's, you know, it takes a little practice of it, but I've gotten it down.
0: You're referring to the dreams, right?
8: Yes.
0: Okay, all right. Well, all right, I'll give it a shot. I'm willing to try anything once, some things twice. Yeah. I think we need to start an entire new movement here. Now, I know this is not going to be considered particularly spiritual by some out there, but I'm tired of people telling me I can't take it with me. Now, think how that would change things if you could take things with you. It would change everything, wouldn't it? Our outlook on everything. If you could just take a few things with you, or even substantial numbers of things. Hell with inheritance. Take it with you. International Line, you're on the air. Hello.
9: Hey, good evening, Art.
0: Good evening to you, sir. Trucking along in Canada somewhere.
9: You got it. It's Jeff here again.
0: Yes, sir.
9: Just two things tonight. Thinking of the anniversary of the Phoenix Lights, wanted to say hi, Fritz. And, you know, you're talking about, you know, being able to take it with you when you go?
10: Yes.
9: I think that's the person's perception of heaven. My perfect heaven is it's all going to be there when I get there.
0: Well,
9: I don't have to take it with me because it'll be waiting for me when I get there.
0: Well, maybe it will. But, I mean, the way it works now, in the meantime, your widow's going to be flying around in a new little sporty car. You know.
9: She can have her new little sporty car, because when I get up to heaven, it's going to be three women, a sports car, hockey, football. And, I mean, the fridge football. Is going to be full of what I want.
0: Yeah, I hear you.
9: Going to be there waiting for me.
0: Women to bring you beer, right?
9: You got it.
0: All right. Thanks for the call, sir. In our little car. West of the Rockies, you're on the air. Hello.
11: Hey, how's it going, Art?
0: Well, it's going.
11: Anyway, I was just wondering. I actually wish I could have talked to your guest, but I never got the chance. You never had the open lines.
0: You mean Peter?
11: Yeah.
0: Well, Peter, I guess you could do open lines, but it's not exactly a subject that necessarily lends itself to open lines because he's kind of reporting.
11: Yeah. Well, I just wanted to see if they actually had done an autopsy on the elk that they had found.
0: Answer, no.
11: No?
0: They didn't. But can you imagine an elk on the forest floor for 9 days without being touched by predators? No way.
11: Actually, I used to work at a slaughterhouse, so I know exactly what it would be like. We've had some pretty nasty stuff go through there. Anyway, another thing is potential theory. What if they were supposedly abducting our animals to try and somehow create an alternative food source for themselves on their own planet? I mean, what happens if their source of food doesn't grow, say, as quick as ours? Because, I mean, within a year to 2 years, you have a full-grown animal.
0: Well, I like Peter's idea of some sort of E.T. barbecue going on the far side of the moon.
11: Yeah, hey, there you go.
0: Right.
11: Another thing.
0: Yes?
11: I seen something in the sky tonight. Now, I'm not saying alien or nothing, but what I seen looked like a meteor. And I was watching it, and it lasted about 2 seconds, but just at the end,
0: yes,
11: before it disappeared, it
0: yes.
11: let out a bright flash.
0: Well, that happens. That
11: yeah.
0: does happen. Yeah, it does happen, sir. In other words, when it finally encounters the thicker part of the atmosphere, there is virtually a detonation that does occur. So a meteor, I've seen meteors do that myself. Personally, I like the fireballs. First time caller line, you're on the air. Hello.
12: Hi, Art. This
0: turn,
12: is Dan
0: off
12: Tom from Colorado.
0: Okay, off with the radio.
12: Yeah, it's off.
0: Good.
12: And I was calling in regards to what you said about the beginning of the show with the children.
0: Yes.
12: My mother in New York has like a little spiritual gift shop, and she knows an awful lot about that subject. And she says, like, when children are young, especially in infants and babies up to, like, 3 to 4, they kind of remember, like, their past life. And
0: I know.
12: As they get older and they start to develop their motor skills, they kind of forget.
0: I know.
12: So after a certain age, they just, you know, since we don't teach them to remember, they kind of forget about it. So if you were looking for somebody to talk to, you could probably be able to talk to my mother.
0: Well, I'll tell you what, as the Hawaiians would say, every time I hear about one of these, it gives me chicken skin. It really does. I mean, this one does freak me out a little bit. To hear, first of all, there's something about a child who barely has learned to talk, talking about being an adult in a past life, that just really freaks me out.
12: Yeah, I really believe that, you know, that we do live in different lives, and you know, we keep living it until you know, we have perfected it or we have mastered what we're supposed to accomplish or whatever. But as we get older, from a young kid, we tend to forget those things that are in our past lives. And you know, I've done a past life regression with my mother before, you know, and I really believe into it because you know, I saw myself as a different person.
0: Mm-hmm.
12: And then other people that are in with our lives are in with our lives here, you know, as in this year,
0: all right.
12: Our lives now.
0: All right.
12: They were connected with us before in the past life.
0: And that may be. That
12: yeah,
0: may be.
12: Yeah, because we, you know, me and my mother believe that, you know, we've been with each other for many lifetimes. You know, she's got a lot of. We were just talking about this the other day. You know, she she believes that she had me as a child before, and she was afraid that that I was going to die, and she had that fear for me this, you know, this time around.
0: And you didn't and, die.
12: No, I didn't. And you know, she had a past life regression done, and the child that she had before was me, and died like at I think it was like 8 years old, or you know, somewhere around there. But after I was eight, she, you know, kind of lost the fear of it. So and then finally a couple weeks ago, she had that done, and she put, you know, put it together that that it was me before. And
0: well, at least, at least there's some, I appreciate it, sir, there's some progression. In other words, this time you didn't die, if what you're saying is true. Now, I'm going to focus on this, taking it with you for a while. How do you suppose the world, if, you know, if you died, and when you died, a whole bunch of stuff disappeared, like your car, and your wallet, and your bank book, and all your stuff, your TV and your stereo, all your stuff just disappeared. You know, when you drew your last breath and your eyes glazed over and pupils dilated and you, as Rush would say, assumed room temperature, if your stuff were to disappear at the same time, that really would change the world, wouldn't it? East of the Rockies, you're on the air. Hi.
10: Good morning, Art Bell.
0: Good morning.
10: I'm Vinnie from Dallas.
0: Dallas, Texas.
10: Yes. That assassin story last night, I'm sorry, I really got the impression of a redhead with that one.
0: Which story?
10: The assassin, the woman assassin with the FBI.
0: Oh, that a redhead, huh?
10: Yeah, I think, because they're pretty hot-headed. I think redhead had to have been the color of her hair. Well, how is Richard doing tonight? I haven't heard anything yet.
0: I'm sorry. I did report at the beginning of the program. He is doing much better. He is now sitting up. As a matter of fact, we've got a photograph of Richard with a fluorescent finger tilted at about 19.5 degrees with all kinds of tubes attached to it in the hospital.
10: Oh, yeah, yeah.
0: So if you go to my website, you will see a photograph of Richard C. post-operative, looking a little worse for the wear, to be sure, not quite in the dapper category. You know, I mean, that you open up your chest and stuff, and you're not that too dapper a day or so later. Now, let me tell you a little story at the expense of Keith Rowland, my webmaster. Some of you who may have gone to my website earlier tonight saw something that I think should be returned to the website. A gentleman, a very kind gentleman, I'd have to get on my site to recall his name, Keith could tell me, was at the hospital and took some photographs of Richard and scanned them and got them in so that we could have them tonight. They are on there now, or at least one is. Now, the first photograph he did a little enhancement of, and as a natural artifact of the enhancement, there was a halo over Richard's head. I say again, a natural artifact of the enhancement. Now, I got a lot of email about it saying, oh my God, there's a halo on Richard's head. And so Keith mentioned it to me, and I said, come on, Keith, put it back. Let's see it. He said, well, I don't have it anymore. He said, I don't want to answer all the questions. So Keith claims he doesn't have the photo any longer, but it was up earlier tonight for a short while. And I guess it really looked like Richard had a halo. I said, oh, come on, put it back. He said, no. So he's not going to put it back, I guess. I would like myself to have seen that. Though as well as I know Richard, a halo is rather unlikely. I mean, I could think of a lot of things, but a halo... But then you never know. With so many people sending him so much energy, you just never know. So I really would like to see the photograph, but I guess there's going to be no chance. Keith has his feet in concrete on this one. He said, I'd have to answer all the email. International Line, you're on the air. Hello.
13: Hi, it's Anne in Ontario, and I listen to you on WPHT.
0: In Philadelphia.
13: Right.
0: And you're where?
13: In Ontario, in Muskoka.
0: Way up in Ontario.
13: Right.
0: You know, there's a station there in Ontario you could listen to. Has that occurred to you?
13: Well,
0: I'm glad for WPHT, but boy, that's a long haul.
13: They only play your show for 1 hour.
0: 1 hour.
13: 2 a.m. to 3 a.m.
0: That's right. I heard that about that Ontario station that they picked us up, but they only play it for an hour right now. And everybody in Ontario should call them and tell them to carry more than that.
13: Well, I've done that. I've got two things to tell you about. One was a story my mother-in-law told me, and it was about her daughter when she had just learned to talk. And she told her that when she was in heaven, they had to run a race, and she came in second, so she had to be born second, and there were four of them in the race.
0: It was a race?
13: A race in heaven, when they were waiting to be born.
0: Wow.
13: And I never forgot that story. And, of course, my mother-in-law had four children, and this daughter was number two. And it just really startled me and made me think for a long time, that story.
0: Well, I'll tell you this. It all gives me chicken skin. Every time I hear one of these stories, as the Hawaiians would say, chicken skin. Seems like a good time for this.

0: This is Coast to Coast AM. My newsletter is called After Dark, and every month it's chock full of interviews, current news, analysis, photographs, illustrating, and expanding on many of the things you hear me talk about on both my shows, Coast to Coast and Dreamland. And in each issue, I put some of my more poignant thoughts on paper for your perusal. By the way, After Dark is not one of these little photocopy deals. You know, three or four sheets of white paper and a staple in the upper left-hand corner. 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After Dark. 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
1: Fabulous. Trish Chic. Why are we having a fashion show in the middle of the office today? I don't remember being asked about this.
2: Email from the major. I can't recall when it was. Some weeks ago, actually. You know I got something. I have something called Ars Parts. That were sent to me, ostensibly pieces of the crashed Roswell saucer. And we've been putting them through a rigorous scientific testing. As a matter of fact, the results, very anomalous results of that testing, are available to be seen on my webpage now. And it's remarkable material, bismuth and magnesium layered in a way that has a lot of people jumping. I don't want to get too far out of the game right now. And some of the aluminum parts and the spectrography and the scanning microscope pictures are all up on the internet. It's www.artbell.com. www.artbell.com. And I suspect, if not already, and I know Keith, so he's probably got a link to the major's webpage already as well up there. So you'd be well to visit my webpage and take a look. The complete scientific report is there. But I got a piece of email from the major not long ago, a couple weeks, 3 weeks ago, and you just mentioned in an offhand way, Major, that you had had your team for practice or for fun or for whatever reason working on my Roswell parts.
3: Yes, we actually do that. My trainees, I train 20 people a year in this in-between contract work that we do. And I used your metallic object, metallic pieces, as training targets.
2: Well, I want to know.
3: I have some preliminary results, but it will cost you one of those Art Bell watches. How's that for effort?
2: It can easily be arranged.
3: Only kidding. Actually, let me tell you what I assumed that we were dealing with. When my students are trained, they are not told what their targets are. They're trained in the blind. Their unconscious is trained to do the work. It's similar to flying a plane at night. You have to rely on your instruments, and you really can't. If you do not know how to read those instruments, the analogy here is if you do not understand the structure of remote viewing, you're going to slip off the target.
2: Mm-hmm.
3: Trainees are not allowed to graduate until they can get it right every single time. So, as advanced training targets, day 6 or 7, I slipped a few trainees' art parts. When we do this, I've never seen those parts on your web page. So I actually called them that, and pieces, metallic pieces, and I called them in italics, art parts. The collective unconscious can do the rest. We know that it can. But some interesting results. I assumed as a former project officer for very secret projects, both aerospace and metallurgical, that we were probably dealing with scrap parts.
2: Right.
3: Scrap electronic parts or something like that.
2: Mm-hmm.
3: As project manager, I had many scientists working for me, university professors and industrialists, and they would be making things that I needed on the battlefield in space or somewhere else. And I'd bring pieces of those back to my office. All of us who are in positions similar to I had things like this, gewgaws and doodads on our office. Sometimes we'd even bring them home, unless they were radioactive. And many times these projects failed. If a corporation, say the Alcoa Corporation, had a classified contract with the government to build something, to make some new sheet metal, And that didn't work out right because it was penetrated by a tungsten bullet or something like that. Then this metal of it became scrap. I felt that that's what you were dealing with. Another case, something that's interesting to point out, the Russians, the former Soviets, their metallurgy was sometimes far superior to U.S. metallurgy.
2: Right.
3: Don't forget, they were making titanium submarines, behemoths, that we could not produce. So keep that in mind as we talk about this. I did, as the results started to come in, and these are initial results. But I do want to talk about them.
2: All right.
3: Okay. The parts are actually, they're land-based, earth-based. They're not alien.
2: Okay.
3: And, but their story is very interesting, and I think I'll illustrate it with a story. Let's call the story hypothetical for the moment.
2: Okay.
3: A certain scientist, who I might know, is approached one day with some pieces similar to Art's parts. And he is asked, how have you gotten a hold of alien technology? And the scientist says, well, I don't have alien technology. Well, we're looking at your blueprints for a specific thing that you submitted to the patent office, a specific set of parts.
2: Mm-hmm.
3: And this happens to be the same thing that crashed in the desert about 1950, alien spacecraft. And the scientist says, well, no, I designed this myself. Well, Art's parts are about 16 years young. This is from a prototype vehicle that slipped back in time. Art's parts are from a time machine.
2: Really?
3: Yes.
2: I like that.
3: Yeah. It's about 11 or 12 years out there. In fact, we can even become aware of the actual scientists that are working on that today. How's that for a paradox problem? This is a series of vehicles that the military team that I ran started to perceive about 1984-85. We started to gain information on these things that essentially, let me put this, make sure that this picture is set in your listeners' minds. A group of scientists about 10 years from now, perhaps less, happened to test a prototype design, which is spinning, and this is very important. I'll get back to this in a moment, of the, some of the physics of how this happened. This device, instead of going up and out into space, disappears. And it flies about 200 miles from its test point in the southwest desert and crashes about 50 years earlier in the desert. Now, the people that find this, about 1950, the individuals that find it, cordon off the area. And this was not a Roswell crash, by the way. Roswell was alien. This was not. I'll get to that some other time. They find this these pieces, and they automatically assume, because it's probably four generations of technology ahead of anything they had in 1950, that it's alien. Must
2: sure.
3: be, right? Metallurgy.
2: Automatically. Sure.
3: So they hold on to it until one day somebody notices that a design that a certain scientist is submitting to the patent office matches this. So it must be alien, right?
2: Huh.
3: The metallurgical processes that you see in front of you and on the screen are really not that far from what we can do now. If we really wanted to put the money into it, we could produce the kinds of pressures that would be necessary to produce the kind of density and those kinds of alloys. It could be done, and I'm sure technicians have said as much, but they're not here yet. It slipped back.
2: Well, this this bismuth piece of the supposed skin of the craft, whatever kind of craft it is, while it could be done, I don't think it has been done. We've had people checking very carefully. Nobody's done it. They don't know what it could be. Some sort of a superconductor or collector of energy on the skin of a craft of some kind. So what you say could be.
3: It's about another generation out there of technology. And it just slipped back. But I want to illustrate how this first event occurred. In phenomenology, there is an occasional report of when a tornado passes by a certain place that later people find pieces of straw and sometimes wood right through a glass window. The
2: That's
3: window
2: right.
3: supposedly fused around the straw.
2: That's right.
3: Just so happens that the vortex that's created by tornadoes, when the tornado turns a specific way at a certain angle, depending on where it is, does something with time. Bends, or it shifts time, slows it down as the earth is turning, and the earth turns into this pl- place where two things begin to share the same space. And the tornado moves away, and now they do share the same space. This spinning, this vortex, and the angle of the vortex is very important to this discovery. Time travel, of course, as we know it now, as most physicists state, would require an energy equivalent to a black hole to affect. Could
2: right.
3: be done, but you need that. It's not within our tech base to do it. And yet, it does seem to be a little trick that nature plays at certain times. And one of these prototype devices fell into that trick and slipped back.
2: Wow. And that's where my parts came from.
3: It would appear that your parts fit a class of objects that we in my company know to be those things, yes.
2: Phew.
3: Time travel, by the way, is quite a real thing out there in the cosmos as far as we're concerned. Having had 15 years of experience looking at things for NASA and NORAD that they don't talk about, vehicles, races that use time travel and teleportation, they need time standards, as you know. If you're traveling along a gravity wave, or along a gravity surface and you pop in somewhere, you need to know not only where you are, but what time it is. And so pulsars and things similar to pulsars are used to as a galactic time standard, if you will, to know when you are rather than just where you are, in addition to where you are. Crop circles, for instance, are specifically used for on-the-ground registration marks, the crop circles that we talk about. They're so enigmatic to most people. For us in SciTech, we know what they are. They're purposely put in perishable media, ephemeral media, to last only one day, so that you know on the ground, right there in a local environment, a tactical environment, if you will, what day it is.
2: Huh.
3: So that when you transit time again and you see that specific crop circle that's in a registration book of some type, you know what day you are in.
2: All right.
3: Because you know that in that book, on that specific day, some registration vehicle made that mark. It's not a vehicle. It's actually a small globe. We will make that SciTech contract available to the public via our Transition 3000 website in the future.
2: All right. Let us understand then, remote viewing does time travel of its own in a sense.
3: It doesn't. Time drops out of the equation. Mind is outside of time. There is no time in the collective unconscious. If I look at Art Bell's life as a remote viewer, a technical remote viewer, I see you from birth to death and points in between. There is no time there. You are a gestalt of information, a pattern of information resonant in this collective unconscious. That's not to say you don't have a soul or personality. Of course you do.
2: Sure.
3: But in terms of information, this is an information collection technology, and there is no time involved. We look left to see the past or right to see the future, metaphorically speaking, and we just download the information.
2: Mm-hmm. Well, we know about the past, everybody's very curious about the future, and the last time I do, you hear how to meet everybody else as you look to reach. And now, I want to underscore this, I'm going to repeat what you said, I want to underscore it by saying that about, I think it was 3 days ago, it was on the news major, how a remarkable story of planes they aren't built. And as they said, planes that they're wrong, or may have been wrong, that our climate is much more tenuous, much more fragile than we ever thought it was. They went way beyond that. They said there is a significant possibility, they now believe, that we may be headed toward what they called another dust bowl, or even went beyond that, and said they can see our plain states, our farm states, becoming deserts. Not only that, but that process is actually underway right now. And that's a frightening possibility, and the moment I saw it, I almost fell off my couch, and I got a lot of other faxes of the same sort, hearkening back to what you said, what you see coming. Now, about 10 years ago, that's quite some time ago, while you were working on other projects, you said you saw babies dying. Is that right?
3: That's correct. The military team actually, again, as training officer, I would provide the team with advanced training targets. Actually, I was slipping in an enigma. I did not want my team to fall into an ennui, to become bored with just working military research institutes and facilities. And I wanted to make sure that they had a wide variety of targets, so I would slip targets like this under their noses. And
2: same way they got Art's parts.
3: The same way, yes, essentially that kind of thing.
2: Yes.
3: And we were picking up, we were looking into the future, and we were looking at certain things and in ways that, we do. I don't want to get into all the technologies tonight, but we the team was describing and sketching dying babies over wide areas, and we traced back the source of the dying babies, and they were cow's milk. Cow's milk was killing dying babies. And in later years, actually about 4 years ago, I had SciTech take a look at the causal agent behind that. And it appears to be a virus in the milk. We think it's a bovine AIDS. We're not positive about that, but we think that it is. Something like a bovine AIDS that's transmitted by dairymen's needles, the same needle that's used to inject each cow.
2: An immune problem of some kind.
3: With the babies, yes. We think that their planet's immunosuppressed, babies are immunosuppressed, their mothers are immunosuppressed, and now all of a sudden they are toxicologically insulted with a virus that's similar to AIDS and just wreaks havoc with this nascent immune system of theirs. And we do see human babies dying in droves.
2: Droves. Worldwide.
3: Worldwide, yes. Any country that where babies drink cow's milk, and that's a lot of countries.
2: That's a lot of countries. Do you? I guess I've got to ask. Do you come up with numbers? Is there any way to know percentages or?
3: We can't come up with numbers. We can come up with pie chart types of percentages. Alphanumerics and numerics are beyond our capabilities, but we can get rough figures. And we haven't done that in this case with any country in this specific case.
2: Just
3: a lot.
2: So many.
3: Yes, many.
2: Are you able to look

0: digging under the ground because a heavy winds are coming, move from one area to another because you'll have no fresh water, those kind of things.
1: I guess you can look right to the future and left to the past. Is it possible? The past, of course, is known. It's a known quantity. So I would think that as you look into the past with your trainees, with your residents, you can calibrate what you do to the left, can't you?
0: We can get distances and we can get distances in time for unknowns, for instance. If you give me something and you don't know what time it was fabricated, what era or age, we can establish that.
1: What I'm referring to, though, is, and we're at the bottom of the hour here, there are known events in time, in the thread of time. As you look back, you can calibrate what you see.
0: That's correct.
1: That's what I wanted to know.
0: We can bracket the event.
1: Exactly. Major, stay right there. We'll be right back to you, Major. Ed Dames, SciTech's Ed Dames is with me. He'll be right back. Back now to Major Ed Dames. Major, so you can look to the left, you can calibrate with history, and then let us now again look to the right. Again, hearkening back to what ABC ran about the farm belt, scared the hell out of me. Then I've got an Omaha Daily Herald story here that says a longer look at plains climate suggests an unsettling possibility, and they go into exactly the same thing here. Now, one of the things you said to me in the facts you sent that got us going in the last show was that the jet stream is going to come down on deck. And the jet stream, of course, wriggles and writhes all over the place, but you say it's going to come down on deck and there will be winds of between, 150 and 300 miles an hour on land?
0: Well, watch the jet stream. It's a really good indicator for how chaotic the atmosphere is going to quickly become. And it may not come all the way down to the deck, but it'll come close enough to furnish us with some very heavy-duty microbursts and some vicious storms. High, very serious winds. You'll need to be underground or in very solid structures when this happens. But moreover, the skies will become very dark over the mid-latitudes where these winds are high. And that's going to preclude growing crops the way we do now. There'll be no light.
1: That's what got to me about what ABC said. I mean, we're already on the way. We have crops in serious trouble. Our wheat crop in the country now is in very serious trouble. Cattle are being sold off, pennies on the dollar. It's horrible, and this is, I guess, just the beginning?
0: It's just the beginning, yes. We've essentially damaged the Earth's stratosphere, the Earth's atmosphere beyond repair. There is not just a big ozone hole. What scientists generally are not aware of is that there's a deterioration of the upper levels of the troposphere and the upper levels of the Earth's atmosphere now in a fashion very similar to metastasis, to cancer that's eating away at the upper levels of the atmosphere. There aren't any remedial actions that are good enough at this juncture. It's going to happen. So that's why it's so grim.
1: How soon?
0: Now, we're looking at the high winds beginning in about 4.5 to 6 years. As I mentioned last time we spoke, it'll take me, SciTech, about another year to complete our study. And weather changes already are beginning, as you know. A year ago they started. We're going to see bacteriological changes here quickly.
1: Oh, you know what's interesting? You should mention that, because another news story that popped up a couple of days ago on Reuters was our government has suddenly cut loose with about $250 million, $250 million, to establish 12 early warning centers for new disease around the world, Major. There's $250 million, serious amount of money to cut loose with in times like these. Early warning centers for disease, and they're going to be looking for new stuff popping up. And I said at the time, these guys have got to know something we don't.
0: Well, I worked with those guys, and most of them are virologists. Unfortunately, viruses get most of the money these days, but there are other things, other changes. Bacteria, there's a lot of species of bacteria. They mutate a little bit faster than viruses. And we are not going to be, we as civilized industrial nations are

0: not going to be able to keep up with the kinds of epidemics and pandemics that spring up. We're not going to be able to produce vaccines fast enough. They're going to outrun our ability to research them and chase them with vaccines. So we're looking at epidemics and pandemics, too.
1: This is the end of Side 1. Please leave the cassette exactly where...
2: Have we overused antibiotics? Is that the problem, or is there another profound change that's coming, even beyond that problem?
0: It, as far as we know in the company, it appears that it's an environmental problem, that the environment has so stressed the organisms, the bacteria, that they're subject to greater numbers of mutations. Ozone alone, for instance, I mean, ionizing radiation, when it hits us, may produce skin cancer or melanoma, but ionizing radiation, when it hits a single-celled animal, that's metastasis at best, and a lot of mutations, much more than has been the case in the last few millennia.
2: So you're saying that what is occurring to our upper stratosphere, atmosphere, is like a cancer that once begun is going to eat everything alive before it's done.
0: Yeah, no, what I'm saying is that I just use that as an analogy. There's many holes. The atmosphere is deteriorating. There are lots of holes that will begin to appear, small ones, letting not just one large ozone hole over the poles. And that has gone unnoticed so far.
2: Well, I know that they've documented thinning of ozone across North America, for example, somewhere between, I'm trying to remember now, 3% and 7%, something like that, that will account for X number more skin cancer and so forth and so on. Really quite serious, but you're talking about additional actual holes.
0: Yes, I'm talking about a lot of scattered shotgun quiltwork, patchwork type of holes in the ozone layer. I'm not certain that everybody realizes how serious this is. Life could not have begun on Earth until that ozone layer was in place. Every time amino acids came together to bond, bam, they were hit by, without the ozone layer to protect them, they hit by ionizing radiation, and the links are broken up. So that had to be in place before life could begin, and it needs to be in place if life is to continue. We're not going to evolve as a race, maybe we're not meant to, unless we survive.
2: Are we going to be able to continue to live above ground, or are we going to have to abandon above ground life?
0: Above ground structures will have to be made. This is why research like Biosphere 2 is important, and those kinds of hermetically sealed units. We need, first of all, first and foremost, some type of a habitat to grow crops in, a very large habitat. My company has actually sketched these kinds of habitats that we use to grow crops. That these crops will be protected by high winds and will have enough light so that food can be produced by humans. And eventually these habitats for plants will become templates for cities, similar to Biosphere 2. It's important that we start these kinds of projects now so that the technologies can mature, so that we work the bugs out by the time we really need to migrate into these. Below-ground structures and above-ground structures are going to be necessary.
2: But let's talk about numbers. I can understand you could do such a thing, grow crops even under those conditions, harsh as they would be.
0: Mm-hmm.
2: But numbers, Major, you even under the best of conditions with a crash program, right now America feeds itself and a good part of the world.
0: We used to.
2: Yeah.
0: Up until this year. Uh-huh.
2: Yeah, without our farm belt, Major, and with what you envision, the numbers of people that could be fed would be astonishingly smaller at best.
0: That's right. I used to be called Dr. Doom at the White House for other reasons, and I don't perpetrate necessarily that appellation, so I'm not going to get into numbers right now. I mean, I am saying that there will be despeciation at rapid rates.
2: Yeah, I can read between the lines very easily.
0: Mm-hmm.
2: You think that it's in some ways better off that people don't know all of or how the scale of this?
0: I think it's difficult for the everyday person now enough. I'm without me prophesying, if you will, these the kinds of numbers that we see in that.
2: All right. Here's something from our last interview. After you had said most of what you've said now, not all of what we just heard, you said, I said, well, what about you? There you are in, where are you? You're in
0: Beverly Hills, California.
2: Beverly Hills, of all places. And I said, so what are you going to do personally? And you said, well, I'm moving west and south. And I said, to an island? And you said, something like that. And this was, and I said, well, gee, west, you know, in the water. Not identifying specifically where your company was going to go, but when you gave other people advice, you told them, go north. And so it hit me later, you're telling the population to go north, but you're saying, we're going south and west. Could you clarify that for us? Or?
0: There's actually a number of different places we've looked at that are sanctuaries. I happen to be heading toward some islands, yes. But we know that Switzerland, the Swiss Alps, and that area is also a sanctuary. And I'll give you the reasons why.
2: All right.
0: Very high mountains and very deep canyons protect against hard winds.
2: That's true.
0: Okay. They also have snowpack and glaciers, which provide a good source of water, you know, unknown quantity. And water is going to be a real problem. So, and then the other reason is those climates are cold, generally speaking. Cold enough so that these bacteria remain fairly dormant in those environments, because I am telling you that bacteriological mutations are going to be a real big problem. It's nature carrying out bacteriological warfare against us, like Mother Nature or the Earth administering antibiotics to itself, antibio. And we may be the disease in this case.
2: Yeah, it's very close to what the Native Americans believe, that Earth is almost a living entity, and that we have insulted Earth and continue to insult Earth. And in fact, you're saying we have insulted Earth to the degree that it's too late.
0: I think, yes, that's correct. I remember once, years ago, I found a pelican on the beach with its sitting very still, and a brown pelican. And I picked it up, and it bit me a few times. I put it in the trunk of my car. I felt really bad for it because it was covered with ants, small ants.
2: Oh.
0: And I took it to a vet, and the vet called me up and said, hey, we dusted the pelican with, it was just with a powder, an antibiotic powder, and it's fine now. It was just sick. And all of a sudden, I realized that it knew to land and have those ants eat these lice that were attacking it, these mites that were attacking the bird.
2: Yes.
0: If it stood very still, the ants would naturally pick off the lice and eat them, and the pelican could fly away. So I actually prevented the pelican from continuing this process. And it reminded me of the situation, the state of affairs vis-a-vis Gaia or Solaris, whatever you want to call Mother Earth.
2: Well, I've had a number of Native Americans on this show and on Dreamland. And chillingly, they have predicted big winds. Have you, and I'm sure you've heard some of that, but I wonder, have you consulted with Native Americans? Have you traded any information with them, or are you...
0: No, never. We really rely on our own methods for this. And years ago, we were picking up winds. It took us a long time, by process of elimination and direct knowledge, because that's what remote viewing is, to ascertain where these winds were coming from. I mean, we ran the gamut of, gee, is this nuclear war? Is it volcanic activity? Is there a pole shift? On and on and on. And we could not find the answer until we popped up in the upper levels of the atmosphere and said, uh-oh, there's no atmosphere, or it's chaos up here. So we had to check and double-check our work. Otherwise, I would not be telling you on the air.
2: Yes. Well, I would think that governments, the governments of the world, particularly in view of your track record and your history, would be more than a little interested in what you're saying tonight. Have you had any contact?
0: A little. But it's going to be, we're ahead of our time. This kind of technology is just out of the closet. It's young. It'll be on the streets as soon as we can get it on the streets with as many young people as possible. That's our target group, particularly high school kids and individuals in their 20s. Our generation, we think, is a lost cause. Not totally, but we're staid and stoic, Art. I'm your age, mm-hmm. or thereabouts, and we don't, old habits die hard.
2: They do. Yes, they do. So you would advise people, move to colder climates, prepare, stow away food. What advice would you
0: all
2: give?
0: Right, well, another thing is a colder climate or an isolated islands are good, because islands are isolated, generally speaking. They're isolated from a lot of traffic, hopefully.
2: Mm-hmm.
0: A lot of human traffic, a lot of a source of bacteria. They're geographically isolated. And if they get a lot of rain, then you've got fresh water. And if they have a lot of underground lava tubes or caves, then you have protection from high winds when they occur.
2: Sure.
0: And they have a lot of sunlight because they're in lower latitudes to get experience a lot of sun, and food can grow very quickly, and grow back quickly.
2: Yeah, I was going to say, if these winds descend on the central latitudes, then there will be climate changes elsewhere as a result of that. And so areas that previously have not been able to grow food might be able to, or areas that have been arid will be wet, or what other changes will result from this?
0: Not sure. Just storms, vicious storms and chaos. I would not take too much of a chance in trying to predict what might change and where might change. Because there'll be no continuity for crop growing unless you get crops into a place where they're protected and the light is maintained and controlled.
2: Key phrase is chaos, then.
0: Key phrase is survival. We need to be able to plan for survival. Food, growing food, the way we do now, is not survival-oriented anymore.
2: So rather than worrying about storing food up and having a big cache of food, as people would be tempted to do, you're more inclined to advise people to devise safe and new ways to grow that food, because you're going to have to last a long time.
0: Yes, as communities and as governments, responsible governments. Yes, that's what I'm suggesting.
2: Mm-hmm.
0: But that's based upon a technology that taxpayers paid for, which is still very, very unknown, and in some circles construed to be the occult. So this is a hard sell on my part. It's much easier for us to find Unabombers and things like that and convince people that it's real than it is to try to sell doom and gloom.
2: Well, I would think the people that know your track record, the people that you worked with listening to this, their eyes must be getting wide and their heartbeat must be quickening.
0: That was an old boy network consisting of captains of industry that did contract with the military-industrial complex. Yes, many government officials are there too, many congressmen, and so there is an audience for that kind of thing. Yes.
2: What bothers me is that of what you speak, all the first signs are already there. For example, the hurricane season last year, the unending. I watch the Weather Channel by the day, and I've watched it. But weather has been a hobby of mine for years. I used to chase tornadoes, and there are tornado boxes all over the place. Tornadoes. And tornadoes and tornadoes as I have never seen before across North America. Again, the beginning of this, I take it.
0: Well, we're looking at first economic catastrophe here. You know, let's face it, we're not going to have the money to be able to repair the kinds of damages that any more of these vicious storms will cause. So our economy will be shot first before our infrastructure, the rest of our infrastructure. It's going to get grim, particularly in the next 4.5 to 6 years. We're looking at very, very serious conditions environmentally.
2: Now, I saw somebody ask you on one of the programs that was on the videotape.
0: I think that might have been on the Discovery Channel, The Real X-Files, The True Story of America's Psychic Spies.
2: That's what they called it, The Real X-Files.
0: Mm-hmm.
2: They said that, they asked you, well, okay, then why haven't you predicted the stock market? Why haven't you predicted lottery numbers? And your answer was that those are very small spikes in the future, and that they're much harder to read, and that you see the larger events much more clearly. Is that true?
0: Very clearly. Our students early in the game can take a look at large earthquakes, volcanism, those kinds of things quite easily, because the event's happening now. It's a huge event. All of us are events, really, but that's an event that geological, geophysical events are very big. It's as if our unconscious is alerting us to, for survival reasons, to be on the lookout for these kind of things. Like maybe we're tuned cataclysms of a geophysical nature more than we are other things. But that's just speculation on my part.
2: All right. Not speculation is something we're going to talk about next. And as you know, I live adjacent to, in fact, we are the closest broadcast facility to an area called Area 51. It has been the object of great fascination for American people for a very long time. And you know something about Area 51, don't you?
0: I'll give you the scoop on 51.
2: All right, coming up next, you've got several minutes, so relax. Major Ed Dames from SciTech is my guest. There is more, if you think you can handle it, coming next. This is CB.

0: to SciTech's Major Dames. And Major, Area 51, everybody's dying to know. What are they doing? What have they done? What are they doing at Area 51?
1: All right. Area 51 is a test site. They don't build anything there per se. There may be modifications, but remember, it's a testing area.
0: Right.
1: Things are built somewhere else and brought in. Okay. There's a reason why there's that kind of secrecy exists, and I'm going to talk about that. That level of secrecy.
0: Mm-hmm.
1: You're dealing with nuclear weapons and defending the nation against nuclear weapons. You need to have things that are protected, operationally secure, as well as secure in other ways, too. Let me be specific. There is a set of satellites out there that many of your listeners know about called DSPs, Deep Space Platforms. These satellites look down on the planet Earth, particularly places other than the United States, for signs of an intercontinental ballistic missile launch,
0: right,
1: as well as other missile launches.
0: Right.
1: They can see the hot flame of a missile, and they can see other things that are classified.
0: Right.
1: Signatures and footprints of the type of activity that would lead to the signature, the setting up of the missile, the things that are associated with that kind of a thing. Now, we have a problem, though, because once a missile is launched, it is extremely difficult to interdict that missile.
0: That's right.
1: By the time we get around to doing it, we may or may not be able to intercept, and if we do, we don't know whether we're intercepting a decoy and wasting precious anti-ballistic missile defenses against a decoy or the real thing. We have real problems there. So, what to do? If we see somebody allegedly gearing up to launch one, do we launch a first strike or preempt it? If someone is getting ready to launch, a potential adversary is getting ready to launch a preemptive strike against the United States, and all indications to our intelligence community, our indications and warning community say that that's going to happen, what do we do? Well, the answer is we wait. We wait until we see the missile take off. Now, that means we have to have an effective anti-ballistic missile defense for the United States,
0: right,
1: or we have to do something else. And that's something else is what goes on in Area 51. There is another way to defend or attempt to defend, which is almost impossible, against missiles once they go ballistic and once they enter the Earth's atmosphere over North America. We really can't defend effectively against them. But there's something else that we can do. If we can get to a missile launch site fast enough before an ICBM gets into the upper levels of the Earth's atmosphere,
0: mm-hmm,
1: we can kill it there in the enemy's own country, a potential adversary's own land. Now, you have to move really fast to do that, and you run into all kinds of problems. But when people like Ben Rich and the Skunk Works back years ago got together to build some really esoteric devices, satellites and SR-71s and all kinds of wonderful things, they pulled together a group of very eclectic thinkers, brilliant engineers, who really didn't work well as a group. But if you really babysit these individuals and you're a good project manager, individuals, very brilliant engineers working together can come up with objects that, for all intents and purposes, appear to be alien. And that is, in fact, what's happening at Area 51. You're seeing the limits of our technological base being pushed. Because people, these engineers, theoretically, can develop all kinds of things that can exceed most of our wildest dreams, but we're limited by our material sciences, predominantly, to what we can build. But still, when you build something that flies like a bat out of hell and it's coated with diamond-coated surfaces, very expensive, can move at levels of Mach 18, something very fast, you can take it off from the United States or U.S.-held territory beyond the ground and in the area, in the neighborhood of an ICBM that has just taken off, kill it, disable it, and come back home. That's what's going on there. This is the nation.
0: I believe it.
1: This is our nation's Sunday punch.
0: We've been talking for I don't know how long and getting rumors and more than rumors of craft that are flying in from the Pacific at incredible speeds.
1: Well, and we have some very brilliant engineers in America, and they've been asked to come up with things that can. That was their task. We have to be able to disable or kill intercontinental ballistic missiles while there is still rising up above a potential adversary's airspace.
0: God, that's absolutely fascinating. So you're saying with a fast response, you could get one of these incredible craft to a location where an ICBM is rising and knock that damn thing down above the country
1: moving
0: that launched
1: like,
0: it.
1: That's right, moving like a bat out of the hell. Now, there's a lot of problems technologically and engineering-wise when you do that. For instance, you have an ionized plasma that surrounds, in many cases, surrounds the shell, the skin
0: right.
1: of a vehicle that's moving that fast, unmanned,
0: right.
1: by the way.
0: Right.
1: And now how do you communicate with it? So that's something you have to overcome. And
0: so like the re-entering astronauts that go through a blackout period.
1: That's correct. The speeds get like at that or greater. There's another problem. One of the reasons that things are so classified in this arena are because of the toxicity of the fuels. The Environmental Protection Agency would never allow an operation like that. These fuels are so poison, so very, very poison, that they could not essentially be used anywhere.
0: Well, again,
1: they cannot be disposed of effectively.
0: Again, there's something there because there is a lawsuit underway right now by a number of people who have worked at Area 51.
1: Yes, my Vice President, Jonina Dereef, has informed me of that a couple of weeks ago.
0: So and, it's underway, and they claim they were toxically poisoned.
1: Yeah, the fuels are... There's a mixture of two fuels, actually. There's a spontaneous combustion, the Aurora, for instance, the engines outside of the craft after it gets to a certain modality of operation. And there are follow-on vehicles that are more esoteric, that use the attempted electrogravitational propulsion, those kinds of things that people see hovering about the Area 51. All these, physics is physics, and we'll build stuff that can increase our capabilities to deliver this kind of Sunday punch, because that threat's still very real out there. Aliens? Nope, sorry. Are there extraterrestrials out and about? You bet, but not there at Area 51.
0: All right. I've got a series of questions posed by facts, and there's a lot of good ones here.
1: Wait, I'm not done yet.
0: All right. Oh, well, by all means, go.
1: Okay. About the government's hidden UFO agenda, there's one other thing I'd like to talk about here, and that is what we're hiding. If you remember Howard Bloom's book, Out There,
0: yes,
1: which was fairly poorly written, but he talked about a UFO working group in the Pentagon.
0: Right.
1: I was a member of that. We even had a cover name for it to disguise ourselves. We called ourselves the Advanced Theoretical Physics Working Group.
0: Oh.
1: And essentially, we had no charter to look at the UFO phenomenon. There was no money. There was no charter. We tried to hide our activities under General Abramson's Star Wars program, the SDI program, essentially attempting to develop software that could recognize something differentiated between alien, airliner, satellite, those kinds of things. And those members were military officers. I was the youngest, the junior officer at the time, and there were members of the military industrial community that were there too, Lockheed Missile and Space, McDonnell Douglas, companies of that ilk. And we were a bunch of wild and crazy guys who were sincerely interested in looking at this phenomenon, but could not coax money out of presidents or services to really do anything with it. Why? Because there's no charter. After Project Blue Book and a few follow-on projects, there's really no national security threat there. And the Department of Defense and the intelligence agencies are tasked with protecting the nation against other nations or potential adversaries.
0: Right.
1: There isn't any charter, and so there's no money for that. It has to be put into the civilian community, research. Charter doesn't exist, congressionally or otherwise, to look at UFO things. Now, our satellites did pick up photos, that pick up things, glowing objects hovering above bases, both ours and other countries. And those are real photos. They are really glowing objects that defy explanation and are enigmatic, that have been captured on satellite photography, but they will not be released because they cannot be released. Number one, the place that we were looking at, those kinds of data are classified, what we are looking at any given time.
0: Major, there was a 2020 program, I think it was 2020,
1: mm-hmm.
0: in which they documented objects that had appeared above Soviet missile silos. And as a matter of fact, one of them activated the launch sequence for a Soviet ICBM, and they continued to document that there was this object above, and they went into launch sequence. There's no question about it. The Russians totally freaked out, tore everything apart. I mean everything. Every panel out of there after this incident tried to find out what had happened, and there were no answers. No answers. And there have been stories of objects hovering above our sites as well.
1: That's true. But I want to get back to the... That is correct. Those events have happened. They are real. They are extraterrestrial in nature. I don't want to go too deeply into that now, except I want to make sure that we understand that the government isn't hiding anything vis-a-vis that. The satellite photography that can't be released is because of, we do not want to give away, as I don't watch a lot of television, but if they suggested that some of these photographs can't be released because it would divulge the capabilities of the satellite, then that's correct. That's the reason that this is so classified. Some of those, and that's of the only evidence that we have, other than Art's part of allegedly alien activity.
0: Yes.
1: Now, there have been very, very enigmatic things happen at U.S. bases, but they remain unexplained. And any government that purports to have control of its populace or maintain control of its citizenry is not going to release a report that says, we don't know what this is. You and I both understand the reasons why for that.
0: Let me tell you a little story about Gordon Cooper, the astronaut. He said that he was at Edwards Air Force Base when a military film team was filming something or another, regular duty, and they were out on a flight line, and they saw a craft come down, three legs extend, the damn thing landed on the ground. They kept rolling. They had film of it. This is Gordon Cooper now. And they started moving toward this craft. It rose into the air. The three landing wheels, or whatever it was, extended into the craft, and it just shot straight up. Well, they had all this on film. They sent it to Washington, according to Cooper, where it disappeared for all time.
1: Well, that sounds like one of ours. We've had things like that for many years. Why do you think we retired the SR-71. What do you think we replaced that with? We've been testing little objects like that with tripod landing gears for quite a while. What aliens use are something very, very different on. And it doesn't look like that.
0: It's a good point, and after all, it did come down at Edwards, which is an Air Force base.
1: That's correct.
0: You're saying that's one of ours.
1: Yes, that was one of ours. That was one of our prototypes, and that was the beginning of the end of the Blackbird program.
0: There's a fellow down in Australia, Stan Dale. I don't know if you know of Stan or have heard of him, but Stan says a lot of things about our craft, just like you're saying, that we have these things and have had them for a long time.
1: We take them off from one place and we land them somewhere else, just like we used to do with the SR-71. But we've continued to buy in as a populace to these conspiracy theories. I mean, I and my vice president announced at a UFO Congress in Germany that the Santilli alien is a hoax. It's a bag filled under pressure with a pump inside. Pressure's there so that when you cut it open, it looks like fluids are oozing out. You notice that there was no sound on the tapes. Actually, I have not seen these tapes. There's no sound because if there were, you hear the pump, the little pump that's pumping in that, keeping that bag pumped up.
0: Huh. Fascinating.
1: But we keep wanting to believe that. And meanwhile, there's something else happening. And by the way, my company is working on a report that we'll put out on our website about Lalande 21185, the star that has a solar system.
0: Yes.
1: Of the new solar system.
0: Yes, about 8 light years or
1: yes,
0: a little better away.
1: Yes, we've begun to take a look at that, and that's kind of an easy target for us. So we're beginning to sketch the planets around there. There are three planets. One is a gas giant. Two other small ones have their own moons, 1-5, another 7 moons. And we're beginning to explore the surfaces of each one of those planets. The two small ones, planets, we call them Planet Enoch and Planet Aaron. Planet Enoch appears to have organic matter. We'll take a look at that and describe it for exobiologists, exogeologists. Planet Fiona, we call the gas giant. That'll be the last one that we survey.
0: With all you have to say about what has occurred to Earth and the insult to Earth, shouldn't we be expanding our space program to look toward other planets, possibly that could be inhabited by humans who don't really want to live underground?
1: Well, if one thinks that there might be a federation out there, I'm not so sure that the Federation would allow us to go out and trash another planet, Art. maybe we might have to take care of our own business here.
0: Yes.
1: Actually, I mentioned an in-house project that SciTech has, Project Starman, and I can't talk about that at this juncture. But
0: even
1: but
0: in a general way?
1: Mars.
0: Mars.
1: That's all I can say. Watch Mars.
0: We'll watch Mars. All right. I do have some really interesting questions for somebody like you. One of them is, do you have anything to say about the nature of our soul? He who looks at the kinds of things you look at might be able to answer that question. Do we as humans have a soul? Do we have something that lives past the physical life, do you believe?
1: Yes. That field these days, the buzzword is continuity of consciousness.
0: Yes.
1: That's what the study is.
0: That's right.
1: It is one of the most fascinating projects I've ever been involved in. The jury's still out within our own ranks as to what's going on. But the answer to the question is yes, there's something that survives death. Our minds slough off, however, which is an interesting development. When we remote view a dying person, we see something split off that we call the soul, and we cannot track that. It's beyond our capabilities. We know of other places that have very strange life forms that we think might be where people are reconstructed, but we have no chain of custody. So there is a discontinuity between what leaves a dying body and what we see in other places, which we suspect might be worlds where personalities are recreated.
0: So there's a sort of dead zone to you.
1: There is a broken chain of custody and tracking one's personality essence, if you would. But our minds slough off. That's a very interesting phenomenon.
0: It is. Major, hold on. We're at the bottom of the hour. Stay right there. SciTech's Major Ed Dames. I'm Art Bell, and this is the American CBC Radio Network.
2: This is the end of Side 1. Please leave
0: now to Major Ed Dames. Major, you've affirmed we have a soul, and that when we die, you kind of lose track of it, as in a reentry period, and then it may be, is it your view that it is recycled, or do you have any thoughts on what occurs?
1: I don't have a lot of thoughts. It's a very difficult thing for us to do. It may seem odd that a military team would have applied itself under the rubric of advanced training to this type of thing, but I was looking for really extreme challenges, and this was the most extreme one I could find.
0: Oh, yes. It is the most extreme, the biggest question for mankind. All right, let's try this one out. Those who can look ahead and see big spikes ahead of us to the right, does such a person dare look ahead to their own death?
1: You know, it's funny you should ask that. In training, we have to be careful. A lot of times our trainees will actually give them their own lives, what we call a personal trajectory. And I have to be careful that they don't go through the protocols too rapidly, because they'll be perceiving their own death. And that can be a discomforting thing.
0: Same.
1: But yes, you can perceive what appears to be, with high probability, very, very prominent milestones or peaks in your trajectory, including the end of your life.
0: Have you looked at yours?
1: No, I haven't.
0: I don't think I would either.
1: I may someday. I just think that I'd rather not know right now.
0: I understand
1: that. Not that I'm a chicken, but it's. I think I'd rather spend my time thinking about other things.
0: All right, let's look left again. Somebody down in Texas wants to know if you've ever looked back toward the big spike that would have been the presence of Jesus on Earth that time.
1: Yes, it's a training target. The crucifixion is a training target, and there was a real person. Yes, a real man.
0: He was here.
1: Yes, Calvary is a training target that we have. It's an advanced training target. I sometimes give it as the student's first solo. That's where their skills are up to par enough on day 7 or 8 of training, where they have to work alone, and I leave the room. So they work against unknowns as well as knowns.
0: All right. If you can look to the left to when he was here, do you look to the right to his return?
1: We have not. We have not done that. There's so many things that they use this technology against. And that, actually, I haven't looked at that at all. It's not something that it's in our thousands of training files and operational files. That is not there.
0: All right. Something current, Major. There is, and there have been reports of, a creature. I'm sure you've
1: heard. The Chupacabra.
0: Yes, sir. I have to ask.
1: It's in the docket. It's in the docket, and when we work it, we'll provide it as a report on our website.
0: Oh, you will?
1: Yes.
0: Would you give people, and I'm sure that Keith is quickly linking to your site, but what is your web address again, please?
1: Our web address is www.transition-3000.de. That is the Transition 3000, and that that particular distribution channel deals exclusively with SciTech bulletins, reports, and studies. That'll be available quite shortly.
0: All right. What about Tunguska? That must have been a big spike in the past. The event that may have killed off the dinosaurs and a big transition point for Earth. Have you ever looked at that?
1: Now, Tunguska was in about 1906 or 8, if I'm not mistaken.
0: Oh, yes, you are correct. I'm sorry.
1: You're thinking of the KT
0: event, yes.
1: Yes, it looks as if the KT event did kill off the dinosaurs or possibly lots of things during the Jurassic. But it did something else, too, that's very interesting. It appears to have sideswiped Mars to the point where it really disabled the atmosphere and sort of set into motion a dynamic which robbed Mars of its atmosphere.
0: There is thought to be, and I had a physicist on the show last night, I know you heard part of it.
1: Yes, I enjoyed listening to part of that.
0: And he said that they think there may be a very great deal of ice just under the Martian surface, that which used to be water that was above ground. Now, we're getting dangerously close to your Starman program that you seem very disinclined to talk about. Yeah, that's what I thought. So, Think Mars. I guess that we better settle for Think Mars. All right. I have asked a lot of questions.
1: You'll recall that we've the Russians and the Americans have lost their eyes and ears around the planet Mars. And I think you remember that in August, a few years ago, we lost a spacecraft.
0: I recall.
1: And SciTech has published a report. We actually did a contract for the Russians. The Russians approached SciTech asking what happened to Phobos 2 in 1989. This was a spacecraft the Russians launched called Phobos 2, second in a series. And it met its demise shortly after entering Martian orbit in the spring of 1989. And SciTech was contracted to look at and see what happened to that spacecraft.
0: And what did you see?
1: Well, there was a very interesting machine that rose up from the surface of the planet to meet yet another machine that was in orbit, a different type. And both these machines, quite almost sentient vehicles, if you will, unmanned,
0: yes,
1: actually converged on the Phobos 2, and one actually came in contact with it. And the rest is in a report. I'll have that report out on the available for listeners in the next couple of months.
0: All right. You train people to do what you do, and you do so now in a very intensive 7-day course, right?
1: 9 days.
0: Nine days.
1: It's actually 10. The students are required to take a mid-course break.
0: Required to. In other words, it's so damn intensive, they've got to take the break.
1: Yeah, they do. And not only in size, it changes their lives forever. One can no longer look at things the way
0: they are. Or tests that you apply to those who would wish to take training with you.
1: There is the training is expensive. It's $4,500, so that limits a lot of people. But our general litmus test is that a student must be diligent, confident, and patient. That's all we need.
0: Are there a lot of people who don't make it through?
1: Only a few. Only a few. And those are the ones that lack one of the aforementioned.
0: Mm-hmm. Are there...
1: We need stable people. They have to be emotionally stable. They're going to be undergoing some... it'll start off as, oh, my God, on day two or three, this really works.
0: Yes.
1: To the point where they perceive things that they may wish they'd never seen.
0: May wish they'd never seen. What do we know about the nature of the threat of the future, Major? Knowing some of the things that you know, can we change them? And if we can, should we?
1: I don't know. I assume that corporately, as a race, we can change things, because I know that we have a certain range of response. We can change things within a certain range as individuals. So I assume that extends to us corporately. Whether or not we should is an eschatological problem. And
0: it is. Yes.
1: I just can't answer that. I'm just an average guy.
0: Knowing some events that are coming, and I don't know whether you can, you probably cannot perceive the smaller events, but have you corporately experimented with the ability to modify what appears to be the unmodifiable?
1: That's rather tautological when you think about it, because how would we know, really? We don't have a way of double-checking. We run into a double paradox if we do that. If we remote view something to get feedback on something that we would plan upon doing,
0: mm-hmm.
1: did we, in fact, affect it? What came first, the chicken or the egg? Did we, in fact, affect the event? Or did we effect the event? And that's difficult. It gives me headaches to think about. I don't know how much leeway we have in changing the future. It may be that the things that we as remote viewers perceive are only those things that have reached 100% likelihood in some other dimension and far out. As data with us, we may not indeed be able to perceive things that are less than 100% probable. I don't have the answers to those questions yet, nor will I probably ever. We do not do research. We'll allow our students to do that in the future. We're strictly applied.
0: Okay, Gordon Michael Scallion is a good friend of mine. He's been on the show many times. He does prophecy based on what he describes as seeing three TV screens or three visions. He likens it to three TV screens, with two of them being very pale pictures and one of them being bright and very colorful. Can you imagine that with what you do as sort of the more likely future, the more likely scenario?
1: No, it's linear in our terms. It's time and trajectories, state space trajectories of entities. In this case, Earth and its humans, we see as linear. What we perceive as remote viewers vis-a-vis the future of the Earth in terms of the next 100 years is grim as hell. There's nothing bright about it.
0: What do you see?
1: Except to say that our children's children will have to rebuild the planet, and that's a character-building opportunity for them.
0: Do you have children?
1: Yes, I have two, a 12 and a 14-year-old, and I have two stepdaughters.
0: Given the opportunity to have more children, would you?
1: Yes. Yes, I would.
0: So you have hope?
1: I never said I did not have hope. I just said that we're going to be running a gauntlet here, and it's an adventurous time to be alive. It really is. It's like I say, there's some real character-building opportunities ahead for us. I mean, the big things are the ones that really build character. That's a personal opinion.
0: Earth changes, major earthquakes, that sort of thing. What do you see?
1: Beyond all that, humans are more durable. We appear to undergo some changes. Humans appear on a couple of generations from now to be what we would call more durable. We are a little bit tougher, thick-skinned, allegorically. In terms of earth changes, only what my company stands by, and that is again the high winds and the atmospheric geological changes that I've already talked about.
0: And the babies.
1: That's just a piece of the action there. That's one thing. And by telling mothers about this problem and potential problem and alerting them to the fact that, and then when the flag will go up when babies start to die. If this knowledge gets out, if this kind of predictors gets out, and that's why it's so important for us, for SciTech, to be correct in the public eye.
0: Yes.
1: My corporation has really got to double-check and triple-check its work before we go public. If we attain that degree of credibility in the public eye, we really will be able to save lives. Not all of them. And people will still poo-poo the very existence of this kind of type of thing, but others will listen.
0: Yes.
1: And will scare people enough. Will scare mothers and fathers enough in some instances where they will take their babies off of hormone-injected milk.
0: Mother's milk, then.
1: Mother's milk is the way to go, yeah.
0: And otherwise, consider a move to a northern latitude?
1: Northern latitude, or as communities start thinking about how communities could build structures to weather these storms and to grow food.
0: All right. Major, it has been a seriously interesting night. And a lot of people are going to reflect very carefully on all you've said. And it's going to have scared a lot of people. But I guess you mean to do that, don't you?
1: Again, I was called Dr. Doom at the White House, and I guess I earned that. But the truth packs a responsibility, and it isn't always pleasant and fun and entertaining. We as Americans love to be entertained. Well,
0: yes.
1: This is not very entertaining, but it's very true. And the tools that we teach, that, again, tax dollars paid for so many years of research and operations, it's a tool that can discern direct knowledge and truth. And we'll try to get that in the hands of as many young people as possible in the future.
0: The people who directed those tax dollars, if they heard this morning, and I presume many of them did, are they really upset with you for this?
1: I think a couple may be and are already, but others like Stansfield Turner, former head of the CIA, would not be at all. We tend in our 11th hour of life to change. Oftentimes I have a little practical exercise. I move along to the moment just before I die, and I look back along to the left, and I ask myself at that point, problematically, is there anything I regret? And if I can find something I regret, then I make sure I take note of that so I don't let it happen. I don't have any roads not taken that I regret not taking. That's a good exercise to do.
0: So, in other words, the old saying is operative, live every day as though it was your last.
1: That's close. And if I do have to go soon, then I want to go out in style. I do want one of those Art Bell watches.
0: Watches. All right. Well, I will see to it, Major. And I want to thank you for being here this morning.
1: The pleasure's been mine.
0: All right, take care. And I'm sure if you continue to listen, you will hear quite a bit of reaction. Mine, too. Man. Want a copy of this program? 1-800-917-4278. 1-800-917-4278. I'd say this is a moment for this particular bumper, wouldn't you? You're listening to CNN.

from the high desert and the great American Southwest. I bid you all good evening, good morning, good afternoon, in whatever time zone of the world you may be in, because we're heard in all of them. This is Coast to Coast AM. I'm Mark Bell, of course. Now, here in the desert Southwest, the winds are getting ready to blow. During the course of the program tonight, about halfway through, we should begin to get about 45-mile-an-hour winds, and the temperature is going to plunge. And that's the kind of weather we're having here. Lightning and thunder to the north and a little bit east of me here. Very close, actually. I worry about such things with my antennas and towers, but it's in his hands. Now, this is going to be extremely interesting from my point of view, and I expect yours too. Dr. Stephen Greer is founder and CEO of Space Energy Access Systems, Inc., and the founder and director of the Disclosure Project. That's the Disclosure Project. Dr. Greer is actually an emergency physician, former chairman of the Department of Emergency Medicine at Caldwell Memorial Hospital, as founder and CEO of Space Energy Access Systems. Dr. Greer has been supervising a worldwide search for alternative energy sources, an admirable search, specifically those known as zero-point or over-unity devices, with the plan to identify and develop systems which will eliminate the need for fossil fuels. Arguably, Dr. Greer is the biggest advocate for disclosure in North America. Well, actually, I would perhaps proffer even the world. The biggest advocate for disclosure in the world. Therefore, we will give him the John Lear test in a moment. For the purposes of this test, Dr. Lear, and Dr. Greer, for the purpose of this test, you must assume, this is very important, you must assume that everything you are about to hear is true. You're going to be led into a briefing room, and this was originally a test for me, which in the mind of many, by the way, I flunked. You're going to be led into a briefing room by government guys, and you're going to be shown everything the government knows about UFOs and ETs and the whole thing, everything. You're going to just they're going to lay it out in a briefing with video and maybe a board there to scratch, you know, a blackboard to scratch out the meaning of that which can't be vocally given to you. You're going to get it all in a moment, the Lear briefing for Dr. Greer. Stay right where you are.

0: Dr. Greer, welcome to the program.
1: Thank you. Glad to be here.
0: It's great to have you. Where in the world are you, by the way?
1: I'm in Washington, D.C.
0: Washington, D.C. All right. I would ask that you listen to the following very carefully, and as you listen, for the assumption of this test and this question, just assume what you hear, fantastic as it may be, to be true, making your judgment based on that, okay? All right. In that case, then, here it comes, the infamous Lear test. So, okay, let's say the government chose me. They were going to use me as an outlet to release this information. Let's just say they did that and they took me to a briefing. Then what, John?
2: Okay, we whisk you to, or they whisk you to Washington, D.C. You get limoed to this building, beautiful building. You go up into this room. They say, Art, you're the guy. If you give us the go-ahead, we're going to release everything we know to the public. And if you decide to go ahead, all

0: experiment or product, if you will, of an alien race who we never met and really don't know who they are. All we know is that the Greys are cybernetic organisms, glorified robots, if you will, who work here at the behest of their employers, monitoring us through abductions. We were never able to find out what the experiment is all about, except that we have been externally corrected about 65 times, and they, the aliens, refer to us as containers. There has been speculation that the souls our bodies contain is the reason for the experiment, but nothing has been proven or determined. Since 1938, we have lost over 200 aircraft to UFO hostilities and thousands of soldiers in all kinds of different kinds of action with aliens. Since that time, several hundred thousand civilians have disappeared with no trace. Several thousand were eliminated by us because of their chance encounters with aliens, which we could ill afford to have publicized. A slightly more frightening phenomenon known as human mutilations have occurred on a regular basis and are similar to the cattle mutilations in that the humans or humans are taken from the street, so to speak, and returned to the same area about 45 minutes to an hour later, with their rectums cored out, their genitals removed, their eyes removed from their sockets, and completely drained of blood. In all cases, it appears that the mutilation procedures occurred while the persons were still alive and conscious. One of our scientists speculated that apparently the human specimens had to be alive for the samples to be worth anything. Abductions occur on a daily basis throughout the United States to at least 10% of the population. And when we first became aware of this, we protested to the little gray being that we held in the captivity at the YY-2 facility at Los Alamos, but a deal was struck that in exchange for advanced technology from the aliens, we would allow them to abduct a very small number of persons, and we would be periodically given a list of those persons abducted. We got something less than the technology we bargained for and found that the abductions exceeded by a millionfold what we had naively agreed to. In 1954, President Eisenhower met with a representative of another alien species at Muroc Test Center, which is now called Edwards Air Force Base. This alien suggested that they could help us get rid of the Greys, but Eisenhower turned down their offer because they offered no technology. At this point, it became apparent to all involved that there was no such thing as a God, at least as the public perceives God. Certainly some kind of computer recorder stores information, and an occasional miracle is displayed by the aliens to influence a religious event. So this so unnerved Eisenhower that he had In God We Trust put on paper money and coins and put into the Pledge of Allegiance to reaffirm the public belief in God. Shortly after this, it was determined at meetings between the U.S. and Russians that the situation was serious enough that a Cold War should be manufactured as a ruse to divert attention of the public away from UFOs and towards some other scary threat, the H-bomb.
1: Wow.
0: It was also decided to keep the ruse secret from any elected or appointed official within both the U.S. and Russian government, as long as it took so long to vet these officials, and the ruse was easier to manage if the top people didn't know about it. In the late 1950s, NASA was formed to compartmentalize, containerize, and sanitize information from all space platforms and vehicles. We sold NASA to the public, claiming that all information would belong to them. Actually, they got very little, and even that was highly sanitized. Our first efforts were to keep the public from learning about Venus, and that it's a similar planet to Earth, and that its population is very similar to us, but more technologically advanced. We have learned a lot from them. Starting with the Russian Venera 1 and U.S. Mariner 2, we made Venus look like a lead-melting volcanic surface spewing sulfuric acid into a pressurized atmosphere 90 times that of Earth. And was often the case we overdid it and wondered why no one ever asked how a parachute survived a descent into 800-degree air. We set up operations in Pine Gap, Australia, to preclude any prying eyes trying to figure out what we were up to. We regularly eliminated, through extreme prejudice, anybody who was part of the operation and made the least little tiny threat about disclosure or satisfaction with the operation. Any space mission that included Mercury, Gemini, Apollo, Mariner, Voyager, Clementine, and all the rest, all data initially came transmitted to Pine Gap, and then it was relayed to JPL or wherever after the sanitizing. We had a little trouble with amateur radio operators, but we figured out when they figured out how they could intercept these signals, but we managed to deal with that. When the Russian threat began to fade, we introduced Vietnam, which kept the public occupied for over 10 years. The cover-up and the personnel to run the operation began to get bigger and bigger and required more and more

0: money. We were forced to inflate the defense budget, which soon was not enough. Then we got into the drug business, which was still not enough. We were the ones that looted the savings and loan industry and Wall Street to boot. It is so out of control now, most people want immunity and want out. But there is so much secrecy and so many double and triple blinds in place that it is unlikely that this thing can ever be dismantled. And even if you give us the go-ahead to spill the beans to the public, it's unlikely they will get anything more than, yes, we recovered a flying saucer, and yes, there was an occupant, but that's all we're going to tell you. So go ahead and roll the tape for Mr. Bell. What you see here are the human mutilations look like. That one was a male about 27 years old. Now, that film is of dead aliens being pulled from the wreckage of their craft that crashed in Elantra, California in the 50s. That craft you see over there is was over 250 feet in diameter and had to be buried on the spot. That site is in Utah near Dugway Proving Grounds. The object that you're looking at now is the Kecksburg Acorn, which was brought to Wright Pat in the middle 60s. There's Frank Drake trying to force information out of a being tied down to that stretcher. He was supposedly from Tau Ceti. These pictures you're looking at now are the structures on the moon. That's the tower in Sinus Medi. It's over 7 miles tall. And that thing there is what we call the Colossus of Agurum in Mare Crisium. We don't know what it does, but the machine itself is bigger than Brooklyn, New York. Now, those are videos of the domes covering the craters. You can see that some are in a very advanced state of decay. Now, these are five-second slides of the 18 different alien species we are looking at. That one there is the most gruesome looking. The guards at one facility are carefully indoctrinated over a period of several months, being shown pictures similar to, but not exactly like, the alien. Only when they have been acclimatized, so to speak, of the horrible-looking beings, are they allowed to stand in security positions. Before these acclimatations were done, we had two guards die of a heart attack as these aliens came down the hallway unexpectedly. And this last clip is of the Kennedy assassination. You've heard of the second gunman theory. Well, this is the second camera that recorded exactly what happened. We had four gunmen. And the bottom line was, Kennedy had to go. He insisted on releasing what little alien information we had told him about, and he was trying to withdraw troops from Vietnam, which we were using as a diversion for the public. After Kennedy, we never told any president anything. Nixon knew because he was briefed as VP in 1952. That's how he knew where to take Jackie Gleason to Homestead Air Force Base to see the alien bodies we had storaged there. And that's about it. What say you, Art Bell? Can we brief the public? Yay or nay?
1: All right. Well, that's essentially, Dr. Greer, where I'll leave it for you. If the assumption is that all of that is so, how would you react?
2: Well, if, and this is the big if, that were true, I would say no, you would not brief the public with that briefing that you just received.
1: I had to answer the same way.
2: In fact, of course, I know that that briefing isn't true, and so it's a moot point.
1: Well, all right. Let's talk about that. You're not on a speakerphone, are you?
2: No.
1: Okay. When you say the briefing is not true, how many aspects of it, or maybe it would be easier to ask you, what aspects of that briefing do you believe are true? There were a lot of facts given there.
2: Well, in point of fact, I would say that, you know, I didn't count them all, but somewhere around 75% of the points were probably not correct. I'd have to look at it and analyze it. But just listening to it, about a quarter of it was true. Mm-hmm. But of course, what I have found in dealing with people here in Washington, where I am tonight, is that these are exactly the problems that they face. Is that how do they sort through what part is mythology? What part of it is deliberate disinformation designed to cause a certain type of emotional reaction?
1: Mm-hmm.
2: And what part of it is real? And I think that is the hardest part of sifting through all of this. And I think it's one of the reasons why so many people decide they don't want to deal with it. It's easier not to deal with it.
1: All right, let me try this on you. Last night, I interviewed Bob Lazar. I know that you know that name. And
2: yeah, I know Bob. Yeah.
1: Okay, fine. No matter what you think of Bob one way or the other, I got to a point in the interview where I asked Bob, look, I'm going to ask, there have to be other Bob Lazars out there. send me email, come forward, I'll right. give you airtime, I'll put you on the air. And then I made the mistake right after the break of saying, so Bob, what do you say to other people out there like yourself? Should they come forward? And he said, hell no.
2: Right. No, yes, he has said the same thing to me because of the difficulties that people have experienced. And yet, you know, it's interesting. The Disclosure Project has over 500 people that we've identified. Over 100 have come forward. None of them have had any harassment or problems associated with that. And I think that one of the problems is the lone wolf syndrome. I think if you come forward as an individual by yourself trying to establish something this explosive, number one, the weight of the subject collapses that person. It can't be sustained with one person. It has to be sustained with dozens, and I would posit to people, maybe hundreds of people.
1: Right.
2: And the other issue is that when a single person comes forward, there's an intrinsic credibility problem. Even if the person is saying everything that he says is true,
1: of course.
2: But if it's something this explosive, it becomes hard to accept. And when so much information is coming out about something this explosive from only one person without independent corroboration, it sets that person up for a nightmare.
1: Well, speaking of nightmares, Doctor, of the things that John Lear talked about, 75% of which you said probably aren't so,
2: right.
1: Are you discarding mostly the negative aspects of, I don't know, either the alien presence or the way they look like or what they've done to human beings, or what about the government stuff? In other words, what part of it do you buy into? You buy into the great secrecy, don't you?
2: Well, I certainly, you know, accept the things that we have personally discovered and have multiple corroborating sources for. It's like at the New York Times, they want three separate sources. Well, almost everything that we've bought into, we have more than half a dozen sources. So certainly there is extraordinary secrecy that's para-governmental, meaning that it is within certain aspects of what we might think of as the government, but in fact the constitutional government as we think of it has very little sway over these matters, and it's been really handled in an extra constitutional manner.
1: Do you think people have been killed over this information?
2: Yes, I have no doubt of that.
1: You have no doubt?
2: Well, you know what I said. Well,
1: yes.
2: I mean, you know, we've had, before we got the security things in place that we enjoy today, our group suffered some terrible things.
1: I know that. Doctor, do you really believe that if extreme prejudice has been used, there would ever be an admission of that?
2: Well, you know, it's very difficult to know whether something like that would be admitted to. I mean, some years ago, in the early first couple years, I think, of the Clinton administration, it was admitted that we deliberately infected African Americans with venereal diseases in the South.
1: Point well taken.
2: And we've also now admitted that there were nuclear experiments done where people were literally injected and infected with plutonium, the deadliest substance known to man. So I think that the world didn't fall apart then. It was acknowledged that those things happened. I think that many people understand that extreme measures are taken in the fog of war or in the fog of confusion of dealing with something like this. I don't know that people would be happy with it. They weren't happy when those other things were disclosed. Mm-hmm. But of course, the point that we've always made about disclosure, and I think it has to go from disclosing information and documents about UFOs and extraterrestrial intelligence to the next phase, which is what we're working on now, and that's the disclosure of the raison d'etre for the secrecy, meaning, of course, the actual very powerful energy and propulsion systems that are well known in very classified, corporatized projects, but which, of course, would result in the termination of the fossil fuel industry,
1: mm-hmm.
2: Including all oil, coal, gas, centralized utilities, and what have you. But this sort of disclosure is something which can be a positive event. And again, one of the things I said many years ago to one of the senior Pentagon people is that if a disclosure is done that hits all the hot buttons of paranoia and fear and insecurity that humans have,
1: like God, like our maker, like how we got here, that sort of thing.
2: Well, which gets into very speculative areas, quite frankly. That part of the briefing I felt to be almost gratuitously speculative and beyond the scope of what would be a briefing that would be believable by most people. But I think the other issue is that a disclosure which would focus on the facts in a non-emotional way and would also point out the upside of this information and the very positive things that could redound to humanity over a period of time.
1: All right,
2: would be a terrible event. So I think, you know, it depends on how one does this, and one would want to exercise
1: all right, doctor,
2: a degree of wisdom.
1: Hold it right there. We're at the bottom of the hour. We'll have a clean shot to the top of the hour. Stand by, and we'll get right back to you. Dr. Stephen Greer is my guest from the High Desert. I'm Art Bell.

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1: Once again, Dr. Stephen Greer is my guest. Arguably the biggest advocate for disclosure probably in the whole world. He'll be right back.

0: even if you assume the most benign of the truths, I think we just agree that people have been killed over this information to keep this information silent, and lies surely have been built upon lies for years and years and years, until the stack stretches most of the way toward the moon, I suppose. And with regard to disclosure, Doctor, one crack can bring down a wall. And if we, for example, got information about new energy, the next questions would be, well, where the hell did you get it? Who'd you get it from? What have we done with them? And on and on and on. In other words, the wall comes down.
1: Well, of course, and this is one of the reasons why, aside from the obvious need for a solution to the biosphere pollution, geopolitical and other problems associated with fossil fuels, bringing out the information related to the energy and propulsion systems that have been kept secret, many of which, by the way, are not of off-planet origin. They are not of extraterrestrial origin. I mean, I remind people that a human being can invent something just as well as someone from another star system. And in fact, whether you look at the work of T. Townsend Brown, or you look at the work of Tesla, or you look at the work of Sweet and many others, there have been humans, very much humans, who have come through their minds the sort of innovations and discoveries of the nature of time and matter and space and electromagnetism to allow for the generation of energy which is not needing the burning of fossil fuels or nuclear power or what have you. So, in fact, but the issue really becomes what's relevant to people right now. And I think what is most relevant to people right now is the harmful effects of secrecy, which very specifically has to do with keeping the world rather addicted to this little line of supertankers filled with this black stuff called oil coming out of the Middle East and elsewhere.
0: All right. Well, Doctor, I know that you've been on a worldwide search for the real McCoy, you know, alternative over unity, whatever. I know you've been on that search. Where are you?
1: Well, it's interesting. It's been a two-year search. I will tell you that, as we expected at the outset, the vast majority of claims associated with this area are fraudulent.
0: Mm-hmm.
1: The next largest category are people who are not frauds, but are simply delusional, meaning that they're sincere, but they're sincerely wrong. They believe they have something that is, in fact, a source of, quote, free energy, and it isn't. It's a calculation problem or what have you.
0: Right.
1: The third category of people are people who really do have something. And I'm speaking of people who have not yet been adsorbed into a corporate structure or government structure.
0: Mm-hmm.
1: And these are people who, unfortunately, we have found all but one of them so far, and I say all but one, and we'll get to that in a moment, who have been convinced that, quote, the world isn't ready for this yet, and to keep it secret. In other words, they've gone through the same brainwashing that has kept some of the military people in line to keep these other things secret.
0: No kidding.
1: Yes, and what's interesting, and these are some of these are people who have systems that we have personally seen and tested, and which would revolutionize the way the people on Earth live on the Earth. However, I believe they have been intercepted by people who appear to be friendlies to them and who are actually counterintelligence and disinformation people who have convinced them of sort of a sort of played into the inventor syndrome of a messianic complex where they're told, well, look, you know, the world isn't ready for this yet, but when there's this eschatological solution to the human problem, sort of the end of the world scenario, we can then bring this out phoenix-like and recreate or resurrect a life on Earth in a positive way, and you can be the bearer of this information.
0: Yes, but Doctor, you would have to say...
1: And so they're convinced that many of these people then say, oh, well, I'll just keep this secret.
0: Well, wait a minute, Doctor. Let's say I had invented something. Let's say I had the over-unity device. It's a real McCoy, and somebody comes to me. What could they say to me beyond, look, the world isn't ready for this yet, that would cause me to keep my mouth shut? It's not going to be enough to say, I'm going to say, bull, the world has been ready for this for the last 30 years. Where have you guys been? So what else are you going to say to keep me from releasing it?
1: Well, there's a combination of veiled threats and a history of threats, and then a sort of a grandiose appeal to people to keep these things quiet until, quote, the right time. Now, of course, one of the things that we pointed out to these gentlemen is that if you want to take sort of a spiritual view of this, if the divine being has allowed the minds of men to discover these wondrous sources of energy and sciences for almost 100 years, mm-hmm. only to have them cast aside out of lust for power and greed and secrecy and other dark human emotions. How can you say the world isn't ready? It is ready. It's just that the sort of power elite, if you will, aren't ready because they don't want to let go of the centralized power that is contained within the entire structure, the macroeconomic structure that's based on the energy system that runs the entire world economy. But the point is that we believe that this last category of people are people who actually have discovered great things, are geniuses, but unfortunately have been convinced to keep it secret. Now, there's one final category of people, and we have to date only met one person that's been able to demonstrate a viable, and when I say viable, something capable of putting out multiple kilowatts of power that could power a home or something.
0: How much can you tell me about it?
1: Well, what I can tell you is that our group, Space Energy Access Systems, has a worldwide exclusive license to try to bring this out. The person involved is offshore, is very frightened, has demonstrated to us that these technologies that he's been able to build, while somewhat crude, are actually very impressive, but to date has never been able to deliver to us a system. Now, this has been a very frustrating drama that's been going on now for about 10.5 months.
0: Well, then why doesn't that push him back a couple of categories?
1: The only reason it doesn't is because he's in a gray box. What I would say is that this particular inventor is in a gray box where it's not quite clear yet if this is someone who has been unduly influenced by a third party to not cooperate or actually has something, because we have seen and tested one of these systems.
0: But, I mean, at this point, that puts the whole invention in the gray box.
1: Well, yes, you have to separate out the behavior of the inventors from the technology itself. You really do. But in reality, the result is exactly what you said, and that is that it's in a gray box because at this point we're still waiting to take delivery. You know, we had, it's interesting, at the 1st of March, we had a private jet loaded to go and pick up this gentleman and the device and bring it back to a secure facility here near our place here outside Washington.
0: And what happened?
1: And a corporate lawyer and a business person that had been associated with this inventor stopped the whole transfer dead in its tracks. And it's very interesting. A whole book could be written about the drama of this little misadventure or adventure. We're not sure which it is yet. But
0: on what basis was it stopped?
1: Well, the claim was that there was someone who was not being taken care of by the inventor who was supposed to be taken care of in the agreement that he had. In reality, we're not sure what was behind it. This is something that still isn't clear. And because we're dealing with a controversy in three separate countries, it's been a morass. So this is another one of the things that happens with these sort of efforts, is that you get these people surrounded by legal and business people who do everything they can to throw a monkey wrench in having the technology brought forward. So this is the reason I say this is in a class in itself is because we have been able to see an extraordinary phenomenon with this particular device that we cannot explain as anything but a device that is extracting electromagnetic energy that's usable from the so-called quantum vacuum space around that object. But in reality, because we have not actually taken possession of the machine, yes, or the plans to reproduce it, it remains very much in the questionable category,
0: but the claim here is that it extracted essentially zero point energy and turned it into kilowatts you could see.
1: It wasn't quite kilowatts, maybe about half a kilowatt, and this is the machine that we were able to pick up, take outside, plug things into it, inspect it. There was no hidden source of power. It was one of the most extraordinary things I have personally ever seen. Now, that's the good news. The good news is that I'm quite sure that this is can be done. Now, there's another category of, and I would say that our group, the Disclosure Project, working with CSEES and the DisclosureProject.org, people can look at sort of what we're doing with this, and
0: sure,
1: also CSEESPower.com, our website. But what we have found is that there are about 36 inventors who have devices in more immature stages or less ripe stages of development. Mm-hmm. And we think that with probably around $10 million in research and development funds, that at least 12 of those could be brought to commercial viability within a year or two. Unfortunately, they do need that kind of support, and that's something we're looking at doing. And the next thing that we're doing, by the way, which what we think is complementary to this, and we're going to have information on this on our website soon, and in fact, I would say this is the first time I've ever called for this publicly, is on this show tonight, is that we are going to do with the energy issue what we did with the UFO issue, and we are calling for exactly what you sort of brought up earlier. People who have been in either laboratories, corporations, government entities, or who are civilians with high credibility and high scientific credibility, who have been either present during the suppression of these energy technologies or have seen them intercepted and cast aside or put into a black box, and who are willing to come forward and be identified. Now, we do know some people, some scientists, who have been involved in those projects, but they're terrified to come forward. What we're suggesting is that let's get about 12 of them who are highly credentialed, who have been at the patent office or have been in with an intelligence agency or corporation and have suppressed, for example, an 80-mile-per-gallon carburetor, or who have suppressed a zero-point energy device, and who may have documentation to back this up or corroborating colleagues to back it up. And we will do next year, in the middle of this election cycle, a disclosure event, disclosure two, that will present to the world the fact that that we do have a solution to the oil and biosphere and environmental problems, and that we have assembled people who are ready to testify and will testify quite independently, again, here in Washington at the National Press Club, that, in fact, this has happened over the last 50 or 60 years. So anyone who is like that, that meets that criteria I just outlined, can write to me personally at disclosureproject.org, and we will get back in touch with them. However, I will tell you, you know, Art, I'm very careful. We're not going to go forward with anything like this until we have multiple corroborating people with who are highly credentialed and highly credible who are ready to put that information out to the public. The reason we think this has to happen very soon is because the public is being terribly misled about not only why the world is run the way it is, but what has to be done to correct it. You know, we're looking at a 30-some billion-dollar energy bill coming out of the Senate that doesn't address any of these issues. And with a fraction of a percent of that, this whole problem could be solved. So the public needs to know that there are seriously positive solutions to these energy problems that have been ruthlessly suppressed, not out of national security, but in point of fact, out of a ruthless sort of greed and a lust for power.
0: Well, when you brought people forward, Doctor, credible people, and did the disclosure you did do, that wall did not come crashing down, or at least it hasn't yet. Now,
1: that's a misinterpretation.
0: So I'm
1: that
0: asking
1: was never
0: you.
1: The intention that it would all crash down at
0: okay.
1: once. This is a process. You know, this thing has been building for not 50 or 60 years, Art. It's been building, the secrecy has been building for nearly 100 years.
0: Well, all right, this is a second wall we're talking about. If you were to do
1: well,
0: a disclosure.
1: It's a brick in the same wall. You see, let me correct you here. This is part of the foundation of the secret apparatus, but this is one of the chief cornerstones. The raison d'etre, the reason, the very purpose for much of the secrecy surrounding the UFO issue isn't because, you know, they're here to eat us for lunch. If they wanted to eat us for lunch, we'd be eaten already. It's because the energy and propulsion systems that explain the phenomenon of a UFO
0: yes.
1: would make obsolete the need for oil and fossil fuels and these other very primitive, almost atavistic technologies that we're using.
0: Well, then, Doctor, explain then how you can disclose one without disclosing the other.
1: No, the whole point is that you disclose both of them, and one will bring the other one out. But the thing that right now is going to have the greatest traction and relevancy to a public terrorized in the aftermath of 9/11 and who are appalled at what's going on now in the Middle East and what's probably going to be going on in the coming few months. I don't want to say more than that, but I think it's going to get worse before it gets better. And I think that they're going to want to see that there is a solution to the purpose, to the reason why many of these things have occurred. You know, many people forget that Osama bin Laden was an ally of the United States when we were in, fighting the Soviets in Afghanistan, or helping him fight the Soviets in Afghanistan.
0: Right.
1: It wasn't until we encamped in the Middle East trying to protect oil over there in the first Gulf War and in the lead up to the first Gulf War that people in that part of the world became so furious with the West. And this is not to excuse the barbaric and horrific acts of the terrorists or of 9/11. It is, however, to shed some light on the background of this. You know, Art, I have just been invited.
0: But Doctor, yes. One second. We're having wars. We've had wars about oil. We're having a war about oil now. We're shedding American blood for oil.
1: Right.
0: So how are you ever going to release information that says that blood was shed for nothing, because we already secretly had the answer to the whole damn problem, and it didn't have to happen. The war didn't have to happen. The oil doesn't have to keep coming, and American boys don't have to shed their blood and women over in Iraq or anywhere else for oil, because we don't really need it. See,
1: well,
0: how's that ever going to come out?
1: It has to come out, and the longer we wait, the more painful these sacrifices will be, and I predict 9/11 will look like a picnic if we don't get our act together and fix this fundamental problem of very wrong-headed secrecy that has led to an out-of-control, spiraling out-of-control situation on this planet. And I think that the public already thinks this. You don't have to go to a conspiracy theorist to have people understand that there are powerful cartels that have maintained the status quo, and that there probably have been solutions to the energy issue and the environmental issue that have been kept out of the public domain, because you're dealing with a $5 trillion a year part of the global economy. So I think that this is not something that people are going to have a hard time understanding. I think, in fact, there can be another flip side of this. Part of it is the horror that you expressed, which will be one reaction. But there's another reaction, and that will be, well, thank God there's a solution to
0: this. That's not a trivial reaction. That reaction would bring down governments, tear nations to shreds, politically, socially, a disaster.
1: It could if they don't handle it right. And this is the other point. If there continues to be a resistance to letting this information come out, you know, I had an executive producer for one of the big three news networks who was going to do an enormous expose on what we had found with the Disclosure Project. And about a year ago, when we were working on this with him, he came to me and he said, you know, I cannot do this piece. And this was an extremely mainstream, powerful news figure.
0: The time is very short. Why couldn't he do it?
1: He said, they won't let me. And I said, and I just said, well, who are they?
0: Of course.
1: And he says, well, you know who they are. And he smiled, and I said, yes, of course I know who they are. But the fact is that, you know, the public is going, we're going to have to relentlessly continue to do this. And there's some good news here. I've just been invited to do a 5,000-word guest article for one of the world's most prestigious foreign affairs journals.
0: All right. You know what? We're going to have to end the interview on good news.
1: That's good news.
0: All right. So, Dr. Greer, thank you for being here.
1: Thank you.
0: Hot stuff. Good night, my friend.
1: Good night.
0: Yeah, hot stuff. All right. Lies on lies on lies. It stretched from here to the moon.

sight, sound, smell or touch the something inside that we need so much. The sight of a touch or the scent of a sound or the strength of an oak roots deep in the ground. The wonder of flowers to be covered and then to burst up through tarmac to the sun again. Or to fly to the sun without burning a wing. To lie in a meadow and hear the grass.

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1: All aboard. Good evening, everybody. Understand there's hail coming down in Mesquite, Nevada. Told you it was close. Weird weather. 51 degrees out there and hail and lightning to our north. Oh, my. Bill McDonald's educational background. He's a guest coming up, Bill McDonald. His educational background is in the field of military aviation, courtesy of the USMC, and the California Army National Guard, combined with forensic anthropology. His work experience was as an undercover private investigator, a PI, for over 12 years, working with major metropolitan police departments, federal agencies, and our military. At the same time, he was a precision, fantasy, technical, scientific, and commercial illustrator who fell into forensics. McDonald receives his, received his BA degree from Cal State Fullerton in criminal justice, specializes in using correct investigative methods to conduct interviews with key specific witnesses in both criminal and paranormal cases, and the correct forensic procedures for rendering composite illustrations based on physical evidence and or corroborated testimonies that can be used for legal inquest, commercial media, or other paranormal and UFO-related case research on the website, coasttocoastam.com. Right now, you may want to go up there. Are several illustrations, EBE1 and EBE2, I believe, from the purported leaked USAF top secret magic SOM1-01 documents. We'll learn what those are in a moment. Stay right where you are.

0: As advertised, Bill McDonald, welcome to the program.
1: It's a pleasure. Thank you, Art.
0: It's good to have you here. Where are you, Bill?
1: I'm in Phoenix, well, actually Mesa, Arizona right now, but I want it known that I am born and bred on the beaches of Southern California. I live in exile here in Arizona.
0: You miss the water, do you?
1: Yes, sir. I miss my surfboard. I miss my 5,000-volume library that's in storage, and I miss scuba diving, and I miss the kelp beds. I miss the fish.
0: Well, you'll get back there if you're meant to. I'm sure you will. Now, you had the opportunity, I'm told, to hear the first hour with Dr. Greer and the briefing by Mr. Lear. And since you heard it all, I'm curious. First of all, the strict test, and that is if you were to be forced to buy every word that John Lear said as the truth, and you were in a position to either release that to the public based on what you heard or not, what would you have done?
1: Well, first of all, based on my surveying of all the research and all the material that's out there, after compositing all of my testimony and everybody else's, I have no conflict with what John Lear has said.
0: Ah.
1: Further, being a military veteran and a veteran of working with responsible individuals in responsible agencies and professions, my first response would be absolutely and utterly not. It would cause a lot of hardship, both economically and physically, to a lot of people.
0: Might even destroy the country.
1: It would cause enormous hardship to people's lifestyles and enormous hardships to people's well-being. The general health of individuals would be in decline for a lot of reasons that we could spend an entire program just on that.
0: Well, from my point of view, if half of it was true, that answer would still be valid. I mean, half of it, if just half of it was true, you couldn't disclose that the United States had done that sort of thing to their own people, and the magnitude of those lies and that amount of killing just could not be revealed. Could not be revealed.
1: There's no way that anybody who is a professional could reveal that information. However, I'm going to throw you a curveball here.
0: Sure.
1: Under one condition, I would disclose it, because
0: that would be the government would dig you a 5,000-foot deep bunker with all you'd need for the rest of your life,
1: you
0: and
1: know
0: lots
1: the
0: of
1: messenger.
0: Playboy bunnies. Otherwise, what?
1: You know the messenger would be shot. You know that.
0: Yes, of course I do.
1: However, if every living president were standing on a podium with you and I together,
0: yes,
1: and that disclosure was made,
0: yes,
1: and all hell did break loose,
0: yes,
1: the way I would look at it is, what a good mix-up for the species. In other words, something like that might be as catastrophic as having a volcano the size of Krakatoa and something the size of Yellowstone pop. In situations like that, the species becomes stronger even as whole populations suffer. It might actually, in the long run, propel the evolution of the species
0: it
1: forward.
0: It might. That's how evolutionary jumps are taken, I suppose. You
1: but
0: know, great rocks fall from the sky, and one species disappears,
1: exactly,
0: and another appears. So it would be perhaps near that magnitude. That's
1: we'd
0: an awful
1: lot. We'd be making
0: lot
1: a sacrifice for the species.
0: That's a tough trigger to pull, my friend.
1: I don't know. Bruce Willis did a great job in that meteorite movie.
0: Yeah, he did. It's still a hard trigger to pull. I mean, if you know that a lot of people aren't going to make it to the other side when things are better and we have evolved, even perhaps most, that's a hard trigger to pull. What else can I say? I wouldn't pull it.
1: I don't think all the presidents would volunteer to stand on that podium with us.
0: Well, there's a lot of things I don't think. Let's find out what you do know about. I mean, you said you had no contest, basically, with the majority of what John Lear said. So
1: I got to interview Bill English here in Phoenix in 1993.
0: See, I want to know why you believe that, why you believe those things to be true, as does John.
1: When you interview people and you know how to read their body language, look at their eye movements, the hand movements, the manner in which they swallow while talking.
0: Yes.
1: Two people come to mind. One is Travis Walton and the other is Bill English. Both of those men believe exactly what they are saying.
0: Oh, I know.
1: Okay?
0: I know.
1: Now,
0: I interviewed Travis Walton for hours and hours. In fact, his boss, others in the crew, I don't have any questions about that. It happened.
1: Either they are the greatest actors and deserving of the best Oscar in the world, or they're telling the truth.
0: No, it happened. It happened. There's no question about that. I mean, they had lie detector tests. They all backed each other up. They all saw it. The stories were the same. It happened.
1: A good investigator who doesn't have to worry about presenting evidence in the appropriate format for court can get a good read on people he's interviewing, he or she. And a good interviewer can read the interviewee and know immediately whether he's getting a snow job or not.
0: Mm-hmm. Yeah. So you're telling me that based on the interviews you've done, enough of that to be true, to take whatever portion you don't know to be true yourself for sure on faith. In other words, enough of it is true that probably most of it is true.
1: When somebody is coming across as truthful as a Travis Walton or a Bill English, and at the same time they have a pedigree that is absolutely incontrovertible, such as their military service, their service in the intelligence community, their service as scientists.
0: Yes.
1: In other words, somebody with the credentials of a Hal Puthoff. And you put those two things together, you have no choice. You utterly have no choice. And then when you run into other individuals telling different parts of the same story, it becomes a very, very complex puzzle. And as the pieces fall into place, my specialty, Art, above and beyond everything else, is I am a person who composites information.
0: Mm-hmm.
1: I listen carefully and I find common factors in testimony, common factors in other people's research that they share on a quid pro quo basis.
0: How did you digest and render the Philip Corso information before he passed on? I, of course, had the honor of interviewing him a number of times.
1: Colonel Corso's testimony, I got to interview him for twice while we were in Roswell in July of 1997.
0: In person. Yes.
1: And he corroborated Frank Kaufman's statements regarding the spacecraft and the flight crew.
0: Mm-hmm.
1: He corroborated our Wright Patterson witness that we know as Rick. Now, Kevin Randall has walked away from Kaufman, and Mark Rodiger has walked away from Kaufman, and everybody but Don Schmidt walked away from Kaufman. And I had contacted folks when Stan Friedman gave his opinion of Kaufman. And I contacted Stan Friedman. Frank Kaufman may have told a lot of lies to Kevin Randall and to Stan Friedman, and that's incontrovertible. The problem was when it came to describing the Roswell spacecraft and describing the Roswell flight crew, his testimony was identical to what Len Stringfield had given to me prior to meeting him during the last week of Len's life. I was the last person to ever work with Len Stringfield. I know you know who he is.
0: But if somebody's on the stand in court and, one of the attorneys can prove he lies and, that he's told a lie or multiple lies, I'm not saying it's a case here, but in a courtroom, at that point, you might as well kiss off that juror because the jury is going to dismiss that testimony just out of hand. He's a liar. You can't believe any of it.
1: I have other testimony. John Andrews, who is another name that John Lear mentioned to you.
0: Yes.
1: Who was the man, and who Bob Lazar mentioned to you last night, as a matter of fact. That man did a model kit deal with me, and that man gave me information that has put me on a path that also corroborates Kaufman. That path is that Ben Rich, and that's right, I'm talking about Skunk Works, Ben Rich, and his mentor, Kelly Johnson, had access to the information on the Roswell spacecraft, and that they had discussed it with Robert I. Saubarker, who was an Air Force scientist, and with John Andrews in 1983 through 1986 at least, and that John Andrews knew the configuration of the Roswell spacecraft long before he'd have met Bob Lazar or me or anybody. And my spaceships followed Bob Lazar's to market via testers, the Roswell ship and the Roswell class site. And Andrews admitted to me that there had been discussions and correspondence between him and Ben Rich and between them and Robert I. Sobacher and other witnesses who claimed to be friends of Kelly Johnson's had independently claimed to me that Kelly was in communications with all of those folks regarding what he knew about the Roswell spacecraft. And then I found out that Kelly had UFO sightings of his own, which included a spacecraft very similar to UFO number 8 in the line of 9 that Kenneth Arnold sighted 11 days before the Roswell crash. And I was starting to be able to draw lines. And Frank Kaufman didn't start telling his stories until 1989, and yet I know for a fact that Ben Rich and Kelly Johnson was sharing confidential information that Kelly had gotten about the Roswell ship in 1954 with Ben Rich, who was going to replace him at Skunk Works, and with Robert I. Sobacher, and even with John Andrews, who was the other young guy that he had mentored in the 60s, even though John was a model kit guy.
0: I'm curious about something. Do most of the people that you have interviewed think that a craft crashed at Roswell and that there was a great number of sightings in the Roswell area in that era because we had successfully tested and demonstrated for the first time on the face of the Earth nuclear capability? Is that why the ships were there?
1: That is what the witnesses all state that they believe. Their exact words were to me that they believe that the atomic bomb, exploding the atomic bomb at Trinity and then in Nevada and all the different places that they did over that period of years, sent interstellar smoke signals that brought all of those folks down on us because we are an oasis in space. And imagine if, military with our capabilities today comes across an oasis where there's a bunch of aborigines that live there and farm the area, and we start either sharing or taking their resources because we're superior, and then all of a sudden they have invented weapons of mass destruction. Imagine our concern. How fast would we have intelligence and recon units in that area?
0: Very quickly. We watch other countries like a hawk for nuclear capability. We know how horrible it can be, so it would make sense that any spacefaring society capable of crossing light years in the blink of a few eyes or whatever certainly would be on the lookout for worlds that suddenly demonstrate nuclear capability. I've always thought that would probably be true. If they really are watching, you know they're going to be watching when the mushroom cloud goes, and that's going to get their attention. So I thought, well, maybe that does account for why it happened near Roswell.
1: According to some scientists that I've talked to, exploding nuclear devices sends out pulses that may perturb more subtle energy fields than just the electromagnetic spectrum that, you know, the majority of us understand, that would allow for explosions on other worlds to be sensed remotely, subtly, at extreme distances.
0: I can imagine that might be so. Yes, that some energy might be dispersed from such an explosion at wavelengths we don't even yet measure nor know about. So sure, yeah. I think they would be watching. So it makes sense the crash might occur and lots of activity would occur around Roswell, where the first bomber came from, and where the whole thing went up. That's made sense to me, but that's sort of just, you know, it makes sense. That's still well short of any kind of proof, isn't it?
1: It's well short of any kind of proof, but the Roswell case remains the only case in the history of UFO research where by a preponderance of the evidence, I could grab up Stanton Friedman, Kevin Randall, and
0: sure,
1: everybody else I trust,
0: sure,
1: and make a presentation to a jury in a federal court and win a civil case by a preponderance of the evidence.
0: That's pretty strong.
1: I believe that I could make a presentation right now in federal court based on my own research combined with Kevin and Stan and, you know, several other competing researchers. If we were to, you know, work together, we could make the presentation in court and convince a jury that a UFO crashed at Roswell and that a cover-up was perpetrated for whatever reasons that we want to speculate on.
0: I take it you wouldn't be in great fear of the jury being shown the official military explanation of what actually occurred, in their opinion, at Roswell,
1: you
0: made with the old dummies and everything. Well, I left.
1: In my opinion, they'd laugh.
0: Everybody laughs.
1: when have you met somebody that doesn't laugh other than, say, what's his name, Philip, you know, the gentleman from Popular Science?
0: No, actually, I don't know.
1: Phil Klass.
0: Oh, Phil Klass.
1: He's about the only one other than Carl Flock that I can think of that isn't laughing.
0: You know, actually, I think that I recall interviewing Phil Klass at a time after that, shortly after that, and to be honest with you, Phil said, you know, it wasn't really what I'd hoped for. I mean, his expectations of that were not fulfilled. So even he was kind of critical of, you know, the military's presentation. I mean, how could you not be? Huh?
1: I just feel sorry for Colonel Weaver, don't you?
0: Well, yes.
1: I feel sorry for Colonel Weaver because he's put in the same position that Jesse Marcel's dad was put in.
0: Yep.
1: He had to be the good soldier. He had to take the fall for the sake of the story, for the sake of duty. And Colonel Weaver's a good soldier. Let's not short him on that. He's a good soldier.
0: Well, you see, national security then, even now, carries a lot of weight. And if people tell you that you have to keep your mouth shut and for the sake of national security, why, kneel down and show them this, you know, hunk of aluminum foil or whatever, then, and you know, you can talk about it and say, I'd say, ah, baloney, I'm telling them the truth. Well, no, you're a military guy, and you do what you're ordered to do. And besides, it seems like the right thing to do. All right, Bill, hold on for a minute. We're at the bottom of the hour, right?
1: Yes, sir.
0: Stay right there. Did he just call me sir? I think he did. Anyway, from the high deserts in the middle of the night, with the winds getting ready to howl across the desert, I'm Art Bell.

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1: I now refer you to the photographs on my website, on the website, on our website, the website, coasttocoastam.com. When you get there, you'll see some EBE drawings. Now, these are representations done by Mr. McDonald of extraterrestrial beings, EBEs. And there are about four different types, or maybe two different types. Not four, I think. Four different types shown here. And I want you to get those pictures up on your screen, if you can, because in a moment I'm going to ask Bill to describe everything he knows about the physical characteristics, the biology, anything he can tell us about these extraterrestrial beings. Stay right where you are. Once again, the pictures. We have a man here who has drawn them and who, according to his own testimony so far, excuse me, information, this is not a courtroom, has talked to us about extraterrestrial presence. Now, I want to direct your attention to your own pictures here. Bill, with the forensic study you've done and the information you've gathered in interviews, everything else, what can you tell us about the beings that you've drawn here? How much detail can you give me on any and all types you know about?
2: Well, let's see if I can sketch the whole situation out for you. I've interviewed probably over 400 people where I actually put some time and effort into it. Out of those, 38 were people that I found credible and who I found to not be either mentally ill or victims of childhood sexual abuse or any one of a plethora of other options that would lead them into a fantasy life.
1: Okay.
2: And with those 38 individuals...
1: Right, a composite of what they said. What can you tell me about these beings?
2: And cross-reference to these surveys from other people's research, I came across approximately 17 species of xenomorph or non-terrestrial organisms that were vaguely humanoid in shape.
1: That sounds about right.
2: Of those 17, 11 of them, I'm committed to 11 species, which includes multiple subspecies, castes, races, however you want to arrange them. And regarding those 11 species, I'm known for my drawings, which are on my website, and two of those types are actually presented tonight on Coast to Coast on their website, and thank you, Lex. And let's start with EBE2, because EBE2 is easy.
1: Would he be the one on the top right?
2: He would be the little gray guy, absolutely.
1: No, wait a minute. Well, I'm looking at the enlarged photograph here, and there are four pictures. I want to be sure I've got it right.
2: The one on the top right and the one on the bottom right.
1: Top right is kind of yellowish, actually.
2: Well, that's because he's under harsh, harsh lights on an autopsy table.
1: All right, so we are talking about top right.
2: Top right and okay. Bottom right, you're looking at dead EBE2 and live EBE2. And they're blue-gray in color. They have the big black eyes. They are the gray that everybody knows and loves. They are the abductor aliens.
1: I'm not sure everybody loves them.
2: Oh, you know how popular they are. And
1: well, okay. The generally depicted gray.
2: We've
1: got them on tables up here. So, somehow it's leaked out. I want to know as much as I can about what they're made up of, what their bodies are like, what they're...
2: Well, there's several versions of descriptions regarding EBE2 that makes people wonder if they aren't a cybernetic organism, which means a partially living tissue and partially machine system.
1: Uh-huh.
2: There are other people that believe that they are the ultimate evolution of, or I should say, artificial synthetic type evolution, exhibiting characteristics of both a primate in its maximum evolved state, and a cetacean.
1: Well, do you believe that EBE2, as you have depicted here, has been put on a table and dissected?
2: Oh, absolutely.

0: Absolutely.
1: Then have there been leaks as to the results of those dissections and what's inside these guys?
0: Well, there are so many leaks from so many directions that, again, in surveying the information, this is the short gray out of three separate casts that are commonly represented in UFO research of gray alien and are the most common aliens described by abductees and other witnesses. And the only difference between this alien described in Psalm 1-01's leaked Air Force document that Bob and Ryan Wood are investigating quite diligently, I might add, is that tiny little keel that you see on the crest of the head. Nobody else describes that. In fact, everybody else describes, in lieu of a keel, a transverse line that's sunken in a little bit, giving the head more of a heart shape, especially Bill Uhouse and a lot of folks out of Las Vegas described the aliens they saw as having a slight depression rather than a keel.
1: Either way, Bill, how long, how big are these aliens?
0: Anywhere from 2.5 to almost 4 feet in height, but no higher. They are the short...
1: Very small.
0: Grays.
1: Okay.
0: They are roughly the size of a first or second grade child.
1: All right.
0: Their arms are slightly longer in proportion to their bodies. Their legs are slightly shorter in proportion to their bodies.
1: They look emaciated and weak.
0: They look emaciated and weak, but they are surprisingly dexterous with their hands and with... very flexible in the way in which their bodies move.
1: Yes, I can see there'd be a lot of articulation possible with what I see here, but it would be, by our standards, very physically weak, right?
0: Absolutely, but the most significant thing to me is the eyes. If you look at any organism on Earth, Art, whether it's a horse, one of your cats, or a whale out in the ocean, the eyes are generally the same size and comparable to the size of a human. In other words, with there's very little variance between the eye of a cat, the width of the orb, the diameter of the orb, of a human eye, an ape's eye, a large cat's eye, the eye of a horse, the eye of a hippopotamus, or the eye of a whale. Eyes can be smaller, but you don't see eyes much, with two exceptions. You don't see eyes getting bigger. And the reason why is eyes, we have only two of them.
1: Well, it's Betty Davis.
0: And if you have only two of them and you're running around the environment and you poke them out on a twig, you're out.
1: Yeah.
0: So when you see something with enormous eyes proportionally to the rest of the body the way you do with the grays, that tends to confirm what other witnesses are saying about the insides of UFOs. Furnishings seem to grow out of the floor. They don't look bolted down. The walls are all curved, especially anything that's rectangular has soft or rounded edges. There's no sharp points inside.
1: Well, what does that have to do with the eyes?
0: Well, that means that they're probably bred to an artificial environment where you don't have sharp rock outcroppings, where you don't have twigs, where you don't have...
1: Oh.
0: Things growing in nature that could poke those eyes out.
1: Okay, that's a good point, I guess.
0: And this is something that most people don't think about. Like I said, if you look at the sperm whale out in the ocean, Art, the thing that's going to blow your mind is how tiny his eyes are in proportion to his total body mass.
1: Mm-hmm.
0: If you look at a horse's eye orb, it's only about a third bigger than a human eye. And yet, look at the mass, the size of the horse.
1: Do you lean toward the half alien, half or half biological, half machine theory, or do you lean toward the
0: artificially bred theory?
1: You lean toward that.
0: Yeah, I believe that they were genetically manipulated either by their forebears or by themselves to an artificial, sterile, possibly slightly lower atmospheric pressure environment and warm, possibly even a moist environment with slightly lower atmospheric pressure, slightly lower gravity than what is considered comfortable here on Earth.
1: Do they appear to conduct themselves in a individually intellectual manner, or do they appear robotic-like in their behavior?
0: The small ones appear robotic-like. The taller ones, not represented in this group of drawings, seem to be more autonomous, and they seem to be able to make decisions. I believe that there are three general castes of grays. You have your worker ones that are obedient, diligent, and get the job done. You have your administrative class, which what a lot of the abductees call the doctors, the ones that are taller, that can be anywhere from 4.5 to 6 feet in height,
1: yes,
0: and seem to be directing the movements of the others around them. And then there's what I call the ancients, the ancient arbiters. It's as if they are a hive society, and that in these individual factions, they are led by a mantis-type being, which was also described to you in one of your shows recently, of a praying mantis-type alien.
1: Yep.
0: I believe that those are basically living beings that whose brains are like living computers, and that they probably interface with some master computer or master collective or master artificial intelligence collective. You know, they probably direct a fleet of vehicles rather than just one, and that the others function in the piloting of their spacecraft as multiple brain processor nodes. And a whole segment of tonight's interview needs to be about why machines require organic minds.
1: Yeah, well, I was about to ask you whether you were just saying they, in essence, report to a machine.
0: Some of the factions, according to another guest of yours, Dr. Philip Sauter, suggests that with some of the factions, the machines have taken over, and in some of the factions, the organics still control the game. So, again, it depends on the different factions. Remember, you have factions with either homogenous or multiple species, ranching Earth populations, treating this planet as an oasis, and they are basically Bedouins in space. And part of my hypothesis is based on just taking a look out for 50 light years in any direction from the solar system. And what do you have? Mostly red dwarfs and dead planets and gas giants.
1: Yeah.
0: Worlds like ours are very few and far between if they exist at all. And the reason I say that is because percentage-wise, only a tiny percentage of the stars within a 50-light-year radius in any direction are yellow, medium, stable stars.
1: Have you ever seen the times 10 demonstration, Bill? And that's where you start, 10 light-years away from Earth, and you progressively come toward Earth at a power of 10 until you finally descended into the atoms of a leaf or some such. Anyway, it is so impressive in the sense that though we are an oasis with respect to our nearby bodies, in the very larger picture of 10 light years out, we're not even a gleam in anybody's even large gray eye, you would think.
0: Yeah, but see, it's mostly vacuum and heavy metals and gases like hydrogen and other light elements. And there's not a lot of organic material out there proportionally compared to, again, the heavy elements in the burnout planets and the dying stars. And there's not a lot of water out there compared to what you can find in our solar system.
1: No, we would stand out if you were near enough to see us or hear us. It's just that, God, the distances, Bill, the distances, light years upon light years. We're just a speck of imaginary nothing.
0: Agreed. There is an absolute necessity, in my opinion, for the few worlds within what I call, you know, our near known space area that are able to support organic life, that are protected sufficiently from intergalactic and interstellar radiation, that are sufficiently protected from solar radiation. And, of course, you know, you and George have been real busy with the solar radiation business.
1: Oh,
0: and
1: sure.
0: That's my number one argument as to why we are an oasis and that our survival, and you might remember I told you this back in November 22nd of 2002. I said, if we go, they go. I still believe that, Art. Without us, without our genetic material, without liquid water, without boron and beryllium and...
1: And they're on a regular basis, they're taking all of this, including our genetic material. They're abducting people and taking what they need, and this is sustaining them. That and the water and minerals they take and whatever all else. So they need us that much, is what you're saying.
0: Absolutely, because, Art, you can only clone so many stem cells. You keep having if you go into nature and you look at the reproduction of nematodes, which is a simple worm form, one of the earliest forms of life on Earth, they can reproduce sexually or they can reproduce asexually. But there is something about the ones that reproduce sexually by exchanging genetic material from different individuals that allows those individuals to adapt to environmental changes faster and with better results than the ones that reproduce asexually simply by replicating their own genetic materials. I believe that the same exists for simple stem cells. You harvest stem cells from fetuses, and you harvest stem cells from human brains of young children, and you harvest stem cells from, you know, a variety of sources. But, you know, I didn't believe that there were a lot of abductions taking place in the world, and yet you have Peter Davenport saying, well, there's as many UFOs in our skies on a daily basis as there are cars on the road, by some analogies. There are people like Bud and Dave that are saying that abductions are more common than any of us have given us credit for. Well, there has to be a reason why, and because I'm an artist, I get to speculate wildly, whereas other people's reputations preclude them from doing so. And when you survey other people's information, common patterns tend to come out. And because I'm a forensic illustrator, because I'm a private investigator, I can create some conclusions here based on what I'm seeing. And I can't get crucified the way other people can. So I'm going ahead and I'm saying, well, why? Why is it that we have to, if we're all getting abducted, and if different multiple species factions...
1: Well, we're not all getting abducted, but even people who suggest that as many as, say, 10% of the population are being abducted are making an awfully big claim.
0: And that's people from every population, every city, every country in the world.
1: Right.
0: And that's what I mean by everybody. It's not just happening down in Mexico and Malaysia and Brazil, which is where I'd go if I wanted to abduct people. And I'll tell you why in a minute. They're taking them from everywhere, and there has to be a reason why. And one of the reasons why is because fresh materials taken from subjects that reproduce sexually are far more viable, far more adaptable, and are far stronger in whatever manufacturing uses that they're being used in.
1: Well, Bill, I will say this. Of the abductees that I've talked to, and that would be many now over the years, when you really push them to the wall with regard to questions about sexual encounters or experimentation in that area being done on them, almost universally you get a yes. Almost universally you get a yes. A lot of people don't like to talk about it or admit it, but generally when you dig in these interviews, you get a yes. So whatever is going on is definitely reproductively oriented.
0: Absolutely. What is happening, Art, is these species are dying. And again, I point out EVE2. Look at the lack of genitalia. Look at the lack of genitalia. In fact,
1: obviously, he's been eliminating his spam and just hasn't been.
0: He's been eliminating
1: the
0: through his
1: and the pills. And
0: he's been eliminating through his skin like certain species of frogs.
1: Sorry, I couldn't resist that, but I mean, you're right. There's an
0: amphibious quality about these little beings and about the Roswell aliens, which are a slightly smaller version of EBE-1.
1: All right, Bill, hold that thought. We're at the top of the hour. We'll be right back. Bill McDonald is my guest. Check out these drawings.

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1: Well, they do have Betty Davis eyes, don't they? If these beings are really here among us, interested in us, particularly so because we apparently have this wonderfully diverse genetic arrangement within. Whatever the reason, if they're really here and they're really examining us, abducting us, interacting with us, then we need to know as much about them, I would think, as we can learn. That's what Bill McDonald is here for. He'll be right back.

0: Here's a curious question. Bill, with all you've studied with regard to these beings, and all things considered, would you suggest that people should regard these beings as friends or enemies?
1: Oh, absolutely. They are harvesting us. We are livestock to them.
0: Enemies is the answer.
1: The enemies is the answer. They are taking, and they are not leaving anything behind that we can use, as far as I can tell. I believe that they are a threat, ultimately, in some ways. I believe that the majority of the factions have very little consideration for the things we value, such as family, stability, living our lives without being molested. I mean,
0: assuming the government knows more about them and their motives than we do, probably a safe assumption. If they are our enemies, are they also our government's enemies?
1: Well, that's a very complicated question, and I'll tell you what Colonel Corso told me.
0: Okay.
1: He said that we've been in a permanent state of war since the government first got some clue as to what was going on in the mid to late 1930s.
0: Mm-hmm. You know, one of the things that just absolutely upsets Dr. Greer more than any other thing is when he mentions the fact that we have shot at UFOs, shot at them.
1: Colonel Corso said that we shoot at them all the time.
0: Yeah. So our enemy then is indeed our government's enemy as well.
1: According to all of my sources, surveyed, composited, and combined, the vast majority of factions, and when I say factions, I mean they're like little tribes of technological tribes of space Bedouins.
0: Mm-hmm.
1: I know this sounds like something out of Lost in Space, but that's what it's like. And they have each carved out territories comparable to the way Australia and North America was carved up by the cattle barons in the 1800s. And that these factions then harvest from communities and populations what they need. And that sometimes they are in conflict with each other, and sometimes they are in some kind of alliance with each other, temporarily, albeit. On occasion, there is a diplomatic mission between them and key specific individuals within the military-industrial complex.
0: It's starting to sound like gangs and drugs and territory.
1: Absolutely. What it sounds like is Saudi Arabia and Palestine when T.S. Lawrence arrived during the First World War, only technologically advanced. Different tribes, sometimes in alliance, sometimes, you know, enemies of each other, competing. Like cattle barons. The analogy of the cattle barons is the closest thing I can come to the sheep barons and the cattle barons of Australia and the western United States, you know, in the 1800s, the 1850s.
0: Remember, folks, we're the cattle or the sheep, as the case may be.
1: Absolutely. We are the livestock.
0: Why do you think, Bill, that so many UFO researchers, New Age types, they think that these aliens, these beings, are warm, fuzzy little creatures who have come to save us from the sins of our own environmental nastiness or some other a beneficial motive like that. They love these people. They think they're just cat's meow.
1: Do you really want me to speak honestly?
0: Oh, of course I do.
1: I'm going to upset some people, Art.
0: Well, we do that a lot here.
1: Okay. There's two reasons why. The first reason why is that among those factions, there is probably a small percentage that has warm and fuzzy feelings toward us, the way some little kids take to a lamb that then, or a turkey that doesn't get slaughtered. You know what I'm saying? In other words, on occasion, there might be a faction that has interest in preserving us the way you and I would want to preserve the last surviving troops of mountain gorillas and the last surviving troops of lowland gorillas and the last wild chimpanzee colonies. You know, I am so for the protection.
0: We could call them animal activists.
1: Exactly.
0: Okay.
1: We could call them animal activists, and they're a small percentage.
0: Yes, other than those.
1: Other than those, The majority of the people in the UFO community that I have crossed swords with over the years, it's like they're looking for a new religion. It's like they're disillusioned with the religious choices they have.
0: Yes.
1: And so they're trying to turn all this into some new religion. You know, in the B.C. times, it was polytheistic religion. In the A.D. times, it was monotheistic religion. And now they're looking for space brothers. Because, you know, the monotheistic religions of the world are killing in the name of God, and the hypocrisy and everything that we see on a daily basis if we track CNN like I do. And remember, I maintain a timeline of human history, Art,
0: mm-hmm.
1: going all the way back 33 million years to the time that the first chimpanzee in the woods decided to start foraging in the grasslands, and he had to stand up on his hind legs all the time to keep from getting ambushed by saber-toothed leopards. Okay?
0: Yeah.
1: My timeline goes all the way back to that. And when you track the evolution of mankind in chronological order, up to and including what's going on in Iraq today, you see some patterns of behavior that, you know, your observations conflict with what organized religion is trying to tell you. And what I'm trying to tell you is there are a lot of people clinging to something because they can't stand on their own two feet, have a direct relationship with God, and understand there's a lot going on in this universe that none of us understand. You see what I'm saying?
0: Oh, well.
1: I get frustrated with it because I listen to people talk about all of this stuff, and I live in a neck of the woods where every third family is a Mormon, and every third family is a fundamentalist, charismatic, a Pentecostalist, and every third family is Roman Catholic, and every third family is Lutheran.
0: Mm-hmm.
1: And everybody's knocking on my door. I mean, where I live, even the Southern Baptists knock on the door and try to get you to go to their church. And, you know, I'm sitting here trying to figure out, you know, which faction is which and which species is which and, you know, the human genome program. I mean, people wonder what the real word of God is, Art, and I'm going to upset some people because you know what the ultimate word of God is?
0: I'm listening.
1: The DNA genome, the DNA strand, the sequenced DNA strand.
0: You mean that strand that we just unraveled and are getting ready to play with? That strand?
1: You got it, Art. Compare what that strand tells us about ourselves to what's in the fossil record, and there you have the true word of God. Now, that's going to upset people.
0: Probably. Yes, probably. But so all these people then are either genuinely being approached by a very small minority of friendly aliens, or the great majority of them are just, what, taken in, just, what?
1: They are taken, and cells are harvested. And there's three kinds of cells that they take.
0: But what I mean is, why do they have so much more of a positive attitude than they ought to have under the circumstances?
1: Well,
0: I mean, if you're hauled up into a spaceship, put on a table, and stuff is ripped out of you, you're going to have an attitude about that in the normal scheme of things.
1: Okay, well, now you're looking at the psychology of male rape, okay? When, and this can upset a lot of people too, but forensic anthropology and behavioral anthropology demonstrates that rape against females by males has been perpetrated for as long as human beings have been human beings. In fact, we've even observed the behavior in chimpanzees. Okay?
0: Yeah.
1: However, it is common, but not as common, male-on-male rape.
0: Mm-hmm.
1: And in societies as they exist today, victims of male rape trauma are emotionally shattered by the experience. They certainly can't go to anybody for help because that'll complete the process of shattering them emotionally that was perpetrated on them by their attacker. And they have real problems. A lot of male rape victims end up committing suicide and things like that. And this is when they are attacked in a process that they can understand. It's another human being, maybe somebody they knew, maybe it's in prison, maybe it's in the street, maybe
0: all right,
1: it's...
0: Fine, all that said, I still don't understand
1: I'm getting there.
0: Please.
1: Some people, when they're abducted by aliens, the experience is so overwhelming, male or female, that they get kind of a version of Stockholm Syndrome in their heads. They have to attach some kind of religious significance or some kind of spiritual significance to the experience in order to keep their identity in order to keep from psychologically shattering, in order to have a reason to go on living.
0: All right, I've got it. So you believe it to be a self-protective device of the brain that sets up a shield that says to you, wow, you just had an experience with something supernatural, way beyond anybody's control, and it wasn't what it seemed. It was somehow wonderful.
1: A complex psychological process of protection is exactly what I believe, and it is my opinion that that is. Now, remember, I'm not a psychologist. I don't have a PhD, and I'm sure there are a number who will take me to task, but that's what I believe. I believe that when you submit human beings to the kind of trauma that laboratory analysis does to living mice and rats,
0: yes,
1: that the experience is so emotionally shattering to the majority of individuals that it is the only way that they can hold on to life as they knew it. It's the only way they can maintain relationships.
0: Okay, the concept has merit. Kind of like the God part of the brain when Alper's on. All right, back to these beings themselves. So we have different classes. We have some that are part biology and part perhaps machine. We have different classes. Did any of the autopsies that had been performed leak out at all? In other words, you would get details. We removed such and such an organ and so forth.
1: The answer to your question is there were a number of hoaxed sources and there were a couple of reliable sources. The first one is the descriptions that were provided to Leonard H. Stringfield in the 1950s, the identities of those individuals of which he took to his grave. And they described the preliminary autopsy examination of at least one of the Roswell aliens before they were shipped out to different destinations.
0: Can you recall any of the details of that autopsy?
1: Oh, of course. The Roswell alien is similar to the EBE-1 type alien, except it's slightly shorter. It's about the size of a child, large child in kindergarten. They have tiny, tiny beaded scales for skin, similar to what you see on albino baby Hawaiian geckos.
0: Mm-hmm.
1: That's under macroscopic examination. Under microscopic examination, it's an artificial screen mesh similar to a nylon screen under the microscope, which means that they did not have semipermeable tissue, which is able to hold in water and hold out, you know, a bar bacteria, rot bacteria from rotting them while they were alive. Therefore, they had to have been encased in a fluid that was sterile, which would have been their life support system and probably also the ballast by which the Roswell ship used for cambered flight in the atmosphere and underwater.
0: And so what happened when they hit the atmosphere?
1: Well, what my hypothesis on that is, based on all the testimonies, is that it hit Stuart Vogel's ranch first, and then it ended up on the McKnight Ridgeway land later on.
0: Well, no, I meant biologically, with what you just described.
1: Oh.
0: Let me put it a different way. When our atmosphere hit them.
1: What happened was the a portion of the upper port side fuselage and wing shattered by incredible energies from a lightning bolt, upstroke that came from the ground and hit it on the magnetic grid portion of the belly of the ship. And an overload occurred in the upper hull, and it sheared away. And at least two of the flight crew, there were seven seats, were probably sucked out immediately along with a portion of the fluid. That fluid was the ballast. The thing was able to recover its energy fields, and then it skipped and tobogganed after carving a gouge in the ground at the Foster Ranch, which is now owned by Stuart Vogel. It then skipped and tobogganed over the hilltops, and there were glassified scuffs found in different locations between the Foster Ranch and what became the McKnight Ridgeway grazing lands in those days.
0: Okay, well, you know what? That still wasn't the answer to the question right, I really was fluid, asking. However, it was a hell of an answer anyway.
1: What happened, Art, was the fluid was like an oxygenated fluorocarbon, and it evaporated completely so that the inside of the ship was bone dry once it was sticking in the side of the arroyo like a dart in a dartboard.
0: Right.
1: And that caused the five remaining flight crew members to die horribly. They died of massive dehydration, rapid onset infection from Earth bacteria, and probably the shock of impact as well. They did not have burns, which was probably because they had had that fluid cocoon during the initial lightning strike, and they just died horribly within minutes. But the interesting thing that Frank Kaufman always said that blew my mind was that when he and his team found them, they had expressions of angelic innocence on their little baby faces. Even though they had died a horrible death by dehydration and infection.
0: Huh.
1: And the other thing that was so shocking is that Frank and those guys, remember, they were all World War II veterans, and that the United States Army Counterintelligence Corps mission was collecting intelligence against the Japanese and in the Japanese theater and collecting spies who specialized in the collection of intelligence against the Russians in the European theater.
0: Back up 1 second. You described eloquently, I thought, the crash that you believe took place. There are those who say, come on, they had gravity generators. They were able to manipulate gravity with the craft they had, and that's how they were able to navigate interstellar space, even navigate within the atmosphere. A lightning bolt is not going to take out such a forceful machine, such a capable machine. If you can manipulate gravity, I mean, even airliners survive lightning strikes.
1: Remember what I said about different factions? Different factions have different levels of advanced technology within their vehicles. In those days, different types of vehicles were being observed. The disc vehicles were not very common. However, the winged, arrow-winged type vehicles, whether scallop-shaped or batarang-shaped, were commonly observed at that time. This ship that crashed at Roswell was much smaller than the ships described by Kenneth Arnold, which were roughly the size of a Douglas DC-4, which was a four-engine cargo or passenger aircraft. It was tiny. It was less than 32 feet in length and less than 25 feet wide. And it was a skiff. It was an aerospace transmedium skiff. It was designed, in my opinion, to go from orbit, where a mothership would launch and recover it, through the atmosphere, riding the atmosphere like a shockwave. You know what a wave rider is?
0: Yes, I do. So you think then that this was something dispatched, one of the very early ones, where perhaps they weren't familiar with the effects of our atmosphere or who knows what, but one of the very early ones dispatched, the one that crashed?
1: Not at all. We have to lose the term early. Evidence, or rather I should say testimony, suggests that this has been going on for over 100,000 years. No.
0: Well, then you'd think they'd know how to deal with lightning, then.
1: No, it's a hive society. What they dispatched was a short-range reconnaissance craft piloted by artificial life forms that were bred to operate said craft.
0: All right.
1: And that they were throwaways, like, you know, worker bees out of a hive.
0: Bill, hold on a moment. We're at the bottom of the hour. Bill McDonald is here. From the high desert, I'm Art Bell.

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1: An interview this night with Bill McDonald. He's telling us all about them.

0: Once again, Bill McDonald. Oh, by the way, I want to remind everybody out there, actually, if you don't get all of Coast to Coast AM 7 days a week at your radio station, then you might want to give them a call on Monday and inquire, why the heck not? That said, Bill, welcome back. Listen, were those autopsy leaked results specific at all with regard to what, you know, what kind of organs they had compared to ours? But tell us so much about perhaps what kind of atmosphere they came from and world they lived in.
1: Some of them did their breathing in a liquid, which is the Roswell aliens, and abductees have routinely described grays being encased in cylinders of fluid or gel for, you know, what might be a recharge period or, you know, a period of nutrition and, you know, expulsion of waste.
0: Yeah, well, I hate to be crude here, but, I mean, did they yank the guts out and find out if they had hearts, lungs, livers?
1: Yes. The hearts were fully developed, and the brains were thoroughly developed, and in some cases with more convolutions than what humans or orca, Orcinus orca, the killer whale, has. However, the lungs in many of them were found to be vestigial, and the digestive system even more so. The throats could swallow. A substance similar to a pablum could have been ingested that way and then utilized by the bodies. The alimentary canal was vestigial and closed off. They could not evacuate their bowels the way terrestrial life does. They could not in any way, shape, or form urinate as far as anybody could tell. The complex, you know, like the liver and everything like that, there were organ structures similar to a liver, but they came in different shapes. And interestingly enough, with that alien autopsy hoax that Rayson Tilley put out, and I don't think he was the perpetrator of the hoax. I think he just saw a good thing and put it out there.
0: Oh, I know that to be sure.
1: Yeah,
0: true.
1: I don't want anybody to think that Ray.
0: I talked to him, and I know damn well he was sincere at the time. Whatever it was, he thought he had his hands on the real McCoy.
1: Well, that's
0: no
1: funny,
0: question about it.
1: That funny organ that you saw where a liver would be in the initial shots.
0: Yes.
1: Well, that's a live green California abalone that's been shucked of its shell and stuffed in there. And if you're a scuba diver in California, you know what I'm talking about. Also, that carapace structure that functioned for a rib cage.
0: Yes.
1: How many people, you know, eat crawfish anywhere from Memphis to New Orleans like I have? They'll recognize what they were seeing there. It was a very excellent special effect perpetrated at first on the body of a girl who had probably died of Down syndrome. Not Turner's, but Down's, because you get that kind of swelling. And in a certain percentage of Down syndrome cases, the sexual organs do not develop even as they enter young adulthood, and they also die before the age of 40 in many cases.
0: How confident are you, the Centilli film aside again, and back to the leaked information, that what you're telling me is good info?
1: I'm very confident that my info is good, both about using a dead girl who had Down syndrome for the hoax. And I'm very confident in the material that I got from Leonard H. Stringfield and from the Psalm 1-01 document that Bob and Ryan Wood are checking out, which was another leak. Unfortunately, the autopsy photos were not provided along with the manual, and those two drawings of the dead aliens on the vintage porcelain autopsy tables, and you'll notice they're not steel, they're porcelain on linoleum, with trays that are painted in enamel. They're vintage to the 1930s through the late 1950s. Mm-hmm. And if you look at the dissection tools, they're like what you see in a high school. That's what those guys used back then. These are authentic autopsy materials. You'll see the old rulers and stuff that are in the drawings. That's all vintage to those times and those days. Pathologists and folks like that in the military in the 30s, 40s, and 50s, they used simple tools in order to record their findings. And like I said, there was a complex liver organ that was similar in shape to the abalone that was stuffed into the fake alien. And
0: do you suppose that the Santilli film, if the presumption is that it was a fake, studied some of the same material that you're studying now in order to put it together?
1: Do I believe that it was a deliberate type of disinformation to make us step on ourselves and embarrass ourselves publicly?
0: Yes.
1: Yes, absolutely.
0: You do.
1: To make us step on ourselves and embarrass ourselves and humiliate ourselves publicly. Yes, that's exactly what it was intended for. Steve Neal and I figured out that we probably could reproduce the same effect in either one of our garages for about $163,000.
0: Well, that's still a significant investment, but
1: I suppose
0: in the larger
1: body,
0: scheme of things, not that big.
1: And we could build a multi-layer cast for the dissected body.
0: Mm-hmm. Okay, back to the real McCoy. What do we know about the way they interacted? Do we know anything about how they interacted with the craft itself?
1: Well, now that is the reason why I got in touch with Stephanie. And that is why we're on tonight, Art. This is the big deal, and this is huge.
0: Okay.
1: I went on the record with Hal Putoff a few months ago and also John Schussler, and I very boldly told Hal that even though I'm an artist and not a physicist, I know that the device that he wants to build to test a warp drive engine sometime in the next decade will not work unless he has a living human somehow wired into the system, because I don't believe you can navigate hyperspace using any kind of sophisticated computer. Even if you have a computer that can crunch 35 coordinate, coordinate point coordinates, even if you can navigate five axes instead of the normal three.
0: Yeah.
1: You're still going to end up lost in time, lost in space, or lost in another dimension, and you're going to be nowhere near your destination or your destination time. And I also told him that I didn't believe when you're in the ether that you can navigate using computers. I believe, and I sent a long list of questions to Hal, which he then answered in detail, which confirmed what I was seeing. And that was, and as an artist, I'm seeing this as an artist, not as a mathematician, that the zero-point energy field may in fact be a major constituent of one of the higher dimensions, 5th through 11th, that is postulated mathematically in string theory. And that, I believe that Michio Kaku will back me up on this, that the zero-point energy field is a constituent that it expresses itself in higher dimensions and is a component of hyperspace or the ethereal plane that remote viewers cross between where they are relaxing and where their destination is in time and space.
0: How does this tell us how they interact with the spacecraft? How are we getting there from here?
1: Right. Well, what happens is the flight crews have either a telepathic link or a direct physiological link. A lot of the abductor disks, those flight crews seem to be telepathically connected to their spacecraft, and they usually are like three of them or five of them or nine of them or 12 of them, and depending on the size of the spacecraft. And the link seems to be more telepathic between the machinery and them than direct contact.
0: How are we concluding that? I mean, simply by a lack of a mechanism for wires connected to brains? Or how do we come to that conclusion?
1: By what the abductees tell me and by what my military sources tell me.
0: Well, that's a good point. Abductees do say they have been telepathically, almost universally, say they've been telepathically communicated with. That is true.
1: And some of them actually see the arrangement by where you know, the aliens are either standing on the flight deck or where they're sitting in some type of reclining chair. You know, form fits to their bodies.
0: Correct, yes.
1: Now, the Roswell ship, its crash couches literally grew out of the floor of the vehicle, and the floor of the vehicle was configured in such a way that it was probably the filtration system for, it was like a fish tank, that cocoon crew cabin that was full of that fluid.
2: Yes.
1: And in the Roswell ship, these things morphed out of the floor, kind of like a sea anemone does, and then formed the shape of like a recliner chair of some type that encased their bodies, not totally, but, you know, the back half of their bodies where it was in contact, and that it had little tiny tentacle-like quills that remind me of the tiny grasping tentacles that certain species of sea anemones have when they, instead of having the really long whip-like tentacles, they have the tiny little gripper ones.
2: Absolutely.
1: And that the backs of these Roswell aliens' heads, I call them alien chimeras because they're amphibious and they're artificial. And they're humanoid in appearance, but amphibian in life support. And their heads would embed in the back of their rests, and one flight crew member's head embedded in a niche in the tapering back of the crew cabin. He was the most reclined, and there was this niche made out of a metal that mimicked the back of his head perfectly, and the back of his head just fit in it, and that substance, that metal, that niche, it kind of reminds you of a cervix that's dilated. Okay, I know that sounds pretty gross, but that is what was described to me, and that is what I visualized. And the head then fit into that niche.
2: Form fitted,
1: and he had like a computer screen or a view screen, a small one that morphed out of the ceiling right within his comfortable view. They had a giant wraparound view screen similar to Enterprise D, you know, the big Galaxy class Star Trek ship. And that wrapped around the entire front where the two pilots were. And by the way, they only had four fingers, while what we would call the mission specialists, the ones behind them, also had opposable thumbs. And one of them had a joystick-type contraption that on the starboard console in the front that form-fitted. It was like a signature grip. In other words, his grip alone would have been the only one that it would have responded to.
2: Mm-hmm.
1: And they had touch panels with icons on them. And they were arrayed like keyboards in sequence, touch panels above, touch panels in front, with the view screen wrapping around everything, and everything morphing out of everything else, so that they were encased by their consoles and encased by their crash couches, and held in place with these little tiny quill-like tentacles, which is where I think Velcro comes from, to be quite honest with
2: you. Ah, Velcro, really.
1: Yeah, because if you look at some of those species of sea anemones, Art, and you see the way they grip a fish that's their prey.
2: Sure.
1: Doesn't that remind you of Velcro? The way
2: in a way, yes.
1: Grip and grab?
2: Yes, in a way.
1: And have you ever stuck your finger inside a sea anemone?
2: I hope that we got more than just Velcro from all of this.
1: Yeah, but you can feel those tentacles, even though the nematocysts can't sting your finger because your skin is too thick.
2: Yes.
1: You can feel them gripping into you with their little barbs and holding you. Now, the aliens' uniforms, their jumpsuits, were made out of a spun metal that would have corresponded perfectly with these little grippers. Thus, being in a fluid environment and gripped in their crash couches in this way, it's better than having a seatbelt system for a fighter pilot.
2: Yeah, I suppose so. Let me jump ahead and ask you, Bill, where you think this spacecraft, obviously, the beings are long gone, dead, but the spacecraft. Now, that we've still got someplace or another, right?
1: Well, the witnesses, there's a timeline for where it went. The witnesses...
2: But not necessarily where it is now. That's what I was asking you. Where do you think we might have it now? Anything?
1: Well, your buddy Bob Lazar saw it among the nine spacecraft that he saw parked in those hangars.
2: Yes, sir.
1: When he was there. And after that, we lose track of where it went. I believe it went to some of those Rocky Mountain bases up in Canada. The most remote air bases in the world, believe it or not, are up in Canada in the Western Rockies.
2: Well, it sure would be fun to try and find it.
1: And the Canadians are our allies, don't forget that. And we shared a lot of stuff with them over the years. Their F-18s are as good as ours.
2: But I'm not so sure we'd have given them an alien, or at least put it on their territory. Somehow I think we would keep it within our own geography, but I could be wrong.
1: It's a multinational corporate conglomerate that jerks the puppet strings of all of the allied governments. It's not just the United States.
2: That's another thing, you know, that people say that I do have some sympathy with, Bill. This is, God, it's such a gigantic secret. I mean, it's a monstrous secret, and the scope of the secret, how far you would have to go to keep it secret, as you said international. I mean, it would have to be an international effort to keep it secret. It doesn't seem like people can keep anything secret, much less something this size. That's what a lot of critics say.
1: Well, I'll tell you how easy it is to keep it a secret. In 1969, it is the composite of the information that I got that President Nixon, during the moonshots, divorced this entire system from government over to the private sector. Now, in the private sector, you don't have civil servants on civil servant paychecks and civil servant pensions. Instead, you have people that are getting paid like my father did at Rockwell International for all the years that he worked on Project Keyhole and when he worked at Strategic Systems Division, which was the old Audinetics facility in East Anaheim, California. And when you're making the kind of salary that my father was making,
2: yes,
1: it's a whole lot easier to get people to keep the secret.

0: buying and start demanding, and all of a sudden the economy unravels. It's about economics, Art. It's economics. The ultimate power on earth is economics.
1: Well, that's probably true.
0: And a multinational corporate conglomerate with a budget bigger than Microsoft, with less than 250 people total, controls access to what's going on since 1969. And the Men in Black and all of those guys that you've heard about?
1: Yes.
0: That is the people that work underneath a board of directors that's less than 30 individuals. Those 30 individuals either have the entire big picture or portions of the big picture, with whoever the director and the VPs are having the whole picture, and probably the archivist as well.
1: All right. Listen, we're at the top of the hour. When we come back, I would like to have you answer a few questions for the audience, because by now I guarantee you they've got quite a few, okay?
0: Outstanding.
1: Okay. That's coming up. Bill McDonald is my guest from the High Desert. This is Coast to Coast AM, indeed a living thing.

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1: Boy, it should be fun. I mean, we're going to open up the phone lines and allow all of you to ask Bill McDonald, who speaks with quite a bit of authority and assurance on exactly what these creatures are all about, their intentions toward us, the whole thing. He knows so much about it all that putting your questions together with Bill McDonald is going to be interesting, and that's coming right up.

0: so much to talk about with Bill McDonald. Bill, welcome back. Is there anything before we go to the phones that we haven't squeezed in yet that you'd like to get in?
1: Yeah, let me grab a couple of things while we've got a minute. What I've been trying to say all night is basically this. Artificial intelligence is the primary operating system that makes UFOs fly. However, an AI cortex cannot operate at maximum efficiency without multiple organic humanoid minds networked with it in an omnidirectional array, allowing for what's called diversified or distributed processing. If you contain your AI in one system unit, Art, a lot of people believe, and it's been demonstrated in Silicon Valley and several other places, that the system will stop functioning or might, in fact, go cyber insane, cyber psychosis.
0: Really?
1: In a more advanced system, you

0: call it biomimetic psychosis. That a machine system that becomes self-aware cannot function with that knowledge. That the knowledge just shuts it down. That the solution to that is to network living minds as multiple and distributed processors into the system in order to keep it stable. What we're talking about is having distributed processing to achieve convergent solutions, such as where to take our spacecraft or our time ship. And with our intended prescribed emergent behaviors, which is the actual space fold or jump, or, you know, just steering it the way Bob Lazar talked about, where you aim two of your amplifiers in a particular direction and then slide downhill in that direction belly first.
1: But going back, you said an artificial intelligence cannot survive the concept of its own being.
0: Apparently, for some reason, and Arthur C. Clarke was the first person that I ever heard of who came up with this idea, and that's what the S-Mobius loop from the HAL 9000 computer's breakdown in 2001, A Space Odyssey. And a number of people that Michael Crichton has talked to over the years, and a number of people that, a number of individuals from Silicon Valley that I've talked to, I've asked them about artificial life and AI. And they say the problem is you can't put it all together in one brain. They just believe that you're going to get a problem like they did with Colossus, the Forbin project.
1: Mm-hmm.
0: You'll have different degrees of psychosis or erratic behavior.
1: Well, why not just tell this machine, once it becomes self-aware, that, well, let me think, that we created it and that we are God, and that if it's a good machine, it'll go to heaven, and if it's a bad machine, it'll go to hell. And keep it under control that way.
0: Well, if it doesn't work on us, what makes you think it's going to work on a machine? I can't get my 6-year-old or my 2-year-old to do what I want most of the time. Can you imagine what?
1: Not even my cat will come when I call it. All right. Well, look, to the phones we go. Let's see what's out there. All right. First time caller line. You're on the air with Bill McDonald.
2: Yeah. Hi.
1: Hello. Yeah, it's you. Where are you, sir?
2: I'm just wondering...
1: where are you? Sir, where are you?
2: I'm in Colorado. My name's David.
1: Okay.
2: I love you guys. I'm just wondering, though, why I have to take this at 3 o'clock in the morning. I wish it was during the day.
1: Well, because this is the kind of thing you talk about at night, not during the day.
2: Well, I guess that's as good an answer as any.
1: The best you're going to get.
2: And Bill, I've got a couple of questions for you. Really, they're just philosophical. I'll throw them out there. I'm not even going to give you an answer. Just something to mull over. I'm searching for truth, and you guys have covered some wonderful topics, especially the extraterrestrial subject, very mind-broadening and makes people think. Many people, of course, don't want to open their minds to these things. The fundamentalists, of course, will tell you it's the work of the devil, as we've heard in the last few shows.
1: Well, thinking is good.
2: I believe that's what we're here for, but in fact, that's pretty much answered my question. But Bill mentioned artificial intelligence, and you guys were just talking about that. I find a greater question, perhaps, would be, where does real intelligence come from, and what is its nature? And we're talking about the ETs. What are they doing here?
1: Well, you've raised a good point. I mean, we really don't understand our own intelligence, and we're still trying to come to terms with the fact that we are. You know, I mean, we're constantly asking, you know, why are we here? What's all this about? We're trying to grasp that. So I guess an artificially intelligent machine might have the same problems magnified.
0: It's my opinion that once our artificially intelligent machines are themselves functional and in use in society, we will discover that they languish or are degraded in ways, if they're not merged with a biological mind, that the biological mind provides a metaphysical something that without, whether you're human or whether you're a machine, you're degraded, you're unfinished, you're unable to function.
1: Makes us a valuable commodity. Wildcard Line, you're on the air with Bill McDonald. Hello.
3: Hello.
1: Yes, hello.
3: Yeah, are you talking to me?
1: I am.
3: Oh, good, Art. I'm sure glad to talk to you. I've missed you for a long time. I'm glad to see you back on here.
1: Happy to be here.
3: This is Bob. I'm in Illinois listening to you on Big KTRS.
1: Yes, sir.
3: And I got a question about, you remember the No, some years back, you got all those parts that were made out of some weird combinations of...
1: You're referring to popularly known as Art's parts.
3: Right.
1: From parts allegedly from the Roswell crash. Right. Oh, yes, sir. What about them?
3: Well, I was wondering if your guest might have some kind of information about that particular combination of materials, if he's wise on the makeup of any of those spacecrafts, that is. And the second question was, are those aliens capable of physically attacking us, you know what I mean, with a big mothership like on Independence Day, you know? Are they physically capable of attacking us if we were to start a war against them? And I'll hang up.
1: All righty. Well, that's pretty, that's good ammunition. So let's fire away here. I guess the first one first. Are you aware, Bill, of the fact that I was sent what was purported to be pieces of a spacecraft from Roswell?
0: Yes, Art, yes? Because I've been listening to you since 1995. However, I was never made privy to what the people that you had analyzed the material had come up with.
1: It was anomalous. Nobody knows how it was made or could duplicate it or anything else. I mean, it might as well be from another world. And speaking of that, it was tested at Carnegie and had radiation levels of things that shouldn't be 60 times normal and all kinds of interesting things about it. It pretty much wasn't made on Earth is what we have come up with. Now, I don't know if that makes it part of a spaceship, but it sure makes it weird as hell. And someone sent it to me, and I've got pieces of it. And
0: is there a report that you'd be willing to share with me under confidential? In other words, I would keep the material you sent to me confidential, so that I can compare it to all of my stuff, and then I'll show you.
1: And I'm telling you, it has been analyzed to death. I mean, analyzed to death. It's been.
0: Is there a report that I can read?
1: There are all kinds of reports. Yeah, sure.
0: I would love to have a crack at some of the stuff so that I could compare it to what Paul Davids and Jess Michelle Jr. had with this 99% pure piece of silicon that is similar to Bakelite that was recovered at the Roswell crash and which is most likely used to shield the Roswell flight crew from microwave radiation, which is a byproduct of magneto-aero-electrodynamic flight in an atmosphere.
1: Yeah, well, this is bismuth and magnesium and more aligned and layered in ways that humans can't even begin to duplicate. It's really weird stuff, my friend.
0: If you could make me privy to a report or a conclusion, I'd be very grateful.
1: I can arrange that. East of the Rockies, you're on the air with Bill McDonald. Hello.
4: Hi, Art. Hi, Bill.
1: Hi.
4: Great show tonight.
1: Thank you.
4: I was wanting to know, Bill, a few things. I was wanting to know if you could expound on the 1.25 trillion per year that the government hides in the black budget, and if you could expound a little bit more on the average depth of the mile deep underground military bases that are around the country. There's approximately 129 of them. And the third was if you could tell the people a little about if you knew about Phil Schneider. Thank you.
0: Okay, first of all, I don't know Phil Schneider. I don't know a thing about him.
1: What about the underground bases?
0: Underground bases. A lot of people that I consider trustworthy colleagues study underground bases all the time. I believe that there is a network of superhighways with maglev trains traveling in the center median, running underground between China Lake, California, and numerous other locations, probably to include Cheyenne Mountain, which is near Colorado Springs, where NORAD is, probably to include Area 51. I can't imagine it not going there. But most likely also running up into Utah, Area 6413, which is the old Michael's Army airfield.
1: Done with some sort of boring machines, coring machines.
0: Yeah, Richard Sauter, who's been a guest of both you and George over the years, found patents for those things in various archives in Washington, D.C., And that information is in his first book.
1: They had a wonderful recent movie. I thought it was wonderful, called The Core, science fiction. I bet you've seen it.
0: No, but my wife bought it for me for Christmas, and I'm not allowed to see it, Art, until December 25th.
1: Oh, for heaven's sakes.
0: Can you believe that? I'm beating my head against the wall as we speak.
1: By the way, for the sake, going back a caller or so, he had asked about an attack. You know, whether they had the power to attack us. One would presume that, you know, considering who they are, they have the power to whisk us off as a fly would from its, a horse would fly from its butt, just like that. Wouldn't they?
0: The answer, Art, is quite simple. Yes, absolutely. If they wanted to destroy us, they could do it in a day. The problem is, they need us. They need us for our epithelial cells that
1: got
0: are in
1: that.
0: The linings of our skin and our stomach.
1: Yep, got
0: they
1: that.
0: Need us for our unfertilized sex cells, which are our gametes, you know, which are in our testes and in our ova.
1: So there's at least something to be thankful for. They need us for something.
0: And what would happen to stem cells, Art, if they wiped us out? What happens to stem cells when you're toast?
1: Well, they are too.
0: Exactly. They're the first thing to go. They're
1: so live specimens are important. Well, that's a good thing for us, I guess. I mean, but our overall situation is still pretty dark when you look at it. I mean, we're just sort of sitting, manipulated ducks. It's a pretty picture.
0: What insane individual, Art, would wipe out all cattle on planet Earth? What insane individual would wipe out all sheep?
1: Yes, but you see, you're not going to put me in a happy position by saying that. You still put me in the category of cattle or sheep, and there's lots of implications to go along with that. I mean, that's even though I may live, it's just at somebody because somebody's interested in something I've got, not because they particularly like me.
0: Every species has a predator, Art, even us.
1: All right, west of the Rockies, you're on the air with Bill McDonald. Hello. Hello.
5: Well, can you hear me?
1: I hear you.
5: Okay, I'm sorry.
1: What is your first name?
5: This is Mary, and I'm in Portland, Oregon.
1: All right, Mary.
5: And the things that he was talking about needing here, I was wondering if he knows anything about the electricity that's been stolen and so forth.
1: Wait a minute. What are you talking about?
5: About that New York blackout years ago. They blamed that onto these extraterrestrials.
1: They did?
5: Oh, yeah, I'd heard that. And I was wondering what the size of these things are.
1: All right, size, that's something Bill can answer.
5: And I'd also wondered if they're kept like at Area 51, if he knows that and if he's been there.
1: All right. That's, hold it right there. So, size, they're all small, varying degrees of small, right, Bill?
0: Most of them are. There are a few ones that are taller than us, such as the ancient arbiters, which look like big, giant, skinny praying mantises.
1: Right, but they're at the top of the, food chain, pretty much, and all of the other levels are pretty much, by our standards, small.
0: Yeah, that's true. The ancient arbiters, the judges that rule the hive, are at the top of the brain chain, I call it. And the others service in different capacities at different levels. There's a hierarchy.
1: A first-time caller line, you're on the air with Bill McDonald. Hello.
6: Yes, my question, a couple quick questions. First of all, when did the ships thought to have first crashed in the Roswell area? And also...
1: All right, one at a time. When was the first crash that you know of, Bill?
0: There was a crash alluded to somewhere in the world that the United States recovered circa 1935 to 1938. A second crash alluded to Germany in 1939. A third crash alluded to Cape Girardeau, Missouri in 1941, April of 41. And then the Roswell crash in July, the 4th of July of 1947.
1: There's the timeline, caller.
6: Yeah, great. And also, do you have any wild feeling or anything at all? What type of solar system or what kind of planet they could be from?
1: Good question. What's home?
0: Well, the testimonial evidence provided by both Betty Hill and last night's guest Bob Lazar zeroes in on System 2, Planet 4, Zeta Reticuli, which is a yellow star slightly older than ours, that may in fact support planets that probably are now like Mars is, but for which life probably first evolved on a world similar to ours. That is believed by many people, many researchers, and remember, this is opinion only, and I really have to specify this. It's the opinion of many people that the gray aliens evolved on
1: Zeta Reticuli,
0: System 2, Planet 4.
1: Yep.
0: And a lot of them became Bedouins and made their cities mobile into giant starships and made themselves mobile once they had depleted the resources in their own world.
1: Many of the ones we're now encountering.
0: We're dealing with space Bedouins who probably originated there and who have space lanes the way we have shipping lanes.
1: All right. Wildcard Line, you're on the air with Bill McDonald. Hi.
7: Good morning, Art. Good morning, Bill.
1: Hi.
7: My name's Dan, and I'm calling from Arizona. And in a somewhat friendly way, I'd like to take your guest to task here this morning.
1: Let's rock.
0: Well, let's do it.
7: First of all, Bill, you and I know each other. I haven't talked to you for a while. But your ex-girlfriend and my ex-wife used to run UFO groups in Southern California. I think
0: I know who you are.
1: Uh-huh.
7: The reason that I want to take you to task, Bill, you're a knowledgeable guy. I can't take that away from you. But I do have to make one comment first, and then I've got another point I'd like to make about the aliens. The point I want to make is I remember when you were at the Orange County UFO meeting doing your very first presentation on forensic investigation and so on. In fact, I still have a video of that. And there was speculation brought up, or wanting some speculation brought up, as to what could have brought the Roswell craft down. Now, I remember your dad was there that night, and I happened to have brought up, well, the possibility of 200 million volts of electricity from lightning hitting the craft could have possibly interrupted the guidance system, either that or high-powered radar, and I thought you guys were going to throw me out of the room because I didn't have any quote-unquote forensic evidence to prove that, and that it was just completely ludicrous for me to come up with any kind of an idea such as that. And I'm listening tonight, and it sounds like you're agreeing with me now, and I thought you guys were going to throw me out of the room that night.
0: Well, let me respond to that. First of all, I don't know why I came across that way. I happen to respect you a lot. Second of all, let me be the first one to apologize to you, because it's lightning is the most likely thing. My father and I had long discussions about radar, and as radar, and Art knows this because he's into radio.
7: Well, I'm a ham operator also.
0: Right. As it ranges out, the amount of energy.
1: Listen, hold on. Let me hold it right. Both of you hold on, all right? We'll be right back. Bottom of the hour. From the high desert, raging along in the middle of the night, as we love to do here, this is Coast to Coast AM.

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1: He certainly speaks with a great deal of self-assurance about the information obtained through hundreds of interviews. His name is Bill McDonald, and he seems to know all about them, what they're like inside and out, their motives, and a lot more, and that's an awful lot. So if you have a question, those were the phone numbers. In a moment, you're on. Once again, Bill McDonald and caller. Bill, do you recall the time this caller is talking about?
2: Oh, boy, do I. Not only did he attend my first lecture in 93, Art, it was May of 93, but I also attended his wedding, and I got to tell you.
3: Yeah, you do remember, Bill.
2: I do remember. The only wedding that I had almost as much fun at as I did at my own was his.
1: That aside, though, do you remember his reference to lightning hitting the craft, and do you remember sort of a negative reaction from yourself?
2: It's possible, because my father and I had a protracted argument about lightning, radar, and the firing of certain types of ammunition, which was available in 1947. Versus the kind of ammunition that was not. And also, it was my first lecture, and Paul Davids had introduced me, and it was really a rough day for me because it was my first time in the limelight.
1: All right, caller.
3: I think I still have a video of that if you want a copy of it. But
2: boy, would I.
3: I really have to make a point about the aliens that I don't think is fair right now, because Dr. Stephen Greer's not here to defend himself. And I think he kind of got shoved off into the corner there with the, you know, the 25% of the information being accurate, as opposed to you're pretty much agreeing down the line with John Lear. Is that correct?
2: I haven't come across anything that John Lear has said that in my overall composite.
1: I would agree with you, caller, that it sounded just to me like Bill agreed with John Lear. Yeah.
3: Okay, and that's fair, but I think I need to take the point of view of Stephen Greer, because of the fact he's not here to defend himself, and there's going to be other people out there that are going to think that maybe there's a larger majority of the aliens that might not be the bloodsuckers, you know? And I think I have to take that point of view in his absence, because I think I emanate his feelings a little bit more. And with all due respect, because I know, you know, Bill McDonald has done very good research, and he's done a hell of a lot of interviews, and I can't take that away from him, but when I look at, I think there is a flaw, I'll just put it that way. I think there's a flaw in his type of research and also David Jacobs' type of research. Mm. And that flaw is that if I was to bill myself as an expert on cars, and I had never driven in a car, I'd never actually seen or touched a car, but all I had done is go out and interview people that had been in car wrecks, that had been traumatized, and then I wrote up my report about cars, you'd get the idea that you better stay away from these damn cars. Well, you know, people like David Jacobs have not only never seen aliens face to face.
1: Okay, but caller,
3: he's never even seen an anomalous light in the sky.
1: Well, okay.
3: Whereas Stephen Greer has met with aliens.
1: Hello, time out. Take a breath.
3: Okay.
1: Help convince me, if you can. Obviously, you do agree abductions are going on.
3: Oh, yeah.
1: So the place we apparently disagree is where you think that might be an okay thing.
3: No, Art. I agree that there's gang members in L.A. I don't agree that the entire world here, the planetary population, is gang members. Because we have negative on the planet doesn't mean we're all bloodsuckers. And if the aliens came down here and looked at our news reports and looked at some of the trouble and gangs and wars that we have on the planet and wrote up their thesis on planet Earth, we wouldn't get a very damn good report card, now would we?
1: Probably not. But
3: we do have people like Mother Teresa, the late Mother Teresa, and very positive, uplifting, spiritual type of people on the planet. And I don't think it's a fair portrayal We have everything from good, bad, to indifferent on the planet, and I think if you go out there in the stars, you're going to find the same thing. I don't think it's fair to portray them all as bloodsuckers that are here to abduct us. That does go on,
2: I have to disagree with you on one thing. Mother Teresa was a rare and special and just thoroughly unusual human being. Statistically, for every type of person who had the kind of heart and the kind of personal sacrifice that Mother Teresa had, you know, there's easily 800,000 people who are predatory or scavenging by their personal nature to one degree or other.
3: But we're talking about aliens, and you're familiar with the Meyer case. What's your take on that? A hell of a lot of research went into it.
2: I've got to be honest with you. I don't trust the Meyer case. I believe he's an abductee. I believe that he's been taken more than once, but I don't believe in, and I told you this, I mean, you knew this way back in 93, and I stand by this. I don't trust the Meyer case. I don't support the Meyer case.
3: Multiple witnesses.
2: I understand that, but aliens do take people. But all of this pseudo-religious, it's almost like
3: a
2: religion.
3: There was a lot of weird stuff, but how do you get past all the evidence? The pictures that were verified.
2: The evidence doesn't support the religious aspect. The evidence supports that the guy got abducted and that the guy was either traumatized or had a wondrous experience of some kind.
3: Thing is, though, I wouldn't use the word abducted, though, Bill. That's where we're getting into the difference. I don't think he was taken kicking and screaming. He was enlightened, and there's over 2,000 pages of information that was given to Billy Meyer to disseminate to the planet about how we're screwing up the atmosphere, about spiritual information. He was not taken kicking and screaming with an anal probe shoved up you know where. You know,
2: I promise.
3: He had an uplifting experience, and a lot of people don't want to confront that.
2: Oh, okay,
3: you know?
2: Dan. I promise you this, and I'll say this in front of 10 or 24 million listeners. I promise to keep an open mind in regards to this, and I promise to listen to people who told me that they had an uplifting experience when they have an experience, because I know that they prefer to call it an experience as opposed to an abduction. But I've got to tell you, I prefer to err on the side of caution. I am a military person by nature.
3: I also have
2: a thorough understanding of chimpanzees and how human beings are in the rough. And so, you know, I appreciate that you have an open mind, Bill.
3: I hope the aliens have as big an open mind about us.
1: All right. That's where I'm going to call a halt to it. Thank you both very much. That was very interesting. There's some little schisms in the UFO community, aren't there, Bill?
2: Well, it's more than little. See, people get really, really emotionally involved with their points of view.
1: Well, it's not a trivial question.
2: It's not.
1: You know, either they're our friends or they're our mortal enemies.
2: Well, and I prefer to err on the side of protecting my children, and, you know, I've got little ones, and I've got older ones.
1: You're clearly in the minority. I mean, he mentioned David Jacobs, yourself, Whitley, perhaps, a couple of others I could name. That's about it, folks. Everybody else is sort of over on the, they're on our side, they will save us from our own nasty environmental ways, or if we should decide to blow ourselves up, they will stop the missiles in midair and save our butts or something like that.
2: You spoke to Colonel Corso. Now, who are you going to trust?
1: I bought everything Colonel Corso told me.
2: There you go. That is my position, Art. You and I are not in conflict here.
1: All right. East of the Rockies, you're on the air with Bill McDonald. Hello.
4: Hello?
1: Yes, hello.
4: Hi. I just want to say, as far as the debate that just went on, that's a perfect example, but just put that to a bigger universal level of the different points of view. If you could get two people who are heads in their fields who have different points and perspectives of view,
1: yes.
4: Imagine what it would be universally to a race that's billions of years and more intelligent than us. Now, number two, I just wanted to say I noticed that Mr. McDonald, you underlined and listed, you said there were 17 species, but you only really sort of approached and sort of spoke about four different types and maybe different races of that type. As far as the human ones, or the Anunnaki as some people would term it, or the Nordic, the ones that look like us and they're supposed to be sort of friendly, and or the reptilian, what role would you say, if you believe they are within your 17 species, would they play in this whole, you know, big scenario?
2: Well, we have a lot of guests on Coast to Coast who have done a lot of research, especially regarding Anunnaki and reptilians. And I have also found in my research that whatever this phenomena is, and no matter how many species are involved, it's been going on for a very long time. I maintain a timeline of human history on a Microsoft Word document. And, you know, there are UFO events that happened in the 13th century, UFO events in the 14th century, UFO events in the 15th and 16th centuries, in feudal Japan and in Europe, like over Sweden and Switzerland and Germany. And it just keeps going back. And then you have all of the mythologies and all of the histories, you know, in Roman times and in Egyptian times and going back to the ancient Medes and the Persians. And then you have the Vimanas, and you have what's recorded in the Vedas going as far back as the written language of Sanskrit and the oral traditions that go back another 1,500 years beyond that. And phenomena in the sky and the appearances of persons, it's going back. I mean,
1: As we have recorded events.
2: Exactly.
1: Yes.
2: You know, the reptilians have been traced in history. They've been a subtle undercurrent of mythology, especially in Egypt with the worship of Set. And that's very ancient. It was a cult that was, you know, opposite of Amun-Re. It was a cult that went back before, you know, the cult of Osiris. But then there are some researchers that believe that some of the ancient civilizations in Antediluvian times may have been Osirian. Mm-hmm. Cultures.
1: That's right.
2: David Hatcher Childress is one of those.
1: All right. Hold it there. We're way short on time. I want to get a couple people on. West of the Rockies, you're on with Bill McDonald.
5: Thank you, Art.
1: You're welcome.
5: This is Irvin in Phoenix. Bill, I'd like to ask you, there are reports of very large numbers of hybrids being produced. Do you think that maybe us ordinary Earthlings are going to get replaced by them?
1: Mm-hmm.
2: Okay, I don't believe that we're going to get replaced, but these hybrids, in fact, this was one of the key points that we almost missed, Art. Those hybrids are being designed to replace them. The spacecraft are artificially intelligent, and they probably don't corrode or degrade significantly for about 50,000 years. The lifespan of the aliens is probably measured in decades or centuries, and so you have a disparity there. If you don't have organic flight crew members to operate the vehicle as a combined entity, as a composite being, as a colony organism, then they can't jump through hyperspace. They get trapped on whatever world they're on. They're in some kind of a machine purgatory. They become degraded and non-functional. I believe there is an obligation to the spacecraft by the various species that have grown them in these giant orbital vats in high temperatures, such as in the corona of a star or in the atmosphere of a gas giant. I believe they're grown. I believe that a chain molecule is the blueprint. And because they're so elegant and they're seamless and they're definitely not subassembled, and they mimic the function, structure, and forms of sea animals and marine organisms. And so, you know, the whole point of all of this is that they're dying out. They can't reproduce anymore, and you can only clone so many times from clones before you start to lose stuff. A more advanced process is called replication, but you can only replicate for so long. What happens after, say, arbitrary figure, 10,000 years? Then what do you do for your machines? You're going extinct. The last generation is at hand. Well, what do? You start hybridizing, you know, several thousand generations before that happens, so that you have enough organic brains, minds, machine operators to exist in harmony and in conjunction linked to their vehicles, so that the machine system life form can continue to exist and continue to operate and have its right to live.
1: So that they are the ones that are threatened, not us. And they need us.
2: That's what I've been trying to say. That's
1: yes,
2: what I've been trying to say throughout our last two interviews together.
1: Yes. Caller?
5: That's a fascinating answer. I really appreciate it. It's actually reassuring.
2: Well, that is the conclusion of my Oasis Earth book, which, you know, you can find it at alienufoart.com.
1: Okay. International line, you're on the air with Bill McDonald. Hello.
6: Yes, hello.
1: Hi. Don't have a lot of time here, sir, so hit us with something.
6: Okay. Art Bell.
1: I can barely hear you. Yell at me.
6: Yes, Art Bell and Bill, I've been listening to your show since September 11th. I have three questions for Bill. Okay, this one, do you think extraterrestrials are the false religion in Revelation as described in the Bible?
1: Do you think,
6: Okay.
1: Hold on.
2: I can't hear him, Mark. What's he saying?
1: You can't hear him. Do you think they're a false religion, that aliens are a false religion, as described would come up in the Bible?
6: In Revelation.
1: In Revelations, yeah.
2: Well, to be quite honest, there's a lot of people that accept their existence as a false religion, yes. I also don't subscribe to a lot of the organized religions, you know, on Earth, because I believe that some of us, if not all of us, are eventually going to outgrow them.
1: Huh. Let's see if we can squeeze in one more. First time caller line, you're on the air with Bill McDonald.
7: Hello?
1: Hello.
7: Hi, how are you tonight?
1: All right. What is your first name?
7: My name is Sandra.
1: Okay, Sandra, what's up?
7: Actually, I have a question. I was wondering, as far as abductees are concerned, do they choose indiscriminately, or are there certain types of people that they choose?
1: All right. With regard to...
2: They follow family lineages, Art.
1: Yes.
2: Everybody's research suggests that the vast majority of abductions are bloodlines, multiple generation bloodlines,
1: quite
2: parents,
1: correct.
2: Grandparents, and children, and with occasional arbitrary grabs. Also, the evidence seems to suggest that people in places like Mexico, Brazil, Latin America, Malaysia, the mixed heritage persons, which are technically the deeper end of the gene pool, are the ones that are getting grabbed more than folks that are closer to being 100%, or, well, nobody's 100%.
1: Listen, Bill, we're at the end of the program.
2: Can I thank a few people?
1: Well, you can, and I would, if you've got a book you want to promote, do it. If you've got a website, do it.
2: Okay. First of all, I want to thank Stephanie for helping us out this week.
1: She really worked.
2: She's a producer over at the office.
1: Oh, I
2: want to thank Lex for helping me get the artwork configured the way I wanted it on the website. We've got to thank Mark Williams at thehostpros.com, who carries our website. Even during the times when we've been flat busted broke, he's never tried to limit my bandwidth. And I just got to let people know how cool he is as a host. It's called The Host Pros. My website is alienufoart.com, and we love and thank all the people that are coming to it. My wife is going to be bowled over tomorrow morning when she wakes up and sees all the orders that she has to process for Christmas. I'm going to be standing in line in the post office probably every day between now and Christmas Eve, thanks to you people.
1: And your book is Oasis Earth.
2: Oasis Earth Hypothesis.
1: Right.
2: It is right now a book treatment. It's slowly expanding into the book, and I'm using it to promote a book deal. I haven't got a publisher yet. It is contract clean, and I am certainly looking for a publisher.
1: All right, buddy. Good luck, and you've been a joy to have here. Thank you.
2: It's a pleasure and an honor.
1: Good night.
2: Good night, sir.
1: All right, folks. I'm going to be here sort of sporadic. I'll be here next weekend, of course, but then I'll have, I believe next week, I might work Saturday, Sunday, and Monday, and then I'm told I'll be here December 15th. Somewhere in there, I believe George is taking a time trip. I've got to learn a lot more about that, or he has proposed to do so. And then the 26th of December, and then, of course, December 31st for the ritual end-of-the-year prediction show. That's it. Crystal's got the right words always to take us out. Good night.

0: this is the president. Hello, this is the president of the United States. Who is this? Is it you again?
1: Look behind you.
0: This is my private line. How did you get through?
1: They're everywhere. All the time. We see them every day. But you have to look behind you.
0: There is nothing behind me. How did you get this number?
1: The spaceman told me.
0: What spaceman?
1: It doesn't matter. They're telling you about monsters. Please, you must look behind you.
0: Young lady, there are no monsters in the Oval Office.

Levi Lewis, and this is Ground Zero. The numbers to call tonight, 877-733-1011. That's 877-733-1011. Hope you had a fine weekend. I actually had a weekend where I did absolutely nothing. I finally committed to doing nothing, and I did nothing. Zero. Didn't go shopping. Didn't go to the office. Just nothing. Didn't do a damn thing. And I'm pretty happy that I didn't do anything. Went out in the sun a little bit, walked with my wife, we went out and did a little bit of walking, but then she hurt her ankle, so we had to settle in. Take care of, I hope her ankle gets better, honey. I hope you feel better because it was pretty painful for her. She stepped down a step and it rolled, the ankle rolled, and so she's trying to recover. So remember her in your prayers because she was in a lot of pain. Anyway, but one thing that was interesting about the weekend is I had an opportunity to listen to the Best Of Show. We have a Best Of Show here in Oregon where they play the show on Saturday night. So if you want to listen on Saturday nights, you just go to listen to groundzero.com Saturday nights, same time. And they play a repeat show, probably one of our best shows, I guess. They call it the Best Of Ground Zero. And so they play what they term the best show of the week, or what they think is the best show of the week. It's kind of an arbitrary selection, but still, it's one of the best shows of the week. So I was thinking as I was listening, because I sometimes go out to my car and listen to my show. Because, you know, I have a car that's a beat-up car that I don't drive. I just sit in it. Remember I told you I don't have a car? Well, that's what it is. I don't have a car, but I do have a car. I don't drive that much, if I drive at all. So I just go in my car and I sit. It's actually a friend's car that basically was given to me, more or less, that I don't really drive all that much unless I absolutely have to drive a car. So it's kind of like I drive a car, but I don't drive a car kind of thing. So I went outside, was walking, thought I'd get in my car and sit like I normally do and listen to the show on the radio because it's like, you know, it's like that Gary Newman song. Here in my car, I feel safest of all, lock all my doors, no one cares. I'm listening to the show. Because I can't listen to it at the house because everybody, like Liam's doing his thing and Janine's doing her thing and nobody wants to hear me rehash old shows, but I just thought, you know, I'll get into that car and I'll listen to the show. And I noticed that there's a coincidence and synchronicity, always something that have has either been a blessing or a curse for the show. I think that coincidence and synchronicity helps a lot with our credibility when we give out information. It's a forbearance to the mainstream news. You see, if we give you a story before the mainstream news gets a hold of it, that's good for us because then we basically have given you information before the mainstream. And I feel, I feel pretty proud about that. And we kind of, you know, we raise our drinks in the studio. We all give ourselves a pat on the back. We move on to the other news stories. But it's also a curse because when people hear the information later from others, I get emails asking me, why haven't you talked about this? Why didn't you talk about this? So-and-so's talking about this. Well, yeah, okay, so-and-so's talking about it. But I talked about it like months earlier. And so, you know, topic is hot when it's in the mainstream or in the zeitgeist. Yeah. But I mean, we talk about it before it's in the mainstream or in the zeitgeist. So this past week, as I said, I was sitting in that car and was watching, or listening to the show on little radio in there. Richard Hoagland appeared on the show, of course. He was on the Best Of. He appeared on the show. And while most of what he talked about seemed academic, a lot, because, you know, if you listen to the show at a particular, you know, level of, you know, intensity, you know that, you know, we have certain stories that kind of regurgitate a lot, and we always give you more details. Well, what happened is we had Hoagland on the program, and I said, well, I want to talk about this and this and this and this. We're going to try to avoid COVID-19, but then the show kind of went into the COVID-19. Of course, you can't ignore it. But he was talking about, you know, He talked about Oumuamua, and he talked about COVID-19, and he talked about 19.5, and he talked about the tetrahedrons and all this, the tetrahedrons poking out of COVID, the little cell there that you see on the news every night, and 19.5 and Oumuamua. And so on the Best Of, he's talking about Oumuamua, and I didn't even know that he was going to bring up Oumuamua again. And everyone's like, oh, no, Hoagland's going to talk about Oumuamua again. Clyde's going to talk about Oumuamua again. And
No, it got kind of interesting because he was relating some interesting things we didn't hear before. And also kind of, I guess he was kind of inferring or correlating the idea of space viruses. And he talked about the way civilizations are just basically created. He says that the way civilizations, the ones that are secret space programs and all that other stuff, he said, you know, are all, they've manufactured this disease. So they give us a reason to go off and get out into space and do what we need to do. And I'm going, okay, that's interesting. But like I said, it's a coincidence because he appears on Ground Zero to talk about Oumuamua. And he felt it was important because it fit in with prevailing conspiracy theory that has nothing to do with politics and confusion over COVID-19. But what's interesting is that today, Oumuamua showed up in the news again. And every time, you know, Hoagland comes on, something synchronous happens in the real media and in the mainstream media. And I shake my head and I'm thinking, this guy, man, he's on it like Blue Bonnet before anyone else is on it. So this new story that came out, I think National Geographic posted it, a few others posted it. There's these new computer simulations that reveal a possible origin story for Oumuamua, which again indicates that science has no idea, or they don't have any idea to pinpoint what this thing was. This interstellar object, you know, it's only been hypothesized to be a comet or a possible derelict alien spacecraft or something else, right? So, well, this new origin story that has come out now is that Oumuamua is the fragment of a planet that may have been ripped to shreds by an asteroid impact or by its home star. Now, some of these fragments would have been launched into interstellar space, and millions, perhaps billions of years later, poof, Oumuamua reaches our solar system. Now, that is a theory, okay? And this theory was presented by Yun Zhang, a researcher at the Côte d'Azur Observatory in France, and a lead author of the study of simulations published today in Nature Astronomy, and she has a colleague named Doug Lin, who is of the University of California, Santa Cruz. And while we tried to get a hold of Yun Zhang and Doug Lin, someone who was a friend of the show, we contacted Harvard Chair Professor of Science, Avi Loeb. And, of course, you know, Avi Loeb has said about Oumuamua. He's been the most outspoken of Oumuamua's origin, saying that basically what it is it's a derelict spacecraft or something like that. Well, he sent us a statement, and he wanted me to read this on the air. It's an official statement from Avi Loeb. I hope we have enough time to read his whole statement. It's pretty long. He says, Zhang and Lin suggest that Oumuamua is a fragment of a bigger kilometer-scale object torn apart by the gravitational tide of a distant star, such as a tidal disruption event, and how that could occur when a giant rock passes very close to a dwarf star, but not as big as Earth, or the Sun, sorry. The main problem I see with their scenario involves the low abundance of tidally disrupted objects. To account for Oumuamua as a member of the population of interstellar objects on random orbits, one needs to see that each star is to produce roughly a quadrillion, 1,000 trillion such objects, totaling roughly an Earth mass of rocky material per star. It is very unlikely that tidal disruption events will produce so many Oumuamua-like objects because these are rare events, restricted to the region near a star which is tens of millions of times smaller than the size of the planetary system around it. In my view, says Avi, the statistics of such events makes the proposed scenario very unlikely. Then he goes, let me explain. He says, and all this is, I got to do this officially because he wanted me to do this. Tidal disruption is effective only when a rocky object passes very close to its parent dwarf star, within a few times the radius of the star. In fact, the disruption is so close to the star that one should worry whether the object would evaporate by being exposed to a very hot environment. But even if the fragments survive, this disruption region is 10 million times smaller than the extent of the Oort cloud in the solar system. So the probability of an object being so close to the star is very small. Also, most objects passing through this tiny region will be depleted shortly after the birth of the planetary system, and one would need to replenish them with new objects in order to get a large enough population. It would be extremely difficult to produce a quadrillion Oumuamua-like objects per star from such a tiny region, even if one considers all the entire material available in the much larger photoplanetary disk. There's not enough. So when restricting the factory of Oumuamua-like objects to such a tiny proportion of the entire disk, you would exacerbate the not-enough material problem by many orders of magnitude.
This abundance problem, even in using the material available in protoplanetary disks, was demonstrated in recent work by Amaya Moro Martin from Space Telescope Science Institute. To my surprise, Zhang and Lin do not reference these papers or acknowledge the problem. I'm surprised that the referees of this paper did not bring the issue to the attention of the authors and ask them to compare the very rough numbers they mentioned towards the end of their methods. He goes on to say, according to their studies, there is no way they can get enough material so close to the host stars and explain the inferred abundance of oddly shaped Oumuamua-like objects. This is especially true if one considers white dwarfs that are less abundant than main sequence stars. On top of that, further reduction will result from the requirement that speed of Oumuamua will be low relative to the local standard of rest, which was not taken into account by Moro Martin, but is discussed by Zhang and Lin. So, he goes on to say that we'd be seeing more objects like this. There would be more stellar fragments. There'd be more sweepers. There would be more, there'd be a lot of detectable outgassing. There'd be plenty of Oumuamua-like types of objects in the sky, but clearly, or in the solar system, but clearly those objects have not been produced or captured in a large abundance in the solar system. So he said, most likely, Oumuamua is not really elongated. If we're looking at that, it'd be most likely that Oumuamua is more of a pancake rather than a cigar. He said that would be, of course, part of the tidal disruption that Zhang and Lin put out there. So he's basically saying that stellar fragments, there should be more of them if that's the case, and that if Oumuamua is a stellar fragment, then we'd be seeing more stellar fragments coming from that event that happened millions of billions and gazillions and quadrillions of years ago. But he said that fragments, stowaways, and sweepers are of much interest by NASA and other groups, and that we should be excited about studying them more because of reports of Atlas perhaps breaking up, which is something that I want to cover tonight, and a few other things that most certainly have you wondering just what's going on in the heavens above us. It's chaotic here on Earth, but I'm sure it's chaotic up there, and we're going to explore that tonight on Ground Zero. 877-733-1011. That's 877-733-1011. I'm Clegg Lewis. You're listening to Ground Zero, and we'll be back.

I'm Clyde Lewis. You're listening to Ground Zero. Fragment science is what this is, right? I mean, Zhang and Lin come up with this idea that Oumuamua is a fragment, okay? That came from some airburst some billions and millions of light years out there somewhere years ago. And Oumuamua, you know, it's funny because we were talking, we're going to get a statement also from, we got a statement coming in also from the observatory, the Institute for Astronomy from University of Hawaii, Karen Meach. We talked with her today as well. And, you know, she's doing online seminars because

0: fragments, stellar fragments and sweepers and stowaways, because it's an interesting concept. Because if something like a near Earth object is coming close, there's always that possibility that we have fragments, sweepers, stowaways, all these things that could come into our atmosphere and go boom, explode, create an EMP, devastate an area of a city, or I don't know. I mean, I'm that kind of stuff. The fragments, the sweepers, and the stowaways has always been an interest of mine, because I'm often reminded that even though major asteroids or comets tend to miss us in what they call that cosmic close shave, fragments of these celestial visitors can actually enter our atmosphere and create a huge burst that can create an EMP and do serious damage to cities. And it's because of the gravity waves. And sometimes the gravity waves, get a little of this, the gravity waves, they come before a fragment comes into an area or just before there's an explosion. It triggers major seismic events. Okay. And so if you have these unbelievable earthquakes, and I was interested in what happened in Utah a while ago. I mean, Utah, of course, is where I grew up. Especially Kearns, which is near Magna, which is the epicenter of the 5.7 earthquake that happened there. But they had nearly 700 quakes. And then Idaho had a quake, too. And, you know, all of these were felt, like Montana and Wyoming. The whole western U.S. felt the quake from Magna, Utah, in an area that has a virtually unknown fault that travels underneath the Ochre Mountains, okay? And I lived, like, about half a mile away from the Ochre Mountains when I lived in Kearns, Utah. Because Magna is near the Great Salt Lake, and then there's these mountains that go, you know, they're on the other side of the valley called the Ochre Mountains. We have the Wasatch Mountains, then we have the Ochres, and the Ochres are these big mountains, and they have Butterfield Canyon and all these great places you can go hang out, and we used to go tubing out there and stuff. But it was like, we had a forest and a dry farm and a rocket munitions plant just up the street from my house. They were making the MX missile. And I was just talking about this with my sister the other day. The bombs went off one time. We were in church and everything started shaking. It's because one of the engines of the MX exploded and caused problems. And they had to block off the entire area. It's top secret. But see, you know, that's the thing, is that no one knows. They're looking at this fault that no one knew existed. It was virtually an unknown fault that existed there, just, you know, in the Magna area, you know, out near the Great Salt Lake. And it started shaking everything. 700 earthquakes, you know, low grade earthquakes happening. Now, here's something that you're gonna really freak out about. Seismic activity happened within a window of the airburst I talked about a while ago. I don't know if you remember, I talked about how there was going to be an asteroid or a meteor. It was going to come close to the planet, creating an airburst that may shake the planet or may cause damage. Well, I'm going to tell you about some coincidences that certainly are going to have you wondering, what's going on up there? What's going on down here? And what do we have to prepare for? Some interesting stuff going on from Oumuamua to this, right here on Ground Zero, 877-733-1011. That's 877-733-1011. I'm Clyde Lewis. You're listening to Ground Zero. Stay tuned. We'll be back. I'm Clyde Lewis. Have you ever wondered how I come up with a lot of ideas and some of the research I do and where I get my materials? Well, I'm going to give you an opportunity to have all those materials. Some past Ground Zero shows and other things that we've explored. We have a little library called Ground Zero Aftermath that is an exclusive online library and resource center consisting of research material from the Vault of Ground Zero. This includes rare PDFs of books, videos, and audio recordings, links, articles, and commentary used by me in preparation for each show I do. Webinars will also be included with your subscription. 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Again, it's aftermath.media, just aftermath.media.
1: What could it be?
2: Astronomers call it Oumuamua.
1: What could it be?
3: I prefer to adopt the maxim of Sherlock Holmes, that if you rule out the impossible, whatever remains is seen.

0: horrible as it is, must be the truth.
1: What is this thing?
2: It's an asteroid, sir.
1: How big are we talking?
2: It's what we call a global killer, the end of mankind. Doesn't matter where it hits, nothing would survive, not even bacteria.
3: Whoa! Where are they going?
4: I don't know.
5: One first chance is about to hit.
3: Hit?
5: Only part of it. It's going in the ocean.
1: Two.
6: Would you look at that?
1: One. Dan, we didn't see this thing coming.
2: Well, our object collision budget's $1 million. That allows us to track about 3% of the sky. And begging your pardon, sir, but it's a big-ass sky.
7: And the ones this morning?
2: Those are nothing. They're the size of basketballs and Volkswagens, things like that.
1: Is this going to hit us?
2: We're efforting that as we speak, sir.
1: What kind of damage are we...
2: Damage? The total, sir.
8: We now are getting word that the fragment has hit Central Florida.
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11: Come on, let's go.
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5: 2 days. They got it all wrong. There's a ton of fragments. Planet killers.
1: How big are we talking?
12: Sir, our best estimate is 97.6 billion.
2: It's the size of Texas, Mr. President.
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13: Astronomers call it the Oh, no.
14: Clyde Lewis. You're listening to Ground Zero. So the Zhang and Lin paper comes out today about Oumuamua saying it may be a interstellar fragment coming from a planet that may have been obliterated by an asteroid or a star. Avi Loeb said, nah, no, there'd be more if that was the case. He says we shouldn't ignore, though, the fact that stellar fragments, sweepers and stowaways, should be examined because of their potential danger to the planet. And I would agree, because I've always had that interest in the possibility that if something comes near us, some sort of asteroid or comet, and it tends to break up, we start seeing the fragments come. And this whole interest came about because of movies like Armageddon and, Deep Impact and all of these, where you're seeing that while, you know, America gets in their shuttles and starts blowing stuff up in space and starts blowing things apart, sort of seeing these little fragments coming to the Earth about the size of a Volkswagen or a basketball or whatever, and it's causing all kinds of problems. Well, I want to point out something to you that's kind of interesting. Here we are in the middle of a pandemic. COVID-19 pandemic, and, you know, while, you know, everybody's talking about the pandemic, we're hearing about body counts, we're hearing about, you know, shelter in place and stuff. Pretty soon, we're not going to be talking about this anymore. Pretty soon, we're going to have to open for herd immunity, or they're going to force a vaccine on us, all right? But see, at the moment, there are people that are speculating that there's more to this COVID-19 story than meets the eye and has a lot to do with outer space. And, you know, this is the topic that's hardly being talked about, whether you're talking about the 5G conspiracy theory or any of the other conspiracy theories. But you need to remember that back in 2009, there was a top secret meeting of some of the richest elites in the world, and their meeting was about how a growing population can be reduced and what options were on the table with regard to healthcare, education, vaccines, military incursion, natural disasters. And so they took their cue from Bill Gates, and they agreed that overpopulation was a priority. There are also a variety of possible ways the population's numbers could be lowered in order to maintain resource balance. Now, a year later, 2010, there was another meeting that was held at the Rockefeller Foundation, which issued a detailed workbook, and it was called Scenarios for the Future of Technology and International Development. The book illustrated hypothetical situations by which governments would have to act quickly to avert a population crisis and to preserve sustainable resources. And it outlined plans for a continuation of globalist government after a major catastrophe. Now, we've covered this before many times on the program, but I wanted to kind of remind you that they had this this meeting where they were outlining plans for a continuation of a globalist government after a major catastrophe. And so you look at the booklet and it gave a few scenarios that apparently we'd be facing within the next 10 to 15 years. Now, remember, this was back in 2010 when this was first published. And one of the first scenarios in the book was the resurrection of rare diseases triggering mass pandemics. On page 34, there was a section called Hack Attack. And on that page, there was an outline of disasters and an era of catastrophe that was called the Doom Decade. Okay? The Doom Decade. And in that area of this, I guess you call it how-to book, the Doom Decade, it illustrated that between 2010 and the mid-2020s, the Earth would see some of the worst catastrophes ever recorded. From 2010 to the mid-2020s, we would be seeing some of the worst catastrophes the world would ever see, ever recorded in time. Now, keep in mind, again, document was released in 2010, and if you want to do your own research, you need to look this up. You can take out a pencil, and I'll give you the name, so you can... A lot of people tell me that I just breeze past things in the way they want to tell their friends, and they want to tell others, they think they're crazy. But, here, if you want to write it down, and you want to do research on it, it's called Scenarios for the Future Technology and International Development. In fact, I may urge Ron to put this in the Aftermath Library. We have an aftermath.media library. You can supplement yourself by signing up and paying for it. It helps the show a lot, especially now. Sign up for the library, aftermath.media, and maybe you'll have in there, and I'll see if you can put it in there, Scenarios for the Future of Technology and International Development, which talks about the Doom Decade. Between 10 or 15 years, they said, back in 2010, that there would be the Doom Decade, which would be that between 2010 and the mid-2020s, we would have some of the worst catastrophes ever recorded. Now, it says in the summary, okay, and I'm going to read you from the summary. It says, not surprisingly, and it's talking about the Doom Decade, it says, not surprisingly, this opening series of deadly asynchronous catastrophes, and there were more, put enormous pressure on an already overstressed global economy that had entered the decade still in recession. Massive humanitarian relief efforts cost vast sums of money, but the primary sources from aid agencies to developed world governments had run out of funds to offer. This is what they're talking about, as if this was real. And we're in this now. So remember, this is 2010. Once again, not surprisingly, this opening series of deadly asynchronous catastrophes, and there are plenty of them, not just the pandemic, but others, put enormous pressure on an already overstressed global economy that had entered the decade still in recession. Massive humanitarian relief efforts cost vast sums of money, but the primary sources from aid agencies to developed world governments had run out of funds to offer. Most nation states could no longer afford their locked-in costs, let alone respond to increased citizen demands for more security, more healthcare coverage, and more social programs and services, and also more infrastructure repair. So, many of the catastrophes that are predicted in this paper I'm talking about, all of these catastrophes were predicted were, and I'll give you the clues, eco-collapse, okay? That was brought on by catastrophic weather and earth changes caused by solar weather, like, for example, solar storm, Carrington event or something. And then it was also, they were talked about threats from space. It was the eco-catastrophe from weather, earth changes, pandemics, and a possible threat from outer space. Now, much of what was predicted in the workbook has already happened. Okay, we're in the middle of it now. This is the 2020 beginning. It's the plague. It's the pandemic. It's already happening. And the workbook then predicted mass loss of life from a lot of this, especially against African Americans. Okay, and also African countries. You get the gist of this now? That African Americans and African countries would be feeling the worst part of this. And you've been listening to the news lately, they've been saying that African Americans are dying more from COVID-19. So from there, they say that there would be a geological upheaval of crust displacement. That means that the Earth would be going through amazing earthquakes because of crust displacement. They said that there would be a climate collapse. Violent earthquakes would be heard. We'd be hearing about violent earthquakes everywhere. Disease outbreaks, of course, here we are now with COVID-19. And then they stressed a threat from space, which would throw much of the world into chaos. Now, they weren't clear about the threat from space, but then they go down the list of possible threats, which would be any kind of solar activity, magnetic changes, asteroid strikes, and alien incursion, okay? Extraterrestrial incursion. That's the least of their worry right now is the extraterrestrial threat. But it was the asteroid strike that they were talking about before that that really had my attention, because I reported last year that one of the biggest years on record was going on for cosmic close shaves, because report after report after report was coming down, if you remember, about near-Earth objects, and it always gave us a reason to pause and wonder if a near miss or a near hit would somehow send fragments of the space rocks our way, creating airbursts and perhaps dangerous impact scenarios. Now, I admit that I've been a little shell-shocked because if you remember listening back to the 25-year anniversary show, I was the only live talk show on the air the day of the Chelyabinsk airburst in 2013. Now, even though I was in the United States reporting the events that were happening over Russia, the videos that were coming from the recorded, the awful explosion, all that stuff going on, and in fact, one of the videos was just horrible to watch. It was a classroom that was shaken, and the shockwave shot shards of glass towards the class and the school teacher. Luckily, none of the children were hurt. However, the explosion generated a bright flash. It produced a hot cloud of dust and gas that basically penetrated about 26 kilometers or 16 miles, and many surviving small fragmentary meteorites were coming through after the large shockwave. So the thing exploded, and then little pieces of it flew everywhere else. And most of the energy that Chelyabinsk had fired out was absorbed by the atmosphere. And total kinetic energy before atmospheric impact estimated from infrasound has seismic measurements to be equivalent to the blast of 400 to 500 kilotons of TNT, which is about 26 to 33 times as much energy as the released energy from the atomic bomb detonated Hiroshima. So this object went undetected before its atmospheric entry, basically because its radiant source direction was close to the sun, and so the light of the sun was blocking out anybody from detecting it. An explosion created panic, of course. It was like super bright, if you remember. About 1,500 people were injured seriously enough to seek medical treatment, and all the injuries were due to indirect effects rather than the meteor itself, and mainly from broken glass from windows and everything that was blown out when the shock arrived minutes after the super bolide exploded over Russia. There were like 7,200 buildings in six cities across the area where there was a lot of damage, and it was really bad is that it was sub-freezing at the time. Of course, Russia's cold. It's out there near the Ural Mountains anyway. So we had these sub-freezing temperatures, and they had to rebuild everything in the cold. So, you know, this was some pretty bad stuff, and it was very shocking because there I was trying to. It was actually the first time I had to report something this big on a radio show, and I was like, you know, and I just was just finishing up a call with some guy, Bill from Connecticut, who was chewing my butt out because he was saying, "Oh, Clyde, you're unnecessary, you know." Panic, you're a fear-monger, blah, blah, blah, blah, blah, blah, blah. Nothing's going to happen because we were tracking another asteroid that was going to come close to the planet. And I said, you know, what if a fragment gets loose? This thing flies over and destroys a city. Oh, it's not going to happen. You're just getting people scared. And then when it happened, I was like, I was scared. I was shocked. But it was really weird how we found out that this happened. I'll tell you what happened before, if you know, everybody knows the story if they're listeners to the show, but I want to tell you what happened before that got my attention. We had a producer named Brian Trotter, who was the first guy to tell me that something odd was going on in Russia prior to this explosion over Chelyabinsk back in 2013. Maybe it sounds familiar to all of you. 877-733-1011. That's 877-733-1011. I'm Clyde Lewis. This is Ground Zero, and we'll be back.

877-733-1011. That's 877-733-1011. So we have, as far back as 2009, groups that had been, well, elites that had been talking about the fate of the planet. And from 2010 to the mid-2020s, they were saying that we would be entering into something called the Doom Decade. And obviously, the Doom Decade is happening because it started in 2020 with this plague. Now, the other things they've been talking about are eco-collapse, economical collapses, black swan events, world attempts at trying to create a world government or at least a world monetary system. And, of course, you know, we cannot rule out some of the things that could happen from space. Now, even when I read to you the project for the new American century, rebuilding America's defenses, they talked about space threats and cyber threats along with the bioterror. So they're already looking into, you know, cyber threats, space threats for the next go round. Now, how soon this is going to happen, anyone's guess. I mean, they want to roll out 5G like nobody's business. So, of course, if 5G is rolled out, we're all dependent on 5G. What better way to make our infrastructure vulnerable than to have the Chinese, who are already angry because we're not using Huawei, whatever that material is, and you know, we have some cyber threat. But, of course, there's always the space threat. The space threat combines both the idea of asteroids, near-Earth objects, fragments, and the possibility of an alien incursion. Now, the alien incursion is probably the biggest leap we can make. But after the Oumuamua story today, talking about fragmentation of perhaps a planet that was ripped to shreds by a major asteroid, think about it. If that is true, and again, Avi Loeb does not believe it's true, the others, the Zhang and Lin's paper says that they think that's what this is, then they know something about the fragmentation of certain objects that if they come close to the planet, they can create all kinds of havoc. It's not the big rocks we're worried about. It's the tiny rocks. They can come into the atmosphere and explode, creating all kinds of problems like they did Chelyabinsk back in 2013. Now, you'll say to yourself, well, Clyde, it hasn't happened. You know, why are you saying this? This is just more fear to pile on with COVID-19. Well, coming up in the next hour, I'm going to tell you that something has happened. Two things have happened, actually, that have been buried in all of the COVID-19 stories that you need to know about with regard to the next phase of what these calamitous activities are going to be as planned by these elites that put together this program called the Scenarios for Future of Technology and International Development from the Rockefeller Foundation. You'll be very surprised at what's going on right now, heavens above and down here below. 877-733-1011. It's 877-733-1011. I'm Clyde Lewis. You're listening to Ground Zero, and we'll be back.

0: Hey guys, it's Clyde, and I'm excited to tell you about Youngevity, a supplement company that I've been associated with since 2016. After 1 year, I lost 140 pounds and felt so much more energetic. Since 1997, Youngevity has had one objective, to enhance the lives of people through lively health and wealth. 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
1: Spinning complacently in the darkness, covered and blinded by a blanket of little lives, false security has lulled the madness of this world into a slumber. Wake up! An eye is upon you, staring straight down and keenly through, seeing all that you are and everything that you can never be. Yes, an eye is upon you, an eye ready to blink. So face forward, with arms wide open and mind reeling. Your future has arrived. Are you ready?

I'm Clyde Lewis, and this is Ground Zero. The numbers to call tonight, 877-733-1011. That's 877-733-1011. So I was talking about synchronicities and coincidences. One in particular, Richard Hoagland on the program last week. We had him on actually Saturday for our Best Of program that airs locally here in the Pacific Northwest. And he appeared on the show, talked about a lot of academic stuff with regard to Oumuamua. And, you know, at times I just don't want, I mean, when we talk about Oumuamua, I don't want it to sound like a broken record. And he was kind of like setting up the story again. And a lot of the listeners, of course, is very academic for them. And so I was waiting for Hoagland to get right into the meat of what he wanted to talk about. But again, you know, he says things, and then for some reason, something comes out that he kind of touches upon, kind of just glosses over a bit, moves on. And there was a new paper today that was released, a new hypothesis with regard to Oumuamua. Again, showing that science is very confused about what this is. Apparently, there was a new origin story that says that Oumuamua is the fragment of a planet that may have been ripped to shreds by an asteroid impact or by its home star. And some of these fragments would have been launched into interstellar space, and millions, perhaps billions of years later, Oumuamua shows up in our solar system. Well, Yun Zhang and Doug Lin, two scientists, have presented this paper today. There was some criticism thrown out there by Avi Loeb, who, of course, has his ideas of what Oumuamua is. And he was talking about how he doesn't necessarily buy into that idea because he said, where are the other fragments? If there are other fragments that came from the shredded planet, if it was hit by an asteroid or by a protostar of some kind, where are the other pieces? And so he had a problem with that, and he made that clear. He sent us a whole, you know, statement that I read on the last hour. It's a long statement, so I didn't want to go into it anymore because of time. But he did say, though, that, you know, we need to look into fragments of objects that are in space, because fragments of objects in space, sweepers, stowaways, and that sort of thing. We've talked about it on this program before, saying that if there's a big rock, it's out in space, it's like traversing like millions of miles away or thousands of miles away from the planet, you know, it's still a hazardous, potentially hazardous object, but it comes, you know, far enough away that we don't have to worry about the keyhole gravitics of the whole thing. But if something gets into that keyhole they talk about, the keyhole gravitational pull of the planet, we could see a major event happening with a rock. And so it got me thinking about how, you know, last year, I don't know if you remember, last year, not only were we talking about things like pandemics because of these tabletop exercises like Event 201, and that happened in October, and Clade X and Disease X and all these things. They were doing all these tabletop exercises about what? Asteroid impacts. Okay, they were talking to us about fragments, explosive type of things could cause EMPs and all this stuff. And one of the reasons why they talked about this is because back in 2009, and we talked about this last year too, back in 2009, it was this top secret meeting of the richest elites in the world. It was Bob, Bill and Melinda Gates, and there was George Soros and Oprah Winfrey and all these other people, Rockefellers and everything, getting together. And their meeting was about how a growing population could be reduced and what options were on the table with regard to healthcare, education, vaccines, military incursions, natural disasters, and how to protect the planet. Okay. So, taking their cue from Bill Gates, they all agreed that overpopulation was a problem. That overpopulation was a priority, and that there needed to be a variety of possible ways that population's numbers could be lowered in order to maintain resource balance. And so, they put together this workbook, that was put together by the Rockefeller Foundation. And it was called Scenarios for the Future of Technology and International Development. And this book basically gave all these hypothetical situations in which governments would have to act quickly to avert a population crisis and preserve sustainable resources. And so it outlined a lot of plans for the continuation of government, but it included a globalist response. All right.
And it was after a major catastrophe that this globalist response would have to be implemented. Now, they offered a few scenarios that the world would be facing in 10 to 15 years. Now, of course, you need to know that was 2009, so there's 10 to 15 years in the future. And one of the first scenarios was that there was going to be a resurrection of a rare disease triggering mass pandemics. This on page 34 is a section in the booklet called Hack Attack. And on that page, there's an outline of disasters and what they called the Doom Decade. It was an era of catastrophe called the Doom Decade. And basically what it says is it basically said that between 2010 and the mid-2020s, the Earth would see some of the worst catastrophes and calamities ever recorded in history. Now, keep in mind, again, the document was released in 2010, outlining these various scenarios for future doom and gloom and destruction. And in the paragraph that I read in the last hour, I'll read it again to you. It says, quote, "Not surprisingly, this opening series of deadly asynchronous catastrophes," and there were more, "put enormous pressure on an already overstressed global economy that had entered the decade still in recession. Massive humanitarian relief efforts cost vast sums of money, but the primary sources from aid agencies to developed world governments had run out of funds to offer. Most nation states could no longer afford their locked-in costs, let alone respond to increased citizen demands for more security, more health care coverage, and more social programs and services and more infrastructure repair. Now, many catastrophes that were predicted in this pamphlet, this workbook, this Rockefeller, Bill Gates workbook, was eco-collapse that was brought on by a catastrophic weather, like a hurricane or a tornado or something like that. Earth changes, many caused by solar weather, crust displacement, and of course there was the section that talked about threats from outer space, whether it be asteroids, fragments, or extraterrestrial incursion or invasion. So much of what has been predicted, or what was predicted back in 2009-2010, is already happening now. Okay, the eco collapse is happening. The plagues are happening. The solution of global government is something that's on the table right now. Socialism in all areas of the world. So one of the things the booklet did say was that African countries would suffer the most, that we would see, African Americans that would be suffering the most. There would be geological upheaval of crust displacement, climate collapse, violent earthquakes, disease outbreaks, asteroid strikes. And all of these things would put the world in chaos. So I reported last year that one of the biggest years on record, we had the biggest year on record for cosmic close shaves. What I mean by that is near-Earth objects that got close enough that, in fact, one even became a moon. You know, a fragment became a moon. And so after these reports of near-Earth objects, it gave us a reason to pause and wonder if there was a near miss or a near hit in our future, and if that near miss or near hit would somehow send fragments of space rocks our way, creating airbursts and perhaps dangerous impact scenarios. And I admit that, you know, the reason why I have an interest in this is because I was one of the late night talk shows that was on the air when Chelyabinsk happened back in 2013, the airburst over Chelyabinsk. And, all of the energy and the bright light and the explosion was enough to, you know, shake you into some reality here. And there were some other things that happened that I thought were really interesting, that prior to Chelyabinsk, prior to the explosion over Chelyabinsk, a guy by the name of Brian Trotter, who was my producer at the time, sends me some information. He's got, you know, he hits the button on the intercom. He goes, "Clyde," he says, "it was a big earthquake, major earthquake in the Ural Mountains. It was like a 7.1, okay? And it's interesting that he said that, because that was the thing that got my attention to the news coming out of Russia, where they said something exploded over Chelyabinsk, which is near the Ural Mountains, near Siberia. And I'm thinking, was there a connection? Okay, is there a connection between, you know, gravity or electric current or whatever that triggers an earthquake either prior or after a major explosion or airburst, or even an impact, okay? So, back on March 6th of this year, NASA warned that an asteroid capable of causing a violent airburst in the sky
would approach Earth. Now, if you remember, I kind of just threw that out there, saying, oh, it's going to happen, whatever, you know, because there was everything going on between the plagues and everything. And as if it didn't make you feel bad enough, there's going to be something that's going to explode over the planet. That was back on March 6th. Now, they didn't give the location where this thing was going to explode. However, they said that the NASA Center for Near-Earth Object Studies, SNEOS, basically they identified the approaching asteroid as 2020 DP4. As indicated in the CNEOS database, the asteroid measured about 184 feet. It was 184 feet wide, made about as tall as the Leaning Tower of Pisa in Italy. That little Leaning Tower of Pisa, and was 184 feet wide. So, they gave out this timetable. The timetable for this asteroid or fragment of whatever it was supposed to pass in our atmosphere was supposed to happen between March 18th and March 22nd, 2020. March 22nd, exactly, March 18th, March 22nd, more or less, give or take. So, and there were many saying the asteroid itself was passing at a safe distance, and so they didn't, you know, they didn't discount the idea that maybe some fragments could pass through the gravitational keyhole, causing airbursts and seismic disruptions on the planet. Okay? So remember the date, March 18th and March 22nd. They were saying that there was going to be this moment where we could have an airburst. And I remember a lot of people sending me emails saying, I didn't see any airburst, didn't feel any airburst, didn't hear anything about an airburst. Nothing happened, you know, and that was like a day or two after I made the announcement on the 6th, okay, because I reported it on the 6th. And then, of course, somebody who heard me say this says, oh, Clyde again, nothing happened, Chicken Little, boo-hoo, boo-hoo. Well, some interesting things took place during this window of March 18th, March 22nd, even beyond the window. It has me a little concerned, and I'm going to tell you why coming up on Ground Zero. You can call in tonight as well, 877-733-1011. That's 877-733-1011. Stay tuned. We've got a lot to cover tonight about some very odd things that are going on up in space right now that we have no clue about because we are stuck in our homes and we're being bombarded with COVID-19 information. Some of this stuff is really going to open your eyes, and I want you to hear about it. 877-733-1011. That's 877-733-1011. Back with more Ground Zero. Don't go away.

0: Clyde Lewis. You're listening to Ground Zero. On March 6th of this year, NASA warned that an asteroid capable of causing violent airbursts in the sky would approach Earth. Now, they didn't give you a location. However, they said the NASA Center for Near Earth Object Studies identified the approaching asteroid as 2020 DP4. Database said the asteroid measured about 184 feet wide, which made it about as tall as the Leaning Tower of Pisa in Italy. There was a timetable for this asteroid or this fragment of it to pass in our atmosphere between March 18th and March 22nd, 2020, with an airburst. Now, many were saying that the asteroid itself was passing at a safe distance, and they didn't discount, though, the idea that the fragments could pass through what is called the gravitational keyhole, causing airbursts and seismic disruptions on the planet. Now, on March 18th, 2020, on the exact window date of the possible fragment contact, the state of Utah experienced a 5.7 earthquake. The epicenter was located on a virtually unknown fault just north of Magna, Utah. The fault apparently ran underneath the Ochre Mountains, and scientists had no idea that the fault existed. The Salt Lake Valley had a sizable shake, hadn't had a sizable shake since 1962, and most scientists were waiting for the possible big one, but they expected it to happen on the Wasatch Fault, which is located in the mountains east of Salt Lake City. Now, after the quake, there were aftershocks, and many were felt, and eventually there were mild ones and a few jolts, about 4.5 or what have you. But there were nearly 700 reported quakes since the initial moderate one. And later, there was a major quake in Idaho. Now, what would trigger a moderate quake in a virtually unknown fault? And this is the mystery that seismologists just can't answer right now. Now, on March 28th, just outside of the window of the estimated near-Earth impact, a massive explosion rocked a suburb of the city of Akure, the capital of southern Nigeria state of Ondo. According to Nigerian sources, the explosion split Akure-Awo Road and inflicted serious damage on dozens of houses, 50 to 100, as well as schools and churches. After ruling out an accident or a terrorist attack, officials said that the crater was caused by a meteor impact. The experts led by Andepumi Adekunle, which is the professor of geophysics and earthquake engineering at Obafemi Akwaloo University, and the meteor's impact location from an angle of about 43 degrees, they said. So there was a circular impact crater, about 21 meters in diameter, about the 7.8 meters in depth that was found there, actually, which suggested a natural phenomenon occurred. So there was an earthquake. Then there was the crater that was found. But the crater was not discovered until much later. So who knows, well within the window, if this was where the burst took place or the explosion. And so there was also, around the same time, a meteor crash that happened in Uttar Pradesh, India. There's when this window mark of a few days in between. So in both cases, there were earthquakes reported in areas with no active faults prior to the impacts. Now, the question is, if the earthquake in Utah's Intermountain area had anything to do with a possible airburst created by a meteor fragment, did it go undetected? I mean, the idea is remote, unless there were witnesses to possible flashes or maybe even lights in the sky or an explosion in the atmosphere miles above the area. Now, that's a lot of miles above the area. I mean, the earthquake was felt not only in Utah, but in many western states. They were saying they felt it as far south as San Diego, California, which is unusual for a small fault line that nobody knew about, a small fault line that shook many western states. So this is some bizarre stuff going on. After the COVID-19 pandemic was officially declared a health emergency in the United States, there were actually several independent news groups that were quick to point out that last year there was that tabletop exercise called Event 201, where the Bill and Melinda Gates Foundation and Johns Hopkins University created this fictitious event where CAPS, a novel coronavirus, would cripple the world economies. Well, coincidentally, the world experienced a real threat of COVID-19, which, of course, stirred a lot of speculation about the elites knowing before that something was going to happen, of course, before the fact. So NASA last year kicked off their planetary defense exercise where a hypothetical near-Earth object hit the planet, and they reviewed that for a possible meteor or asteroid strike. Now, that was a tabletop exercise that happened last year as well. Now, something could be happening out in space, and a lot of people are speculating that that's the reason why they're keeping us indoors. I don't necessarily agree with this, but the plot thickens. Near-Earth objects, fragments, all of this stuff in the news right now. Everyone reporting about COVID-19, presidential meltdowns and fights. But here we go. Something is happening out there. 877-733-1011. That's 877-733-1011. I'm Clegg Lewis. 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
1: According to thousands of posters around the world, from Chile to Russia, the end of the world is nigh today.
2: Astronomers claim that last night's craters in the Middle East were caused by advanced fragments from a much larger near-Earth object. An asteroid large enough to destroy a capital city strike the Earth on average twice a century. And it's thought that the approaching meteor has avoided previous detection, since its approach through space has been obscured by the brightness of the sun. The hunt is on to locate the object before any countermeasures become too late.
3: Now are getting word that the fragment has hit Central Florida.
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6: 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We're looking into it. Stand by.
7: Houston, we're not scheduled for any satellite launches today, are we?
6: ISS Houston, stand by. You may have a problem here.
7: Houston, this is ISS Control. Any word on...
8: Several observations at the ground-based surveillance facilities have confirmed the existence of a 100-meter-wide near-Earth object. This means that there's a 90% chance the object will hit Earth in around 5 hours.
9: When do we get in?
8: We think it will strike the Earth approximately 10 miles north of Berlin.
10: I'm Clyde Lewis. You're listening to Ground Zero. What I'm about to tell you sounds like it's taken from the page of War of the Worlds. I don't want to alarm you or anything, but something is happening that you need to be aware of. Something very important going down right now. You remember that back in October of 2019, there was a little something called Event 201, where there was a tabletop exercise. People at the Gates Foundation, Johns Hopkins University, decided to create this fictitious event where CAPS, a novel coronavirus, would cripple world economies. Now, coincidentally, we're now in the middle of something called COVID-19, which, of course, has stirred a lot of speculation about the elites knowing full well this was certainly going to happen before the fact. But now, I want to point out something else. While we were talking about things like Event 201 and Disease X and Clade X and Dark Winter and all of these other tabletop exercises that were being carried out by people like Bill and Melinda Gates and the Rockefellers and others, I also want to point out that NASA kicked off their planetary defense exercise where a hypothetical near-Earth object, asteroid, an impact scenarios, were being reviewed for a possibility of happening soon. Now, 2019 Planetary Defense Conference was put on by NASA's Planetary Defense Coordination Office and FEMA, Federal Emergency Management Agency. In 2016, NASA formalized the agency's prior program for detecting and tracking near-Earth objects and put it inside the Science Mission Directorate. Now, there are 20,000 asteroids, and of course, and counting, we're counting more, whose orbit brings them near Earth. Now, NASA has been expanding its protocols for how to take action from a potential collision. Now, last June, NASA unveiled a 20-page plan that detailed steps that the United States should take to better be prepared for near-Earth objects, such as asteroids and comets that come within 30 million miles of the planet. So far, there have been no reports of direct threats to the planet from asteroid impacts this year. However, there have been many so-called conspiracy watchdogs who are speculating that this may be the next catastrophe that is coming, and that the COVID-19 shelter-in-place exercise is a prelude to a possible deep-impact scenario. Now, while the mainstream news finds a way to discredit conspiracy theorists, there's always been some circumstantial activities happening that have been alerting people to the possibility that authorities are planning on a possible near-Earth impact scenario. Now, I must emphasize that correlation is not evidence, but with strange earthquakes shaking up unknown fault lines in Utah and other western states, two major near-Earth impacts both in Nigeria and India, and the news speculations about what is happening right now are worth looking into. Now, according to Astronomy Magazine, it was reported that due to the COVID-19 outbreak, at least more than 100 telescopes have been shut down. 100 telescopes have been shut down. What started as a trickle of closures in February and early March has now become an almost complete shutdown of observational astronomy, and the closures are unlikely to end anytime soon. Observatory directors say that they could be offline for 3 to 6 months or longer. So, if all these telescopes stop observing, then who's watching the sky? There's a gap in observations, and that includes all near-Earth objects. This brings observational astronomy to a complete standstill. Another correlating coincidence is that days ago, there was a disaster film called Greenland, okay? And it was released, they released their international trailer online. The movie stars Gerard Butler and Marina Bakarin, or Bakarin. Now, the movie's about a family that has to fight to get to bunkers in Greenland to avoid a near-Earth collision with fragments of a comet plummeting to Earth. The trailer was out one day. One day. It went viral online for one day, and then it was inexplicably pulled offline. FirstShowing.net basically gave us a clue as to why the trailer may have been pulled. The reason can easily hide behind the obvious, that coronavirus, of course, and that they said that they would have this in theaters by June. But, of course, that's wishful thinking because a June premiere may be delayed because of the coronavirus lockdown. However, other websites that talk about fringe topics are speculating that there's something more sinister afoot. Many are reporting that Comet Atlas has been showing signs that it's breaking apart and that many of those fragments could be coming uncomfortably closer to Earth. And so the trailer was pulled so that people would not panic and speculate about this happening. Now, it was also reported that Comet Borisov is now breaking apart and it may not make it out of the solar system at all. So pieces of it are going to be flying through space as well. Now, while these comets are too far away for any of their pieces to strike the Earth, the already terrified and confused world doesn't need much of a push to go completely over the top, the apocalyptic edge, if you will, to suspect their government is hiding the truth about these two comets in addition to the coronavirus. And it doesn't take many to connect the dots to see a picture forming now. And it's been reported also that a large near-Earth object is expected to pass over the planet on April 29th, 2020. Remember when I was saying there's a window between the 29th and May 1st where things are going to change on planet Earth? Now, according to NASA, many websites have been passing misleading information in order to get clicks online about this asteroid, about this near-Earth object. But they do admit that the asteroid named 527681998 or 2, OR2,